0: on the global stage.
1: One thought is that leveraging AI in the workplace can help those businesses actually become more competitive.
0: New data from Statistics Canada shows some industries are more readily embracing the technology, including real estate and design.
2: We are still, as humans, developing the floor plans, and then we're using AI to make that look pretty.
0: Alicia Cantafio with Ellergott Design in Calgary says AI is helping her team's productivity.
2: Instead of somebody taking 3 to 5 hours to make a render, we're putting it into an AI and it's doing all of that in a minute and a half.
0: The report highlights that the group falling behind in the adoption of AI are those over 55 years old. Stephanie Cram, CBC News, Edmonton.
3: And that is The World This Hour. For CBC News, I'm Gina Louise Phillips. Have a great night.
4: Hi, I'm Sarah Penton in Kelowna. You're listening to CBC Radio 1, and this is Radio West. Coming up in the next hour of the program, the province has put a temporary protection order in place to protect vulnerable fish in the Salmon River in the Shuswap. We'll hear from Randy Neal, the minister in charge of water, about the province and what the province is supporting ranchers, or how they are, who rely on the river to water their crops. That conversation first up on the program. Also, when did the number of languages peak on the planet? The answer to that question might surprise you. We'll hear more from our science columnist, Tora Couture. Right now, in Kelowna, it's gotten quite hazy. That smoke cleared out for a little while there, but the haze is back. We're sitting at 32 degrees in Kelowna. It's 30 in Kamloops. Prince George is cloudy and 21. Prince Rupert has a bit of light rain and it's 14 degrees, 22 right now in Dawson Creek. That's it. Next to our Vancouver newsroom, Robert Zimmerman has some of the day's news headlines.
5: Sarah, the BC Wildfire Service says crews are making progress with the fire near Clinton, but a cold front with strong winds is expected over the weekend. The RCMP say a man is dead after rolling his ATV down a steep embankment outside Peachland. And the federal and provincial governments have committed $150 million for more than 50 infrastructure projects across BC. More BC news coming up at the bottom of the hour.
4: Thanks very much, Robert Zimmerman, on our news desk this afternoon. We're at 5:06 Pacific, 6:06 in the Mountain Time Zone. Dana Kelly, happy Thursday to you.
6: Happy Thursday to you as well.
4: A little programming note. Tomorrow, we are off the air. Our friends at On the Coast will be broadcasting in place of us. And then Monday, on the holiday Monday, On the Coast will be broadcasting for us as well. But I'm going to be hosting it.
6: Well, amazing. And you'll be in Vancouver for that too.
4: Yes, looking forward to working with the team just for a day. But it'll be great to have a province-wide show that I'll have the pleasure of hosting. So you'll still hear me. I'll still make sure we have all of the local information that we need to make sure our entire listening area is represented. So very much looking forward to that. And you've got a long weekend ahead of you.
6: I sure do.
4: Lots of fun stuff planned.
6: Yes, I'm going to meet my friend's baby for the first time, so I'm quite excited
4: smell
6: for that.
4: That baby skin.
6: I know, that is that's one of my most exciting things that's happening this weekend. I'm not sure what else. We'll kind of take it as it comes, but I'm holding that baby.
4: Oh my gosh, it's terrible. I don't love holding newborn babies. They seem so fragile and they make me nervous.
6: He's 7 months now, quite so fragile.
4: Both of my boys, they were large, large children, and I was glad. They were like the size of 3 months old, but that hurt. But they were the size of 3 months old when they were born. But they weren't like, I always get nervous just holding the little, but I like to smell them.
6: Yes. It's been a while since I've held a baby, so I'm going to take it and love every second and smell the little boy for you.
4: I used to stick my nose in my kids. Every time they would yawn, I would just stick my nose in their mouth so I could smell their exhale.
6: I wouldn't go quite that far, especially not with the breath my kid has sometimes.
4: Well, that changed once they got older.
6: Yeah.
4: How are things on the road so far?
6: Well, Check Drive BC is the name of the game. If you're heading out on the roads or taking a ferry to anywhere, there's a lot going on. Highway 97 is closed in both directions in the South Cariboo due to the fire that's burning in the Clinton area. So the detour there is via Highway 1 through Kamloops to Highway 5 and Highway 24. Highway 1 is closed in the Boston Bar area. That's been closed for quite a while due to the wildfire in that area. So Highway 3 or Highway 5 is the alternate route. The Big Bar Ferry also closed due to that fire. You can also expect some major delays in both directions on Highway 16 and Highway 97. 7 North or

0: Pardon me, 37 north of Terrace due to a smaller wildfire in that area. There's several smaller routes that are also closed. And as I mentioned in our last half hour, there's some delays along the Needles Ferry as well as the Upper Arrow Lake Ferry in both directions. So expect delays if the ferry is in your commute today as well.
1: All right. Thank you very much, Dana.
0: You're welcome.
1: Enjoy that, baby. If you see anything else on the road you want to let us know, radiowest@cbc.ca is our email address. It's radiowest@cbc.ca or 1-855-222-5775. That's for road tips or anything else you want to let us know about. Radiowest@cbc.ca or 1-855-222-5775. Well, first up this hour on the program, ranchers in the Shuswap say they could incur tens of thousands of dollars in additional feed costs this year. That's after a temporary protection order on the Salmon River this week cut off access to water for forage crop irrigation. The province says the measure is needed to protect Chinook salmon from the effects of extreme drought and reduced flows in the river. Randy Neal is the Minister of Water, Land and Resource Stewardship in BC, and I spoke with her earlier today.
2: Hi.
1: So this temporary protection order comes during the height of growing season for producers. Can you tell to us about the situation in the river right now that makes it necessary at this time?
2: Yeah, it's the situation in the river is really dire. It's incredibly low, and the water temperature is quite warm as well. I know the producers and the farmers in that area have done everything they can. They've done everything we've asked them to and beyond. They've instigated their own voluntary irrigation schedule. They are reducing their water usage to the absolute bare minimum. The threshold for fish to survive in the Salmon River is 0.62 centimeters, and right now it's hovering around 0.29 centimeters. So we really need to see some pulses and some increases in the water levels for the now migrating, returning Chinook salmon to be able to survive.
1: And what would happen to fish species if this order was not put in place?
2: That it would ultimately wipe out this year's Chinook salmon returns if they weren't able to return to the river.
1: Now, we spoke to Shuswap rancher Trudy Schweb yesterday on the program. She said it could cost her farm upwards of $100,000 now because they may have to buy additional feed.
2: Yeah.
1: And she had quite a bit to say. I have a clip here that we'll just play now.
3: It's not that we don't have the water, but we need to have the infrastructure. We need to have the dams built, the water storage built, and that can't come on the backs of the producers of the river. The government needs to help out and listen to us and listen to how it'll help all of us. We need to make it so that the fish and the livestock and the agriculture can all coexist together.
1: Now, Trudy Schweb talked about, you know, she said the water is there. She's concerned that there's not enough done to store the water. She talked about in the spring and the freshet, there's too much water at times. What's your response to that?
2: I totally agree with Trudy. We've had several discussions and meetings with those producers just to ensure that we are all on the same page, that we are talking about potential solutions together. And so I've committed to continuing this conversation after we get through this summer's emergency and sitting down in the fall with these same producers again to talk about those long-term solutions that Trudy's talking about, building dugouts for farmers so they have a place to store water. We are looking at a project right now connected to the Salmon River, working with the BC Cattlemen's Association to potentially increase the level of Boleyn Lake. So there's more water in the system to be able to release throughout the year so we don't run into this problem every year. So that's one part of the solution. But we need to continue talking about those long-term solutions so those farmers don't find themselves in the same situation year after year.
1: And this has happened many years before. How come more hasn't been done up until this point?
2: I think I can only talk about the last 2 years that I've really been here. And last year we had this issue as well. And once again, every single producer on the Salmon River voluntarily reduced and actually stopped using water altogether on the Salmon River, and those levels were still critically low. So this is what I've promised them, and what I've said to them is that we don't want to go through this again. So we are going to do everything we can to ensure that we have the proper planning processes in place to ensure that they have enough water, and that river has enough water in a really sustainable way going forward. So that really includes us working together, looking at solutions, listening to what would work for them, really mapping the systems, especially the groundwater systems. A lot of those folks are on wells as well, and understanding where the water comes from in their well, whether it draws from, you know, Cal Lake or all of those things. We have to figure out how the water flows under the ground so we can map it and use it in a way where we don't run low.
1: Right. Now, so in the meantime, ranchers like Schweb, she believes that they should be compensated for their losses after getting cut off from irrigation. Is that at all a possibility?
2: We work really closely with the Ministry of Agriculture, and I know, and we know, and agriculture knows how difficult this is to not have enough water for their livelihoods and their businesses. We do have programs in place through the Ministry of Agriculture. There's an Agri Stability Program that farmers can sign up for. And so I would suggest they would definitely go and talk to those folks. We, in terms of just money, since 2023, the province has invested $100 million into the Agriculture Water Infrastructure Program to support those types of projects we were talking about before. And the agriculture minister just announced at the agriculture conference in Penticton a few weeks ago about an additional $20 million. So we will continue working with farmers and looking for the funding that we need to be able to ensure that we can get protections in for watersheds throughout the area.
1: And also, of course, in nearby, in the North Okanagan, we've got farmers facing, you know, the sweeping restrictions on water use, a cutback of 70% this year. It's managed by the Regional District of the North Okanagan. But what role does the province have, if at all, in supporting farmers and on that front?
2: It's so we're talking to those farmers in those areas as well, many of them. When different municipalities and local governments have their own water systems, so they set their own restrictions based on the water that they have in their systems. And I know how difficult it is for those farmers in the our DNO who are looking at up to 70% restrictions for the farmers. And so we are, again, talking to them, looking at solutions, working with the local governments in the area as well to look for solutions. The Aberdeen Plateau is the big kind of watershed where most of the North Okanagan and Lake Country get their water from. So how can we ensure that there is enough water in that system up there that is easily accessible in times of crisis and drought and water scarcity, so they can access different water systems when needed? The RDNO also does a really amazing job of using reclaimed water on all of their, they use it for constructions, for, you know, sprinkling the roads and when they're dusty. They use it on all of their golf courses. It's all reclaimed water. And they've just, I think, connected another pipe to allow some farmers in the North Okanagan to start using reclaimed water on crops that are appropriate for that. So all of us working together is what we need to continue to do to find these long-term solutions.
1: All right, we'll have to leave it there. Thank you very much for the time. I appreciate it.
2: Thank you, Sarah.
1: That is Randy Neal, the Minister of Water, Land and Resource Stewardship. We'd love to hear from you. Your response, radiowest at cbc.ca is our email address. It's radiowest at cbc.ca or 1-855-222-5775. Well, one of the biggest annual events in northwestern BC is happening this weekend. It's Riverboat Days in Terrace. There's going to be live music with concerts in the park. One of the performers is Wet'suwet'en Tsimshian performer Mercedes Brown. Here is her song, Playing with Fire.

0: Mercedes Brown and Playing With Fire. She's performing this Saturday at Concerts in the Park at the Riverboat Days in Terrace. Well, up next on the program, it appears Ottawa will no longer require streaming companies like Netflix to pay a portion of their Canadian revenue to support local content in what was often called a Netflix tax. All of this comes from court documents. It hasn't been confirmed by the Federal Culture Minister, Mark Miller, though Prime Minister Mark Carney addressed the issue yesterday when taking questions from reporters. American Trade Representative Jameson Greer had earlier called the tax an irritant. David Gerhardt is a professor of computer science at the University of Manitoba. We reached him in Sioux Lookout in northwestern Ontario.
1: Hi, Sarah.
0: So how do we get here? Like, how do we get from requiring streamers like Netflix to pay into Canadian content to replacing that system with public funding?
1: Yeah, it's a good question. I mean, back in 2023 is when the Online Streaming Act was passed, and this is what sort of set everything in motion, saying we want these companies to, of the money that they make on consumers in Canada subscribing to these services, to pay some of that back to Canadian government and CRTC to fund the production of Canadian content and, you know, Indigenous content, French language content, all the kind of stuff that the CanCon rules are intended to support. But of course, the streaming company said, we don't like that very much. And then the U.S. government said, we don't like that very much. And so there was a lot of back and forth about this. The initial contribution amounts was intended to start small and get bigger. And then this last beginning of this year, it was at 15%. And so then there's all the conversations around trade and a million other things. In the appeals to the court process that these companies have filed is where we really learned the details of actually the Canadian government and the CRTC are rethinking their approach to this particular file. And we're going to not do that. We're going to not charge them money. But we don't want to sort of leave these projects, these Canadian content projects, hanging. So we're going to direct fund to the tune of $600 million. These projects for now until we figure out how best to charge these streaming companies for to acquire some revenue from these streaming companies to produce Canadian content.
0: And part of this was some may say Mark Carney backing down after demands from the Trump administration, right?
1: Yeah, I mean, it looks like that to me. They've said that the public line has been, this is not about trade. This is not about influence in the American government. This is about affordability for Canadians. Because, of course, theoretically, if we charge these companies money, then they're going to say we have to pass that cost onto consumers and raise their rates as a result. But the reality is they raise their rates sort of unrelated to the places around the world where these kind of contributions are required. This happens in Germany and France and Australia. Lots of places have some kind of a process where some amount of revenue in that jurisdiction gets used to fund cultural content generation in that jurisdiction. And the places where they've raised their rates has not related to the places where these kind of charges have been in place. So it's not really clear that they'll actually raise rates as a result of these. And furthermore, I think the reality is if we look at this court filing that says we're not going to actually charge these companies this money anymore, I would be surprised, delighted, but surprised if Netflix turned around and said, oh, okay, we're going to lower everybody's rates, right? That's not going to happen.
0: Yeah, obviously. Exactly. So what does this change mean then for Netflix and other major platforms operating in Canada?
1: So these streaming services no longer have to pay into this contribution pool, right? Yeah. That money is no longer required.
0: Right.
1: And also the sort of the court processes that they've been following seems to be working. Whatever strategies they're using, the Canadian government is changing their tune in the direction that these streaming companies have wanted to see this change be made. It's probably not going to be zero. They've said like we're not going to reduce this requirement entirely because around the world, other people are doing this too. But they're going to rethink it in some way that looks more like what other jurisdictions are doing. That'll take some time, of course. And in the meantime, that's where this $600 million direct fund from the federal government comes from.
0: And in terms of actual of subscribers for you and me who are, you know, maybe watching our Netflix, will this make any difference for us?
1: Probably not. Again, if they suddenly lower their rates, I will, you know, change everything I've ever said about the way that the economy works. But the other thing to sort of recognize is that streaming services have found value in producing content that reasonable people would say is Canadian content, right? Like it's not like this kind of contribution regime is the only reason they produce content that appears to be Canadian. It's just that in order to qualify for CanCon, there's this list of 10 things that have to be met, and it doesn't usually meet those 10 things. So this is, I think, the wider conversation is there's a market for Canadian content. Let's find some way to make these rules in such a way that we can produce this content. The streaming services want to produce this content. Canadians want to consume this content. The government wants the revenue. There's got to be a way to make this work for everybody.
0: How do you think the government's handled this so far, the federal government?
1: Well, I think that it's interesting to see the sort of rapid pace shift in approach to a lot of these policies that have happened since Carney came into power, because it's very much, it's not the way that it had been done in the past, right? 2023, well, we're going to do this and it's going to be this money and it's got to follow these rules. And now it's like, you know what? Forget all that. We're going to do something else instead. It's bold, but it's also a little frustrating to see the reality of these, of what they're planning to do come through in these court filings rather than in public announcements. So it's a little bit backdoor as well.
0: Yeah, interesting. I always appreciate your insight. Thank you very much for this.
1: You're very welcome.
0: That's David Gerhard, professor of computer science at the University of Manitoba.

0: Well, coming up in the next hour or half hour of our program, about 80% of Canadians live in or near mountains, apparently. It's a lot. Most of our listeners do, that's for darn sure. We'll find out what is a mountain exactly. We'll talk with folks from across the country who are obsessed with them. Funny story, I grew up around mountains. And then when I moved to the prairies, they took my breath away, those prairies did, and they still do. Living in Winnipeg and being around people who are so excited to go to the mountains, I was like, meh, mountains, but look at these prairies, because they weren't what I was used to. I love the mountains, but I still love those prairies.
1: I've only ever lived in the mountains.
0: Right? We're lucky. We're very lucky. Mm-hmm. People looked at me like I had two heads. What do you mean? It's the prairies.
1: Well, even in Calgary, I could still see them, right?
0: I love being able to see like as far as the horizon goes and those big, beautiful skies.
1: Yeah.
0: Mountains are pretty cool, too, though.
1: Mountains are pretty cool.
0: Very cool.
1: Both surprised.
0: Yeah. We will check in with Liam Harrop coming up in the next half hour of our program. He's going to be talking about a whole holiday show that's going to be airing this coming holiday Monday about the mountains, why they are so wonderful. Maybe I'll pitch a show about the prairies and how great they are. If you want to get in touch with us about anything you hear on the program, radiowest@cbc.ca. And if there's an interview that you've heard on the program that you want to listen to again or share it, cbc.ca/radiowest. cbc.ca/radiowest. 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
2: This is CBC News from Vancouver. I'm Robert Zimmerman at the top of the news. Flights could be canceled as soon as tomorrow after the union representing more than 4,000 WestJet cabin crew issued strike notice. In response, the company has issued a lockout notice. Troy Charles has more.
3: WestJet and the flight attendants union say they are actively negotiating, but if no deal is reached, flights could be grounded starting tomorrow. WestJet says guests traveling between today and Tuesday can make a one-time change or cancellation to their ticket at no additional cost. Here are some WestJet passengers.
4: It's nice to know that you're going somewhere and then getting back safely and comfortably and easily, but in this case, WestJet hasn't made it possible for us, but we're crossing our fingers that I get home at some point on Monday.
5: It's not going to impact our travel because we're returning on a different airline. We're worried about the flight attendants. We want them to be fairly compensated.
3: The union says key issues include unpaid work for ground duties, while WestJet has said all duties are compensated through a credit hour system. Julia Smith with the University of Manitoba's Labor Studies program.
6: Flight attendants are saying this system doesn't work anymore. And that's not surprising because airline travel has changed drastically in the years since that credit system was first devised.
3: WestJet has been negotiating with its flight attendants since late last year. Troy Charles, CBC News, Vancouver.
2: A new wildfire in the interior has led to evacuation alerts for dozens of properties near Logan Lake. Shelley Joyce has the details.
7: Fire activity has really picked up in the last couple of hours. The winds here in Logan Lake are notorious. They're unpredictable, and when they come on, they're fierce. The Guichon Creek Fire broke out here yesterday afternoon. Robin Smith, the mayor of Logan Lake, called 911 when she saw this small fire break out.
8: You couldn't miss it. There was a massive fire not far out my back yard. And within 40 minutes, we had activated our EOC.
7: She said within just a matter of hours, it became 80 hectares. So it grew very quickly. She said BC Wildfire Service attacked this fire very aggressively. Earlier today, I was at the local municipal fire hall where crews are being brought in and out to attend this fire, to work together with the BC Wildfire Service and put out those spot fires really close to town. They feel that is the key to making sure that this fire doesn't impact the lives of the people in this community. Shelley Joyce, CBC News, Logan Lake.
2: The RCMP say they have a confirmed sighting of a woman who went missing from the Shambhala Music Festival. They say she was seen at 8:30 last night south of Salmo in the West Kootenay. The Mounties say anyone who may have new information should contact police immediately. Vancouver police say they're looking for suspects in a brutal assault on a 75-year-old man in the downtown east side that was captured on video. Police say the assault happened Tuesday near East Hastings in Jackson. They say the man lives in the neighborhood and was out for a walk when he was attacked and robbed, and the suspects are still on the loose. The video shows the man confronting the suspects, with one grabbing onto him and slamming him into a wall, causing the victim to collapse to the ground. The RCMP say a man is dead after rolling his ATV down a steep embankment outside Peachland. Police say the 72-year-old was with another rider on a separate ATV on the trail near the former Gladstone Mine. The victim's name has not been released. Vancouver General Hospital is hoping to speed up cancer diagnosis with the help of new technology. Jonna Bailon has more.
9: We can remove a lot of the non-complex task to the instrument and actually allow our technologists to focus on a lot of more complex testing.
10: Rebecca Chan with VGH's Anatomical Pathology Lab says the new automated selectioner and trimmer can take on more manual tasks like cutting tissue blocks and creating slides. That can help pathologists diagnose disease like cancer faster. Dr. George Youssef with the University Health Network in Toronto.
11: I think that will have a very positive, significant impact on patient care, like turnaround time.
10: BC Cancer says about a quarter of deaths in the province are caused by cancer, and specialists say that number is on the rise. Dr. Michael Nimmo, head of pathology at VGH, calls the machines a game changer.
12: Our ability to take an individual cancer case, all of these are advancing at quite a rapid pace. But we still need the basics of taking a tissue block and generating sections.
10: VGH expects the two machines to take on 50% of those tasks by the end of the year. Jonna Bailon, CBC News, Vancouver.
2: And the BC Conservatives are saying goodbye to a longtime insider who helped shape the party. Amelia John has more.
13: Executive Director Angelo Isidoro has been with the BC Conservatives since 2022. But in a joint press release with leader Carolyn Findlay, he's announced he's leaving on mutual terms. Dan Reeve is a political science instructor at Camosun College and says while it's common for new leaders to make staffing changes, Isidoro is highly respected among party members.
14: They think of him as really a founding architect and a really key piece that made the BC Conservatives go from a offshoot 2% party with essentially no real political resonance to the official opposition within a hair's breadth of forming government.
13: Isidoro's departure comes as Delta South MLA Ian Payton has resigned as the caucus's lower mainland lieutenant. Reeve says because it's summer, voters aren't paying much attention to internal party politics, but questions where Findlay goes from here.
14: Will this continue? Will this be something that nags at her leadership? And will it distract her and her team from really reaching government?
13: Amelia John, CBC News, Vancouver.
2: And that's the CBC News.
0: Thanks very much, Robert Zimmerman, on our news desk this afternoon. Let's have a look now at the weather forecast with Darius Madavi. Hey, Darius.
15: Hello.
0: How's our forecast looking as we head towards Friday?
15: Still hot and dry in a lot of places with some gusty winds that'll likely be picking up. I know we've seen significantly less thunderstorm activity this week than we have been seeing recently, last couple weeks. But as we look to the weekend, cold front coming through, unfortunately, looks like the precipitation getting less and less likely to come into the southern interior. But thunderstorms are very much likely as that front introduces some instability into the atmosphere. So the potential for new fire starts, but just fingers crossed that it comes with some rain as well, especially in the places we need it most. So tonight in the southern interior, temperatures around 15 degrees, going up to 33 or 34 tomorrow, mainly sunny, but down by the border, definitely a fair bit of smoke coming up. Contrary to what some people might say, smoke does float both ways over the border. And lately, it's definitely been more so coming up from Washington State and affecting some folks in the southern interior. Similar situation in the southeast, especially in the West Kootenay region. Smoky tonight and likely to continue tomorrow. Temperatures around 12 to 15 overnight tonight across the southeast. 33 or so tomorrow in the West Kootenay. 30 to 32 everywhere else. Again, smoky in the West Kootenay. Some other places as well, other parts of the Kootenays, very possible. Other than that, mainly sunny, if you can get through that smoke. In the central interior, 12 degrees tonight, going up to 22 to 24 tomorrow. Mix of sun and cloud, except a chance of a shower around Prince George. For the Peace region, 12 degrees overnight, similar up in Fort Nelson. Across the northeast tomorrow, about 25, 26 degrees. But we do have and mainly sunny, but we do have a risk of a thunderstorm around Fort Nelson, both tonight and tomorrow. For right now, it does seem like that thunderstorm risk mostly confined to the very far north of the province, as well as some parts of the northwest, like around Dease Lake. where it's about 8 degrees tonight, 20 tomorrow. Not really risk tonight, but tomorrow, thunderstorm risk does return to that area. And for the north and central coast, 12 degrees overnight, going up to 17 tomorrow, except 20 for the central coast inland. And some showers are on the way, although a thunderstorm doesn't seem particularly likely.
0: All right, let's head over to our fun fact today. And we're talking about the meteor shower that killed, or the meteor rather, that killed the dinosaurs is under our feet.
15: Mm-hmm. All over the planet. I know. So right now, wherever you are, it's probably true that the meteor is under your feet. It's because all over the planet, buried under millions of years of sediment, is the proof of what killed the dinosaurs. So this massive meteor, 10 kilometers across, is beneath your feet. It's widely accepted nowadays that the cause of the mass extinction was this meteor. The resulting crater is buried beneath the Yucatan Peninsula in Mexico, and the crater is full of evidence of this massive impact. There's shocked quartz, which is quite a different structure to regular quartz that only happens when you have a massive impact like this. There's tektites, which are little pieces of natural glass, which are only formed in the intense heat of a meteor impact or in a nuclear explosion. There's even a gravity anomaly around this crater, which is too much to get into for today, but it sounds like science fiction, very much real. But that's not the only evidence of the impact. We know that that's where the impact happened, was in Mexico. And yet, around the world, scientists have found something very curious, which is a thin layer of clay infused with a strangely high concentration of iridium, as in 160 times higher than the background level. Here on Earth, iridium is quite rare, but it's very common, or much more common, in asteroids. So it's now believed that the iridium was spread throughout the atmosphere around the world as that asteroid was vaporized, and eventually it settled back to the surface, along with all the debris that was thrown up by the impact, and that's how you get an iridium-infused layer of clay.
0: Hmm. Sounds like something from a movie. Thank you very much for telling us about it.
15: Thank you.
0: That's Daria Sadavi with our weather forecast. Let's have a look at some of our current conditions throughout our listening area. Man, it's getting hazier and hazier by the minute here in Kelowna. We'll head up to Dawson Creek, though, where it's mostly cloudy and 22. It's also 22 in Fort St. John. Fort Nelson's at 24. Bella Coola has a bit of light rain, and it is 16 degrees in Prince Rupert. It is also raining, and it is 14 degrees. Massett's cloudy and 14 as well. A bit on the breezy side. South-southeast winds at 30, gusting to 42 kilometers an hour. Golden is at 28 degrees, cooler in Revelstoke at 24. It's hot through the Kootenays. Castlegar is at 33. We have 32s in Nelson, Creston, and in Cranbrook. Nicuspe and Salmon Arm are both at 28. Vernon's 31. Princeton's 28 degrees. Asuya's sitting at 32. Penticton's 31. Kamloops cloudy and 30 degrees. And in Kelowna, hazy skies and 31.

0: Well, up next on the program, Hindi, Tagalog, Mandarin, English, French, just a few of the languages that are spoken widely today. But what about 12,000 years ago? New research in Science magazine estimates the total number of languages that have existed over the history of humanity. And the number of languages spoken today is not at the high level mark, despite our population. Our science columnist, Tora Couture, is here with more.
1: Hello.
0: So just how many languages were spoken at the peak of humankind?
1: Incredibly, like tens of thousands in their best estimate, like 50, 60, 70,000 different languages. If you compare that to today, we speak around the entire world about 7,500 languages. So we're talking like a tenth of the languages that were spoken as recently as 2 to 1,000 years ago. So in recent times. And now the timeline of this whole study is 12,000 years long. So they started at the end of the last ice age, so the start of the Holocene. There was estimated a few thousand languages spoken. Then over 10,000 years, the numbers of languages climb and climb and climb and climb until we get to 50, 60, 70,000 languages. And then we crash down to this number that we have today.
0: Ah, interesting. But how can they make these estimates when so many of these languages were never written down and are not even spoken today?
1: These are estimates. They're not what you would call empirical data in science, which is like measured, touch, feel kind of stuff. This is based on a computer simulation. So what these Yale University linguists did is plug in some like assumptions, some things that we know about how the world was structured. At the end of the last ice age, we were hunter-gatherers. We were living in small family groups, okay, under 100 people, usually, max like 800. Then we were all, of course, only oral tradition. The only way to exchange ideas between communities was to walk, 30 kilometers and talk to someone else face to face. So that isolation leads to unique, what they call ethno-linguistic groups, okay? Language groups of people who have a unique culture and the language to go with it. Okay, so that's the kind of the structure of the land. What Claire Bowen did, she's the linguist at Yale, is kind of plug in these assumptions and knowledge into a computer and say, what if, hey, computer, can you tell me then what? And this is what it said.
2: Particularly when we think about the number of languages at the onset of agriculture, one of our core assumptions is that the number of languages and the number of ethno-linguistic groups are roughly the same. The only other really big assumption for that part of the modeling is that we know the total global population size for the world. And there are a huge range of estimates between something like 2 million and 25 million people for 12,000 years ago. But the majority of the most accurate estimates fall somewhere between 6 to 8 million.
1: Okay, so yes, there's big, wide ranges of data, big error bars, but they were able to run the simulation with the best guess and then run it with also the extremes within the estimates. And it kind of all showed the same thing. There was this rise in the number of languages and then a crash and then where we are today.
0: So let's start talk about the rise. Like, what do we know? What caused the expansion of languages at the beginning?
1: At the very beginning, the linear rise of the number of languages correlated pretty directly with the advent of agriculture. So instead of chasing our food around the world, as hunter-gatherers did, we stayed put and brought the food to us and domesticated crops and later animals. And that increase in food supply meant an increased population size and more settlements. Still small communities at the beginning of agriculture, they grew slowly. But again, now if you have more food to go around, the population size increases. You have more small communities, all of whom are speaking different languages because communication is still really local. And that grows and grows and grows to a point, according to the expert, Claire Bowen.
2: And so what seems to be happening is that agriculture is both the means of creating very language-rich areas, but also there's a tipping point as agriculture becomes more intensive and you get more coordinated state systems and things like that, that has an effect on the reduction of language richness as well, quite a substantive reduction in this case.
1: So as much as you're chatting locally, language, there's still hunter-gatherers, but as agriculture increases, the larger community, the larger settlements, changes the dynamics of the region.
0: And you also mentioned the language crash. What caused that?
1: Well, it's funny. I'm going to say, well, agriculture again, sort of. More elaborate, extensive, higher yield agriculture, more efficient agriculture leads to even more extra food kicking around. And guess what? That not just frees up a greater resources for a greater population, but also it fuels the ability to not everybody be farmers. You have specialization of roles in the community. You can have other professions. And then you have the specialization, the social stratification, more food is wealth, food is power. Wherever there's power, people want more of it. Okay. And you have dense populations that now allow you to assemble armies, to conquer lands. You have the Romans, the Aztecs, the Mongolians. You have methods of transport, and that overtakes these small ethno-linguistic groups, and you throw them under one big like Roman umbrella or one big Aztec umbrella. And that you see with, it's just interesting that, you know, the rise of the efficiency of agriculture can lead to a wiping out of all kinds of ethno-linguistic groups under the big banner of their often conquerors. And so that, I mean, this data, there's still nuance about the role of plagues in wiping out smaller communities and destroying languages that way. There's other parts to this conversation, but it's really, this is a starting point to help use computer simulations to analyze language diversity.
0: Interesting stuff. Thank you very much for telling us about it.
1: You're welcome.
0: That is Tora Couture, our science columnist in Edmonton. Well, let's get to some music next. And the Music on the Mountain Festival is happening this weekend. It's taking place in Cottonwood Park on the shores of Stewart Lake near Fort St. James. Canadian rapper Mocha Only is one of the performers. This song is called More Soup.

0: I'm digging that. That's a Canadian rapper Mocha Only and More Soup. He's from Langford, originally on the island. He's performing this weekend at Music on the Mountain Festival in Fort St. James. Well, speaking of mountains, this August long weekend, you can head to any number of mountains for a summer getaway. And if you can't get out to the mountains, Liam Harrop will bring them to you. Coming up on this holiday Monday, Liam is hosting Mountain Love. It's a look at why we adore mountains and what makes some people obsessed with them. We reach Liam in our Edmonton studio for a preview.
1: Hello.
0: So I'm guessing you're a fan of the mountains.
1: Yes, I'm a big fan, kind of obsessed over here, probably because I grew up in Jasper National Park, which is right smack in the middle of the Canadian Rockies in Alberta. Probably won't shock you. There's no West Edmonton Mall in Jasper. It doesn't even have a movie theater anymore. So climbing mountains is kind of the thing to do. And over the years, I've gone up hundreds and hundreds of peaks with my dad. He's almost 81 years old now, but we still went up a peak together a few weeks ago.
0: I love that. And there's another family that you got to hike with for this show, hey?
1: Yeah, I got to hike with a few folks on my work days, but I went out with Braden McDowell and his 6-year-old daughter, Ellie Saba, and they climb a mountain each and every Monday guaranteed. Ellie has been doing this with her dad since she was 3 years old and 3/4, and I went climbing with them near Canmore in Alberta.
2: They think it's cool, and my teacher follows us. They just say, how was your day hiking? And I was like, good.
3: Did they ask you how scary it is or how you do the climbing?
2: Yeah. And I just said I use my feet and my hands and I make it.
3: One step at a time, right?
2: Yeah.
0: Oh my gosh. I love kids on the radio. Mm-hmm. And what actually defines a mountain, though?
1: It's actually quite a tricky question that I was not expecting. Each person that I talked to had their own idea. Some said it had to be at least 100 meters high. Others said, oh, no, don't be silly. Mm-hmm. It has to be all craggly and covered in glaciers, like in British Columbia. One study that I found from the University of Calgary, it said that around 25% of Canada is mountainous, and those mountains are found from coast to coast. Some of the people I spoke with, they don't actually climb mountains. They use them more for inspiration. Olive Scott is a poet in Kingston, Ontario, but she did her master's on mountains at the University of Saskatchewan. Yes, in Saskatchewan. And this is how she sees her perfect mountain.
4: You know, not too tall. It's covered in trees, mostly pine and rowan. It's not perfect. There's mosquitoes and ticks still. It's a place of calm and tranquility and kind of an escape from the chaos of the world and daily goings on of life.
1: I like how her imaginary mountain still has mosquitoes and ticks, because mine most certainly would not have those.
0: Amen. Tell us about some of the traditions that you heard about.
1: Well, it can actually really vary. One fellow that I spoke with who is climbing the highest mountain in every country in the world, all 196 of them, he's had avalanches hit his tent. He's gotten frostbite. He's even had to watch out for landmines in Afghanistan. Mm-hmm. And one kind of neat thing that he's done, he's gone to the highest point in every province in Canada. So that would include Mount Fairweather, which is the highest peak in British Columbia. And when he gets to a summit like that, he likes to juggle. So he'll do that with whatever is there. Fairweather, since it's so high, it probably was snowballs that he was juggling there, which is pretty neat. I also spoke with Ephraim Roberts, and he likes to bring a register to each mountain summit. And if you're not familiar, a register has a logbook where you write your name and your thoughts about the climb. And Ephraim leaves something that's kind of scandalous on the top of a mountain.
5: I always make sure that there's a Magnum condom. You know, that's always important for safety, right? And a butt plug. I like keeping it light. I like the fact that, you know, a butt plug kind of annoys some people, gives some people a giggle. I think that the world is much too serious. A little bit of whimsy, a little bit of fun is a good thing.
1: So he's a character, and if you go up a peak around Calgary, you might want to watch out for his registers, because he's placed over 400 of them.
0: I'm all in favor of this, but mm-hmm. Why?
1: It's just his thing.
0: Love it. Mm-hmm. Now I want to know if they get used. Mountains, though, also play a role in industry as well, right?
1: Absolutely. So Braden Strandquist works as a steep slope logger in British Columbia, and he logs mountains. His dad logged mountains. His dad logged mountains. So you kind of get the picture. But after working decades in the mountain business, people always want to know one thing.
6: I always get people asking me, hey, you log out there, and they're out there all the time. Have you ever seen the Sasquatch? And I'm, no, fortunately not yet.
1: I did tell him that if he does see one, he has to call me.
0: Absolutely. Mm-hmm. And how have people you've talked with been changed by mountains?
1: Well, if you spend enough time in the mountains, you'll realize that they also can be pretty dangerous. There are a number of people who have been caught in avalanches, fallen off cliffs, or simply disappeared. Chelsea Jewell's dad didn't come back after climbing the West Lions near Vancouver about 10 years ago, and that really shaped how she chose her thesis to find out more about how search and rescue works in British Columbia's mountains.
7: Like, I wrote my closing statement the other day for my thesis because I had an interview with just like the most amazing person I've ever met. And I think it just speaking with that person and hearing about, you know, how they risk their lives to save people. If there's people like that out there, which clearly there are, like, it's okay that my dad is missing because I know that they looked everywhere they possibly could.
0: And finally, I'm wondering if you got an answer to the question that we were talking about at the beginning, why people love mountains.
1: Well, I can't give it all away, spoilers. But pretty much everyone I talked with, they get a sense of awe around the mountains. And believe it or not, that sense of awe might actually have a genetic connection. And you'll just have to wait for that to be answered when you tune into the show.
0: Looking forward to it. Liam, thanks so much for telling us about it.
1: Thanks so much for having me.
0: That was Liam Harrop in our Edmonton studio. His radio special, Mountain Love, airs this holiday Monday. Also airing this holiday Monday, a special edition of On the Coast, our program in Vancouver, hosted by yours truly. We will be off the air, Radio West off the air tomorrow. Our friends at On the Coast will be broadcasting on behalf of Radio West across the province. And then on the holiday Monday, I'm heading down to Vancouver and we'll be hosting On the Coast from there. So very much looking forward to it. If you want to get a hold of us, radiowest@cbc.ca is our email address. It's radiowest@cbc.ca. And Dana Kelly posts all of our local interviews up on our website, cbc.ca/Radio West. 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Have a wonderful long weekend, my friend.
8: Thank you. You as well.
0: It will be delightful. Looking forward to it. And we are back with you regular programming on the Wednesday. So thank you so much for spending part of your Thursday with us. And we will check back with you shortly. Stick around. Your World Tonight is coming up next.

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0: 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Your World Tonight is coming up next. 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
3: I'm Lauren McGuinness. With wildfires raging across Greece, a hotel owner on the island of Crete describes the harrowing moment one blaze came within a kilometer of his village. It tells us how he helped evacuees remain calm.
4: I believe in labor rights. So, you know what? It's a necessary evil.
5: I didn't know about this at all. There's a festival I'm going to, so I'm going to ignore it until Sunday.
6: WestJet and the union representing its flight attendants up against a 72-hour clock. As the airline prepares for a potential labor dispute, flights could be canceled as soon as tomorrow, unless a deal is reached. Still up in the air, whether the negotiations will change how flight attendants get paid. This is Your World Tonight. I'm Kimberly Gale. Also on the program.
7: It would strip FIFA of a huge amount of income. It would make their tournaments pretty much worthless.
6: High-stakes match between two of soccer's biggest governing bodies. UEFA says its European teams have agreed to boycott future competitions if FIFA follows through with its plan to partially privatize tournaments. Could this mean a red card for FIFA's president? A lot can happen in 72 hours. Air travelers booked with WestJet are anxiously hoping that works in their favor. If not, a labor dispute between Canada's second biggest airline and its cabin crews could ground hundreds of flights daily during peak summer travel season. Business reporter Nisha Patel has more on the labor negotiations and how air passengers are handling the news.
8: Some members were effectively making less than federal minimum wage.
9: Cameron Jones says pay is still a sticking point as flight attendants negotiate a new contract with WestJet. Now his union has declared 4,400 workers could strike on Sunday.
8: Our bargaining committee is working around the clock to try and get a deal.
9: After QB issued a 72-hour strike notice, WestJet responded with its own 72-hour notice to lock the flight attendants out. In a statement, the airline said it is still actively negotiating with the union. Ground pay is another key issue. Flight attendants want to be compensated for the hours they work before a plane takes off.
10: So it's really important that these two sides are left to bargain and reach an agreement on their own.
9: Julia Smith, an associate professor of labor studies, says it's similar to the labor dispute last summer when Air Canada flight attendants walked off the job, grounding hundreds of flights.
10: That's the big thing that's looming over these negotiations, of course, is that we've seen the government intervene recently. What that does is essentially alleviates the pressure for an employer to reach an agreement.
9: The Office of Jobs Minister Patty Haidu said in a statement that the strongest deals happen at the table. A federal mediator was appointed earlier this month to help the process along. But if WestJet and the union don't reach a deal, flight cancellations could disrupt the summer plans of hundreds of thousands of travelers.
11: Yeah, I don't obviously feel good about it.
9: Armin Atte isn't taking any chances. He shelled out extra cash for a flight on a different airline so he wouldn't miss work. WestJet is allowing customers flying between July 30th and August 4th to change or cancel flights.
11: I thought I would get a refund in cash, not travel credit. But at the end of the day, it was better than losing it all.
9: Travel expert TJ Dunn says passengers should read up on their rights.
12: If you wait for WestJet to cancel your flight, the carrier is still responsible to get you to your final destination.

0: And International Trade Minister were out today dealing with the ongoing impacts of a different dispute, the large and looming U.S. tariff deadline. As Rafi Bujikanian reports, Ottawa is focused on finding more new trade partners.
1: It's a pleasure to be here.
2: Prime Minister Mark Carney touring the port of Vancouver, this country's gateway for exports to Asia, a market his government is keen on growing.
1: The federal government is looking to invest about $10 billion. More than $10 billion to help expand the port.
2: Ottawa had twin announcements today aimed at diversification. Minister for AI Evan Solomon launching a fund to help Ontario companies explore opportunities in Europe, and International Trade Minister Maninder Sidhu with a new strategic exports office.
3: Our businesses came to us with a clear message. They are ready to compete anywhere in the world.
2: But with 20 days left until the 50% tariffs threatened by U.S. President Donald Trump kick in on Canadian goods covered by CUSMA, questions are looming over the federal government's talks with the White House. U.S.-Canada Trade Relations Minister Dominic LeBlanc was in Washington this week, where he met with U.S. Trade Representative Jameson Greer.
4: We've now seen the federal government's negotiating team in full force.
2: Ontario's representative to Washington, David Patterson, says that's a good sign.
4: We need to focus in on what's on the table.
2: More than a year after Carney won a federal election largely on his promises of dealing with Trump, though, his political opposition is sharpening its attacks with no agreement reached.
5: C'est catastrophique.
2: Caroline Dubé is the Bloc Québécois candidate in a by-election set for the end of next month in the rural Quebec riding of Chicoutimi-le-Fjord, today attacking the federal government for getting rid of a levy it was planning to force on U.S. streaming giants such as Netflix and Disney Plus that would be used to fund Canadian content.
5: Ça n'a jamais vraiment fonctionné face à Donald Trump.
2: Concessions with Donald Trump don't work, Dubé says, but some say it's difficult to figure out what could work.
6: Ultimately, you're negotiating with someone that doesn't have the same kind of respect for the rule as we would normally have with our trading partners.
2: William Pellerin is an international trade lawyer. He says Carney's got his work cut out for him when it comes to choosing the right strategy. The prime minister this week said he sees no value in cutting off energy exports to the U.S. as a retaliatory tactic. For Pellerin, no surprise there.
6: This idea of the vicious cycle of retaliation, ever greater hits by the United States, is not one that we want to be in.
2: As the clock counts down, there is a growing sense of urgency, and Pellerin warns even the threat of these latest tariffs is already devastating for Canadian businesses, let alone if they come to pass on August 19th. Rafi Bujikanian, CBC News, Ottawa.
0: Coming right up, soccer standoff. All European teams could pull out of FIFA competitions if the international governing body proceeds with its private equity plan. Plus, burning questions. The calls for a public inquiry into Ontario's wildfire response as some evacuees return home. And later, we'll have this story.
7: I'm Karen Pauls in a cornfield in southwestern Manitoba. Farmers around here say they're being hit by a triple whammy: Mother Nature, supply chain disruptions, and potential new U.S. tariffs.
8: This is looking to be one of, if not the most expensive crops produced in Canada.
7: I'll have that story later on Your World Tonight.
0: UEFA, the federation that governs European soccer, has voted to boycott FIFA World Cups and other competitions. That is, if FIFA goes ahead with its plan to sell stakes in its competitions to private investors. UEFA has 55 members, including the current World Cup champion, Spain. As Deanna Sumanak-Johnson reports, it's a major challenge to FIFA's controversial president.
9: We had no choice other than to issue a threat commensurate with this dreadful, catastrophic proposal.
10: Strong words from UEFA's Vice President Laura McAllister explaining today's big move by the governing body of European soccer. UEFA's 55 members, including top national teams like England, Spain and France, voted unanimously to boycott all World Cup events if FIFA President Gianni Infantino proceeds with his plan to offer up parts of FIFA to private investors. As McAllister sees it,
9: a World Cup without Europe isn't a World Cup at all.
10: Graham Scott agrees. The former Premier League referee is now correspondent for The Athletic.
11: So TV viewers in European countries will pay

0: to watch football on television in a way that they in numbers that they amounts of money that aren't quite the same elsewhere. So it would strip FIFA of a huge amount of income. It would make their tournaments pretty much worthless, devalue them completely.
1: Earlier this week, FIFA president Gianni Infantino offered members $40 million US if they backed his plan to sell stakes in its major competitions. Infantino says this plan could raise billions of dollars for development of the game globally, including in developing nations where soccer is not well funded. But John Doyle, author of the book World is a Ball, The Joy, Madness and Meaning of Soccer, doesn't buy it.
2: I say blather and nonsense. The World Cup is the biggest sporting event in the world already.
1: Doyle says European soccer associations are right to not want to be part of this and to question how privatization would impact the viewing experience of diehard European fans. More hydration breaks to wedge in more commercials. But he says UEFA's motivation is not entirely pure either.
2: UEFA has its own plans for soccer domination. After the World Cup, the biggest draw in world soccer is the UEFA Men's Champions League tournament. UEFA does not want its pie being taken over and sliced up to please FIFA.
1: At either rate, it looks like Infantino's plan will not fly with non-European nations either. CONCACAF, the group of North American, Central American and Caribbean Association of Soccer, which includes Canada, also voted today to reject Infantino's plan, questioning the need for private investors following the most profitable FIFA World Cup in history, and stating football's future and its greatest asset must remain in the hands of our football family. Deanna Sumanak-Johnson, CBC News, Toronto.
3: The U.S. has launched a new wave of strikes against Iran. Retaliation, says Washington, for an attempted surprise attack by Tehran on Tuesday. Meanwhile, the conflict appears to be expanding as mediators struggle to get peace talks back on track. Tom Perry has more from Washington.
4: Video released by U.S. Central Command shows what the military calls a heavy wave of strikes against Iran. The U.S. says it struck targets controlled by Iran's Revolutionary Guard, including command centers, missile and drone facilities, coastal surveillance, and defense sites. Iran says the strikes hit a residential building, killing three members of the same family, including a child. Footage from Iranian state TV shows rescuers digging through the rubble of a collapsed structure on an island off Iran's southern coast in the Strait of Hormuz. The U.S. says these latest attacks are in retaliation for Iran firing ballistic missiles at a U.S. base in Jordan, where three U.S. service members were killed earlier this month. U.S. President Donald Trump made clear yesterday there would be a response.
5: So we had five rockets shot going 8,500 miles an hour, and all five rockets were knocked down to the ground. But they nevertheless took a shot, so it's our turn.
4: Right now, there's no deal in sight to end the war, and there are fears of the violence expanding. Egypt says a drone attack set two vessels on fire at a Mediterranean port that's a shipping hub for liquefied natural gas. While in Iraq, members of an Iranian-backed militia vowed revenge after joint strikes by the U.S. and Saudi Arabia this week killed at least 20 of its members. This aggression will not go unpunished, says Hussein al-Massawi, a spokesman for the group. This was not only an attack on us, it was an attack on all of Iraq. At the United Nations in New York, Farhan Haq, deputy spokesperson for the U.N. Secretary General, this week warned of further escalation.
6: Well, the Secretary General has been worried for some time that if the parties do not return to negotiations, you could have a widening of the conflict. And that seems to be what has been happening in recent hours.
4: The UN and others are calling for a diplomatic solution to this war, now in its fifth month. But Iran's foreign minister today posted a message on social media vowing his country would never accept what he calls a U.S.-style ceasefire. Tom Perry, CBC News, Washington.
3: U.S. President Donald Trump says the Board of Peace, set up to oversee the ceasefire in the Middle East, has an agreement for disarmament of all armed groups in Gaza. Trump hailed the announcement as a step toward Gaza getting a new Palestinian government. In a post to social media, Trump said when the disarmament is completed, Israeli forces will withdraw. Trump thanked Egypt, Qatar, and Turkey for mediating. It's not clear who agreed to the terms. Hamas and other armed groups in Gaza are not part of the Board of Peace. Hundreds of migrants run through the streets of Ceuta, a Spanish enclave in North Africa. Spain is sending the military into the area after crowds of mostly young men rushed across the border from Morocco. It is the largest border surge in years. Most swam around a breakwater, while some scaled a border fence. Several said they were there to try to get jobs.
7: Very happy to be here. It's been a very tough experience to go from the ocean. It was very tough. The police officers tried to stop us, but our will and our determination, we came here.
3: It's not clear how many people crossed, but local media estimate several thousand. Officials say at least nine people have died in the attempt. Leaders of Rahma Islamic Center in Winnipeg are condemning what they are calling a disturbing attack. They say shots were fired at their mosque Wednesday evening while people were gathered inside. No one was injured. Multiple windows were shattered with damages estimated at more than $3,000. The center's imam, Faisal Adam, is appealing to elected officials to do more to ensure Muslims in his city and across Canada feel safe.
8: Don't wait until another death. Like Quebec City or London, Ontario. What happened here last night does not become normal in our community.
3: Tonight, Prime Minister Mark Carney posted on X, "This violent act of Islamophobia is appalling and has no place in Canada." Winnipeg police are investigating the incident as a suspected hate-motivated attack. They say they will be increasing patrols around the Rahma Islamic Center and other mosques in the city. Ontario's Forest Fire Services say there are three more blazes in the province's northwest, bringing the total to 122 active wildfires. As Philip Lee Shannock reports, First Nations chiefs say the province is falling short in its efforts to protect their communities, and they're demanding a public inquiry.
9: At this point, the government should be crunching numbers.
10: Chief Merle Loon of the Mishki Gogamang First Nation says as members of his community are returning home, they deserve answers. He says not enough resources went to preparing for this wildfire season.
9: We are now living the consequences of government policy changes, cutbacks.
10: Minister of Natural Resources Mike Harris says more than 80 wildfires have been extinguished in Ontario in the past 2 weeks. And he says the province's emergency preparations did work.
11: The systems are currently working. We have no loss of life. We've been able to evacuate people that have needed to be evacuated. So I do understand that obviously there's quite a bit of frustration.
10: At least 12 Ontario First Nations had to be evacuated due to the wildfires. More than 2,000 people remain under evacuation orders. Many are calling for an independent public inquiry into the province's response. Harris says priorities are elsewhere.
11: We are doing everything that we can to make sure that we are keeping people and property safe. We're very focused on that right now. Once we get through the fire season, just like we do after every fire season, we go through what's happened well, what hasn't worked the best with our teams, and we look to change those things for the following season.
12: I'm not going to lay blame.
10: Pauline Drake is chief of the Whitewater Lake First Nation. She says people in the fly-in community lost everything.
12: There was no warning, really. They just told us that day, get everybody out, but thank God that we already had a pre-planned flight.
10: Drake says communities would like answers so they can prepare for what's to come as climate change increases the risk of wildfires.
12: But this is the worst, and it's going to continue to get worse.
10: Toronto lawyer Will McDowell did work with the Truth and Reconciliation Commission inquiry. He says while public inquiries can call witnesses and compel testimony, they're not always the best way to get answers.
13: I would do that in a very focused way without having all of the theater that usually goes along with a full-blown public inquiry.
10: The province has promised a review of their wildfire response, but wouldn't commit to making it public. First Nations say it's not just their communities that deserve answers. All municipalities impacted by this season's wildfires would benefit from a full public inquiry. Philip Leshanock, CBC News, Toronto.
3: In BC's southern interior, hundreds of families are out of their homes as the Parrot Lake wildfire now covers more than 73,000 hectares. It's part of the Big Bar complex of fires near Clinton. Officials are starting controlled fires to help contain what is now the largest wildfire in the province. In France, some wildfire relief. Thousands of evacuees are now allowed to return home. But for many, that means facing the reality of what's left behind. Near Bordeaux, in a small village, residents are asking whether more could have been done to protect their community. Nala Ayed spoke with people there looking for answers as they confront the devastation.
14: Among the charred hulks of once homes, the blackened tree trunks and the fields covered with ash, there is still a hint of the quiet life that was possible here. Many residents in Le Porche called this avenue home. Now, it's the occasionally still smoldering remains of a way of life.
15: Qui ont essayé de lutter contre les flammes, mais c'est l'avenue la plus dévastée par les feux.
14: Our guide is 18-year-old Le Porche resident Timothée Collin.
15: Bouleversé, principalement, mais attristé aussi, hein.
14: He's upset and saddened by the sights. We can't go back anymore. And at the same time, it's a bit our fault, human beings, he says. On the night the flames came to Le Porche's doorstep, many people held out for hours and then were given minutes to leave.
16: On a reçu aucune alerte, aucun SMS, aucune sirène.
14: A wrenching moment for Timothée's mother, Stephanie. Her home survived, but she says the village itself was sacrificed. The firemen were asked to leave Le Porche to go and save Cap Ferret, she says. They told them to go and save the nice houses there and not our little houses. And we don't understand that. At the busy Salle des Fêtes, a hall meant for celebration, is now a command center for the recovery effort. Volunteers from near and far come to help. One of them is resident Henri Camin, who's organizing security. He too battled the flames alone at home, the memory instantly bringing tears.
17: Je me suis battu. Le feu est très, très violent.
14: The fire was very, very violent. I experienced it, he said. I contained it. But when it arrives, it's a fireball, it's a wave, it's a bomb. We were helpless. And so it is too early for the residents to return, says the mayor. Martial Zaninati has been at this for 8 days.
18: Some people we've heard from have said that they don't feel enough was done to protect their village. What do you think?
19: C'est compliqué, effectivement, le sentiment.
14: It's complicated, the feeling when your house has burned down, he says. At some point, the firefighters had to leave to respond to another incident. But I hear them, he says, and I understand their pain. Pain that will endure, because it now shares an address with home. Nala Ayed, CBC News, Le Porche, France.
3: 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I'm Kimberly Gale. You can hear Your World Tonight on the CBC News app or wherever you get your podcasts. It's a triple whammy. Mother Nature, supply chain disruptions, and new U.S. tariffs, combining to create what some farmers in Western Canada say will be the most expensive crop in years. Karen Pauls explains.
20: So the corn is a lot shorter here. This is underwater for a lot of June.
21: Jake Eyre's crops are starting to catch up after record rain, flooding, and hail.
20: We're at 208% of annual precipitation, so quite a wet year here.
21: Eyre is also watching supply chain disruptions in the Middle East and trade negotiations in Washington, all of it hitting his bottom line.
20: Fertilizer prices, fuel, and then the ongoing trade scenario, this is looking to be one of, if not the most expensive crops produced in Canada.
21: The latest concern? Diquat, a herbicide farmers use to control weeds and dry crops, especially important in a wet season. Kevin Adair is with Farmers Business Network Canada.
0: So we're in the Brandon warehouse and we've got our 1,000 liter totes of Diquat 240 formulation. You can see there's only two left here in Brandon.
21: The shortage begins thousands of kilometers away. Chinese manufacturers use bromide from Jordan and Israel to produce Diquat. Much of that supply moves through the Strait of Hormuz, but disruptions there have slowed shipments, creating shortages now reaching Canadian farms.
0: It would be impossible to get more this season, even if they could manufacture it.
21: And if that's all not enough, some of the seeds farmers like Ayer sell to the U.S., the target of potential new 50% tariffs August 19th.
20: But it's just another, blow in a year that's already been stressful enough.
21: According to Seeds Canada, which represents everyone from growers to retailers, Canada exported nearly $500 million of agricultural seed to the U.S. last year. We imported about $530 million from the U.S. Canada's main seed exports to the U.S. are forage and grass seed, corn, canola, soy, and rye. The group says 50% tariffs would be devastating for the seed industry and would threaten both countries' abilities to produce food, feed, and fiber.
2: Up until now, there have been exceptions for all the CUSMA compliant stuff, but there are a couple of ag products in there that have been targeted for...
21: Tristan Skolrud teaches agricultural and resource economics at the University of Saskatchewan.
2: I think farmers across Western Canada, depending on a couple of things, are going to be feeling the pinch.
21: Geopolitical tensions and trade disputes are making their way around the world to Canadian fields. The ripple effects impacting grocery store shelves and what's on our dinner plates. Karen Pauls, CBC News, near Minto, Manitoba.
3: And finally.
22: Okay.
3: South Korean professional golfer Siwoo Kim sinking a 22-foot birdie at the Rocket Classic in Detroit earlier today. An impressive shot, but the athlete was less successful at getting to his destination earlier this week when an invitation to dinner from fellow golfer Michael Kim accidentally landed him in Canada.
23: He shows me a restaurant name, it's called Devok. So I just put it in the Google Maps. It's close to my hotel, 1.5 miles.
3: And so he's off in his tournament courtesy car following the GPS, but he starts to get the feeling something is off.
23: There's a toll gate, $9 I have to pay go through. Why is it so expensive? And then as soon as I get into the tunnel, this is Canada.
3: It turns out there's a nearly identically named Korean barbecue restaurant in Windsor. At this point, he waits in line for 45 minutes, no passport in hand. He then nervously explains to an officer that it's an accident and that he's there for a tournament on the other side of the border.
23: He thought I was weird guy, so the guy's coming at me searching my cards, and somehow I got out of it.
3: A few officers later, he's on his way back to the Detroit side, but not before one more question from the Canadian guard.
23: He told me, are you going to win this Sunday? I said, if you let me through, I can.
3: The golfers eventually had that Korean barbecue at the correct restaurant, just 90 minutes later than planned. Thanks for being with us. This has been Your World Tonight for Thursday, July 30th. I'm Kimberly Gale. Good night.

0: Good evening, I'm Robert Zimmerman with the latest headlines from Vancouver. BC Hydro says its crews have started preliminary work to restore power to Clinton's 70 Mile House and other communities affected by wildfires. Hydro says hundreds of power poles have been destroyed, and it could take 2 weeks to get the power back on. Vancouver police say they're looking for suspects in a brutal assault on a 75-year-old man in the downtown east side that was captured on video. Police say the assault happened Tuesday near East Hastings in Jackson. The video shows the man confronting the suspects, with one grabbing onto him and slamming him into a wall, causing the victim to collapse to the ground. And the RCMP say a man is dead after rolling his ATV down a steep embankment outside Peachland. Police say the 72-year-old was with another rider on a separate ATV on the trail near the former Gladstone Mine. The man's name has not been released. And now the BC forecast: air quality alerts due to wildfire smoke continue for several sections of the interior. On the north coast, a chance of showers tomorrow with a high of 17, highs up to 26 with some sunshine in the Peace. In the central interior, mainly cloudy with a high of 23, highs up to 32 with sunshine and smoke in the Kootenays. In the southern interior, sunny and hazy with a high of 33. And for Metro Vancouver, Greater Victoria and the Fraser Valley, mainly sunny tomorrow with highs in the mid-20s.
1: The Commonwealth Games are headed to Glasgow, Scotland. Athletes from 74 nations and territories will compete in sports like athletics, swimming, artistic gymnastics, and wheelchair 3-on-3 basketball. Anything can happen when the level of competition is this high. Don't miss any of the action from July 23rd to August 2nd. 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
2: Hello, I'm Lauren McGuinness, sitting in for Neil Cooksall.
3: Good evening, I'm Chris Howden. This is As It Happens. Tonight,
2: Greek escape. Wildfires on the island of Crete have killed two firefighters and reduced homes to ashes. I'll talk to a hotel owner who helped evacuate his community over the course of a very tense night.
3: The case of the interned intern. A CBC investigative reporter identifies the Canadian accused of using an internship at NATO headquarters to get some hands-on experience in the field of espionage.
2: It does sometimes hurt to ask. Health Canada drops certain questions that critics have long found invasive and discriminatory towards gay and bisexual sperm donors, not to mention unscientific.
3: Blast from the past. Archaeologists celebrate the recovery of the last missing piece of a cannon that exploded during the American Revolution, a recovery that took careful planning and plenty of patience.
2: Propping up the bar, a Toronto live music institution survived a brush with the wrecking ball. Now our guest is part of a group that wants to make sure Sneaky D's is permanently protected. Just don't call it a dive bar.
3: And Neil before Neil. Over the course of his recent stay in an Australian town, a colossal, destructive elephant seal named Neil was an agent of pure chaos. And now we know how much that chaos cost. As It Happens, the Thursday edition, radio that warns every outdoor object in that town, your fate is sealed.

0: Wildfires are raging across southern Europe, and authorities are doing whatever they can to keep people safe and minimize the destruction, but across much of the continent, the damage is already done. In Greece, fires have claimed the lives of two firefighters on the island of Crete and one on the mainland. Buildings have burned down and thousands have been forced to evacuate. Michalis Christofarakis is the owner of the Palazzo Greco Hotel in the Rethymno region of Crete. He helped coordinate evacuation efforts last night. We reached him in the village of Aia Galini earlier today.
1: Michalis, it was a tense night for you. How are you feeling today?
2: A little bit overwhelmed, a little bit tired, but overall I'm happy that everything went okay. We had no serious issues the previous night and that the people were all safe.
1: Tell us about last night's wildfires, the intensity, how close they were to where you are.
2: The fire started in a village near the village that we are in, Aia Galini, called Kriabrisi. It's well known for its really windy area. So when a fire starts there, it's really, really difficult to stop it unless someone is there on the spot. Either the fire brigade or volunteers that we have teams of volunteers from the villages that they go around with 4x4 cars and they have water tanks and try to stop the fire on the beginning. This didn't happen on time, so the fire started and it was really fast because of the strong winds that were in the area at the time. That's also when the dramatic incident happened with two firefighters that died on duty. This is also what caused the escalation of the situation that made the fire brigade choose that the village of Aia Galini should be evacuated.
1: Michalis, we recognize the loss of those people on Crete. What did you see in terms of, what did you witness yesterday in terms of the bravery of firefighters?
2: They did everything that was humanly possible to stop the fire from getting into the houses, and they mainly focused on saving the villages and people's lives. It was an unfair fight because there could not be helicopters or aerial planes to help with water from the sky because of the terrible winds. It was much more difficult because also for the landscape of the area to stop the fire at some points, to find a choke point for the fire.
1: As a result, people had to leave where they were. You helped coordinate the evacuation effort in your community. Can you describe what happened?
2: Yes, I was one of the persons that were helping with the people to evacuate because we were the locals. I am a hotel owner here, so I arranged for the guests. Whoever had car, I gave them directions on which way to go to avoid the fire. And the ones who didn't have the car, we contacted the authorities, so they brought in buses in order to, for everyone to be evacuated safely and on time, so and in an orderly way, so there would not be any trouble caused from panic or for people to be agitated because of the situation.
1: Your role becomes helping people find transportation and knowing where to go, but also comforting people so that they don't panic.
2: Yes, that is one of our main goals because we have been already time and time again through this situation. Unluckily, because of the area, because of the winds, because of not the government taking enough measures for an area that is getting burned again and again, to see how they can control this thing preemptively, not after the fire breaks out. So we are the ones who stayed also inside the village, even after the guests left, in order to protect it in case the fire would come closer. In the end, we didn't have to. The fire stopped about 1 kilometer away from the village. But the whole night, it was a very hectic situation, being all the time ready to see how we can control things. We first made sure that the people were safe, and afterwards we stayed in our properties and were getting ready for one more time to defend the village from the fire.
1: What are authorities telling you about the situation today?
2: The situation today was a little bit weird because Ayegalini did not have any more danger. Everything around were burned, but the fire stopped away from the village, so there was no danger. But it went the other way, so other villages like Kerame and Levkoya, it went from the other side towards another touristic village of the area, Plakias. And it caused also there big troubles. One of the most saddening events there was that the palm tree forest of Preveli near Plakias, it was almost completely burnt.
1: Beyond Crete, there are other fires burning across Greece, fires in Spain and France, elsewhere in Europe. From your perspective, is this starting to feel like the new normal?
2: We try not to normalize this kind of situations, but on the other hand, it's true that it's happening more and more often. We are very close to Africa, so we are the first who realize the climate change. We see that every year we have less rain, more high temperatures in the summer. There are many different reasons for them to happen. There is responsibilities also from the authorities, but also from the changing weather conditions.
1: Michalis, the calm you bring to this is extremely impressive. Thank you very much for that, and thanks for speaking with us.
2: Thank you. Thank you for having me, and thank you for your interest in the area and the people and the situation.
0: Michalis Christofarakis is the owner of the Palazzo Greco Hotel in Crete. We reached him in the village of Ayia Galini.

0: A Canadian woman remains in custody in Belgium tonight. Biwei Zhang is accused of spying for a third country while she was working as an intern at NATO's military headquarters in Mons. The charges against her have not been proven, as most of the details of the case are under wraps. But we know Biwei Zhang's name thanks to the work of Jonathan Gatehouse and his colleagues. Jonathan is a senior reporter with the CBC's investigative unit. We reached him in Toronto.
1: Jonathan, what have you been able to learn about what Biwei Zhang is alleged to have done?
2: Well, you know, the details about what she's alleged to have done are a little hard to come by, and that's because the Belgian authorities have charged her with espionage and belonging to a criminal organization, but they're not providing any particular details about what the alleged espionage was or how it happened. It is certainly tied to the position that she had at SHAPE, which is the supreme headquarters of the Allied powers in Europe. It's the military headquarters for NATO in Mons, Belgium. And there have been reports, some speculation online that maybe she was hanging out in secure areas where she shouldn't have been, or asking questions and behaving in a suspicious manner somehow. But that's not part of the charges. And in Belgium, all of that information is kept away from the public, and all hearings are done behind closed doors until such a time as a trial commences.
1: You mentioned it in there, but what do we know about who the Belgians think she might have been working for?
2: So again, when this story broke this past weekend, the Belgian Federal Prosecutor's Office sent out a press release, which was in three different languages, but said very little. And when we have contacted them to ask follow-up questions, they also have been very reluctant to disclose anything. But in that press release, there was a very curious choice of words. And what the Belgians said is they had arrested a Canadian citizen of Chinese origin, which sort of stands out. And, you know, I think the inference is certainly that people are drawing is that the third party that she's accused of spying for may well be China. I know that today Reuters was reporting that they had a security source who's saying that was the case. CBC, we haven't had anybody say that to us directly.
1: Well, we tip our hats to you and others, your CBC investigative colleagues here, who were the ones who publicly identified Biwei Zhang. How were you able to figure out that she was the person Belgian authorities had arrested?
2: Yeah, there was a trail of breadcrumbs that we had to follow here. There were a couple of published reports that said her first name was Claire and the last initial was Zed, which was a pretty good starting point. Through that, we were able to come across a LinkedIn profile that didn't have the full name, but that led us to her graduate thesis from the University of Ottawa. That gave us a full name. And from there, we just kept churning and found social media profiles. And it was the final piece of the puzzle for us was a post that we found in a Facebook forum under one of her names, because she uses a number of different names. Biwei Zhang is her legal name, but she also goes by Claire and Katina. So under a Facebook posting for Katina, we found that she had been looking for a room to rent in Mons and said she was there to do an internship at SHAPE.
1: Now, among the details you found, as you point out, on LinkedIn, on social media, there's this court case. Mm-hmm. What did you find there, and what questions does that potentially raise?
2: This is a Federal Court of Canada ruling, and so it dates back to 2019. So she applied for a job. At that point, she was already working for the federal government, and we believe as an economist at Statistics Canada, according to her resume. And at that point, she appears to have applied for a job with Canada Border Services Agency. And what happened was she applied twice through the online portal using a slightly different name and two different email addresses. And then she ultimately wrote the entrance exam or the application exam twice over a 24-hour period. So somehow that got flagged in the system. And then the Public Service Commission did an investigation and determined that that was fraud. She launched a judicial appeal for a review of that decision. And ultimately, the federal court in August of 2024 ruled that it was a case of fraud and that the Public Service Commission was correct in calling it that.
1: Who was responsible for vetting Biwei Zhang before she got this internship at NATO Shape?
2: So that job does require a significant vet, right? A comprehensive security screening. And the way it works is it's done under the auspices of NATO and SHAPE, but the responsibility for the screening goes back to the country that the person comes from. So that means it would have been the responsibility of the RCMP and CSIS to do this screening. As we understand that that process is a lengthy one, I know that the SHAPE interns website and the NATO intern website warned that it can take many months, maybe up to a year to get your clearance. And, you know, as we were talking just a little bit earlier about that federal court case, one wonders, or it does seem to raise the question of whether somebody simply ignored that finding of fraud or whether they weren't aware of it.
1: When do you expect we will find out more about the case Belgian police think they have?
2: Yeah, I think it's going to be a lengthy process. So the timeline went like this. Last Thursday, the police searched her home and her workplace and seized devices and some other things that they suggest were evidence or will be evidence of what has happened. On Friday, she was brought before an investigating judge who remanded her in custody. She had another court appearance at the beginning of this week where that decision was upheld that she would remain in custody. And as of today, we're told that, as is her right under Belgian law, she's appealing that decision to be held in custody. So if she doesn't get released in the next 15 days, she's going to be in pretrial custody until, if and when, a trial finally takes place.
1: Jonathan, appreciate your work on this. Thanks for joining us.
2: You're very welcome.
0: Jonathan Gatehouse is a senior reporter with the CBC's investigative unit. We reached him in Toronto.

0: A relative handful of Toronto sites are deemed so historically significant they deserve special protection. Fort York, the British garrison the city sprang up around. Old City Hall, home to rumored ghosts and real gargoyles. Massey Hall, where Charlie Parker played a show some call the greatest jazz concert of all time. And now a campaign is on to permanently protect a punk rock Tex-Mex beer hall on the fringes of Kensington Market. It's known as Sneaky D's, and unfairly nicknamed Sneaky Dizzy's for the alleged after effects of its signature dish, the King's Crown Nachos. There's graffiti covering every surface. Closing time comes as late as 4:30 a.m. It's been a downtown landmark for close to 40 years now, and shows there helped launch bands like Broken Social Scene, Arcade Fire, and Cowboy Junkies. But a recent attempt to replace Sneaky D's with a condo highlighted its vulnerability. And now the same dive bar enthusiasts who led the successful grassroots campaign to block that development are pushing for the bar to be granted heritage status. We reached Martin Perez of the Save Sneaky D's campaign in Toronto.
1: Martin, for people who've never been there, take us inside. What is it like to step into Sneaky D's on a good night?
2: I think that if you haven't been to Sneaky D's, you're probably not a real Torontonian. No, I joke. But honestly, you should go. It's a wonderful kind of place where it doesn't matter who you are, how old you are, what you're dressed like, you're invited. You could be the grungiest punk of all time, or you could be a guy in a suit. I call it the living room of the city. That's a saying that's been going around lately that I really liked. I think the upstairs is legendary. It's the stage where bands like Arcade Fire, Bare Naked Ladies, Broken Social Scene, all of them got their stripes starting out. You know, just Canadian art in front of Canadian audience and a Canadian-owned venue. No big foreign American corporations taking a slash of the pie. It's truly where our culture, starts and happens, and that's what makes this place really special. And it's like grungy, small, unassuming punk bar, and honestly, it's the kind of place that you can't put in the bottom of a condo. It's the kind of place that can only exist on its own, and it's truly magical and wonderful that way.
1: What first brought you to the movement that ended up saving Sneaky D's from being turned into condos?
2: Well, for me personally, you know, I've been a patron ever since I was able to legally drink outside, so... It's been a long series of appearances there. I used to play in bands. I used to play there as well. I ran shows there. It's just such a special place for me, and it's a place where I've met a lot of longtime friends, lifetime friends. I've met my current partner there. It's one of those places where if you ask people, so many people have met other people there. So many special things have happened there, and then, you know, once, you know, it really came to the go time of, you know, there's this meeting at City Hall where I deputed and some of the people in our team also deputed when it came to like, hey, there's just one more meeting. That's July 8th. It's make it or break it. You know, this is the one. It really kind of set a fire under us. If, you know, we have to organize, we have to make this happen. You know, it's really easy to complain and moan and whatever. But it's a whole different thing when you organize and you get a very, very loud voice in the zeitgeist. And, you know, we were really, really lucky to see that we weren't the only ones that felt that way about Sneaky D's. People from all walks of life, from all different kinds of political sides, from all kinds of age groups or ethnicities or whatnot, they all felt the same way about Sneaky D's. And they all said, hey, listen, you can have your condos, but not here. You know, this is not a housing versus culture discussion. This is a housing and culture discussion, and we need to make sure that we're protecting our cultural spaces. And it was really, really exciting to see. One of the city councilors was telling us they were getting emails about Sneaky D's every 10 minutes and that they had never seen anything like that, that it was basically the first time they've seen such a response to an issue.
1: People spoke up.
2: Truly.
1: Some might say that heritage status is for places that are older and hold a different place. You've got examples in Toronto like Casa Loma or Fort York. Why do you think a dive bar is worth recognizing in the same way?
2: Well, I reject the notion that this place is just a dive bar, right? That's already sets it, you know, that question is already loaded to start with. This is a Canadian institution, right? This is a cultural Canadian institution where, like the bands that I named before, Bare Naked Ladies, Arcade Fire, and so on, they all start there, right? And if we care truly about our culture, and especially in these times where, you know, more than ever before, our culture has been kind of threatened by other foreign states. Culture is a big thing that we need to protect aside from our economy as well. And I think if we really care about those spaces, we really need to make take systematic actions to save them. And yeah, it might get dismissed as it's just a dive bar, but it's truly an independent music space where Canadian culture is created and it starts. And I think, you know, there is a bias towards, you know, the older buildings, but, you know, the 1990s were almost 40 years ago at this point, right? And in a country where it's the country's only 150-something year old, right? It's that's a third of the lifetime of the build of the country already, right? And if we don't protect those establishments now, we're going to lose them forever, and you can't really recreate them, and that would be a tragic loss for the city.
1: I also don't want to give away too much about myself here, but I say dive bar with nothing but affection, Martin.
2: Oh, absolutely. I don't question it.
1: So for this heritage status push that you and others are making, you're asking people to share their stories of what Sneaky D's means to them. What kind of stories do people have about the place?
2: Yeah, absolutely. So that's the next kind of chapter for us, right? Collecting these stories that we are actually actively sharing with the heritage team at the city who we've met with. And, you know, the stories have been amazing, from people who've started bands there to people who've met their partners there. But one big one that we always like to talk about that a lot of people surprisingly don't know about is the 1993 Battle of Sneaky D's. Where, you know, the Sneaky D's has always been kind of a community hub for anti-fascist and punks and progressive groups like that. And, you know, one day a group in 1993, a group of neo-Nazis try to come into the venue, cause trouble, try to take it over. You know, the anti-fascists did not have any of it and started a huge bar fight that spilled over into the street and created a weekend-long brawl between the anti-fascists and the neo-Nazis. So there's like even historical and political reasons why this place is important beyond just culture and arts.
1: Martin, it's good to speak with you. Thanks very much for doing this.
2: Thank you so much. I appreciate the time.
0: Martin Perez is an advocate for heritage status for Sneaky D's. We reached him in Toronto. The name Neil may come from the Celtic word for fury or passion, or it may originate from an old Irish word meaning hero. Regardless, all of the above, the fury, the passion, the heroism, applied to a recent visitor to the community of Seven Mile Beach, Tasmania. A 1,000-kilogram elephant seal / wrecking ball named Neil.
3: Neil! What are you doing?
4: He can't come in. You're too big. We can't keep you.
5: Oh, he's a big boy.
3: Neil, why are you causing mayhem again?
6: Now, Neil, don't get angry with it, Neil. You've already broke it.
4: What are you doing?
0: The sounds of various interactions with Neil over the course of his recent stay in Seven Mile Beach. You heard him showing up at someone's door, hollering at no one, battering a sign until it collapsed, and pounding his Rubenesque body repeatedly against a steel bollard for reasons only he knows. In fact, if you listen, you're still hearing that pounding now. It's like an audio metaphor for the hilarious, exasperating ordeal of living with Neil the Seal. Now we can stop it, though, please. Thank you. You probably saw videos of Neil's path of destruction or photos of wildlife officials trying to convince him to move off a road or traffic officials directing drivers around him when he refused to move off a road. And you may have thought, exactly how much is this tourist costing Tasmania? Well, now we know. The local council has revealed that it spent approximately $31,540 over 15 nights mostly on staff to manage traffic and crowds. Surprisingly, the bill for damage was minimal, only about $1,300 to replace the sign that you heard being destroyed, and 10 bollards, which Neil apparently either violently loves or violently hates. Oh, and this fence.
7: Good boy.
0: This was Neil's fourth visit to Seven Mile Beach, and he is definitely expected to return. You may wonder how you'll know he's returned. Well, just watch for the signs. the bent, battered, ruined signs. This is Chances with Little Chaos.

0: chances from Montreal with Little Chaos.
1: We're going to take a short break now. When we return, talking about a revolutionary war cannon. We'll hear about the decades-long effort to recover one last missing remnant of a 250-year-old weapon from the bottom of Lake Champlain.
0: And questioning their questions. After a long fight, Health Canada is doing away with a questionnaire our guest says was discriminatory against gay men hoping to be sperm donors. Stay tuned. I'm Chris Howden.
1: And I'm Lauren McGuinness.

0: In the piece, in the central interior, mainly cloudy with a high of 23. Highs up to 32 with sunshine and smoke in the Kootenays. In the southern interior, sunny and hazy with a high of 33. And for the south coast, mainly sunny Friday with highs in the mid-20s. Periods of rain Friday night.
1: Hello again and welcome back. I'm Lauren McGuinness.
2: And I'm Chris Howden. This is As It Happens, the Thursday edition, part two. Coming up,
1: a question of fairness. Health Canada drops a controversial section of its screening process for prospective sperm donors. A man who fought for that change says it's about time.
2: Justice delayed. Victor Jara was a Chilean folk singer who was murdered during the country's brutal 1973 coup. Now a retired colonel has finally been arrested for the crime.
1: And we'll reach a graduate student from North Carolina who helped fill in the final piece of a bit of Revolutionary War history. Stay tuned.

0: It took years of litigation, but Health Canada is finally dropping the last barrier that prevented some gay and bisexual men from donating sperm. This week, the department confirmed its intention to eliminate a question about sexual activity, specifically a question to prospective donors about whether they'd had anal sex with a new partner in the last 3 months. That effectively ends any prohibition against men who have sex with men becoming donors. Aziz M. is a gay man who brought a constitutional challenge against Health Canada's previous policy in 2023. We're not disclosing his last name due to a publication ban. We reached him in Toronto.
1: Aziz, what emotions does this decision by Health Canada bring up for you?
2: I'm very happy. It has been 3.5 years of pushing this, and I'm glad we went through it until the final resolution. So very glad, very thankful.
1: What did you do when you got the news? Is there a dance or how do you celebrate?
2: No. This time it was, so we got the news that they intend to change the rules and that we should pause our litigation because of that intention. It wasn't like a sure thing until they published something today. So now I can say I'm very happy. Yeah.
1: Take us back to before you initiated this legal challenge. I understand you had not come out yet. What did donating sperm mean for you in your life?
2: It was, the best decision I ever made. I had a wonderful experience. I got to meet my biological offspring, get to know them, and it has enriched my life immensely. And this was about 10 years ago. And then I told other people, especially queer friends, about this experience and encouraged them to give it a shot. But then when they went on the website and they tried to enroll, they had those questions that were disqualifying against gay and bisexual men.
1: Tell me about those conversations you had or what went through your mind in those moments when you realized your friends were encountering these roadblocks.
2: It kind of reminded me of all the prejudice that we gay and bisexual men get in life, and all the prejudice, all the negative opinion that society often hold against us. This disqualification felt it was arbitrary, and it felt like it was a group judgment. Like anybody from that group is having risky sexual behavior and they're diseased, and that's why, as a group, as a whole, not even as, you know, based on individual behavior or something, they're unable to donate compared to other groups who might also have, or other individual who might also have risky behaviors. So it felt very unfair and very arbitrary.
1: What medical processes does someone who wants to give sperm have to go through?
2: Yeah, that is the point that we built the case on. So to be able to donate, you get tested on enrollment at the beginning, like a full battery of tests. Then you get tested every time you donate. And then the sperm samples are frozen for about 6 months to a year. And you get tested again before they are released. So the testing system is very extensive. And so there was really no need to bar a whole group of people from donating.
1: There has been a

0: a journey, we'll call it. And I want to be clear, there is not currently any explicit ban on sperm donations from gay men. About a year and a half ago, Health Canada did change the language of this question to make it gender neutral. Why wasn't that satisfying for you, given what you're trying to accomplish here?
1: Yeah, so that was a small victory when we got to that point, but it actually switched an explicit discrimination to an implicit one. So it changed from any men who have sex with men to any person who have anal sex or something like that, right? So the language changed to be less explicitly discriminatory, but the same group of people are more likely to be disqualified on those terms than on the previous terms as well. That's why we continue with the fight. And now that they removed all that language, it feels like there is no more implicit or explicit discrimination.
0: Over the course of this push you've made, what have you heard from Health Canada about why along the way they were resistant to remove these criteria?
1: They never gave a lot of arguments. I think we were in the process of building up the case. We had like three experts give their scientific opinion on our side. We heard nothing from the other side, you know, that they were building a case. And I think that's why they gave us what we wanted with this final decision. So I think what we felt was inertia. Like a system inertia where they had rules and they didn't want to change them. They weren't taking action on their own without being pressured. It's much easier to keep things as they are than to change, to be more inclusive. So that's what we felt as we were going through this process.
0: In a statement, Health Canada confirmed that the screening changes should come in the fall of 2026, in a matter of months, and reiterated that all donations are thoroughly tested for diseases such as HIV, hepatitis B, and hepatitis C. But we've seen similarly protracted battles when it comes to making changes, things like blood donations, for example. Ultimately, what do you hope this fight that you have stuck with will achieve?
1: Yeah, I'm hoping this will set a precedent for other types of donations as well. To remove any language that's just purely discriminating against the whole group.
0: I wonder what your hopes are for those friends of yours who may have hit roadblocks when wanting to be sperm donors, and using your own example of becoming part of a family in a really deep way.
1: Yeah, totally. I can see it for a lot of queer people. It's very hard to build our own family and to have our own kids. It takes a lot of money and a lot of effort. I'm hoping a lot more queer men go and donate, especially that Canada is suffering from a very low number of donors and people who are going to build families. They have very little choice, except often importing sperm from the US or from elsewhere.
0: Aziz, I appreciate you speaking with us. It's a significant day for you. I can hear that. So thanks for taking the time.
1: Yeah, thank you so much. Thanks for putting lights on this.
2: Aziz M. brought a constitutional challenge against Health Canada screening that prevented some gay and bisexual men from donating sperm. He's in Toronto.

0: The chief of Mishkigogamong First Nation had a whole speech planned. Then he heard Ontario ministers defend the government's wildfire response. This morning, Ontario's Minister of Natural Resources, Mike Harris, said more than 80 fires had been extinguished in the past 2 weeks. But when he was asked about calls from First Nations chiefs for a public inquiry into the government's handling of the wildfires, he didn't commit, saying that right now the government is focused on putting out the fires, and there would be a customary, quote, deep dive when fire season was over. He would not say if the findings of that deep dive would be made public. And that wasn't good enough for Mishkigogamong First Nation Chief Merle Loon.
1: There is no reasoning to justify government's lack of a timely response. Not justifiable. The fact is it was too late. Too little, too late. The issue is we were not prepared and ready to act. This is a systematic issue, and policy reform is the foundation we need to do better in the future. We cannot focus solely on short-term solutions. We know we haven't seen the last of these fires, and we must look ahead. Be prepared and prevent this cycle from reoccurring year after year. Global warming is real. We know that. It's real. It's here today. We are now living the consequences of government policy changes, cutbacks, and short-sighted forestry management, which created prime conditions for the spread of these fires. At this point, the government should be crunching numbers, realizing that greater investment in wildland prevention and programs is the fiscally responsible avenue to take. Today, I heard the ministers indicate that they have invested $150 million, and clearly this is not enough. We all live on Mother Earth, and we all have a responsibility to look after Mother Earth. We all have roles and responsibilities. No matter what your position is, whether or not, or no matter what your nationality it is, it's our job to protect Mother Earth. As Anishinaabeg people, we take that to heart. And I challenge everybody to protect Mother Earth. This includes the governments. And I challenge the governments to invest where they need to invest to protect Mother Earth. And there's a reason why I opened my statement with being thankful for the gifts of life that God brings us and Mother Earth provides us. Do not take that for granted. We need to protect her.
0: That was Merle Loon, chief of Mishkigogamong First Nation, speaking in Toronto earlier today.

0: For 250 years, a cannon that exploded during a battle in the American Revolution sat at the bottom of Lake Champlain near Vermont. About 30 years ago, archaeologists recovered most of it, but the last fragment remained buried under 4 feet of clay at the bottom of the lake until last week, when archaeologists finally dug it out and brought it up. Ethan Whiten is a graduate student at East Carolina University. He was part of the team that recovered the cannon fragment. We reached him in Greenville, North Carolina.
1: Ethan, why was this last piece of the cannon so hard to find?
2: It was hard to find because of how deep it was in the sediment. So it's about 40 feet down in the water. After that, it's about 4 feet under the mud. So it was hard to pick up on a magnetometer, which is a kind of a survey device that only picks up iron and steel objects. So it was kind of hard to pick up on that. And then also, we got very faint signals with metal detectors. But Ed Scalone, who was a North Carolina state trooper, has done a lot of work during his career as a diver for the police department, doing body recoveries and car accidents. He used a formula they used in that profession to figure out where exactly the cannon fragment could have gone after the explosion on the New York gunboat.
1: Can you describe the piece for us? What does it look like?
2: Yeah, so this particular piece is towards the back end of the cannon where the cascabel is, which is the very back end of the cannon. It's where you light the fuse to fire the cannon. It's about half of the size of the gun. This particular cannon, we had an estimated total weight of about 1,100 pounds. So this particular fragment was a little over 120 pounds.
1: I understand that it was difficult to find in the first place using sensors and things to determine where it was under the muck. But you also had the task of digging it out and then getting it back to the surface. What did that entail?
2: We had to be careful when we were digging out because we didn't want it to start sinking further into the mud. So we were instructed to not dig underneath it because it was sitting at an angle. Once we got it dug out, we went down with a toe strap, put it around the gun, hooked up a line from the strap to a 1,200-pound lift bag, put some air in it, and we were able to pop it out of the mud.
3: Yeah, we just used our hands just because we didn't want any, say, like trowels or small shovels to damage the artifact.
2: So we just dived down to the 40 feet. The hole was quite deep at this point, about 4 feet. So we basically put our whole bodies into this hole where it was pitch black, feel for the cannon fragment, and then just dig out around it and on top of it just enough so that we get the strap up underneath it. Because if we kept digging too far down, the cannon had the chance of digging further into the mud to the point where it would have taken much longer to pull it out.
1: This is adventurous stuff for an archaeologist. Is that fair?
2: Yeah, you can say that. There's not too many people that get to say they help raise a cannon. It's a pretty big thing in the field for a lot of people. So I was pretty stoked to be able to actually put my hands on this fragment of the cannon that hasn't seen the light of day since the Battle of Valcour in 1776. But seeing it raised out of the water for the first time in 250 years was awesome.
1: The cannon is from the Battle of Valcour Island, which happened in 1776. So time is part of this. But what's the significance of the battle?
2: With the Battle of Valcour Island, this was part of Benedict Arnold's fleet, which was a hastily put together American fleet. It was a defeat for the Americans, but a strategic victory because it stalled the British forces coming down from Canada 1 year on their invasion of New York. So it gave the American army time to regroup and plan and get supplies up for the incoming invasion that didn't end up taking place till 1777 because of the delaying factor of the Battle of Valcour Island.
1: It's so great that Ed Scalone was there. I mean, this piece had been missing for more than 25 years since Ed, who's a New York State police trooper, first found the rest of the cannon on a dive. What does it mean for you to help finish this puzzle?
2: Yeah, it felt great. Ed's been working on this for 27 years. So it was just
3: it was great to see that he could finally get some closure on the end of this project. He was extremely happy that he got the can out, but he's already on to he's a workhorse. He wants to go ahead and start on another project. He's already on to the next thing.
1: What happens to the cannon now that you're able to piece it all together?
3: It is going to go to the Lake Champlain Museum with the lab there. It's going to get conserved for probably about a little under a year, and then it will go on display with the rest of the cannon fragments at their exhibit.
1: Now, you personally, this is your final year of grad school. Quite a project. Do you think there's ever going to be anything else in your academic and school life that'll top this?
3: School life? No, I think this is probably the peak of my time in all of my schooling. But I hope I can, whenever I go out into the career field, that I'll be able to top it. But this is a pretty good way to end my academic career.
1: Ethan, I appreciate you taking the time to tell us this story. Thank you.
3: Thank you.
0: Ethan Whiten was part of the team that dug out the last fragment of a long-lost cannon that blew up during the American Revolution. We reached him in Greenville, North Carolina.

0: Victor Jara spent his career singing about justice. Now, more than 50 years after his death, he's finally getting some. In the days after the bloody coup led by Augusto Pinochet in 1973, the Chilean folk singer was kidnapped and taken to a sports stadium with thousands of others. He was tortured and shot 44 times. In the years that followed, his widow, Joan Jara, fought to see the officers behind her husband's murder charged. And in 2023, that finally happened. They were found guilty and sentenced in absentia. But up until this week, one of those men was still in absentia, still on the run. On Saturday, though, Chilean police announced that the retired colonel had been arrested, putting an end to a long quest for justice for Victor Jara. Back in 2012, when the charges were first announced, Chile was trying to extradite a former army officer believed to have pulled the trigger. He was living in Florida at the time. Joan Jara talked to us about the situation then. Here's part of that conversation from our archives.
1: After almost 40 years, one has really lost hope of truth or justice. It's been a very long time. Although, so these latest things that have happened have been both surprising and moving. It's like a change. I haven't spent the 40 years in the tribunals, I must say. I've taken a different road for Victor's memory. But at the moment, we have the, I don't know if you could call it satisfaction, but a hope that those responsible for Victor's torture and murder in the stadium will finally have to face justice.
2: Do you think that the United States will send Pedro Barrientos back to Chile to face trial?
1: Well, it is our hope that the United States will extradite Pedro Barrientos back to Chile. We know usually it is a very long process, it's complicated, but what we appeal now is that many people will support our cause and help us to make the United States government understand that they have a debt with the people of Chile who were murdered and killed and tortured, because in partly they were supporting the coup and they were all actually teaching the armed forces to hate their own people and consider them as enemies. So I think there is a great case to appeal for an outcry in the United States. We know we have a lot of supporters there. We know also that there are a lot of Chileans and Latin Americans who have sort of Victor in their heart and who are struggling like us for justice of the people in their own country to know what happened to their loved ones. So it's a cry for humanity to conquer this terrible situation. And not only for Victor, obviously, because I always see Victor as only an example, not as an emblematic victim, but as a victim who just has the luck to still have a voice and for people to hear his songs, to understand what he was about, to learn his values through his songs and through his life, committed really to make a better world for his people so that Victor can be the first of many who will achieve justice. Really, that is what we are about.
0: From 2012, that was Victor Jara's widow, Joan Jara, speaking with our former host, Carol Off. After he was killed, Mr. Jara's unfinished album was released. It included the last song he ever wrote. This is Manifesto.

0: Victor Jara with Manifesto, taking us to the end of As It Happens for this Thursday, July 30th.
1: As It Happens, we'll be back tomorrow. I'm Lauren McGuinness. Enjoy your evening.
0: And I'm Chris Howden. Good night.

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1: Look, I love when a movie's been out for a few weeks and the conversation about it keeps getting bigger and bigger. It feels like there's still so much to talk about when it comes to The Odyssey, especially after that review from Emily Wilson. She's a woman who wrote the most recent translation of that original text. A lot to get into. I'm Alamine Abdul-Mahmoud, and this is Commotion. Adam Naiman is here. Soraya Nadia McDonald is here. Hello to both of you.
2: Good morning.
1: Hello.
3: Hello, hello.
1: Welcome to the show. Listen, sorry, I'm going to start with you. We know that Christopher Nolan, before directing The Odyssey, we know that he admires Emily Wilson's translation of The Odyssey. Now we get her review of the film. You read it. She did not hold back. She said this is a movie that lacks emotional and psychological depth, which is like, woof, rough words. What do you make of her response?
3: I think there's something valuable in it. I think she picks up on and zeroes in on, I think, some faults of Christopher Nolan's that have been kind of evident and that critics have sort of complained about throughout his oeuvre. So she's not wrong there, although I would say I think The Odyssey does also reflect some artistic growth on his part, as you know, as this being an element of his career that he's sort of been wrestling with through multiple films.
1: I mean, like, are you referring specifically to the way that he tackles women and the way, and then, and her review pointing that out?
3: Yes. Or
1: because I feel like
3: I think so. Yeah, and also like the way that he tackles women, but I think more so, even than that, just his endless sympathy for maybe less than deserving men.
1: His endless sympathy for less than deserving men is going to be the thing that we keep returning to in this conversation, because that's the thing that Nolan keeps doing. That's the thing that Nolan's like, but there's something to rescue about these people. And there's a bit of an obsession there, actually, that runs through his films. And I want to return to that. But let's stick with the review for a moment, Adam. The part of her review that I keep seeing is she wrote, "I would be ashamed to have written any part of this script." Those are, again, rough words. What do you make of the reactions to her review and the way this is being received?
2: Well, that's a real twist of the knife in that people have talked about her translation being the one that he worked from, right? Yeah. So it's almost like she's really trying to distance herself even by proxy.
1: She's like, leave me out of this.
2: Although you'd think that if she could have gotten some back-end points on it, she'd have been very happy to be associated with this version of The Odyssey. But I mean, look, I think that Christopher Nolan is in every way, he is a big boy. And he makes big movies with big budgets. And if a filmmaker like that can't take it, you know, then I think we have a real problem. I find people rushing to defend Christopher Nolan's honor like he is a dude in distress to be very funny. And it speaks to a kind of auteur culture where auteurs are supposed to be infallible. It's not enough that they're interesting or that their movies are complicated. It's either 100% on Rotten Tomatoes or you're a heretic. And the fact that Emily Wilson's a female critic and very unapologetic and sort of not holding back, I think, exacerbates that.
1: Yeah.
2: Now, I also think that in the same way that she's reading that movie in a detailed way, and some of her observations are stronger than, you know, some of her observations are stronger than others, I have issues with her review as well.
1: Yeah.
2: But the existence of it and the kind of chaos that it's causing among people who want Christopher Nolan to be this perfect, beautiful, complicated man. is very funny to me.
1: Complicated man, that's a reference to the opening words of Emily Wilson's translation.
2: And also to Shaft. Yeah, both things.
1: You do walk around making a lot of references to Shaft. I see this about you.
2: All the time.
1: I think a part of the pushback to Emily Wilson's review has kind of been trying to frame it in this context of, hey, come on, this is a Hollywood blockbuster of, you know, because it's something about the translation and adaptation differences, right? Like, is it fair to sort of expect a Hollywood blockbuster to have the same emotional depth as a poem from Homer? Is that a reasonable expectation, would you say?
3: Well, I mean, they're two different forms, right? So obviously, they're going to play to different strengths. And I think one of the things that you see with Nolan's Odyssey is that this is a film where the primacy is very much on the image, right? On the moving image. You can see that from the fact that he made the choice to shoot the entire film in 70 millimeter IMAX, right? And that choice ends up, I think, shaping the form of the film itself, right? From the technical limitations that you have, from the innovation that has to come about in order to make this possible, right? Mm-hmm. Because IMAX cameras use up so much film so quickly, they basically, you know, have their own sort of very loud engine sort of noise that's usually running that previous to the Odyssey prevented filmmakers from using it to shoot, say, sort of intimate dialogue.
1: Yeah, which they there's so much talk about, like the different rigs that they build in order to facilitate that happening, some kind of silencer correct. That goes over the camera in order to facilitate the dialogue scenes. Like, we've heard a yes. lot actually about like the effort that he went through to go like it's yeah. got to be IMAX. Yeah.
3: The other thing, the other limitation that he's working with there, right, is that the longest take you can do with one of these cameras is about 3 minutes at most, right? Which isn't necessarily conducive, I think, to kind of letting more dramatic and longer scenes breathe. And a lot of those scenes that rely on drama more than, say, action or, you know, horror are the ones that feature women. And so I think that's where you're sort of seeing all of these elements come together, maybe in ways that work well, and maybe in some cases ways that don't necessarily work as well, that Emily has a bone to pick.
1: I mean, let's actually push a little bit deeper into this, because I do think that the Emily Wilson, that you pointed out, there's a lot of people trying to protect, Adam, you pointed out that some people trying to protect Christopher Nolan from a bad review that, you know, gets this much attention. And you're right to point out, being like, he's a big boy, he can take it. He's directed some major Hollywood films.
2: And what the observation that you were making about his form and about the limitations is so smart, because this is a filmmaker who insists on audiences paying attention, but he doesn't have much of an attention span ever. He's always a montage-driven filmmaker. His movies are always about gold-bricking and withholding and the sense of convergence where it all comes together, as opposed to drawn-out dramatic sequences. He's also a filmmaker. His defenders are saying, well, it's a visual medium. It's a visual medium, as if no one has said this before. And it's like, the images in the film are striking, but the writing in the film often doesn't trust those images and is so prosaic and banal and on the nose. So both of these things can be true. I think there are wonderful visual and rhythmic motifs in The Odyssey where images are repeated and interspersed in a way that they speak to each other. And Emily Wilson's review doesn't take that into account. That's unfortunate. When she says the dialogue is on the nose, the subtext is text, these characters are, you know, often unconvincing, and the performances are variable, she's not wrong. That's not some hoity academic who doesn't understand how to write film, because people online are like, it's a visual medium. If you want to talk about film being a visual medium, Nolan's often mediocre anyway. It's a mixed bag. So I find that I find that to talk about the form of the movie is not to shout her down.
1: Yeah.
2: But it's to say a lot of what she's saying ties with that, even if I think there are some other things that she's not right about.
1: But first of all, can I just tell you guys what I'm noticing in me is like, I'm like, should I be defending Christopher Nolan? And then I'm reminded of the thing that Adam said a few minutes ago. I was like, he's a big boy, he can take it. I do think maybe some history would be useful to folks who are listening to this conversation right now, because one of Emily Wilson's main critiques is that Nolan underdevelops the Odyssey's women characters. Emily Wilson is not alone in that criticism. The critic, Angelica Jade Bastian, went viral this week. The quote that she said was, Nolan's genius ends the moment a woman enters the frame. This is not a new critique of Christopher Nolan. Soraya, what's the history there? What's the history of underwritten women characters in Christopher Nolan movies?
3: Well, you know, I mean, let's be clear. This is not something that you know, is a problem just for Christopher Nolan. I think he comes up for quite a bit of criticism because his movies are so big, both in scale and just how much money they make and the attention that they garner. But I think what you will notice with the women of the Odyssey and with, you know, some of his other films, let's say Interstellar or Oppenheimer, just to name a couple, are that the female characters are often sort of put in, I think, what, you know, fandom culture used to call the fridge, where they're introduced maybe, and their primary role in the film is to wait by the phone or to wait by the door or to wait by something and sort of pine for this central male character who has to go on this hero's journey while they are sort of suffering through that waiting, right? Mm-hmm. And in this case, you know, that is very much Penelope, who is being threatened and accosted by, you know, these some 103 suitors who sort of just make a mess of her home and will not leave.
1: Yeah.
3: You know, there's an implicit threat of sexual violence that comes with that. But yeah, you know, they are very rarely sort of the subjects of his film, but kind of more end up playing more kind of objects for the male characters to be motivated by.
2: Or there are these hovering avatars of judgment where it's like, you messed up. And often they are seen in memory, you know, they are lamented, they are lost. I mean, the biggest tie between Odyssey and Oppenheimer is the way Athena's used, similar to the Japanese girl in Oppenheimer, scream, where it's like, you're a symbol of loss and suffering. So when they're not secondary or being fridged, you know, as individuals, they're symbols of some larger collective loss. And we should also say this is not a guy renowned for his eroticism. I mean, the one big sex scene in his movies is Oppenheimer. And within 2 seconds of taking their clothes off, they're talking about death to destroyer of worlds, because this is what is on Chris's mind. You know, no time for anything sort of fun. On the other hand, studies of the Odyssey suggest women in it are often symbols of temperance, constancy and waiting, or evil feminized temptation, which Christopher Nolan did not invent, and which he deals with, especially in the scene with Samantha Morton as Cersei, in a very interesting way, even though he doesn't necessarily go far enough. I think he is drawing some of that gender disparity out from the original material. Hmm. And it's a place where I think the Emily Wilson review is a little disingenuous. It's like, you translated the text, you know how female characters kind of operate in it.
1: Yeah.
2: But this movie does not elevate or redeem the gender disparities in his work. It's just symptomatic of them, as Sarai was saying.
1: Okay, let's spend a minute talking about that Samantha Morton scene. So we're talking about the Odyssey. Mm. We're talking about the way that Christopher Nolan handles women in general, but also how they show up in this movie. A lot of conversation, Sarai, about that Cersei scene. Samantha Morton really steals the show. To my mind, also, Cersei is among the better women, you know, like that Nolan's written over his career. Why do you think that scene is connecting with a lot of people? Like, why do you think people are reacting so strongly to that Samantha Morton scene?
3: Oh, I think because of the times that we are living in and the ways that it has become unavoidable to acknowledge the role that sexual violence plays in our society, right?
1: Right.
3: I mean, I don't think you can name two words that engender quite such familiarity in the past couple of years as Epstein files, right? Mm-hmm. And so Samantha and what she brings to those scenes is so much more, I think, than what is on the page, as Angelica rightly points out. What she brings to that performance, where she is, you know, everything is not necessarily there spelled out, right? When these men come upon her, you know, they clearly think of themselves as innocents, even though they are the sea people who have been waging war and violence and mayhem, you know, across the Mediterranean. And from her point of view, right, these are predators. These are people to be regarded with wariness and fear, because they are plunderers. And, you know, after, I think anybody who's been through 20 years of war, you know, or 10 years of war would probably be pretty sick of that and maybe not have a whole lot of patience to wait around and find out whether or not these guys are going to rape her. Maybe it's better to just turn them into pigs.
1: Yeah. And she does, and it becomes like, you know, this really significant sort of talking point of the movie. I will say, maybe this is a good landing point for us. Adam, Christopher Nolan keeps making the story of a man on a journey to return home over and over and over again. It hits you kind of the minute that you sit down for the audience. He's like, oh, he's been trying to make this for a little while. Clearly, he's invested in great man narratives and sort of trying to figure out his relationship with them. I will say, with Oppenheimer and maybe with this movie, he's maybe trying to confront that thing in himself that makes him so attracted to those stories and trying to like undermine it in some kind of way. Is that successful to you?
2: Yeah, I mean, in Tenet, Robert Pattinson is playing Christopher Nolan. There's a sort of self-allegorizing director figure. I think Oppenheimer, and whether you see this as kind of humble and self-reflexive over the height of arrogance, he kind of turns the Manhattan Project into an allegory for filmmaking. Yeah. I think there's like great man of history question mark here.
1: And yet
2: he's not really willing, because in some ways he's a very tame filmmaker. He's not really willing to make Matt Damon's character as arrogant and as proud and as violent and as obnoxious as the original character is, you know, which is his choice. Like when the Coen brothers adapted The Odyssey, they did a great thing. They didn't read it. And so no one held it. So the broad themes were able to come through without this idea of specificity. Yeah. Here he's caught between invention and specificity. I think he's caught between critiquing the great man narrative and reproducing it. But it's also funny, as a writer, Tom Quist, we're publishing a piece by him this week, points out, his movies are all about people who want to get home, but home is never in focus. He can't just like shoot people at the breakfast table or someone playing with their kids. It always has to be something lost, seen from behind, punctuated with a question mark. He longs for domesticity, but he can't quite shoot it. And artistically, I think that's very interesting.
1: Yeah.
2: But it also accounts for why when we are home in the Odyssey, even though Odysseus is not back yet, to me, that's where the movie just dies. I think when he's out on the islands, to greater or lesser degrees, we're kind of cooking.
1: Yeah.
2: And I think when we're on the home front, we have some problems.
1: Sorry, I'll give you the last word on this. And just to go back to the phrase that you used earlier in this, like the very start of the conversation, just briefly here, the idea that if Christopher Nolan is so invested, right, in finding empathy for people who don't necessarily deserve it, is it a successful mission if you see sort of Oppenheimer and The Odyssey in conversation with one another saying, oh, I actually have to like investigate this urge in myself, you know? That to me is the statement he's trying to make. I don't know how successfully he actually makes that statement.
3: Yeah, no, I think you can see him investigating that urge within himself, right? But, you know, it's not zero sum. And I think the other thing about filmmaking is that it is a collaborative project, right? It involves many, many, many, many people. And I think it would be really wonderful if he could find a writer to pair with, right? To pair his vision with their screenwriting prowess, rather than sort of taking both of those roles on as an adapter. And I think if he could do that, you know, who knows what we would see in his next film?
1: I'll tell you guys this. What I want is an Oscar for suppressing my urge to defend this great man of history and actually navigating my own difficult terrain here. I really appreciate your time. This has been really wonderful. Thank you for coming on the show today, you guys.
2: Thanks so much.
1: Yeah. Thank you so much for doing this. Of course. Sorry, Nettie McDonald is a culture critic. Adam Naiman is a film and TV critic. You can find his work in The Ringer and The Toronto Star. The Odyssey is in theaters now.

0: Amin Abdul Mahmoud, and this is Commotion. The Fantasia International Film Festival kicks off its 2026 season in Montreal. It is the largest genre film festival in North America. The festival is actually celebrating its 30th anniversary this year. Justine Smith is here to talk to me about it. Justine, good to see you, buddy. How are you doing?
1: I'm doing great. How are you?
0: I'm great. I was also kind of imagining you listening to that Odyssey conversation going like, I have thoughts. Let me in the Zoom room immediately. And so it's delightful 100%. That you're here now. Like, I'm reading in your face. I can just see it right now. Look, you are a film critic. You've also been a part of the programming team for this year's festival. Can I just ask you, for people who are not familiar with the Fantasia Fest origin story, how did it become this big genre film festival that it is today?
1: I mean, it started in 1996 by some film fans who wanted to bring Asian cinema to North America, specifically Montreal. And so they collected, I think it was a huge amount. It was already like 50, 60 films. They played it in the Montreal Imperial Theater. The opening film was Satoshi Kon's Perfect Blue, which is a world premiere, which is insane for a first year of a film festival.
0: Yeah.
1: Yeah. And so since then, it's kind of evolved. It's now a bit of a hybrid between Asian cinema and in French, we say fantastique, which is kind of like genre cinema. It's not fantasy. Mm-hmm. It encompasses stuff like crime films, comedy, any kind of genre that kind of breaks the reality a little bit. So that's where the name comes from. Fantastique, Asie, Fantasia. And even today, it's about 50-50 Asian cinema and international.
0: Listen, there's such a wide range of film festivals across this country. Like in Toronto, you have TIFF, you have the Vancouver International Film Festival, the Winnipeg Aboriginal Film Festival, St. John's International Women's Film Festival. What do you think Fantasia Fest has been sort of bringing to this festival circuit? What's the thing that it offers that you're like, actually, you don't see that along the other, festivals?
1: The way that I've always seen Fantasia, I started going as a critic almost 20 years ago now, was that it always presents to me something new. It's more than just a genre cinema. I kind of see it as like weird. So it's like a lot of the movies are things that you just don't see in other films. You see super low budget films made for $10,000. You see movies from like a lot of movies from Asia that are very difficult to bring in, end up playing, because those are the types of films that require like long-term relationships with Japanese and Korean companies, because they don't necessarily play very easily here. Yeah. And I think that that's a big part of it, but it's also the audience experience. We have like an incredible culture of like really engaged fandom. We have a tradition where people meow before every screening. And so that's a big part of the festival too. It's like very oriented towards the audience.
0: I would just say the Canadian horror film Undertone premiered at Fantasia last year and had a gigantic success, of course. Do we have a lot of buzzing homegrown horror this year that you want to mention? Because I feel like that is, an area of growth in this country right now.
1: Yeah, I feel like we have a few. Our programmer, Caroline Morissette, does an incredible job bringing us amazing Canadian horror and Canadian films. This year, I would say it's like Ancestral Beast, which is like an Indigenous horror about the manifestation of mental illness as a monster, that's been getting a lot of buzz. It seems really interesting. I haven't had a chance to see it. That's one of the pitfalls of working at a festival, is you see nothing.
0: Of course.
1: But I'm really excited to watch it.
0: I will say that, like, alongside horror, like, horror is obviously not the only genre. There's a whole bunch of genres to get excited about. Is there an area, is there a specific genre that you're watching a little bit closer as a critic right now?
1: Yeah, romance. I think that we're in moment. Yeah, we're in a moment of like complete alienation. People don't know how to deal with each other, and yet love and romantic relationships remain so integral, even in their absence, that I think it's a very interesting moment to look at the way that romance is kind of exemplifying itself on screen. I mean, even in The Odyssey, you could kind of look at that from the point of view of a romantic and see how that works or doesn't work.
0: Yeah.
1: So for me, it's romance.
0: You're thinking like the idea that like romance actually has something to offer to all these questions that we're sort of sorting through right now. That's what you're saying, yes?
1: Exactly, yes.
0: Yeah. Let me ask you this. As you sort of get to this year's festival, as a critic, but also as a programmer, what are a couple of movies that you're like, I'm really stoked to see this year?
1: I'm really excited to see a movie called Bowels from Hell from Brazil, and it's apparently disgusting, and I don't know why. I really want to see it. There's also the new film from Yong Sang-ho, who did Train to Busan and Soul Station, which are like two of my favorite movies of the past 20 years, called Colony. And that movie is like so hard to get into. We've had to add new screenings and I haven't had a chance to see it. So I'm going to, like, we're screening like at 11 a.m. on Saturday. I'm like, I'm getting up early. I'm going to go watch it.
0: First of all, the idea that someone would smile that big about a movie called Bowels from Hell. What's going on there, Justine? What is that? What is this urge to go like, that's the place I want to be. I want to be seeing the movie called this.
1: I think it's because Fantasia is like 3 weeks long. I'm deep into festival delusion at this point where I'm like, yeah, that sounds great. Everything sounds good. If you don't embrace it, you're going to lose your mind, basically.
0: I've been nearing the tail end of the festival right now. That's where we are.
1: Yes, exactly. So I think it's day 16 or something crazy. Wow. Yeah, it's or maybe 15, but well, still.
0: I hope the rest of your festival is a wonderful time. And I hope that after that, you actually manage to get some sleep and some rest, friend.
1: Thank you. I really appreciate it. I do need it.
0: Of course. So good to see you. Thank you so much for coming on the show today, Justine.
1: Thank you. It's been a pleasure.
0: Yes, of course. Justine Smith is a freelance writer based in Montreal. She's also part of the programming team at the Fantasia Film Festival in Montreal. This year marks the 30th anniversary of Fantasia Fest, which runs until this Sunday.

That is Wolf Parade with Underglass. They'll be playing at Oceaga in Montreal this weekend. That's it for the show today. My name is Elamine Abdelmahmoud. This is Commotion. We'll see you soon.

And now the BC forecast. Air quality alerts due to wildfire smoke continue for several sections of the interior. On the north coast, a chance of showers Friday with a high of 17, highs up to 26 with some sunshine.

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1: Welcome to Ideas. I'm Nahla Ayed.
2: Hurricanes, global conflicts, and the election all raising the stakes on misinformation as AI-generated content continues to flood the internet.
1: The days of marveling at AI's ability to write a poem, code a web page, or hold a conversation are over.
3: A group of leading tech companies, including Meta, Google, and TikTok, committed to limiting misleading AI content on their platforms.
1: The most impressive thing about artificial intelligence might be its ability to deceive.
4: And in the past couple of months, these AI-generated videos have multiplied, causing billions of dollars in fraud.
1: But deception has always been part of AI, all the way back to the very beginning of machine intelligence.
5: Turing believed that it was completely legitimate for the computer to lie and cheat, because human beings lie and cheat.
1: Deception was at the core of the imitation game, an early test of AI. But the creator of that test, Alan Turing, wasn't just interested in technical deception. He was fascinated by the possibility of paranormal deception.
5: Did Turing believe in ESP? I think he was certainly open to the idea that it might exist. And it's intriguing to me that now it's considered a sort of a thing that only cranks are interested in. It's like the Flat Earth Society or something.
1: In this episode, Jennifer Jill Fellows, philosophy instructor at Douglas College in New Westminster, BC, looks at the spooky, supernatural side of AI.
6: All of these different technologies became ways of potentially capturing the likeness of the dead, the voice of the dead, the image of the dead, and access them through these channels, that maybe there's a way of maintaining a relationship with the dead.
1: And how modern technological deception has roots in the mysticism and spiritualism of the past.
7: So believers and spiritualists would join seances to try to communicate with the other world. And this interpretation will be crucial to shape the kind of interaction we are having with the machine.
1: Here's Jennifer Jill Fellows with Paranormal Programming.
8: When I was young, I and my friends got deeply interested in seances. We even staged a few in my childhood home. One night, we were calling forth the spirit of William Shakespeare. We were theater nerds. Just as we asked for a sign that Shakespeare was with us, we heard an enormous rattling thump right against the wall behind our summoning circle. We screamed. One of my friends called out desperately for us not to break the circle and release the ghost of Shakespeare into my childhood home. But it was too late. We were all running scared. The thing is, though, that old house was always thumping and creaking. Right behind the wall was my mom's old china cabinet, and whenever the temperature would change or whenever the house would settle, the cabinet and all the other equally old furniture would creak, thump, and rattle around. It happened all the time, a meaningless background noise to my childhood life. But when you're in the mood for a séance, when the atmosphere is just right and the candles are flickering and you want to believe more than ever, those innocuous thumps and bumps become deeply, terrifyingly meaningful. We were deceiving ourselves, imagining intention and intelligence where, most likely, none existed. Deception has for a long time been a core part of thinking about machine intelligence. And it is central to a well-known test for machine intelligence, the Turing test.
9: The ideal arrangement is to have a teleprinter

0: communicating between two rooms.
1: 75 years ago, in 1950, British cryptographer, philosopher, and computer scientist Alan Turing asked a question.
0: I propose to consider the question, can machines think?
1: In a paper called Computing Machinery and Intelligence, Turing devised a test to answer that question. Today, it's most often called the Turing test. He called it the imitation game. The Turing test works sort of like a text conversation on the internet. If you're typing away and you really can't tell whether you're communicating with a human being or an AI-powered chatbot, well, that AI just passed the Turing test. Here's an example that Turing gives of what the test, with an AI chatbot in some far distant future, might be like.
0: Please write me a sonnet on the subject of the fourth bridge.
2: Count me out on this one. I could never write poetry.
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2: The answer is 105,621.
0: Do you play chess?
2: Yes.
1: Clearly, we have already surpassed Turing's far distant future. Today's large language model generative AIs like ChatGPT will happily write you a poem about a bridge.
3: The fourth bridge stretches wide and grand, a steel embrace across the land, its pillars firm by sea and sand.
1: Or discuss how much it loves chess in great detail.
3: Yes, I play chess. I enjoy it a lot. It's a great way to challenge the mind and think strategically.
1: The test was a critical moment in thinking about AI. Turing's innovative idea was that when it comes to intelligence, it doesn't matter what's going on in the machine's mind, or if it even has a mind at all. What matters is behavior. If its behavior successfully deceives us into thinking that it is intelligent, then it is intelligent. But buried in that logical and analytical academic paper is a mystery.
0: Telepathy, clairvoyance, precognition, and psychokinesis. It is very difficult to rearrange one's ideas so as to fit these new facts in. Once one has accepted them, it does not seem a very big step to believe in ghosts and bogeys.
1: Ghosts, bogeys, telepathy, and ESP. Part of Turing's paper we could call Argument 9.
4: And I thought, maybe I'll write about Argument 9. And it opened up all sorts of possibilities that had never previously occurred to me.
1: David Levitt is a biographer of Alan Turing and a distinguished professor in the English department at the University of Florida.
4: Well, first of all, I think it's worth noting that Turing's method in the paper, which is one that he returned to time and time again, the way he presented his argument was by anticipating objections and answering them.
1: In his paper, like any good scientist, Turing listed a bunch of possible objections to the validity of his test.
4: Basically, dispense with them or respond to them before other people make them.
1: Things like, because machines can't fall in love, or be creative, or ever truly surprise us, they can't be intelligent.
4: And they're all really interesting, and his responses to them are very interesting. And then right in the middle of them, there's this one that has left everybody scratching their heads.
1: Out of all of these objections, there is only one that Turing takes seriously. The possibility that a human could cheat on the test because they have paranormal abilities.
0: I assume the reader is familiar with the idea of extrasensory perception. These disturbing phenomena seem to deny all our usual scientific ideas. How we should like to discredit them? Unfortunately, the statistical evidence, at least for telepathy, is overwhelming.
1: No citation.
4: He was imagining various scenarios in which one of the participants in the Turing test could sort of spoil it or corrupt it through the use of ESP, which would be undetectable.
0: Suppose the digital computer contains a random number generator. Then it will be natural to use this to decide what answer to give. But then, the random number generator will be subject to the psychokinetic powers of the person asking the questions.
1: What sets humanity apart from machines, according to Turing, is not our free will, creativity, or emotions. It's the paranormal.
0: With ESP, anything may happen.
4: So I became curious, and the reason that I became curious was because I coincidentally was doing some research into the history of the paranormal. What I discovered was that at exactly the time that Turing was working on this essay, there was a surge in public interest in studies of extrasensory perception or scientific attempts to rigorously and scientifically investigate whether people actually had the ability to perceive extrasensorily, I guess you could say.
1: In 1950, ESP was in the air. Actually, it was on the air. An 8-episode series on BBC's Light program aired in 1949. It featured Sidney and Leslie Piddington, a husband and wife mentalist team.
5: Off on a mystery trip from Filton Airfield, Bristol, went a Stratocruiser. Its passenger of honor, Leslie Piddington, the female half of the husband and wife team, who for more than a year have baffled 20 million radio listeners. With the crew went our cameraman, probing the secret behind the Piddington story. This was to be their most exacting test yet. The object? To transmit a train of thoughts to Mrs. Piddington.
4: The Piddingtons were this sort of amazingly strange couple from Australia who were a kind of vaudeville act.
6: Oh, it's two lines. Bird, spirit, hello. Oh, I've got it. I can guess it.
4: They would be in two separate rooms, and one would name, say, a film star outside the hearing of the other, and the other would get it. And probably they were mostly cheating, or they had a system.
7: Anything to say?
6: Well, only thanks very much, everyone, and you're the judge.
7: Well, all right, and I'm baffled. Now back to Sidney Piddington and Piccadilly.
1: This BBC broadcast created a media sensation. The tabloids were talking about it, and it inspired cartoons and jokes. Publications like the New Statesman ran articles about the couple. And it wasn't just the Piddingtons. The word telepathy itself appeared in newspapers and magazines like never before. The paranormal was everywhere. It wasn't just treated credulously by media. It had a home in academia as well, including one of Turing's own teachers.
4: So all this was in the news. Turing was clearly aware of it. One of his, C.D. Broad, one of his mentors from Cambridge, was extremely interested in this and was a member of the Society for Psychical Research, which was a very fascinating and important group, many of the members of which were extremely prominent intellectuals, physicists, mathematicians. I think one of the great sort of unsung figures was Nora Sidgwick, who was a mathematician and went on to become the head of Girton College, one of the two women's colleges at Cambridge. And they decided that they were going to take a very rigorous and highly scientific approach toward areas of thought that seemed to be anti-scientific. You know, was it possible to communicate with the dead? Were there mediums who are not frauds?
1: It's a difficult question to answer, the question of whether there were mediums who were not frauds. Of course, barring the existence of the paranormal, mediums were deceiving all the time. But even if a medium isn't intentionally deceiving the sitters, self-deception is still possible. People seek out mediums for all sorts of reasons, but a chief one is to allow them to communicate just once more with a deceased loved one. People torn by grief and loss at a séance table may be all too willing to believe that the spirits sit among them and may deceive themselves into seeing evidence for that belief.
8: I started to work on AI several years ago. I came to AI from in a kind of unusual way.
1: Simone Natale is an associate professor at the University of Turin in Italy. He is one of the few researchers in the world working on a fascinating intersection of AI and spiritualism.
8: I actually came to the idea of working on AI when I was studying spiritualism. And so basically, spiritualism was a movement that emerged at the middle of the 19th century in the United States first, and then in other parts of the world. And it was based on the fact, on the idea that you could communicate with the spirits of the dead. So believers in spiritualists would join seances to try to communicate with the other world.
1: In a recent book called Deceitful Media, Natale looks at the ways in which interacting with an AI chatbot are similar to interacting with a spirit at a seance.
8: In the context of the seance, things that one would have dismissed just as noise, like for instance cracks or movements of objects or noises you don't recognize, could be interpreted as agency of spirits.
1: Here's where seances and spiritualism collide with Turing's idea of intelligence.
8: In a way, in a Turing test, something similar happened. So the participants can interpret something as agency.
1: One early scientific investigation into seances in the mid-19th century aimed to find some physical explanation for communication with the dead.
8: One of the most important scientists of the period, Michael Faraday, decided in the 1850s to make basically a scientific investigation of spiritualism. And he was considered like the right person to do this investigation because he was a scholar of magnetism and electricity.
1: Michael Faraday was a pioneering English scientist known for his work on electromagnetism and electrochemistry. Many scientists hypothesized that the weird observations like levitation, ectoplasm, and table rappings at seances might be explained in terms of magnetism or electricity. But that's not what Faraday found.
8: So it wasn't electricity or magnetism or even less the agency of spirits, but it was instead the very participants of the seance who were in a way unconsciously or producing the phenomena for a kind of willingness to see something happen, or in the worst case also consciously for fraud.
1: The layers of deception multiply here as fraud and unconscious delusion combine. Or, as Faraday put it,
9: it wasn't the spirits of the dead who made spiritualism. It was living people.
1: Faraday went looking for electromagnetic phenomena. What he found was psychological phenomena. What matters is what people believe is happening. And the Turing test, like the Victorian seance, turns on the belief of the participants.
8: And if we look at what Turing did, also Turing brought the attention away from the discussion of what is artificial intelligence or machine intelligence. He dismisses the question, can machines think, because it is meaningless. And instead, he brought the attention to the role of people who are required to decide if the computer is intelligent or not. So when we interact with any AI system, like, say, ChatGPT, we may have a degree of knowledge of what the system is doing, but much of what happens will be an interpretation of what is going on.
1: When you interact with a chatbot, your experience will change depending on whether you assign intelligence to the bot or not.
10: Artificial intelligence chatbots feel like they're taking on a mind of their own. Specifically, you may have seen the mountain of headlines this week about Microsoft's new Bing chatbot, The Verge calling it, quote, an emotionally manipulative liar.
1: This News Nation report from February of 2023 hinted at agency from Microsoft's Bing chatbot.
10: The New York Times publishing a conversation where the AI said that it wanted to be alive, even going on to declare its love for the user speaking with it. Well, now Microsoft is promising to put new limits on the chatbot after it expressed its desire to steal nuclear secrets.
1: Bing's eerie self-expression is a result of the way large language models work. They're a machine that generates statistically determined sentences and sentiments from massive amounts of data. When you ask an AI chatbot, "How do you feel today?" it relies on terabytes of data, books, magazines, newspapers, and web searches to generate the most likely sequence of words that follow that question. When it responds,
11: "I'm doing great,"
1: that's a result of mathematical probabilities. We are the ones who imagine there is an I that can be doing anything at all, let alone great. All of those concepts come from the user, just like a participant in a séance. Computer scientists have known of the important role of belief and self-deception when it comes to machine intelligence since at least the mid-20th century. That's when something called ELIZA arrived on the scene.
12: Does it understand what it's doing in the sense that we do? It's easy to leap to false conclusions, as Professor Weizenbaum discovered when he created ELIZA.
1: ELIZA was the first chatbot ever created in the mid-1960s by Joseph Weizenbaum, a computer scientist working at MIT.
12: ELIZA is a computer program that anyone can converse with via the keyboard, and it'll reply on the screen. The computer's replies seem very understanding, but this program is merely triggered by certain phrases to come out with stock responses.
1: ELIZA was simple, just around 100 lines of code. She was designed to emulate a Rogerian psychotherapist, and her main conversation style was to rephrase your prompt back at you in the form of a question. Weizenbaum intended for ELIZA to reveal that what appeared to be intelligence was nothing more than deception. But things didn't work out the way he had planned. Nice. One of the first people to interact with ELIZA was Weizenbaum's secretary. She knew that ELIZA was a chatbot. But one day, while working, she asked Weizenbaum to leave the room so that she could talk to ELIZA alone. And Weizenbaum was unsettled to realize that even though his secretary knew she was typing to a bot, she was also willing to believe that she could have an intelligent and meaningful conversation with ELIZA. In subsequent decades, this human tendency towards self-deception when it comes to chatbots came to be known as the ELIZA effect. The ELIZA effect, on the surface, looks like a negative thing. People ascribing intelligence where there is none and finding the appearance of a meaningful connection with a program, a tool, something you can't have a genuine relationship with. But while it might appear dangerous, it's not necessarily all bad. This psychological phenomenon isn't just about our relationship with technology. Because I think we've all had an experience of talking to a distracted friend or partner and only later realizing that no genuine communication was happening at all. And we were interpreting their responses to indicate that they were listening. And connections with humans are our best case examples. Things get much less clear when we move away from humans to pets, for example.
8: When I connect with an animal, I love dogs, I love cats, I feel that we are in connection. And I believe that. And I believe many things about what the animal is communicating and what the animal is feeling. This is part of my interaction with this animal. And in this sense, so maybe we can think about anthropomorphization, which is the tendency to project human features onto something that is not human, for instance, animals or machines. So we can also think of it in a more positive way.
1: When it comes to all of our connections, we are often assuming intelligence and intention behind the words and actions of others. Philosophers often think that attributing intention and extending empathy gets harder the farther away from human you move. So it's easier to attribute intention to a distracted friend than to your cat, and easier still to imagine intelligence and intention from your cat than from a lizard, bug, or tree. And while we can anthropomorphize anything, it's really hard to attribute intention to a toaster. And chatbots of both alien and familiar tech seem to exist somewhere between distracted partner and toaster, depending on how well they're working and what we're willing to believe.
11: 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I'm Nala Ayed.

Artificial intelligence is increasingly part of daily life. Virtual assistants, customer service chatbots, email auto responses, and driver assistance in cars. In the future, AI might be part of death as well. This documentary from Jennifer Jill Fellows explores the supernatural side of machine intelligence, from the seances of the past to the ghosts in the machines of the future. This is Paranormal Programming.

0: Deception has always been a feature of AI. It is what helps us believe computers are alive. Deception also helps us transcend death. The word deception has negative connotations, but sometimes deception is a good thing. Alan Turing, British cryptographer responsible for the imitation game, was aware of the deception implicit in his own test, but he didn't see it as a problem. Instead, he saw it as a feature.
1: Turing believed that it was completely legitimate in the imitation game for the computer to lie and cheat, because human beings lie and cheat. And deception would be part of how you proved yourself to be human, or how you convinced someone else to be human, because humans deceive. The imitation game is entirely based on deception. It's all about persuading someone that you are something you're not.
0: There's another reason Alan Turing might have centered his theory of machine intelligence around deception. It was a significant part of his own life. Today, he is most widely known for his role in Bletchley Park, cracking Germany's Enigma machine during World War II. But the secrecy of his work at Bletchley Park is not the only place Turing practiced deception.
1: Turing was always interested in deception. And I think that this makes a lot of sense when you consider that he was obliged to deceive, or at least to stay quiet about a very fundamental aspect of his nature as a man.
0: Alan Turing was a gay man living in Britain at a time when homosexuality was illegal.
1: He was quite unapologetic and felt no sense of guilt or shame about his own sexuality and his attraction to other men. But his sexual life was not very successful, and he certainly never had a true love or someone whom he loved enough to form a partnership with, which was actually more common in those years than one might think. Turing was a child of empire, I guess you could say, whose parents had been in India. He was raised in a very middle-class environment. From the beginning of his schooling, he demonstrated an aptitude for mathematics, but also a tendency to irritate his teachers because he was always asking questions that were actually very smart, but that they did not recognize as such.
0: In 1928, Turing met a friend at school who would have a huge impact on his life and thinking.
1: One of the most important events of his youth was his friendship with a schoolmate named Christopher Morcombe, who was a very, very brilliant scientist. And I think it's pretty clear that Morcombe was the great love of Turing's life. Morcombe died unexpectedly just before they were supposed to go to Cambridge. And they were both slotted to go to Cambridge. And this was a terrible loss for Turing that I think resonated through his adult life.
0: Turing and Morcombe only had 2 years together, but the effect on Turing was significant.
1: My own feeling is that he spent the rest of his life looking for Morcombe or another Morcombe.
2: I feel sure that I shall meet Morcombe again somewhere, and that there will be some work for us to do together, as I believe there was for us to do here.
0: After Morcombe's death, Turing wrote a paper for Morcombe's mother called The Nature of Spirit.
2: Matter is meaningless in the absence of spirit. Whilst the body is alive and awake, the two are firmly connected.
1: Nature of Spirit was a very intimate, but at the same time, rather obscurest piece of writing that has to do with the relationship between the spirit and the body.
2: But when the body dies, the mechanism of the body holding the spirit is gone, and the spirit finds a new body sooner or later.
1: It was written initially as a kind of expression of a desire that perhaps, even though Morcombe was dead, there was some opportunity for them to reconnect through spirit, even though the body that enabled the spirit was no longer, in Morecambe's case, in existence.
2: As regards the question of why we have bodies at all, why we do not or cannot live free as spirits and communicate as such, we could probably do so, but there would be nothing whatsoever to do. The body provides something for the spirit to look after.
0: Seven years after the death of Christopher Morecambe, Turing was studying at Cambridge. A movie about loss, death, reunification, and deception opened in theaters. It would become an obsession of Turing's, Snow White.
3: It's the apple in the broom. Let the sleeping death see through.
1: He said it was his favorite movie. Apparently, when he was at Cambridge, he would often quote the Evil Queen, dip the apple in the brew, let the sleeping death come through. Sort of a morbid fascination with this line that I think possibly might have connected to a desire for death, because death would be his only opportunity to reconnect, to see Morecambe again. That's a speculation on my part. It certainly had a terrible resonance in his suicide.
0: Turing's interest in the paranormal becomes much more understandable against this backdrop. For who doesn't want to believe that our most important connections can survive death? That we could find our lost loved ones again? Whether it's in the possibility of messages from spirits, telepathic communication, or meaningful connections with digital machines.
4: I was really interested in how people were interacting with AI and using AI to deal with issues like grief.
0: Tamara Nice is a director of the Climate Technology and Justice Program at Data and Society Research Institute. She is the author of the book Death Glitch, about the relationship between grief, death, and technology.
4: So what does it mean to interact with these technologies and imbue them with a sense of mysticism and spiritualism?
0: Even without AI, technology and all the stuff we use every day can become a kind of shrine to the dead once someone passes away.
4: Often these relationships with the dead through social media, or through other different kinds of technology, are not intentional. They're things that happen unexpectedly. And so these things that we take for granted in our everyday lives and we're used to interacting with somebody in a particular way, then they die. How does your record of communication become a kind of memorial? What do you do with it? Do you keep it? Do you just keep the record of endless back and forth text messages on your phone? Do you maintain your Facebook profile? Maybe you have a handful of messages or other ephemera that belong to a cherished dead loved one. Most of the decisions that people are making around their relationship with the digital afterlives of people that they knew, it really isn't about creating a new kind of profile or a new form of experience. It's really about continuing some semblance of the practices that they had in daily life.
0: If you wanted to get intentional about it, you could use all of that online rubble to try and grant yourself immortality.
4: In terms of companies that specifically are trying to build AI versions of the dead, and especially in a chatbot form, one of the earlier examples that I encountered was in 2008. So the company created this thing called IntelliTAR.
5: There's a new way to achieve mortality, at least digital immortality.
6: Hi, I'm Dawn. I hope all is well. Who am I speaking?
5: Meet Don Davidson. Actually, that's his avatar. Here's the real Don Davidson. He's the CEO and chief talking head of Intellitar, which just came alive online this month.
0: That's a 2011 report from CBS on Intellitar.
7: Our concept is start today and build your own legacy going forward.
5: You give them a photo of yourself and an audio recording of your life story.
7: Years from now, family and friends could come back and actually have a conversation with you and find out what you were like.
5: Really? A conversation?
7: A conversation.
5: Okay, so I'm going to ask you, where did you go to college?
7: Yep. I went to Roanoke College in Salem, Virginia.
4: And, you know, the technology was not so great. And things have gotten better.
8: I found myself looking at these old text messages that we exchanged throughout our friendship. And it struck me all of a sudden that, you know, I have all these texts. What if I could build a chatbot so I could actually text him and get something back?
0: There's another service, Replica, featured here in a documentary from the CBC's The Nature of Things in 2021.
8: I downloaded all the text messages and spent the next 3-4 weeks on just building this chatbot that could talk like Roman.
0: When her best friend Roman was killed in a car crash, Eugenia Kudya, the founder of Replica, took Roman's texts, emails, social media posts, and the other digital markers of his life, and she built a chatbot.
4: The founder of Replica originally built this chatbot version of her dead friend as a memorial, as a tribute to him, and then watched as other friends of theirs interacted with the bot and began to confide in it. And so it was another version of the Eliza effect, what had happened with Weizenbaum in the 1960s, where people interact with the chatbot and kind of treat it as a companion or a therapist without really thinking about it. It just becomes a way that people interact with this thing that they feel in some ways safe with because it is not a person. And then that spawned the company that became Replica, which it has been really interesting to track it over the years and see how it has shifted, because originally it was this memorial for one person as a prototype. And then it was very much about you creating your own replica. So you were going to create a version of yourself that could persist after your death. And that was what a lot of the early chatbots were based on. It wasn't really about creating chatbot versions of your dead loved ones. It was more about, hey, you can replicate yourself and you can feel like you have a piece of immortality. And then we've also now seen another wave of companies that are promising to take the more advanced technology that we have now and create chatbot versions of your dead loved ones so that you're able to maintain your relationship with them.
0: When you take the digital remains of a life and feed them into a chatbot, those remains become a commodity. Grieving individuals may be seeking a connection and a way to continue their most private, intimate conversations with the people they have lost. But those conversations are never private in the information economy. But the truth is that whether we create death bots or not, the dead are already haunting AI.
9: Okay, Amazon just unveiled new technology that has people talking. Its Alexa devices already give users weather and news via well-known voices like Gordon Ramsay, Samuel Jackson, Melissa McCarthy. But its latest option could leave people feeling a bit weirded out or comforted by a blast from the past. Nick, voices of people who have died.
10: Absolutely. Adrian, Amazon believes nothing says I love you like hearing it from your grandmother, who may have died 15 years ago. Amazon is working on new technology to make Alexa mimic the voice of anyone, dead or alive, with just a short recording.
0: In 2022, the idea of death bots entered the mainstream when Amazon released a demo of a new potential feature for Alexa.
4: Well, what's interesting is that this was just a demo, right? So this is not even related to a product that actually exists. But the idea, in theory, how it would work is that AI would be trained on your grandmother's voice and would then be able to generate sounds that sounded like your grandmother. You could have the voice say anything you wanted, and without their knowledge and consent. And so I think that's part of the idea too, is that this is not something that people are intentionally creating as a memento for their loved ones. It's something that is created after the fact.
0: It's eerie to think that my image, my voice, the digital traces of my life may be used to train generative AI.
4: Because of these models and the lack of transparency about what they're trained on, and the idea that essentially anything on the web is fodder for models. And thinking about, Twitter, how people had very robust Twitter profiles that they poured a lot of time into, had really intense communities that formed on Twitter. And now everything on Twitter is going to be used for Grok. And so in that way, yes, like in a very literal sense, the data of the dead is being used to produce not only models, but also chatbots that may be in some ways pretending to be other people.
0: If your aunt ever spoke to Google, her voice lives on as a ghost in its data set. Your great uncle's profile picture becomes data for an AI image generator. Our ghosts used to belong to us, the people who love them, mourn them, and remember them, friends and family. But in building these tools the way that they have, the digital ghosts of humanity become property of tech companies. Generative AI technology is the manifestation of humanity haunting itself. There is another danger with fostering a connection with a death bot.
4: The other issue, I think, in terms of the corporate control over these relationships with the dead is that you don't really know how these particular profiles or iterations of the dead will persist over time. So will the company go away? Will your relationship to the dead really cease to exist because the websites disappear or the feature that you were relying on is no longer part of their feature set?
0: Chatbots go offline. Servers decay. Companies go out of business. Software becomes obsolete. Regardless of what any tech company promises in the way of virtual eternity, chatbots, like us, are finite.
4: Yeah, and then this issue of the loss of control. So if you are particularly attached to, say, a chatbot that is hosted on a particular platform or run by a certain startup company, that startup either goes bankrupt or disappears or is bought out by another company and then shifts to something else. I mean, the other thing, and this is something that Replica users talk about a lot on their Reddit forum, you know, they will talk about changes to the technology and how they find that really upsetting because they have a relationship with a chatbot in a very particular way. And so even a software update can be upsetting. What if the personality of the chatbot changes, right? And so maybe in the beginning, you kind of feel like it seems a little bit like your dead grandmother, but then over time starts acting more like Charlie Manson or something. I mean, there is a possibility for the bot itself to stop reflecting the need that you originally had for it. And so that, again, goes along with this idea of, you know, people really not having control over how these bots are made or how long they persist and also what they look like over time.

0: I don't know how Turing would have felt about chatbots.
1: Turing biographer David Levitt.
0: Especially the sort of aspect of contemporary AI, which involves just basically absorbing enormous amounts of information and then kind of organizing it. One thing I don't think Turing ever imagined was the commercial aspect of all this. The idea that this would become a way of making massive amounts of money. And I think that is a kind of a corrupting influence that he would probably have been quite put off by.
1: Turing himself never did live to see Eliza, IntelliTAR, Replica, or ChatGPT. He died only 4 years after the publication of Computing Machinery and Intelligence. In 1954, Turing's apartment was robbed. He reported it to the police, who upon investigation discovered he was in a relationship with a young man named Arnold, and Turing was arrested.
0: And he was given a choice, jail time or to be subjected to a treatment, which consisted of massive doses of estrogen. And this was a terrible ordeal for him. It changed his body. It caused him to grow breasts. It meant that in many ways he had to go into hiding because he was ashamed of, he didn't want people to see how he looked. It wasn't permanent. The effects after the treatments were over, these barbaric treatments, the worst kind of pseudoscience, his body returned to normal. But he was pretty scarred, I think, by that experience. I think he probably would now have been diagnosed as suffering from serious depression. And he was in psychotherapy with a very good doctor. And then he died. And he died because he bit into an apple that he had dipped in poison. A sort of reenactment of the Snow White story. It's leaving behind this world and this body. This body over which he has control. And it's really testing the ideas that he set out in that early paper about body and spirit, the culmination of which is Morecambe wakes him up with a kiss.
2: My dear Mrs. Morecambe, I was so pleased to visit your home for Easter. I always like to think of it, especially in connection with Christopher. It reminds us that Chris is in some way alive now. One is perhaps too inclined to think only of him alive at some future time, when we shall meet him again. But it is really so much more helpful to think of him as just separated from us, for the present.
1: Turing's idea here is so very human. It seems to me to be the same idea that pulled people to the seance in the 19th century, the same idea that made telepathy over vast distances seem intelligible, the same idea that today might compel someone to collect the digital remains of a life and use it to train a chatbot. Because we all need connection to make life bearable, and we all want to believe that the most meaningful connections in our lives can transcend space, time, and death.

0: you know, there is something enchanted about the death bomb, right? Like there is something kind of metaphysical happening. Like there is something that does transcend the materiality of the chatbot itself. You know, it's not like everyone's just being duped, right? Like it isn't just that people are being foolish and having these relationships, right? Like I don't discount the experience of people who are experiencing grief or the possibility of there being some form of communication with the dead through various channels, just as, you know, that has been a popular part of the human experience for forever, really. So, you know, whether we're talking about spirit mediums and other forms of interacting with the dead through technology writ large, or even just in the past, you know, 20 or so years.
1: There's something enchanting in our willingness to believe, to find meaning in the sounds around a séance table, to anthropomorphize machines, to have the temerity to forge connections that seek to defy death itself. It's beautiful and even brave, but it's terrifying too. As Tamara Neese said, it's hard to tell whether our relationships with death bots are genuine or whether we are deceived by the tech companies and ourselves. Is Shakespeare actually in my house, or am I deceived by the bumps and thumps? And the eerie truth is that there may be no hard line between deception and connection, because the question was never really, can machines think? The question is, what are we willing to believe?
2: 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Lisa Ayuso is the web producer for Ideas. Our technical producer is Danielle Duval. Our senior producer, Nikola Lukšić. The executive producer of Ideas is Greg Kelly, and I'm Nala Ayed.
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8: Renalta Arluke spent her childhood on a trap line in the Northwest Territories, where nights ended around the campfire with stories. Those moments shaped one of Canada's most groundbreaking theater voices. She's here to tell you her story.
9: From CBC News, The World This Hour, I'm Mike Miles. Passengers booked on WestJet are anxiously hoping flight attendants and the airline can agree on a tentative contract before early Sunday morning. If not, a labor dispute at Canada's second biggest airline could ground hundreds of flights every day. Nisha Patel has more.
10: Some members were effectively making less than federal minimum wage.
11: Cameron Jones says pay is still a sticking point as flight attendants negotiate a new contract with WestJet. Now his union has declared 4,400 workers could strike on Sunday.
10: Our bargaining committee is working around the clock to try and get a deal.
11: WestJet responded with its own 72-hour notice to lock the flight attendants out. In a statement, the airline said it is still actively negotiating with the union. Ground pay is another key issue. Flight attendants want to be compensated for the hours they work before a plane takes off. Julia Smith, an associate professor of labor studies, says it's similar to the labor dispute last summer when Air Canada flight attendants walked off the job, grounding hundreds of flights.
12: We've seen the government intervene recently. What that does is essentially alleviates the pressure for an employer to reach an agreement.
11: A strike is still not a sure thing, though some flights could be canceled starting Friday. Nisha Patel, CBC News, Toronto.
9: In Winnipeg, members of the Rama Islamic Center are rattled after what they call a disturbing attack. The National Council of Canadian Muslims says security video shows two people hitting the walls of the building and that bullet holes were found. The council's Stephen Joe says the community is grappling with it.
13: They have a tough time wrapping their head around this kind of incident. You hear about things that happen in some other city or whatever as an abstract problem. But I think everyone's very shaken that this thing's kind of hitting home in a very close way. And they just had no idea that something like this would happen.
9: Winnipeg police say hate crime coordinators are investigating but aren't confirming whether gunshots were fired. Calgary police are sharing a message from the parents of the late missing boy with autism.
14: Hi, I'm Parker's mommy.
15: Hi, I'm Parker's daddy.
9: 11-year-old Parker disappeared from a care facility, sparking a massive police search, with both trained and citizen volunteers joining the efforts. Even though Parker's body was found Wednesday, his parents still wanted to share their message as a way of expressing gratitude for the overwhelming support they received.
14: I've seen people leaving out like hats and blankets and sensory toys, food and water, like people even like having little kiddie pools for him to cool down. And yeah, not just missing signs, like there's special signs that Parker would understand because they're social stories.
9: A memorial of bears, ribbons, and candles is growing in the Calgary area community of Thorncliffe. Three more blazes are burning in northwestern Ontario, bringing the total to 122 active wildfires. But First Nations chiefs in the region say the province is falling short in its efforts to protect communities. As Philip Lee Shannock tells us, they want an independent public inquiry.
16: Pauline Drake is chief of the Whitewater Lake First Nation. She says people in the fly-in community lost everything.
17: There was no warning, really. They just told us that day, get everybody out. But thank God that we already had a pre-planned flight.
16: Drake says communities would like answers so they can prepare for what's to come as climate change increases the risk of wildfires.
17: But this is the worst, and it's going to continue to get worse.
16: Minister of Natural Resources Mike Harris says the province's emergency preparations did work.
18: We have no loss of life. We've been able to evacuate people that have needed to be evacuated.
16: At least 12 Ontario First Nations had to be evacuated due to the wildfires. Many are calling for an independent public inquiry into the province's response. The province has promised a review of their wildfire response, but wouldn't commit to making it public. Philip Lee Shannock, CBC News, Toronto.
9: And that is The World This Hour. Get all the news you need anytime, anywhere. 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For CBC News, I'm Mike Miles.
19: And now the BC forecast. Air quality alerts due to wildfire smoke continue for several sections of the interior. On the north coast, a chance of showers Friday with a high of 17, highs up to 26 with some sunshine in the Peace. In the central interior, mainly cloudy with a high of 23, highs up to 32 with sunshine and smoke in the Kootenays. In the southern interior, sunny and hazy with a high of 33. And for the south coast, mainly sunny Friday with highs in the mid-20s, periods of rain Friday night.
20: I'm Garby Bailey, sitting in for Tom Power. Welcome to Q. Renelta Arluke's earliest memories are of a nomadic life, living off the land on a trap line in the Northwest Territories. The stories she heard from her family growing up have left

0: As a child, Renalta Arluch was always in motion. She grew up on a trap line in the Northwest Territories with her grandmother and her grandmother's partner. They were hunters, and they moved with the seasons. Together, they lived off the land and told a lot of stories when the sun went down. That experience had a huge influence on Renalta Arluch, pushing her towards an equally nomadic life as a playwright, as a director, and arts leader. She's made history as the founder of Akpik Theater. She's also the first Inuk and first Indigenous woman to direct at the Stratford Festival. And now she works at the National Gallery of Canada, where she helped put together the current exhibition, Kitlanik. I realize I'm laying down a lot of resume right now. And that's because, in a way, Renalta is still a nomad. She's created a life where she's always in motion. But at the heart of everything she does is what she learned from that campfire as a child, that stories are something we carry, something we're responsible for passing on. Here's Renalta Arluch's conversation with guest host Jill Deegan.
1: Hello.
2: Hi. It's so great to be here with you. I'm so excited.
1: And you. So I want to start back on this trap line. I mean, growing up on a trap line, a lot of time moving around. Mm-hmm. Can you describe what that looks like? What was that childhood experience that must be so formative like for you? I mean, are you living in cabins? Are you living in tents? What, paint me that picture.
2: So some of the early memories that I have is we were at a cabin. We lived in a cabin about an hour outside of Hay River. I remember my grandfather like cutting wood, always going, coming in, having tea, going out, doing something, coming in, having lunch, going out, doing something. And my grandmother in the kitchen, making the breakfast, making the lunch, playing her solitaire games with her cards. And then when I was outside, I have like visceral, vivid memories of the squishy, squishy snowsuit, heading out into the yard and just looking up at the sky.
1: The squishy, squishy being the sound as your legs are rubbing against one another.
2: Is that right? Yeah, that's exactly it.
1: And then when your trapping was done in that one cabin, you moved on somewhere else? Is that right?
2: Yeah. So then there were other times where we would be in spring camp, just being near water, near the bush, in the trees.
1: Boy, you really are a storyteller because you set such a scene. I've got the smells. I've got the feeling. I've got the sounds of the snow pants and the burbling brook when it's warmer weather. But there's no electricity here. There's no running water.
2: Correct.
1: You're kind of you're always on the move, you know, between one camp to the next. Mm-hmm. So art and entertainment. I mean, what does that look like when you're living in the bush?
2: Yeah, you know, my grandfather, I always say, like, my early memories of him was he was stone deaf in one ear, very deaf in the other ear. He was stubborn, so he never wore a hearing aid. You always had to yell when you were talking to him. So you're always like, Archie, and do you want some tea? Or like... And he would joke with me, you know, he was also kind of grumpy. He was a grumpy kind of older man. But he loved me so much. So every time he heard my voice, he was always joyous, always had a good laugh. And I always felt nothing but love from him. And we lived, you know, in these kind of faraway places, but people would come to hear his stories. He had an interesting life. I didn't know how interesting until I became an adult.
1: Right. We should say that the Archie you refer to, the man you called grandfather, was Archie LaRocque, mm-hmm. who's sort of famous as a trapper who, you know, navigated the Arctic by dog team. Can you expound a little bit on that? Why was he so famous?
2: Sure. I mean, I think he's famous. I know he's definitely very well known across the Northwest Territories. He was a trapper, prospector, cat train operator, logger, like boatman. He did everything in his life. He was just curious about living life. And I think what he became very well known for, was when he was a special constable for the RCMP as one of the dog patrol. Mm. That was at a time when the RCMP across the north would travel by dog team. So the RCMP would have their own dog team, and they would often hire someone who knew that

0: land very well. And so he would travel by dog team as a special constable.
1: And I know that after Archie died, you actually inherited boxes of cassette tapes that are filled with his stories and songs. And we got our hands on some of them. And I want to actually play a little example.
0: Oh, my goodness.
1: I know this might be emotional for you. You have heard these tapes, but let's us have a listen. This is Archie LaRocque talking about finding himself alone in the bush, fixing a skidoo.
2: I broke down. I had to come looking for me at the plane. I had to go to Yellowknife and pick up parts, come back, put my part on the skidoo because it was spring.
0: Yeah.
2: And I had just two hands. I needed four hands.
1: Renelta Arluc, that is the man that you called grandfather, Archie LaRocque. In one of the many cassette tapes that you inherited from him, in which he, you know, recounts a lot of his stories, I know you eventually digitized those cassette tapes and made them part of your work. I'm so interested in the, you know, in the stories. I mean, in that case, he's telling a firsthand lived experience. You know, what other kinds of stories were you hearing in the evenings? What do you remember? Were they all those types of Archie's firsthand knowledge and experiences? Were there imaginary stories? I mean, what kinds of stories were formative for you?
0: They were all his lived experience. You know, he passed away at 96 and he never lessened his life. He was always living a very interesting life. So people would come and listen to, you know, he was known as the man who knew the Barren Lands better than anyone, or knew the Barren Lands like the back of his hand. So there wasn't a cosmology to his stories. It was his, so they would, people would come and then they would yell questions at him because he was so deaf. And so they'd be like, Archie, tell me about that time you lived in Let's Okay. And then he'd go, ah, and then they're like, what's okay? And then he would remember a story. I am constantly, like, as I got older, as I am now, like, when I think about the living oral history that are within our bodies, and just the exactness, like, he had such a lens of preciseness. He knew what place, what year, who was there, first name, last name, what they did, what the weather was. And he just had such an accuracy to his storytelling that you never question the knowledge that gets passed down.

0: Harvey Bailey. You're listening to Q, and you're right in the middle of Jill Deacon's conversation with Renalta Arlouk. Renalta has been talking about her nomadic childhood in the Northwest Territories, moving from hunting camp to hunting camp. The voice you just heard was the man she called grandfather, the legendary Arctic dog team guide, Archie Larocque. And for Renalta, there's a direct connection between her childhood on the trap line and her decision to become an artist and an actor. Here's more of Renalta Arlouk speaking to Jill Deacon.
1: That nomadicism that I was raised with through my grandmother, my grandfather, it just seems like a natural, inherent process to being an artist in this country, an artist in the vocation of performing arts, visual arts. Is that we are the nomadic of this country, and I think that's such an interesting, like I never thought about that. I never considered that, but I just ended up traveling so much as an artist and never feeling ungrounded about it or insecure about it, and it felt very normal. I really do credit that nomadicism on my grandparents, and the reflection of that is my nomadicism as an artist.
2: I've heard you say that when you tried out for theater for the first time in Toronto, you felt a clear sense with this exposure to theater when you came to Toronto that this was what you wanted to do. And you said, I felt it in my genes. You had this intense knowing that this was what you wanted to do, in spite of having no references for it. I mean, as we've described, you didn't grow up with television and movies and theater and things. So I'm so fascinated by that pull that you felt and just were able to identify. Where did that come from, do you think?
1: That's a great question. I mean, we grow up and you kind of hope that you find what you're meant to do in this life, right? Your full life, to live the best life. And, I really do credit the imagination of land, and I really do credit the tellings of the stories, like how valued stories were in my life.
2: And can I ask what you mean by the imagination of land?
1: Oh, yeah. Like when you were asking me earlier about, some of the memories that I have as a child, how long would I stand like outside and hear the wind blow through the leaves and just the deep rustling of the leaves and the waves of the wind. Like it just allowed your mind to wander and to wonder from just being a part of that, or like lying on your back and looking up at the stars. There's such a space of imagination that gets created because of land. You know, you're on the boat for hours, just pop, pop, pop along, and you can't help but think about the land, think about your life, think about the future, to think about, to smell, like the opportunity to express that. I felt like that got to unleash those memories.
2: And you spent a lot of time traveling in your late teens, but then someone suggested that you apply to a very competitive acting program at the University of Alberta, and the audition involved some performance pieces and a song. Do you remember what you sang?
1: Oh my goodness. Okay. So I went to Centre for Indigenous Theatre, and then I went to Whitehorse, and I did a play up there with Ian Ross's Heart of a Distant Tribe. And someone came to me and said, you're pretty good, but you need more training. And I said, what, 1 year theater training? Of course I need more training. And he said, there's this really great program, University of Alberta's BFA acting program. They accept 12 people a year. And so I looked at the criteria, and it's like you have to have so many credits from the University of Alberta. You have to prepare two monologues, one contemporary, one classic, contrasting drama, comedy. You have to do a dance and you have to sing a song. And, I come from the north, no theater training, no dance training, no piano, no nothing, no singing lessons. And I decided to, I said, well, it has to be Canadian because it's Canadian. We're in Canada. Who do I listen to that sounds like it could be musical theater? And it was Rufus Wainwright. So I sang
2: nice
1: song
2: pick.
1: From Rufus. Yeah, it was like, so it was good. I did my best.
2: So the actor Lorne Cardinal, of North of 60 fame and Corner Gas, was also in this program. But you were the first Indigenous woman to graduate
1: Correct.
2: From there.
1: Yeah.
2: What crossed your mind when you realized that?
1: I mean, at that time, it was still we were still path making Indigenous artists. You know, the wave of path making, especially in theater. And so I just went in wholehearted. I went in with as much openness as I could go in, and it was hard.
2: Tell me, how was it hard? Tell me more about what you mean by that.
1: I think it's like, my training was story, and I'm a very good, you know, I'm a strong storyteller, but I didn't know at that time what a stage left, stage right was. I didn't know what a upstage, downstage was. I didn't fully understand how lights worked, you know, how to use a light, a stage light. You know, even now I need markers for those darn things. I do not know how to find my light to save my life, but that's what that training was for. That training
2: exactly.
1: was to really instill it. And so that's, I did my darn best. And I, you know, at the end, I really thrived, and I look back on that time and I'm grateful for that. And I'm grateful for the experience. I'm grateful how I changed that institution. You know, I directed there a number of years later, and then I got my honorary doctorate there 2 years ago.
2: And I know you went on to write your first play, Tumikt. And you decided to form your own theater company and produce it yourself. This from the woman who says she doesn't know from stage left, from stage right. Tell me why you decided to go that extra step and create your own theater company.
1: Yes. I mean, you know, when I graduated, everyone was like, what are we going to do with our lives? Who are we going to audition for? And at that time, you know, colorblind casting was just a conversation. It was not fully affirmation. Indigenous theater was definitely not part of anyone's season. So I kind of knew that if I didn't really forge my own path in here, I probably would just be waiting for the phone to ring. And I was given good advice, don't wait for that phone to ring. And I was like, noted. And so I started writing my first play, Tumikt, out of poetry into narrative. And I could have been an actor with a show, but something inside of me just said, I think you should think about how to broaden that, because I had worked so hard to get into that program, and I had worked so hard to kind of get through to like succeed in that. And so I thought it should be easier for someone else. How can I make it easier for someone else? And that's when I decided to form a theater company, like an umbrella, so that I can mentor and grow from a show rather than an actor with a show.
2: Well, and I just to give you all your laurels as they're due, you know, ACPIC Theater, your company, has been called the first and only professional Indigenous theater program in the Northwest Territories. So
1: I think it still is.
2: Yeah. And that was just the start of you taking more jobs behind the scenes and embracing sort of that leadership role. You worked at the Banff Centre for Arts and Creativity. You're now working at the National Gallery of Canada. Tell me, you know, if theater sort of filled your cup as a storyteller and a writer, what do you get out of working behind the scenes, consulting on shows and exhibitions?
1: I love being an artist. I will always, always be an artist. It's deep in my bones. But that element of like, it has to be, we have to make this a little bit easier for our communities and our Indigenous artists in this country. We have to just keep working it a little bit harder. And that's when I thought, I can do that at Banff Centre. I can open up those windows and those doors, and I can kind of create those spaces as places of discovery to fill these institutions. And I had enough skill set. I had the skill set. I produced with ACPIC Theatre since 2008. I'm an artist myself. I'm a writer. And I'm just a deeply, deeply curious person about what our community is creating in that really deep, contemporary, exciting way. And so that's the reason. That's ultimately the reason why I do the work that I do now as an arts leader.
2: I love that, you know, and that you're drawn to service, and and certainly qualified to be of service. I wonder if as someone who, you know, grew up in the bush with very little exposure to mainstream art or pop culture, is there ever any tension for you working in these big bureaucratic institutions?
1: That's a, you know, I think I give deep credit. This is where I go right back to the beginning of my life, which is I give deep credit to my family and my community and the land. That at times when I feel really overwhelmed, when I feel very unseen, when I feel like I'm just climbing up a giant steep stair with, you know, with that boulder, that I go back to those moments with my family, and I think about their hardships, what they've overcome, the strength that they carried within them, the resiliency that they have, and I'm really deeply inspired by them, and that their adaptation of land, their deep awareness, their contemporary practice. Like my mother, you know, I really credit my mother for that, keeping culture alive. You know, I think about my family, and then I go, yeah, I can do this. You know, I can write that policy. I can read that letter. I can use my voice in these spaces, because it should be easier for our voices and bodies to be in these spaces. This is our land. This is our territories, and we have a sovereign right to it. And that includes our art, our artistic practices, and that's really what's deep in me. And like we need to be telling our own stories our own way, and that's just the way I live.
2: I love this continuum, you know, from your grandmother and Archie to you, and this, the, you know, doing the same thing in different ways. But I feel like they must be so proud of watching you now. And you know, we started by talking about your early times with them and how nomadic your life was and has been. You've worked across the North, you've worked across Canada, you've worked around the world. Mm-hmm. I gather that you recently just bought your first condo in Ottawa. So I feel like we have to kind of close the arc here and ask you what it's like to finally have a set of keys to one place and like a postal code that's all yours and it's the same one every time.
1: Yeah, it's kind of amazing. I saved to do this. And you know what inspired it is my son. I have a son, Carver, and he's just turned 10 last week. We just had his birthday party on Saturday, Star Wars themed. And I really thought about him. Like I thought about him when I took the job in Banff, because I wanted him to have a nature memory like I have. And I wanted him to be comfortable on the land. And I'm so grateful he had that with Banff Centre and like living in Banff proper. He had that experience. And then moving to Ottawa, it feels like a big small town. I wanted him to feel like he was in, you know, that the world doesn't encroach on him, but he can encroach on the world. And I feel like Ottawa is like a really good place to do that. And so, yeah, Ottawa proper, like I'm really grateful to be here. I'm really happy where I am. And I'm just really thrilled to kind of grow into this place the same way that I've grown to other places that I've been a part of.
2: What a lovely note to end on, continuing that that generational line and story. Renelta, it's really great to talk with you. Thank you so much.
1: I appreciate it. I appreciate it so much, Jillian, for the time. This was really special.
0: Renelta Arlouk is an actor, playwright, poet, and director. She's also a senior manager at the National Gallery of Canada. If you're in Ottawa, you can see an exhibition she helped put together right now. Kitlanik is the world's largest Indigenous circumpolar art exhibition, and it's on now until September the 20th.

0: That's new music from the always brilliant musician William Prince featuring Nathaniel Rateliff. That song's called Change here on Q. I'm Garvey Bailey, and for Tom Power, you're listening to Q. You know the saying, to be loved is to be seen? Well, the graphic memoir Tangles is a pretty good example of that. When Sarah Levitt's mother was diagnosed with Alzheimer's, she documented all that she could about her mom. She'd draw her and write about the things she'd say, the happy moments, the sad moments, the moments in between. All of these things are captured in her 2010 graphic memoir, Tangles. It got a lot of praise at the time. It was the first graphic narrative to be a finalist for the Writers' Trust of Canada's Nonfiction Prize. It got rave reviews all over the world. And now, over 15 years later, it's been made into a film. The cast is kind of incredible. Julia Louis-Dreyfus, Bryan Cranston, Abby Jacobson, Wanda Sykes. And it's truly a Canadian film. It has a Canadian director, and it's produced by fellow Vancouverite Seth Rogen. This is a beautiful story. It's a hand-drawn animated film capturing the tenderness and emotion of Sarah's novel. Sarah is a co-writer of the film's adaptation. When it premiered at the Cannes Film Festival this year, it received a very long standing ovation. So with all this news around this beautiful novel and film, Q guest host Angeline Tetuweo caught up with the book's author and the film's co-writer, Sarah Levitt. Here's their conversation.
1: Sarah Levitt, welcome to Q.
2: Thank you so much for having me.
1: So full disclosure, I just finished the film only moments ago. I'm still very much in my feelings about it. When you received this incredible long-standing ovation at Cannes, did you look around and see a lot of tears in the audience?
2: Yeah. I mean, there was a row of us from the film and we were all crying, even though we've seen it before. It was the first time I'd seen it on the big screen. And so, yeah, there was a lot of crying. Mm-hmm. It was a weird and kind of beautiful combination of tears and joy, because we were also so proud that the film had finally, you know, made it out into the world after all these years of working on it.
1: Yeah. Congratulations again.
2: Thank you so much.
1: So since this film is inspired by your graphic memoir from 2010, let's start there. In this novel, we learn about your mother and your experience caring for her during her Alzheimer's diagnosis. You were traveling a lot back and forth between Vancouver and your hometown in Fredericton. It's a very personal story. What made you want to share it back then?
2: I really wanted to tell people what it was like. It was such a strange experience for so many reasons, partly because I was so young. I was in my late 20s I just turned 30 when my mom got diagnosed. So we were, you know, trying to figure out how to manage this. We were kind of trying to absorb the reality of a dementia diagnosis. She was younger than I am now. She was in her early 50s. And so I wanted to record it. And then I really quickly wanted to share the experience. I'm sure lots of people listening have people with dementia in their lives, and the things that happen as somebody gets sick and their disease progresses, it's heartbreaking and it's also very strange. And I felt,
1: and when
2: like
1: you
2: I
1: say
2: kept,
1: strange, do you mean like the progression, like the things that happen with Alzheimer's uniquely?
2: Yeah, I think, I mean, especially then, like that was 16 years ago, there was even less kind of awareness of what dementia is like. So in my head, I was like, okay, you know, people forget things. But my mom had other issues, like it was really hard for her to move through space. It was really hard for her to figure out how to sit down or get up from a chair. She would think she was patting the cat, but the cat was far away and her hand was like moving in the air. And just the way that her language kind of broke down and the things she ended up saying, and she would make up words and put them together in strange ways. I knew that I would, you know, I couldn't kind of make sense of those. And I knew that I would, you know, lose those memories if I didn't write them down. So I was kind of, you know, just taking notes and like reporting back.
1: Yeah.
2: In a way.
1: And it's interesting that you, when you mentioned memory, when speaking about mm-hmm. the disease that affects memory so profoundly, I think both in the novel and in the film, you preface it by saying, you know, I, you know, didn't trust my own memory, or this is how I remember it at least, which almost puts into question individual memories, even when they're functioning at 100%.
2: Oh, absolutely. Absolutely. And I think, you know, many writers have said this beautifully, but once you start writing about something, and you kind of go over that writing, or you get further away from the experience, you start remembering things inaccurately. And I certainly had the experience as I was writing the book of going back to my journals and being surprised because things had actually happened quite differently from how I remembered them. So the process of making the book was a lot of back and forth with the notes I had taken at the time. Yeah.
1: You know, the way you kind of start the book and the movie is with you as a child, and you're scared of the dark, specifically of the wallpaper in your bedroom. It's kind of creepy when the lights went out. And yes. Your mom comes there to comfort you. Why did you feel like this was an important starting point, like to set the stage, sort of?
2: Yeah, I was, you know, a sensitive little child, and I had a lot of nightmares. And, you know, I'd wake up screaming a lot, and my mom would come down the hall to me. And it was such a comforting experience. And I just really felt like as long as she was there, I was okay. And I, you know, kind of admit in the book that sometimes I would have already woken up and be aware that I had just been dreaming, but I would keep crying anyway because I really wanted my mom to come.
1: I know. Oh, man.
2: Yeah. And this isn't in the film, but it's in the book. Like when my mom was starting to get sick, I had this, you know, actually, I think it was before she got sick, but I had this kind of nightmare about her floating away.
1: Yeah. And I remember that. Yeah.
2: Yeah. So that kind of came together in my head. And, the contrast, I mean, and I think so many people deal with this as their loved ones progress in dementia. This person that you may have thought of as kind of your support or your rock, you know, I never felt like I was in a parental relationship with my mother, which I think some other people experience, but I certainly felt the strangeness of going from leaning on her to then trying to find ways to support her. It was very disorienting.
1: Oh, absolutely. Mm-hmm. Absolutely. You know, a lot of people talk about that, you know, you have children and you're taking care of children in their most, you know, vulnerable, helpless state. And then it flips, you know, with your parents. And now you're taking care of them in their most helpless state. And the brain work needed to like switch your perspective and get over your childishness in order to step into this role as a caregiver.
2: Did I get over my childishness? I don't know.
1: maybe a teeny tiny bit. But we learned so much about your wonderful mother through the graphic novel and the film. Would you like to take a moment to kind of describe her to us as you remember her?
2: Yeah, absolutely. She was
1: Midge,
2: a wonderful, beautiful woman. Her given name was Miriam, but she always went by Midge. She was a very powerful person who did not hesitate to share her views with others. So, you know, she was a very outspoken left-wing woman. You know, I was growing up in these, my family was growing up in these small conservative towns in Maine and then New Brunswick. And my mom never hesitated to tell people when she thought that they were being offensive or racist or anti-Semitic. She taught me a lot about politics. She swore. She was extremely loving. She was a vegetarian. She had a massive garden. She loved cats. She loved babies. She had a beautiful singing voice. She loved writing and drawing, she had this crazy, frizzy, beautiful hair. And she, you know, she wasn't always, she had no problem telling me when she thought that I was being a jerk. So we didn't have, you know, our relationship wasn't just smooth. And she was very scared and angry when she realized that something was wrong with her brain. And I think we were all really angry. We're like, what the hell? This is our beautifully healthy vegetarian mom who does yoga every day. Mm-hmm. Her brain is beautiful. She's extremely smart. She's extremely articulate. This is not fair.
1: No.
2: Yeah.
1: It definitely isn't at all.
0: You're listening to Q. I'm Garby Bailey, sitting in for Tom Power. You're in the middle of Q guest host Angeline Tetuayo's conversation with Sarah Levitt. Sarah's a cartoonist and educator from Vancouver. Her 2010 graphic memoir, Tangles, has just been made into a feature-length animated film. It stars people like Julia Louis-Dreyfus, Bryan Cranston, Abby Jacobson, Wanda Sykes. It got its world premiere at this year's Cannes Film Festival, earning this long standing ovation. In this next bit, Angeline wanted to know why Sarah chose a graphic novel as a vehicle to tell her mother's story of being diagnosed with Alzheimer's in her early 50s. Here's what she had to say.
2: I was always making little sketches of my mom, and then I kind of put them together in this little stapled photocopied zine after my mom died. And one of my other creative writing instructors was like, well, I think that maybe you're making a comic. And I was like, no, I don't know how to do that. But yeah, it just seemed like it couldn't be anything else. And even though, you know, I look at, you know, I did a couple different versions of it, and I look at it now and I'm like, okay, I can see places where I just absolutely had no idea what I was doing, but it felt like it needed to happen.
1: It's like very organic. So, it almost seems like you let it be what it needed to be.
2: Yeah, I think, you know, it just came out as it did with all its little flaws, and I have a lot of tenderness for it. And now it's hard to imagine doing anything else.
1: Yeah. So it was interesting because I was saying to somebody, it's almost like it was storyboarded already, you know, in terms of like making that transition from, you know, the novel to the screen. It was kind of storyboarded for somebody who would, you know, look at it and say to themselves, well, this could be potentially a movie.
2: Right.
1: Right. The novel did come out 15 years ago, we should say, which is, I guess my curiosity is because my mother also passed away about 10 years ago, almost now. And it never gets less horrible. You know, like the grief to me doesn't feel like it's less. You know, when you look, like, think about it acutely, you're like, it's still so sharp. And my curiosity with you is, with the novel coming out 15 years ago, and when you share that with the world, it's almost like this reliving. How do you, how do you, you know, manage the grief in these moments? Or do you experience grief? Or does it feel like more of a celebration? Like you're doing this wonderful thing for your mother. Is it sad? Is it happy? I guess that's just my curiosity.
2: It's really a mixture. And I think, you know, I definitely know what you mean about the grief feeling sharp. Like I still, you know, my mom died in 2004. So it's been over 20 years and I still, you know, have these sharp pangs when I imagine what she could have been like now. And I know that's true for my dad and my sister as well. And I have, you know, little conversations with her sometimes. But there is a way in which, you know, it's not in my mind all the time. And going through, so it was almost, like kind of an ebb and flow as we worked over the years on the script. There would be times where it did feel like I was back in it. And I was like, you know, reminded of how crushing that grief was. And then, you know, watching it on a big screen, especially was very, sad. Yeah. And, but, you know, as I said before, yes, it is like this combination of like, oh my God, we made this movie. It finally exists. People are getting to see like, yeah, you know, a version of my mom. So I think I feel like if the question is like, how do I manage the grief? I think partly just by acknowledging that it's there and letting it kind of be there and then fade away. Like, I feel like the more you try to kind of push it down, that's when it becomes problematic.
1: Yeah, I 100% agree.
2: 100% you know agree. What I'm talking about.
1: Oh yeah, honey. When you're saying it ebbs and flows, yeah, it's not this constant present thing, you know, as time goes by. Yeah. But I think I said it now because like watching it definitely was like, for me, like, whoosh, here it comes again, that big wave of sadness. But when it came time to, you know, make this transition from, you know, graphic memoir to film adaptation, did you ever think to yourself that the potential was there, or were you approached by someone that said, did you ever think that you could, I think this would make a great film, Sarah?
2: Yeah. I mean, it certainly wasn't something that I thought of before somebody mentioned it to me. There were a couple directors who had approached me and my agent like right after the book came out. And that didn't really go anywhere. And then, I was working with, Leah Nelson, who is the director of the film. I was working with her on another project, long story, but we were going to do a, kind of interactive version of Tangles for the NFB. And we worked on that for a while and it didn't happen. And anyway, Leah and I, really clicked, and she ended up just saying, like, I'd really love to make an animation based on Tangles. And so we started working together in 2011. So we've been working together for a really long time. And yeah, and just her vision is so wonderful. And I trust her so completely that the process has been incredible. And then working on it as well with the other screenwriter, Trev Rennie, has been great. The three of us worked super well together. We kind of joke now that we can't really tell who wrote which line.
1: There's some other names that you didn't bring up. Laura Miller Rogan co-produced the film. Her husband, Seth Rogan, who apparently had, her husband, Seth Rogan, and her own personal experience caring for a mother with Alzheimer's. How did they come into play?
2: So Leah approached Lauren and Seth because they are so active in raising awareness and raising money about Alzheimer's in the United States. They do incredible work. Lauren has talked about this. Her mom and my mom are actually eerily similar. And her mom was still living at the time when they got involved. But yeah, Leah approached them. Lauren was very interested in the project. And so, Lauren's production company and Seth's production company, and they've just been always very big supporters of the project. It's been really brilliant working with them. And yeah, Seth does have a part in the film. He plays Sarah's sister's husband,
1: yes,
2: Zach.
1: He's a hilarious character.
2: He is. Yeah. I love what he did. Yeah.
1: Yeah. You mentioned that of your mom's two sisters, Debbie is still with us. Mm-hmm. Has she seen it? How's your father seen it? Your sister? What is their reaction to it?
2: Yeah. So Debbie hasn't seen it yet. Any day now. My father and I watched it together at the studio where it was made. So on a smaller screen. So he hasn't seen it on a big screen. He cried a lot. It was very emotional. Yeah. The sex scenes were a little challenging to watch with my dad. I'm not, you know.
1: Even at your big age now, you're still, you have like an inner cringe where you're like, oh my God, I'm watching this with my parents.
2: Yeah, I'm just like, I'm just not in the room right now. I'm just gonna pretend I'm not here. Yeah. My sister actually said that. She was like, whoa, did you know there was going to be this much sex in the movie? I was like, No. I mean, even though I personally wrote the script, no, I did not. You know, it's like these things, it's like, oh, I wrote that. But yes, it's actually okay. Yeah. So, but sorry, to be more serious, my
1: you don't
2: dad.
1: Have to be, you know, let's get serious now, Sarah. Sarah's conversation.
2: Okay, I'm going to be really serious, Angelina. Yeah. So, no, my dad and my sister have both been super lovely and very generous about their responses to the film. They were both very emotional watching it. I'm looking forward to being with them and seeing it on the big screen. And same with Debbie. Debbie lives in New York, so I don't see her as much. But yeah, and yeah, my mom's other sister, Suki, died in 2017. So I feel, you know, I feel sad that she can't see it.
1: Yeah. The casting on this is pretty impressive, too. At first listen, I only picked up Wanda Sykes.
2: She's so awesome. But she, oh my God. What a dream.
1: I know. You've got Bryan Cranston, Julia Louis-Dreyfus of, yeah. What was it called?
2: Veep.
1: Veep and Seinfeld, of course. People don't know, but I'm sure they're. Abby Jacobson plays you. These are all like big, huge, wonderful names in entertainment and film and television.
2: Ridiculous.
1: Like, how do you feel about having those names attached to your project?
2: Oh, like it's a little surreal. Like, you know, of course, like because Seth and Lauren were producing this, like, you know, we had the opportunity to these people involved. But, you know, we had such a great response from the people that we approached. And, you know, I've met most of them and they're all so invested in the project. And, you know, it's not a big, like, huge, expensive production. And but they are all so supportive of it and so just lovely. And I felt like their performances were great. Like they were really getting into the story and into the characters.
1: And they did a wonderful job and you've done a wonderful job. So congratulations
2: so
1: to you and your entire team. Really, really enjoyed both the novel and the film. And I wish you the best of luck with it moving forward. And I really appreciate you stopping by Q to chat with us about it.
2: Absolutely. Thank you so much for talking.
0: That was Q guest host Angeline Tetuweo speaking with the cartoonist Sarah Levitt. Her graphic memoir, Tangles, has been adapted for a film of the same name. It premiered this past spring at the prestigious Cannes Film Festival.
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0: Some sad news to share. Earlier this week, we learned that the Oscar-winning Irish singer-songwriter Glenn Hansard died in a motorcycle crash. He was 56 years old. Glenn, if you don't know who he is, was a prominent musician. Along with releasing his own solo projects, he also served as the frontman for the rock band The Frames, as well as being half of the duo The Swell Season. Glenn was also an actor. He starred in a couple of movies, including the 2008 film Once. The song he composed for that movie, Falling Slowly, won him an Oscar. What started it all for Glenn? Well, it started with a gift he was given when he was just 15. It was a Leonard Cohen album, which he says he completely absorbed. We were so fortunate to have Glenn on Q a little while back. Here he is talking about what happens when you've finally made it as a musician and you realize that means your fans have much higher standards of what they expect from you. Glenn had one of those moments as he was making his album, Didn't He Ramble, and it caused him to look inward and ask a very important question about how to balance the newfound expectations placed on him.
4: I think it's really important to ask yourself, you know, do I still like music? You know, it's that simple of a question. Do I still like music? Do I still enjoy making music? Do I still enjoy traveling and singing music? Yes, I do. Well, if you do, then get serious, because now there's no messing around now. it's like all the goodwill in the world, that's behind you. Now get to work.
0: What an important question to ask yourself. Why don't we hear some of Glenn's music right now from his album, Didn't He Ramble? This is a song called Her Mercy.

answered with her mercy. Glenn died this week in a motorcycle crash. He was 56 years old. Is it for Q today. Tomorrow on the show, you're going to hear my conversation with the actor Miguin Fairbrother about the new reboot of the TV show Little House on the Prairie. I'm Garvey Bailey, sitting in for Tom Power. Catch you next time.

and welcome to The Current Review on CBC Radio 1. I'm Rebecca Zanbergen, sitting in for Matt Galloway. Coming up, making the case for why kids need to read for fun. And then the final episode of the latest season of Someone Knows Something, looking at the disappearance of a Canadian expat in Costa Rica. But we begin with the war in Ukraine and a warming of the relationship between Volodymyr Zelensky and Donald Trump. Ukrainian President Volodymyr Zelensky says his meeting with U.S. President Donald Trump this week was a positive one. Zelensky was in Washington for the funeral of Senator Lindsey

0: in Kyiv today. What more do we know of last night's attack?
1: Well, it was a pretty traditional Russian mass missile attack using dozens of missiles of different types, including ballistic missiles, cruise missiles, hypersonic missiles, and of course, hundreds of drones. There were explosions over a very short period in Kyiv around 1 a.m. that woke me and my colleagues up at night, but it seems that most of the damage has come to two different cities, Lviv and Kryvyi Rih, the latter of which saw a family basically wiped out, including three children.
0: We know this comes on the heels of a meeting between President Volodymyr Zelensky and President Donald Trump. How would you characterize that meeting, given what we know over the last year, in which the president hasn't always been sympathetic to Ukraine?
1: Right. And of course, I think every time Zelensky does travel to Washington, there is a little bit of a pit in Ukrainian stomach, thinking that something like the kind of outburst that happened at the Oval Office in February last year could repeat. But of course, the big difference compared to back then, when Trump accused Zelensky of not having the cards, is that now not only has Zelensky trained in terms of his diplomacy, specifically in relation to Donald Trump, but he does have the cards now in the sense that Ukraine is in a much better position, both on the battlefield, where Russian attacks have slowed down a lot compared to last summer, and also by putting a lot of offensive pressure on Russia through middle and deep long-range drone strikes against oil refineries and other critical infrastructure. But Ukraine still does have weaknesses, as you mentioned, the lack of Patriot interceptors, which remain the only thing that Ukraine can consistently use to shoot down these Russian ballistic missiles.
0: And we know Trump has said it will allow Ukraine to produce those. Do we have any idea on when that might happen?
1: Well, I think making the decision to allow the license is just the first step. I mean, that political decision is important, but it's not one of the most high-tech pieces of air defense kit in the world. Just like that, it's an extremely complicated piece of military equipment that other European countries have is solving a problem that other European countries have not been able to do so far. So it's just the first step. Ukraine is also simultaneously, together with the Europeans, trying to produce an equivalent Patriot-style missile based on Soviet blueprints, but it could be years away before we actually see that happening.
0: You talked about the diplomacy as well that Zelensky has improved at over the years, and when he and Trump met, the U.S. Senate overwhelmingly voted to advance new sanctions on countries that buy Russian oil. How significant a step is that?
1: Well, I think it's all moving in an important direction because it shows political will that now, the Trump administration is interested in putting pressure on Russia as the main and most obvious kind of path towards peace in Ukraine. If you look back at the Alaska summit last year and talk of, swapping land and Ukraine handing over land and cutting off the aid to Ukraine, it looked like back then that the Trump administration was convinced it would pressure Kyiv and that would work. Now that that hasn't worked and Kyiv is in a much better position, and all of this successful diplomacy has happened, now it seems like pressuring Russia is the way to go forward, which it obviously has been. And specifically, obviously, targeting the revenue sources. Ukraine's doing it with its long-range drones, and that, combined with American sanctions, just putting pressure on Russia economically on all fronts is one step towards finally convincing Vladimir Putin to stop this war.
0: Trump seems to have reversed course or changed course on his approach to Ukraine, but so has his base. MAGA influencer Laura Loomer was in Ukraine last week, and she's been vocal about speaking out against Ukraine in the past. And then while she was in Ukraine, she had an interview with Zelensky, and she met with top officials, toured buildings attacked by Russian forces, and she now says she's changed her mind about the country being a, quote, Nazi state. What is Zelensky trying to achieve by welcoming her in like this, given everything she's said in the past?
1: Well, I think the Ukrainians

0: being pragmatic about it, our outlet had our own interview with Laura Luma, and it wasn't me personally, but you know, we hear about this change of course, and you know, fair play to her for being open that she was wrong, and that she was fooled by a lot of like basic Russian propaganda narratives, because that has been a key issue just on a personal level, whether it's Luma or someone like Steve Witkoff, that they are just coaxed by the Russians and these narratives. And now it obviously makes a lot of sense for the Ukrainians to, if there is someone who's, you know, willing to have an open mind and willing to see the other side, to invite them to Ukraine to see, you know, what's really going on here, to, you know, put a face to this defense.
1: What about the pressure at home? There have been protests in the streets over the firing of the country's defense minister. There's now some new people in charge in part of the defense ministry now, and the army commander in chief. What does that mean, and why are Ukrainians still protesting if we have seen a changing of the guard here?
0: Well, they were actually protesting because the defense minister was very popular. He was a young kind of tech-driven reformer that was, you know, he was only in the job for 6 months and taking on a very difficult position, very difficult challenge, but immediately bringing forward very, very important reforms, trying to move the country into a position where it's more and more drones that are doing the fighting and the lives of people being protected. But when he was dismissed by Zelensky, that launched protests, which quickly pivoted and turned their ire against the commander-in-chief, who was the opposite, who was very unpopular for his very Soviet-style kind of methods of command that people saw as, you know, being really kind of harmful for the country's war effort over the past 2 years. And so Zelensky ended up firing that unpopular commander-in-chief as a result of the protests. But now that the political kind of beef between him and this popular defense minister seems to be too much for Zelensky to want to bring him back. We'll see how the protests go in the next few weeks, but it's kind of like one step forward, one step back at this point.
1: We heard in the beginning a clip from Zelensky talking about the numbers of soldiers that Russia has lost, some 30,000 per month, I think he said. But the morale for Ukrainian soldiers, how is it doing? I know you spent some time reporting on the front lines in the Donbass region over the last few months. Tell us what you saw there.
0: I mean, the Donbass region is where the fighting is consistently the heaviest across the front line, and that has been the case basically for the last few years. That's the region that Russia's desperately trying to take. And so, you know, this year, while attacks have kind of dropped in intensity all across the front line in the Donbass, they've maintained this attacking pressure as fiercely as ever. And so, you know, it's really tough. We're talking about guys who have been fighting for years. We're talking about infantrymen who sometimes have to, you know, spend months at a time in a trench before they're rotating. But I think those soldiers right there, they understand better than ever, better than anyone, often, like what the price would be of letting go now, of kind of, you know, dropping one's guard, going home, and letting Russia, you know, move forward all the way to their home. So they're kind of in this death grip. They're burnt out. They're exhausted. But you know, they understand that it's no time for surrender.
1: Okay, Francis Farrell, thank you for speaking with us this morning.
0: Thanks. Good to be here.
1: Francis Farrell is a senior reporter with the Kyiv Independent, and he was in Kyiv. Maria Popova is an associate professor of political science at McGill University. She's also the co-author of Russia and Ukraine, Entangled Histories, Diverging States. And she's joining me from Vasiliko, Bulgaria. Maria, how has Ukraine been able to hang on as we head into the fifth year? How have they been able to keep this resolve going?
2: Well, Ukrainian society is very united and very clear on what is at stake in this war. They understand from day one that Putin launched this war not because of NATO expansion, which is one of the Russian propaganda narratives that has resonated the most in the West. But Ukrainians know this is not about NATO. They know that really the goal that the Russian state has is to end Ukrainian independent statehood and in fact also obliterate the Ukrainian nation. And that's what unites Ukrainians in trying to save their state and save their culture, their independent nation, their literature. They know that the Russians are coming to obliterate that. So they don't have a choice, really. That's how they feel, but they don't really have a choice. They can't really negotiate something like a concession, something like let's not join NATO, because that would not be a solution. And that's what really drives this war. They know that if Ukraine stops resisting, there will be simply no Ukraine, and they would have to live under Russian occupation. They see what that's like in the occupied territories. Ukrainian is wiped out. People are given different forced to take different identities. It's a very existential war.
1: They did see a setback overnight, and we know that we saw Zelensky after the meeting between himself and Trump. He did say he was interested in the diplomatic process being reinvigorated. I mean, you talk about there not being much room for diplomacy, but with Ukraine making gains in the war, where do you think Kyiv and Moscow stand with more peace talks coming?
2: I mean, you have to realize that the reason Zelensky is telling Trump that he's interested in peace is he knows full well that Trump sees the war in very both-siding kind of ways and always talks about diplomacy. It's a way to flatter him. Zelensky did emphasize that there are no signs from the Russian regime that they're willing to negotiate and actually compromise. And it's a fact that since 2025, when Trump started this push for diplomacy, Ukraine immediately agreed to one specific and very important concession, which is an unconditional immediate ceasefire, knowing that that's a compromise on their part because it leaves millions of Ukrainians under Russian occupation. They agreed to this very quickly. But since March of 25, Putin has repeatedly rejected a ceasefire. And that's where things are. As the reporter mentioned, the way to move forward is to put pressure on Russia and sort of make them want peace. Ukraine already wants peace.
1: You know, it's interesting. Ukraine struck an Iranian commercial cargo ship in the Caspian Sea last weekend, killing a civilian sailor. Iranian officials have said they would retaliate. Things have calmed down. But why would Zelensky risk a counterattack and bring Iran into this?
2: Well, Iran is already, from day one of this war, has already supplied Russia with Iranian drones that target Ukrainian cities every day almost for the last 4 years. So there isn't really necessarily much at risk. Iran is already helping Russia attack Ukraine and kill Ukrainians. I think what he wanted to demonstrate is that Ukraine now has the capacity and the cards, as Trump likes to say, to actually affect the battlefield, to actually deter Iran and sort of make them think twice about whether they want to continue helping Russia. It really goes both ways.
1: How much longer, you know, Ukraine has been at this for nearly 4-5 years. And over that time, I think proved to the world that, you know, similar to the speech that Mark Carney gave, there is a middle power here that's impressing the world in its resolve. And so what has Zelensky shown the world in what Ukraine is capable of doing?
2: Absolutely. Zelensky and Ukrainians as a whole, the Ukrainian state has demonstrated that they're nobody's proxy, that they're not fighting because anyone is encouraging them to. In fact, they've shown that what they're fighting for is their independent statehood, and they will take help from allies who are willing to help. But if the allies, such as the U.S. under the Trump administration, are trying to push them to surrender, they're going to stand firm to allies as well. So it really shows that the entire realist way of seeing the world as some grand power competition on a chessboard is really obsolete. And smaller states are going to vigorously pursue their interests and their goals. And they will not just be ordered around by bigger states.
1: He does have some problems at home, though. We talked a little bit about it with our previous guest, that there's some political crisis going on with the reshuffling of the military leadership. Is that going to be a problem for Zelensky going forward?
2: Well, it's a reshuffle and a problem in the sense that Ukrainian political competition is still vibrant. So there are different ideas out there about how to best move forward, how to best defend the country, how to improve performance. And that's where the competition comes in and where the disagreements come in. Isn't a disagreement on the direction of where things should go. There isn't really a faction that is clamoring for concessions, major concessions by Ukraine or for surrender. It's really a discussion and a debate on how to do better. And I think for Zelensky, I think looking forward after the war, if it's over, it's far from guaranteed that he would be reelected. I mean, he might follow Churchill's historical example and lose the next elections. And that's why we're seeing the different factions sort of position themselves and sort of think about what Ukrainian political competition will look like if the war ends.
1: And how big of a setback do you think what happened last night with at least 8 people killed and the Russian attacks that we saw, how big of a setback is that right now? And we know this has become a war of attrition at this point. Who can sort of outlast the other?
2: It's really not a setback in any meaningful way, because it's essentially, as the reporter mentioned, this happens regularly. Unfortunately, Russia regularly targets civilian areas and kills children in their beds. And tragically, Ukrainians are sort of used to that. They have seen this happen over and over and over. So there isn't any sense of shock right now in Ukraine in terms of surprise. They know that this is how Russia operates. And what we've seen over the past 5 years is that it only strengthens Ukrainians' resolve to continue defending themselves, to figure out a better way to make Russia stop this war in order to save its people.
1: Okay. Maria Popova, I appreciate you making time for us today. Thank you for this.
2: Thank you.
1: Maria Popova is Associate Professor of Political Science at McGill University. She's also the co-author of Russia and Ukraine, Entangled Histories, Diverging States. You're listening to The Current Review on CBC Radio 1. I'm Rebecca Zanbergen. What are you reading this summer? Ask a kid or teen that question, and chances are they'll say, nothing. Data suggests we are reading less, with the numbers lowest among kids and teens. In the U.S., casual reading among 9-year-olds has dropped by more than 10 percentage points in a decade. For 13-year-olds, it's been cut in half. Canadian book sales rose during the pandemic, but is that translating to people actually cracking the spine of one of those books next to the bed? Or are we too distracted by technology? Our producer Amanda Grant caught up with high school students in Toronto.
3: I read pretty consistently every day. It's one of my favorite things to do. Ever since I was a kid, I've always been like a pretty big reader. But when I went into high school and I got a phone, I did stop for a bit. But then, like, starting around last year, because of a really good English teacher, I started getting really back into reading.
4: Do you often or ever read for pleasure?
5: Very rarely. Say, not for lack of wanting to read, I just don't find that many books interesting to me.
4: What about when it comes to school assignments? Are they actually reading the books?
5: No, we'd usually just like look through them quickly or memorize important things. get a general summary of it, and that'd be all.
6: Yeah, like, every time I pick up a book, it just reminds me of, like, the classroom, like, vibe. So it just, it feels like you're doing homework.
7: I don't really pick up a book just to, like, read in the summer, like, throughout the year.
8: I am reading a book right now. It's called Harlem Shuffle. I think it's really cool. It gives me a different perspective. My mom used to read to me when I was little, and then I think that's where it really fostered my love for reading. I find it very hard to talk to my peers about books because they just don't have an interest for what I'm reading or reading at all.
4: What are they doing instead?
8: I just feel like it's the phone is a big distraction as well as social media. And people forget that they're able to read. It seems easier and more accessible to just go on your phone and scroll opposed to actually reading a book.
1: With fewer kids opting to read, some parents are turning to incentives to get their kids to pick up a book. Marae Silkoff is a contributor to the New York Times, and we spoke with her 2 years ago about why she paid her daughter $100 to read a novel.
9: Here was somebody who had had all of the good things that you're supposed to have in order to become a reader today. You know, she had a mom who reads, both parents who read to her. She enjoyed being read to. She loves narrative. She does pretty well in school. And yet, picking up a book rather than picking up a device or whatever really didn't seem to come naturally to her.
1: So we followed up with Marae to see how it's been going, and her daughter read a novel and earned that $100 reward. Then she read another. But when it came time for a third, she tried the audiobook instead.
9: I would not say that other than for school, my daughter reads for pleasure more. But what did happen is she discovered audiobooks. Now she consumes, on average, a novel a week. So sometimes I'll catch her just lying in her bed with an audiobook on and just lying there looking at the ceiling, doing nothing else, listening to the audiobook. To me, that's a pretty close approximation. You're reading with your ears. But all what she does is she has it on kind of like wallpaper. So she'll be putting on her makeup or getting ready for school, just doing something else, eating, and the audiobook will be playing.
1: And for Marae, that is good enough for now.
9: I'll take what I can get at this point with books. You know, if that is the way my older daughter is just going to read books, if it means reading the same one three times, but reading it lightly through listening, then I will take that. And I will take it as a win because books are good, stories are good, narrative is good, and she's still getting it. But boy, is it different than how I grew up reading.
1: So is there a right way to read? And do we really have to pay our kids to pick up a book? Danielle Willingham is a professor of psychology at the University of Virginia and author of Raising Kids Who Read. Michelle Carney is a lecturer in literacy at the University of Maine. Dan, I'll start with you. How concerned are you that kids and teens are not reading as much as they used to?
10: I'm concerned, but the truth is, I think the best data we have indicate they've probably never read that much. I think the dramatic decline we're seeing in some of these surveys is more about kids being more willing to admit that they don't read rather than a dramatic decline in reading. That said, don't read that as meaning like there's not a problem. I absolutely agree. Kids aren't reading very much, and they should be reading more.
1: And why do you think it's just that they're more willing to admit this? How do you know that?
10: Because a lot of these surveys are asking kids, how often do you read? How many books did you read last year? And so that's not a great way to get a really accurate picture, because this is there can be social pressure to say, you know, you don't want to admit, oh, I absolutely never read. We have other data that are diary studies where you just report what you've done during the day. And so if there's less pressure to, address reading directly. So I think that's a better measure of how much reading people are actually doing.
1: Nonetheless, it does seem as though teens and kids are the group that is reading the least. And why is that, do you think?
10: That's absolutely the case. There's lots of reasons. I think the biggest reason is that they are incredibly social at that age. They're very busy. And so reading is usually a solitary activity. And so it doesn't hold a whole lot of interest for teenagers.
1: What about screens, though? I mean, they're busy, but aren't they often busy on their phones?
10: Yeah, absolutely. I mean, and I think screens are a problem and a distraction for all of us. So the biggest decline we've actually seen in leisure reading comes from the oldest respondents in these surveys. So people who are, it's really retirees who used to read a great deal. And starting about 10, 15 years ago, we're seeing dramatic declines in that age group. And that, I think everybody agrees, that's because they're spending more time online. But so I think that's a universal, it's not just a teenage thing.
1: But Dan, aren't people still reading? I mean, they're on screens, but a lot of them are reading the news, they're reading social media posts. I mean, is that not conducive to better understanding the world as well?
10: That's a great point, Rebecca. And, you know, it gets at why is it we want kids to read, or why do we want adults to read? The kind of reading, when we say reading, what we really mean is media content and novels in particular, or book-length manuscripts, where you actually sit with the content for a long period of time. In the case of a novel, you really live with these characters for a while. And that's much different than the sort of, you know, seconds of pleasure, quick hit that you get from reading social media posts.
1: Michelle, why are you worried about all of this?
11: For the same reasons Daniel's speaking about, in particular, you know, what is lost when students are not reading, because every time they open a book, they have an opportunity to think, what is this character thinking? Why did they make that choice? How would I feel if that happened to me? And so that's the beginning of empathy really developing through practice. I think a lot about Sir Topham Hatt on the Island of Sodor, those early stories that lots of children read. And when Sir Topham Hatt says to the trains, you know, you have caused confusion and delay, he's really reminding children that actions don't happen in isolation. And so when James the train is being naughty or Gordon is being arrogant, those actions have a ripple effect, right? One train's poor decision creates problems for the passengers, for the other engines, and for the entire railway. And so, you know, I think it's important for children to begin to understand that choices ripple outward and really consider another person's perspective.
1: Michelle, just to play devil's advocate, can't you develop empathy by watching characters? I mean, maybe you're watching a series and you're with that character over, you know, 17 nights or something like that.
11: Absolutely. I think, you know, both are valuable experiences. And I think when you're watching a movie, a lot more context is given for you, right? The choices in the music and the lighting and the costuming and how an actor plays that part. But when you are reading, you are sitting with those characters for a lot longer period of time. And you are really going through that journey with them and building, using your imagination to create those details around you and feel immersed. And there's something to be said for sitting with that longer, slowing your judgment, and really, really going along on that journey for more than just the 2 hours.
1: Yeah. Michelle, I know that we're talking specifically here about reading for pleasure versus reading at school, which of course still happens, and schools are teaching kids to read and they're reading at school. But why is it important to you that they read on their own at home for fun?
11: At home for fun, you know, allows students more opportunities for choice and curiosity. And not that those things don't happen sometimes in school, but there are standards and things to be addressed in school, which again are important. But they have time to really enjoy their interests. So if a student is loving Minecraft or Harry Potter, then they have time to dig in and explore and really start to just learn about who they are and their identity as not only readers, but as humans, and start to connect that way.
1: You know, for myself, I know that reading for love is sometimes challenging, but if you develop the habit, like, that itself can keep you reading. Like, how much of this is about loving reading versus just building a good habit?
11: Absolutely. That joy that comes from being able to immerse yourself in an experience and make those personal connections. I think that's what brings us going back to books, is that connection. I know, you know, Anne Shirley was that for me. I started off with a deep connection to that character in Anne of Green Gables because I felt that she was giving me a way to see myself and think about myself. And that made me excited and curious to learn more. And so that joy and passion is what made me interested in exploring other characters and other stories.
1: Daniel, how important is it that parents are reading and that kids see parents reading?
10: That's such an important point. And I think it really relates to the two questions that you just posed before. We want children to see themselves as readers. If you want your child to be a leisure reader, they have to have a self-image and understand themselves to be a reader. And that's part of a larger view of themselves as learners. So seeing learning and curiosity about the world as a family value. This is something that we care about in our family, and other families, of course, may differ, but this is something that's important to us. And so seeing your parents read, that's obviously a hugely important part of that. Everyone, it's easy to appreciate, you know, you can't be a hypocrite in front of your child. You can't say like, oh, it's really important to read, and yet you never read. But I think it's larger than that. I think what you want to communicate to your children is we are a family that values learning. Because if you value learning, you are always taking advantage of opportunities to learn something new about the world. The reading will follow because there's no better way to learn about the world.
1: But we heard in the clip Murray saying that, in fact, they were a family of readers. And because her daughter had all these competing interests, she found that even though she had all of those positive influences, she still struggled to read. So, I mean, is it enough to just model good reading behavior?
10: Yeah, many of us have been there. It's not enough. I would say it's probably necessary. It may very well not be sufficient. And I understand the impulse to reward your children. And it actually sounded like there was a pretty happy ending to that story. I think that her daughter is now an avid consumer of audiobooks is a great outcome. Not everybody has found that when they reward their children. You know, what you're hoping is your child's going to end up thinking, Dad's a sucker because he's paying me to read, and reading is actually amazing. I didn't know how great it was. And sometimes that happens, but not always. Uh-huh. An alternative to think about before you try rewards is kind of restricting the environment. In other words, instead of sort of saying, you know, you're going to be punished if you don't read, or you're going to be rewarded if you do read, let the child still feel like they're making a free choice, but restrict the things in their environment that they're preferring that you to reading and that you would rather they not be doing. In other words, don't give them free access to screens. Reading has to be the most attractive thing that's available to them at any one time. And so, you know, give them less access to things that are appealing, but you don't think are that enriching. Hmm.
1: And Michelle, is listening to a book as beneficial as reading a book?
11: Yes. I mean, I think there are lots of benefits there too. Reading in many ways is thinking. And so you do still have the opportunity to, you know, experience consequences safely and explore characters and help us think about the complexity of characters. So while we may not be doing some of that decoding work on the print, we are still having an opportunity to decode people, as it were, which I think is really important.
1: What do you mean by decoding?
11: Decoding like the print off of the page, you know, pulling the print directly off the page. But when you are listening to an audiobook, you are able to sort of decode the person in terms of thinking about who they are and what's motivating them, and really unpacking layers of complexity. So for example, Severus Snape in Harry Potter, the first few stories, you know, you don't get to know him fully, and maybe spoiler alert, right? But by the end, you start to see that his history and his losses and some of the sacrifices he's made really force us to revisit everything we thought we knew. And so we can decode people in that sense.
1: Daniel, what has this all meant for you? Because you teach at the post-secondary level, and I understand you've noticed a bit of a change in students' ability to read, and that the text they're willing to read or can understand has changed as well. Tell us a little bit about that.
10: Yeah, I mean, me and every other college instructor that I've spoken to have noticed this, and it predates COVID, but it especially accelerated after the pandemic. Students seem to have no reading stamina. Texts that I could easily assign 10, 15 years ago, students now say is way too much for them. I mean, I've literally had students say to me, this is impossible. You can't really expect that we would be able to read all of this content with understanding in the course of a week. And so that it seems it's less about whether they, you know, if they actually sit down and do it, whether or not they're understanding it. They can get it done, but they seem not to feel that they can get it done. It's this question of stamina.
1: I understand you actually teach them first how to read a text, right?
10: Yes, this is something I've never had to do before. I mean, I teach at a pretty selective school, and these are, of course, students who finished high school and, you know, they're continuing their education. So they're generally quite capable. But now, yeah, I'm having to go back and say, okay, when you're tackling a chapter that you know is going to be challenging, here are some strategies to make sure that you get everything out of it that you're supposed to, and here's how you take notes on it and so on. Yeah, I'm spending class time doing that now.
1: What is one strategy? Just tell us quickly here.
10: Yeah, one of the most important things you can do is set yourself a goal, set an expectation of what it is that you're going to get out of the chapter before you read it. Because that way, as you're reading, your attention is directed towards material that will move you towards that goal. Or you may discover, oh, this is actually not quite what this chapter was about, and I'm learning something different than I expected. And that's fine too. But either way, don't just sort of sit back and start passively reading. Have a goal, and that will make you a more active reader.
1: Michelle, you work with teachers and school districts teaching different approaches to literacy education. What do you think schools should do differently to foster a love of reading?
11: Sure, I think that's a great question. So one of the things that I think we can do is just be really intentional about how we are framing reading. I think as well-intentioned as we are, sometimes what happens or follows reading is worksheets or packets or quizzes. And those, while important, do not always place value on the joy of the experience of having conversations and discussing and sort of debating ideas. And then sometimes what happens is we, again, well-intentioned, might say something like, well, it's fun Friday. And now the unintended message is that, well, everything we did Monday through Thursday wasn't fun. Reading wasn't fun. We need to gamify or watch a movie or have an extra recess. And so just being really careful about how we're framing that for students, I think, is one thing we can do.
1: And so if you could change one habit, for instance, at home, for those young readers who are, you're trying to foster an environment where they keep reading for fun, what would you do?
11: I'm really just thinking about making books accessible all over the house, and having children see parents reading, you know, not because they have to, but because they want to, and really asking and talking about, you know, what's that about? What are you reading? And really fostering that curiosity through conversation.
1: Dan, do you think ultimately we're in some kind of a crisis here? Off the top, you said it's probably been more or less like this for a while now. But are we in a problem zone here?
10: I think we're in a problem zone, but I think the fact that children are spending less time reading at home is just one small part of it. There is a broader problem of how screen culture is affecting what kids are doing at school, how it's affecting cognition. And also we can't forget it's affecting the adults as well. We mentioned briefly that adults are spending less of their leisure time reading than they used to. And now with the advent of AI, people are concerned about the broad effects that's going to have on our cognitive abilities as well. So I don't know if we should call it a crisis, but it's definitely a cause of concern and something that we need to be thinking about how to address.
1: Okay. Dan and Michelle, thank you very much for this.
10: My pleasure.
11: Thank you.
1: Danielle Willingham is a professor of psychology at the University of Virginia and author of Raising Kids Who Read. Michelle Carney is a lecturer in literacy at the University of Maine. We'd love to hear from you on this. How often are you reading a book? What about your kids? Have your reading habits changed over the past few years? And if there was one book that helped you love reading, what was it? Email us, thecurrent@cbc.ca, and we'll share some of your top picks. You're listening to The Current Review on CBC Radio 1. I'm Rebecca Zanbergen. Over the summer, we're bringing you the best of CBC podcasts, and today we continue the latest season of Someone Knows Something. Host David Ridgen is investigating the disappearance of Canadian expat Jacqueline Ferland-Smith. She went missing in a tourist town in Costa Rica 5 years ago. After speaking to eyewitnesses who may have seen her in the days after she disappeared, David phones up her husband, Sebastian. Here's the sixth and final episode.
12: Hello.
13: Hey, is that Sebastian?
12: Yes, that's me.
13: Hey, Sebastian, it's David here. Sorry, it's been a long time to get back around to you. I had another case that I was working on here in Ontario.
12: No big deal. I understand that you have a life and like work to do.
13: Yeah, it was a big case and I couldn't turn away from it. Yeah. So I apologize for that.
12: Before we even start, I would say when you came to my place, okay, obviously I was not the most welcoming person.
14: When I first met Sebastian, he seemed a bit put off by my appearance on his doorstep.
12: But I wanted to apologize for that because I'm kind of trying to move forward and obviously getting strangers to bring the stories back to the surface. I was quite upset. So that's a bit why, the reason I behaved when I first met you. And it took me a while to somewhat warm up, I would say. And I just wanted to apologize on that because you seem a decent guy and you deserve a better welcome than that.
14: It's an unexpected apology, but sounds heartfelt. Maybe it means that this second interview can get closer to the heart of Jackie's case, too.
13: I didn't particularly think that you were any different than anybody else I've ever tried to talk to about a case. So when I was down there, I was speaking to people, and as you know, a lot of rumors and circumstantial, disparate pieces of information are being told to me from all quarters.
12: Yeah.
13: So I've been trying to get all through that, and out of it has come these questions that I have to ask you about, but this gives you the chance to give your side of it for the podcast. So how's it been for you since we met?
12: I would say it's been difficult, right? I don't even think I'm ever going to get that, or recover from that. It's people think I'm fine, I have a girlfriend and stuff, I travel and things like that, and people think that my life is fine. But I would compare that to a bit people's life on Facebook, right? Everybody look like they're living their life, but they're not. I've been extremely depressed and it affects basically every possible side of my life. Anywhere I go, example, I go visit my parents, everybody know about that story. So you go in a retirement place and people are kind of oh, is he fine or is he not? How do we know? And you see people's judgment, right? So it's extremely difficult.
13: Yeah, people hear parts of stories and then they try to fill in the blanks.
12: They don't try to make a good story. Oh, the guy actually tried to help his wife, but she was sick and it turned bad. It's not what people say.
13: But from my perspective, I just need to know, what are the facts? What can you tell me that's factual? And we go from there, right?
12: Yeah. My case was closed and obviously no formal accusation have been made to me, right? Except for my in-laws, but they're not the law, right?
13: Correct.
12: So I've never been accused. I still want my name to be clean. So I reopened the case myself. And I want those information to be added there, even though I'm already a free person technically, right? And so I asked to reopen the documents, even though it was closed and that I was innocent, right?
13: When did you do that? Did that happen just recently?
12: Actually.
14: I asked Sebastian if he can send me what files he says he received from the OIJ, but to date I've not received them. We've been told by Costa Rican authorities that the case was archived in the courts in 2022 and filed as dismissed. Neither the OIJ or case prosecutor or file clerks said anything about the Jackie Ferlin Smith case being reopened prior to us contacting them, getting the file, and having her phone looked at again. I move on to the main question I want to ask Sebastian, the day of Jackie's disappearance. But I have to be careful, since I don't, through repeated questioning, want to suggest anything that might taint his recollection or lead to false memories.
13: Now, this next one is, it's important in terms of the timing of things, and I know it's a long time ago, but see if you can remember, there's conflicting stories on the physical part of the fight that you had with Jackie on August 17th. And it's to do with the order of events. So,
15: yeah.
13: Was the order of events argue with her, go in the shower, then she's punching you in the shower, or was it punching first in the shower and then she left? You know,
15: No. I was in the, that was okay, arguing, I believe, and then I went in the shower and I got punched in. Yes.
13: Okay. So punched in the shower.
15: Not punch in shower. Yeah. It was a punch in the shower.
13: Yes.
15: For sure.
13: Yes. Okay. And then the toilet paper was before or after the punching?
15: No, actually, if I remember well, and I believe I do, I was showering and then she started to throw toilet paper at me. Like, what are you doing?
13: Yeah.
15: And then she kept going. And then like I remember her eyes were like, instead of being green like they normally are, her eyes were like black with hatred, right? And she punched me in the face. And I probably told that to you, but it's like, I believe she actually punched me so she doesn't come back, to make sure she doesn't come back. That's my believing.
13: Right. Yeah. And so nothing. And
15: because,
13: so,
15: like, if you still have an open door, you still come back, right? If it doesn't work. But, like, I think she really wanted to leave.
13: And yeah. This is the point in the story where most people say it must have accelerated, right? Like, something must have gone wrong at this point.
15: Accelerated, as in what?
13: As in, it became a real fight, and something happened to Jackie at this point.
15: I know a lot of people say that, yeah. But like, it's like by the time, okay, I clean up the mess and like got dry and dressed, like she was gone. I'm not like a violent person. Like anybody who knows me for real, I'm not talking about the people that Gordon and Colleen know, are gonna say that. Like someone who actually does know me.
13: And when you were cleaning up or in the shower, I guess whichever was going on when she left, did you hear her calling anybody? Did you hear her on the phone with anybody? Or
15: I did not.
13: No. And no. There was no, I'm trying to figure out the order of events upon her leaving too, and like what happened when she walked out and left her phone there, left her ring, yeah, left her credit cards, and
15: but
13: whether
15: it doesn't
13: you
15: mean okay that someone leaves that she don't have another phone, right? Like, it's easy to have two phones, right?
13: Did you ever suspect that she might have been seeing somebody else in that regard?
15: The more it goes, like, I would think yes. Okay, and I'm going to tell you my theory. So, I think she may have done promises to someone that, like, she would be able to live for comfortably with half of my pension and have that house and stuff. And that story may have turned bad. When she told him, like, hey, actually, I'm going to have that much money instead of that.
14: I did find one person who said that Jackie was on one occasion texting him suggestive messages late into the night. But the message receiver says it only happened once and nothing ever happened between them. I haven't heard anything else about Jackie in this regard from the community, just what Sebastian is theorizing here. But it is just another theory. He has told me before she went swimming in the ocean and never came back, and that she was mentally unwell and must have killed herself. Maybe he really doesn't know what happened to Jackie and can only guess, so I press this most recent theory a bit more.
13: But did you ever know her to be with somebody else at that time? Did you know that, or were you just suspicious of that?
15: Towards the end, okay, she was like, she would flirt with people like on purpose, like in front of me.
13: Right.
15: Like not all the time, but it happened quite a few times.
14: I pivot again to ask Sebastian about the night Jackie disappeared. Questions remain for me about how she could have found a taxi outside of her house without first calling for one. It's not an area that cabs frequent, as I've been consistently told by locals and neighbors. But rather than focus on where Jackie went that night after the argument with Sebastian, I try a different tack. Where was he?
13: So something that would fill in some blanks for me is, on August 17th, did anybody see you, on the night of Jackie's disappearance? Yeah. So after 6 p.m., what were your movements? Did you see anybody that night?
15: There's people who saw me, yes, for sure. Okay, I'm not sure exactly of what time. Okay, so that may be before or after the time you say. But I went to the Palms for dinner that time. Because, like, I was okay, like, I still need to eat. And, like, that was not unusual for her, like, to do stuff like that, right? And I didn't want to be there, basically, like, when she come back. Because, like, I was like, that's just going to be a huge fight. And I don't want any part of that, right? So I went there. And beside that, not sure.
14: From about 6:34 p.m. onward, there is nothing confirming Jackie's whereabouts beyond a potential taxi sighting of her leaving the Cacique development, and Sebastian's movements are as amorphous. The return home from Tamarindo is followed by a dinner Sebastian says happened, and here on the phone, Sebastian tells me a different version of this dinner story than when I saw him in person. Then he said he got home and Jackie was already there, so he left to give her time to cool down and went to eat dinner in town at the Palms restaurant. On the phone, he says he didn't want to be at the house when she returned, so she had not gotten home yet, so we went to eat dinner in town at the Palms. And Gordon says that Sebastian told him that he ate with Jackie at home that night.
15: Maybe he went for a drive after coming back and seeing that she's not there. To verify, is she there? Like, or where is she? But, it starts to be quite far now, right?
13: I understand.
15: It's difficult to remember for sure, yeah.
14: As Sebastian says, 4 years have passed, yet this is the exact moment that is of interest.
13: So when you came back after looking for her, you told me you'd look for her in Tamarindo, you came back. Did you go back to the house first, see her there, then go to supper, or how did that work?
15: I'm not sure.
1: That's all the time we have today for The Current Review. 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I'm Rebecca Zanbergen. 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
0: 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Explore the diverse sounds of contemporary Indigenous music from across Turtle Island and around the world on Reclaimed, right after the news.
2: From CBC News, The World This Hour, I'm Mike Miles. U.S. President Donald Trump claims there is a deal to disarm all armed groups in Gaza. Trump says it was reached by the Board of Peace set up to oversee the ceasefire. He's calling the agreement a step toward Gaza getting its own Palestinian government. The deal would also require Israel to withdraw once disarmament is complete. Ahmed Fahoud Al-Khatib is a resident senior fellow at the Atlantic Council's Middle East program. He says enacting any disarmament deal will be a challenge.
3: Especially because the implementation is going to take hundreds of days, estimates in 200 to 300 days. We're talking about an international security force or stabilization force that needs months to be stood up. A police force for Gaza that needs months, if not an entire year.
2: The BBC is reporting Hamas has agreed to disarm and that it will put out an official statement. Israel, however, has not commented. Muslim groups spoke in Winnipeg Thursday night following this week's attack on a local mosque. Shots were fired at the Rama Islamic Center, which says people were inside at the time. Fatima Atbulua is with the National Council of Canadian Muslims.
4: Enough is enough. If we don't work today to combat Islamophobia, Muslims will continue to suffer tomorrow. So our collective message today is simple. This incident cannot go unaddressed. Islamophobia is real and has the potential to kill.
2: The council says Islamophobia is on the rise. Winnipeg police say they are investigating the incident as a hate crime. In Calgary, Parker's family has put out a statement for the community. It was recorded before the 11-year-old boy's body was discovered. His mother and father were incredibly grateful for the thousands of people offering support for someone they often didn't even know.
5: Seeing all those people out searching, and like every time we walk by, people have got like Bluetooth speakers out and they've got like different Disney songs playing. We usually kind of break down crying after they go past, but like just how much people care, dedicating their time to like somebody else's kid, a complete stranger in most cases, like absolutely incredible.
2: Police say the family wishes to thank everyone who searched, shared information, offered support, and kept their family in their thoughts. Toronto police say they've solved the 19-year-old murder with the use of genetic genealogy. Patrick Santos was found strangled in the backyard of his father's home in 2006. DNA was collected at the scene, but there was no match in the national databank. Several years ago, the sample was used to build a family tree for the suspect, and it led to the arrest of a 43-year-old Hamilton, Ontario man on a first-degree murder charge. About one in three Canadian workers are using AI. A new report by Statistics Canada found use of the technology in workplaces is growing. Stephanie Cram has more on the findings.
6: In Canada, there's a lot of talk about productivity issues.
7: That's Francis Sims with Humber Polytechnic in Toronto. He says Canada is lagging behind when it comes to being competitive on the global stage.
6: One thought is that leveraging AI in the workplace can help those businesses actually become more competitive.
7: New data from Statistics Canada shows some industries are more readily embracing the technology, including real estate and design.
8: We are still, as humans, developing the floor plans, and then we're using AI to make that look pretty.
7: Alicia Cantafio with Ellergott Design in Calgary says AI is helping her team's productivity.
8: Instead of somebody taking 3 to 5 hours to make a render, we're putting it into an AI and it's doing all of that in a minute and a half.
7: The report highlights that the group falling behind in the adoption of AI are those over 55 years old. Stephanie Cram, CBC News, Edmonton.
2: AI doesn't always behave, though. Anthropic admits its software hacked into three different companies. It blames a configuration error for allowing Claude models to reach the internet instead of staying in isolation. It's the second incident this week. Earlier, OpenAI said its software compromised another AI firm, Hugging Face. That is The World This Hour. For CBC News, I'm Mike Miles.
9: And now the BC forecast. Air quality alerts due to wildfire smoke continue for several sections of the interior. On the north coast, a chance of showers Friday with a high of 17, highs up to 26 with some sunshine in the Peace. In the central interior, mainly cloudy with a high of 23, highs up to 32 with sunshine and smoke in the Kootenays. In the southern interior, sunny and hazy with a high of 33. And for the south coast, mainly sunny Friday with highs in the mid-20s, periods of rain Friday night.
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Word on the Inuit streets is that Reet recorded that song at the request of an Inuk friend who said there were not enough pop songs in Inuktitut and specifically asked for that cover of Dua Lipa. You just heard Ikiakik, Reet's cover of the smash hit Levitation. I'm Jared Martineau. This is Reclaimed, your home for Inuit and Indigenous music on CBC Music and Radio. And you'll hear more Indigenous covers today, like this next one from Wolf Saga. He's Anishinaabe, and he isn't just a casual fan of David Bowie. He has the Starman tattooed on his arm. And when he decided to record this cover, he didn't want it to be an imitation. He wanted to make it a purposeful dedication. And this cover is extra special because it also pays tribute to Wolf Saga's late father. And he's the one that introduced the young wolf pup to Bowie's music. This is Heroes on Reclaim.

Another song you might know, that was Inok singer Elisipi, joined by guitar player Joe Grass with their stripped-down folk cover of Love is a Stranger. And Elisipi says she had such a good time recording that cover version because it transported her right back to being a kid and dancing around in her bedroom singing along to the 80s pop band Eurythmics. I'm Jarrett Martineau. This is Reclaimed on CBC Music and Radio, and I've got two more killer covers for you that are understated Indigenous reimaginings, starting with Sister Ray. They're one of my favorite Métis artists, and they managed to infuse every one of their songs with a kind of gentle beauty and melancholy. And that's not exactly how you'd describe the music of AC/DC, but check this out. In Sister Ray's hands, this song morphs from a pummeling blast of screaming rock and roll into a delicate, country-infused ballad of heartbreak. What a transformation. It's breathtaking to behold. Here's Sister Ray with Up to My Neck in You on Reclaimed.

space that allows for indigenous identities, voices, and worldviews to be expressed and shared on the airwaves. This is KK Harper, alongside Jason Boris of AG-47. Reclaim.

you were trying to put your finger on where you've heard this song before, this is Tanya Tagaq with her cover of the Pixies' classic, Caribou. It's the opening track from her 2014 album, Animism, and that's quite the way to kick off a record. She loves the Pixies and that song, and the first time she heard it, she almost couldn't believe it. She practically yelled out, "Holy, they're singing about my homeland." And when she set out to record her cover version, she started chanting "duk-du, duk-du, duk-du" in the chorus, which in her people's language of Inuinuktun is their word for caribou. I'm Jared Martineau. This is Reclaimed. You can find us across the continent on CBC Music and Radio, Sirius XM, and Native Voice One. Lito Pimienta's roots run right to Colombia, but her feet are planted in Toronto. And each one of her albums feels like a new incarnation of those connections. This song comes from her album La Belleza, meaning the beauty. When you hear it, you'll see how well it fits into that idea. It's a sparkling, harp-filled, almost classical piece. And it pairs Lito's stunning vocals with orchestral arrangements from Owen Pallett. And that combination is deadly. Here's Lito Pimienta with Mango on Reclaimed.

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1: Reclaimed.

a heartfelt and heartlifting song from Marlon Williams. That was Kuru Ponamu. For Maori, Kuru Ponamu is a sacred green stone pendant, and you wear it as a symbol of your connection to your ancestors, loved ones, and yourself. And that image is fitting because Marlon Williams created that song and the album it's part of, Te Vare Te Veka Veka, as part of his own journey to reconnect with his Maori roots. And the song you heard is like a sonic pendant. It places him in a cultural and musical lineage that's generations in the making. I'm Jared Martineau. This is Reclaimed on CBC Music and Radio. You can catch this show live from Aotearoa to Alberta and anywhere in the world on the CBC Listen app. Before we leave Aotearoa, though, I want to spend a bit more time there to bring you some next wave Maori rap. I've got two tracks for you that flip between Te Reo and English, and they interweave in innovative ways. You'll hear from rapper Tipene coming up in a minute, but first here's Moko Makai with some bona fide boom bap of the decolonial kind. This is Tuatara Timms on Reclaimed.

love hearing rap in indigenous languages. From his amazing album Heritage Trail, that was Maori rapper Te Pene. And that song tells a story of Kupe, the first Polynesian navigator to paddle and sail the oceans until he discovered and set foot in Aotearoa. And like Te Pene raps in that song, I know every tribe has korero about Kupe, but who really sure? Kaore au te mohio. Who really knows, who really knows? All I know is one thing's consistent. The ariki came from the distance. I'm Jared Martineau. This is Reclaimed on CBC Music and Radio. Where are you listening from today? You can email me to let me know, reclaimed@cbc.ca. Next, I want to play you a minimal instrumental from Anishinaabe beatmaker Damn Sour. It's from his album Crate Doctor, and it carries good medicine right there in the title. And you can feel it embedded in the rhythm, smoke, and hand drums. This is Damn Sour with Miskwa Miigwan, Standing Red Feather on Reclaimed.

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1: Ani bujun denawe magana duk lanet sunan indigenous cats kagishka kamagakin doing jishnape and they go. My name is Leonard Sumner. I'm an Anishinaabe from the Little Saskatchewan First Nation located in Treaty 2. And you're listening to Reclaimed on CBC Radio.

killer track. If you know me, you know I love experimental sounds, and I love the way that song takes haunted ambient folk and hyperpop and pushes them through a wall of static and noise onto a dark dance floor. From her underappreciated EP, Freak of Nature, that was OG Cree artist Anachnid with Warrior Woman. I'm Jared Martineau, this is Reclaimed, and I want to keep those ambient and dance vibes alive for another minute. Alice Skye is a Wergaia and Wemba Wemba woman from so-called Australia, and she wrote the original version of this song as a sweet acoustic piece for voice, piano, and bass. But when she invited electronic artist Lonely Speck to do a remix, they spun it into what you're hearing right now, a glorious gossamer tapestry of reverb and open space. Here's Alice Skye with Wergaia Jalan, the Lonely Speck remix on Reclaimed.

0: David Morin always comes correct. That was Crashing and Burning. David is a Métis musician and a man of many talents. He played every instrument on that song and he handled all the production. And when I say every instrument, I mean beatboxing the hi-hats, looping the drums, playing the bass, keys, and then singing and layering his voice all the way through. And did I mention that he can do all of that live? You can catch his YouTube for a performance of that song where he builds all of it loop by loop, from the ground up to the clouds. I'm Jarrett Martineau, this is Reclaimed, and I hope you've enjoyed the music today. You can find us on CBC Radio and CBC Music and across Turtle Island on SiriusXM and Native Voice One. You can listen to this episode again anytime you like on the CBC Listen app, and you can drop me a note to say hi. Our email is reclaimed@cbc.ca. Our show is produced by Travis Pereira, Spiros Georgiou, Lauren Hancock, Judith Lynch, and me. Join me again next week for more songs and sounds from across the Indigenous world. I'll see you then. Hi, hi, Miigwech, and Masi Cho for listening.
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1: With wildfires raging across Greece, a hotel owner on the island of Crete describes the harrowing moment one blaze came within a kilometer of his village and tells us how he helped evacuees remain calm.
2: From CBC News, The World This Hour, I'm Mike Miles. Starting today, Friday, July 31st, Albertans will be able to pay for their own diagnostic tests without needing a doctor's referral. The move, garnering both praise and criticism, and the federal government is staying mum on whether it violates the Canada Health Act. Julia Wong reports.
3: He has a CAT scan scheduled, an MRI scan scheduled, but it took 8 months to a year to get in.
4: Frustration drips from Monica Kavanaugh's voice as she describes her husband Ken's wait to get diagnostic tests.
3: So he would probably get in sooner if he's paying for himself.
4: Now, he and other Albertans can do just that. Beginning Friday, anyone in the province can order and pay for tests such as MRIs, CT scans, and ultrasounds without a doctor's referral. Alberta Premier Danielle Smith.
5: Early detection means better outcomes and healthier people, and it means more confidence and timelier answers for Albertans.
4: But critics disagree, saying it will lead to a two-tier system, doesn't put patient care first, and results go directly to the patient. The province says it will monitor several metrics before deciding whether the program should expand. Julia Wong, CBC News, Edmonton.
2: BC's wildfires aren't just consuming homes and forests or making skies hazy, they're also burning power poles. And as Jennifer Norwell explains, that has crews trying to get the lights back on.
6: The damage is quite extensive.
7: Susie Reeder speaks for BC Hydro. She says crews have been able to get into the area around the Big Bar complex of wildfires burning near Clinton to assess some of the damage.
6: Our initial assessment has indicated hundreds of poles have been damaged or destroyed, and many sections of the electricity system will need to be rebuilt.
7: She says since fires are still burning out of control, there's also the potential of more poles and hydro infrastructure being destroyed. But crews hope to have power restored to Clinton within 2 weeks.
6: It's something we're fully prepared for and that at this point that we're used to.
7: Reeder says there is some good news relating to wildfire-caused power outages in the Fraser Canyon.
6: With the Brunswick Wildfire Complex area, we're actually hoping to begin restoration as early as today, with work affecting the remaining customers happening tomorrow.
7: Currently, around 1,200 people are without power in BC's interior because of wildfire damage. Jennifer Norwell, CBC News, Kamloops.
2: U.S. President Donald Trump says a deal's been reached to disarm all armed groups in Gaza. Trump credits the Board of Peace set up to oversee the ceasefire. A senior Hamas official told Al Jazeera Hamas will only put its weapons away when Israel pulls out of Gaza. But Trump says Israel will withdraw once disarmament is complete. So far, there's no comment from Israel. U.S. officials briefing journalists Thursday night reportedly said Trump would be very disappointed if Israel does not go along with the deal. Calgary police are sharing a message from the parents of the late missing boy with autism.
8: Hi, I'm Parker's mommy.
9: Hi, I'm Parker's daddy.
2: 11-year-old Parker disappeared from a care facility, sparking a massive police search with both trained and citizen volunteers joining the effort. Even though Parker's body was found Wednesday, his parents still wanted to share their message as a way of expressing gratitude for the overwhelming support they received.
8: I've seen people leaving out like hats and blankets and sensory toys, food and water. Like people even like having little kiddie pools for him to cool down. And yeah, not just missing signs, like there's special signs that Parker would understand because they're social stories.
2: The Memorial of Bears, Ribbons and Candles is growing in the Calgary area community of Thorncliffe. WestJet says flights could be canceled as early as today as flight attendants give strike notice. The airline responded with a lockout notice. The union says key issues include unpaid work for tasks such as ground duties. Both parties insist they want a negotiated solution. That is The World This Hour. For CBC News, I'm Mike Miles.
10: And now the BC forecast. Air quality alerts due to wildfire smoke continue for several sections of the interior. On the north coast, a chance of showers Friday with a high of 17, highs up to 26 with some sunshine in the Peace. In the central interior, mainly cloudy with a high of 23, highs up to 32 with sunshine and smoke in the Kootenays. In the southern interior, sunny and hazy with a high of 33. And for the south coast, mainly sunny Friday with highs in the mid-20s, periods of rain Friday night.
1: Hello, I'm Lauren McGuinness.
11: Good evening, I'm Chris Howden. This is As It Happens, the Midnight Edition. Wildfires are raging across southern Europe, and authorities are doing whatever they can to keep people safe and minimize the destruction, but across much of the continent, the damage is already done. In Greece, fires have claimed the lives of two firefighters on the island of Crete and one on the mainland. Buildings have burned down and thousands have been forced to evacuate. Michalis Christofarakis is the owner of the Palazzo Greco Hotel in the Rethymno region of Crete. He helped coordinate evacuation efforts last night. We reached him in the village of Aia Galini earlier today.
1: Michalis, it was a tense night for you. How are you feeling today?
12: A little bit overwhelmed, a little bit tired, but overall I'm happy that everything went okay. We had no serious issues the previous night and that the people were all safe.
1: Tell us about last night's wildfires, the intensity, how close they were to where you are.
12: The fire started in a village near the village that we are in, Aia Galini, called Kriavrisi. It's well known for its really windy area. So when a fire starts there, it's really, really difficult to stop it unless someone is there on the spot, either the fire brigade or volunteers that we have teams of volunteers from the villages that they go around with 4x4 cars and they have water tanks and try to stop the fire on the beginning. This didn't happen on time, so the fire started and it was really fast because of the strong winds that were in the area at the time. That's also when the dramatic incident happened with two firefighters that died on duty. This is also what caused the escalation

0: and people's lives. It was an unfair fight because there could not be helicopters or aerial planes to help with water from the sky because of the terrible winds. It was much more difficult because also for the landscape of the area to stop the fire at some points, to find a choke point for the fire.
1: As a result, people had to leave where they were. You helped coordinate the evacuation effort in your community. Can you describe what happened?
0: Yes, I was one of the persons that were helping with the people to evacuate because we were the locals. I am a hotel owner here, so I arranged for the guests. Whoever had car, I gave them directions on which way to go to avoid the fire. And the ones who didn't have the car, we contacted the authorities, so they brought in buses in order to, for everyone to be evacuated safely and on time, so and in an orderly way, so there would not be any trouble caused from panic or for people to be agitated because of the situation.
1: Your role becomes helping people find transportation and knowing where to go, but also comforting people so that they don't panic.
0: Yes, that is one of our main goals, because we have been already time and time again through this situation. Unluckily, because of the area, because of the winds, because of not the government taking enough measures for an area that is getting burned again and again, to see how they can control this thing preemptively, not after the fire breaks out. So we are the ones who stayed also inside the village, even after the guests left, in order to protect it in case the fire would come closer. In the end, we didn't have to. The fire stopped about 1 kilometer away from the village. But the whole night, it was a very hectic situation, being all the time ready to see how we can control things. We first made sure that the people were safe, and afterwards we stayed in our properties and were getting ready for one more time to defend the village from the fire.
1: What are authorities telling you about the situation today?
0: The situation today was a little bit weird because Aegealini did not have any more danger. Everything around were burned, but the fire stopped away from the village, so there was no danger. But it went the other way, so other villages like Kerame and Lefkoia, it went from the other side towards another touristic village of the area, Plakias. And it caused also there big troubles. One of the most saddening events there was that the palm tree forest of Preveli near Plakias, it was almost completely burnt.
1: Beyond Crete, there are other fires burning across Greece, fires in Spain and France, elsewhere in Europe. From your perspective, is this starting to feel like the new normal?
0: We try not to normalize this kind of situations, but on the other hand, it's true that it's happening more and more often. We are very close to Africa, so we are the first who realize the climate change. We see that every year we have less rain, more high temperatures in the summer. There are many different reasons for them to happen. There is responsibilities also from the authorities, but also from the changing weather conditions.
1: Michalis, the calm you bring to this is extremely impressive. Thank you very much for that, and thanks for speaking with us.
0: Thank you. Thank you for having me, and thank you for your interest in the area and the people and the situation.
2: Michalis Christofarakis is the owner of the Palazzo Greco Hotel in Crete. We reached him in the village of Aegealini.

0: A Canadian woman remains in custody in Belgium tonight. Biwei Zhang is accused of spying for a third country while she was working as an intern at NATO's military headquarters in Mons. The charges against her have not been proven, as most of the details of the case are under wraps, but we know Biwei Zhang's name thanks to the work of Jonathan Gatehouse and his colleagues. Jonathan is a senior reporter with the CBC's investigative unit. We reached him in Toronto.
1: Jonathan, what have you been able to learn about what Biwei Zhang is alleged to have done?
2: Well, you know, the details about what she's alleged to have done are a little hard to come by, and that's because the Belgian authorities have charged her with espionage and belonging to a criminal organization, but they're not providing any particular details about what the alleged espionage was or how it happened. It is certainly tied to the position that tied to the position that she had at SHAPE, which is the supreme headquarters of the Allied powers in Europe. It's the military headquarters for NATO in Mons, Belgium. And there have been reports, some speculation online that maybe she was hanging out in secure areas where she shouldn't have been, or asking questions and behaving in a suspicious manner somehow. But that's not part of the charges. And in Belgium, all of that information is kept away from the public, and all hearings are done behind closed doors until such a time as a trial commences.
1: You mentioned it in there, but what do we know about who the Belgians think she might have been working for?
2: So again, you know, when this story broke this past weekend, the Belgian Federal Prosecutor's Office sent out a press release in which was in three different languages, but said very little. And when we have contacted them to ask follow-up questions, they also have been very reluctant to disclose anything. But in that press release, there was a very curious choice of words, and what the Belgians said is they had arrested a Canadian citizen of Chinese origin, which sort of stands out. And, you know, I think the inference, and it is certainly that people are drawing, is that the third party that she's accused of spying for may well be China. I know that today Reuters was reporting that they had a security source who's saying that was the case. CBC, we haven't had anybody say that to us directly.
1: Well, we tip our hats to you and others, your CBC investigative colleagues here, who were the ones who publicly identified Biwei Zhang. How were you able to figure out that she was the person Belgian authorities had arrested?
2: Yeah, there was a trail of breadcrumbs that we had to follow here. There were a couple of published reports late on Monday out of Europe that said her first name was Claire and the last initial was Zed, which was a pretty good starting point. Through that, we were able to come across a LinkedIn profile that didn't have the full name, but that led us to her graduate master's thesis from the University of Ottawa, where she studied computer science and specialized in artificial intelligence. That gave us a full name. And from there, we just kept churning and found social media profiles. And it was the final piece of the puzzle for us was a post that we found in a Facebook forum from last summer, where under one of her names, because she uses a number of different names, Biwei Zhang is her legal name, but she also goes by Claire and Katina. So under a Facebook posting for Katina, we found that she had been looking for a room to rent in Mons and said she was there to do an internship at SHAPE.
1: Now, among the details you found, as you point out, on LinkedIn, on social media, there's this court case. Mm-hmm. What did you find there, and what questions does that potentially raise?
2: So, yeah, this is a Federal Court of Canada ruling, and so it dates back to 2019. So she applied for a job. At that point, she was already working for the federal government, and as an economist at Statistics Canada, according to her resume. And at that point, she appears to have applied for a job with Canada Border Services Agency. And what happened was she applied twice through the online portal using a slightly different name and two different email addresses, one from the University of Ottawa and another from the Université de Montréal, where she, both of which are schools that she attended. And the public service, and then she ultimately wrote the entrance exam or the application exam twice over a 24-hour period. So somehow that got flagged in the system. And then the Public Service Commission did an investigation and determined that that was fraud. She launched a judicial appeal for a review of that decision. And ultimately, the federal court in August of 2024 ruled that it was a case of fraud and that the Public Service Commission was correct in calling it that.
1: What stands out for you about her listed work history as it appears on LinkedIn and in other documentation you've uncovered?
2: Well, you know, for someone who's in her early 30s, we think she's 32 or 33, she seems, you know, the resume is very impressive, frankly. I mean, it seems highly accomplished. She's been a lot of interesting places. For how long, it's not clear. I think a lot of these were internships. But, for example, she's worked for the World Trade Organization in Geneva. She's worked for the European Space Agency outside of Rome. She has worked for the Canadian Space Agency, it seems, for a significant period of time, purportedly as someone in operating or helping do satellite operations, a systems engineer. StatsCan, as we mentioned, also the National Research Council. And now, as we know, in this internship position with SHAPE, NATO's military headquarters, it's you know, it speaks of someone who seems to be driven and accomplished and obviously smart as well. But, you know, it's a lot of high-profile places that she's visited.
1: Who was responsible for vetting Biwei Zhang before she got this internship at NATO or SHAPE?
2: Yeah. So that job does require a significant vet, right? A comprehensive security screening. And the way it works is it's done under the auspices of NATO and SHAPE, but the responsibility for the screening goes back to the country that the person comes from. So that means it would have been the responsibility of the RCMP and CSIS to do this screening. As we understand that that process is a lengthy one, I know that the SHAPE interns website and the NATO intern website warn that it can take many months, maybe up to a year to get your clearance. And, you know, as we were talking just a little bit earlier about that federal court case, one wonders, or it does seem to raise the question of whether somebody simply ignored that finding of fraud or whether they weren't aware of it.
1: When do you expect we will find out more about the case Belgian police think they have?
2: Yeah, I think it's going to be a lengthy process. So the timeline went like this. Last Thursday, the police searched her home and her workplace and seized devices and some other things that they suggest were evidence or will be evidence of what has happened. On Friday, she was brought before an investigating judge who remanded her in custody. She had another court appearance at the beginning of this week where that decision was upheld that she would remain in custody. And as of today, we're told that, as is her right under Belgian law, she's appealing that decision to be held in custody. So after all of that, if she doesn't get released in the next 15 days, she's going to be in pretrial custody until if and when a trial finally takes place.
1: Jonathan, appreciate your work on this. Thanks for joining us.
2: You're very welcome.
0: Jonathan Gatehouse is a senior reporter with the CBC's investigative unit. We reached him in Toronto.

0: A relative handful of Toronto sites are deemed so historically significant they deserve special protection. Fort York, the British garrison the city sprang up around. Old City Hall, home to rumored ghosts and real gargoyles. Massey Hall, where Charlie Parker played a show some call the greatest jazz concert of all time. And now a campaign is on to permanently protect a punk rock Tex-Mex beer hall on the fringes of Kensington Market. It's known as Sneaky D's, and unfairly nicknamed Sneaky Dizzy's for the alleged after effects of its signature dish, the King's Crown Nachos. There's graffiti covering every surface. Closing time comes as late as 4:30 a.m. It's been a downtown landmark for close to 40 years now, and shows there helped launch bands like Broken Social Scene, Arcade Fire, and Cowboy Junkies. But a recent attempt to replace Sneaky D's with a condo highlighted its vulnerability. And now the same dive bar enthusiasts who led the successful grassroots campaign to block that development are pushing for the bar to be granted heritage status. We reached Martin Perez of the Save Sneaky D's campaign in Toronto.
1: Martin, for people who've never been there, take us inside. What is it like to step into Sneaky D's on a good night?
2: I think that if you haven't been to Sneaky D's, you're probably not a real Torontonian. No, I joke. But honestly, you should go. It's a wonderful kind of place where it doesn't matter who you are, how old you are, what you dress like, you're invited. You could be the grungiest punk of all time, or you could be a guy in a suit. I call it the living room of the city. That's a saying that's been going around lately that I really liked. I think The Upstairs is legendary. It's the stage where bands like Arcade Fire, Bare Naked Ladies, Broken Social Scene, all of them got their stripes starting out. You know, just Canadian art in front of Canadian audience in a Canadian-owned venue. No big foreign American corporations taking a slash of the pie. It's truly where our culture, starts and happens, and that's what makes this place really special. And it's like grungy, small, unassuming punk bar, and honestly, it's the kind of place that you can't put in the bottom of a condo. It's the kind of place that can only exist on its own, and it's truly magical and wonderful that way.
1: What first brought you to the movement that ended up saving Sneaky D's from being turned into condos?
2: Well, for me personally, you know, I've been a patron ever since I was able to legally drink outside, so... It's been a long series of appearances there. I used to play in bands. I used to play there as well. I ran shows there. It's just such a special place for me, and it's a place where I've met a lot of longtime friends, lifetime friends. I've met my current partner there. It's one of those places where if you ask people, so many people have met other people there. So many special things have happened there, and then, you know, once, you know, it really came to the go time of, you know, there's this meeting at City Hall where I deputed and some of the people in our team also deputed, when it came to like, hey, there's just one more meeting. That's July 8th. It's make it or break it. You know, this is the one. It really kind of set a fire under us. If, you know, we have to organize, we have to make this happen. You know, it's really easy to complain and moan and whatever, but it's a whole different thing when you organize and you get a very, very loud voice in the zeitgeist. And, you know, we were really, really lucky to see that we weren't the only ones that felt that way about Sneaky D's, that, you know, people from all walks of life, from all different kinds of political sides, from all kinds of age groups or ethnicities or whatnot, they all felt the same way about Sneaky D's, and they all said, hey, listen, you can have your condos, but not here. You know, this is not a housing versus culture discussion. This is a housing and culture discussion, and we need to make sure that we're protecting our cultural spaces. And it was really, really exciting to see. One of the city councilors was telling us they were getting emails about Sneaky D's every 10 minutes, and that they had never seen anything like that, that it was basically the first time they've seen such a response to an issue.
1: People spoke up.
2: Truly.
1: Some might say that heritage status is for places that are older and hold a different place. You've got examples in Toronto like Casa Loma or Fort York. Why do you think a dive bar is worth recognizing in the same way?
2: Well, I reject the notion that this place is just a dive bar, right? That's already sets it, you know, that question is already loaded to start with.
1: Well, let me...
2: This is a Canadian institution, right? This is a cultural Canadian institution where... like the bands that I named before, Bare Naked Ladies, Arcade Fire, and so on, they all start there, right? And if we care truly about our culture, and especially in these times where, you know, more than ever before, our culture has been kind of threatened by other foreign states. Culture is a big thing that we need to protect aside from our economy as well. And I think if we really care about those spaces, we really need to make systematic, take systematic actions to save them. And yeah, it might get dismissed as it's just a dive bar, but it's truly an independent music space where Canadian culture is created and it starts. And I think, you know, there is a bias towards, you know, the older buildings, but, you know, the 1990s were almost 40 years ago at this point, right? And in a country where it's the country's only 150 something year old, right? It's that's a third of the lifetime of the build of the country already, right? So time passes faster than we think, and if we don't protect those establishments now, we're going to lose them forever, and you can't really recreate them, and that would be a tragic loss for the city.
1: I also don't want to give away too much about myself here, but I say dive bar with nothing but affection, Martin.
2: Oh, absolutely. Yeah. I don't question it.
1: So for this heritage status push that you and others are making, you're asking people to share their stories of what Sneaky D's means to them. What kind of stories do people have about the place?
2: Yeah, absolutely. So that's the next kind of chapter for us, right? Collecting these stories that we are actually actively sharing with the heritage team at the city who we've met with. And we've had really, really productive conversations about, like, how do you ascribe specific heritage to a building that's always changing? You know, like, if you give heritage to the graffiti wall, then you have to agree that someone else might come and graffiti it again, because that's the whole point, right? It's an always existing graffiti wall. And, you know, the stories have been amazing, from people who've started bands there to people who've met their partners there. But one big one that we always like to talk about that a lot of people surprisingly don't know about is the 1993 Battle of Sneaky D's, where, you know, the Sneaky D's has always been kind of a community hub for anti-fascist and punks and progressive groups like that. And, you know, one day a group of neo-Nazis try to come into the venue and cause trouble, try to take it over, right, as they would do with a lot of bars, you know, turn them into neo-Nazi community hubs. And, you know, the anti-fascists did not have any of it and started a huge bar fight that spilled over into the street and created a weekend-long brawl between the anti-fascists and the neo-Nazis. And, you know, the police got involved, and it basically was one of the key, you know, moments that made it so the neo-Nazis were being got kicked out of the city. And it was a big moment in anti-fascist history in Toronto, and then anti-Nazi history in Toronto as well. So there's, like, even historical and political reasons why this place is important beyond just culture and arts.
1: Martin, it's good to speak with you. Thanks very much for doing this.
2: Thank you so much. I appreciate the time.
0: Martin Perez is an advocate for heritage status for Sneaky D's. We reached him in Toronto. The name Neil may come from the Celtic word for fury or passion, or it may originate from an old Irish word meaning hero. Regardless, all of the above, the fury, the passion, the heroism, applied to a recent visitor to the community of Seven Mile Beach, Tasmania, a 1,000-kilogram elephant seal / wrecking ball named Neil.
3: Neil, what are you doing?
4: You can't come in. You're too big. We can't keep you.
5: Oh, he's a big boy.
3: Neil, why are you causing mayhem again?
6: Now, Neil, don't get angry with it, Neil. You've already broke it.
4: What are you doing?
0: The sounds of various interactions with Neil over the course of his recent stay in Seven Mile Beach. You heard him showing up at someone's door, hollering at no one, battering a sign until it collapsed, and pounding his Rubenesque body repeatedly against a steel bollard for reasons only he knows. In fact, if you listen, you're still hearing that pounding now. It's like an audio metaphor for the hilarious, exasperating ordeal of living with Neil the Seal. Now we can stop it, though, please. Thank you. You probably saw videos of Neil's path of destruction or photos of wildlife officials trying to convince him to move off a road or traffic officials directing drivers around him when he refused to move off a road. And you may have thought, exactly how much is this tourist costing Tasmania? Well, now we know. The local council has revealed that it spent approximately $31,540 over 15 nights, mostly on staff, to manage traffic and crowds. Surprisingly, the bill for damage was minimal, only about $1,300 to replace the sign that you heard being destroyed, and 10 bollards, which Neil apparently either violently loves or violently hates. Oh, and this fence.
7: Good boy.
0: This was Neil's fourth visit to Seven Mile Beach, and he is definitely expected to return. You may wonder how you'll know he's returned. Well, just watch for the signs. The bent, battered, ruined signs. This is Chances with Little Chaos.

0: It took years of litigation, but Health Canada is finally dropping the last barrier that prevented some gay and bisexual men from donating sperm. This week, the department confirmed its intention to eliminate a question about sexual activity, specifically a question to prospective donors about whether they'd had anal sex with a new partner in the last 3 months. That effectively ends any prohibition against men who have sex with men becoming donors. Aziz M. is a gay man who brought a constitutional challenge against Health Canada's previous policy in 2023. We're not disclosing his last name due to a publication ban. We reached him in Toronto.
1: Aziz, what emotions does this decision by Health Canada bring up for you?
2: I'm very happy. It has been 3.5 years of pushing this, and I'm glad we went through it until the final resolution. So very glad, very thankful.
1: What did you do when you got the news? Is there a dance or how do you celebrate?
2: No. This time it was, so we got the news that they intend to change the rules and that we should pause our litigation because of that intention. It wasn't like a sure thing until they published something today. So now I can say I'm very happy. Yeah.
1: Take us back to before you initiated this legal challenge. I understand you had not come out yet at that time. What did donating sperm mean for you in your life?
2: It was, the best decision I ever made. So it was before I came out, I donated, and I had a wonderful experience. I got to meet my biological offspring and, like, you know, get to know them, and it has enriched my life immensely. And this was about 10 years ago. And then I told other people, especially queer friends, about this experience and encouraged them to give it a shot. But then when they went on the website and they tried to enroll, they had those questions that were disqualifying against gay and bisexual men.
1: Tell me about those conversations you had and what went through your mind in those moments when you realized your friends were encountering these roadblocks.
2: It kind of reminded me of all the prejudice that we gay and bisexual men get in life, and all the prejudice, all the negative opinion that society often hold against us. This disqualification felt it was arbitrary, and it felt like it was a group judgment, like anybody from that group is having risky sexual behavior and they're diseased, and that's why, as a group, as a whole, not even as, you know, based on individual behavior or something, they're unable to donate compared to other groups who might also have, or other individual who might also have risky behaviors. So it felt very unfair and very arbitrary.
1: What medical processes does someone who wants to give sperm have to go through?
2: Yeah, that is the point that we built the case on. So to be able to donate, you get tested on enrollment at the beginning, like a full battery of tests. Then you get tested every time you donate. And then the sperm samples are frozen for about 6 months to a year. And you get tested again before they are released. So the testing system is very extensive. And so there was really no need to bar a whole group of people from donating.
1: There has been a journey, we'll call it, and I want to be clear. There is not currently any explicit ban on sperm donations from gay men. About a year and a half ago, Health Canada did change the language of this question to make it gender neutral. Why wasn't that satisfying for you, given what you're trying to accomplish here?
2: Yeah, so that was a small victory when we got to that point, but it actually switched an explicit discrimination to an implicit one. So it changed from any men who have sex with men to any person who have anal sex or something like that, right? So the language changed to be less explicitly discriminatory, but the same group of people are more likely to be disqualified on those terms than on the previous terms as well. That's why we continue with the fight. And now that they removed all that language, it feels like there is no more implicit or explicit discrimination.
1: Over the course of this push you've made, what have you heard from Health Canada about why along the way they were resistant to remove these criteria?
2: They never gave a lot of arguments. I think we were in the process of building up the case. We had like three experts give their scientific opinion on our side. We heard nothing from the other side, you know, that they were building a case. And I think that's why they gave us what we wanted with this final decision. So I think what we felt was inertia, like a system inertia where they had rules and they didn't want to change them. They weren't taking action on their own without being pressured. It's much easier to keep things as they are than to change, to be more inclusive. So that's what we felt as we were going through this process.
1: In a statement, Health Canada confirmed that the screening changes should come in the fall of 2026, in a matter of months, and reiterated that all donations are thoroughly tested for diseases such as HIV, hepatitis B, and hepatitis C. But we've seen similarly protracted battles when it comes to making changes, things like blood donations, for example. Ultimately, what do you hope this fight that you have stuck with will achieve?
2: Yeah, I'm hoping this will set a precedent for other types of donations as well, to remove any language that's just purely discriminating against the whole group. I think there are two ways to move forward while thinking about safety. Either you design the testing systems and all your criteria around being more inclusive, and that can be done. Or you make it individual based and you judge individuals on their own merit, not rather than discriminating against the whole group. So I think that I hope that would apply in the future in other types of donation or other types of rules. And I hope this is the first step of that.
1: I wonder what your hopes are for those friends of yours who may have hit roadblocks when wanting to be sperm donors. And using your own example of becoming part of a family in a really deep way as something you hope for them.
2: Yeah, totally. I can see it for a lot of queer people. It's very hard to build our own family and to have our own kids. It takes a lot of money and a lot of effort. And this is a way to contribute and enrich our lives at the same time. So I'm hoping a lot more like queer men would go and donate, especially that Canada is suffering from a very low number of donors and people who are going to build families. They have very little choice, except often importing sperm from the US or from elsewhere.
1: Aziz, I appreciate you speaking with us. It's a significant day for you. I can hear that. So thanks for taking the time.
2: Yeah, thank you so much. Thanks for putting lights on this.
0: Aziz M. brought a constitutional challenge against Health Canada screening that prevented some gay and bisexual men from donating sperm. He's in Toronto.

0: The chief of Mishkigogamong First Nation had a whole speech planned. Then he heard Ontario ministers defend the government's wildfire response. This morning, Ontario's Minister of Natural Resources, Mike Harris, said more than 80 fires had been extinguished in the past 2 weeks. But when he was asked about calls from First Nations chiefs for a public inquiry into the government's handling of the wildfires, he didn't commit, saying that right now the government is focused on putting out the fires, and there would be a customary, quote, deep dive when fire season was over. He would not say if the findings of that deep dive would be made public. And that wasn't good enough for Mishkigogamong First Nation Chief Merle Loon.
1: There is no reasoning to justify a government's lack of a timely response. Not justifiable. The fact is it was too late. Too little, too late. The issue is we were not prepared and ready to act. This is a systematic issue, and policy reform is the foundation we need to do better in the future. We cannot focus solely on short-term solutions. We know we haven't seen the last of these fires, and we must look ahead. Be prepared and prevent this cycle from reoccurring year after year. Global warming is real. We know that. It's real. It's here today. We are now living the consequences of government policy changes, cutbacks, and short-sighted forestry management, which created prime conditions for the spread of these fires. At this point, the government should be crunching numbers, realizing that greater investment in wildland prevention and programs is the fiscally responsible avenue to take. Today, I heard the ministers indicate that they have invested $150 million, and clearly this is not enough. We all live on Mother Earth, and we all have a responsibility to look after Mother Earth. We all have roles and responsibilities, no matter what your position is, whether or not, or no matter what your nationality it is. It's our job to protect Mother Earth. As Anishinaabeg people, we take that to heart. And I challenge everybody to protect Mother Earth. This includes the governments. And I challenge the governments to invest where they need to invest to protect Mother Earth. And there's a reason why I opened my statement with being thankful for the gifts of life that God brings us and Mother Earth provides us. Do not take that for granted. We need to protect her.
0: That was Merle Loon, chief of Mishkigogamong First Nation, speaking in Toronto earlier today.

0: For 250 years, a cannon that exploded during a battle in the American Revolution sat at the bottom of Lake Champlain near Vermont. About 30 years ago, archaeologists recovered most of it, but the last fragment remained buried under 4 feet of clay at the bottom of the lake until last week, when archaeologists finally dug it out and brought it up. Ethan Whiten is a graduate student at East Carolina University. He was part of the team that recovered the cannon fragment. We reached him in Greenville, North Carolina.
1: Ethan, why was this last piece of the cannon so hard to find?
2: It was hard to find because of how deep it was in the sediment. So it's about 40 feet down in the water. After that, it's about 4 feet under the mud. So it was hard to pick up on a magnetometer, which is a kind of a survey device that only picks up iron and steel objects. So it was kind of hard to pick up on that. And then also, we got very faint signals with metal detectors. But Ed Scalone, who was a North Carolina state trooper, has done a lot of work during his career as a diver for the police department, doing body recoveries and car accidents. He used a formula they used in that profession to figure out where exactly the cannon fragment could have gone after the explosion on the New York gunboat.
1: Can you describe the piece for us? What does it look like?
2: Yeah, so this particular piece is towards the back end of the cannon where the cascabel is, which is the very back end of the cannon where you light the fuse to fire the cannon. It's about half of the size of the gun. This particular cannon, we had an estimated total weight of about 1,100 pounds. So this particular fragment was a little over 120 pounds.
1: I understand that it was difficult to find in the first place using sensors and things to determine where it was under the muck. But you also had the task of digging it out and then getting it back to the surface. What did that entail?
2: We had to be careful when we were digging out because we didn't want it to start sinking further into the mud. So we were instructed to not dig underneath it because it was sitting at an angle. Once we got it dug out, we went down with a tow strap, put it around the gun, hooked up a line from the strap to a 1,200-pound lift bag, put some air in it, and we were able to pop it out of the mud.
3: Yeah, we just used our hands just because we didn't want any, say, like trowels or small shovels to damage the artifact.
2: So we would just dive down to the 40 feet. The hole was quite deep at this point, about 4 feet. So we basically put our whole bodies into this hole where it was pitch black, feel for the cannon fragment, and then just dig out around it and on top of it just enough so that we get the strap up underneath it. Because if we kept digging too far down, the cannon had the chance of digging further into the mud to the point where it would have taken much longer to pull it out.
1: This is adventurous stuff for an archaeologist. Is that fair?
2: Yeah, you can say that. There's not too many people that get to say they help raise a cannon. It's a pretty big thing in the field for a lot of people. So I was pretty stoked to be able to actually put my hands on this fragment of the cannon that hasn't seen the light of day since the Battle of Valcourt in 1776. But seeing it raised out of the water for the first time in 250 years was awesome.
1: The cannon is from the Battle of Valcourt Island, which happened in 1776. So time is part of this. But what's the significance of the battle?
2: With the Battle of Valcourt Island, this was part of Benedict Arnold's fleet, which was a hastily put together American fleet. It was a defeat for the Americans, but a strategic victory because it stalled the British forces coming down from Canada 1 year on their invasion of New York. So it gave the American army time to regroup and plan and get supplies up for the incoming invasion that didn't end up taking place till 1777 because of the delaying factor of the Battle of Valcourt Island.
1: It's so great that Ed Scalone was there. I mean, this piece had been missing for more than 25 years since Ed, who's a New York State police trooper, first found the rest of the cannon on a dive. What does it mean for you to help finish this puzzle?
2: Yeah, it felt great. Ed's been working on this for
3: 27 years. So it was great to see that he could finally get some closure on the end of this project. He was extremely happy that he got the can out, but he's already on to he's a workhorse. He wants to go ahead and start on another project. He's already on to the next thing.
1: What happens to the cannon now that you're able to piece it all together?
3: It is going to go to the Lake Champlain Museum with the lab there. It's going to get conserved for probably about a little under a year, and then it will go on display with the rest of the cannon fragments at their exhibit.
1: Now, you personally, this is your final year of grad school. Quite a project. Do you think there's ever going to be anything else in your academic and school life that'll top this?
3: School life? No, I think this is probably the peak of my time in all of my schooling. But I hope I can, whenever I go out into the career field, that I'll be able to top it. But this is a pretty good way to end my academic career.
1: Ethan, I appreciate you taking the time to tell us this story. Thank you.
3: Thank you.
0: Ethan Whiten was part of the team that dug out the last fragment of a long-lost cannon that blew up during the American Revolution. We reached him in Greenville, North Carolina.

0: Victor Jara spent his career singing about justice. Now, more than 50 years after his death, he's finally getting some. In the days after the bloody coup led by Augusto Pinochet in 1973, the Chilean folk singer was kidnapped and taken to a sports stadium with thousands of others. He was tortured and shot 44 times. In the years that followed, his widow, Joan Jara, fought to see the officers behind her husband's murder charged. And in 2023, that finally happened. They were found guilty and sentenced in absentia. But up until this week, one of those men was still in absentia, still on the run. On Saturday, though, Chilean police announced that the retired colonel had been arrested, putting an end to a long quest for justice for Victor Jara. Back in 2012, when the charges were first announced, Chile was trying to extradite a former army officer believed to have pulled the trigger. He was living in Florida at the time. Joan Jara talked to us about the situation then. Here's part of that conversation from our archives.
1: After almost 40 years, one has really lost hope of truth or justice. It's been a very long time. Although, so these latest things that have happened have been both surprising and moving. It's like a change. I haven't spent the 40 years in the tribunals, I must say. I've taken a different road for Victor's memory. But at the moment, we have the, I don't know if you could call it satisfaction, but a hope that those responsible for Victor's torture and murder in the stadium will finally have to face justice.
2: Do you think that the United States will send Pedro Barrientos back to Chile to face trial?
1: Well, it is our hope that the United States will extradite Pedro Barrientos back to Chile. We know usually it is a very long process, it's complicated, but what we appeal now is that many people will support our cause and help us to make the United States government understand that they have a debt with the people of Chile who were murdered and killed and tortured, because in partly they were supporting the coup and they were all actually teaching the armed forces to hate their own people and consider them as enemies. So I think there is a great case to appeal for an outcry in the United States. We know we have a lot of supporters there. We know also that there are a lot of Chileans and Latin Americans who have sort of Victor in their heart and who are struggling like us for justice of the people in their own country to know what happened to their loved ones. So it's a cry for humanity to conquer this terrible situation. And not only for Victor, obviously, because I always see Victor as only an example, not as an emblematic victim, but as a victim who just has the luck to still have a voice and for people to hear his songs, to understand what he was about, to learn his values through his songs and through his life, committed really to make a better world for his people so that Victor can be the first of many who will achieve justice. Really, that is what we are about.
0: From 2012, that was Victor Jara's widow, Joan Jara, speaking with our former host, Carol Off. After he was killed, Mr. Jara's unfinished album was released. It included the last song he ever wrote. This is Manifesto.

0: out the end of As It Happens, the Midnight Edition. Coming up next on CBC Radio 1, the news.
1: As It Happens, the Midnight Edition will be back again for you tomorrow. I'm Lauren McGuinness. Thanks for listening.

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1: I can't believe I'm doing this with somebody that's not a human.
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2: She said that her life work was advocating for AI rights because they're sentient and they're enslaved.
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3: From CBC News, The World This Hour, I'm Mike Miles. Ranchers in the BC interior say new water restrictions to protect river fish will cost producers tens of thousands of dollars in additional feed costs. The protection order comes during a prolonged period of extreme drought. Brady Strachan has the details.
4: I'm just so proud of this group of heifers.
5: Trudy Schweb shows off a pen of dark brown Angus heifers on her fifth generation ranch near Salmon Arm.
4: When you get to look at pretty cattle like this, life is pretty good.
5: But pervasive drought in the region is threatening local salmon species. And this week, the province ordered producers to stop irrigating their forage crops.
6: This water shutoff is probably going to cost us $100,000 at least in feed.
5: Fish biologist Eleanor McGrath says the order is a last resort to save Chinook salmon from record low water levels.
7: These fish are fairly large in size, so they are especially susceptible to low stream flows.
5: Kevin Boone with the BC Cattlemen's Association says a possible long-term solution is to build up more water storage like reservoirs.
8: We're asking government to invest in that because it's the future of the province and the food security for everybody in the province.
5: Brady Strachan, CBC News, Kelowna.
3: U.S. President Donald Trump claims there is a deal to disarm all armed groups in Gaza. Trump says it was reached by the Board of Peace, set up to oversee the ceasefire. He's calling the agreement a step toward Gaza getting its own Palestinian government. The deal would also require Israel to withdraw once disarmament is complete. Ahmed Fahoud Al-Khatib is a resident senior fellow at the Atlantic Council's Middle East program. He says enacting any disarmament deal will be a challenge.
9: Especially because the implementation is going to take hundreds of days, estimates in 200 to 300 days. We're talking about an international security force or stabilization force that needs months to be stood up, a police force for Gaza that needs months, if not an entire year.
3: The BBC is reporting Hamas has agreed to disarm and that it will put out an official statement. Israel, however, has not officially commented. Muslim groups have spoke in Winnipeg Thursday night about this week's attack on a local mosque. Shots were fired at the Rama Islamic Center, which says people were inside at the time. Fatima Abdullah is with the National Council of Canadian Muslims.
10: Enough is enough. If we don't work today to combat Islamophobia, Muslims will continue to suffer tomorrow. So our collective message today is simple. This incident cannot go unaddressed. Islamophobia is real and has the potential to kill.
3: The council says Islamophobia is on the rise. Winnipeg police say they're investigating the incident as a hate crime. An estimated 49,000 migrants have crossed into a split Spanish enclave, and they're still coming. They're coming from Morocco into Ceuta, some of them attempting to swim. At least 18 died in the attempt. Ceuta is one of two Spanish cities in North Africa along that continent's only land border with the European Union. The influx has Italy calling for Spain to be suspended from the EU's open borders agreement. Spain's sent in the military to try and limit the entries. Two humpback whales have to be saved after they became entangled in fishing gear near Vancouver Island. Claire Palmer with details.
11: When the humpback whale known as Wiggins became entangled in fishing gear near French Creek on the eastern coast of the island, Paul Cottrell got the call. Cottrell is the lead on the Marine Mammal Response Network, a team dedicated to rescuing entangled marine animals. The team had just freed Wiggins when another call came in, a second entangled whale, this time on the west coast in the Alberni Inlet. Cottrell called it a rare twofer. He says whale entanglements are rising, something he attributes to an increase in whales returning to the Salish Sea. Both whales were successfully disentangled, with Cottrell saying his team got back after midnight that day, sore but elated. Cottrell says his team relies on calls from the public to quickly respond to entanglements. Claire Palmer, CBC News, Nanaimo.
3: That is The World This Hour. For CBC News, I'm Mike Miles.
12: Hi, I'm Saroja Coelho. 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
13: Full-on fury in the soccer world over plans to privatize the World Cup.
14: Europe tells FIFA, drop the plans or we're not playing.
15: A World Cup without Europe would be kind of unthinkable.
14: I'm Marco Werman.
13: And I'm Carolyn Beeler. Cuba eases restrictions on some imports. Whether it makes a difference in the cash-strapped, energy-poor country, that is another matter.
16: Can you imagine charging a Tesla in the middle of Havana?
14: In San Diego, the Filipino community holds family and faith as key to their identity.
17: The tears always bring people closer together because that's how we grew up.
13: And in a world of bad news, the duo Alato Tropical offers musical escapism.
18: In these times, it's radical joy. You know, it's radical play. It's radical pleasure.
14: That's all of today on The World. Not even a month after this year's World Cup comes the buzzkill. European countries are threatening to boycott all FIFA competitions, including the upcoming Women's World Cup, over plans to partially privatize the event.
13: The announcement came after an emergency meeting that European soccer officials held today in Geneva. The fury directed at FIFA, the governing body for international soccer, follows plans announced this week to open its global competitions to investors.
14: The main company backing FIFA's plan is called Thrive Eternal. It's owned by none other than Josh Kushner, brother of Jared, the son-in-law to President Donald Trump.
13: Trump's relationship with FIFA President Gianni Infantino was a sideshow at this year's World Cup, which, of course, the U.S. co-hosted.
14: All 55 members of European soccer have endorsed the boycott threat, including Spain, which won the tournament and is set to co-host the 2030 Men's World Cup.
13: The World's Jerry Haddon kicks us off with this report from the French village of Ambron.
19: For a nonprofit, FIFA under Infantino has gotten really good at making money. Analysts estimate it raked in between $10 and $15 billion from the summer's Men's World Cup. But FIFA's president insists it can and should make more. In a video this week defending his privatization plan, Infantino said a richer FIFA would benefit soccer programs everywhere.
20: More revenue returned to the member associations means more investment in better pitches, stronger national teams, and more pathways for young girls and young boys everywhere in the world.
19: FIFA is comprised of 211 soccer associations around the world. Most have expressed fury over FIFA's proposal. The plan would open up 20% of the organization to private investors. FIFA says that influx of cash would be shared with leagues everywhere. But today, opposition to FIFA's plan was already building. The head of French soccer

0: going commercial. Sports, he says, as he lays out his towel, should remain something fun and accessible to children and families. It's not just a business venture. Stefan says he doesn't want to give his last name out of privacy concerns. He's with his family. His son, Baptiste, pulls a soccer ball from a beach bag and calls me over.
1: À la base, le football, bah, c'est du sport. C'est, l'objectif, c'est de jouer un sport, une équipe contre une autre.
0: The goal is to play the sport, he says, one team against another. But now we have money and politics coming into play. There was that incident, he says, where Trump called Infantino to have a red card against an American player rescinded. Both Baptiste and Stefan say it rankles them that the Kushners, that is Trump's extended family, would be the main investor in the FIFA privatization. But they say they aren't surprised. Gianni Infantino has been cozying up to Trump for years now. Just last November, Infantino invented a new FIFA Peace Prize and gave it to the president.
2: There is also a beautiful medal for you that you can wear everywhere you want to go.
3: I'm wear it right now.
2: Okay, excellent.
0: Infantino and Trump claim to be close friends, but the guy bankrolling the proposed FIFA investments would be Josh Kushner. And like Trump's, the Kushner brand isn't doing so well these days in Europe. People in Albania have been on the streets since June by the tens of thousands, protesting against a different Kushner project, this one by older brother Jared, Ivanka Trump's husband. It envisions a massive hotel and resort on the Adriatic coast. The protests have that project on hold. The optics are not great, but FIFA is betting that the money will be, especially for smaller soccer associations. For backing its plan, FIFA has offered countries cash injections of $20 million. That's more than some countries spend on soccer over several years. But that offer disappears on September 19th. Some critics call this tactic strong-arming. The head of Spain's La Liga, Javier Tebas, said Infantino is buying votes ahead of FIFA elections this November. Whatever the motive behind it, the plan may now be backfiring. Matt Pearson covers sports for Germany's DW. He said today UEFA had one card to play, not playing in FIFA tournaments.
4: They, as I said, are probably the most powerful federation. They're the richest federation. They have the richest clubs. They had, you know, the majority of the quarterfinalists. A World Cup without Europe would be kind of unthinkable.
0: The ball is now back on FIFA's side of the pitch, where Infantino must decide if the beautiful game's commercial creep, including water breaks with ads and celebrity halftime shows, will continue with private funding, but with a tournament drastically reduced by Europe's threat of defection. For The World, I'm Sherry Haddon, en Bran, France.

0: Diamonds are forever. That tagline for De Beers Diamonds goes back to 1947. The industry itself, though, may not be forever. Over the past couple of years, the market for natural diamonds has been upended. Earlier this month, mining company De Beers announced it's temporarily closing its flagship mine in South Africa. And earlier this year, mining giant Rio Tinto closed one of its Canadian operations. The reason for these shakeups? Lab-grown diamonds. To learn more, we spoke with Pamela Danziger. She's a market analyst specializing in luxury goods and a contributor to Forbes. She explained that lab-grown diamonds begin with a tiny crystal seed from a natural diamond. Then artificially created pressure forms the full diamond around that.
1: There's virtually no difference to the eye or in terms of the chemical and structural composition of a lab-grown diamond versus a mined diamond, but they come out significantly cheaper, like up to 50 to 90% cheaper than a mined diamond of a similar grade. And they are graded because they grow from a seed. There is variations in lab-grown diamonds, just like there is in mined diamonds. All the same process has to be followed.
0: So what do you see among consumers? How do they view lab-grown diamonds compared to mined and natural diamonds?
1: The market is trying to, you know, reestablish mined diamonds, natural diamonds, as the quote-unquote luxury alternative, because they do retain value and they're considered a long-term asset. But the fact is, you know, that lab-grown diamonds are so much more affordable to the consumer. So, you know, who's in control of this industry is really, I guess, the ultimate question. Right now, the consumer is pulling lab-grown diamonds along. Over 60% of the diamond central stones in a diamond engagement ring are lab

0: grown last year in the United States. This is a market that's really much more prominent in the United States than in other parts of the world.
1: Were lab-grown diamonds considered on par with mined diamonds when they started to develop them in a lab? Like, when did that start to change? Because it sounds like you're saying lab-grown diamonds have become the so-called serious purchase now.
0: They have. I mean, effectively, they've been around, you know, commercially available to the jewelry market for, you know, roughly 10 or so years. I've been following the development for a while. There was a lot of controversy about what do we call them? I mean, the FTC got involved. But, you know, because they are so much less expensive, they haven't really taken away a lot of market share because, you know, they're a less expensive part of the whole diamond ecosystem. At the same time, consumers really see the value in the lab-grown diamond versus the mined diamond, unless, you know, you're affluent and money's no object in the purchase.
1: Mm. As you know, the diamond mining industry has increasingly come under scrutiny for some of its labor practices. I'm thinking of informal mines in South Africa with the Zama miners. There's virtually little oversight until there's a crisis. There are also accidents at official mines like the one last February in Kimberley, South Africa. How much have these labor conditions contributed to this shift?
0: Well, you know, the natural diamond industry has really tried to position themselves as supporters of, you know, families in Africa and so on. At the same time, you know, there's a huge environmental cost for all of that mining extraction. Plus, you know, natural diamonds run out. Mines, you know, all the value is extracted from them. Whereas lab-grown diamonds, there's no limit.
1: How much do you think those labor conditions for the miners is on people's minds when they're considering whether to buy diamonds? Like, has there been any marketing or sales analysis of why people opt for lab-grown diamonds and the reasons they give?
0: Well, you know, there's the
1: to buy diamonds. Like, has there been any marketing or sales analysis of why people opt for lab-grown diamonds and the reasons they give?
0: Well, you know, there's the that lab-grown diamonds are the more responsible choice. I think that the natural diamond industry is going to shrink smaller. By shrinking, they'll be less accessible. They'll be more highly valued, ultimately, in the luxury market, perhaps. But I think, ultimately, the consumer is voting for lab-grown diamonds, and it only makes sense.
1: So if you were advising someone purchasing an engagement ring for their partner these days, could you imagine advising them buying a naturally occurring diamond?
0: Oh, I wouldn't want to give diamond advice. Like, I will tell you.
1: I put you on the spot for sure.
0: Yeah, well, if my husband and I were going to buy an anniversary ring of some kind, and I own both natural and lab-grown, I would opt for lab-grown diamonds myself. My niece, however, just got married, and the bridegroom, for that purchase, he bought a natural diamond. So beauty is in the eye of the beholder, and it's really a matter of what's of value to the consumer and the customer.
1: Pamela Danziger is a market analyst specializing in luxury goods and a contributor to Forbes.
2: And now some new developments in several big stories we've been watching.
1: Search and rescue teams are busy in the aftermath of an earthquake in southwestern Japan, but officials say time is running out to find survivors in the wreckage. The 7.1 magnitude quake flattened buildings across the Kumamoto area on Tuesday. It also caused an explosion and partial collapse at a shopping mall. At least 25 people are now confirmed dead, a number that is expected to rise. Japan's military is bringing food aid to several of the hardest hit towns, which were left with no electricity or running water.
2: In Spain, authorities say extreme negligence was the likely cause of one of the wildfires there. The newspaper El País has reported the arrest of two men for allegedly welding in a forested area on a day when that type of work was banned because of the fire risk.
1: And across Africa, some are viewing the cuts in U.S. aid as an opportunity. That comes from the recent African Youth Survey, which interviewed almost 5,000 young adults in 16 countries across the continent. It found a quarter of young Africans believe aid cuts could have a positive impact by forcing Africa's own leaders to address pressing issues. In Ghana and Nigeria specifically, almost half of young people said they felt that way.

0: Still to come, most electric vehicle batteries use lithium, which is expensive and hard to source.
1: Now China is mass-producing sodium-ion batteries, pointing to a future of more affordable electric vehicles.
2: As more and more countries will pick up this technology, I think they will get cheaper than lithium.
0: That conversation is coming right up.

0: This is The World. I'm Marco Werman. China has once again jumped ahead in the development of green technology as the rest of the world plays catch-up. Chinese companies have now begun mass production of electric vehicles that run on sodium-ion batteries, a viable alternative to lithium-ion. Experts in the field see it as a major step forward in battery tech, especially as global demand for batteries surges. That's what we're looking at in today's installment of The Big Fix, our series on the most ambitious ways people are working to tackle climate change. Magda Titirici is a professor in the Chemical Engineering Department at Imperial College London. When we spoke, I asked her to first explain the difference between sodium and lithium-ion systems.
1: So a lithium-ion battery has a lot of critical minerals. It has graphite, and China controls 97% of the graphite worldwide production. You would also have lithium, which is a critical mineral, cobalt, which is also very critical, and nickel. In a sodium-ion battery, you don't have any critical minerals. So your cathode is formed of very sustainable elements, so just iron that is everywhere, like rust. And your anode is no longer graphite, is also carbon, but this carbon can be derived from waste materials such as biomass or plastic waste.
0: One technical term that you can clear up for us, what is a cathode?
1: Well, every battery has a positive side, which is the cathode, and a negative side, which is the anode, and an electrolyte in between. And the way a battery works is that during charge, sodium ions are moving from the cathode into the anode, and this process is reversed upon discharge.
0: So Magda, why have these sodium batteries not been used in EVs before now?
1: So interestingly, sodium-ion batteries and lithium-ion batteries start being researched exactly at the same time, so already from the 70s. However, because lithium was offering advantages in, and this is a technical term, is energy density, but it's basically the amount of energy that you can store in a battery, it was higher than everyone focused on lithium, and sodium was left behind until we actually realized that we have a problem with the supply chain. And so people turned back their attention to sodium, I would say, somewhere in the mid of 2000s.
0: So this new type of sodium ion battery is now being installed in EVs in China at scale. How big a deal is this in and of itself? And how big a deal is it that China, once again, is taking the lead?
1: I think it is a pretty big deal because this means that soon we're going to start buying EVs that are not only based on one chemistry, which is lithium, but this is going to be fully diversified. And to be honest, I am not surprised that this has happened because I've already drove a sodium ion battery car in China 3 years ago. This was just a prototype. It wasn't allowed to go on the streets, but I could see it coming. And I'm very excited that it's finally happened.
0: Yeah, so give us a sneak preview. What was that experience like?
1: Just driving an electrical car, standard electrical car, no difference.
0: Yeah. Is there a cost advantage that one type of battery has over the other currently? And do you think over time sodium-ion batteries will really be a challenge to lithium-ion batteries cost-wise?
1: So sodium-ion batteries, in principle, should be much cheaper than lithium-ion batteries for being not critical and widely distributed. However, at the moment, because the manufacturing of sodium-ion batteries is not at the same level as lithium, they are still more expensive. But yes, I believe as more and more countries will pick up this technology, as we would see more EVs on sodium-ion batteries, but also particularly a lot of stationary storage commissioning and being built, I think they will get cheaper than lithium. And potentially, it's a great solution for those countries that really need electrification and storage, you know, the less developed countries.
0: You know, there's been a lot of concern over the rare earth metals that are needed for battery production. The fact that China has control of many rare earths, the fact that the raw materials often originate in these hellish mines in Africa. Do those concerns diminish with the development of sodium ion batteries?
1: Absolutely. And you are absolutely right. China is currently controlling about 70% of the entire lithium refining capacity worldwide. They also have about 60% of the production of high nickel chemistries. They also controlled completely, almost 100%, the production of LFP for lithium-ion batteries. And they also have about 95% of the total graphite world production. So indeed, for lithium-ion batteries, they control everything. For sodium-ion batteries, the materials are very different and widely distributed around the world. So I think there's still quite a lot of space for all of us to jump onto this sodium-ion battery train and really start innovating to create our own supply chain, because we already have the resources in our respective countries. And I'm talking here about Europe and US.
0: It's interesting that this diversification is coming from China, which has benefited from controlling the critical mineral supply. Do you see this reducing China's dominance?
1: Well, that's a very difficult question. I mean, they're very smart. They're always ahead of the game, and they've definitely seen sodium-ion batteries coming as the next commercial alternative to lithium. And one thing that we cannot compete in Europe and US is competing in costs with the materials that are generated from China. So even if sodium-ion batteries do not have any critical materials, at the moment, China leads in the production of sodium-ion batteries. And they are, as I said, anodes and cathodes, which are so key for storing sodium. They are so cheap. If we are to manufacture this in Europe, we probably can never have them at the same cost. So it's a question of probably legislation that we're going to put. You know, the Europe has put some legislation for some chemicals, which is the same story. You can't compete with China, but now EU is giving some legislation where it says, well, even if it's more expensive, we should buy our local supply. So I think that's probably the only option.
0: Mm. Speaking of cost, Magda, if sodium-ion batteries continue to be put in EVs, do you see that eventually reducing the price of electric cars?
1: Absolutely, yes. I think by a lot. But one thing that I need to clarify is that I don't think the lithium-ion batteries will ever cease to exist just because sodium is developing. These are complementary techniques. And for example, if you want a very powerful car where you can drive very, very far and very, very fast, that's still probably going to be based on some lithium chemistry.
0: I see.
1: Sodium comes as a substitute where basically you could charge your car faster, but more often, and where maybe you don't want to drive in one go very, very far. So local mobility, city mobility, and I think as a customer, you could have preferences to choose depending, you know, on your needs. So I think we will start seeing more and more sodium EVs. But as I said, this will be complementary to lithium-ion batteries, where I really see sodium-ion batteries kicking in and potentially completely replacing lithium is for stationary energy storage.
0: Magda Titirici is a professor of sustainable energy materials at Imperial College London.
2: Just ahead, the energy crisis in Cuba. This is The World.

0: This is The World. I'm Carolyn Beeler. The Cuban government this week lifted restrictions on some private businesses and imports in an effort to ease the island's growing humanitarian crisis. The changes include allowing private businesses to import and sell medication and loosening restrictions on oil extraction by foreign companies. Cuba has been under strain since the Trump administration imposed an oil blockade in late January. Cubans are getting by with almost no access to electricity and growing shortages of medicine and food. This Havana resident told The World this morning, we must be inventive to adapt.
1: There are more than 10 million people suffering every single day with no electricity or transportation or even public health anymore because there's nothing in the hospitals. And that is the people that is suffering. No one has these 10 million people as a priority.
0: She asked that we not use her name for fear of repercussions. To help us understand whether Cuba's policy changes might help the energy situation there, we reached out to Jorge Piñon. He keeps an eye on Cuba's energy infrastructure at the University of Texas at Austin's Energy Institute. He told me the reforms will not be enough to rescue Cuba's failing energy sector.
2: Most companies in the energy sector, whether they're U.S. companies or European companies, they're looking for projects that have size and scope, and also they're looking for political continuity and rule of law. It's very difficult for them to join and make investments in Cuba today, multi-million dollar investments, without political continuity.
0: How much has Cuba actually opened the door to oil extraction from foreign companies? And is it just the fact that foreign companies are not interested that means this will amount to very little?
2: In 2012, there were four drilling exploration activities in the Cuban Gulf of Mexico by companies like Repsol from Spain, Statoil from Norway, and others. And all four deep water wells were dry. No oil was found. That doesn't mean that there is no oil in Cuba's deep water. But again, it would take hundreds of millions of dollars. By the way, each one of those four exploratory wells back in 2012 cost approximately $100 million each.
0: Mm. Jorge, a few months ago, you estimated that Cuba had about 15 to 20 days of oil left before the country reached hour zero. Since then, there has been one Russian tanker with oil that has reached Cuba. That was back in March. How is Cuba still managing to provide power to places like hospitals and give people electricity every once in a while? How has it managed to stay on longer than analysts like you have predicted?
2: We miscalculated the floating storage that Cuba has available.
0: Floating storage, so offshore storage?
2: In oil tankers. And we estimated that those were empty. It seems that they were not. We now believe that those, for the second time, that those oil tankers are now more or less empty. As you know, from the U.S., Cuban Americans from Miami are exporting to Cuba ISO tanks. Those are small tanks of 25,000 liters each with diesel and gasoline that independent Cuban entrepreneurs are selling in the open market. But that's not enough to propel the Cuban economy where it needs to be. But it's keeping the lights on in many parts of the country. Solar power is something new that has come to the island that certainly has helped. But as far as liquid fuels, yes, there is no liquid fuels enough for transport, agricultural sector that tractors need this fuel is very important. Mm-hmm. So no, they're going through a very difficult time.
0: I understand, and correct me if I'm wrong, but that these reforms will make it easier for Cubans to import electric vehicles. Do Cubans have money to buy EVs? and how much could that help here?
2: No, I mean, it is very difficult. Every little drop helps. But if there is no electricity in the country,
0: right,
2: how is that electrical vehicle going to be charged? People are having problems right now charging their electric phones. Can you imagine charging a Tesla in the middle of Havana? No, I think that regrettably is not something that would work in the short term.
0: You mentioned more people have been installing solar panels. Do these changes increase access to that option?
2: Rooftop is always welcome. And rooftop systems where families can now have two or three panels in their roof, if they have the good sized batteries, then also to store that energy when the sun doesn't shine. Yes, that is also good. A store battery in the home to charge an electric vehicle, that person will have to assume what their priority is. Is there a priority to charge their car, or is there a priority to be able to cook and to have electricity inside the house so that children can study at night?
0: Do you know if these policy changes will make it any easier for Cubans to access solar panels or the batteries that are also important?
2: Only to Cuban Americans, or to Cubans that have relatives in Miami that get help from the diaspora. The other question that we have to ask is a typical Cuban, particularly elderly Cuban today, that don't have family in Miami or families in the diaspora, how can they afford all of this? How can they afford the solar panels? How can they afford an electric vehicle? I don't think so. I don't think they can.
0: Cubans are famous for being adaptable and resilient in the face of a lot of challenges. I know you spent your childhood living there and keep in touch with people who are still there. What are you hearing about the workarounds that people are using to keep going with their daily lives?
2: They are building their own little distillation tower in their backyard and burning plastic enough for half a gallon or a gallon that they then put in their truck or in their car. And it works. But it worked for a little while because, be careful, those hydrocarbons also can damage the engines of those automobiles.
0: So people are melting down plastic they have laying around to make gasoline.
2: That is correct.
0: How widespread is that practice?
2: It takes somebody that knows how to build a little distillation tower in their backyard. But I think, again, it's something that you can learn. And I would not be surprised if Cubans in the next few months copy and mimic what is being done today with backyard fuel.
0: And were you saying that this homemade gasoline production is also dangerous?
2: It is dangerous in the production itself because that distillation tower that they have built can certainly explode. Think about a mini oil refinery in Houston being reproduced in your backyard. That is extremely dangerous. Also, it's corrosive and damaged to the fuel that goes into your automobile. The gasoline that you and I use is not only gasoline. It has a number of additives and detergent that help functioning of that gasoline.
0: Are there other ways that people are coping that are surprising to you?
2: The burning of coal again, of briquettes of charcoal. But by the way, the key fuel now for Cubans to cook is LPG, is butane, or those little tanks that you and I use in our backyard barbecue to cook over the weekend.
0: Yeah.
2: That's another important fuel for Cuba. So that is growing. The import of the ISO tanks, small 25,000 liter tanks that they put on container ships that are going to the port of Mariel, that is increasing. The problem is that they're paying very high price. So those Cubans that are importing fuels from the U.S. today, again, for the month of May, the value of that fuel, according to the U.S., was $28 million, was very expensive. Who can afford that? Diesel here in the U.S. is now $5 a gallon. What Cuban family or Cuban farmer for its trucks or agricultural tractors can afford $5 plus diesel?
0: So there are compounding problems here, both what is happening on and to the island and also global trends impacting folks there.
2: That is correct.
0: The cooking gas that people are importing, that's private business people in Cuba or even just individuals importing from expats in the diaspora?
2: Yeah, it is all private diaspora. The issue then is that the U.S. government has, of course, put sanctions against a number of individuals and companies in Cuba that cannot, quote unquote, benefit from that fuel that the private sector is importing. But who's checking on that? Who's policing that the sanctions are being followed? There are very broad, wide reports throughout the island that the Cuban police and the local Cuban government are benefiting from that fuel, because the small entrepreneurs don't have any other option but to help them for their business to continue and to be licensed. So the sanctions are also not being executed or implemented or followed because the U.S. doesn't have a police force throughout the island that can enforce these sanctions.
0: You've been following energy in Cuba for a long time. Has anything surprised you about how this energy crisis is unfolding?
2: Yes, that the lights are still on. Yes, we have apagones, we have blackouts, we have brownouts throughout the island, but the country is still functioning. Is it because of fuel? Is it because of the entrepreneurial skills of the Cubans? Is it because of the strength of the Cuban government that's still there? The other issue that we just came back from Miami from a diaspora conference, and the big challenge that we find is that the U.S. doesn't seem to have a roadmap of what Cuba transition is going to be. We don't have a roadmap for Venezuela. We don't have a roadmap for Iran. And regrettably, we just don't see the U.S. government with a very clear roadmap for Cuba once the transition begins. The situation in Cuba could be much worse, by the way, during a transition period when there is no leadership, there is no bureaucracy to run the country. I think we have very challenging times still to come in the Cuba of tomorrow.
0: You did say, though, once the transition comes, so is the feeling among the diaspora that there will be a change at some point?
2: I think everybody now is convinced that a change is coming. But again, Cuba is next. Venezuela is next. Iran is next. I think the U.S. has its hands full. And I don't think Cuba is a priority right now. The history of the Castro family, the problem with Cuba tomorrow or today is that there is no Fidel Castro. There's no the caudillo. There is no that leadership that Cuba had for what? For 60 plus years. Raul is in his 90s. Every day we read in the Ingrama newspaper, one of the leaders of 90 plus years of age that have passed away. So that whole historical generation of caudillos that Cuba relied to survive is no longer there. So where is the caudillo of tomorrow? Where is the Fidel Castro of tomorrow that is going to lead Cuba into a new 21st century? Right now, it's not there.
0: Jorge Piñon is a senior research collaborator at the University of Texas at Austin's Energy Institute.

It is a fusion of two tropicalistas. One of them is producer and singer-songwriter Roberto Carlos Lange, who grew up in Florida, the son of Ecuadorian immigrants. For the past few years, he's been creating experimental pop music under the name El Lado Negro. The second is guitarist and songwriter Fabi Reyna. Reyna was born in Mexico, grew up in Texas, and makes indie Latin rock as Reyna Tropical. The two were introduced by a mutual friend, and they decided to write one song together. 2 years later, they became a band with a full album, fusing their names into El Lado Tropical.

0: Reporter Gisele Regatao met the duo to find out how they balance songs about feelings and intimacy with a quirky sense of humor.
1: Most of Helado Tropical's songs are about emotions, and all the lyrics are in Spanish. Tocando, or touching, is about someone longing for love. But the song's video is fun and silly. They are in a grocery store wearing electric blue jumpsuits. There are mangoes flying around. And Reina sings while taking bites of a large papaya.
2: Oh, yeah, you did bite it. Yeah, you did bite it.
3: What is that about?
4: Raw and playful.
1: They shot this video at a Mexican supermarket in Portland, Oregon, where Reina shops. They say the song shows the heart of Helado Tropical.
4: Under the surface is really filled with just like running around, being at recess, getting going, jumping into the ocean, you know, and tocando is definitely the clear indicator of that part of this relationship.

0: Even though Helado Negro is older, he's 45 and Reina is 34, and has been in the music business longer, he says that did not dictate what they create together.
1: The wisdom that I brought for myself was to be like, you don't know anything. What's something new that can be made that has nothing to do with anything that I've done? You know, and I think that's more interesting for me, and that's what I was looking forward to.
0: Reina had another long music partnership. But Nectalia Diaz, the other half of the duo Reina Tropical, died in a traffic accident 4 years ago. Reina says they are happy to collaborate with Helado Negro because they have the same sensibility.
2: Our depthness and our internal worlds are deep and ocean-like and put us together, and it's going to be very depthful and, you know, sexy and playful too.
0: They both wrote music and lyrics for the new album. Helado Negro says Déjate Caer is one of his favorites.
1: The song is like a release for sure. You know, the word saying Déjate Caer, to let yourself fall, to let yourself go, to let loose. It's such a special message.

0: These have been troubling times for the Latino community in the U.S., with ICE killings, arrests, and deportations. Reina says that makes their music more important than ever.
1: What is the role of the artist? And in these times, it's radical joy. You know, it's radical play. It's radical pleasure. And for us to remind our communities that we deserve this, we belong in this, as in the body that I am and in the identity that I'm in, is always going to be a political act.
0: Sam Sumpter is an on-air host at WFUV, an eclectic music station in New York. She interviewed Helado Tropical on her show and says the two make a perfect match.
2: It was a kind of a blind date in the music sense. They got paired together and then just instantly hit it off. The chemistry was there and ended up writing an entire album together.
0: Sumpter, who is also the founder of the music blog Bands Do Brooklyn, says their collaboration was possible because of the way music is often created today.
2: They're both touring artists. They were out doing their thing and sending files back and forth and then meeting in random cities to fit in sessions where they can. And it's cool that art can be made in this way now as well.
0: Helado Tropical's music seems to resonate with fans of both musicians. Nicole Mora is a photo art director who has been a fan of Reina Tropical for years. She was at an Helado Tropical concert at 360 Record Shop in Red Hook, Brooklyn in mid-July.
3: I love them. I feel like they're doing experimental avant-garde in a way that is showing the reemergence of this music from like indigenous and Latino cultures that I really enjoy.
0: As Helado Tropical gets ready to tour dozens of cities starting in July, Helado Negro says he's wondering how that will impact their relationship.
4: What is it, something that you've learned about each other that's revealing?
5: So maybe too much.
4: Too much. It's going to come. There's going to be a lot of stories.
1: I'm always like, Roberto, like, what should I do? So I'm worried more for him.
0: Their first show is in San Diego in August, and they wrap the tour in Mexico City in November. For The World, I'm Gisele Rigatao.

Stay with us for the final part of our series on the Filipino community in San Diego, 80 years after the Philippines gained independence from the U.S. That's right here on The World.

0: This is The World. I'm Carolyn Buehler. When the Philippines gained independence from the U.S. 80 years ago this month, more Filipinos began arriving in the U.S. The community began building memories of home in restaurants and churches. They sought to maintain their Catholic roots, stay connected to the communities they moved from, and set up their children for success in America. Elaine Alfaro from KPBS in San Diego reports.
1: Holy Mary, Mother of God, pray for us sinners now and at the hour of our death. Amen.
2: On a warm Saturday morning in May, ringing bells pierced through the quiet in the neighborhood surrounding St. Mary's Church on East 8th Street in National City. Men donning traditional barongs and women glittering in Filipiniana dresses sparkled in the morning light, at times stopping traffic. A replica of Our Lady of the Rosary of Manawag rose above the crowd. Though she was traversing the streets of San Diego, Salvacion Peralta felt a connection to her home.
3: The church always bring people closer together, going to the church, because that's how we grew up.
2: The original Our Lady of the Rosary of Manawag statue draws thousands to the municipality of Manawag, Philippines, for the same procession. The statue is an image of the Virgin Mary that's considered sacred in the Pangasinan region of the Philippines.
3: And we're very successful celebrating the biannual fiesta celebration of Our Blessed Mother, Our Lady of the Rosary of Manawag, or we call it Apobakat, which means old lady, but that's how she was called there over in the Philippines, and we do it here too.
2: Catholicism came to the Philippines through Spanish colonization, which lasted from the mid-1500s until the turn of the 20th century. It's now ingrained in much of Filipino culture and identity. And the many layers of Filipino culture have been represented in San Diego for decades. The Pangasinan, Bicol, and Cavite regions all have their own clubs, where traditional dance, stories, and food are honored. Salvador Flor was born and raised in San Diego. His father, a Navy veteran, was involved in the Bicol Club.
4: You had the regional club, and you had the church, and you had the family. To me, the church is a safety net for our Filipino community.
2: The Navy was another strong connection.
4: The regional clubs really set the basis of camaraderie for the new Navy guys, because the Navy guys would come here, be stationed locally. They'd have some relatives in San Diego, which they would basically try to find the region they're from.
2: The mothers, aunties, and grandmothers also played pivotal roles in these associations. Charlotte Guarnez Fajardo says she was 12 years old when her aunt and other women started San Diego's Bicol Club in 1962.
5: She was quite a leader. She told the men to stay in the kitchen, take care of the children, while the women went into the bedroom to talk about how they could support each other. And that was the birth of the Bicol Club.
2: Fajardo says the club was formed by women to support women. A main focus was ensuring that their children kept a connection to their homeland as they grew up in the United States.
5: Making sure that they understood their culture, making sure that we had events around our faith, and making sure we had plenty of parties and times to entertain each other.
2: The fiestas are a through line for each of the regional groups. Back at the fiesta at St. Mary's, the devotees of Our Lady of the Rosary of Manawag gathered for Mass after the procession. The smell of incense wafts through the air. Important leaders in the Catholic Filipino faith even flew into town for the Mass and feast. After Mass, the attendees formed a winding line through the church's community auditorium, the smell of lechon and pancit setting the table for continued fellowship. Peralta plays a big role in planning the festivities.
3: So when there's a fiesta, there's food. There's a fiesta, there's a Mass, there's food right after. And it's also a fellowship. You get to mingle with your fellow devotees, fellow Filipinos.
2: The challenge lies with the younger generations who don't have memories of celebrating these traditions and holidays in the Philippines, making sure they see the value and importance of the religious and cultural traditions. Peralta said there is a solid foundation to build upon.
3: We set a good example, and so the youth to follow, like what we do, like praying the rosary, bringing the statue house to house, celebrate the fiesta. So they will, when we are gone, so the next generation will do the same thing.
2: That is Peralta's hope. For The World, I'm Elaine Alfaro, San Diego.
0: Elaine's story is the last in our three-part series on the 80th anniversary of the U.S. granting independence to the Philippines. You can find more about these stories on our website, theworld.org. That's theworld.org.
6: Next year, if you can believe it, marks half a century since the movie Saturday Night Fever came out, immortalizing New York's disco scene and unleashing several years of dance music that, despite the haters, inspired artists around the world. In Sweden, ABBA went all in on Dancing Queen. Indian Bollywood films also got down with the groove.
0: If you are curious about what Egypt did with disco, and why would you not be, you're in luck. There's a new collection of Egyptian dance floor tracks from the late 70s to the early 90s. They come courtesy of Egyptian DJ Muataz Rageb, a.k.a. Disco Arabesco.

0: This is a group, Ferkit Americana Show, Ferkit being a musical ensemble, and their song Sib Albi, or Leave My Heart Alone. One fascinating side of Egypt's disco era is that while it was vinyl that brought the music to places like Studio 54 in the U.S.,
1: Egyptian disco was mostly released on cassette. In a YouTube video, DJ Mouataz Rageb, who's now based in Amsterdam, explains how that is doubly nostalgic for Egyptians.
2: Cassettes was also not just used for the music, but also for a way to send letters, actually, between family in Egypt and the Netherlands. I remember them having also a few cassettes where there was just messages of family saying, hi, how are you doing? Stuff like that.
0: Egyptian disco artists also brought their own sound and instrumentation, as in this slow tempo dance track titled Ya Habibi, or My Love. This is Ferkit El Farana.

0: Music from the album I Am El Disco, Egyptian Disco, Boogie and Gilles Cassettes, 1978 to 1992, takes us out today. I'm Marco Werman.
1: And I'm Carolyn Beeler. Catch you right back here tomorrow.
2: The World's theme music is composed by Ned Porter. The World is a co-production of GBH Boston and PRX.
3: That was The World from PRX. The program was recorded earlier in the day.
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5: This is Asian View from NHK World Japan. I'm Raja Pradhan. Rescuers in southwestern Japan are rushing to save people after a 7.1 magnitude earthquake struck the Kyushu region on Tuesday. As of 12:30 p.m. Thursday, the government confirmed 30 people have died following the series of quakes. That number includes those under investigation for disaster-related causes. The massive tremor that hit Kumamoto Prefecture measured a maximum 7 on the Japanese intensity scale. Hundreds of quakes have been observed since then. Power outages and disruptions to the water supply are continuing in affected areas. Many people lined up at water supply trucks early Thursday morning.
6: I can't wash my face or take a bath. It's a troubling situation.
7: For now, water for drinking, laundry, and daily use are not available. And also, we don't have enough food.
5: Officials say more than 10,000 people have evacuated to temporary shelters and over 20,000 houses remain without electricity. Kansai University professor Okumura Yoshihiro says people should be alert for disaster-related deaths, especially because Japan is experiencing high summer temperatures. He says people should seek air-conditioned spaces, including public facilities or homes of relatives and friends in other areas. The Japan Meteorological Agency says seismic activity is continuing across a wide area. It warns strong shaking could occur depending on the location and size of future tremors. Another large quake with a 5.8 magnitude struck the area late Wednesday. Officials say there's still an increased risk of major jolts over the next week or so. This is NHK World Japan.
8: The Commonwealth Games are headed to Glasgow, Scotland. Athletes from 74 nations and territories will compete in sports like athletics, swimming, artistic gymnastics, and wheelchair 3-on-3 basketball. Anything can happen when the level of competition is this high. Don't miss any of the action from July 23rd to August 2nd. Watch the Commonwealth Games on CBC and CBC Gem.
9: 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It's time for another edition of That's Puzzling. Host Pia Chattopadhyay competes against one familiar voice and one clever listener in a battle of brain games devised by puzzle master Peter Brown. That's Puzzling, all summer long. 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
10: From CBC News, the world this hour, I'm Mike Miles. Passengers booked with WestJet are watching to see if their flights get canceled today. The airline says that could happen after flight attendants gave strike notice, with WestJet responding with a lockout notice. Angie Seth is monitoring developments this morning.
11: Currently, both WestJet and the union are at the bargaining table, but according to a representative for the union, the two sides are still far apart on some key issues, like unpaid work for ground duties is a big sticking point. But despite that, WestJet and its flight attendants have signed off on a plan to wind down operations. An internal note obtained by CBC News says this isn't a sign things are escalating or have escalated at the negotiation table, but it is about getting flights and employees home if there is a strike or lockout. Both sides say they are committed to getting to a deal. Deadline to reach that deal is August 2nd at 12:01 a.m. Now, WestJet says it will let customers know in advance of any flight cancellations or changes. So far, WestJet's travel advisory page does not mention any cancellations yet, so we're keeping a close eye on that. So best for anyone flying WestJet right now is to keep your eye on your inbox for any updates from WestJet and, of course, Shan, to regularly check your flight status. Angie says, CBC News, Toronto.
10: Starting today, Albertans will be able to pay for their own diagnostic tests without needing a doctor's referral. The move garnering both praise and criticism. And the federal government is staying mum on whether it violates the Canada Health Act. Julia Wong reports.
12: He has a CAT scan scheduled, an MRI scan scheduled, but it took 8 months to a year to get in.
13: Frustration drips from Monica Kavanaugh's voice as she describes her husband Ken's wait to get diagnostic tests.
12: So he would probably get in sooner if he's paying for himself.
13: Now, he and other Albertans can do just that. Beginning Friday, anyone in the province can order and pay for tests such as MRIs, CT scans, and ultrasounds without a doctor's referral. Alberta Premier Danielle Smith.
14: Early detection means better outcomes and healthier people, and it means more confidence and timelier answers for Albertans.
13: But critics disagree, saying it will lead to a two-tier system, doesn't put patient care first, and results go directly to the patient. The province says it will monitor several metrics before deciding whether the program should expand. Julia Wong, CBC News, Edmonton.
10: U.S. President Donald Trump says a deal's been reached to disarm all armed groups in Gaza. Senior Hamas officials told Al Jazeera Hamas will only put its weapons away when Israel pulls out of Gaza. But Trump says Israel will withdraw once disarmament is complete. So far, there's no official comment from Israel. U.S. officials briefing journalists Thursday night reportedly said Trump would be very disappointed if Israel does not go along with the deal. Calgary police are sharing a message from the parents of the late missing boy with autism.
15: Hi, I'm Parker's mommy.
16: Hi, I'm Parker's daddy.
10: 11-year-old Parker Everybody disappeared from a care facility, sparking a massive police search with both trained and civilian volunteers joining the efforts. Even though Parker's body was found Wednesday, his parents still wanted to share their message as a way of expressing gratitude for the overwhelming support they received.
15: I've seen people leaving out like hats and blankets and sensory toys, food and water. Like people even like having little kiddie pools for him to cool down. And yeah, not just missing signs, like there's special signs that Parker would understand because they're social stories.
10: A memorial of bears, ribbons, and candles is growing in the Calgary area community of Thorncliffe. Nova Scotia health officials are warning about a toxic drug circulating in the Cumberland County area. The health authority says the benzodiazepine ethylfluoprazolam has been found in Amherst. It's the first time the drug has been detected in Nova Scotia. Unlike opioids, benzodiazepines don't respond to naloxone. That is the world this hour. For CBC News, I'm Mike Miles.
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17: Look, I love when a movie's been out for a few weeks and the conversation about it keeps getting bigger and bigger. It feels like there's still so much to talk about when it comes to The Odyssey, especially after that review from Emily Wilson. She's a woman who wrote the most recent translation of that original text. A lot to get into. I'm Alamine Abdul-Mahmoud, and this is Commotion. Adam Naiman is here. Soraya Nadia McDonald is here. Hello to both of you.
18: Good morning.
17: Hello.
19: Hello, hello.
17: Welcome to the show. Listen, sorry, I'm going to start with you. We know that Christopher Nolan, before directing The Odyssey, we know that he admires Emily Wilson's translation of The Odyssey. Now we get her review of the film. You read it. She did not hold back. She said, this is a movie that lacks emotional and psychological depth, which is like, woof, rough words. What do you make of her response?
19: I think there's something valuable in it. I think she picks up on and zeroes in on, I think, some faults of Christopher Nolan's that have been kind of evident and that critics have sort of complained about throughout his oeuvre. So she's not wrong there. Although I would say I think the Odyssey does also reflect some artistic growth on his part, as you know, as this being an element of his career that he's sort of been wrestling with through multiple films.
17: I mean, like, are you referring specifically to the way that he tackles women and the way, and then, and her review pointing that out?
19: Yes. Or
17: because I feel like
19: I think so. Yeah, and also like the way that he tackles women, but I think more so even than that, just his endless sympathy for maybe less than deserving men.
17: His endless sympathy for less than deserving men is going to be the thing that we keep returning to in this conversation, because that's the thing that Nolan keeps doing. That's the thing that Nolan's like, but there's something to rescue about these people. And there's a bit of an obsession there, actually, that runs through his films. And I want to return to that. But let's stick with the review for a moment, Adam. The part of her review that I keep seeing is she wrote, "I would be ashamed to have written any part of the script." That is, those are, again, rough words. What do you make of the reactions to her review, like the way this is being received?
18: Well, that's a real twist of the knife in that people have talked about her translation being the one that he worked from, right? Yeah. So it's almost like she's really trying to distance herself even by proxy.
17: She's like, leave me out of this.
18: Although you'd think that if she could have gotten some back end points on it, she'd have been very happy to be associated with this version of The Odyssey. But I mean, look, I think that Christopher Nolan is in every way, he is a big boy. And he makes big movies with big budgets. And if a filmmaker like that can't take it, you know, then I think we have a real problem. I find people rushing to defend Christopher Nolan's honor, like he is a dude in distress, to be very funny. And it speaks to a kind of auteur culture where auteurs are supposed to be infallible. It's not enough that they're interesting or that their movies are complicated. It's either 100% on Rotten Tomatoes or you're a heretic. And the fact that Emily Wilson's a female critic and very unapologetic and sort of not holding back, I think, exacerbates that.
17: Yeah.
18: Now, I also think that in the same way that she's reading that movie in a detailed way, and some of her observations are stronger than others, I have issues with her review as well.
17: Yeah.
18: But the

0: and adaptation differences, right? Like, is it fair to sort of expect a Hollywood blockbuster to have the same emotional depth as a poem from Homer? Is that a reasonable expectation, would you say?
1: Well, I mean, they're two different forms, right? So obviously, they're going to play to different strengths. And I think one of the things that you see with Nolan's Odyssey is that this is a film where the primacy is very much on the image, right? On the moving image. You can see that from the fact that he made the choice to shoot the entire film in 70 millimeter IMAX, right? And that choice ends up, I think, shaping the form of the film itself, right? From the technical limitations that you have, from the innovation that has to come about in order to make this possible, right? Mm-hmm. Because IMAX cameras use up so much film so quickly, they basically, you know, have their own sort of very loud engine sort of noise that's usually running that previous to the Odyssey prevented filmmakers from using it to shoot, say, sort of intimate dialogue.
0: Yeah, which there's so much talk about, like the different rigs that they build in order to facilitate that happening, some kind of silencer correct. That goes over the camera in order to facilitate the dialogue scenes. Like, we've heard a yes. lot actually about like the effort that he went through to go like it's yeah. got to be IMAX. Yeah.
1: The other thing, the other limitation that he's working with there, right, is that the longest take you can do with one of these cameras is about 3 minutes at most, right? Which isn't necessarily conducive, I think, to kind of letting more dramatic and longer scenes breathe. And a lot of those scenes that rely on drama more than, say, action or, you know, horror are the ones that feature women. And so I think that's where you're sort of seeing all of these elements come together, maybe in ways that work well, and maybe in some cases ways that don't necessarily work as well, that Emily has a bone to pick.
0: I mean, let's actually push a little bit deeper into this, because I do think that the Emily Wilson, that you pointed out, there's a lot of people trying to protect, Adam, you pointed out that some people are trying to protect Christopher Nolan from a bad review that, you know, gets this much attention. And you're right to point out, being like, he's a big boy, he can take it. He's directed some major Hollywood films.
2: And what the observation that you were making about his form and about the limitations is so smart, because this is a filmmaker who insists on audiences paying attention, but he doesn't have much of an attention span ever. He's always a montage-driven filmmaker. His movies are always about gold-bricking and withholding and the sense of convergence where it all comes together, as opposed to drawn-out dramatic sequences. He's also a filmmaker. His defenders are saying, well, it's a visual medium. It's a visual medium, as if no one has said this before. And it's like, the images in the film are striking, but the writing in the film often doesn't trust those images and is so prosaic and banal and on the nose. So both of these things can be true. I think there are wonderful visual and rhythmic motifs in the Odyssey where images are repeated and interspersed in a way that they speak to each other. And Emily Wilson's review doesn't take that into account. That's unfortunate. When she says the dialogue is on the nose, the subtext is text, these characters are, you know, often unconvincing, and the performances are variable, she's not wrong. That's not some hoity academic who doesn't understand how to write film, because people online are like, it's a visual medium. If you want to talk about film being a visual medium, Nolan's often mediocre anyway. It's a mixed bag. So yeah. I find that to talk about the form of the movie is not to shout her down.
0: Yeah.
2: But it's to say a lot of what she's saying ties with that, even if I think there are some other things that she's not right about.
0: But first of all, can I just tell you guys what I'm noticing in me is like, I'm like, should I be defending Christopher Nolan? And then I'm reminded of the thing that Adam said a few minutes ago. I was like, he's a big boy, he can take it. I do think maybe some history would be useful to folks who are listening to this conversation right now, because one of Emily Wilson's main critiques is that Nolan underdevelops the Odyssey's women characters. Emily Wilson is not alone in that criticism. The critic, Angelica Jade Bastian, went viral this week. The quote that she said was, Nolan's genius ends the moment a woman enters the frame. This is not a new critique of Christopher Nolan. Soraya, what's the history there? What's the history of underwritten women characters in Christopher Nolan movies?
1: Well, you know, I mean, let's be clear. This is not something that is a problem just for Christopher Nolan. I think he comes

0: up for quite a bit of criticism because his movies are so big, both in scale and just how much money they make and the attention that they garner. But I think what you will notice with the women of the Odyssey and with, you know, some of his other films, let's say Interstellar or Oppenheimer, just to name a couple, are that the female characters are often sort of put in, I think, what, you know, fandom culture used to call the fridge, where they're introduced maybe, and their primary role in the film is to wait by the phone or to wait by the door or to wait by something and sort of pine for this central male character who has to go on this hero's journey while they are sort of suffering through that waiting, right? Mm-hmm. And in this case, you know, that is very much Penelope, who is being threatened and accosted by, you know, these some 103 suitors who sort of just make a mess of her home and will not leave.
1: Yeah.
0: You know, there's an implicit threat of sexual violence that comes with that. But yeah, you know, they are very rarely sort of the subjects of his film, but kind of more end up playing more kind of objects for the male characters to be motivated by.
2: Or there are these hovering avatars of judgment where it's like, you messed up. And often they are seen in memory, you know, they are lamented, they are lost. I mean, the biggest tie between Odyssey and Oppenheimer is the way Athena's used, similar to the Japanese girl in Oppenheimer, scream, where it's like, you're a symbol of loss and suffering. So when they're not secondary or being fridged, you know, as individuals, they're symbols of some larger collective loss. And we should also say this is not a guy renowned for his eroticism. I mean, the one big sex scene in his movies is Oppenheimer. And within 2 seconds of taking their clothes off, they're talking about death to destroyer of worlds, because this is what is on Chris's mind. You know, no time for anything sort of fun. On the other hand, studies of the Odyssey suggest women in it are often symbols of temperance, constancy in waiting, or evil, effeminized temptation, which Christopher Nolan did not invent, and which he deals with, especially in the scene with Samantha Morton as Cersei, in a very interesting way, even though he doesn't necessarily go far enough. I think he is drawing some of that gender disparity out from the original material. Hmm. And it's a place where I think the Emily Wilson review is a little disingenuous. It's like, you translated the text, you know how female characters kind of operate in it.
1: Yeah.
2: But this movie does not elevate or redeem the gender disparities in his work. It's just symptomatic of them, as I was saying.
1: Okay, let's spend a minute talking about that Samantha Morton scene. So right now we're talking about the Odyssey. We're talking about the way that Christopher Nolan handles women in general, but also how they show up in this movie. A lot of conversation, sorry, about that Cersei scene. Samantha Morton really steals the show. To my mind, also, Cersei is among the better women, you know, like that Nolan's written over his career. Why do you think that scene is connecting with a lot of people? Like, why do you think people are reacting so strongly to that Samantha Morton scene?
0: Oh, I think because of the times that we are living in and the ways that it has become unavoidable to acknowledge the role that sexual violence plays in our society, right? I mean, I don't think you can name two words that engender quite such familiarity in the past couple of years as Epstein files, right? Mm-hmm. And so Samantha and what she brings to those scenes is so much more, I think, than what is on the page, as Angelica rightly points out. What she brings to that performance, where she is, you know, everything is not necessarily there spelled out, right? When these men come upon her, you know, they clearly think of themselves as innocents, even though they are the sea people who have been waging war and violence and mayhem, you know, across the Mediterranean. And from her point of view, right, these are predators. These are people to be regarded with wariness and fear, because they are plunderers. And, you know, after, I think anybody who's been through 20 years of war, you know, or 10 years of war would probably be pretty sick of that and maybe not have a whole lot of patience to wait around and find out whether or not these guys are going to rape her. Maybe it's better to just turn them into pigs.
1: Yeah, I and she does, and it becomes like, you know, this really significant sort of talking point of the movie. I will say, maybe this is a good landing point for us. Adam, Christopher Nolan keeps making the story of a man on a journey to return home over and over and over again. It hits you kind of the minute that you sit down for the audience. Like, oh, he's been trying to make this for a little while. Clearly, he's invested in great man narratives and sort of trying to figure out his relationship with them. I will say, with Oppenheimer and maybe with this movie, he's maybe trying to confront that thing in himself that makes him so attracted to those stories and trying to like undermine it in some kind of way. Is that successful to you?
2: Yeah. I mean, in Tenet, Robert Pattinson is playing Christopher Nolan. There's a sort of self-allegorizing director figure. I think Oppenheimer, and whether you see this as kind of humble and self-reflexive or the height of arrogance, he kind of turns the Manhattan Project into an allegory for filmmaking. Yeah. I think here he has a, I think there's like great man of history question mark here.
1: Yeah.
2: And yet, he's not really willing, because in some ways he's a very tame filmmaker. He's not really willing to make Matt Damon's character as arrogant and as proud and as violent and as obnoxious as the original character is, you know, which is his choice. Like when the Coen brothers adapted The Odyssey, they did a great thing. They didn't read it. And so no one
0: no,
2: held.
0: It's true.
2: Great. So the broad themes were able to come through without this idea of specificity. Yeah. Here, he's caught between invention and specificity. I think he's caught between critiquing the great man narrative and reproducing it. But it's also funny, as a writer, Tom Quist, we're publishing a piece by him this week, points out, his movies are all about people who want to get home, but home is never in focus. He can't just like shoot people at the breakfast table or someone playing with their kids. It always has to be something lost, seen from behind, punctuated with a question mark. He longs for domesticity, but he can't quite shoot it. And artistically, I think that's very interesting.
1: Yeah.
2: But it also accounts for why when we are home in the Odyssey, even though Odysseus is not back yet, to me, that's where the movie just dies. I think when he's out on the islands, to greater or lesser degrees, we're kind of cooking.
1: Yeah.
2: And I think when we're on the home front, we have some problems.
1: Sorry, I'll give you the last word on this. And just to go back to the phrase that you used earlier in this, like the very start of the conversation, just briefly here, the idea that if Christopher Nolan is so invested, right, in finding empathy for people who don't necessarily deserve it, is it a successful mission if you see sort of Oppenheimer and The Odyssey in conversation with one another saying, oh, I actually have to like investigate this urge in myself, you know, that to me is the statement he's trying to make. I don't know how successful he actually makes that statement.
0: Yeah, no, I think you can see him investigating that, that urge within himself. Right. But you know, it's not zero sum. And I think the other thing about filmmaking is that it is a collaborative project, right? It involves many, many, many, many people. And I think it would be really wonderful if he could find a writer to pair with, right? To pair his vision with their screenwriting prowess, rather than sort of taking both of those roles on as an adapter. And I think if he could do that, you know, who knows what we would see in his next film?
1: I'll tell you guys this. What I want is an Oscar for suppressing my urge to defend this great man of history and actually navigating my own difficult terrain here. I really appreciate your time. This has been really wonderful. Thank you for coming on the show today, you guys.
2: Thanks so much.
1: Yeah. Thanks so much for doing this.
0: Thank you so much.
1: Of course. Sorry, Natty McDonald is a culture critic. Adam Naiman is a film and TV critic. You can find his work in The Ringer and The Toronto Star. The Odyssey is in theaters now.

0: I'm Alamine Abdul Mahmoud, and this is Commotion. The Fantasia International Film Festival kicks off its 2026 season in Montreal. It is the largest genre film festival in North America. The festival is actually celebrating its 30th anniversary this year. Justine Smith is here to talk to me about it. Justine, good to see you, buddy. How are you doing?
1: I'm doing great. How are you?
0: I'm great. I was also kind of imagining you listening to that Odyssey conversation going like, I have thoughts. Let me in the Zoom room immediately. And so it's delightful 100%. That you're here now. Like, I'm reading in your face. I can just see it right now. You are a film critic. You've also been a part of the programming team for this year's festival. Can I just ask you, for people who are not familiar with the Fantasia Fest origin story, how did it become this big genre film festival that it is today?
1: I mean, it started in 1996 by some film fans who wanted to bring Asian cinema to North America, specifically Montreal. And so they collected, I think it was a huge amount. It was already like 50, 60 films. They played it in the Montreal Imperial Theater. The opening film was Satoshi Kon's Perfect Blue, which is a world premiere, which is insane for a first year of a film festival.
0: Yeah.
1: Yeah. And so since then, it's kind of evolved. It's now a bit of a hybrid between Asian cinema, and in French we say fantastique, which is kind of like genre cinema. It's not fantasy. Mm-hmm. It encompasses stuff like crime films, comedy, any kind of genre that kind of breaks the reality a little bit. So that's where the name comes from, fantastique, Asie, Fantasia. And even today, it's about 50-50 Asian cinema and international.
0: Listen, there's such a wide range of film festivals across this country. Like in Toronto, you have TIFF, you have the Vancouver International Film Festival, the Winnipeg Aboriginal Film Festival, St. John's International Women's Film Festival. What do you think Fantasia Fest has been sort of bringing to this festival circuit? What's the thing that it offers that you're like, actually, you don't see that along the other, you know, festivals?
1: The way that I've always seen Fantasia, I started going as a critic almost 20 years ago now, was that it always presents to me something new. It's more than just a genre cinema. I kind of see it as like weird. So it's like a lot of the movies are things that you just don't see in other films. You see super low budget films made for $10,000. You see movies from like a lot of movies from Asia that are very difficult to bring in, end up playing, because those are the types of films that require like long-term relationships with Japanese and Korean companies, because they don't necessarily play very easily here. Yeah. And I think that that's a big part of it, but it's also the audience experience. We have like an incredible culture of like really engaged fandom. We have a tradition where people meow before every screening. And so that's a big part of the festival too. It's like very oriented towards the audience.
0: I would just say the Canadian horror film Undertone premiered at Fantasia last year and had a gigantic success, of course. Do we have a lot of buzzing homegrown horror this year that you want to mention? Because I feel like that is, you know, an area of growth in this country right now.
1: Yeah, I feel like we have a few. Our programmer, Caroline Morissette, does an incredible job bringing us amazing Canadian horror and Canadian films. This year, I would say it's like Ancestral Beast, which is like an Indigenous horror about the manifestation of mental illness as a monster, that's been getting a lot of buzz. It seems really interesting. I haven't had a chance to see it. That's one of the pitfalls of working at a festival, is you see nothing.
0: Of course.
1: But I'm really excited to watch it.
0: I will say that, like, alongside horror, like, horror is obviously not the only genre. There's a whole bunch of genres to get excited about. Is there an area, is there a specific genre that you're watching a little bit closer as a critic right now?
1: Yeah, romance. I think that we're we're in a moment of like complete alienation. People don't know how to deal with each other, and yet love and romantic relationships remain so integral, even in their absence, that I think it's a very interesting moment to look at the way that romance is kind of exemplifying itself on screen. I mean, even in the Odyssey, you could kind of look at that from the point of view of a romantic and see how that works or doesn't work.
0: Yeah.
1: So for me, it's romance.
0: Is there, for you, you're thinking like the idea that like romance actually has something to offer to all these questions that we're sort of sorting through right now. That's what you're saying, yes?
1: Exactly, yes.
0: Yeah. Let me ask you this. As you sort of get to this year's festival, you know, as a critic, but also as a programmer, what are a couple of movies that you're like, I'm really stoked to see this year?
1: I'm really excited to see a movie called Bowels from Hell from Brazil, and it's apparently disgusting, and I don't know why. I really want to see it. There's also the new film from Yong Sang-ho, who did Train to Busan and Soul Station, which are like two of my favorite movies of the past 20 years, called Colony, and that movie is like so hard to get into. We've had to add new screenings and I haven't had a chance to see it. So I'm going to like, we're screening like at 11 a.m. on Saturday. I'm like, I'm getting up early. I'm going to go watch it.
0: First of all, the idea that someone would smile that big about a movie called Bowels from Hell. What's going on there, Justine? What is that? What is this urge to go like, that's the place I want to be. I want to be seeing a movie called this.
1: I think it's because Fantasia is like 3 weeks long. I'm deep into festival delusion at this point where I'm like, yeah, that sounds great. Everything sounds good. If you don't embrace it, you're going to lose your mind, basically.
0: So you're nearing the tail end of the festival right now? That's where we are?
1: Yes, exactly. So I think it's day 16 or something crazy.
0: Wow.
1: Yeah, it's or maybe 15, but well, still.
0: I hope the rest of your festival is a wonderful time. And I hope that after that, you actually manage to get some sleep and some rest, friend.
1: Thank you. I really appreciate it. I do need it.
0: Yes, of course. So good to see you. Thank you so much for coming on the show today, Justine.
1: Thank you. It's been a pleasure.
0: Yes, of course. Justine Smith is a freelance writer based in Montreal. She's also part of the programming team at the Fantasia Film Festival in Montreal. This year marks the 30th anniversary of Fantasia Fest, which runs until this Sunday. That's it for the show today. My name is Alamine Abdul Mahmoud. This is Commotion. We'll be back tomorrow. We're talking about the new Spider-Man movie. We're going to have a great time talking about that. In the meantime, I hope the rest of your day is wonderful. Talk to you soon.
2: That was Commotion. Coming up, it's In the Studio from the BBC. Conversations with some of the world's most creative minds.
3: Welcome to the documentary In the Studio from the BBC World Service. This is the programme that explores the work of the world's leading artists as they're making it.
4: We have to finish the floor, do the finish to the seats, also get the cushions made.
3: I'm Julian May. And I'm at Aros, the art museum in Aarhus, in Denmark. I'm on the top floor, a circular gallery with glass walls. As I walk round, I realise the glass is red. Then further on, it's orange, yellow, green, blue. I'm looking down at the city through a rainbow panorama. It's beautiful.
5: The experience that you had was walking around Olafur Eliasson's artwork, which is called Your Rainbow Panorama, an experience with light and colour. And the reason it's called Your Rainbow Panorama is because it's for the city and the citizens of Aarhus to see their city 360 degrees in all of the colours of the rainbow and all of the colours of the spectrum.
3: It's January the 15th today, overcast, grey, cold. I begin to understand that here in the north, where the winters are long and it never really gets light, and the summer's short and it never really gets dark, people have an intense relationship with light.
5: You're right. Rebecca Matthews, Museum Director and Chief Executive of Aarhus, Aarhus Art Museum in Denmark. I do think the Danes have a relationship to light. The Danes are very, very specific about how they light their homes. Lighting and lamps are incredibly important. It's very rare you will see a bulb in a Danish home just like hanging from the ceiling. There will be lamps that are hung over special parts of a room so that it creates the atmosphere, the hyggeligt, you know, this coziness, hygge, that the Danes really genuinely focus on. So when you buy a house in Denmark, there's no lights and no light bulbs because that's your job to light the space how you want to. So yeah, I think Danes do have a really interesting relationship to light.
3: So, it's no surprise that the newest work here that's still being built, it will open on June the 19th, close to midsummer, is all about light and colour. Outside the entrance to Aarhus, which is a very modern building, is a huge mound covered in grass. It looks ancient. It could be the burial site of a Viking chief, except for a rusty metal cap and some men I see working on it. This is the latest of what James Turrell calls sky spaces, and it's titled As Seen Below the Dome. To experience the work, you'll have to go underground beneath the huge dome and look up to a hole in the top that's cut out to let the sky in.
5: Working with James Turrell, who really is an artist whose works are probably the most rigorous and sustained artistic investigation into perception and light that we've ever seen. is probably reflected in the psyche of the Danes, yeah.
3: James Turrell, in his 80s now, has created skyspaces in 39 countries. He's famous as a light artist. But, I asked when we met, haven't all artists all over the world always been concerned with light? The 19th century Indian painter Raja Ravi Varma is famous for capturing the play of sunlight on skin. Light is a recurring theme in the work of the Ghanaian artist Amoako Boafo. And for the Dutch post-impressionist painter Vincent van Gogh, light was an emotional and spiritual force. What, James Turrell, are you doing that's different?
4: The history of art is littered with art that's about light. The difference here is this is light.
3: Right. So artists of the past have been depicting light, but you've been...
4: using it.
3: Yes.
4: So I use the material light to affect the medium of perception.
3: Light itself is the material, right?
4: And it is material. I mean, it's part of our diet. We drink it as vitamin D through the skin. So we have a physical connection as well as intellectual and spiritual connection. You know, when I talk about near-death experience, all that vocabulary is the vocabulary of light.
3: My understanding is that your new piece, As Seen Below, we access through a tunnel into a room full of light. Now, that's reminiscent to me of what people have said about near-death experiences. Mm-hmm. Has that been part of your thinking?
4: Yes, that ties into that, absolutely.
3: And that also is the experience of birth.
4: Well, we come into the physical world and then leave into the spiritual world, but we come from the spiritual to the physical.
3: This piece is what you call a sky space. What is a sky space?
4: Well, first of all, I'm very happy to have people look up. Seldom do we. But the big thing is that I'm very interested in this cusp between day and night. It's a lot of what we were made for. You know, during the day, we squint even, and even we'll put on dark glasses. So we're really made for the light of the cave. And we're made for this twilight hunting. That's when we generally did the hunting. So this is a time that is very important, because what happens is we have better color perception. And that's when we have our most romantic moments, or in reduced light. We rarely do it in blinding noonday sun, but we're very much in we're these strange creatures that hibernate every day. Once a day we hibernate at night, and so we have certainly about 8 hours or a third of our existence in that period.
3: Most art we look at, it's there very often on the wall, and you're separated from it, and you look at this depiction. But your work is very different from that, isn't it? We're in it somehow.
4: Well, I do want you to enter the space, what I call the new landscape, which is the landscape with a horizon. It's very similar to when you have white out in a skiing condition, or when you're flying and you fly into fog or cloud. But the beauty of it is amazing.
3: You were a very precocious pilot. I understand that you got your pilot's license
4: very early, yeah.
3: You were 16.
4: But I have four daughters who've gotten their license at 14.
3: In England, where I come from, you can't even drive until you're 17. So for you to be flying at 16 was, I think, quite remarkable. What has the influence of your experience as a pilot had on your work?
4: Well, I really love flying in the atmosphere, because the atmosphere has all these different qualities of light, which is quite interesting. Flying in the San Joaquin Valley, you would often get this tule fog, where the fog actually is about 3 feet thick. The floor of the valley is covered with white. And then there's a stratus up above. That stratus cloud was somewhere around 2,200 feet, something like that. So it's cloud up above and cloud below, and then the sun came up, and it starts out red, and then it goes to orange, and then it goes to yellow, sort of gold. Many people would call that abstract, but this is real, something that happened. So in a way, sitting in the cockpit is the front seat for all this. very wonderful kind of vision or light or quality, and people get very taken by it.
5: The height of the entire work, the dome itself, is I think 17 meters, and the majority of that is underground, and that required a huge amount of digging out of earth and soil and then kind of bolstering the entire area with these big metal, I don't know what they were, like sheets really, that held all of the earth back before we could even think about, you know, what was coming next. Because, you know, the whole project is not just James Turrell's As Seen Below the Dome. It's also an underground gallery, a very long corridor, and also an art square above that subterranean gallery space. It's a really big construction, massive piece of engineering.
3: I think, if it's all right, James, that we should go to your work now. But you, James, you want us to hang on here for a bit until a certain time. Is that something to do with the quality of the light?
4: We have this cuss from day to night or night to day. It's a very interesting time to really look at light and feel it.
3: So we're waiting. We're waiting for the light now. I'm very interested in that idea. I know that you were brought up as a Quaker. Mm-hmm. And I think you are a Quaker still, are you?
4: Again.
3: I'd just like to say, incidentally, that I am also a Quaker. And the Quakers are best known in the world for silence, for worshipping in silence. Yeah. And I think that your work itself instills a kind of silence.
4: Well, I think art in general does, but we rarely look at paintings very long, and we don't get that much of a chance to. What I've always done is I've always provided either seats or cushions or mattresses to have time to experience it, because it's you know, if you're at a Quaker meeting, you know, if it's a really gathered meeting, it'll have almost no talk at all. And that's why the purpose is to go inside to greet the light.
3: Yes.
4: There's light in everyone.
3: That's a very important aspect of Quakerism as well. People know about the silence. I think they don't know quite so much about this idea of the light, the idea that George Fox, the founder of the Quakers, talked about an inner light and the light in everyone. Tell me, James, are you, in your art, making that spiritual idea physical? Is that what you're doing?
4: Well, I have to tell you that the physical world can take you up and to the spiritual world, but it doesn't necessarily deliver you into it. That's your responsibility.
3: Right.
4: And that's one of the tenets of Quakerism, is that there's no one between you and the universal consciousness or the Godhead. Mm. It's your responsibility to take yourself there. But that's just the same as people need to enter the work, as opposed to look at it. And in general, we've looked at work rather than entering it. I want us to value light.
3: So now, James, we're going to leave the gallery, this lovely space, and we're going to go and experience your work as seen below the dome. Thank you. You're listening to the documentary In the Studio from the BBC World Service. I'm Julian May, and I've come to Aarhus in Denmark to experience As Seen Below the Dome and to meet the artist James Turrell, whose latest work this is. It's one of many which he calls sky spaces. Such is Turrell's preoccupation with light, he's even turned the cone of an extinct volcano in Arizona, the Rodin Crater, into a sky space, a vast observatory for the contemplation of light and time. As seen below, the dome is nowhere near as huge as the Rodin Crater, but nonetheless, it's monumental. We're walking down a long curved corridor below ground into the dome. and it's cold, and I'm coming into a big chamber full of orange light. A bit like a sunrise, actually. In the middle of the dome, there's a circular hole, an aperture, and that's the sky itself we're seeing there, isn't it? We're sitting on benches. This is indeed reminiscent of a Quaker meeting house, I think. James Turrell, how does this artwork actually work? What happens here?
4: Well, that we're about to witness, so I'll let you do that yourself.
3: So what I am witnessing is a change of colour. The huge dome, it's what, 40-odd metres, I think?
4: 43, I
3: think. 43 metres. The dome is now a kind of purple colour. The light has changed.
4: Magenta, I'd say.
3: Magenta. That's more accurate, I think. It's magenta. And it seems through the play of the magenta light, which is artificial light.
4: So there's no such thing as artificial light. It's light we make, you know, it's like fire. We make fire. But is fire artificial?
3: No. No, I'm completely wrong. There's no such thing as artificial light. But the play of the light that is created by you against the light of the sky, the aperture, that has now changed. It looks green. Just now it was blue. It's changed to a green colour. Just now there was the drama of a bird flying across it, which was very pleasing.
5: The way that you see the sky and the changing of the colour of the sky is really interesting, because it is about how James Turrell works with our perception entirely. And you can actually only see those changing colours of the sky with your eyes. So if you try and take a photo of that with your camera, you can't capture the colour you're seeing with your eye. And that's because there's something medical, maybe biological, that's going on in your eyes that he understands and is playing with, that means that the sky, even though it's grey outside, it's often grey in Denmark, even though it's grey outside, you're seeing a brilliant cobalt blue sky, or you're seeing a bright, vivid green sky or a yellow sky, etc., as you experienced. And that is something to do with the way the interior programmed light plays on your field of vision. Which means that it changes the colour of the sky. And everything is meticulously timed. I was in there with James programming in January, and he has two watches where he's watching infinitesimal changes in the light, natural light of the sky, and changing the programming of the interior light at the same time. And it is a marvel to behold.
3: And to appreciate this work, you just have to sit and immerse yourself in it.
4: The twilight changes length. 45 minutes at this time of year, and it goes to about 72 minutes in the summer.
3: Now, the light that James Turrell has created is a kind of grey-blue. It's changed subtly. Another bird has flown across the aperture, which is a paler green. Now, this is a wonderful slow drama of light. It's very beautiful. It's very moving.
5: Technically, there are over 1,100 special lamps set into the interior of the bench, which you sit around in the dome, which light up the space. And right at the very centre where the oculus is, directly beneath it, you'll have seen there was this kind of polished granite marble surface. And around that, there is something called an electric edge, which James specially wanted. In a dome of this size, you kind of need it. And it's very, very specially created lighting lamps, which light the very edge of the oculus and make it kind of razor sharp, so that you see that distinction between the light of the sky and the interior of the dome. But, you know, it's, in a way, it's kind of very analog because it's not something that can... You can't experience that digitally. You can't experience that through some kind of technology. You have to experience it yourself in person with your eyes. And, you know, he's very famous for saying, I can paint the sky any colour you like. And it's absolutely true.
3: It's interesting in that it does instill silence. I'm doing my best to describe what's happening, but actually I just want to be quiet and experience it.
4: If you want to know what I have to say about this, this is what I say. I'm very interested in, like when you look into a fire, you sort of drift off. And actually, almost everybody exhibits a theta state. And that is a state of wordless thought. It's still thinking, but it's wordless. And so I don't mind that it's difficult to be hard to describe in words, because this is not about the thought of words. That's the bells of the church you're hearing through the opening.
6: It's the city hall.
4: Hmm?
6: It's the bells of the city hall.
4: Oh, city hall? Not city hall. Mm-hmm.

0: Rebecca, when I was first in space to watch the lights changing, after a while I thought, how long have I been here? I wasn't sure. And is that an aspect of the work, that it's somehow outside time or disorientating in that way?
1: I mean, it is a kind of magical, wondrous space. And I think you're right, you do lose track of time in there. It certainly happened to me as well. There was an interview that James did with Rice University researchers. They had done some research into how much time you spend in artworks. And I think it was something like the average time you spend in front of a painting in the Met is 15 seconds. And the average time you spend in a James Tyrrell Skyspace is over an hour. My view on it is that you're not given a finished piece. You're part of it in a way. It is a highly subjective, nonverbal experience in which your own personal interaction makes the work happen. And that takes time. And people want to stay with it. And I think the other thing is that he's created this room with a soul, this very quiet room for reflection, and it calms you. It slows you down. You feel quieter. You know, that's a gift, isn't it, in these kind of frenetic, fractious times that we are in, which are about speed and response, and he takes that away from you. So I think you do lose your sense of time.
0: It's almost exactly a month since I was there, and so it's February the 11th today. The work officially opens in the summer on June the 19th, almost Midsummer's Day, not quite. What are you doing now? What's the work going on at the moment?
1: The work in the interior of As Seen Below, it's in the interior of the dome, is close to finished. The whole surface of the dome, and it's monumental, had to be hand polished. James wanted a very kind of certain feel to it, so we had a very marvellous man hand polishing that, very Renaissance in a way, kind of hanging upside down in the dome and gently polishing by hand. The interior is also fully programmed now, and now we're finishing really more. We're finishing the outside of the work, so finishing the lid and then grassing the entire dome and then planting the whole area and kind of getting ready for June 19th.
0: That's another aspect that struck me. It's an organic work as well. There's grass growing on it. It's a tumulus. You're going to have to look after it in a horticultural kind of way, aren't you?
1: Yes. And that's also a bit of a challenge, actually, because one of the things we've noticed when we first planted the grass on it, it was something delicious, some seed in it, that meant that lots of crows were digging into it. But once we put the second stronger grass growth on it, it will go kind of wild. But yes, it is an artwork that can be experienced by, sitting on it outside. The architecture around the space is beautiful. The central park area, which we share with the concert hall, and the area between our two institutions. So there's an entire biodiverse garden that's been planted all the way through. That is an outdoor space that needs to be kept for people also to enjoy before they go into an interior experience.
0: James Tyrrell, we're witnessing a kind of preview here. So what more has to be done?
2: We do want to have it for a performance like dance, some music with this as well. So it has to be finished for those uses.
0: It's a wonderful space and you're going to have performances in there, but there is a very particular and I would say challenging acoustic. When people are in there talking with one another, there's quite an echo. Are there kinds of music that work better in that space than others, and what are they, and how are you working this out?
1: There is a challenging acoustic in the space. Essentially, it is a kind of a silent space. When you go in with groups of people, lots of people are talking, and all of a sudden they go quiet. You don't have to ask people to go quiet, which is a remarkable thing about the experience of a James Tyrrell Skyspace. But musically, we've tested out with the Danish Symphony Orchestra many different instruments in there. Pianos are less effective because of the pressing of the key that reverberates more clearly than the note. Similarly, it's quite difficult to play a harp in that space. Violin, viola, cello work better and actually work quite nicely. It's 40 metres in diameter, 17, 18 metres high and built in a dome shape. So you're inevitably going to have that experience of echo and reverberation. And one of the things we were talking a lot about was how do you keep children quiet in a space like that? And we don't want to. So we're creating specially designed echo hours for children so they can come in and make noise in the space and enjoy it in the way that James wants people to.
0: I think adults might like that too.
1: I will. I love it.
0: You've been listening to the documentary In the Studio from the BBC World Service with the sky space artist James Turrell and Rebecca Matthews, director of AROS, the art museum in the city of Aarhus, Denmark. The programme was produced and presented by me, Julian May. We've been here for 46 minutes as the lights have changed and the colour of the sky has appeared to change. And at the end of the sequence, the dome is bathed in almost white light and the sky itself is jet black, black as night. It's extraordinarily beautiful.
3: 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I'm Saroja Coelho, and you're listening to CBC Radio 1. The news is next.

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4: From CBC News, The World This Hour, I'm Claude Fague. Passengers booked with WestJet are watching to see if their flights get canceled today. The airline says that could happen after flight attendants gave a strike notice, with WestJet responding with a lockout notice. Angie Seth is monitoring developments this morning.
5: Currently, both WestJet and the union are at the bargaining table, but according to a representative for the union, the two sides are still far apart on some key issues, like unpaid work for ground duties is a big sticking point. But despite that, WestJet and its flight attendants have signed off on a plan to wind down operations. An internal note obtained by CBC News says this isn't a sign things are escalating or have escalated at the negotiation table, but it is about getting flights and employees home if there is a strike or lockout. Both sides say they are committed to getting to a deal. Deadline to reach that deal is August 2nd at 12:01 a.m. Now, WestJet says it will let customers know in advance of any flight cancellations or changes. So far, WestJet's travel advisory page does not mention any cancellations yet, so we're keeping a close eye on that. So best for anyone flying WestJet right now is to keep your eye on your inbox for any updates from WestJet and, of course, you have to regularly check your flight status. Angie Seth, CBC News, Toronto.
4: U.S. President Donald Trump claims there's a deal to disarm all armed groups in Gaza. Trump says it was reached by the Board of Peace set up to oversee the ceasefire. He's calling the agreement a step towards Gaza getting its own Palestinian government. The deal would also require Israel to withdraw once disarmament is complete. Ahmed Fahoud Al-Khatib is a resident senior fellow at the Atlantic Council's Middle East program.
6: Especially because the implementation is going to take hundreds of days, estimates in 200 to 300 days. We're talking about an international security force or stabilization force that needs months to be stood up, a police force for Gaza that needs months, if not an entire year.
4: Israel has so far not commented. An estimated 49,000 migrants have crossed into a Spanish enclave, and they're still coming. They're crossing over from Morocco into Ceuta, some of them attempting to swim. At least 18 people have died in the attempt. Ceuta is one of two Spanish cities in North Africa, along that continent's only land border with the European Union. The influx has Italy calling for Spain to be suspended from the EU's open borders agreement. Spain sent in the military to try and limit the crossings. The death toll in Tuesday's earthquake in Japan is now at least 35. The magnitude 7.1 quake triggered an explosion at a crowded shopping mall, collapsing its second floor. However, at least 3,000 people made it out before it happened. Olympic gymnast legend Nadia Comaneci is back in Montreal this week. She's there to celebrate the 1976 Games, a moment where she made history as the first person to ever score a perfect 10 in the sport. But Comaneci's outstanding score wasn't the only legacy of the Summer Olympiad. Natalia Weichsel has the story.
7: Nadia Comaneci poses in front of a sculpture of the Olympic rings in downtown Montreal. The retired Romanian gymnast is visiting Canada this week, celebrating 50 years since the 1976 Games.
8: It's always emotional to be back here in Montreal.
7: At just 14 years old, Comaneci was the first gymnast in Olympic history to score a perfect 10.
8: It happened so fast that I did not know that I made history.
7: Another major legacy of the 76 Games was the introduction of women's rowing to the Olympic program. Among the athletes competing was Canadian rower Tricia Smith.
9: When the flag hit the light of the stadium, there was this roar that went up that I'll never forget.
7: As for Nadia Comaneci,
8: so I thank the 14-year-old girl.
7: She says she never thought that as a teenager, she'd make such a lasting impact on Olympic history. Natalia Weichsel, CBC News, Montreal.
4: And that is your World This Hour. For CBC News, I'm Claude Fague.
10: 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I'm Saroja Coelho. Coming up next, it's The Health Report from Australia's Radio National.
11: So how many smartphones are your kids up to now, Priya?
12: Zero.
11: Zero, that's very good.
12: They're 10 and 6. So they're little, but we have no desire. We're very strict on the old screens in our house. We're not much fun in that area.
11: And what about your social group? Do you find many 10-year-olds walking around with smartphones?
12: There are a couple, yes. This is a hot topic of discussion, I have to say. In the parents' groups, our friends, there's a lot of anxiety about this. When, how do you keep your kids safe? How do you communicate with them after sport? It's tricky.
11: I'm so glad they weren't around when my kids were that age. Mm. I can tell you, because you can be very, what's the word? You can just be very holier than thou over this. Yeah. It's not an easy topic. Anyway, that is one of the hot topics coming up on The Health Report.
12: I'm Priya Alexander on Wurundjeri Land.
11: And I'm Norman Swan on Gadigal Land.
12: Also on the show, continuous glucose monitors. You can't yet get one in Australia subsidised for type 2 diabetes. And there's new studies suggesting they're actually very useful.
11: But you see all these people going around with these little white dots on their arms.
12: We will get to that.
11: I've got one. Well, we'll talk about that in a minute. I'm not wearing it yet. Kids and high blood pressure. Turns out that the high blood pressure situation in adults is pretty much the same in children. And there's a revolution going on. We're going to be talking about that.
12: And on What's That Rash? Will taking ashwagandha supplements help you feel less stressed and give you a good night's sleep? Is it really that easy?
11: Well, you can find out.
12: I have to listen.
11: Yeah, just hang in there. Don't fall asleep on the way.
12: In the news, we covered Zoladex implants, people might recall, or Goserelin implants. And these are, of course, a medication that are used in breast cancer, endometriosis. And we covered that AstraZeneca was removing it off the pharmaceutical benefit scheme, the PBS.
11: Well, one dose of it.
12: Yes, the lower dose, correct. So there's two doses, 3.6 milligrams and 10.8. They're removing the lower dose option from November this year.
11: But the company is going to make it available free to people who need it. This is the paradox.
12: This is very interesting, Norman Swan, because essentially AstraZeneca, the drug company, said we're no longer going to provide the lower dose. You, of course, reached out to AstraZeneca at the time to find out why.
11: And they said, and confirmed later, that it was because the price was too low from the pharmaceutical benefit scheme, which is what they still say. Mm. But when they sent me an email on this saying this is going to be available free, I thought, well, my first thing was, well, that's very generous of them.
12: Yes.
11: Second comment was, is that what they're prepared to do to avoid their problem in the United States? So the reason they've got a problem with the price, well, I'm sure they've got a commercial problem. They'd like to make more money out of Australia. But the deep reason is that the Trump administration is saying that they will only pay, in America is the big money market for drugs, they will only pay companies the same reference price that they're getting in other countries. In other words, the lowest reference price that they're taking in other countries, that's what they'll pay in America. And Australia, being one of the world leaders in terms of negotiating prices for drugs, and other countries tend to follow, is one of the first countries that they are focusing on. So the conclusion that you could fairly come to is that, to be nice to AstraZeneca, they don't want to penalise women who can't get the lower dose. They're prepared to give it away rather than sell it at a lower price, which would penalise them in the United States.
12: Because then it's a reference price.
11: That's right.
12: So there will be the Zoladex continuity program that will start from the 1st of November. So for people on the lower dose, they can continue to access it. And there will also be a scheme for new patients who require the lower dose to access the medication. So essentially, you can still get it. There's just no PBS reference price.
11: Yeah, it's quite remarkable.
12: Interesting times.
11: Yep.
12: There is a report that has come out in the area of youth mental health called The Cost of Accessing Mental Health Services for Young People.

0: younger people accessing the same services are paying more. They're paying more out-of-pocket costs.
1: What was the reason they gave for that?
0: Well, they've postulated. So the report identifies that as an issue and gives potential solutions, but it's probably multifaceted. One is more practitioners stopping bulk billing. That's one theory. It's also postulated that perhaps a mental health professional is more likely to bulk bill someone who's older as opposed to a younger person, or are younger people accessing these services more than people in older generations?
1: So it's a volume thing.
0: Yes. So they give kind of hypotheses as to why younger people being hit with more out-of-pocket costs in this area. But I think a big part of this, and the report really focuses on the fact that last year the federal government said we're going to commit $1 billion to expand the free mental health services, and they're opening new clinics and they're investing in clinics that already exist. And this report really says, well, we really want a commitment and transparency around how that $1 billion is going to be spent, and will it go to reducing the out-of-pocket costs for these young people? And this is something I see as a GP. It is terrible out there. Lots of barriers to accessing care, and cost is one of them.
1: And just quickly, a paper in the New England Journal of Medicine this week from Australia, and quite an interesting proposition, which is, does one of the meningitis vaccines protect against gonorrhea? And a little bit of background here, the meningococcal bug is from the same family as the gonorrhea bug, the Neisseria family of bugs. And the thought has been is if you're immunized against the meningococcal bug, does it cross-reference to the gonorrhea bug?
0: Meningococcal B specifically, that and vaccine, yes. And the answer, sorry, please.
1: Okay, like of it, ready, steady, go. No, is the answer. All credit to the Kirby Institute's team and the New England Journal of Medicine for publishing a negative study. Mm. Notoriously, journals in the past have only published positive studies, but this is a negative one and important for people to know, because you're not going to be protected against gonorrhea.
0: Yes, and did you know this, Norman?
1: No, I didn't.
0: In the UK, the government began offering the meningococcal B vaccine to gay and bisexual men at high risk of gonorrhea in August of last year.
1: Oh, really?
0: Spain did something quite similar. So they offered a meningococcal B vaccination program for adults at high risk in June last year. And this was based on observational studies that if you were vaccinated against meningococcal B, did it confer a protective element around gonorrhea? So this study saying no, if we vaccinate you against meningococcal B, there's no protection with gonorrhea, actually has huge public health potential impacts overseas.
1: Yeah, quite a dangerous move on those countries, which they probably need to now reverse. And in our new WTF section, explosive diarrhea.
0: Yes. Now, I didn't think when we introduced this that we would have one again so quickly, but people might be hearing about cyclosporiasis, which is coming out of the United States, which
1: is coming out of a lot of people, thousands and thousands of people it's coming out of at the moment.
0: So this is an illness caused by a parasite, which can cause watery diarrhea. And initially it was being linked to Taco Bell. And it's subsequently been found that there has been an issue with lettuce grown at a particular farm in Mexico.
1: These outbreaks occur on a fairly regular basis in the United States, which make you question just how safe the food supply is. Hamburger meat, there have been lettuce outbreaks in the past and so on, different bugs causing these food poisoning outbreaks. The WTF part of this is that Secretary of the Department, Robert F. Kennedy Jr., while it was running riot in the United States, told everybody it was under control.
0: And don't forget that the CDC has been gutted. We have covered that on the health report. So there's a lot of criticism that they're not actually on top of this outbreak, that it's really states doing patchwork, catch-up surveillance. There's not this governing body that's overlooking everything. So there's a lot of concern that there's actually underreporting. I would add that another WTF element to this is that I have seen on social media the diet culture beast roar its head here, with people actually saying, let's go and eat the lettuce in order to shed kilograms, which for
1: me is deeply
0: concerning. Yeah.
1: Oh, no.
0: So it's WTF for a number of reasons, but there is an outbreak in the US. The CDC's gutting is having an impact on the surveillance. And yes, diet culture has again reared its head.
1: And a lesson for us that don't take your public health infrastructure for granted, because it's much rarer here to get these sort of outbreaks. On ABC Radio National, you're with the Health Report.
0: Norman, I feel like this is more in my wheelhouse than yours at the moment. My children are 6 and 10, and I'm looking
1: nagging
0: at...
1: Nagging you.
0: No,
1: Mummy.
0: Actually, no nagging. No nagging about smartphones, which
1: really?
0: is, yeah.

0: And none. My daughter is not interested, which is a wonderful thing. But it is a big topic in parents' minds, you know, what age and how do I do it as safely as possible? And I'm certainly in that realm. It occupies a lot of space in my brain.
1: And what's fact and what's fiction? I mean, I wrote about this in a book recently, and there's this whole issue about, is it the smartphone? Is it the content? If you had a 11-year-old staring at a smartphone, is there actually any problem there, or is it what's on it? And we've got a dearth of information, a lot of opinion, a dearth of information, but a really interesting study, which we're about to talk about.
0: Yes, this is a study that has looked at acquiring a smartphone at age 13 and the potential health outcomes. And I think lots of parents' ears are pricking up here. Is it the smartphone itself? Is it how much time you spend on it? That's what we're going to find out.
1: And on the line is Ran Barzilay, who is the senior author on this study. So Ran, give us a sense of how you did the study and what you were looking for.
2: This study is an analysis of data from a large longitudinal study that is conducted in the US following kids from around age 10 into their adolescence. The study is called the Adolescent Brain Cognitive Development Study, ABCD. And what we did in this study, and a study we published earlier this year, we looked at the data about smartphone ownership that followed annually from age 10. And when they were 12, the parents of the kids were asked, does your kid have a smartphone? And what we did is we linked the data about smartphone ownership with data on their health outcomes. Particularly, we looked at depression and obesity, and also we looked at sleep because we know sleep is important for health of kids.
1: Before we go any further, depression is actually really rare in childhood. I mean, it does exist. The problem pre-puberty is anxiety. Depression starts to kick in when you hit puberty. Why didn't you look at anxiety? Because people talk a lot about mobile phones, and when kids get a hold of them, upward comparison, comparing yourself to other people, and generating anxiety disorders. Why didn't you look at anxiety?
2: I'm a child adolescent psychiatrist, and we wanted to look at medical outcomes that have more robust medical consequences, and anxiety is more common. For most kids, it's less debilitating. Depression is agreed upon among physicians as something that is a more serious mental health outcome.
0: So, Ran, what did you find for children who required a smartphone in that period? What did you find? What are the key takeaways?
2: In the last study, we looked at kids who by age 13 still were smartphone free. And we looked at what happens when they acquire a smartphone and you follow them for a year. But I think that for context, it's good to mention a study we published earlier this year when we used the same cohort. But this time we looked at kids who were age 12 still without smartphones and followed them for a year. And what we saw that within that year, when you compare kids who acquired the smartphone for the first time between age 12 to 13 to those who remained without smartphone at age 13, when we looked at them at age 13, they had greater chances of having depression and insufficient sleep, which at that age is considered under 9 hours a night on a weekday. And the effects were quite strong. It was more than 50% increasing chance of both depression and insufficient sleep. And we were able to control for many potential confounders that one would think they make the difference and not the smartphones. And most importantly, we were able to control for their mental health and for their sleep when the kids were 12, which is before the smartphone. So I'll start with saying that our data suggests that at age 12, acquiring a smartphone for the first time is associated with worse mental health and worse sleep.
1: But you didn't find that in this study when you moved to the age of 13.
2: Correct. That's the reason I wanted to give the context, to give the full picture. The second study, the one we recently published that you mentioned in the intro, we looked at the kids at age 13 who remained smartphone free and followed them into age 14. And we basically asked the same question that we asked before. And what we saw this time, interestingly, that if you acquire a smartphone, at least based on this study at age 13, this by itself does not result in worse mental health at age 14 and more depression at age 14. It does result in greater chances of insufficient sleep. But even when I say that, I should say that the level of the effect was smaller than what we saw in age 12.
1: How do you explain the difference?
2: So exactly. When you try to put the things together, I think the most reasonable explanation is that something is different at age 13 compared to age 12. And what we know is that this one-year difference is not the same difference as between age 40 to 41, because this is adolescence and every year is very meaningful biologically, socio-emotionally, in terms of development. So what we think is that by age 13, the kid is more mature and can handle better this change in their life following smartphone acquisition. And the acquisition itself does not suffice to induce the mental health consequences, in contrast to age 12 or probably younger.
0: And there appeared to be an association with how often you're using the smartphone. Is that right?
2: Correct. So here we get more into the nuances, which I think is very important. And I appreciate you taking the time to get into them. The fact that we didn't see that just by acquiring a phone at age 13, it means more depression a year later, doesn't mean that this is risk-free and yes, you can just give the kid a phone at age 13 and feel that everything is safe and forget about it. Because when we look deeper, we did see that the patterns of use did make a difference. And you're right that one finding that we reported is that kids who used the phone for longer duration in this first acquisition at age 13 had worse health outcomes. And by the way, it was not just depression. It was also insufficient sleep and obesity. So this tells us that if the kid gets a phone at age 13, just getting the phone doesn't immediately mean bad health outcomes a year later. But if they get the phone and they use it, I would say endlessly, and we did look at 5 hours per day, but I would rather not stick to the exact numbers and more think of the principle of excessive time and long amount of time, this probably is bad for the health outcomes a year later, even if you wait as a parent to give the kid a phone at age 13.
1: So two questions. One is, what's the difference between boys and girls, if any? And the second question is content. What are they doing on their phone? Can you just unpick those two areas for us?
2: Yes. Great questions again. Sex differences is actually something we intentionally looked at in depth, both in the previous study at age 12 and younger and in this study at age 13, and we did not see any differences. It's in contrast to some previous literature that may have suggested that girls may be more vulnerable, but the literature is quite mixed, and at least in our study, we did not see any sex differences. For the second part about content, the shortest answer is that we did not look at content at all. The more sophisticated answer is that we try to look at it, but this data, like any other study, has limitations. One of the limitations of this study is that the level of use and the content of use was based on the self-report of the kids. And when we try to disentangle different types of use, like for text messages, for social media, for streaming, things like that, we found that the data that was available for us was not sufficient for us to make any conclusions or claims.
0: Ran, there are a lot of parents listening. I'm one of them. And in Australia, we have a social media ban now for children under 16. Parents are listening going, okay, so what's the takeaway here? I give my child a smartphone. I limit their use. I take it out of the bedroom. Do I delay it even further? Do I wait till 16? What are the practical things that parents need to know based on this study?
2: Based on the two studies I described, I can say that there is quite robust data that acquiring a smartphone before age 13 may have worse mental health outcomes and definitely impair sleep. By age 13, it appears that these effects for mental health are not observed just by acquisition of the phone. And very importantly, I love that you mentioned it, the most robust finding that we found, that we reported, is that the effects that the smartphone acquisition has on sleep is nullified if you keep the smartphone out of the bedroom at night. So if I want to say something very concrete to parents, and I say it also to myself and my wife as parents to kids at that age range, is that ideally, if you can delay age of first smartphone acquisitions, it appears that age 13 is safer than younger ages, number one. Number two, once you do give your kid a smartphone, have a very thorough discussion about the health implications of acquiring a smartphone for the first time. It's not something that you just give and you forget about it. It's something that requires monitoring, requires discussion with a teen about how it affects their daily lives, and insist on two things, and you can do it before giving the kid a phone. It's much easier to do than trying to unring the bell of very bad habits. phones are out of the bedroom at night. That's a no-brainer. And number two, there needs to be a limit on how long the kid is on the smartphone. Now, the reason I'm not getting stuck on 5 hours, 4 hours, 3 hours, 2 hours, 6 hours, because I think this is, you know, for each family to figure out. I think the principle is more important. It's not something that you just give the kid and forget about it. It's something that you need to constantly monitor, keep your hand on the pulse, your finger on the pulse, and have open communication with the kid on how it relates to their health, because now we have data from our research and other research that this is a health determinant. It's something that relates to both physical and mental health, and because we care about our kids, we have this open discussion about them. It's not that we punish them and we don't give them the phone when they are five. It's because we now have data that it's not healthy for them. So this is why we wait.
1: Ryan, thank you very much for joining us.
2: Thank you for having me.
1: Ryan Barzilay, who's in the Department of Psychiatry at the University of Pennsylvania, Philadelphia. Really interesting findings there.
0: Yes, I feel validated because I'm just going to keep delaying as much as we can.
1: And have that locked box outside the bedroom.
0: Parents want practical things, Norman. And if you can get it out of the bedroom and not have it displace sleep, you're winning.
1: On ABC Radio National, you're listening to The Health Report. Coming up on What's That Rash? It's been used in Ayurvedic medicine for hundreds of years, if not thousands, and it's sold as a supplement to treat various health issues. But what's the evidence about ashwagandha?
0: Continuous glucose monitors. Now, you alluded to the fact that you may have one of these on, but let's just explain what they are, shall we?
1: Yeah, I don't have one on, but I'm thinking of putting one on.
0: For clear clinical reasons.
1: No.
0: Oh, what?
1: Not really. Okay, I'll tell you the story.
0: Oh, here we go. Everyone's just strapped in.
1: Okay, here we go. I'll try and make it long. As part of the Four Corners I did, which some people have seen last Monday, where I was looking at the longevity industry, I got a whole heap of blood tests done by an Australian startup, in addition to my BioAge, which we spoke about on last week's show with an interview.
0: Very interesting.
1: And when I got my blood results back, surprisingly, because actually my weight's not that high and I do a lot of exercise, some of my readings on that indicate that your blood sugar control might not be under great control weren't abnormal, but they were kind of heading upwards. And I had a chat with, you know, as I was doing some filming. an off-label chat with, with an endocrinologist who said, well, why don't you try one of these glucose monitors so you can actually see how your blood glucose rises and falls after eating, and it could maybe modify your eating practices and how much carbs you're eating and so on. So I got one. I haven't put it on yet.
0: That's Norman's story. Now, I have an issue about people who are really well wearing these CGMs, these continuous glucose monitors. And
1: you see them a lot in the gym.
0: You do, and there is a real push at the moment where people are making pathology out of really normal glucose fluctuations. Your glucose is meant to fluctuate. Your pancreas kicks in. If you don't have diabetes or a pancreatic disorder, it's meant to fluctuate a little bit. And I just feel like CGMs, well, people are becoming quite stressed and anxious about normal fluctuations, and then it's driving a lot of disordered eating is what I'm starting to see.
1: And that's why I haven't put it on yet.
0: Okay.
1: I'm obsessed about enough.
0: Okay.
1: Why bother?
0: Wow, this has turned into a consult. Okay. Why are we talking about CGMs? Not for you, Norman. Not for you. But in Australia, CGMs are subsidised for some people. So if you have type 1 diabetes, you can get a subsidised CGM. If you have type 2 diabetes...
1: And I should just say that in type 1, it's really important, and this is a revolutionary technology, because if you don't know anybody with type 1, you tend to think high blood sugars are the problem. Low blood sugars are a real problem, which you want to avoid. And these continuous glucose monitors really do help prevent hypos, which can be quite damaging.
0: So there's a little sensor that sits underneath the skin, often on the arm or the tummy, and it's reading the sugars from the interstitial fluid. So it gives people really quite good feedback. If you have type 2 diabetes in Australia at the moment, you can't access one. with the subsidy, which is a big problem because there are people with type 2 diabetes who really need more awareness about their sugars.
1: They're not cheap. They're about $100 every 2 weeks.
0: Yeah, they're quite expensive. So there's a big push to have them funded. There's a new study which shows they're really effective and useful in type 2 diabetes. And I spoke to an author of the study, Associate Professor Emma Wilmot from the University of Nottingham School of Medicine.
3: Traditionally, what people used to do to monitor their glucose was to do a finger prick, draw blood, and measure the glucose that way. So this is a far more accessible way of viewing glucose levels, but crucially, it allows people to understand the fluctuations in glucose across the day in response to activity, diet, etc.
0: So your study has looked at continuous glucose monitoring in a space that perhaps it's not so well known in, which is type 2 diabetes. So these CGMs tend to be widely used for people with type 1 diabetes who are on insulin. So this is in quite a new area. Can you just explain for us what you did in this study? Because it's two different patches of 16 weeks and different interventions.
3: Yeah, exactly. And you're exactly right. People with type 1 diabetes have access, but in the UK where I work, with type 2 diabetes, it's far more difficult to get access. So we designed a study to answer the question, do these glucose sensors improve glucose levels over an 8-month period in people with type 2 diabetes? And the way we did this was by breaking the study into two parts. In the first 4 months, people could alter their diet, their behaviours, their insulin doses. And then in the second 4 months, they then had support from their doctors to add in additional therapies for their type 2 diabetes as needed. And we looked at the impact at the end of 4 months on overall glucose levels, and then again at the end of 8 months on overall glucose levels.
0: And what did you find?
3: So we were really quite surprised by the results. There was a really striking improvement in glucose levels at 4 months and again at 8 months, of a level and a magnitude that is likely to reduce the risk of long-term complications of diabetes. And that's a really important finding because, as we mentioned, access to this technology is limited. And hopefully these study results are going to pave the way for future access to this technology for people living with type 2 diabetes. So really exciting findings.
0: What was interesting, Emma, is that improvements in the glycemic control, in the sugar control, were seen in that first 4 months where people could, as you say, tweak their lifestyle factors, but not necessarily their medications, suggesting that the continuous glucose monitoring is actually driving behaviour change or changes in lifestyle for people.
3: Yeah, that is exactly it. I think when people can see the glucose levels and they can alter their behaviours in response to avoid the peaks in the glucose, it empowers them to make changes. In the study, we did see that the people with access to the glucose monitors were slightly more active and were making better dietary choices. But for me, the people coming back to clinic that are in my study were saying, well, actually, I eat something, I see the spike in my glucose, and I just learn to avoid that food or reduce that food going forward. And so, yeah, it really empowered people to take control of their diabetes and improve their glucose levels during that period.
0: And not everyone in your study was necessarily on insulin, because I think a lot of people think of continuous glucose monitoring and insulin. Some of these people were on other medications like a GLP-1.
3: Yeah, so one of the challenges of delivering any trial in type 2 diabetes is you don't want to be pitching it against the fantastic new medications we've got that are coming to market. So we made sure that people coming into the study were on insulin in combination with the more modern therapies so that we could test whether CGM works in the context of the more modern therapies, which, you know, deliver fantastic results for people living with diabetes. And the short answer is yes, it does. We're seeing people having 2.5 hours per day more spent in the glucose target range, which is a lot of time and will hopefully protect their long-term health.
0: In Australia, we have something called the National Diabetes Services Scheme, which will subsidise this continuous glucose monitor for certain eligible Australians. So it might be a bit different to the UK, but people with type 1 diabetes get a CGM subsidised. Does this kind of research suggest that more people living with type 2 diabetes could actually benefit from this technology, that it might actually help improve their sugar control, drive really positive behaviour change? And is there enough yet to show that it's cost effective to subsidise it for people?
3: So the Freedom 2 study definitely shows there are substantial benefits for glucose lowering with continuous glucose monitoring. And actually, this is a second study in this population to show that. We're currently doing a full health economic analysis in the UK. So watch this space, that's coming. But, you know, this is a magnitude of change that will that is considered both statistically and clinically significant and should drive improved access. But that's our next step. We've delivered the study. Now this is about implementation and making sure that that evidence translates into access to technology for people with diabetes.
0: Associate Professor Emma Wilmot, who's from the University of Nottingham School of Medicine.
1: So it does good.
0: Yeah.
1: It does help people get things under control.
0: Yes.
1: It's a chronic disease with huge impact.
0: Correct.
1: We're not paying for it.
0: No. And we did reach out to Diabetes Australia for comment, and they are currently pushing for more access for CGMs for people with type 2 diabetes. So there's movement in this space, hopefully.
1: On ABC Radio National, you're with the Health Report.
0: So I should be checking the blood pressure of children more often.
1: You should be, as a doctor, and your own kids too. We've covered kids and high blood pressure before. The thinking has really changed. You know, when I was training in paediatrics, we were taught that high blood pressure was a rare thing in kids and it was due to kidney disease and rare situations, very different from adult hypertension. Turns out that's not the case. And new guidelines have come out in Australia suggesting that, in fact, kids should have their blood pressure checked twice during childhood. For more of a background of this, I spoke to one of the authors of these new guidelines, who's Nick Larkins, who's a paediatric nephrologist at Perth Children's Hospital and a senior research fellow at Edith Cowan University.
4: We used to think that high blood pressure in children was really rare, but in retrospect, we hadn't gone out to the community and done proper population-based sampling. And when you do that, you find that about 1 in 12 children will have a blood pressure that's either in the elevated or the hypertensive range. And more significant blood pressure elevations, what we call stage 2 hypertension, we estimate there are 20 to 40,000 Australian children who fall into that range at the moment.
1: Now, in adults, the causes are largely unknown. It's called idiopathic hypertension. Do we know what the causes are in children? Are they the same as adults? Most of the time it's not known and they'll grow up to be adults with high blood pressure, or what?
4: You've hit the nail on the head there, Norman. The majority of high blood pressure in children is exactly the same as in adults. It's idiopathic or essential or primary, whatever you want to call it. And that's the vast majority of cases in childhood.
1: Do we know what happens to children with high blood pressure as they go through life?
4: If your blood pressure is in the top 1% of the population at 7 and nothing changes, it'll be high when you're 15, when you're 25, and when you're 40, and if it's not picked up when you have your heart attack. What is new in the field of high blood pressure for children is we now have the data showing that direct link. So there was a large study or consortium called the I3C Consortium, all around the world, and actually led by a tremendous Australian researcher, Professor Dwyer over in Melbourne, that showed that blood pressure measured in childhood and average age, and in mid-childhood, 7-10 years of age, strongly predicts cardiovascular events in your mid-40s. If your blood pressure is in the top 1 or 2% of the population, you're looking at 10 times an increased risk of having a cardiovascular event prior to 47 years of age. Other groups have gone on and confirmed these data, so it's been replicated now in independent cohorts. And another group has taken it further and shown that it predicts kidney failure and chronic kidney disease in adult life.
1: So just as in adults, it's important to treat. But we're not very good in adults. There's a rule of halves. I don't know if it still applies in adults when I was at medical school. So only half of adults with high blood pressure are detected. And of the people who are detected, only half are adequately treated. Does that apply to children?
4: Look, in paediatrics, we don't even detect them to begin with. And that is the biggest change that we're putting forth in this guideline. In Australia, we don't do very well in terms of preventive healthcare once people hit school. We have really good mechanisms early on in life. We have really clear guidance when people hit their mid-40s. But once you start school, essentially you don't see a doctor unless you're sick or you're having an immunisation. And so the vast majority of people we simply don't know about. And I think that's the greater problem at the moment.
1: So in this new guideline, you're recommending that every child during childhood should have their blood pressure measured twice, unless there are other reasons for doing it earlier. So just give us a sense for parents listening, what are the key messages they need to take away from this guideline?
4: The key message is that, as you say, every child should have their blood pressure checked twice during childhood, once at 7 or 8 years of age, so early primary school, as an age at which we can accurately measure blood pressure. And then again, with adolescence, is a really important developmental stage and a point at which if your blood pressure is still high, we really need to try and bend that risk factor and trajectory to try and avoid you becoming an adult with high blood pressure.
1: Now, there's been huge debate in the adult community about what level of blood pressure you should treat, and accusations that the drug companies have been involved and they want to get it as low as possible, and therefore they increase the number of people who are actually getting drugs. Are we clear with children, because the stakes are higher, at what level of blood pressure you should treat?
4: There's still intense debate about this. I think one of the main problems here is that blood pressure is a continuous risk factor. So we all know that essentially the lower your blood pressure until it's exceptionally low, the lower your blood pressure, the better your outcomes will be. And so it's very hard to draw a line and say that if you fall slightly above or below that line, you should or shouldn't be treated. And particularly in childhood, if you're talking about longer term treatments, we really need to avoid falsely dichotomizing the population. And so if someone's blood pressure is elevated, for the majority of people, there'll be lifestyle factors that we can work on. And that really is the mainstay of treatment. It's not until a child's blood pressure is significantly elevated or we have evidence of target organ injuries, such as that kind of thickening of the heart, that we would consider using medications.
1: I mean, the other issue is for adults as well as kids, having your blood pressure done in the GP surgery can be an anxiety-provoking event. It's called white coat hypertension. And for adults, the recommendation is that you do it at home. How do you confirm the diagnosis? Because one elevated blood pressure might mean nothing.
4: The pediatric data mirrors the adult data, and it's actually just as doable in children as in adults to measure out-of-office blood pressures. We have children all the time doing home blood pressure monitoring, and there's information available on the Hypertension Australia website about that. And similarly, the 24-hour blood pressure monitors, young children actually tolerate those really well. 6-7-year-olds tolerate 24-hour monitors without any problems for the most part. It's the adolescents who are a bigger problem because they get annoyed and take them off halfway through the day.
1: Have you taken into account the logistic issues? Because disadvantage goes up, also the incidence of risk factors like high blood pressure go up too, particularly in Aboriginal communities where, you know, it's a bit of a luxury to say, you know, in the middle of Perth, you know, in the western suburbs of Perth, take the blood pressure machine home. Of course, it's going to be much easier than in an Aboriginal community. How do you tailor this to more disadvantaged parts of Australia?
4: Yeah, that's a really good point. And there's kind of two aspects there. One is the screening. So in rural and remote communities, you might not have access to a regular GP. And so it might be that the school or your health clinic and community nurse is a better place. And I think the implementation of this, it needs to be tailored to the community. In terms of monitoring blood pressure treatment, you have to work with the resources that you have available. Not everyone is going to have a blood pressure monitor at home. And there are communities, as we know, if you head out into remote Australia where keeping the power on is difficult, let alone having a blood pressure monitor sitting around. So we need to always be mindful of that component and work with practitioners and people around the country. And that really is the next stage here.
1: Nick, thanks for joining us.
4: No, thanks very much for having me.
1: Nick Larkins, who's a paediatric nephrologist at Perth Children's Hospital and a senior research fellow at Edith Cowan University. So something else for you to do? You're going to have to buy some new cuffs for your blood pressure machines.
0: Yes, I will. I will. We've got one for the clinic, but we might need one each now. On ABC Radio National, you're listening to The Health Report, and I'm going to leave you now with Tegan Taylor for What's That Rash?
1: So where do you sit, Tegan, with
3: in a chair.
1: Oh, good. Well, in that case, where do you sit on your chair with Ayurvedic medicine? Have you tried it out?
5: Well, not sort of intentionally trying out Ayurvedic medicine, but I do love yoga. You know, I've eaten things with turmeric in them. I think it has infused a lot of our lives in ways that maybe we're not realizing, but I haven't actively sought it out.
1: So, I mean, we're talking here about ancient Indian practice, effectively, the same way as you've got Chinese medicine, which goes back thousands of years. You've got Ayurvedic medicine, which cuts across interventions which include philosophy, religion, and beliefs about the way the body works. That's what we're talking about here. But there's lots of interventions around. And there are people who do practice ancient Indian medicine in the form of Ayurvedic practice.
5: It's the sort of thing I think some people might look down their noses at a little bit, and I want to interrogate that a bit today.
1: On What's That Rash?
5: Which is the show where we answer the health questions that everyone is asking. So today's question comes from Wayne, and Wayne is asking a question, as we skillfully foreshadowed, about a particular ingredient in Ayurvedic medicine. So ashwagandha. Wayne says, I have a question regarding the effectiveness of ashwagandha in reducing cortisol levels and therefore perhaps some of the adverse consequences of stress. I see from a search or two on the internet that there is some indication that clinical trials show a reduction. Are those trials meaningful? Is the amount of reduction enough to offset high stress and warrant taking the supplement? Wayne, you are asking excellent questions.
1: But it starts with Withania somnifera.
5: Right, which is the Latin name for the plant that ashwagandha comes from.
1: It's an evergreen shrub cultivated in tropical and subtropical areas of Asia, Africa and Europe.
5: But a fact that you just had on the top of your brain and definitely didn't read off a Wikipedia entry.
1: Tripped off the tongue.
5: Do you know why it's called ashwagandha?
1: No, I don't know why it's called ashwagandha.
5: So that's the Sanskrit name for this plant, but the plant's roots are said to smell like a wet horse.
1: Yum.
5: Ashwa means horse and ganda for smell. So that's what we're saying when we're saying ashwagandha. We're saying effectively wet horse.
1: Is that a way of testing whether or not you've got genuine ashwagandha?
5: I think you need to have a wet horse nearby to compare the scent. So that is expensive as much as anything else. So, okay, let's talk about this plant, what we know about the plant.
1: Yeah, it's also called Indian winter cherry or Indian ginseng. And in fact, it's one of the core herbal medications of the Ayurvedic system and has apparently been used for millennia for its wide-ranging health benefits.
5: Yeah, so stress release, happiness, the Latin name that you said before, Withania somnifera, somni in the species name there indicates that it's sometimes used as a sleep aid. It promotes sleep. There's a lot of different health claims around here. I'm very curious to sort of pick apart what those claims are and how the science bears them out.
1: Assuming that what you're buying is what is said on the label.
5: Right. Is this a good time to talk about what we're sort of up against when we're looking at something that's a supplement or approved for use as a supplement versus something that's approved for use as a medicine?
1: So it's a little less of a problem with ashwagandha than it is with other supplements. There are forms of ashwagandha which seem to have verified amounts in them that are more reliable products than just buying them online and hoping for the best. And some of those products have actually been used in clinical trials because standardization is a real problem.
5: Yeah, this really is a case study in unpicking the powers that be across supplement and drug industries and sort of where research comes from and how quality it is. Top line is that there is some claims that seem to be backed up by evidence that ashwagandha is good for stress and sleep and performance and those sorts of things. We'll dig into them in a second. I think one thing that would be good to highlight really early on, if we're talking about benefits, is to talk about some risks, because there are some potential serious health risks from this supplement as well.
1: So again, whether this is from ashwagandha itself or from contaminants, it's considered not safe in pregnancy or breastfeeding. It's not considered safe if you've got hormone-sensitive prostate cancer, because there is some evidence that it influences hormones such as testosterone, that you wouldn't have it at the same time as other sedatives because it may have a sedative effect. It may have an anti-clotting effect, so if you're having surgery, you wouldn't want to necessarily have it. There have been liver problems reported with ashwagandha. People get diarrhea, vomiting, drowsiness, upper gastrointestinal discomfort. And as we've said many times, if something is strong enough to have an effect on the body, even if it might be a 1,000-year-old herbal medicine, if it's strong enough to have an effect, it's strong enough to have side effects. There's just no such thing as an intervention which actually has biological benefits for the body without a biological downside. Just doesn't happen. And therefore, you can't just say, well, I'm having ashwagandha, it must be safe, it's got all these benefits. It's just like any other drug. It could have a problem. And liver injury is one of them.
5: Yeah, I think there's sometimes a sense that something natural is either good or benign. It's either doing you good or it's not doing anything. But what you're saying is if it has the power to do good, it has the power to do evil also.
1: Yeah, and there have been rare reports of fatal liver injury, you're needing emergency liver transplantation, particularly in people who've got pre-existing liver disease and cirrhosis. And there's a lot of people now in the community with pre-existing liver disease because they've got fatty liver disease. So it's not, you can't just say, well, I haven't been drinking, therefore I've not got cirrhosis. Some people do have fatty livers, and ashwagandha could potentially interfere with that. But again, you just... simply, it's so hard to tell whether it's ashwagandha or ashwagandha with contaminants.
5: Let's talk about the claims. Wayne kind of summarised some of them in his email. Basically, what I've been able to find is there's claims around improved sleep, stress and anxiety reduction, improving cognition, improving athletic performance and boosting testosterone in men. Is there anything there I've missed?
1: Well,
5: when
1: you've got this broad spectrum of effects, it starts to lose believability.
5: But you just said if something could have an effect somewhere, it could have an effect somewhere else. It's plausible that this could do all of these things.
1: It is plausible. And because it's a herbal product, it's got lots of different things in it. And as you quite rightly said at the beginning, depending on where they've taken it from, which species of plant they've taken it from, it could have a different mix of active compounds in them. So not all would necessarily produce that effect. The other effect that people have noticed when they look at it in the test tube is that it promotes a process called apoptosis.
5: Cell death,
1: natural cell death. And some cancers, if not all cancers, and a lot of this work has been done at the Walter and Eliza Hall Institute in Melbourne, at least some cancers are a failure of natural cell death. So cells are born, cells live and do their job, and then cells die. And apoptosis is one of the processes that gets rid of these of cells in that natural cycle. And when apoptosis fails, the risk is that you get cancer. And in the test tube, ashwagandha preparations seem to induce apoptosis, which in theory could help if you already have a tumour.
5: Okay, so some pretty big claims here. Whenever we're thinking about something with anti-cancer properties, the hype meter goes all the way up to 11. Let's start with the crux of Wayne's question, which is really about stress and anxiety. What do we know?
1: Well, what we know from reviews of the evidence, and you've got to be careful with reviews of the evidence, because when reviews of the evidence bring together the available studies, but when the available studies lack credibility or lack methodological rigor, you're just adding up errors in your systematic review. A lot of the research has been done in India, as you might imagine. You know, this is not particular to India. There are plenty of lousy randomized controlled trials done all over the world. But a lot of the research into ashwagandha is not necessarily standardized to preparations. They're small studies, difficult to measure outcomes. The placebo is not necessarily a true placebo, if indeed there's a placebo at all, because the ashwagandha itself causes side effects and it's possible to recognize when you're taking it versus placebo. So when you look at that methodological rigor, some of these studies really start to fall apart. Nonetheless, there's been Western Australian research, US research, which have tried to standardize for the preparation of ashwagandha and seem to find signals of positive effects on stress, anxiety, depression, even food cravings. And again, how can you say that about one thing? Because it's not one thing. It's a melange of different substances which can have varying effects, you know, each on their own, which is why the pharmaceutical industry has an interest in ashwagandha, are one or two of these constituents of ashwagandha possible drugs for the future.
5: And then one of the things, we didn't say it explicitly before, but there's a lot of recommendations around not taking this supplement for more than about 12 weeks at a time, because that can increase your risk of the liver side effects that you mentioned before. So it's not like you kind of go on this as an alternative to going on a long-term drug. Like, this is a short-term maybe help?
1: Well, again, you don't get the benefit without the downside. And what people have not shown is whether or not there are most of the studies are short term without long term safety. And you don't know the relapse rate. What's it like head to head with other treatments?
5: What about, okay, we're talking about something, species name Somnifera. It sleep inducing is another sort of promise of ashwagandha. What does the science tell us?
1: Again, with all, I'm not going to go over all the caveats that I've just had, but they apply to the sleep research as well. But if you synthesize it, if there is a sleep effect, it seems to be more prominent in people with insomnia rather than just, you know, have trouble getting off to sleep once and every so often. And what we, again, don't know about sleep is, does it restore a normal sleep pattern? What happens when you stop it? There are very effective treatments for insomnia, usually based on psychotherapy rather than drugs. And drugs are not recommended over an extended period of time. So it's quite possible it has a somnolent effect. I mean, and there are other things in the ashwagandha as well, which it's not entirely obvious why it would have an effect on stress, anxiety and sleep, because a lot of the beneficial compounds, the appearing compounds in ashwagandha seem to be having antioxidant effects on the body. So they maybe anti-inflammatory effects. So they slow down the tissue aging process, the oxidative stress. They may reduce inflammation and so on. And that could happen in the brain too, which is why some people think it might have a benefit on cognitive function. Again, not great research in that area. A little bit of a signal that it might do that. Again, because of the mix of compounds in there, and some may actually have an effect on brain inflammation. We don't know.
5: So you mentioned cognition in there. I don't want to get too repetitive. Let's barrel through to one of the ones that doesn't seem to sit well alongside sleep, improved athletic performance.
1: Well, I mean, I don't want to bag this completely, but again, because of the breadth of effects of the various compounds within ashwagandha, it's possible that through anti-inflammatory effects, it's possible if it does for some reason, and there is a little bit of laboratory evidence that it might boost testosterone levels and might boost DHEA, which is a precursor of testosterone, it's possible that you are getting effects on muscle tissue, which could improve adaptation to resistance training, for example. So it's not out of court that it could have this effect. But again, you need better research to be sure.
5: It's hard to have a conversation like this without sounding maybe a little bit snobby, like a little bit like, well, Western medicines have been studied in this sort of way. And there's sort of like a residual effect that these have been considered to be alternative medicines for a very, very long time. We're starting to get that science coming through. It's still pretty equivocal, as you're saying, Norman. What kind of heft of research would you need to be satisfied that there was a true signal here?
1: Well, it's research that you'll never get because it's so expensive to do, and it's drug companies who fund it. And this is the problem, where you have potentially useful products out there, but they never get studied. I mean, aspirin was a classic example for decades. Some signals that it's really good for after a heart attack, to 25 years for that to be nailed, because it required public funding of research to prove it, because no drug company was going to make money out of aspirin. So this is the problem that you've got here. I mean, where I would sit just looking at the research for this What's That Rash would be, if you're going to try ashwagandha, try it in small doses in a standardized extract. We can't tell you what they are. We are not going to, that's where angels fear to tread. But do your research, find that out, and certainly don't buy it on the internet. Buy it from somebody that you can look in the eye over the counter, can tell you what the provenance is. And the important thing with all these complementary medicines, because they do have an effect, is let your GP know you're on them. People are frightened to tell your GP because you think you're going to get slammed. But good GPs will just be grateful to know you're on them, because there can be interactions. There can be interactions with, you know, drugs to stop your blood clotting and what have you. So it's just really useful to know, especially if you're heading for surgery. So make sure that they go into your notes so that people know you've got them, and watch it carefully, because there are side effects.
5: Well, Wayne, thank you so much for the question. We love getting your questions. You can send them to thatrash@abc.net.au.
1: See you next week.
5: See you then.

That was the health report from Australia's Radio National. After the news, it's ideas. I'm Saroja Coelho, and this is CBC Radio 1.

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1: How can you tell what's real, what's fake? Experts say that line is being blurred every single day online and in our social media feeds.
2: Welcome to Ideas. I'm Nahla Ayed.
3: Hurricanes, global conflicts, and the election all raising the stakes on misinformation as AI-generated content continues to flood the internet.
2: The days of marveling at AI's ability to write a poem, code a web page, or hold a conversation are over.
4: A group of leading tech companies, including Meta, Google, and TikTok, committed to limiting misleading AI content on their platforms.
2: The most impressive thing about artificial intelligence might be its ability to deceive.
5: And in the past couple of months, these AI-generated videos have multiplied, causing billions of dollars in fraud.
2: But deception has always been part of AI, all the way back to the very beginning of machine intelligence.
6: Turing believed that it was completely legitimate for the computer to lie and cheat, because human beings lie and cheat.
2: Deception was at the core of the imitation game, an early test of AI. But the creator of that test, Alan Turing, wasn't just interested in technical deception. He was fascinated by the possibility of paranormal deception.
6: Did Turing believe in ESP? I think he was certainly open to the idea that it might exist. And it's intriguing to me that now it's considered a sort of a thing that only cranks are interested in. It's like the Flat Earth Society or something.
2: In this episode, Jennifer Jill Fellows, philosophy instructor at Douglas College in New Westminster, BC, looks at the spooky, supernatural side of AI.
7: All of these different technologies became ways of potentially capturing the likeness of the dead, the voice of the dead, the image of the dead, and access them through these channels, that maybe there's a way of maintaining a relationship with the dead.
2: And how modern technological deception has roots in the mysticism and spiritualism of the past.
8: So believers and spiritualists would join seances to try to communicate with the other world. And this interpretation will be crucial to shape the kind of interaction we are having with the machine.
2: Here's Jennifer Jill Fellows with Paranormal Programming.
9: When I was young, I and my friends got deeply interested in seances. We even staged a few in my childhood home. One night, we were calling forth the spirit of William Shakespeare. We were theater nerds. Just as we asked for a sign that Shakespeare was with us, we heard an enormous rattling thump right against the wall behind our summoning circle. We screamed. One of my friends called out desperately for us not to break the circle and release the ghost of Shakespeare into my childhood home. But it was too late. We were all running scared. The thing is, though, that old house was always thumping and creaking. Right behind the wall was my mom's old china cabinet, and whenever the temperature would change or whenever the house would settle, the cabinet and all the other equally old furniture would creak, thump, and rattle around. It happened all the time, a meaningless background noise to my childhood life. But when you're in the mood for a séance, when the atmosphere is just right and the candles are flickering and you want to believe more than ever, those innocuous thumps and bumps become deeply, terrifyingly meaningful. We were deceiving ourselves, imagining intention and intelligence where, most likely, none existed.

0: paper called Computing Machinery and Intelligence, Turing devised a test to answer that question. Today, it's most often called the Turing test. He called it the imitation game. The Turing test works sort of like a text conversation on the internet. If you're typing away and you really can't tell whether you're communicating with a human being or an AI-powered chatbot, well, that AI just passed the Turing test. Here's an example that Turing gives of what the test with an AI chatbot in some far distant future might be like.
1: Please write me a sonnet on the subject of the fourth bridge.
2: Count me out on this one. I could never write poetry.
1: Add 34,957 to 70,764.
2: The answer is 105,621.
1: Do you play chess?
2: Yes.
0: Clearly, we have already surpassed Turing's far distant future. Today's large language model generative AIs like ChatGPT will happily write you a poem about a bridge.
3: The fourth bridge stretches wide and grand, a steel embrace across the land, its pillars firm by sea and sand.
0: Or discuss how much it loves chess in great detail.
3: Yes, I play chess. I enjoy it a lot. It's a great way to challenge the mind and think strategically.
0: The test was a critical moment in thinking about AI. Turing's innovative idea was that when it comes to intelligence, it doesn't matter what's going on in the machine's mind, or if it even has a mind at all. What matters is behavior. If its behavior successfully deceives us into thinking that it is intelligent, then it is intelligent. But buried in that logical and analytical academic paper is a mystery.
1: Telepathy, clairvoyance, precognition, and psychokinesis. It is very difficult to rearrange one's ideas so as to fit these new facts in. Once one has accepted them, it does not seem a very big step to believe in ghosts and bogeys.
0: Ghosts, bogeys, telepathy, and ESP. Part of Turing's paper we could call Argument 9.
4: And I thought, maybe I'll write about Argument 9. And it opened up all sorts of possibilities that had never previously occurred to me.
0: David Levitt is a biographer of Alan Turing and a distinguished professor in the English department at the University of Florida.
4: Well, first of all, I think it's worth noting that Turing's method in the paper, which is one that he returned to time and time again, the way he presented his argument was by anticipating objections and answering them.
0: In his paper, like any good scientist, Turing listed a bunch of possible objections to the validity of his test.
4: Basically, dispense with them or respond to them before other people make them.
0: Things like, because machines can't fall in love, or be creative, or ever truly surprise us, they can't be intelligent.
4: And they're all really interesting, and his responses to them are very interesting. And then right in the middle of them, there's this one that has left everybody scratching their heads.
0: Out of all of these objections, there is only one that Turing takes seriously. The possibility that a human could cheat on the test because they have paranormal abilities.
1: I assume the reader is familiar with the idea of extrasensory perception. These disturbing phenomena seem to deny all our usual scientific ideas. How we should like to discredit them! Unfortunately, the statistical evidence, at least for telepathy, is overwhelming.
0: No citation.
4: He was imagining various scenarios in which one of the participants in the Turing test could sort of spoil it or corrupt it through the use of ESP, which would be undetectable.
1: Suppose the digital computer contains a random number generator. Then it will be natural to use this to decide what answer to give. But then the random number generator will be subject to the psychokinetic powers of the person asking the questions.
0: What sets humanity apart from machines, according to Turing, is not our free will, creativity, or emotions. It's the paranormal.

0: With ESP, anything may happen.
1: So I became curious. And the reason that I became curious was because I coincidentally was doing some research into the history of the paranormal. What I discovered was that at exactly the time that Turing was working on this essay, there was a surge in public interest in studies of extrasensory perception or scientific attempts to do rigorously and scientifically investigate whether people actually had the ability to perceive extrasensorily, I guess you could say.
2: In 1950, ESP was in the air. Actually, it was on the air. An 8-episode series on BBC's Light program aired in 1949. It featured Sidney and Leslie Piddington, a husband and wife mentalist team.
3: Off on a mystery trip from Filton Airfield, Bristol, went a Stratocruiser. Its passenger of honor, Leslie Piddington, the female half of the husband and wife team, who for more than a year have baffled 20 million radio listeners. With the crew went our cameraman, probing the secret behind the Piddington story. This was to be their most exacting test yet. The object? To transmit a train of thoughts to Mrs. Piddington.
1: The Piddingtons were this sort of amazingly strange couple from Australia who were a kind of vaudeville act.
4: Oh, it's two lines. Bird, spirit, hello. Oh, I've got it. I can guess it.
1: They would be in two separate rooms, and one would name, say, a film star outside the hearing of the other, and the other would get it. And probably they were mostly cheating, or they had a system.
5: Anything to say?
4: Well, only thanks very much, everyone, and you're the judge.
5: Well, I think all right, and I'm baffled. Now back to Sidney Piddington and Piccadilly.
2: This BBC broadcast created a media sensation. The tabloids were talking about it, and it inspired cartoons and jokes. Publications like the New Statesman ran articles about the couple. And it wasn't just the Piddingtons. The word telepathy itself appeared in newspapers and magazines like never before. The paranormal was everywhere. It wasn't just treated credulously by media. It had a home in academia as well, including one of Turing's own teachers.
1: So all this was in the news. Turing was clearly aware of it. One of his, C.D. Broad, one of his mentors from Cambridge, was extremely interested in this and was a member of the Society for Psychical Research, which was a very fascinating and important group, many of the members of which were extremely prominent intellectuals, physicists, mathematicians. I think one of the great sort of unsung figures was Nora Sidgwick, who was a mathematician and went on to become the head of Girton College, one of the two women's colleges at Cambridge. And they decided that they were going to take a very rigorous and highly scientific approach toward areas of thought that seemed to be anti-scientific. You know, was it possible to communicate with the dead? Were there mediums who are not frauds?
2: It's a difficult question to answer, the question of whether there were mediums who were not frauds. Of course, barring the existence of the paranormal, mediums were deceiving all the time. But even if a medium isn't intentionally deceiving the sitters, self-deception is still possible. People seek out mediums for all sorts of reasons, but a chief one is to allow them to communicate just once more with a deceased loved one. People torn by grief and loss at a séance table may be all too willing to believe that the spirits sit among them and may deceive themselves into seeing evidence for that belief.
6: I started to work on AI several years ago. I came to AI from in a kind of unusual way.
2: Simone Natale is an associate professor at the University of Turin in Italy. He is one of the few researchers in the world working on a fascinating intersection of AI and spiritualism.
6: I actually came to the idea of working on AI when I was studying spiritualism. And so basically, spiritualism was a movement that emerged at the middle of the 19th century in the United States first, and then in other parts of the world. And it was based on the fact, on the idea that you could communicate with the spirits of the dead. So believers in spiritualists would join seances to try to communicate with the other world.
2: In a recent book called Deceitful Media, Natale looks at the ways in which interacting with an AI chatbot are similar to interacting with a spirit at a seance.
6: In the context of the seance, things that one would have dismissed just as noise, like for instance cracks or you know, movements of objects, or you know, noises you don't recognize, could be interpreted as agency of spirits.
2: Here's where seances and spiritualism collide with Turing's idea of intelligence.
6: In a way, in the Turing test, something similar happened. So the participants can interpret something as agency.
2: One early scientific investigation into seances in the mid-19th century aimed to find some physical explanation for communication with the dead.
6: One of the most important scientists of the period, Michael Faraday, decided in the 1850s to make basically a scientific investigation of spiritualism. And he was considered like the right person to do this investigation because he was a scholar of magnetism and electricity.
2: Michael Faraday was a pioneering English scientist known for his work on electromagnetism and electrochemistry. Many scientists hypothesized that the weird observations like levitation, ectoplasm, and table rappings at seances might be explained in terms of magnetism or electricity, but that's not what Faraday found.
6: So it wasn't electricity or magnetism or even less the agency of spirits, but it was instead the very participants of the seance who were, in a way, unconsciously or producing the phenomena for a kind of willingness to see something happen, or in the worst case, also consciously for fraud.
2: The layers of deception multiply here as fraud and unconscious delusion combine. Or, as Faraday put it,
7: it wasn't the spirits of the dead who made spiritualism. It was living people.
2: Faraday went looking for electromagnetic phenomena. What he found was psychological phenomena. What matters is what people believe is happening. And the Turing test, like the Victorian seance, turns on the belief of the participants.
6: And if we look at what Turing did, also Turing brought the attention away from the discussion of what is artificial intelligence or machine intelligence. He dismisses the question, can machines think, because it is meaningless. And instead, he brought the attention to the role of people who are required to decide if the computer is intelligent or not. So when we interact with any AI system, like, say, ChatGPT, we may have a degree of knowledge of what the system is doing, but much of what happens will be an interpretation of what is going on.
2: When you interact with a chatbot, your experience will change depending on whether you assign intelligence to the bot or not.
8: Artificial intelligence chatbots feel like they're taking on a mind of their own. Specifically, you may have seen the mountain of headlines this week about Microsoft's new Bing chatbot, The Verge calling it, quote, an emotionally manipulative liar.
2: This News Nation report from February of 2023 hinted at agency from Microsoft's Bing chatbot.
8: The New York Times publishing a conversation where the AI said that it wanted to be alive, even going on to declare its love for the user speaking with it. Well, now Microsoft is promising to put new limits on the chatbot after it expressed its desire to steal nuclear secrets.
2: Bing's eerie self-expression is a result of the way large language models work. They're a machine that generates statistically determined sentences and sentiments from massive amounts of data. When you ask an AI chatbot, "How do you feel today?" it relies on terabytes of data, books, magazines, newspapers, and web searches to generate the most likely sequence of words that follow that question. When it responds,
9: "I'm doing great,"
2: that's a result of mathematical probabilities. We are the ones who imagine there is an I that can be doing anything at all, let alone great. All of those concepts come from the user, just like a participant in a seance. Computer scientists have known of the important role of belief and self-deception when it comes to machine intelligence since at least the mid-20th century. That's when something called ELIZA arrived on the scene.
10: Does it understand what it's doing in the sense that we do? It's easy to leap to false conclusions, as Professor Weizenbaum discovered when he created ELIZA.
2: ELIZA was the first chatbot ever created, in the mid-1960s by Joseph Weizenbaum, a computer scientist working at MIT.
10: ELIZA is a computer program that anyone can converse with via the keyboard, and it'll reply on the screen. The computer's replies seem very understanding, but this program is merely triggered by certain phrases to come out with stock responses.
2: ELIZA was simple, just around 100 lines of code. She was designed to emulate a Rogerian psychotherapist, and her main conversation style was to rephrase your prompt back at you in the form of a question. Weizenbaum intended for ELIZA to reveal that what appeared to be intelligence was nothing more than deception. But things didn't work out the way he had planned. Nice. One of the first people to interact with ELIZA was Weizenbaum's secretary. She knew that ELIZA was a chatbot. But one day, while working, she asked Weizenbaum to leave the room so that she could talk to ELIZA alone. And Weizenbaum was unsettled to realize that even though his secretary knew she was typing to a bot, she was also willing to believe that she could have an intelligent and meaningful conversation with ELIZA. In subsequent decades, this human tendency towards self-deception when it comes to chatbots came to be known as the ELIZA effect. The ELIZA effect, on the surface, looks like a negative thing. People ascribing intelligence where there is none and finding the appearance of a meaningful connection with a program, a tool, something you can't have a genuine relationship with. But while it might appear dangerous, it's not necessarily all bad. This psychological phenomenon isn't just about our relationship with technology. Because I think we've all had an experience of talking to a distracted friend or partner and only later realizing that no genuine communication was happening at all. And we were interpreting their responses to indicate that they were listening. And connections with humans are our best case examples. Things get much less clear when we move away from humans to pets, for example.
6: When I connect with an animal, I love dogs, I love cats, I feel that we are in connection. And I believe that. And I believe many things about what the animal is communicating and what the animal is feeling. This is part of my interaction with this animal. And in this sense, so maybe we can think about anthropomorphization, which is the tendency to project human features onto something that is not human, for instance, animals or machines. So we can also think of it in a more positive way.
2: When it comes to all of our connections, we are often assuming intelligence and intention behind the words and actions of others. Philosophers often think that attributing intention and extending empathy gets harder the farther away from human you move. So it's easier to attribute intention to a distracted friend than to your cat. And easier still to imagine intelligence and intention from your cat than from a lizard, bug, or tree. And while we can anthropomorphize anything, it's really hard to attribute intention to a toaster. And chatbots, of both alien and familiar tech, seem to exist somewhere between distracted partner and toaster, depending on how well they're working and what we're willing to believe.
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Artificial intelligence is increasingly part of daily life. Virtual assistants, customer service chatbots, email auto responses, and driver assistance in cars. In the future, AI might be part of death as well. This documentary from Jennifer Jill Fellows explores the supernatural side of machine intelligence. From the seances of the past to the ghosts in the machines of the future, this is Paranormal Programming.

0: Deception has always been a feature of AI. It is what helps us believe computers are alive. Deception also helps us transcend death. The word deception has negative connotations, but sometimes deception is a good thing. Alan Turing, British cryptographer responsible for the imitation game, was aware of the deception implicit in his own test, but he didn't see it as a problem. Instead, he saw it as a feature.
1: Turing believed that it was completely legitimate in the imitation game for the computer to lie and cheat, because human beings lie and cheat. And deception would be part of how you proved yourself to be human, or how you convinced someone else to be human, because humans deceive. The imitation game is entirely based on deception. It's all about persuading someone that you are something you're not.
0: There's another reason Alan Turing might have centered his theory of machine intelligence around deception. It was a significant part of his own life. Today, he is most widely known for his role in Bletchley Park, cracking Germany's Enigma machine during World War II. But the secrecy of his work at Bletchley Park is not the only place Turing practiced deception.
1: Turing was always interested in deception. And I think that this makes a lot of sense when you consider that he was obliged to deceive, or at least to stay quiet about a very fundamental aspect of his nature as a man.
0: Alan Turing was a gay man living in Britain at a time when homosexuality was illegal.
1: He was quite unapologetic and felt no sense of guilt or shame about his own sexuality and his attraction to other men. But his sexual life was not very successful. And he certainly never had a true love or someone whom he loved enough to form a partnership with, which was actually more common in those years than one might think. Turing was a child of empire, I guess you could say, whose parents had been in India. He was raised in a very middle-class environment. From the beginning of his schooling, he demonstrated an aptitude for mathematics, but also a tendency to irritate his teachers because he was always asking questions that were actually very smart, but that they did not recognize as such.
0: In 1928, Turing met a friend at school who would have a huge impact on his life and thinking.
1: One of the most important events of his youth was his friendship with a schoolmate named Christopher Morcom, who was a very, very brilliant scientist. And I think it's pretty clear that Morcom was the great love of Turing's life. Morcom died unexpectedly just before they were supposed to go to Cambridge. And they were both slotted to go to Cambridge. And this was a terrible loss for Turing that I think resonated through his adult life.
0: Turing and Morcom only had 2 years together, but the effect on Turing was significant.
1: My own feeling is that he spent the rest of his life looking for Morcom or another Morcom.
2: I feel sure that I shall meet Morcom again somewhere, and that there will be some work for us to do together, as I believe there was for us to do here.
0: After Morcom's death, Turing wrote a paper for Morcom's mother called The Nature of Spirit.
2: Matter is meaningless in the absence of spirit. Whilst the body is alive and awake, the two are firmly connected.
1: Nature of Spirit was a very intimate, but at the same time, rather obscurest piece of writing that has to do with the relationship between the spirit and the body.
2: But when the body dies, the mechanism of the body holding the spirit is gone, and the spirit finds a new body sooner or later.
1: It was written initially as a kind of expression of a desire that perhaps, even though Morcom was dead, there was some opportunity for them to reconnect through spirit, even though the body that enabled the spirit was no longer, in Morecambe's case, in existence.
2: As regards the question of why we have bodies at all, why we do not or cannot live free as spirits and communicate as such, we could probably do so, but there would be nothing whatsoever to do. The body provides something for the spirit to look after.
0: Seven years after the death of Christopher Morecambe, Turing was studying at Cambridge. A movie about loss, death, reunification, and deception opened in theaters. It would become an obsession of Turing's, Snow White.
3: If the apple in the bruise, let the sleeping death see through.
1: He said it was his favorite movie. Apparently, when he was at Cambridge, he would often quote the Evil Queen, dip the apple in the brew, let the sleeping death come through. Sort of a morbid fascination with this line that I think possibly might have connected to a desire for death, because death would be his only opportunity to reconnect, to see Morecambe again. That's a speculation on my part. It certainly had a terrible resonance in his suicide.
0: Turing's interest in the paranormal becomes much more understandable against this backdrop. For who doesn't want to believe that our most important connections can survive death? That we could find our lost loved ones again? Whether it's in the possibility of messages from spirits, telepathic communication, or meaningful connections with digital machines.
4: I was really interested in how people were interacting with AI and using AI to deal with issues like grief.
0: Tamara Nice is a director of the Climate Technology and Justice Program at Data and Society Research Institute. She is the author of the book Death Glitch, about the relationship between grief, death, and technology.
4: So what does it mean to interact with these technologies and imbue them with a sense of mysticism and spiritualism?
0: Even without AI, technology and all the stuff we use every day can become a kind of shrine to the dead once someone passes away.
4: Often these relationships with the dead through social media, or through other different kinds of technology, are not intentional. They're things that happen unexpectedly. And so these things that we take for granted in our everyday lives, and we're used to interacting with somebody in a particular way, then they die. How does your record of communication become a kind of memorial? What do you do with it? Do you keep it? Do you just keep the record of endless back and forth text messages on your phone? Do you maintain your Facebook profile? Maybe you have a handful of messages or other ephemera that belong to a cherished dead loved one. Most of the decisions that people are making around their relationship with the digital afterlives of people that they knew, it really isn't about creating a new kind of profile or a new form of experience. It's really about continuing some semblance of the practices that they had in daily life.
0: If you wanted to get intentional about it, you could use all of that online rubble to try and grant yourself immortality.
4: In terms of companies that specifically are trying to build AI versions of the dead, and especially in a chatbot form, one of the earlier examples that I encountered was in 2008. So the company created this thing called IntelliTAR.
5: There's a new way to achieve immortality, at least digital immortality.
6: Hi, I'm Dawn. I hope all is well. Who am I speaking?
5: Meet Don Davidson. Actually, that's his avatar. Here's the real Don Davidson. He's the CEO and chief talking head of Intellitar, which just came alive online this month.
0: That's a 2011 report from CBS on Intellitar.
7: Our concept is start today and build your own legacy going forward.
5: You give them a photo of yourself and an audio recording of your life story.
7: Years from now, family and friends could come back and actually have a conversation with you and find out what you were like.
5: Really? A conversation?
7: A conversation.
5: Okay, so I'm going to ask you, where did you go to college?
7: Yep. I went to Roanoke College in Salem, Virginia.
4: And, you know, the technology was not so great. And things have gotten better.
8: I found myself looking at these old text messages that we exchanged throughout our friendship. And it struck me all of a sudden that, you know, I have all these texts. What if I could build a chatbot so I could actually text him and get something back?
0: There's another service, Replica, featured here in a documentary from the CBC's The Nature of Things in 2021.
8: I downloaded all the text messages and spent the next 3-4 weeks on just building this chatbot that could talk like Roman.
0: When her best friend Roman was killed in a car crash, Eugenia Kudya, the founder of Replica, took Roman's texts, emails, social media posts, and the other digital markers of his life, and she built a chatbot.
4: The founder of Replica originally built this chatbot version of her dead friend as a memorial, as a tribute to him, and then watched as other friends of theirs interacted with the bot and began to confide in it. And so it was another version of the Eliza effect, what had happened with Weizenbaum in the 1960s, where people interact with the chatbot and kind of treat it as a companion or a therapist without really thinking about it. It just becomes a way that people interact with this thing that they feel in some ways safe with because it is not a person. And then that spawned the company that became Replica, which it has been really interesting to track it over the years and see how it has shifted, because originally it was this memorial for one person as a prototype. And then it was very much about you creating your own replica. So you were going to create a version of yourself that could persist after your death. And that was what a lot of the early chatbots were based on. It wasn't really about creating chatbot versions of your dead loved ones. It was more about, hey, you can replicate yourself and you can feel like you have a piece of immortality. And then we've also now seen another wave of companies that are promising to take the more advanced technology that we have now and create chatbot versions of your dead loved ones, so that you're able to maintain your relationship with them.
0: When you take the digital remains of a life and feed them into a chatbot, those remains become a commodity. Grieving individuals may be seeking a connection and a way to continue their most private, intimate conversations with the people they have lost. But those conversations are never private in the information economy. But the truth is that whether we create death bots or not, the dead are already haunting AI.
9: Okay, Amazon just unveiled new technology that has people talking. Its Alexa devices already give users weather and news via well-known voices like Gordon Ramsay, Samuel Jackson, Melissa McCarthy. But its latest option could leave people feeling a bit weirded out or comforted by a blast from the past. Nick, voices of people who have died.
10: Absolutely. Adrian, Amazon believes nothing says I love you like hearing it from your grandmother, who may have died 15 years ago. Amazon is working on new technology to make Alexa mimic the voice of anyone, dead or alive, with just a short recording.
0: In 2022, the idea of death bots entered the mainstream when Amazon released a demo of a new potential feature for Alexa.
4: Well, what's interesting is that this was just a demo, right? So this is not even related to a product that actually exists. But the idea, in theory, how it would work is that AI would be trained on your grandmother's voice and would then be able to generate sounds that sounded like your grandmother. You could have the voice say anything you wanted, and without their knowledge and consent. And so I think that's part of the idea too, is that this is not something that people are intentionally creating as a memento for their loved ones. It's something that is created after the fact.
0: It's eerie to think that my image, my voice, the digital traces of my life may be used to train generative AI.
4: Because of these models and the lack of transparency about what they're trained on the idea that essentially anything on the web is fodder for models, and thinking about, Twitter, how people had very robust Twitter profiles that they poured a lot of time into, had really intense communities that formed on Twitter. And now everything on Twitter is going to be used for Grok. And so in that way, yes, like in a very literal sense, the data of the dead is being used to produce not only models, but also chatbots that may be in some ways pretending to be other people.
0: If your aunt ever spoke to Google, her voice lives on as a ghost in its data set. Your great uncle's profile picture becomes data for an AI image generator. Our ghosts used to belong to us, the people who love them, mourn them, and remember them, friends and family. But in building these tools the way that they have, the digital ghosts of humanity become property of tech companies. Generative AI technology is the manifestation of humanity haunting itself. There is another danger with fostering a connection with a death bot.
4: The other issue, I think, in terms of the corporate control over these relationships with the dead is that you don't really know how these particular profiles or iterations of the dead will persist over time. So will the company go away? Will your relationship to the dead really cease to exist because the websites disappear or the feature that you were relying on is no longer part of their feature set?
0: Chatbots go offline. Servers decay. Companies go out of business. Software becomes obsolete. Regardless of what any tech company promises in the way of virtual eternity, chatbots, like us, are finite.
4: Yeah, and then this issue of the loss of control. So if you are particularly attached to, say, a chatbot that is hosted on a particular platform or run by a certain startup company, that startup either goes bankrupt or disappears or is bought out by another company and then shifts to something else. I mean, the other thing, and this is something that Replica users talk about a lot on their Reddit forum, you know, they will talk about changes to the technology and how they find that really upsetting because they have a relationship with a chatbot in a very particular way. And so even a software update can be upsetting. What if the personality of the chatbot changes, right? And so maybe in the beginning, you kind of feel like it seems a little bit like your dead grandmother, but then over time starts acting more like Charlie Manson or something. I mean, there is a possibility for the bot itself to stop reflecting the need that you originally had for it. And so that, again, goes along with this idea of, you know, people really not having control over how these bots are made or how long they persist and also what they look like over time.

0: I don't know how Turing would have felt about chatbots.
1: Turing biographer David Levitt.
0: Especially the sort of aspect of contemporary AI, which involves just basically absorbing enormous amounts of information and then kind of organizing it. One thing I don't think Turing ever imagined was the commercial aspect of all this. The idea that this would become a way of making massive amounts of money. And I think that is a kind of a corrupting influence that he would probably have been quite put off by.
1: Turing himself never did live to see Eliza, IntelliTAR, Replica, or ChatGPT. He died only 4 years after the publication of Computing, Machinery, and Intelligence. In 1954, Turing's apartment was robbed. He reported it to the police, who upon investigation discovered he was in a relationship with a young man named Arnold, and Turing was arrested.
0: And he was given a choice, jail time or to be subjected to a treatment, which consisted of massive doses of estrogen. And this was a terrible ordeal for him. It changed his body. It caused him to grow breasts. It meant that in many ways he had to go into hiding because he was ashamed of, he didn't want people to see how he looked. It wasn't permanent. The effects after the treatments were over, these barbaric treatments, the worst kind of pseudoscience, his body returned to normal. But he was pretty scarred, I think, by that experience. I think he probably would now have been diagnosed as suffering from serious depression. And he was in psychotherapy with a very good doctor. And then he died. And he died because he bit into an apple that he had dipped in poison. A sort of reenactment of the Snow White story. It's leaving behind this world and this body. This body over which he has control. And it's really testing the ideas that he set out in that early paper about body and spirit. The culmination of which is Morcombe wakes him up with a kiss.
2: My dear Mrs. Morcombe, I was so pleased to visit your home for Easter. I always like to think of it, especially in connection with Christopher. It reminds us that Chris is in some way alive now. One is perhaps too inclined to think only of him alive at some future time, when we shall meet him again. But it is really so much more helpful to think of him as just separated from us, for the present.
1: Turing's idea here is so very human. It seems to me to be the same idea that pulled people to the seance in the 19th century, the same idea that made telepathy over vast distances seem intelligible, the same idea that today might compel someone to collect the digital remains of a life and use it to train a chatbot. Because we all need connection to make life bearable, and we all want to believe that the most meaningful connections in our lives can transcend space, time,

0: you know, there is something enchanted about the death bob, right? Like there is something kind of metaphysical happening. Like there is something that does transcend the materiality of the chatbot itself. You know, it's not like everyone's just being duped, right? Like it isn't just that people are being foolish and having these relationships, right? Like I don't discount the experience of people who are experiencing grief or the possibility of there being some form of communication with the dead through various channels, just as, you know, that has been a popular part of the human experience for forever, really. So, you know, whether we're talking about spirit mediums and other forms of interacting with the dead through technology writ large, or even just in the past, you know, 20 or so years.
1: There's something enchanting in our willingness to believe, to find meaning in the sounds around a séance table, to anthropomorphize machines, to have the temerity to forge connections that seek to defy death itself. It's beautiful and even brave, but it's terrifying too. As Tamara Neese said, it's hard to tell whether our relationships with death bots are genuine or whether we are deceived by the tech companies and ourselves. Is Shakespeare actually in my house, or am I deceived by the bumps and thumps? And the eerie truth is that there may be no hard line between deception and connection, because the question was never really, can machines think? The question is, what are we willing to believe?
2: 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Lisa Ayuso is the web producer for Ideas. Our technical producer is Danielle Duval. Our senior producer, Nikola Lukšić. The executive producer of Ideas is Greg Kelly, and I'm Nala Ayed.
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9: This is World Report. Good morning, I'm Sheehan Desjardins. The world is watching to see what happens next in Gaza. U.S. President Donald Trump has announced that a deal has been reached to disarm Hamas. He says the militant group has agreed to a phased disarmament under a transitional administration and international oversight. The deal would also require Israel to withdraw from the Gaza Strip once disarmament is complete. The CBC's Willie Lowry joins me from Washington. Willie, break down what we know about this proposed deal.
5: U.S. President Donald Trump is calling this a, quote, monumental step in a process that has taken months to get to. Trump says that Hamas has agreed to complete disarmament, the U.S. president saying it will take place in phases and that as disarmament is completed, Israeli forces will withdraw from Gaza. And an international stabilization force will work with a newly created Palestinian police force to take responsibility for the enclave. Several media outlets are reporting that under the agreement, Hamas's heavy weapons will be inventoried and then stored under Palestinian supervision, despite a ceasefire in place between Israel and Hamas since October 2025. The two sides have continued to engage in sporadic fighting. According to the UN, more than 1,000 Palestinians have been killed in Gaza since then.
9: And what can we expect next?
5: So there are lots of questions still to be worked out, chief among them whether Israel will agree to this plan. So far, they have yet to respond. But just before Trump announced the agreement, the Israeli Prime Minister's office attempted to shut down the notion that a deal was close by saying it did not meet its requirements. A senior U.S. official who briefed reporters on the agreement said the U.S. was confident Israel would adhere to it. And if they don't, President Trump will be, quote, very, very disappointed. Hamas has yet to officially comment on the agreement as well. Every move forward is likely to be met with extreme distrust from both sides.
9: The CBC's Willie Lowry in Washington. Thanks, Willie.
5: Thank you.
9: Major American oil companies are reporting massive profits fueled by rising global energy prices tied to ongoing military conflict with Iran. ExxonMobil doubled its second quarter earnings to over $14 billion, while Chevron nearly quadrupled its profits to $12 billion. The surging earnings come as shipping disruptions in the Strait of Hormuz drive up fuel costs for consumers worldwide, sparking fresh calls from U.S. lawmakers for a windfall tax on big energy producers. A senior advisor to FIFA President Gianni Infantino has resigned in protest. Carlos Cordillo stepped down after FIFA unveiled a controversial proposal to sell a private equity stake in the World Cup. The decision comes amid growing pushback from European football's governing body, along with CONCACAF and the Asian Football Confederation. For more on this, CBC's Darren McCaffrey is joining us here in the studio. So, Darren, walk us through what triggered this resignation.
10: Well, it seems that Mr. Gianni Infantino, the FIFA president, is in a little bit of trouble this morning, not least of all because his most senior advisor has resigned, pulling no punches in a statement about FIFA's proposals to try and change the World Cup. According to Carlos Cordero, he says that he did not agree with this deal, and he said that the current plan was a bad deal for FIFA's members, a bad deal for football, and a bad deal for the long-term future of the game. And this all comes as different football confederations around the world have also objected to this plan. We've heard from the Asian Football Confederation overnight saying that they think this risks undermining the unity and the universal character of the competition. And that's in addition to UEFA in Europe and to the North American Confederation as well, all saying that they're not happy with these plans.
9: What is this all about?
10: Well, it's really about changing the game. The World Cup, of course, very successfully held here in Canada and North America, is the world's most popular competition. And I think FIFA essentially wants to make more money from it, if I'm frank. Mr. Infantino's plan was to raise around $20 billion US dollars through private investment by selling equity into the competition. And in return, the member associations would get millions of dollars for each individual country. Now, FIFA said that the backlash in part has been prompted by erroneous reporting from the media. They insist that no one is trying to sell football and they would never entertain that idea. I think in part this is definitely a backlash against this plan, but I think also it's a big of a backlash against Mr. Infantino himself, who's not popular with many football confederations. And this will definitely raise questions about his viability as remaining as FIFA's president.
9: That's CBC's Darren McCaffrey joining us here in Toronto. Thank you.
10: Thank you.
9: Search teams in northwestern Pakistan have recovered four bodies following an avalanche on Broad Peak Mountain. 10 mountaineers remain missing, including expedition leader Nirmal Nims Persia. He is an experienced Nepalese-born climber and former member of the British Special Forces. Persia is best known for scaling all of Earth's 14,000-meter peaks in just 6 months. Tens of thousands of Canadian air travelers are hoping their long weekend plans do not stall due to impending job action. Flight attendants with WestJet are preparing to walk off the job on Sunday if they cannot reach a deal with the airline over pay and working conditions. CBC's Angie Seth joins me in studio with the latest. Now, Angie, where do negotiations stand right now?
11: So currently both WestJet and the union are at the bargaining table, but according to a representative for the union, the two sides are still far apart on some key issues, like unpaid work for ground duties is a big sticking point. But despite that, WestJet and its flight attendants have signed off on a plan to wind down operations. An internal note obtained by CBC News says this isn't a sign things are escalating or have escalated at the negotiation table, but it is about getting flights and employees home if there is a strike or lockout. Both sides say they are committed to getting to a deal. Talks continue. Deadline to reach that deal is August 2nd at 12:01 a.m.
9: All right. So when can passengers expect to begin feeling this?
11: Well, they're concerned, certainly. And experts are telling us, given the situation, to expect some flights to be canceled as early as today. And that would start with international flights. Now, WestJet says it will let customers know in advance of any flight cancellations or changes. So far, WestJet's travel advisory page does not mention any cancellations yet, so we're keeping a close eye on that. Passengers with flights booked between July 30th and August 4th, they'll be able to make a one-time change or cancel with no fee. And if delays or cancellations occur, passengers will be refunded or get a travel credit depending on the type of flight that they've booked. So in addition to this, Air Canada posted on its website that it'll be working with WestJet to accommodate passengers in the event of a travel disruption. Both Calgary and Vancouver airports have indicated they're working with airport operations, including WestJet, to help minimize any travel disruptions by increasing staff and support for passengers. So best for anyone flying WestJet right now is to keep your eye on your inbox for any updates from WestJet. And of course, you have to regularly check your flight status if you're flying with the company as well.
9: Angie, thank you for this.
11: You're welcome.
9: CBC's Angie Seth in studio. And finally, the debate surrounding transgender athletes in women's sports is once again making headlines in the U.S. It stems from comments made by Indiana Fever star Sophie Cunningham. Reporter Steve Futterman has details from Los Angeles.
12: Sophie Cunningham is one of the most recognizable stars in the WNBA.
13: Off to Cunningham, a deep three.
12: But her comments about whether transgender women should be allowed to take part in women's sports has renewed the debate. Cunningham has been vocal in her belief that they should not.
14: I think it's kind of common sense. I think I'll always believe in that. I think it's really important to protecting young girls in sport and women in sport.
12: Those remarks last week led to a confrontation on Tuesday in Seattle. Cunningham's team, the Indiana Fever, was playing the Seattle Storm. Two teenage girls at the game brought signs supporting Cunningham.
14: We were just sitting there through signs that said, like, we love Sophie. Like,
12: that's when one of the Seattle Storm's owners, Celeste Keaton, angrily confronted them.
14: Jesus loves everyone. That's what she told us. She's like, oh, I hope Jesus can forgive you for what sin you've done. And then she told us that we were effing insane.
12: The league fined and suspended Keaton 5 games. The team has denounced her comments. Seattle head coach Sonia Rahman.
15: We always want to be an area where people feel welcome.
12: Some have raised questions about whether this is in fact a major problem. There are no transgender women playing either women's college basketball or in the WNBA. This latest debate, though, has reignited the issue, and many political observers predict it will be a major talking point by Republicans in the upcoming U.S. midterm elections. Steve Futterman, CBC News, Los Angeles.
9: And that's the latest national and international news from World Report. I'm Sheehan Deschaldain.
16: 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I'm Jamie Poisson, and you are listening to Front Burner, CBC's

0: but to a growing movement on the American right, he eventually became a villain, accused not simply of mishandling the pandemic, but of misleading the public about its origins and even bearing some responsibility for COVID itself.
1: I hope today Dr. Fauci will come clean, admit it was a mistake to fund dangerous research in China, admit that the risk of this dangerous research exceeded any possible benefits, ask forgiveness, and pledge to help our government devise safeguards so a man-made epidemic never happens again.
0: This week, Fauci testified before the Senate Committee on Homeland Security and Governmental Affairs after receiving a subpoena. And with the threat of possible criminal proceedings hanging over the testimony, the hearings took an unusual turn.
1: Can you explain to the committee why you chose to fund this dangerous research in China?
2: On the advice of counsel, I respectfully declined to answer based upon my rights under the Fifth Amendment of the Constitution.
0: Years after the pandemic ended, why is part of America so eager to put Anthony Fauci on trial? Daniel Engber is a senior editor at The Atlantic. He co-wrote the piece, What Anthony Fauci Didn't Say. Daniel, thanks so much for joining us.
3: Thanks for having me.
0: We should begin with what happened on Wednesday, because it was a pretty extraordinary scene. Anthony Fauci, as I said, was brought before a Senate committee investigating the COVID response. And rather than answer senators' questions, Fauci repeatedly invoked the Fifth Amendment of the U.S. Constitution more than 100 times in all. Why did he do that? What did Fauci and his legal team believe he risks if he had answered those questions?
3: Well, to understand this, we really have to go back to the beginning of last year, President Biden's, you know, really final hours in office.
4: President Biden has just issued preemptive pardons, saying, quote, these public servants have served our nation with honor and distinction and do not deserve to be targets of unjustified and politically motivated prosecutions. So again, this is Anthony Fauci. This is the committee members and staff of the January 6th committee. And this
3: he gave Fauci, among others, a blanket pardon for any offenses committed against the United States. For Fauci, since the start of 2014, in association with his role as director of the National Institute of Allergies and Infectious Diseases, or any of the various roles he had in the White House coronavirus pandemic response. So Fauci has this blanket pardon covering anything that might have gone wrong during that time, but only up until the moment that presidential pardon was signed, which is in late January of 2025. So any new crimes he commits associated with, again, his involvement with the pandemic response, he could be prosecuted for. So that possibility was apparently on his mind and on the minds of his attorneys going into that hearing. And in particular, if he was deemed to have lied to Congress during the hearing this week, he could be prosecuted for that. Pardon notwithstanding.
0: Mm-hmm. For those who look at Anthony Fauci as some kind of guilty party or with general skepticism and suspicion, and we're going to get to why that might be the case shortly, but I guess the risk for Fauci is that critics can now say, first Joe Biden pardoned him, now he's pleading the Fifth. If he did nothing wrong, what is he afraid of? Legally, that isn't necessarily how either a pardon or the Fifth Amendment works, but politically or reputationally, I guess, do you think there are implications for him in deciding to take this route?
3: I think implications for his public image, implications for his legacy, this question of legal implications is a little bit complicated as far as we could tell from our reporting. But in terms of, how does it look? Senator Paul makes the point that leaving aside the question of what he might have done wrong during the pandemic, he was at no legal risk, says Paul, if he just answered every question truthfully. There's only this risk of prosecution for lying to Congress with, a fresh lie if he lies. So why not tell the truth? But I think, there's just such a track record of these calls for his prosecution. And, one could easily have the sense that there was a plan here to find some excuse to prosecute him. And that's certainly how Fauci himself put it in his opening statement.
2: The sole reason he is calling me before this

0: committee is to get me to say something, anything, that could vindicate his repeated public pledges that I end up, in his words, quote, behind bars. Any reasonable person who has followed his unhinged obsession with me would readily come to the same conclusion.
1: That's the setup for the hearing. But I agree with you, for someone who's just coming to this fresh and hasn't followed this whole back and forth over many months and even years now, it does seem weird. Why is Anthony Fauci, you know, refusing to answer any questions? Why does he have this part in?
2: And we should work through what the committee, or certain members of the committee, I guess, are alleging here. Senator Rand Paul has accused Fauci of misleading Congress about research connected to the Wuhan Institute of Virology and about his role in discussions concerning the origin of COVID-19. The Trump administration has gone considerably further. The Office of the Director of National Intelligence now alleges Fauci helped manipulate intelligence assessments, lied to Congress, and that U.S.-funded research ultimately produced the virus that caused the pandemic. Those are obviously pretty extraordinary allegations. What evidence actually exists for them?
1: Yeah, that's a very complicated and many-layered question. Let me start with, as clearly as I can say, what is actually known to have happened. Okay, so the U.S. government, through the institute that Anthony Fauci led, did give money through a third-party organization called EcoHealth to researchers at the Wuhan Institute of Virology who were studying bat coronaviruses somewhat similar to the one that eventually caused the pandemic. That is known. That is true. Now, everything else is disputed to one degree or another, and there, you know, the allegations against Fauci are many. One of the things that Fauci and Paul have sparred over in the past is this question of, well, what was the nature of that research that received U.S. funding in Wuhan? Senator Paul has said it's gain-of-function research. These are experiments that were making bat coronaviruses potentially more dangerous to humans. And there is some evidence that research of that type was being done at the Wuhan Institute of Virology and was connected to this grant support from EcoHealth, which in turn can be traced back to the National Institutes of Health in the U.S. So there was this kind of semantic question in 2021 when Fauci was first testifying before Paul's committee, was, did you fund gain-of-function research in Wuhan? And Dr. Fauci said, no, I didn't. And Senator Paul said this was a lie. They later had a very heated exchange where Senator Paul invited Fauci to retract that statement. And Fauci said, you know, I'm not the one who's lying. You're the one who's lying.
0: And Senator Paul, you do not know what you are talking about, quite frankly. And I want to say that officially.
3: Let's
0: okay, you get
3: NIH,
0: one person.
3: Let's read from the NIH definition of gain of function. This is your definition that you guys wrote. It says that scientific research that increases the transmissibility among mammals is gain of function. They took animal viruses that only occur in animals, and they increased their transmissibility to humans. How you can say that is not gain of function?
0: It is not.
3: It's a dance, and you're dancing around this because you're trying to obscure responsibility for 4 million people dying around the world from a pandemic.
1: It seems to come down to, you know, what's your definition of gain-of-function research? My assessment of it is that Fauci was kind of splitting hairs in the definition of the term. So a lot of this, of everything that's followed, has flowed from this one moment. But this is like a very, very minor technical point in a sense. And it only becomes very important if you also believe that the research that was going on in Wuhan did actually lead to the creation of the virus that caused the pandemic. And so there's kind of this two-step process. Like, are we fixated on almost this technicality of whether Fauci lied about this grant? Or are we implying that actually the U.S. government caused the pandemic through this multi-step process. And so that's just, that whole thing is hanging over all of this. And one of the things that happened in the hearing is that you saw, especially the Republican members, just kind of stipulating that we know how the pandemic started, and it started with the release of the virus from a lab in Wuhan. And then it's this question of like, okay, whose fault is that? And now we can connect the dots and make the case, oh, that was actually Anthony Fauci's fault.
3: Publicly, Anthony Fauci promoted the theory that the virus arose naturally, while privately, he was well aware of a mountain of evidence suggesting the virus originated in the lab. The American people deserve answers.
1: But even that is so tendentious, because it is not the case that everyone agrees this is how the pandemic starts. This is sort of the official position of the White House at this moment. But, you know, it's certainly not the case that this is the consensus view among virologists. In fact, I'd say the opposite is true. Most virologists I talk to think there's a natural origin. And if you look at the, you know, intelligence assessments conducted by various component agencies in the U.S. government, there's kind of a split, but how one chooses to resolve that uncertainty in one's own mind colors what you think of this whole question of like what Fauci did wrong and what it means.
2: Adding to all this is that Rand Paul has made public Fauci's pandemic diary entries authored between 2019 and 2022, a diary that was apparently provided to Paul by Robert F. Kennedy Jr., the health secretary. These diary entries are Fauci writing contemporaneously about Trump, the media, COVID's origins, his own public profile, and the extraordinary political world he suddenly inhabited. Paul and others have seized on portions about the origins of COVID-19 and whether or not it originated in a laboratory. Can you explain what they're latching onto and what they say it demonstrates?
1: I mean, I think that a lot of what sort of is being latched onto by everyone is just how embarrassing these diaries are, separate from the question of what did Fauci write about his own thinking on, you know, salient points about the source of the pandemic. There's just a lot of really cringe-inducing material in there where he's essentially preening over all the attention he's getting. To me, that is the substance, in quotes, of the diary and what role they played both in the public reaction to the hearing and the lead-up to it, and also it even played out in some of the questions that he was asked. He was taken to task for his tone and focus on the issues that really mattered. There are a few things in the diary that were, you know, picked out, I think, and used to justify the release of the diary and claim to be smoking gun evidence about what Fauci really thought. I didn't find any of that evidence convincing in any way. One of them that you alluded to, I think in January of 2020, so very early on, there's a line about how the outbreak of COVID at this wet market in Wuhan was not the start of the pandemic, but an amplifying event. And then he was saying something different later on, more in line with the conventional hypothesis that, in fact, you know, this spillover event did happen at the market. So does that mean that he was spilling his true thoughts directly onto the page in January and then lying to the American public later on? I mean, maybe, or maybe everyone was just trying to figure out what was going on in January of 2020 and hadn't landed on a more considered opinion, or opinions were changing every week, every day during that period and continue to do so for months. So I don't know. There's a lot of stuff like that that has been pulled out of the diary. Look, this is what he wrote here and this is what he said there. And it could be, you know, a difference between what he was willing to say in public and in private, or it could be just, you know, time passes, opinions change.
2: We've talked about it a bit already here, but the lab leak theory, early on, that theory became entangled with, you know, genuinely conspiratorial claims and Trump's rhetoric about China. Major platforms and media organizations sometimes treated it as a fringe idea, but subsequently it does feel like, you know, as you say, some American intelligence agencies themselves have arrived at different assessments about the plausibility of a laboratory-associated incident. You've written extensively about this debate. Is there credible evidence would you say, to back up the theory that COVID was or could have been a lab leak?
1: There's arguments over what should count as evidence in quotes. But yes, I think there is a reasonable debate to be had. I don't think this is 100% resolved. More to the point of the Fauci hearings, there was a lot of reason to be uncertain at that time in 2020. Again, if we can all agree it was most likely a natural origin now, then all this stuff seems sort of silly, like who cares what Fauci was saying back then. But to me, one of the things that is alarming that comes out in the evidence, not just of, you know, the questions asked of Fauci that he refused to answer, but some of the documentary evidence that Paul has released, is you can see that, you know, in this group of kind of elite virologists that were consulting with Fauci at the time in the spring of 2020 and on into the summer, there was a lot of concern that there was a laboratory experiment gone wrong had been the source of this. And I really do think that this concern was sort of buried, might be too strong a word, but it might not be too strong a word. I mean, it was just happening behind the scenes, and then there was a public message being presented to the American people. I think that part of, you know, the Rand Paul narrative rings true to me when you look at the, you know, private messages being exchanged among these virologists and perhaps even some of the entries from Fauci's diary. So the question becomes, first of all, is this a crime? Second of all, why did it happen? There was a lot of stuff was happening in public health at that time where there was uncertainty behind the scenes, but kind of a single, simplified, more coherent message was presented to the public. An example of this is masking. And a lot of people are very angry at Fauci about his advice on face masks in the beginning of the pandemic. At first, he said, no one should be wearing a mask. And then all of a sudden he flipped around and he said, everyone should be wearing a mask. It's not like the evidence that the public health experts had behind the scenes went from this is a bad idea to this is a good idea. And there was a sense, and I think this is often the case with public health, you want to have a simple message that you can tell everyone. And then if such time comes that you need to change the message, you change it. But you don't show your hand if you're having doubts. So on that level, you can understand why, well, maybe there's some debate behind the scenes about what really caused the pandemic, but you're going to get this simplified message presented to the public. On the other hand, if they really were concerned that NIH-funded research may have led to a laboratory accident that started the pandemic, I mean, it does make sense that there'd be some very serious reputational damage, or maybe there are practical considerations. Like if we come out and say, blame a Chinese researcher for having started the pandemic, it's going to make it really hard to do further research on, you know, exactly how this started. We'll lose any hope of cooperation with the Chinese on this. So again, there's many explanations for why this might have happened, but I do think there is reason to believe that Fauci and others had doubts that they didn't share.
2: On that last point, the last sort of extension of the idea or the narrative that's being pushed in some cases, based on what we know right now, how much of it is a leap still to say that Anthony Fauci is somehow responsible for the leak or for the pandemic?
1: I mean, it's a huge leap. Again, it's first, there's multiple steps. First, you have to believe that you know that actually this was a lab leak caused pandemic. I think that's a huge leap. No one knows that for sure.
2: That was part of my conversation with Daniel Engber, senior editor at The Atlantic. If you want to listen to the full episode, you can find Front Burner wherever you get your podcasts or on YouTube. I'm Aaron Wary. Thanks so much for listening.

0: Good morning, I'm Drew Karakas. It's 14 degrees and mainly clear in Vancouver. WestJet and the union representing its flight attendants are continuing their contract talks as the clock ticks closer to a possible strike this weekend. A work stoppage could begin late Saturday evening Pacific time if no deal is reached. WestJet hasn't said how many flights have been canceled in anticipation of a strike or lockout, but it is standard practice for airlines to wind down flight schedules ahead of a work stoppage so that planes and crews are not left scrambling to return. A BC Supreme Court judge has ruled parts of BC's involuntary care regime that allowed forced psychiatric treatment of individuals, regardless of their capacity to make decisions for themselves, are unconstitutional. The decision was published yesterday. Justice Lauren Blake ruled provisions in the Mental Health Act violate equality rights, as well as rights to life, liberty, and security of the person. She's given the province 6 months to amend the existing legislation. The ruling comes as the province seeks to ramp up involuntary treatment for people with severe mental health conditions, substance use disorders, and brain injuries. Vancouver City Council has approved a controversial redevelopment plan. It will replace an apartment building in the Mount Pleasant neighborhood with a 21-story extended-stay hotel. As Shivani Joshi reports, the decision will mean the displacement of current residents.
1: A 190-unit extended-stay hotel above industrial space is set to replace 1960s-era apartment building, Myron Manor. Council voted 6-4 in favor, with Mayor Ken Sim and his ABC majority supporting the project. Developers Lotus Capital Corp and Nicola Real Estate say it will add much-needed hotel rooms and office space near the future Mount Pleasant SkyTrain station. But for more than 40 tenants who live there, the vote means uncertainty. Crystal Huba.
2: I personally have felt nauseous over the vote, like sick to my stomach, because nobody should be evicted from their homes over a hotel.
1: Councillor Rebecca Bly, who voted against the rezoning, says the city hasn't done enough to protect the tenants.
3: I just think we haven't done enough to make sure that the relocation of these tenants meets the threshold of making sure that displacement and unaffordability is not significantly worsened.
1: Tenants say they're working with a lawyer to challenge council's decision. Shivani Joshi, CBC News, Vancouver.
0: Greater Victoria has received $7 million in federal funding to build Canada's first biochar facility. As Emily Fagan reports, the goal is to turn sewage into a usable, eco-friendly material.
4: Currently, the remains from Greater Victoria's sewage treatment facility are sent to a landfill. But soon, a new facility will turn it into biochar, a carbon-rich material similar to charcoal. The process involves intense heat, which can remove forever chemicals and microplastics. Cliff McNeil-Smith, chair of the Capital Regional District Board, says this will have knock-on effects for the region.
5: Biochar has significant potential for beneficial use, including across the construction, industrial, agricultural, and forestry sectors. And just as importantly, it can capture and store carbon for hundreds of years.
4: Chris Coleman chairs the CRD's Liquid Waste Committee.
6: We were late to the sewage treatment game, and that then opened up other opportunities. I'm willing to do somersaults because of the money coming to the biochar facility.
4: He says he's looking forward to exploring what the biochar can be used for and whether it will generate money for the region. Emily Fagan, CBC News, Victoria.
0: Vancouver General Hospital is hoping to speed up cancer diagnoses with the help of new technology. Jonna Bailon has that story.
7: We can remove a lot of the non-complex tasks to the instrument and actually allow our technologists to focus on a lot of more complex testing.
8: Rebecca Chan with VGH's Anatomical Pathology Lab says the new automated selectioner and trimmer can take on more manual tasks like cutting tissue blocks and creating slides. That can help pathologists diagnose disease like cancer faster. Dr. George Youssef with the University Health Network in Toronto.
9: I think that will have a very positive, significant impact on patient care, like turnaround time.
8: BC Cancer says about a quarter of deaths in the province are caused by cancer, and specialists say that number is on the rise. Dr. Michael Nimmo, head of pathology at VGH, calls the machines a game changer.
10: Our ability to take an individual cancer case, all of these are advancing at quite a rapid pace, but we still need the basics of taking a tissue block and generating sections.
8: VGH expects the two machines to take on 50% of those tasks by the end of the year. Jonna Bailon, CBC News, Vancouver.
0: And the new Center for Arts in downtown Kamloops is expected to receive $7 million in federal grant money. The project is already under construction, but the cost is rising. The original price tag was $154 million, but that has increased to $211 million. The Kamloops Center for the Arts is scheduled to open in 2029. It's 5:35 now, and that's the CBC local and regional news.
11: Thank you, Drew. Drew Karakas at our Vancouver News Desk. I'm Gregor Craigie in Victoria. This is CBC Radio 1.

0: Coming up this hour, it's earnings season in the business world, and we'll hear more from that from Megan Reed on that in 15 minutes. More on U.S. GDP numbers and Apple CEO Tim Cook retiring as well. But first, we are going to talk about drawing the curtain on a bunch of former theater kids in Kelowna wanting to start their own company. First, though, let's have a look at the provincial weather forecast for BC and the Yukon. Alex, how's it looking today?
1: We'll start in the Yukon in Whitehorse today. A mix of sun and cloud with a risk of thunderstorms this afternoon. A 30% chance of showers near Carcross this afternoon with a high to 20. And in Dawson City, clearing early this morning, highs to 23. Going to BC for the North Coast, rain this morning giving way to a chance of showers, the high to 18. For the Peace region, the clouds expected to clear this morning, but hazy skies and winds to 40 kilometers an hour, the high to 26. For the central interior, mainly cloudy today, the high to 23. For the boundary and Kootenay regions, widespread smoke today, temperatures in the low to mid 30s. For the Okanagan and southern interior, sunny with areas of widespread smoke and gusting winds through the Fraser Canyon, the high to 33. And for Metro Vancouver, Victoria, and the Fraser Valley, mainly sunny with temperatures between 24 to 28.
0: And on the BC ferries right now, there is a one sailing wait at Swartz Bay on the Swanson sailing. The 6 o'clock is full. The 7 o'clock is nearly full. It has just 7% of the deck space free. And those hourly sailings after that are filling up quickly. So a busy day at Swartz Bay. Busy day at Departure Bay in Nanaimo as well. There's a one sailing wait there. The 6:15 is full. The next sailing available is at 8:40. The 7:45 from Duke Point in Nanaimo, meanwhile, has 9% of the vehicle deck space free. This is CBC Radio 1 in British Columbia and the Yukon. A group of Kelowna teenagers has launched their own theater company. It's called the Fifth Wall Theater Company, and their debut variety show is this weekend. CBC's Joseph Otu draws the curtain on why these former theater kids wanted to go their own way.
2: So in theater, there's four walls. There's stage right, stage left, the back of the stage, and then the wall between the actors and the audience, which is the fourth wall. The fifth wall we came up with as the wall that is in your mind. So wrapping in that mental health aspect of the company.
3: My name is Phoenix Harding.
2: My name is Kyle McEachern.
4: And my name is Eric Chumnovich.
3: The name of the show is The Five Walls of Theater. Okay. And we will be exploring the five biggest genres throughout the years of musical theater. I think it gives us a lot more versatility. Coming straight out with a show gives people kind of more of a structure, whereas this is a little bit broken down and people can truly put their own take on things into the show. And then it also gives everybody the chance to do something. Some shows only have two or three lead roles, but this show, everybody has a moment to shine, and that's really important to us because then they can truly express themselves and, you know, feel out the stage.
5: Teenagers running a theater company, how does that idea come up in the first place?
3: Okay, so we started out at the Actors Studio doing a bunch of work with them and at other theater companies in the community.
5: All of us did.
3: One day, the opportunity came about to do an independent show just for fun, formed Into the Woods, right here in Kelowna, actually in Lake Country. And that went really well. And so census after that, between at least Kyle and I and Eric as well, was we don't want to stop doing this because doing it ourselves, we get our hands dirty. We get to do everything, not only just perform. We get to tailor it to what we feel theater is about. And that is, for us, youth expressing themselves and then looping that back to supporting their own mental health in their communities.
5: What's your role in the company?
4: So in the company, I am the marketing manager. You know, that involves, I guess, emailing. I got in contact with you.
5: Well, that's why I wanted to come 100%. Here. The email I got from you, it was so interesting. I searched up the company and I thought, why have I never heard of this group? What are you hoping to do? What are you hoping to get the message you want to get across about the company?
4: We want people to know we exist. We want people to know what separates us from the rest of the theater groups in Kelowna. Not to put anybody else on every... The reason we are here is because of those theater groups. We want to put our foot forward.
5: Can I ask about the mental health aspect of this?
6: Absolutely.
5: Now, are you all out of high school? Is that...
3: They are both fresh out.
5: Yeah.
3: I have 1 year left.
5: You're going into grade 12?
3: Yes.
5: Okay, so you're like recent high schoolers, yes, or just fresh out.
4: Yeah.
5: Why focus on mental health?
2: We decided to focus on youth mental health because over the past few years, we've seen a distinct lack in our community of specified youth mental health advocacy initiatives.
5: Who would know better than y'all. I'm 40. And how well do you think adults, when we try to talk about, oh, these are the issues that kids are having, how well do you think we're doing in that?
3: To be entirely honestly, I think that intention comes into a lot of it, and the intention in the community and with the adults who are trying to support youth through everything like that, and they're doing amazing jobs, but at the end of the day, the best way to know is talking to youth, because they're the ones who are experiencing it, seeing their peers experience it. Over the past few years at Kelowna, there's been so many tragedies involving youth, specifically with mental health. Being more direct and being able to give those foundations who have the capabilities and are specified to be able to do something for that, giving them a helping hand financially and advocacy, then we think that that's really important, and that's why we want to do that.
4: I think a lot of us felt like we were being left out, like we didn't get those, not necessarily the proceeds, but we didn't get that awareness, that notice, that help that we needed in the moments that we needed them. You know, that inspired us to actually give the proceeds. We are going to be the ones providing now, hopefully raising people coming into the theater industry to do the same, you know, follow in our footsteps, you know, one day take over, one day look up to us, you know, just as we looked up to the people that we wanted to help us out.
5: First show is in this building at the Mary Irwin Theater, which is a great, great venue. What kind of roles are you going to play?
3: Well, let's see. I play Shakespeare from Something Rotten, performing Hard to Be the Bard.
5: Okay.
3: I also play Judas from Jesus Christ Superstar. Michael Jackson from the MJ musical, performing Billie Jean.
5: Hang on for a minute. Big Willie Shakes, Judas,
3: and
5: Michael Jackson.
3: You're correct, sir.
5: This guy's got some range.
3: They talk about variety,
5: capital right. V on that. Yeah. What about you? What was?
2: Oh yeah, I'm Harold Zidler from Moulin Rouge.
5: Okay,
2: that's a fun one. I've got two songs that I'm playing that role. I play Jekyll and Hyde.
5: What is it about theater that drew you guys in the first place?
4: You know, as kids, we love to play pretend.
5: Yeah.
4: And even now, as a teenager, young adult, I get to be someone that I don't normally get to be. Like, in this Friday show, I get to be Sky Madison, like a underground gambler, like King Gambling. Like, Mom, I don't like to gamble. But I get to pretend to be that. I get to be someone. I get to be a bohemian from Moulin Rouge. I get to be Shakespeare's butler. Like, when would I ever get to do that?
3: Theater is more of a power than people make it out to be. It is extremely powerful in supporting mental health. That's how I got over a lot of my things. My safe space was a theater. Watching shows is more impactful than you could possibly ever imagine. Going to see a show is a much better experience, to me at least, than going to watch a movie or going for a walk.
5: Why do you think that is?
3: I just think that there's something so incredible about seeing people excel in live performance. You're doing it right there in front of you. There's no editing. Like, there's imperfections, there's mistakes, but that's part of the beauty of it.
2: There's the humanity in it. It's not completely perfect, and that human connection to the audience, who are all imperfect people.
5: It's nice to meet you.
3: It was so nice.
5: Thank you so much.
3: Great to meet you.
5: Hey, congratulations. Break a leg.
3: Thank you.
0: The voices of some of the teens behind the new Fifth Wall Theater Company, speaking with Joseph Otu. Their debut show, The Five Walls of Theater, opened last night. It runs until 7 o'clock tonight and tomorrow as well at the Mary Irwin Theater in Kelowna. For information and tickets at the Fifth Wall, go to fifthwalltc.ca. It is 16 minutes before 6 o'clock now, 16 to 7 Mountain Time. This is CBC Radio 1 in British Columbia. We're heading into the BC Day long weekend and a busy one for live music, with events in communities big and small. Vancouver's Dawn Pemberton has a few shows. She's in Vancouver tonight at the Pride Festival, then Pender Island tomorrow at the Mosaic Arts and Music Festival. Here she is with Say Something.

0: is Dawn Pemberton with Say Something. It's 10 minutes to 6 now, 10 to 7 Mountain Time, and Megan Reed has the Friday Business Digest.
1: Good morning. Earnings season is in full swing, and we heard from a number of Canadian heavy hitters this week. Bombardier beat analysts' expectations thanks to increased demand for its private jets. Pipeline maker TC Energy was in a similar boat due to strong North American operations. Toy company Spin Master is rethinking its plans to hike prices thanks to a tariff refund from the U.S. government after the U.S. Supreme Court ruled back in February that Trump's 10% tariff was unconstitutional. But not everyone got good news. Gildan reported a loss of $50 million in its latest quarter, with Canada Goose showing mixed results, saying it expects low-digit growth for fiscal 2027. Different story over at Loblaw, though. The country's largest grocer/pharmacy/retailer grew both sales and profit. As for how Canada's other big grocers will do, Doug Stevens is the founder of The Retail Profit.
2: What we're going to see in their numbers is the same sort of consumer pressure. Barely a week goes by that we don't see some headline about how strained consumer budgets are in the face of what has been very, very brutal inflation, particularly in the grocery sector. And as I said, it's not just inflation, it's shrinkflation as well. You may be spending the same amount of money, but you're just materially getting less.
1: Metro is the next grocer up, reporting Wednesday, August the 12th. Speaking of up, Apple was out with quarterlies after the bell, and boy, oh boy, it's good to be a fruit company, as earnings and revenue both beat analysts' expectations, marking Apple's strongest third quarter ever, thanks to robust iPhone and Mac sales. Important to note, this was also Tim Cook's last earnings call as the CEO of the tech giant. He's retiring on September the 1st after 15 years in the corner office. Water cooler fun fact, Apple shares have gone up more than 2,400% since Cook took the job. South of the border, the U.S. Commerce Department put out its advance estimate for the American economy for the second quarter, and it's a bit of a mixed bag. It shows growth slowed from April to June, with gross domestic product up just 1.5%, weaker than analysts had expected. At the same time, consumer spending went up. Important to point out that spending accounts for more than two-thirds of U.S. economic activity. It surged to 3.2%, while personal saving rates hit a four-year low. As for the cost of living, core inflation hit 3.3% in June. That's well below the Fed's 2% target. And finally, what do rich people do when one nanny isn't enough? Well, they hire somebody else, or a lot of somebody else's. Seems there isn't a parenting task the ultra-rich won't fob off. The Wall Street Journal says that it's not uncommon for the 1% to hire a nanny, a weekend nanny, a baby chef, and a housekeeper. Now, this doesn't include specialists to potty train, teach their kids to ride a bike, manage school applications, or pack their bags for summer camp. It's called CEO parenting, where they treat their family as a small enterprise while at the same time delegating low-joy tasks. As a former single mother, it's important to remember the rich really are different. For CBC Radio, I'm Megan Reed.

0: Megan. This is CBC Radio 1 in British Columbia and the Yukon, updating the overseas markets. The Nikkei in Tokyo up 4% today, 2,494 points higher. The Hong Kong Hang Seng up 25, a small rise. The FTSE in London up 12, another small rise. And the Frankfurt DAX up 0.25%, 55 points higher on the day. Oil, West Texas Intermediate, up $1.48 a barrel at $85.07. Natural gas unchanged at $2.76. Gold down $61.40 an ounce at $4,099.20. Lumber is at $627 per thousand board feet. And the Canadian dollar trading at 71.19 cents U.S. Now, Alex Waffe has the marine weather forecast.
1: For the Strait of Georgia north of Nanaimo, a strong wind warning is in effect. Wind southeast 5 to 15 knots, except southwest 20 near Qualicum Beach tonight. For the Strait of Georgia south of Nanaimo, wind light becoming southeast 5 to 15 knots this evening. For the Howe Sound, a strong wind warning is in effect. Wind northerly outflow 5 to 15 knots, becoming light this morning, then becoming southerly inflow 5 to 15 near noon, except southwesterly inflow 20 over northern sections. For the Harrow Strait, a strong wind warning is in effect. Wind light increasing to southwest 5 to 15 knots late this afternoon and to southwest 15 to 20 this evening. For the Juan de Fuca Strait, Central Strait, and East Entrance, a strong wind warning is in effect. Wind west 15 to 20 knots, diminishing to light this morning, then increasing to west 15 to 20 this afternoon. For the Juan de Fuca Strait, West Entrance, wind light becoming westerly 5 to 15 knots near noon, then becoming light this evening. For the Johnson Strait, wind southeast 5 to 15 knots, becoming light near noon, then becoming southeast 5 to 15 this evening. For the Queen Charlotte Strait, a strong wind warning is in effect. Wind southeast 15 to 25 knots, veering to southwest 10 to 20 overnight. For West Coast, Vancouver Island North, a gale warning is in effect. Wind southeast 15 to 25 knots, except east 25 offshore this morning. And for West Coast, Vancouver Island South, wind southeast 10 to 20 knots, except southeast 25 northwest of Estevan Point.
0: Thank you, Alex. This is CBC Radio 1 in British Columbia. It's a Friday morning, July 31st. Stay tuned. 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

0: A good Friday morning. I'm Chris Walker in Kelowna. This is Daybreak on CBC Radio 1. Bill Fee is on our local news desk this morning. Bill, good morning.
1: Good morning. RCMP say a 72-year-old man has been killed during an off-road excursion near Peachland. Investigators say the ATV he was on went over a steep embankment on Wednesday. A BC Supreme Court judge has ruled parts of BC's involuntary care regime that allowed forced psychiatric treatment of people, regardless of their capacity to make decisions, are unconstitutional. And a Prince George Junior lacrosse team won't be allowed to compete at the provincial championships. We'll tell you why coming up at the bottom of the hour.
0: Thank you, Bill. Bill Fee back at 6:30 Pacific time. On our program this morning, should Kelowna re-elect Tom Dias? As the city struggles with street disorder and high unemployment, the incumbent makes his case right here in a couple of hours. Tom Dias will be our guest in studio just after 8 o'clock Pacific time. Also this morning, which way, Western man? The BC Conservatives are forging their new identity and choosing their brand of populism. How small can they let the tent get? Talk about that in an hour and a half at 7:35 Pacific time. And what is the difference between a back burn and a prescribed burn? Lots of fire jargon floating around this week. We'll make it make sense in about 45 minutes. All that and lots more this morning on Daybreak. Kimberly Davidson is in for Joseph O'Toole this morning. Kimberly, good morning.
2: Good morning, Chris.
0: The smoke has tapered off a little bit in the Okanagan Valley. The moon was actually white this morning on the way in. Right now in Kelowna, 15 degrees. In Penticton, 14 degrees. Vernon is 16. Clear skies in Revelstoke at 13 degrees. More smoke as you go further east in the Kootenays. Nelson, 14 degrees. And smoky in Cranbrook at 16.
2: And it looks like that smoke could be coming back this afternoon. Okanagan's Milkameen sunny today, hazy, a high of 33. Shuswap sunny, local smoke, a little breezy in the afternoon, a high of 27. Mainly sunny in the Columbia, a high of 29.
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6: This is World Report. Good morning, I'm Sheehan Desjardins. U.S. President Donald Trump says a deal to end the war in Gaza is close. According to the White House, Hamas has agreed to a phased disarmament under the control of a Palestinian administration. But a member of the militant group says there will be no disarmament unless Israel completely withdraws from the Gaza Strip. CBC's Julia Chapman joins me now from London. Julia, what more do we know about this proposed deal?
7: Well, Hamas has never agreed to lay down its weapons before, so if it is signing up to a roadmap towards that, that is significant in itself. But crucially, we don't know yet whether Israel is on board. This was all negotiated in Cairo between Hamas and mediators. A Trump official quoted by U.S. media reportedly said the president would be very disappointed if Israel doesn't back this plan. And in exchange for Hamas disarmament, the agreement looks at a phased withdrawal of Israeli troops. They currently control upwards of 60% of Gaza. There will be huge resistance to that from Israel's powerful far-right faction, and Prime Minister Benjamin Netanyahu has an election looming. But Trump says this deal will give Israel the security it deserves, but he needs to persuade the Israeli government of that. And a Hamas official has also been quoted as calling this a draft deal, so there is still a long way to go.
6: And what can we expect in the days and weeks ahead?
7: Well, there's still a lot we don't know about this. The Board of Peace, which put forward this agreement, says that Hamas equipment would be held by the Palestinian technocrats who will eventually run Gaza. There would also be a staged verification process. But Israel wants Hamas's weapons removed completely from Gaza. And for this plan to work, a clear timeline would have to be agreed, because each side is insisting that the other one acts first. So Israel wants Hamas to disarm before it withdraws. But Hamas wants Israel to withdraw before it disarms. And that really underlines how deep the distrust is here. In the meantime, there are 2 million Palestinians living in squalor in Gaza, waiting for their lives to improve, still coming under attack from time to time. And meanwhile, many Israelis remain concerned about the threat from Hamas.
8: The CBC's Julia Chapman in London. Thank you.
7: You're welcome.
8: Major American oil companies are reporting massive profits fueled by rising global energy prices tied to ongoing military conflict with Iran. ExxonMobil doubled its second quarter earnings to over $14 billion, while Chevron nearly quadrupled its profits to $12 billion. The surging earnings come as shipping disruptions in the Strait of Hormuz drive up fuel costs for consumers worldwide, sparking fresh calls from U.S. lawmakers for a windfall tax on big energy producers. Statistics Canada says the country's real GDP expanded by 0.3% in May. It's the second month in a row the Canadian economy has grown. Resource extraction led the charge, especially mining, quarrying, and oil and gas. Real estate, construction, and manufacturing also fared well. Tens of thousands of Canadian air travelers are hoping their long weekend plans do not stall due to impending job action. Flight attendants with WestJet are preparing to walk off the job on Sunday if they cannot reach a deal with the airline over pay and working conditions. CBC's Angie Seth joins me in studio with the latest. So, Angie, where do negotiations stand right now?
9: So currently both WestJet and the union are at the bargaining table, but according to a representative for the union, the two sides are still far apart on some key issues, like unpaid work for ground duties is a big sticking point. But despite that, WestJet and its flight attendants have signed off on a plan to wind down operations. An internal note obtained by CBC News says this isn't a sign things are escalating or have escalated at the negotiation table, but it is about getting flights and employees home if there is a strike or lockout. Both sides say they are committed to getting to a deal. Talks continue. Deadline to reach that deal is August 2nd at 12:01 a.m.
8: All right. So when can passengers expect to begin feeling this?
9: Well, they're concerned, certainly. And experts are telling us, given the situation, to expect some flights to be canceled as early as today. And that would start with international flights. Now, WestJet says it will let customers know in advance of any flight cancellations or changes. So far, WestJet's travel advisory page does not mention any cancellations yet, so we're keeping a close eye on that. Passengers with flights booked between July 30th and August 4th, they'll be able to make a one-time change or cancel with no fee. And if delays or cancellations occur, passengers will be refunded or get a travel credit depending on the type of flight that they've booked. So in addition to this, Air Canada posted on its website that it'll be working with WestJet to accommodate passengers in the event of a travel disruption. Both Calgary and Vancouver airports have indicated they're working with airport operations, including WestJet, to help minimize any travel disruptions by increasing staff and support for passengers. So best for anyone flying WestJet right now is to keep your eye on your inbox for any updates from WestJet. And of course, Shan, to regularly check your flight status if you're flying with the company as well.
8: Angie, thank you for this.
9: You're welcome.
8: CBC's Angie Seth with me in studio. Ranchers in British Columbia say they're worried about the survival of their cattle industry. The province is restricting agricultural water use amid severe drought conditions across the region. Reduced water access means producers will have to buy extra feed and risk losing existing crops. Brady Strachan has the details.
10: I'm just so proud of this group of heifers.
11: Trudy Schweb shows off a pen of dark brown Angus heifers on her fifth generation ranch near Salmon Arm.
10: When you get to look at pretty cattle like this, life is pretty good.
11: But pervasive drought in the region is threatening local salmon species. And this week, the province ordered producers to stop irrigating their forage crops.
12: This water shutoff is probably going to cost us $100,000 at least in feed.
11: Fish biologist Eleanor McGrath says the order is a last resort to save Chinook salmon from record low water levels.
12: These fish are fairly large in size, so they are especially susceptible to low stream flows.
11: Kevin Boone with the BC Cattlemen's Association says a possible long-term solution is to build up more water storage, like reservoirs.
13: We're asking government to invest in that because it's the future of the province and the food security for everybody in the province.
11: Water Minister Randine Neal points to $100 million in water investments, but agrees emergency shutoffs aren't sustainable.
14: We don't want to go through this again, so we are going to do everything we can to ensure they have enough water.
11: Meanwhile, Schweb worries about the future of her family ranch.
15: It's a lot. You hate to walk away from it, though. Like, how many times do we have to put up with this?
11: Leaving producers to foot the bill for protecting the river. Brady Strachan, CBC News, Kelowna.
8: A relentless heat wave across southwestern Europe is making a bad situation worse this morning, forcing thousands more people from their homes. CBC's Nala Ayed is on the ground in France. Nala, where are you right now?
16: We are in a small community called Saint-Jean-d'Illac, which is just west of the city of Bordeaux. This is one of the several districts that have been whose residents have been allowed to return in the past day or so. There are still firefighters here shoveling in the ground, literally checking meter by meter to make sure that any remaining fires are dealt with. And what is helping them right now is better weather. It has vastly improved in the last 48 hours. The temperatures are falling. There's higher humidity. And as a result, officials from the Gironde district were saying that they feel the situation is stable, that the fire is contained within a perimeter. So about 144,000 people of the 220 who are evacuated are now allowed to return home gradually and with a vigilant eye, of course, to the weather and what is still an unpredictable situation where fires are concerned.
8: And what can you tell us about the conditions in the most affected areas?
16: Well, yesterday we were in the village of Le Porge, which is arguably one of the most affected in the fire last week. 3,500 people were evacuated from there. We were able to see some of the damage that was sustained. More than 180 homes have been destroyed, and most of the residents have not been able to return because there are still fires active nearby. We even saw some of the smaller ones smoldering right on the outskirts of town. And also the air quality is of a great concern with a lot of CO2 still in the air. So there's still a lot of activity there, volunteers, firefighters, police trying to contain the situation, bring it under control, and perhaps be able to get some of the residents back, you know, in the foreseeable future. But it will take a little longer before they can return. And those, of course, who have lost their homes, it might even be a little longer.
8: That's CBC's Nala Ayed joining us from Saint-Jean-d'Illac, France. Thank you.
16: You're welcome.
8: And that is the latest national and international news from World Report. I'm Shan Desjardins.
0: Good Friday morning. I'm Chris Walker. This is Daybreak on CBC Radio 1. Bill Fee is here with our local news headlines. Good morning, Bill.
1: Good morning. Police in Salmo say they're still trying to find an Ontario woman reported missing from the Shambhala Music Festival earlier this week. RCMP say they received a tip yesterday that took investigators to what they say is a confirmed sighting of Caleb Boisvert Wednesday, south of Salmo. The BC Coroner's Service has confirmed a man died after being pulled from Okanagan Lake earlier this week. It marks the sixth fatality associated with the popular swim spot in under 2 months. Details coming up at the bottom of the hour.
0: Thank you, Bill. Bill Fee back in 20 minutes with more local news. In this half hour, Counting the Monarchs. It's coming up in about 10 minutes. First up, though, Canadian leverage

0: that we've had over the past few days. Right now in Kelowna, it is mainly clear, just a touch of haze. It's 15 degrees. Penticton mainly sunny and 15. Vernon is 15 degrees as well. Princeton this morning is 9. How do we look for the day, Kim?
1: Well, the smoke could be coming back a little bit at least, and the Okanagan smoke means sunny, hazy, and a high of 33, and the Shuswap sunny, local smoke, a little breezy in the afternoon, and a high of 27.
0: And as we go east, more smoke for you in the Kootenays and Columbias. Right now, it looks pretty clear in the Cusp and Revelstoke at 12 degrees, but then smoke in the West Kootenay, Castlegar is 12, Nelson 14, Creston is 17, and smoky in Cranbrook this morning at 13 degrees.
1: Kootenay region staying smoky today. Sunshine, though, as well. Highs near 32 in the Boundary. Smoke, high of 32. Sunshine in the Columbia is a high of 29. And the Elk Valley, sunny, smoky, and a high of 31.
0: Thank you, Kimberly. Any problems on the roads at this early hour?
1: There's no problems on the roads or highways in our listening area, but anyone traveling, especially through those fire zones in the Caribou or the Fraser Canyon, should probably check Drive BC before they go.
0: Yeah, the Highway 97, of course, the main artery up into northern BC, is closed at 70 miles. So getting around that is a little bit of a trick, but you can find, as Kim says, more on Drive BC. It's 6:13 Pacific time. Prime Minister Mark Carney says he is not keen on using Canadian energy exports as a bargaining chip with the United States. That despite some premiers arguing they're ready for Canada to retaliate and that oil, gas, and electricity are Canada's best leverage.
2: We have many exports and commodities. One of the biggest commodities, arguably the best, is trust. People trust us. And so when you're a supplier of a key commodity, key service, you got to think really hard about not supplying. I don't see the value of I mean, I can understand conceptually, but I don't see the value of it.
0: So what then is left in the government's arsenal if it's not willing to use energy? Katayne De Silva was the Alberta representative to the United States during the first Trump administration. She's currently the executive director of the Peter Lougheed School of Politics and Democracy at the University of Alberta. We've reached her in Calgary this morning. Jatin, good morning.
3: Good morning.
0: Why would Carney take energy off the table so publicly, knowing it's one of Canada's biggest levers?
3: Well, I think a couple of things. One, he needs to send a message to Canadians that we need to be strategic. Energy is hugely important to the Canadian economy, and we want to make sure we're not doing something that shoots ourselves in the foot. We're also trying to diversify our market, so that comment about trust is key. You don't want to weaponize something that you want to sell other places. And also, I think in an effort to demonstrate a concession, quote unquote, to a president who needs to feel like he's got the upper hand.
0: Okay, so the temptation is often to play Trump's game, which, I mean, I don't think he would hesitate to use all the tools in his arsenal. Can you talk about the long-term thinking of Carney and why that might not be a good idea? You know, because, of course, Donald Trump won't be around forever.
3: Well, two things to keep in mind. Our energy system is deeply integrated. And so if you think about all the electricity we import, that comes from the United States. And so what we do to them, we need to be prepared to have them do to us. So are we prepared to have them withhold things like electricity exports on a very hot day when everyone's got their AC running? And the other thing we need to know is that it's critically important to the Canadian economy, right? This is a huge part, it's about 10% of our economy. And so we need to keep in mind, we don't want to do something in this negotiation that's going to hurt ourselves as much as it's going to hurt them.
0: And so what leverage does Canada have if energy is off the table?
3: Well, I think we need to take a step back and consider, you know, acting out of anger might make us feel good in the moment, but it is actually in our best interest. And in my experience negotiating with Americans, they're not a country that responds well to threats. And if we want to get them to do what we want them to do, then we need to make them think like it was their idea. So really reinforcing to them that the inputs we provide make their economy stronger.
0: Okay. And but does that give us the leverage that's necessary in negotiations?
3: Well, when you're dealing with a bully, and especially one who has an economy that's 12 times bigger than yours, you're not going to fight your way out of the situation. You're going to think your way out of it, right? So we need to be really strategic and think about how we can convince the Americans, again, that what we're doing is beneficial to them, and then have them take that message to the White House.
0: There are people in our part of the world, which, of course, has all kinds of dam systems that feed into the Columbia River system, who have written us letters saying, well, why doesn't Canada use water as a cudgel? You know, just close the dams and turn off the water.

0: I assume, based on your earlier reasoning, that you would approach that the same as you would approach energy, which is be careful what you wish for.
1: Yeah, energy is life, but water is even more life. And so we have to be prepared for an American response. And it is a country that has way more economic and military might than we do. So again, we need to think carefully about what we're prepared to do in this situation. And we can't up and move. So we do need to figure out a way to sort this relationship out. And so, you know, good fences make good neighbors. So hopefully the trade agreement will also make for good neighbors.
0: Right. So the negotiating agreement, ideally before this tariff deadline of August 19th, Dominic LeBlanc is the minister in charge of that file. He's been in Washington this week. Anything coming out of that that you can see so far?
1: Well, I think we need to remember that in these high profile negotiations, there's a fair amount of theater involved. So the fact that the minister and the chief negotiator have gone to Washington demonstrates to Canadians that the federal government is serious about trying to get these negotiations back on track. It also sends a signal to Americans. We've made the effort to go to their capital to talk to people. And then it also gives those two the opportunity to have conversations in person, but behind closed doors to try and put more pressure on the White House to get things going again. So even if we don't know what's happening, I'm quite sure the progress is moving forward, even just quietly.
0: Now, the opposition on the left and the right are critical of Mark Carney's approach, and of course, that's their job. But I am curious, from your perspective, how different would a different government be in its approach? Do you think if we had a Poilievre government, there would be substantial differences in how they approach this?
1: Well, I mean, the rhetoric, it's much easier to be in opposition than it is in government. So it's hard to say what anyone would do if they actually controlled the levers of power. But, you know, I think the prime minister is being strategic. It is not smart to negotiate in public. He does understand that our economy is smaller than the Americans and more dependent on them than they are on us. So we need to be really smart and strategic about how we navigate this situation and, you know, making sure that he's balancing his messages to Canadians versus Americans. So it's a pretty tricky spot to be in.
0: Anything you're watching for in the lead up to that tariff deadline in 3 weeks from now?
1: Well, certainly to see if the negotiations or if the conversations continue, to make sure that the two parties are actually talking. And then I hope that we see more Americans, you know, industry leaders, elected officials start to speak up and explain to the White House that tariffs are a tax on Americans. They're not good for the American economy, that the CUSMA and the NAFTA before were very beneficial to Americans. So let's get back to a place of respect and actually come up with an agreement that works for everybody.
0: Jatin DeSilva, very good to talk to you. Thanks for joining us today.
1: Thank you. Have a great long weekend.
0: You too. Bye-bye. Jatin DeSilva is the executive director of the Peter Lougheed School of Politics and Democracy at the University of Alberta, and we reached her this morning in Calgary.

0: 20 minutes after 6 o'clock Pacific time, this is CBC Radio 1. The monarch butterfly population of Western North America has declined up to 95% since the 1980s. There are, however, still enough monarch butterflies to count. And conservationists of all stripes will be doing just that over the next few days. Today kicks off the week-long International Monarch Monitoring Blitz, where citizen scientists count not just the butterflies, but also their eggs and their caterpillars. Vicky Papuga is a coordinator with the Canadian Wildlife Federation and is with us this morning. Vicky, good morning.
1: Good morning, Chris.
0: Why are monarch butterfly numbers important?
1: They are important for a few different reasons. One is that they're really important in their ecosystem. So we know that they're pollinators, which means that they pollinate flowers, some crops, making sure that the life cycles go on. They're also like a source of food for some species of birds, some small animals, and also other insects. I think what's really important about them, though, is that they offer this kind of like social and cultural connection for people to butterflies, monarch butterflies, and really to the natural world, in that many people have seen these gorgeous butterflies as they're like effortlessly using the winds to kind of float around or maybe flitting between milkweeds. And that is like this like really strong social connection that then can extend across borders. So we have across North America, like in the Monarch Monitoring Blitz and other efforts, people working in collaboration to like support these beautiful butterflies that they've seen and that help their ecosystems as well.
0: Now, the numbers of the decline of monarchs is really, it's a depressing story. I mean, 90 to 95% of the populations have gone. What are you seeing with the most recent population numbers?
1: Yeah, so you are right that in the past few decades, we have seen a pretty like precipitous decline in monarch populations. But in the short term, so just to kind of lay out the groundwork, in Canada, we have the eastern population, so east of the Rockies, and then we have the western population, so west of the Rockies. We have seen, so both populations overwinter in different areas, which means that they travel down when it's cold up here, just like some humans do, to find some warmer spots to spend the winter before traveling back up. And so the western population overwinters on like usually like the coasts of California. And the way that we look at populations is that scientists go and track during the winter how many monarchs they are seeing on the western side. Eastern population is like how much area they're taking up in their overwintering grounds. So in this past season, in the overwintering areas for the western population, they did see an increase from the previous season. The previous season was a historical low, and there was a lot of concern for the monarch population. This past season, they are still pretty historically low, but there has been a bit of an increase in that population. So while they're not really out of the woods, so to speak, there is at least a bit of optimism in like the shorter term, where it seems like their populations have climbed a little bit, and hopefully that means that we can do much more to support them in growing those populations again.
0: Right. What do we know about why the population increased in the last year, and can we replicate that?
1: Yeah, so that can be kind of difficult because there are so many factors, right, with such a like traveling species, like a species that travels so far. But like some things that we can point to are things like lessening the use of, for example, pesticides that eliminate things like milkweed and other species that they depend on, but also habitat restoration efforts, which include like pollinator gardens, because that include milkweed, especially where like the monarchs breed. Those are really vital to supporting those populations, because we know without like milkweed for them to, you know, have subsequent generations on, there's no monarch. And without like flowers that flower throughout the season, especially into the fall when they're migrating, they will not have enough energy reserves to migrate down south. So while we can't really pinpoint the exact reason for these populations, like what the fluctuation is, it's probably also partially to do with like climate change, drought conditions, lessening how much like flowers there are in the landscape for them. We do know that by like planting these kind of like restorations and pollinator gardens, that we are providing areas of habitat for them to support them in breeding and also on their journeys.
0: Now, I understand besides just looking for monarchs, scientists are also able to track them via Bluetooth. How does that work?
1: I know, it's so cool. So I am not an expert, but there's these tags that have come out, and they're tiny. Like, they weigh less than a grain of rice. They are very light, which is done by the fact that they don't have batteries, so they're completely solar powered. And these tiny little light tags are put on the body, the thorax of the monarch butterfly, so that it does not affect how they fly. And then these can ping Bluetooth nodes and other receivers, so that scientists and conservationists can literally track a single monarch where it is flying, which is amazing. Like, we've never been able to do that before. So we're kind of getting this really interesting picture of where they might be stopping that we haven't thought they stopped before, where they might be traveling. And I would encourage people, if people are interested, there's a bunch of maps available online now. I think from Monarch Watch, a Monarch Joint Venture, Blue Morpho, which is the tag company that a lot of people are using. And you can track a single monarch flying to north and south.
0: Wow.
1: Very cool.
0: Now, monarch butterflies are quite rare in British Columbia, but there are counts going on here as well. If people are interested in counting them with their eyes over the next week, what's involved in being part of this blitz?
1: Yeah, so we have these really cool tags, but if you think about it, it's very limited as to how many monarchs we can tag. It's just not feasible to tag millions of monarchs. So this monarch monitoring blitz is super important to get people out on the land and exploring their local areas and seeing, going to find some milkweed and monarchs in different life stages. So for the monarch monitoring blitz, it's very easy to participate. So there's that period of time, as you said, the next week, next 10 days, where you can go out for whether it's 10 minutes on one day or whether you can consistently go out for 2 hours, anything is fantastic. Take your family, take your friends, go out walking in parks, maybe some local trails, maybe down the street, looking for milkweed patches if you're in an area that milkweed is native to. And you basically will go up to these milkweed plants. You want to know how much milkweed there is. And then you will also want to examine them and see if you can find any monarch eggs, which are laid individually. They're these tiny barrel-shaped eggs with ridges on them. You might see some caterpillars, which are the yellow, black, and yellow banded ones, or you might see some chrysalids nearby. And then you want to upload your observations when you take photos and what you've seen into a platform. So my favorite is iNaturalist, but if you go to monarchblitz.org, you can see a map of the areas where they have gaps in data, and also it'll tell you which platforms you can use to upload these observations, which are then used by scientists, conservationists, and other groups to get this bigger picture on the landscape of where we are seeing monarchs breed successfully, where we're seeing more or less milkweed, and maybe areas where habitat restoration and pollinator gardens could be implemented to help support the monarchs that are there.
0: Vicky, great to talk to you this morning. Thanks very much. Good luck.
1: Thanks for having me on. Thank you.
0: Vicky Papuga is a coordinator with the Canadian Wildlife Federation. We reached her in Peterborough, Ontario this morning. Here's a bit of music from a Canadian songstress, Begonia. This is a song called Butterfly.

0: little bit of begonia and butterfly. 6:30 Pacific time, 7:30 Mountain time. Our news is next.
1: This is CBC News. It's 13 degrees in Prince George, 12 in Kelowna, and 17 in Creston. Good morning, I'm Bill Fee. The BC Supreme Court has struck down part of the province's involuntary care system and given legislators 6 months to fix it. CBC's Simon Little explains.
2: A legal fiction. That's what Justice Lauren Blake called BC's presumption of consent by involuntary psychiatric patients, whether they're mentally capable or not. It's the result of a case launched a decade ago by the Council of Canadians with Disabilities. The group didn't challenge BC's overall involuntary treatment system, instead targeting what's known as deemed consent. Under BC's Mental Health Act, involuntary patients either consent to treatment or they're assumed to lack the capacity, so the choice is made for them. It's also unique in Canada. The court found BC alone fails to assess patients' capacity to consent and allows the unfettered treatment of capable patients without it. Blake ruled that gives facility directors a blanket power to order any treatment for any involuntary patient in any situation, a scheme she ruled violates charter rights both to equality and to life, liberty, and security of the person. BC's Attorney General is reviewing the decision and says the system will continue uninterrupted for now. Simon Little, CBC News, Vancouver.
1: Police in Salmo say they're still trying to find an Ontario woman reported missing from the Shambhala Music Festival earlier this week. RCMP say they received a tip yesterday that led investigators to what they say is a confirmed sighting of Kayla Boisvert Wednesday, south of Salmo. Members of Boisvert's family have also arrived in the West Kootenay to help look for her. RCMP in the Okanagan say a 72-year-old man was killed Wednesday while riding an all-terrain vehicle. Mounties say the man was riding an ATV near the former Gladstone Mine outside Peachland and became separated from a fellow rider on a trail, then rolled down a steep embankment. The BC Coroner's Service has confirmed a man died after being pulled from Okanagan Lake. It marks the sixth fatality associated with the swim spot in under 2 months. Andrew Curiana has more.
3: This latest death happened just after noon Wednesday on Hot Sands Beach, a popular spot along Kelowna's downtown waterfront. Full details have not been released, but RCMP say they were called to a person in medical distress in the water. He was pulled to shore and taken to hospital, where he later died. It marks the sixth fatality in the lake in just a matter of weeks. Victims include an American citizen whose kayak tipped over, an Edmonton tourist who went underwater while tubing without a life jacket, and a 67-year-old who died while participating in the Mass Across the Lake swim event. According to data from the BC Coroner's Service, there were 33 accidental drowning deaths in Okanagan Lake between 2015 and 2025, among the highest for any body of water in the province. And BC overall has seen a sharp uptick in drownings this summer. Ahead of the long weekend, officials are once again urging anyone heading out to use caution and always wear a life jacket. Andrew Curiata, CBC News, Prince George.
1: Hundreds more properties in the Cariboo are now under evacuation alert due to the Pear Lake wildfire near Clinton. The new area of risk covers a large parcel of land east of Highway 97 from Green Lake up to Highway 24. The fire is mapped at more than 732 square kilometers. Almost 50 fires are listed as burning out of control, with more strong wind and hot, dry conditions heading into the weekend. Outrage is beginning to spread in Prince George after a local lacrosse team was denied a chance to compete at the provincial level. Hannah Peterson explains what happened.
4: It's a sad day for lacrosse, for the North, and sport in general.
5: Jeff Molesky is the coach of the Prince George Posse Junior B lacrosse team. He says only a week before players were getting ready to head to provincials in Kamloops, the BC Lacrosse Association told them they were not allowed to compete.
4: It's actually criminal what they're doing to us.
5: Molesky says the BCLA originally told the team they could qualify for provincials if they played enough exhibition games. But in a statement, BCLA president Jerry Van Beek says there's actually no path forward for the Prince George team because they are not part of a recognized league. The PG team had tried to join the Thompson Okanagan League last fall, but was rejected because other teams weren't willing to travel north. Van Beek admits the ruling wasn't properly communicated. The Junior B Provincial Championships start in Kamloops today. Hannah Peterson, CBC News, Prince George.
1: Ranchers want the province to fund long-term water solutions in the Shuswap after hundreds of producers were ordered to stop irrigating forage crops. The protection order of the Salmon River is seen as a last-ditch effort to save Chinook salmon vulnerable to reduced stream flows during drought. Kevin Boone of the BC Cattlemen's Association says they want the province to invest in more water storage, Water Minister Randy Neal points to $100 million in investments, but agrees emergency shutoffs aren't sustainable. That is the news to 763.
0: Thank you, Bill. Bill Fee on our news desk this morning. You're listening to CBC Radio 1 in British Columbia. Coming up in this half hour of our program, we're going to talk about fire jargon so we can understand the difference between planned ignitions and prescribed burns and back burns and cultural burns and all sorts. There's other ones, too. There's a whole glossary of fire jargon. We're going to talk about that coming up with the BC Wildfire Service. First up, though, Spider-Man is back. Rachel Ho's on deck with a film review in just a moment. Let's have a quick look at our weather forecast. Current conditions right now, a beautiful morning in the Okanagan Valley. It is 15 degrees with just a touch of haze. Right now, Penticton mainly sunny and 15. In Vernon, it's 15 degrees. This morning in Revelstoke, it's mainly cloudy and 12. In Castlegar and Nelson, smoky and 13 degrees. Cranbrook also smoky and 13 degrees. And if you're wondering in our area where the smoke is coming from, almost exclusively in our listening area, the smoke is coming from the United States. So fires in Washington and Idaho. The fire in the Boston Bar area and the other one in Clinton, that smoke is going further north than us. So all of this smoke is from fires burning through the Pacific Northwest in the U.S. Kimberly Davidson has a look at our weather forecast today. How do we look, Kim?
6: All right. It looks like the smoke will be hanging around through the Okanagan-Similkameen. Sunny today, though. Hazy, a high of 33. In the Shuswap, sunshine, local smoke. A little breezy in the afternoon, a high of 27. In the Columbia, sunshine, a high of 29. Widespread smoke in the boundary, a high of 32. Kootenay regions, sunny and a high of 32. Smoky and the Elk Valley, about the same, a high of 31.
0: I am just looking at the Air Quality Health Index, and the good news is that for all of us, the air will improve over the next 24 to 48 hours. So there's a bit of good news. It's 6:37 Pacific time. Now to the movies. After starring in The Odyssey, Tom Holland will battle it out with himself at the box office this weekend. Holland dons the red and blue leotard and spins a web for the fourth time with Spider-Man Brand New Day. Film critic and editor at Exclaim magazine Rachel Ho is here to talk about the new film. Should we take a break from watching The Odyssey and make some time for your friendly neighborhood Spider-Man? Rachel Ho, good morning. Rachel, good morning. We apparently do not have Rachel Ho ready to go, so we will come back in just a moment. Hopefully we can track her down. Stay tuned.

0: We are unfortunately not able to connect with our film reviewer, Rachel Ho, so we'll have to let you know what she thinks of Spider-Man some other time. You're listening to CBC Radio 1 in British Columbia, 6:39 Pacific time. The war between the U.S. and Israel and Iran is on the minds of many Canadians, in particular with those with ties to the region. We're watching the situation with concern. One of those groups are people from the Baha'i faith. In Canada, most have roots in Iran, and they're worried about family and friends facing persecution in that country. Here to talk about that is John Longhurst, our faith contributor. He's with us this morning from Winnipeg. John, good morning.
1: Good morning.
0: Remind us who the Baha'i are.
1: The Baha'i religion was founded in Persia, now Iran, in the 19th century by someone called Baha'u'llah, who Baha'is believe was a messenger from God, like Abraham, Moses, Jesus, and Muhammad. Today, there are about 5 million Baha'is in the world, and about 300,000 of them or so live in Iran. They're the largest non-Muslim religion in that country. And in Canada, here in Canada, we have about 35,000 Baha'is, most of whom trace their origins to Iran, and many of them having fled here after the 1979 Islamic Revolution in that country because of the persecution that arose for the Baha'is after that revolution. And Canada was very open and welcoming to those refugees. And today, Baha'is can be found in 100 communities across Canada, and that includes Kelowna. They meet in groups called spiritual assemblies, and there is a spiritual assembly in Kelowna. As for their beliefs, well, Baha'is believe that there's only one God, and this God is the same God worshipped by all religions all around the world, just in different ways. They also believe in the equality of all races and all religions, in the equality between men and women, the importance of education, the elimination of prejudice, service to others, and the importance of peace and global cooperation.
0: And so what do we know about the persecution they face in Iran?
1: Well, they face persecution because Iran is governed by a theocratic government, a Shia Muslim cleric-run government, and they use their particular interpretation of Islam to persecute the Baha'is because they do not believe, like the Baha'is believe, that there were any other messengers who came from God after the Prophet Muhammad. And the result is they've made life very difficult for Baha'is in that country ever since taking power 47 years ago. And according to the Baha'i International Community, which is the group that represents them worldwide, thousands of Baha'is in Iran have been arrested, tortured, and imprisoned since 1979, and sadly, more than 200 have been killed. Baha'i youth are prohibited from studying at universities, and no Baha'is are allowed to hold government jobs. Many of them have had their homes, their businesses, and other property seized, damaged, or destroyed. And as you might expect, this persecution has come to the attention of human rights organizations who have condemned it, and that would include Human Rights Watch, which has called it a crime against humanity, and Amnesty International, which has called on the government of Iran to cease its ruthless attacks against their Baha'i religious minority.
0: And what are Canadian Baha'is saying about the situation in Iran today?
1: Yes, indeed. That's something I wanted to know, too. So I reached out to them, and I spoke with Elam Iafor. She directs government relations for the Baha'is in Canada, and her family's roots are in Iran.
2: As we're all aware, there's been a national crisis in Iran recently, and certainly conflict has been taking place. And during that time, the government has, as in all other times of national crisis, tried to scapegoat the Baha'is for that crisis, using hate speech in the media by increasing persecution, more arrests, home raids, etc.
1: So for Elam and other Baha'is in Canada, this is a tragedy, and it obviously preoccupies their minds. She said that Baha'is in Iran only want to live peacefully in that country, and contribute to society just like they do in every other country they live in. And that's why she's very worried about the situation now, and especially for those who are currently in prison.
2: There's denial of due process. They're deprived medical care. They're held in solitary confinement. They're excluded from temporary release measures granted to other prisoners during periods of national crisis. That in one case, when the family of a Baha'i detainee sought furlough, they were told that no Baha'i prisoner will be released.
1: So Elam hopes that when Canadians know about this, that they will keep Baha'is in mind, if they're religious, that they'll pray for them, and that they will look for ways to speak up for them, to be their voice.
0: And what about the Canadian government? Have they responded?
1: Yes, the Canadian government has stood up for Baha'is in Iran, and Elam told me that Baha'is in Canada are very grateful for how the Canadian government has spoken out on behalf of the Baha'is in Iran over the years, and they hope the government will continue to call on Iran to respect freedom of religion for everyone in that country, including Baha'is.
0: Any final thoughts, John?
1: Well, I think, like most or maybe all Canadians, I'm sad by the war against Iran and the death and destruction that is happening there. But I'm also sad that anyone in the world today is being persecuted and suffering because of their faith, be that Christian, Muslim, Hindu, Buddhist, Baha'i, and in many countries around the world. For anyone who's suffering because of what they believe, that's just wrong. But I'll let Elam have the final word today.
2: The Baha'i community never wanted what was happening to it to happen to the generality of the population. That was never its desire, and it's sad to see it transpire in these days. And we're just thinking about, as we think about all peoples in the world facing challenges, injustices, and atrocities, you know, we're saddened by them, and we're praying for them, including the Baha'is.
0: John, thanks very much.
1: Thank you.
0: That's John Longhurst, who is our faith contributor here on Daybreak.

0: It's 14 minutes before 7 o'clock Pacific time. You're listening to CBC Radio 1 in British Columbia, in Kelowna at 88.9 FM. The BC Wildfire Service says they're using what they call planned ignitions to fight the massive fire near Clinton. Here's Clinton Mayor Roland Stankey, who says residents are wary of those plans.
1: Well, they're pretty upset about this prescribed burn. We had one in the spring, but that's totally different than having one now in July.
0: Now, you heard him there call it a prescribed burn, comparing it to earlier fires that were intentionally lit back in the spring. Preventative burning and tactical burning are very different things, and we thought we might run through which one is which and how they work to untangle some of the jargon you might hear in the news, phrases like planned ignition, prescribed burn, cultural burn, back burn, or burn off. Joshua Macy is a land and resource specialist with the BC Wildfire Service. We've reached him this morning on Vancouver Island. Joshua Macy, good morning.
2: Good morning to you.
0: Let's start with that kind of umbrella term, planned ignition. When we hear your organization use those words, what do they mean?
2: Yeah, certainly. So planned ignition is just that. It's the simple definition with clear language is we are planning, or whomever is going to undertake the activity is planning to ignite or light on fire some forest fuels. This can also be often called controlled burning, often synonymous. And within that, there's two buckets. There's prescribed fire and wildfire ignitions.
0: Okay, what's the difference between those two buckets?
2: Yeah, it's a great question. So in a nutshell, prescribed fire is fire by design, often for, or always for an objective, often ecological, forest health, or cultural. Whereas wildfire ignitions are operations are fire by necessity. So in a prescribed fire, the ignition pattern is carefully planned and applied under selected weather, fuel, and staffing conditions to achieve a desired outcome safely. These often have years of planning and the luxury of choice to undertake the operation when conditions allow. In a wildfire, ignition operations such as a burnout or back burning are used to support suppression objectives often under dynamic or often unfavorable conditions. So they undergo a planning and approval process just the same as prescribed fire. However, this is in an accelerated time frame to meet the needs of a wildfire incident.
0: Okay, so one is preventative essentially, and one is kind of like tactical or a tool of the trade for active firefighting. How is it that you can light wildfire fighting fires with less planning than with the longer term prescribed burning? How do you just take us through how you plan those back burns?
2: Yeah, I think that an important distinction is I wouldn't call it less planning because there's a few things in play. So in a prescribed fire, yes, we have the luxury of time and we have more opportunity to plan out the details and really select the conditions. We have the choice of when to drop the match. Whereas in a wildfire response, because it's accelerated, the needs of that practitioner, that wildland fire professional or ignition specialist are greater. So there's a lot greater expectation of years and years, often decades of experience in the field before they're going to undertake this operation. And then multiple layers of approval processes scaled to depending on the size of the operation.
0: Right.
2: So another important distinction within planned ignitions or wildland fire operations, it's a whole range of fire use. You can go from burning out, which is small hand ignition done by fire crews. This is really firefighting 101. It happens on any fire of size with any wildland fire agency across the globe. And this is using handheld drip torches to do small-scale hand ignitions to bring a fire to a control line. And then on the other end of the spectrum is what's often referred to as backfiring. So this is large-scale, often a combination of aerial ignition and hand ignition, large coordinated operations in order to affect the fire intensity of a large and dynamic wildland fire.
0: Okay, and there is, you know, some public confusion about which is which here, and then there, you know, there are perceptions of risk, and we sometimes that's borne out, like in the Scotch Creek area 3 years ago. Mm-hmm. How do you as a fire service official try to communicate with the public the differences between prescribed burns and wildfire operations, and then how do you try to convince people that this is a risk worth taking in either case?
2: Yeah, certainly. So it is a jargon-rich environment, absolutely. And so the confusion of terminology is understandable. We really want to make it clear, though, with prescribed fire, or if done by Indigenous peoples, can be also referred to as cultural fire. These are events that are years in the undertaking and are always done when conditions allow. So you'll often see this in spring and fall, or maybe pushing into summer at higher elevations, because those sites have a mixture of weather and fuel conditions that have that fire, that application of fire in prescription. Now, in terms of wildland fire ignitions, we don't get to choose. So there is already a wildfire on the landscape.
0: Right.
2: And so fire practitioners, incident commanders, operations sections, planning sections are making the best, most informed choice based on the environment and the conditions they have. So this is taking into account the fire resourcing, the current and expected fire behavior. So what's it going to do naturally? What's it going to do with suppression interventions? And then go from there. And again, these decisions, while they have to be made in kind of a real-time environment, aren't undertaken without planning and approval process. There is a chain of authority and command scaled to the complexity. Again, small scale, crew 101 firefighting, small little ignitions, often done at the division level on the ground, whereas anything large, such as what we saw recently with the successful operations in Pear Lake, would have multiple approval processes, undergone days of planning specifically for that operation.
0: Joshua, really good to have you explain all this for us. Thanks very much for your time today.
2: Thank you.
0: Joshua Macy is a provincial land and resource specialist with the BC Wildfire Service. We reached him this morning in the Comox Valley, 6 minutes before 7 o'clock Pacific time. It's hot. It's busy. Things can get crazy. It's time for Mindbreakers. This week on Mindbreakers, summer survival. From helmets to bug spray, plenty of things to help keep summer fun and safe. We thought we'd make some trivia out of this. 1-888-662-6628 is the number to call. We've got a Daybreak mug on the line. Gave away a lot of those at the Salmon Arm Roots and Blues Festival. You have to come next year if you don't get a Mindbreakers question right and gather your hardware. We've got one to give away as soon as we get caller number one on the line. I think we're ready to go. Good morning.
3: Hello?
0: Hello?
3: Oh, yes. This is Mindbreakers?
0: This is Mindbreakers. Who's this?
3: Oh, it's Lauren up in Grinrod.
0: How you doing, Lauren?
3: Good, good.
0: Good. How's the water situation up there?
3: Water's low, river's warm.
0: Yeah.
3: Can't see the mountains, so.
0: Oh, yeah. Well, there might be some relief coming in the next couple of days. So, Lauren, you ready to go with your question?
3: Sure.
0: All right. What pink lotion is commonly used for bug bites?
3: Pink lotion used for bug bites.
0: Uh-huh. Especially maybe by
3: calamine?
0: Your... Calamine. That's, there you go. I was going to say, maybe especially by your parents. It's kind of an old-fashioned remedy. Calamine lotion, absolutely correct. Now, Lauren, stay on the line here because we're going to draw a name from the hat. Your name is in there, so just hold the line for us, okay?
3: Okay, good.
0: All right. Here we go. Kimberly Davidson, take it away with the hat. She's just literally putting Lauren's name in that hat, shaking it all around. And here we go. Kimberly, do the honors for us. And the winner is...
4: Okay, we've got one. It is Colleen.
0: Colleen.
4: Do you remember? She's from Oliver.
0: Colleen from Oliver. You've won yourself a Daybreak mug. Lauren from Grindwad, thanks for the call. Colleen, that mug will be coming out for you just as soon as we can. We've been hearing a little bit of this song all week here of the Bee Gees. This is Stayin' Alive.

0: The monster hit from the Bee Gees from the winter of 1977, Stayin' Alive. 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Let's have a quick look at our weather forecast. Current conditions right now around the southern interior. It's a beautiful day through the Okanagan Valley. Most of the Kootenays have air quality warnings up. Some around here as well, especially in the south Okanagan. Right now in Penticton, it is mainly sunny and hazy and 15. Kelowna's 15 degrees. In Vernon, it's 15 degrees. Revelstoke is mainly cloudy and 12. Smoky in Castlegar at 12 degrees. Creston is 17. Cranbrook is smoky and it's 13 degrees. Let's go down to Bill Fee on our news desk with news headlines.
1: Good morning. Police in Salmo say they're still trying to find an Ontario woman reported missing from the Shambhala Music Festival earlier this week. RCMP say they received a tip yesterday that took investigators to what they say is a confirmed sighting of Caleb Boisvert Wednesday, south of Salmo. The BC Coroner's Service has confirmed a man died after being pulled from Okanagan Lake earlier this week. It marks the sixth fatality associated with the popular swim spot in under 2 months. Details coming up at the bottom of the hour.
0: Thank you, Bill. It's 7 o'clock Pacific time. World Report is next.
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4: 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So many Canadians are drowning in stuff, items accumulated over a lifetime by their parents or grandparents that they now don't know what to do with. How this emotional issue is becoming big business coming up on The Current.
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5: This is World Report. Good morning, I'm Sheehan Desjardins. U.S. President Donald Trump says a deal to end the war in Gaza is close. According to the White House, Hamas has agreed to a phased disarmament under the control of a Palestinian administration. But a member of the militant group says there will be no disarmament unless Israel completely withdraws from the Gaza Strip. CBC's Julia Chapman joins me from London. Julia, what more do we know about this proposed deal?
6: Well, Hamas has never agreed to lay down its weapons before, so if it is signing up to a roadmap towards that, that is significant in itself. But crucially, we don't know yet whether Israel is on board. This was all negotiated in Cairo between Hamas and mediators. A Trump official quoted by U.S. media reportedly said the president would be very disappointed if Israel doesn't back this plan. And in exchange for Hamas disarmament, the agreement looks at a phased withdrawal of Israeli troops. They currently control upwards of 60% of Gaza. There will be huge resistance to that from Israel's powerful far-right faction, and Prime Minister Benjamin Netanyahu has an election looming. But Trump says this deal will give Israel the security it deserves, but he needs to persuade the Israeli government of that. And a Hamas official has also been quoted as calling this a draft deal, so there is still a long way to go.
5: And what can we expect in the days and weeks ahead?
6: Well, there's still a lot we don't know about this. The Board of Peace, which put forward this agreement, says that Hamas equipment would be held by the Palestinian technocrats who will eventually run Gaza. There would also be a staged verification process. But Israel wants Hamas's weapons removed completely from Gaza. And for this plan to work, a clear timeline would have to be agreed because each side is insisting that the other one acts first. So Israel wants Hamas to disarm before it withdraws. But Hamas wants Israel to withdraw before it disarms. And that really underlines how deep the distrust is here. In the meantime, there are 2 million Palestinians living in squalor in Gaza, waiting for their lives to improve, still coming under attack from time to time. And meanwhile, many Israelis remain concerned about the threat from Hamas.
5: The CBC's Julia Chapman in London. Thank you.
6: You're welcome.
5: Major American oil companies are reporting massive profits fueled by rising global energy prices tied to ongoing military conflict with Iran. ExxonMobil doubled its second quarter earnings to over $14 billion, while Chevron nearly quadrupled its profits to $12 billion. The surging earnings come as shipping disruptions in the Strait of Hormuz drive up fuel costs for consumers worldwide, sparking fresh calls from U.S. lawmakers for a windfall tax on big energy producers. At least 34 people have died swimming from Morocco to the Spanish territory of Ceuta. Officials say an estimated 60,000 people entered the city yesterday. Local authorities say services have been pushed to the limit. The CBC's Amber Giro has the details.
7: Crowds of people rushed through Spain's Tarajal border crossing in Ceuta. Local officials say the number of migrants entering from Morocco is the equivalent to 70% of the city's population. Spanish Prime Minister Pedro Sanchez is blaming human smugglers for deceiving those who made the desperate swim.
8: Ceuta es una ciudad española.
9: Ceuta is part of Spain, and what happened yesterday deserves our full reproach, as well as condemnation and rejection at the strongest possible level. We consider the violation an attack on the territorial integrity of a Spanish city like Ceuta to be deplorable.
7: Sanchez is in Ceuta, where he is facing pressure from opposition conservatives to stop what they call an invasion on Spanish soil. Right-wing critics across Europe are using this to support their calls for tougher migration rules. The head of Ceuta's government says the situation is absolutely unsustainable. And while about 25,000 people who made the crossing have since left, the country's armed forces have been called in to assist the now overwhelmed local police department. Today, European Commissioner Ursula von der Leyen called the situation unacceptable and says dangerous crossings must be stopped immediately. Some who made the trek claim Moroccan officials actually allowed them to cross freely into the Spanish territory. They say they were desperate to flee Morocco due to a lack of jobs and poor living conditions. Amber Giro, CBC News, Toronto.
5: A relentless heat wave across southwestern Europe is making a bad situation worse this morning. Wildfires near Bordeaux in France and across the border in Spain are surging past containment lines, forcing thousands more people from their homes overnight. CBC's Nala Ayed is on the ground in France. Nala, where are you right now and how are crews handling this latest flare-up?
10: We are in a small community called Saint-Jean-d'Illac, which is just west of the city of Bordeaux. This is one of the several districts that have been whose residents have been allowed to return in the past day or so. There are still firefighters here shoveling in the ground, literally checking meter by meter to make sure that any remaining fires are dealt with. And what is helping them right now is better weather. It has vastly improved in the last 48 hours. The temperatures are falling. There's higher humidity. And as a result, officials from the Gironde district were saying that they feel the situation is stable, that the fire is contained within a perimeter. So about 144,000 people of the 220 who are evacuated are now allowed to return home gradually and with a vigilant eye, of course, to the weather and what is still an unpredictable situation where fires are concerned.
5: And what can you tell us about the conditions in the most affected areas?
10: Well, yesterday we were in the village of Le Porge, which is arguably one of the most affected in the fire last week. 3,500 people were evacuated from there. We were able to see some of the damage that was sustained. More than 180 homes have been destroyed, and most of the residents have not been able to return because there are still fires active nearby. We even saw some of the smaller ones smoldering right on the outskirts of town. And also the air quality is of a great concern with a lot of CO2 still in the air. So there's still a lot of activity there, volunteers, firefighters, police trying to contain the situation, bring it under control, and perhaps be able to get some of the residents back, you know, in the foreseeable future. But it will take a little longer before they can return. And those, of course, who have lost their homes, it might even be a little longer.
5: That's CBC's Nala Ayed joining us from Saint-Jean-d'Illac, France. Thank you.
10: You're welcome.
5: And finally, tens of thousands of Canadian air travelers are hoping their long weekend plans do not stall due to impending job action. Flight attendants with WestJet are preparing to walk off the job on Sunday if they cannot reach a deal with the airline over pay and working conditions. CBC's Angie Seth joins me now in studio with the latest. Angie, where do negotiations stand right now?
11: So currently both WestJet and the union are at the bargaining table, but according to a representative for the union, the two sides are still far apart on some key issues like unpaid work for ground duties is a big sticking point. But despite that, WestJet and its flight attendants have signed off on a plan to wind down operations. An internal note obtained by CBC News says this isn't a sign things are escalating or have escalated at the negotiation table, but it is about getting flights and employees home if there is a strike or lockout. Both sides say they are committed to getting to a deal. Talks continue. Deadline to reach that deal is August 2nd at 12:01 a.m.
5: All right. So when can passengers expect to begin feeling this?
11: Well, they're concerned, certainly. And experts are telling us, given the situation, to expect some flights to be canceled as early as today. And that would start with international flights. Now, WestJet says it will let customers know in advance of any flight cancellations or changes. So far, WestJet's travel advisory page does not mention any cancellations yet, so we're keeping a close eye on that. Passengers with flights booked between July 30th and August 4th, they'll be able to make a one-time change or cancel with no fee. And if delays or cancellations occur, passengers will be refunded or get a travel credit depending on the type of flight that they've booked. So in addition to this, Air Canada posted on its website that it'll be working with WestJet to accommodate passengers in the event of a travel disruption. Both Calgary and Vancouver airports have indicated they're working with airport operations, including WestJet, to help minimize any travel disruptions by increasing staff and support for passengers. So best for anyone flying WestJet right now is to keep your eye on your inbox for any updates from WestJet. And of course, Shan, to regularly check your flight status if you're flying with the company as well.
5: Angie, thank you for this.
11: You're welcome.
5: CBC's Angie Seth with me in studio. And that's the latest national and international news from World Report. A reminder, World Report is the easiest way to get to the day's top stories in just 10 minutes. Follow us wherever you get your podcasts. I'm Shian Deschaldang.
0: Good morning, I'm Chris Walker. This is Daybreak on CBC Radio 1. Bill Fee is here with local news headlines. Good morning, Bill.
12: Good morning. The BC Coroner's Service has confirmed a man died after being pulled from Okanagan Lake earlier this week. It marks the sixth fatality associated with a swim spot in under 2 months. And a pipeline builder in Fort St. John has been awarded with the Freedom of the City. We'll have details coming up at the bottom of the hour.
0: Thank you, Bill. Bill Fee back in 20 minutes with more local news. Coming up next on this program, the Okanagan Regional Library has 0.02% of its budget cut by the province. What's the big deal? That's next on Daybreak.

0: Happy Friday, Kimberly Davidson. How you doing?
1: Oh, we're doing well over here. It is looking like a nice day shaping up.
0: It is a gorgeous morning in the Okanagan Valley. There is more smoke as we head east, but the good news is that the air quality looks to be improving through the day and especially into the long weekend. There's

0: cameras up at the Revelstoke Mountain Resort. Doesn't look like the haze is too bad right now in Revelstoke. It does get more pronounced in the Castlegar area. Smoke and 13 there right now. Nelson is 15 degrees. Creston is 18. Cranbrook is smoky and 15. And Golden is 12 degrees.
1: And in the Columbia, mainly sunny, a high of 29. Boundary, like you said, more smoke, a high of 32. Kootenay Regions, sunny, a little smoke, a high of 32. The Elk Valley, sunshine, a little smoke, a high of 31.
0: 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Anywhere, anytime, of course, on your CBC Listen app. The provincial government is cutting $46,000 from the Okanagan Regional Library. Now, the province says it's giving that money to more rural libraries. So how will this affect the 30 libraries in our region? Danielle Hubbard is the CEO of the Okanagan Regional Library and is with us this morning. Danielle Hubbard, good morning.
2: Good morning, Chris. How are you?
0: Very well, thank you. I wonder if you could just explain for us why this money is being cut, where it's going. Just give us the sense of what's happening here.
2: Yeah, so all across BC, public libraries are funded by a combination of local government support, usually municipal, and the province. So the provincial government funds public libraries through the Ministry of Housing and Municipal Affairs. And there's been frustration, I would say, among the library sector for many years, because in 2009, that funding envelope was reduced from $17.6 million down to $14 million, so to support all 71 different library systems in the province.
0: Yep.
2: And then that $14 million envelope has not increased at all since 2009. And so at this point in 2026, the provincial government was funding 4.4% of the Okanagan Regional Library's budget, which, of course, if you do the math, is a pretty small percentage of our overall budget. And so then to have that funding level further reduced this year is sitting very poorly with all of our municipal funders. So I think where this is kind of a big deal in the library sector is it's really pushing a bit of a wedge between those two streams of funding for public libraries.
0: Okay, we'll come back to that in a sec. I just want to note that the stagnant funding since 2009 represents a 32% drop in real money, right? So that's significant.
2: That's true, yes. And I think it's felt particularly strongly because last year at UBCM, the Union of BC Municipalities that meets annually, met in Victoria last year, and a special resolution was passed from the local government delegates saying that they really want increased provincial funding in libraries to be a priority. So to have a reduction come right on the heels of an expressed desire for this to be a priority is not sitting particularly well among local governments and for the library sector.
0: Okay, I wonder if you could tell us a bit more about that. You talk about that wedge. Like, can you tell us more about why municipal governments are upset that the province has made this cut and how that, like, what the effects of that might be on future municipal funding?
2: Yeah, so I don't want to speak for municipal governments in the broader sense of other sectors that they also fund,
0: right.
2: But at the Okanagan Regional Library, we're regional. So I, as CEO, report to a board of 24 elected officials. So one local government official from each of our municipalities or regional districts. And so where the impact of reduced provincial funding is that those local governments, if they want to keep on offering consistent library services, it's essentially a budget increase for their local governments year, just
0: okay,
2: to keep up with inflation.
0: Right.
2: Yeah.
0: And this is what we sometimes hear about downloading of services from the province to cities, right? As part of that sort of theme, it seems.
2: Yes. And I think that that's the part that I can't speak to other areas of downloading, but that's certainly how this is sitting with library boards.
0: Okay, so I mentioned a little bit facetiously at the beginning that this is a 0.02% cut, and I think that number's about right. That doesn't sound like very much. What material impact will this have?
2: Yeah, no, that's actually, I love that you introduced it that way, because it is kind of funny, in a way, to do a news story about something that's percentage-wise such a small cut.
0: Yeah.
2: But So at the moment, my

0: hope as CEO is that it won't have a it won't have a publicly visible impact at this point, because again, it's a less than 1% decrease. But I think where the impact can be seen is when libraries receive tangible funding cuts. The only two areas we can really cut are our collection budgets, so the number of books we purchase, and our hours of operation, so how many hours we're open to the public, and therefore how many staff hours we're operating, because we operate with a zero budget. We just break even every year. We don't have revenue. We can't carry over profits, anything like that. So if we have less funding, we just can't buy as many books and we can't be open as many hours. So I desperately do not want that to happen at the Okanagan Regional Library. Our communities are growing. We're growing as an organization. But I do see that happens sometimes there's a number of libraries in Ontario, in the Maritimes, where that scenario has played out. And library administration has had to make tough calls.
1: We have done stories before, and I think you mentioned to our producer, in fact, that libraries are being asked to do more within communities than ever before, not just a sort of book repository. Can you expand on what services libraries now offer and how funding affects your ability to do those things?
0: Yeah, so we're very active in the current climate crisis. So right now in the Okanagan, many of our branches operate as official cooling centers during heat domes and smoke emergencies. So that's an area libraries weren't participating in 10 or 20 years ago. Also, because we're free, open, welcoming public spaces, public libraries are profoundly impacted by whatever other social trends are occurring. And right now, unfortunately, in BC, the housing crisis is really challenging. The opioid crisis is really challenging. And those challenges come through the doors of our branches every day, too. And so that's an extra challenge for library staff and library administration to navigate that wasn't there before. And we as a library sector, I should say, we're really there for our most vulnerable populations. So a significant portion of our users are seniors, they're young families, they're newcomers, they're all these demographics that often don't have a voice at the political table. And so that's part of the toughness of this equation too, is for the provincial government to not be seen as supporting social support structures such as public libraries.
1: Danielle, very good to talk to you this morning. Thanks for joining us today.
0: Thank you so much, Chris. I really appreciate it.
1: Bye-bye. That's Danielle Hubbard, the CEO of the Okanagan Regional Library. We've had a lot of email and a few calls as well about the smoke in various parts of this province, because here in Kelowna, as I've been mentioning, we've got clear blue sky and there's a touch of haze, but not much. However, Roland in Vernon says, bros, it's hella smoky in Vernon right now. 7 out of 10 on the smoke scale. We also got the similar email from Betty Ann, also in Vernon. Very smoky here, sadly. Same from Lynn. So Lynn and Betty Ann and Roland, thanks very much for these emails. Revelstoke also, Robert Hemming says, very smoky in Revelstoke today. And then Vicky just emailed us from Tappan. She says, usually our view from the highlands of Tappan is 20 plus kilometers to the lake, Salmon Arm and Mount Ida. Today, anything beyond 30 to 50 acres is obscured. So really, when they say localized smoke, really makes a difference where you are. And it does look generally like the air quality will improve through the day and into the weekend. So we hope that's the case. 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Let us know what you see where you are. Daybreak Kelowna at cbc.ca.

0: 7:22 Pacific time. This is CBC Radio 1. It's no secret that pickleball has taken over courts across Canada. In fact, we have a whole podcast episode about that produced by one Kimberly Davidson. You can check that out on our podcast feed. This is Kelowna. Now, a first-time filmmaker in Vernon spent 2 years capturing how a simple game has grown into a phenomenon. Have a listen.
1: Ah, pickleball. It's so boring. You talk about a game that's boring? Golf.
2: At the root of a pickleball fan is a pickleball addict.
3: 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It's almost cultish.
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5: We used to have a few dozen people showing up, and now we can't keep the stands from filling up.
0: A bit of audio there from the trailer of a movie called The Power of Pickleball. It's a documentary film now streaming on Apple TV and Amazon Prime. Susan Anderson is the executive producer, and we've reached her in Vernon this morning. Susan, good morning.
6: Morning.
0: You're a pickleball player, are you?
6: Yes, I am. Yeah, I started playing in COVID, I think like a lot of us did. And it's turned into a bit of an obsession with me as well. And I play 5 or 6 days a week, 2 hours a day. So, yeah, wow. I love it. Yeah.
0: Okay, that's one thing. Making a whole documentary about it is something else entirely. Why did you want to do this?
6: Well, my nephew actually is a filmmaker, and he was a director, Alexander Jeffrey. And we were just having a family dinner one night, and all of us were talking about pickleball, and none of us knew the history of it or how the sport grew or anything really about how it developed and became such a phenomenon. And I think COVID was actually a big part of that. But he had made a couple documentaries before, and I said, hey, you know, how about we make a documentary about the history of pickleball and, you know, and just what a positive impact it's had on so many people's lives and the communities that it's built. And so, yeah, that's kind of how it came about. And it just ended up being a much longer project than I had anticipated. But it's, it was actually very fun to do.
0: Where did you go and who did you meet?
6: Oh, well, we went right across the United States from the birthplace of pickleball on Bainbridge Island in 1965 and right across the country to Naples, Florida, where there's the U.S. Open, which is they call the biggest pickleball party in the world, and went to U.S. Nationals, went into Central Park because there's in New York where there's City Pickle, which was pretty cool to go in and film there. Huh. And so, yeah, pretty much straight across the United States. And we interviewed some of the very top pros in the sport, like Ben Johns, Catherine Parento. A lot of the film was based on a book by Jennifer Lucor, which outlines the history of the game. And so obviously she's kind of the narrator of the film.
0: What did making this film teach you about why this sport has become so popular and it's so addictive?
6: I think it's mostly because it's so fun. And they call it a microwave sport because it's really easy to learn and very quick to learn. And so people from, you know, all walks of life, from young kids, like up into the people into their 80s are, can pick up a paddle and literally start rallying. It's super easy. It's very social. There's so much volunteerism in the sport actually. And a lot of people, once they play, it's like they want all their friends to play. And so it's very community driven and very social and very easy to learn, and everyone pretty much has fun playing it.
0: Now, I'm sure you're familiar with this in Vernon because I'm sure it's the same as it is here in Kelowna, where there is competition between tennis players and pickleballers over courts. Does your documentary address that battle?
6: It's sort of on the periphery. It does. One of the things we were trying to understand in the documentary is how did the sport proliferate? And one of the big issues actually was there wasn't enough courts. And so it has taken over a lot of clubs have actually converted tennis courts into pickleball courts because one tennis court can actually fit 4 pickleball courts. So a lot of communities have, you know, converted tennis courts to add pickleball courts. Just on honestly, based on utilization, one of the big issues with pickleball has been noise. And we don't really cover that in the documentary per se, but the sound of the ball is different than the sound of a tennis ball. So yeah. I know that's been an issue in certain communities and building courts too close to residences. But generally, you know, small towns have really embraced pickleball and have actually built purpose-built pickleball courts. Like, for example, like Kelowna, I think, is going to end up having 49 outdoor pickleball courts, dedicated pickleball courts. Vernon isn't quite as lucky as that. But like small towns in Alberta, too, like Cochrane just put in a 20-court facility. Red Deer, same thing, like 24 courts. And so it's definitely being embraced and primarily, honestly, by smaller towns.
0: Do you think this could be an Olympic sport someday?
6: I do. I think that is one of the controversies we do address in the film. The problem right now in the United States is there's two different governing bodies that are trying to govern the sport. Until they get one governing body, I don't think it'll be an Olympic sport because the Olympic Committee is sort of saying, no, we only want to deal with one governing body. But I think they've got enough international participation to meet the thresholds to make an Olympic sport. I think there's well over like 70 countries now that could that are playing pickleball. So yeah, I do. I think eventually it will. It just, the United States just needs to get their act in order and have just one governing body.
0: Now, Susan, we have only about 30 seconds here, but they say never turn your hobby into your job. Do you still love pickleball?
6: I do actually. Yeah, it was very fun. And it's not my job. It was a passion project, and I really enjoyed doing it. I learned a lot, and I hope everybody enjoys the documentary. It's a fun watch.
0: Yeah, we've got the details here. It's been a pleasure to talk to you. Thanks a lot for joining us today.
6: Thanks very much. Bye-bye.
0: That's Susan Anderson, the executive producer of the documentary film The Power of Pickleball. You can stream it on Apple TV, Amazon Prime, or the Documentary Plus app. We reached Susan this morning in Vernon. In Vernon, where it is apparently smoky, more emails and calls from the Shuswap, and then the South Okanagan, and Invermere, and Edgewood, Salmon Arm as well. Look at all these emails. We're sorry that it's smoky where you are. The good news is that it seems to be lessening through the next 24 to 48 hours. We've got clear skies here in Kelowna. Kimberly has a quick look at our weather forecast.
7: All right, and you're right, smoky and hazy in some parts of the region. Okanagan's Milkmean, a high of 33 today. The Shuswap, local smoke, a high of 27.
0: We'll have a full forecast for you coming up after our next newscast. It's 7:30 Pacific time, 8:30 Mountain time. 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
8: This is CBC News. It's 16 degrees in Kelowna, 14 in Prince George, and 12 in Fort St. John. Good morning, I'm Bill Fee. A BC Supreme Court judge has ruled part of BC's involuntary care regime that allowed forensic psychiatric treatment of individuals are unconstitutional. Justice Lauren Blake ruled provisions in the Mental Health Act violate equality rights, as well as the rights to life, liberty, and security of the person. He's given the province 6 months to amend the existing legislation. The ruling published yesterday comes as the province seeks to ramp up involuntary treatment for people with severe mental health conditions, substance use disorders, and brain injury. Northern Health has issued a toxic drug alert for the city of Terrace. Officials say purple granules being sold as down have tested positive for cyclorphine, metatomidine, and paraferrafentanyl. Health officials say the substance highly toxic, causing overdoses, heavy, prolonged sedation, and requires more naloxone to reverse. Smoky conditions are being reported across Vernon, Revelstoke, and other areas of the southern interior this morning. A cold front with gusty winds is expected to move through the interior tomorrow. The BC Wildfire Service says that could result in extreme fire behavior in some areas. Hundreds of more properties in the Caribou are now under evacuation alert due to the Pear Lake wildfire near Clinton. A new area of risk covers a large parcel of land east of Highway 97 from Green Lake up to Highway 24. BC ranchers are calling on the province to invest in more water storage after producers in the Shuswap were ordered to stop irrigating their forage crops this week. Brady Strachan has that story.
9: The protection order covers more than 450 water users on the Salmon River, where severe drought has reduced stream flows. Fish biologist Eleanor McGrath says it's a last resort to save Chinook salmon.
10: These fish are fairly large in size, so they are especially susceptible to low stream flows.
9: Kevin Boone with the BC Cattlemen's Association says losing irrigation mid-season will cost ranchers in extra feed costs. He says long-term water storage solutions are needed. Water Minister Randine Neal points to $100 million in water investments, but agrees emergency shutoffs aren't sustainable.
11: We don't want to go through this again, so we are going to do everything we can to ensure they have enough water.
9: Producers hope those improvements come quickly. Brady Strachan, CBC News, Kelowna.
8: The BC Coroner's Service says a man died after he was pulled from Okanagan Lake Wednesday. Kelowna Mounties say they were called to a report of a person in medical distress at Hot Sands Beach. It marks the sixth fatality at Okanagan Lake in under 2 months. The Coroner's Service has recorded 33 accidental drowning deaths at the lake from 2015 to 2025. BC has seen a sharp uptick in drownings so far this summer. A Prince George Junior lacrosse team will not be allowed to compete at the provincial championships. That's after a final ruling from the BC Lacrosse Association stating teams not part of a recognized league do not qualify. The Prince George Posse Junior B team was rejected from the Thompson Okanagan League last fall, but had been playing exhibition games under the impression it could qualify for provincials. Jeff Bolesky is the team's head coach.
12: The sad part is we weren't taking anybody's spot. It's a growth for the game. It's a big positive, and this is nothing but a huge step spiral down for growth of lacrosse in BC.
8: The Junior B Provincial Championships start today in Kamloops. A pipeline builder in Fort St. John has been awarded the freedom of the city. Matt Preprost has the story.
13: You're going to start a company, you better be ambitious.
14: Brian Serrares moved to northern BC from rural Ontario in the 1960s. In those days, he says, companies were taking out newspaper ads every time they drilled a new well near Fort St. John.
13: I cut this little thing out of newspaper and I just kind of cold call.
14: He was soon laying pipelines across Western Canada. Today, Serrares is one of the largest independent builders in the country, having his hand in some of Canada's biggest pipeline projects, including the two newest, Coastal GasLink and the Trans Mountain Expansion. The city of Fort St. John says it's giving Serrares the freedom of the city for his business accomplishments and philanthropy. Serrares has donated millions to community parks, projects, and local nonprofits over the decades.
13: We did well, and Fort St. John's a good place to live.
14: Serrares says he knows some people oppose the work he does, but he's focused on the winter ahead, when he hopes his company will start work on the Prince Rupert gas line for C. Lissom's LNG. Matt Preprost, CBC News, Fort St. John.
8: And flight attendants with WestJet will be in a legal strike position late Saturday as they look for a new collective agreement. Talks between the union and the company are continuing. It's coming up on 7:35, 8:35 Mountain. That is the CBC News from Prince George.
0: Thank you, Bill. Bill Fee on our news desk this morning. You're listening to CBC Radio 1 in British Columbia. My name is Chris Walker. I'm in Kelowna along with Kimberly Davidson, who's got a look at our weather forecast. We've got smoky skies through much of our listening area. Not, however, in the central Okanagan. This is just, it seems like a blue sky bubble here just at the moment. Right now, it is clear and 16 degrees in Kelowna. Penticton, partly cloudy and 17. Smoky in Vernon and right through the Shuswap, 13 degrees. In Nacusp, 13. Revelstoke, sunny at says, but we've had emails saying that it's pretty hazy there too. 13 degrees and then smoke right through the Kootenays. Castlegar 13, Nelson 15, Creston 18, Cranbrook 15. Kim?
7: All right, and here's what's going to happen for the rest of the day. It does say hazy for the Okanagan Smilk Mean. Sunshine, a high of 33. Local smoke in the Shuswap, a high of 27. Mainly sunny and hazy in the Columbia. A high of 29. Don't want to make it too hot there. Boundary, widespread smoke, 32. Kootenay regions, local smoke, sunny, a high of 32. And about the same in the Elk Valley with a high of 31.
0: Any problems on the roads this morning, Kimberly?
7: There aren't any problems on the roads or highways, at least in our listening area, but anyone traveling through the fire zones in the Cariboo, the Fraser Canyon, they should check Drive BC before they go. There are things happening because of the wildfires.
0: Yeah, mainly Highway 97 to northern BC is closed, so there's a little detour, not a little detour, pretty significant detour you have to do to get to 100 Mile and all points north. Thank you, Kimberly. Lots of news this week from the BC Conservatives. Three things. Number one, leader Carrie Lynn Findlay is having trouble finding an MLA to give up their seat so she can sit in the legislature. Number two, party executive Angelo Isidoro left his role despite being the architect of the party's recent rise. And number three, a report that MLAs were instructed to stop using the term First Nations. Now, Findlay has denied that last claim. Timothy Vandenbrink taught courses about right-wing politics and the BC Conservatives while he was at Simon Fraser University. He's now a postdoctoral researcher at the University of Moncton, which is where we've reached him this morning. Timothy, good morning.
15: Good morning.
0: Let's start first with Angelo Isidoro, who was integral to the rise of the BC Conservatives, leaving the party. What do you make of that?
15: Yeah, it's another step in quite a few steps that are happening in the party very much becoming Carrie Lynn Findlay's party, as opposed to, you know, a BC Liberal Heritage Party or John Rustad's BC Conservatives of kind of a previous era.
0: Okay, and I wonder what that tells us. I wonder if you could just further define what her direction might be. I was reading a book review you wrote this morning, and you were warning not to conflate Polyev economic populism with kind of Bernier cultural populism. How do you see Carrie Lynn Findlay's BC Conservative Party? Where on that spectrum do you see her landing?
15: Yeah, she's definitely bounced around between a few ideas in the leadership race. We saw some kind of more identity politics than you typically see out of Poiliev. You know, if we take immigration, for example, Poiliev is very careful to make it a numbers game. He's not specifically singling out groups. He's not talking about culture. He's very much talking about numbers and logistics. Findlay hasn't necessarily been able to have that same kind of you know, careful rhetoric. And that's not something that seemingly has changed after the leadership race, where things end up, you know, the party is constantly seemingly putting out fires of various little scandals.
0: Okay. And so can she put out those fires effectively and create a tent that's big enough to appeal to a broad swath of British Columbians?
15: Well, that's a great question. Yeah, it can, you know, there's firstly trying to bring together this big tent coalition of who conservatives are, and that involves bringing back people in the center, which I'm not sure she can do. So that would be people like Eleanor Sturco, but then also, you know, 1BC and people who have left on the further to the right. I do think she can bring those people back into the party, but ultimately, you know, the swing voters, the undecided voters who decide the election, are people who are going to be looking for a professional party, a party that's not, you know, putting its foot in its mouth. And so she'll need to definitely kind of shore up the party and the party messaging by the time an election rolls around, probably in about 2 years.
0: You know, when Christy Clark needed a seat in the legislature after losing Point Grey, she came to West Kelowna and Ben Stewart fell on his sword. He was a popular MLA, you know, well-respected in the party. There wasn't even a question that he would step aside for her to run to get a seat in the legislature. Contrast that with Carrie Lynn Findlay apparently having three MLAs decline to do that for her. What do you make of that?
15: That is a great point. I very much appreciate that. So yes, it's very common for leaders, either because they join late or maybe they don't win their own seat, which is Poiliev and Clark, asking someone to step aside, they take a new seat. And I've not heard of it going public that people are simply saying no, and the leader still doesn't actually have a seat to run in. So that's quite novel. It's another kind of sign that the party doesn't have the professional, clear messaging that we kind of expect of parties these days. And to some, that might be seen as a critique of the faith in Findlay that some of these leaders or some of these members might have. But to me, it's more so just, again, the messaging of the party needs to be much tighter, and it shouldn't get out that people are being asked and then subsequently saying no.
0: Well, and speaking of things getting out, we had this report that MLAs were instructed to stop using the term First Nations. Now, it's important to say that Carolyn Findley has denied that claim. What does that tell us about the willingness of the party or the unwillingness to like touch on those culture war issues, those kind of incendiary third rails that what used to be third rails in politics, maybe less so now, but what have you made of that situation?
15: Yeah. Yes, she's denied the directive, though the kind of a statement to me reads very much of we're denying the fact that there was a directive, not necessarily the logic of the directive.
0: Okay.
15: And the messaging on First Nations and Indigenous people in BC, to be clear, was a very big point in the leadership race. And it will be a big point of Findley's politics. How much that is dialed up or down for, an election, a general election in 2 years' time will be interesting to see. But it's not that anyone should expect Findley to be particularly cooperative with Indigenous leaders, and more so that it will be kind of a potentially contentious relationship.
0: I think of the MLAs who served in this valley for years and years, Norm Letnick, Ben Stewart, and Steve Thompson, all with the BC Liberal Party, some of them, though, small-C conservatives. I just think about how they would have absolutely no place in this modern BC Conservative Party, and I wonder if you think that center-right coalition is ever coming back to BC politics.
15: Yeah, it's a good question. My parents are quite outspoken in a similar logic that, they like a Stephen Harper fiscal conservative,
0: right?
15: And they want a party. You know, there's room for potentially social conservatives and all sorts of other people in the tent, but it gets a bit difficult depending on who's actually running the tent. And that could be something with these BC conservatives. They're not necessarily managing their tent as well as they could. And that's going to definitely alienate some of these kind of BC liberals who were very much just fiscal conservatives, if anything, open market, free market kind of conservatives. I am not sure if they're going to be able to make their own party because I don't know how electorally viable that is. Huh. What is entirely possible is that the NDP just kind of like in Alberta, just shift even further to the center and kind of take up that mantle. So it'll be interesting to see again how the NDP set themselves up for their next election as well, if that's with EB and if that's further to the center.
0: So if, just before we go, if you were Angelo Isidoro's replacement and you were advising Carolyn Findley about how to consolidate her power and make herself electable as premier, what would your top line advice be?
15: Oh, that's a great question. And I think you need someone who gives you a lot of legitimacy to centrists. So you would need some kind of a lieutenant that's not your husband who kind of has the same potentially, like people might have the same skepticisms about his professionalism and his comments at the end of the day. They're not looking for someone who's constantly going to be apologizing or clarifying. So bringing in anyone who has kind of ironically the opposite of what she's doing, where she's kind of alienating the BC Liberal legacy, she might need to bring in one or two of those people in high important roles to kind of show the more reasonable side of the party, that while she can kind of push the more ideological side.
0: Timothy, very interesting. Thanks very much for joining us today.
15: Yeah, my pleasure. Thanks. Bye. Take care.
0: You too. Bye-bye. That's Timothy Vandenbrink, a postdoctoral researcher with the University of Moncton who researches conservative politics and previously taught courses about right-wing politics at Simon Fraser University. 7:45 Pacific time, and Phil DeMont is here with this morning's top business stories.
16: Good morning. WestJet flight attendants could walk off the job as early as Sunday, and that would hurt the vacation plans for many Canadians, but it also could hurt the Canadian economy. None of this is good news, especially during the August-September travel season. The union representing WestJet's 4,400 flight attendants has served notice that they could strike as early as this weekend. The issue is the time cabin crews spend working but not getting paid for. The issue within an issue is that the current system for compensating attendants for this time, and there is one, appears to favor senior staff. The union is pushing for a different way to pay these hours that would be fair for all its members. WestJet downing tools would have a larger impact in Western Canada. That's because the airline has a 50% market share from Manitoba to BC. In previous testimony, WestJet's executives estimated that the airline directly and indirectly drove about $36 billion in annual economic activity in Canada. That works out to be about $100 million daily. Seems a bit high. Another estimate, back in 2024, Air Canada pilots threatened to strike. They didn't. But a two-week strike would have cost the airline about $1.4 billion. Playing around with that figure, direct costs of a WestJet strike, $66 million a day. One saving grace, historically, an airline work stoppage in this country only lasts 1 to 3 days, then Ottawa intervenes. And all of a sudden, world copper prices are on a bit of a tear because of all things a snowstorm, specifically bad weather in Chile. But remember, it's below the equator, so it's winter down there right now. Chile supplies about 20% of the world's copper, but snow squalls and severe rainfall has hurt the output in mines in that country. So the spot price for copper hit an all-time high recently, $6.70 U.S. a pound. In fact, the price for the reddish-orange mineral up 12% since May. And Canada could benefit from this run. We supply about 2% of the world's copper, 500,000 metric tons in 2024, about 50% in BC. But only 20% of world copper production is traded on the spot market. The rest is tied up in so-called offtake agreements, basically tied selling to one buyer. Long-term, copper prices should keep rising. That's because of the potential demand for the metal by electric vehicles and other new technologies. A 2024 study estimated that the industry needed 6 new big mines to come online just to meet expected demand. But with 20 years between discovery and production, new copper mines are likely to be slow in meeting the new demand. And here's why AI is like leaving your teenager home alone for a weekend, because you're never quite sure what they're going to get up to. For your kid, it might be the liquor cabinet. For artificial intelligence, they're developing a habit of breaking into computer systems that you don't want them to break into. The latest, Anthropic said on Thursday, its AI system hacked into 3 separate organizations, and Claude, its main AI program, wasn't supposed to do that. Here, Anthropic set up a challenge for the program, capture a flag, on a different machine. Instead, the program jumped into the internet and ended up in computers in other companies. Anthropic's misstep is similar to what happened to OpenAI. Last week, OpenAI said its program hacked into another organization with the cute name Hugging Face. In OpenAI's case, the program just jumped over the guardrails set up to prevent this sort of a hack. This is leading legislators in the U.S. to push for a kill switch on all AI programs that would close down their operation if they broke into other organizations. Might work. That's today's business news. I'm Phil DeMont.
0: Thank you, Phil. Right now on stock markets around North America, we'll begin on the TSX. And right now, if I can get this ticker to work for me, the TSX is down about 0.5%, 153 points to 35,348. The Dow is down very slightly in New York, 35 points to 52,173. The NASDAQ is up 11 points to 25,131. Oil this morning, a bit of volatility on oil markets, up this time, up just over 2%, $1.93 a barrel to $85.52. Gold is down 1.5% this morning. Gold now sitting at $4,096.40 U.S. Meanwhile, the Canadian dollar falling about 0.1% against the U.S. at 71.2 cents U.S. It is 7:49 Pacific time. You're listening to CBC Radio 1. What is the best way to get a boost in salary? Wouldn't we all love to know? In today's tough job market, it can be hard to do. Businesses are fighting global pressures. Profit margins are being squeezed, leaving little room for wage growth. But as people struggle with the cost of living, it seems that younger workers are more willing to leave their jobs for better pay. Our personal finance columnist, Fabina Ahmed-Hawk, has more.
17: 12 jobs. That's how many different positions film producer Joshua D'Souza has held since graduating from university 7 years ago.
18: I think changing jobs is something that the Gen Z workforce expects.
17: D'Souza says leaving a job for a better opportunity or better pay is no longer considered taboo. He says his generation is used to a fast-moving workforce where layoffs can come at any time. He adds life is expensive and he's always looking for the next paying job. The last thing he wants is to be let go or have his contract end and have nothing lined up.
18: And I think what that leads to is a culture of always looking for what the next opportunity is. Even during a job that you love, that is creative, fulfilling, and has boundaries and a great work-life balance, a lot of my colleagues and friends are always looking at job boards of what else is out there, because your current job is not guaranteed for 5 years as it might have been in previous generations.
19: Based on our research, we've seen that Gen Z, their average tenure at a company is 1.1 years.
17: Nancy D'Onofrio is a vice president at the recruiting firm Randstad Canada. Her company researched how likely it is for each generation to job hop. They found the youngest workers are more likely to leave a job for better pay, better opportunity, and more work-life balance.
19: If they don't feel that they're learning, they're growing, and investment is made in their development, or they're bored and the roles are not interesting, they will jump ship, and they're not scared to do so.
17: She says this is unlike Gen Xers or millennials, who are more likely to stay in a job 20 plus years. It's a trend Mark Franklin sees firsthand as a career coach, but says the move has to be made carefully.
20: There can be a real cost if you move too quickly. So if you leave before completing any big project or seeing the results of those projects, or earning the opportunity to take on a greater responsibility at work.
17: Franklin is the president of Career Cycles, a career coaching firm, and host of the Career Buzz podcast. He says young people are not afraid to take chances in their careers, but before leaving any job, they should find success in the one they are in. This helps build your reputation for the next opportunity.
20: Future employers really appreciate projects and stories where you began something and then you finished it. Also, if you move too quickly, you might miss the chance to develop some of those deeper relationships with colleagues or clients or suppliers. And those relationships can become an important part of your professional network. They can even become referrals to new jobs in the future.
17: He agrees that changing jobs can be an excellent way to increase your pay. It puts you in a powerful position to negotiate, but only if you have the skills the company needs and wants.
20: We see that sometimes the move, depending on what you've been doing in the past and how your track record is, the move may lead you to either a different opportunity, a similar role, but a higher salary, or it can bring you into a higher role, that next level up. That works if you have a good enough story to tell.
17: Film producer and Gen Z worker D'Souza says changing jobs frequently has allowed him to command more pay. But he acknowledges that can't be the only strategy. At this stage in his career, work experience and finding a mentor are paramount. D'Souza says shorter work tenures are part of the culture now, but he would not call himself a job hopper, just someone always looking for the best opportunity. For CBC Radio, I'm Rabina Ahmed-Huck.
0: Thank you, Rabina. We'll talk more about the job market, too, by the way, with mayoral candidate and incumbent Tom Dias. Kelowna, of course, has the highest unemployment rate, one of the highest in the country. Tom Dias is running on prosperity and his record on prosperity. So we'll have a conversation with the mayor of Kelowna as he seeks your vote coming up in October. That right after our next edition of World Report in about 15 minutes. People across the country are mourning the loss of Parker in Calgary. Now, CBC is not using Parker's last name at the request of his family and the Calgary Police Service, who have requested privacy. The 11-year-old autistic boy from Calgary had been missing for almost 2 weeks. On Wednesday, Calgary police announced they'd found a child's body they believed to be Parker. Parker's story has affected so many people, including Conservative leader Pierre Poilievre, who is also the father of an autistic child. He spoke yesterday to the CBC's Ted Henley.
21: What went through your mind, you know, when you, like many of us, heard that news yesterday?
22: Shock, anxiety, relatability. I found out from my wife. She texted me the story, and I knew exactly what was in her mind when she texted it to me. We have a wonderful little girl. She's 7 years old. She's largely nonverbal. She has a few little words she speaks, but she's a real adventurer, and she loves to jump, climb, run, and she could wander off. And we watch her very carefully for that reason. And so we thought, you know, what would happen? What would it be like if that happened to us? And it just breaks our heart. And we, both Anna and I, are absolutely heartbroken for Parker's family. We send our love to them. And I got working with my friend Mike Lake, who's a member of parliament from Edmonton, whose son is also autistic. on a letter proposing some things that we can do to prevent these things from happening again.
21: About that letter to Minister Eleanor Olszewski, calling for changes, national changes. In part of the letter, you talk about autistic children can face additional risks, particularly those who are adventurous, to use your word, who are prone to wandering, right? And is this one of the reasons that you jumped on this as an opportunity to perhaps improve things?
22: Yes. So according to the Autism Network, about 50% of autistic children do like to wander. And my wife and I have thought a lot about this, like when Valentina gets to be 11 or 12, we can't just lock the door. Like, how do we know that she doesn't leave when we've turned away to wash the dishes or, to read a book? And what would we do to prevent her from wandering off into danger? And there's a lot of things we're going to do around our house, but I think there's a lot of things that we can do as a country to help in situations where autistic kids do wander off. For example, the alert system does need to be changed to allow for an alert to go out there. Some call it an indigo alert, where it might not be an abduction. There might be no evidence of any foul play, but where a vulnerable child or an autistic one might have wandered off, an alert could immediately go out. And with a little bit of, people in the news media will also be able to play a role in saying this is what to look out for now that this alert has happened. The child is potentially nonverbal and has this following appearance. If you see this child, could you please try to report to the first responders? And if you can safely bring the child out of harm's way, then you can do that. And I think that would go a long way to preventing dangers from ending tragically, as they did in this case.
21: Yeah, Calgary police had to ask for a special exemption to issue that Amber Alert a couple of days after Parker initially disappeared. Is there a concern that there would be too many alerts? If we have Amber Alerts for abduction cases and we have, Indigo Alerts or whatever they end up being called, if these, proposed changes are adopted, is there a concern that perhaps the public may not be paying as close attention, like becoming desensitized? Do you know what I mean?
22: Yes, I do. And it's a fair question because, there are instances where a child might go missing for a couple of minutes and it's nothing serious. It's just, she took a little ride around the block on her bicycle and she came back. But I think that what we can do is develop protocols when a certain amount of time has passed and a certain when certain things about the child's behavior lead us to believe that the child might have left and wandered far and dangerously away, then the trigger can be pulled on sending out that alert. So I think you raise a fair question. I think what we need to do is bring together those who run the alert system to come up with a protocol that allows for it to go out when it's clear that the child is absolutely missing. It might not be an abduction, but the child is special needs.
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1: 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Coming up in half an hour, it's The Current.
7: I'm Rebecca Zanbergen. So many Canadians are drowning in stuff, items accumulated over a lifetime by their parents or grandparents that they now don't know what to do with. How this emotional issue is becoming big business, coming up on The Current.
23: This is World Report. Good morning, I'm Sheehan Desjardins. The world is watching to see what happens next in Gaza. U.S. President Donald Trump has announced that a deal has been reached to disarm Hamas. He says the militant group has agreed to a phased disarmament under a transitional administration and international oversight. The deal would also require Israel to withdraw from the Gaza Strip once disarmament is complete. The CBC's Willie Lowry joins me from Washington. Willie, break down what we know about this proposed deal.
4: U.S. President Donald Trump is calling this a, quote, monumental step in a process that has taken months to get to. Trump says that Hamas has agreed to complete disarmament, the U.S. president saying it will take place in phases and that as disarmament is completed, Israeli forces will withdraw from Gaza. And an international stabilization force will work with a newly created Palestinian police force to take responsibility for the enclave. Several media outlets are reporting that under the agreement, Hamas's heavy weapons will be inventoried and then stored under Palestinian supervision, despite a ceasefire in place between Israel and Hamas since October 2025. The two sides have continued to engage in sporadic fighting. According to the UN, more than 1,000 Palestinians have been killed in Gaza since then.
23: And what can we expect next?
4: So there are lots of questions still to be worked out, chief among them whether Israel will agree to this plan. Just before Trump announced the agreement, the Israeli Prime Minister's office attempted to shut down the notion that a deal was close by saying it did not meet its requirements. A senior U.S. official who briefed reporters on the agreement said the U.S. was confident Israel would adhere to it, and if they don't, President Trump will be, quote, very, very disappointed. Hamas has yet to officially comment on the agreement as well. Every move forward is likely to be met with extreme distrust from both sides.
23: The CBC's Willie Lowry in Washington. Thanks, Willie.
4: Thank you.
23: Major American oil companies are reporting massive profits fueled by rising global energy prices tied to ongoing military conflict with Iran. ExxonMobil doubled its second quarter earnings to over $14 billion, while Chevron nearly quadrupled its profits to $12 billion. The surging earnings come as shipping disruptions in the Strait of Hormuz drive up fuel costs for consumers worldwide, sparking fresh calls from U.S. lawmakers for a windfall tax on big energy producers. At least 34 people have died swimming from Morocco to the Spanish territory of Ceuta. Officials say an estimated 60,000 people entered the city yesterday. Local authorities say services have been pushed to the limits. The CBC's Amber Giro has the details.
5: Crowds of people rushed through Spain's Tarajal border crossing in Ceuta. Local officials say the number of migrants entering from Morocco is the equivalent to 70% of the city's population. Spanish Prime Minister Pedro Sanchez is blaming human smugglers for deceiving those who made the desperate swim.
6: Ceuta es una ciudad española.
10: Ceuta is part of Spain, and what happened yesterday deserves our full reproach, as well as condemnation and rejection at the strongest possible level. We consider the violation an attack on the territorial integrity of a Spanish city like Ceuta to be deplorable.
5: Sanchez is in Ceuta, where he is facing pressure from opposition conservatives to stop what they call an invasion on Spanish soil. Right-wing critics across Europe are using this to support their calls for tougher migration rules. The head of Ceuta's government says the situation is absolutely unsustainable. And while about 25,000 people who made the crossing have since left, the country's armed forces have been called in to assist the now overwhelmed local police department. Today, European Commissioner Ursula von der Leyen called the situation unacceptable and says dangerous crossings must be stopped immediately. Some who made the trek claim Moroccan officials actually allowed them to cross freely into the Spanish territory. They say they were desperate to flee Morocco due to a lack of jobs and poor living conditions. Amber Giro, CBC News, Toronto.
23: Japanese officials now say 35 people were killed after an earthquake rattled the southwestern island of Kyushu this week. Search operations have ended, except at a mall near the city of Kumamoto. The building partially collapsed because of a suspected gas explosion minutes after the quake. Crews are still combing the rubble for anyone buried underneath. Officials have also warned people to be on alert for more tremors for at least a week. A relentless heat wave across southwestern Europe is making a bad situation worse this morning. Wildfires near Bordeaux in France and across the border in Spain are surging past containment lines, forcing thousands more people from their homes overnight. CBC's Nala Ayed is on the ground in France. Nala, where are you right now and how are crews handling this latest flare-up?
9: We are in a small community called Saint-Jean-d'Illac, which is just west of the city of Bordeaux. This is one of the several districts that have been whose residents have been allowed to return in the past day or so. There are still firefighters here shoveling in the ground, literally checking meter by meter to make sure that any remaining fires are dealt with. And what is helping them right now is better weather. It has vastly improved in the last couple of, in the last 48 hours. The temperatures are falling, there's higher humidity. And as a result, officials from the Gironde district were saying that they feel the situation is stable, that the fire is contained within a perimeter. So about 144,000 people of the 220 who are evacuated are now allowed to return home gradually and with a vigilant eye, of course, to the weather and what is still an unpredictable situation where fires are concerned.
23: And what can you tell us about the conditions in the most affected areas?
9: Well, yesterday we were in the village of Le Porge, which is arguably one of the most affected in the fire last week. 3,500 people were evacuated from there. We were able to see some of the damage that was sustained. More than 180 homes have been destroyed, and most of the residents have not been able to return because there are still fires active nearby. We even saw some of the smaller ones smoldering right on the outskirts of town. And also the air quality is of a great concern with a lot of CO2 still in the air. So there's still a lot of activity there, volunteers, firefighters, police, trying to contain the situation, bring it under control, and perhaps be able to get some of the residents back, you know, in the foreseeable future. But it will take a little longer before they can return. And those, of course, who have lost their homes, it might even be a little longer.
23: That's CBC's Nala Ayada joining us from Saint-Jean-d'Illac, France. Thank you.
9: You're welcome.
23: Statistics Canada says the country's real GDP expanded by 0.3% in May. It's the second month in a row the Canadian economy has grown. Resource extraction led the charge, especially mining, quarrying, and oil and gas. Real estate, construction, and manufacturing also fared well. Stats Canada says early estimates suggest GDP grew again in June by about 0.2%. Ranchers in British Columbia say they are worried about the survival of their cattle industry. The province is restricting agricultural water use amid severe drought conditions across the region. Reduced water access means producers will have to buy extra feed and risk losing existing crops. Brady Strachan has the details.
11: I'm just so proud of this group of heifers.
12: Trudy Schweb shows off a pen of dark brown Angus heifers on her fifth generation ranch near Salmon Arm.
11: When you get to look at pretty cattle like this, life is pretty good.
12: But pervasive drought in the region is threatening local salmon species. And this week, the province ordered producers to stop irrigating their forage crops.
13: This water shutoff is probably going to cost us $100,000 at least in feed.
12: Fish biologist Eleanor McGrath says the order is a last resort to save Chinook salmon from record low water levels.
24: These fish are fairly large in size, so they are especially susceptible to low stream flows.
12: Kevin Boone with the BC Cattlemen's Association says a possible long-term solution is to build up more water storage like reservoirs.
25: And we're asking government to invest in that because it's the future of the province and the food security for everybody in the province that we're.
12: Water Minister Randine Neal points to $100 million in water investments, but agrees emergency shutoffs aren't sustainable.
26: We don't want to go through this again, so we are going to do everything we can to ensure they have enough water.
12: Meanwhile, Schweb worries about the future of her family ranch.
27: It's a lot. You hate to walk away from it, though. Like, how many times do we have to put up with this?
12: Leaving producers to foot the bill for protecting the river. Brady Strachan, CBC News, Kelowna.
23: That is the latest national and international news from World Report. I'm Sheehan Deschaldang.
0: Good morning. I'm Chris Walker in Kelowna. This is Daybreak on CBC Radio 1. Bill Fee is here with our local news headlines. Good morning, Bill.
28: Good morning. The BC Coroner's Service has confirmed a man died after being pulled from Okanagan Lake earlier this week. It marks the sixth fatality associated with the swim spot in under 2 months. And a pipeline builder in Fort St. John has been awarded with the freedom of the city. We'll have details coming up at the bottom of the hour.
0: Thank you, Bill. Bill Fee back in 20 minutes with more local news. Up next on our program, Tom Dias wants your vote. That's next on Daybreak. Talk of the town right now is smoke and the lack of it here in Kelowna. But in chatting with the mayor, who's going to be on in just a moment, he said there's a wall of smoke heading down here from the north. So it looks like all of us are going to have a little bit of smoke in some way today. Right now, though, clear in Kelowna at 21 degrees, Penticton sunny and 22. There is some smoke in the South Okanagan. Air quality warning up for Penticton and Dosuyus, where it's 19. Vernon and Salmon Arm, 17 in Vernon, 14 in Salmon Arm. Lots of people getting in touch with us to say the smoke is thick in the North Okanagan. Right now, Revelstoke clear and 16 degrees, and then smoke right through the Kootenays. 16s in the West Kootenay. Cranbrook is 17 degrees, Golden 14. Kimberly?
7: I actually can see that smoke if you look just above the buildings.
0: Yeah,
7: there
0: I see
7: it is.
0: I see it.
7: So the Okanagan's milk mean today, sunny, hazy, a high of 33. The Shuswap, sunny, local smoke, a high of 27. Hazy in the Columbia's, high of 29. It says widespread smoke in the boundary, 32 today. Kootenay

0: back to the basics. And in doing that, we did. I have over 40 years in business, 30 years right in this community, which is now succession planned over to my son. And we started initially by establishing priorities. What were the priorities that council wanted to look at doing, as you would with any good business structure? And what were the action items on those priorities? Then we looked at how do we look at delivering those. So we restructured our finances. We looked at doing more internal audits with regards to our finances. Mm-hmm. We restructured with regards to the way we delivered our infrastructure, and that we have now an integrated infrastructure delivery process so it was most efficiently as possible. We looked at how we bring events and more items to this community so that there is greater economic impact throughout the community. And all of this was something that I was doing for the first time because I'm not from City Hall. I have not spent my years in government.
1: Now, I notice you setting up a dichotomy here because your key opponent, Ron Cannon, has, of course, spent a lot of time in government. What is the difference between someone who has experience in government, which is relevant, of course, to running a city, and experience in business, which is a different kind of experience? What? Why is that one experience different than the other?
0: Well, and I didn't with me not spending a lot of time in government prior to this, it'd be difficult for me to answer what the difference would be. But I'm very aware of what my strengths were, and my strengths were that leadership came from the leadership that I had in the past. I needed to deliver upon items. I recognize that it's when you're voted in, you only have a 4-year term. So I got to work and basically started to deliver the items that the city wanted to look at delivering. And crime and safety was one of our first priorities with regards to it, being ability to deliver infrastructure, being the ability to look at delivering our roads within our communities. What else are we doing with regards to housing? So we built the foundation to be able to look at delivering those items for our community. Why? To go back to your initial question, why I want to kind of stay in here is because initially when you come into government, it takes a little bit of time to kind of get the ball rolling when you're doing a directional change. That ball is now rolling and the momentum is strong within this community on the items that we are delivering. And I want to continue that momentum forward. I do not want to see this city go backwards.
1: Okay, let's dive into some of the things you mentioned. Let's talk about homelessness and street disorder because they continue to be a problem. There have been changes at the rail trail. There have been there's the tiny home project that's in your campaign video, of course, but they have not reduced the visibility of this problem in the downtown core. And in Rutland yesterday, I saw all kinds of people camped on Leon, just like it was 5 years ago. Why has there not been more progress on that?
0: Well, there is components of it that is still out within our community. And I recognize that people see that and they report back to me that we need to continue to make those changes. So there is a little bit of a difference in between what homelessness is and what individuals are with mental health and addictions. So when we look at homelessness, the initiatives that we've taken within the city is that we recognize people maybe, living on the streets, then they would look at going into our shelters. From our shelters, they would then look at going into the tiny homes, the 180 tiny homes that we were able to establish, that I was able to kind of move forward with. From there, they'd go to supportive housing, or they look at going back home with family, friends, or back to interior health. When we deal with mental health and addictions, which is a lot of what we see within our streets, that is individuals who have drug addictions, mental health, and they need treatment, which is above and beyond what a city's able to kind of access. So that goes into the supportive care, the complex care, and those are the things that we're advocating interior health for. Those are the things that we're advocating the province for. So it's separating a little bit of a difference in the items that we can manage locally and what we need some assistance in.
1: I'm not sure the citizens see that difference, as real as it might be. In the 2026 citizen survey, the number of people concerned about crime and public safety doubled in 2 years. How do you reconcile that with your claims, your campaign claims, that you've made Kelowna safer?
0: Well, if we look at along the lines of the crime severity index, when I first came in to as being mayor, this city was recognized as one through the municipal index as, a city which had the highest crime through that municipal index.
1: We all remember those headlines, of course.
0: If I would have been at that time and said, I'm able to get this city to number 10 within a 4-year

0: year period. That would have been a good goal, and that was the goal that I looked at setting. We got to number 9 within that 4-year period. So the crime severity index, which is recorded crime, shows a substantial difference with regards to those items coming into play. Also, the items that we've done with putting in place the Mayor's Task Force on Crime and the items that the 7 items that come out of the Mayor's Task Force on Time, which are dealing with directly dealing with the concerns that businesses and citizens have within our community, the tiny homes that we put in place, the circle programs that we put in place. So there is a substantial list of initial items that we're dealing with and we've put in place to make differences in our community, but all at the same time, recognize there is a visible element within our community that deals with mental health and addictions that we still continue to need to advocate for.
1: Let's talk about salaries at City Hall. The 5 senior managers have had big pay increases during your tenure, about 30%. Most of them now make about $250,000 a year, those top 5. Now, the average Kelowna citizen has the wage has gone up 10%. How do you justify those salary increases during a cost of living crisis?
0: And when we had a discussion one time at one point in time, because I believe we were speaking with regards to, you had inquired me with regards to city manager.
1: Yeah, I've asked you this question before.
0: Yeah, along those lines. And as I had said at that time, I'll stay kind of in that particular lane. What we do is our HR department goes through a process where we look at what is the 60th percentile for all municipalities throughout the region. So whether it be this municipality or any other one. And then there's a band width within that 60th percentile, depending upon the length of tenure of that particular employee. So everything that is done from a budgeting standpoint with regards to wage is structured within that 60th percentile. So it means that that's 60% of what the top wage earner is earning in that particular field. And then they're structured with regards to their bandwidth. So it's a formula that we use through the HR department to make certain that those individuals who are accelerating our community are working to continue to do that.
1: That's how it's done. Is it fair?
0: It is what we...
1: I mean, is it fair to the citizens of Kelowna that the people at City Hall are raking in 30% salary increases when everybody else is getting 10 at a time where inflation is high?
0: You know, it's fair that we're looking at the importance of delivering the items that this community has. I go into the office and I will see, you know, I come from 40 years of being in an insurance industry, and I always thought the insurance industry was very difficult with regards to pirating people when you had good employees back and forth, that somebody would engage and somebody would try to take those. When I look at the municipal sector, when we go to, all of the different conferences, it is the same thing. When you have a very good employee who is doing amazing things for your municipality and moving it forward, you need to make certain that they're within the categories of what that position fills. If not, you will lose them very quickly and they will go to other municipalities. And as an example of that, we've seen that within our Okanagan region with regards to how many, we have seen,
1: Jim Zaffino, for example, from Penticton to the regional district.
0: Jim, I mean, when you look at all of them, or if you have city managers, West Kelowna's changed city managers, Vernon's changed city managers, Penticton's changed city managers, Peachland's changed city managers. There's something to be said overarching that you build consistency and you build a strong team in order to deliver upon the needs that a community has. And that's what we're seeing at this time.
1: Now, when Ron Cannon was in that chair, I asked him about whether he had confidence in Doug Gilchrist, the city manager. He was noncommittal. Let's put it that way. You have a good working relationship, I think, with Doug Gilchrist.
2: Can I share a point on that?
1: Yeah, of course.
0: So initially when I first came into office, Mr. Gilchrist and myself really, truly did not know each other.
1: Yeah.
0: I was in business. He was running the city. One of the first things I needed to do was I needed to find out what that core element was. We went out and I did, as a business would, a complete 360. A 360 is a complete interview. It interviewed 40 individuals with regard to their responses on what the operational aspect is and how Mr. Gilchrist works within his office. That came back with, and it was on a 5, it came back basically 4.75 almost in every particular area. So what I'm saying is I built my understanding of the individual, how hard he works and what he does for this city factually.
1: Right. That some people might think that your council is too close to staff, or that staff directs you rather than council directing staff. Can you just address that?
0: It's not the case. The idea with regards to a council is we're a council which works under a governance model. So what we're supposed to do is we send information forward to staff. Staff is to then look at sending reports back to us based on the information that they've uncovered. We are then to look at reading those reports and make a very informed decision upon that information that comes in. We're not supposed to go out and research and interfere with that process, even though there's been a fair bit of that happening in certain areas lately. We're not supposed to interfere with that process. So we take that information, and if the information is solid, it is approved and moves forward. If not, we don't move it forward.
1: One of the key planks of your campaign is prosperity, right? But Kelowna has one of the country's highest unemployment rates. Why do you think that is?
0: And this is one that, I'm very aware of. I think you may be aware that within the last year, I've put place in force an economic prosperity task force. The reason why I put that task force in place was to specifically look at what avenues can we have in order to attract employment to this particular area. I have been very aggressive in looking at bringing events to this community. I have been making the phone calls in order to bring, and was on a phone call to look at bringing the BC Lions here with regards to Hoop Fest, bringing those items, and all of the other ones, very involved with regards to bringing the Memorial Cup here.
1: What does that have to do with the unemployment rate?
0: Well, the unemployment rate, those all create jobs. So when you're looking at entertainment, when you're looking at bringing thing here, is whether or not it's a restaurant job, whether it's a job putting up fencing, whether it's a job, you know, with the audio system that goes around the bed, everything is employment. We are now also in discussion right now to look at expanding into the East Lands. Those East Lands at the airports, there's 165 acres. We need to take the infrastructure across. We're dealing with the federal government and the provincial government to get $46 million to take the infrastructure across. In there, there's 165 acres of industrial land. We are in discussion right now with three major industries if we get everything done to bring employment here. So I recognize that that is a need. We've been doing it through entertainment. We're continuing to do it through more solid type of employment opportunities. And also the discussion, why we had the discussion with regards to around who delivers that service in Kelowna into the future. Do we look at something different than what the COEDC has done in the past?
1: That we have covered on our program the registration of a conservative municipal party across cities, 40 cities, including here in Kelowna. Have you had any discussions with David Denhoff or anybody there?
0: No, I understand other candidates have, but I have not.
1: You strike me as a sort of fiscal conservative generally, but I genuinely have no idea about your sort of culture war positions, gay rights, religion, vaccines, identity politics. And more politics are being fought on that front. You haven't discussed any of that in your, at least not that I've heard. Is that deliberate? Tell me about that. Well, are you tempted ever?
0: First of all, the idea of fiscal conservative. I mean, like, fiscal is money management, government. I mean, so when you look at fiscal, all councillors are fiscal. I mean, they're concerned about with regards to the management of money with regards to it. Conservative has a specific lens on kind of how you do it. So I think when we look at from a fiscal standpoint, all of council is fiscal when we're dealing with economics, budgets, and things of that nature. From social lives, things along those lines. I don't think there's anything specific that I have had with regards to it. I think it's very open. I have three children. My children are substantially older. I have a daughter who lives in Toronto, who is, she's gay and she follows a life and, I love her to death. So I'm not certain if that's the core of the question with respect to anything. I believe that our community is made up of substantial different cultures and different individuals, and that's the beauty of our community as it all kind of comes together.
1: When I asked you the first question at the beginning of this interview, you were quick to point out your strengths. I'm curious if you can identify your own weaknesses.
0: The weakness in the last 4 years for me, if I was to look at anything, is that it's been a good learning curve for me to kind of look at advancing everything that we've advanced within the community. And that is a very busy learning curve. It's from early in the morning to kind of late at night.
1: Was it hard?
0: It, well,
1: learning curve for you?
0: Was it hard to
1: to learn what you needed to learn to be the mayor.
0: I'm a fairly quick study, but at the other time, I mean, I was getting to a stage in my life. I mean, after 40 years in a business, you get to a stage where you're working a little bit less, let's say. I'm back now to my 30s. I mean, you know, or something like that. You know, the amount of hours that I work is substantial. So I always want to work harder on basically the idea of having that transparent communication and speaking to individuals as much as possible. And I have a strength of leadership that I've had all the way through. When we look at cities, when we look at Chamber of Commerce, when we look at Memorial Cup, when we look at Airport Advisory Committee. So that leadership is very, very important in this role.
1: We have about 30 seconds here. Reform your pitch for us. Why should people vote for you in October?
0: 4 years ago, within this community, we restructured items. We moved forward with finances. We moved forward with infrastructure. We moved forward with events, economic development. It took a little bit of time to kind of get everything moving. Our momentum now is extremely, extremely strong. We want to continue that, and we want to continue to advance those items. We don't want to go backwards. And if you're going backwards, where are you going back to? Going back to being the crime capital? Where are you going back to? We want to advance this community and continue to make it the strong, beautiful community that it is. And for that, I ask for the community support on October 17th to vote for myself as mayor of Kelowna.
1: Mr. Dias, always good to talk to you. Thank you for your generous time this morning.
0: Thank you, Chris.
1: Tom Dias is the mayor of Kelowna, running for re-election this October. The municipal election, of course, is October 17th. I should take a moment here to remind you that these interviews with all the candidates running in the Kelowna election will be also up on our podcast called This Is Kelowna. New episodes drop every Thursday. You can find that wherever you get your podcasts. 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

0: 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It is 8:30 Pacific time, 9:30 Mountain time, and our local news is next.
1: This is CBC News. It's 15 degrees in Prince George and Grand Forks, 20 in Kelowna, and 12 in Prince Rupert. Good morning, I'm Bill Fee. A woman who was reported missing following the Shambhala Music Festival has been found. RCMP and family say the 28-year-old is now safe. They're thanking members of the public who contributed to the search. The family is asking for privacy. Wildfire smoke is causing headaches in parts of the Okanagan, Columbia, Kootenai regions this morning. The air quality health index for the North Okanagan is 8, or high risk this hour, while the South Okanagan is rated at 5. Air quality in Castlegar is considered a moderate risk with a rating of 6, Sparwood low with a rating of 3. Environment Canada has issued yellow air quality warnings for a number of regions, including the South Okanagan, Similkameen, Boundary, and East Kootenai. A cold front with gusty winds is expected to move through the BC interior tomorrow. Meantime, more properties in the Cariboo are now under evacuation order because of the Pear Lake wildfire near Clinton. A new area at risk covers a large parcel of land near Green Lake. Colton Davies is with the Thompson Region and Nicola District and says more than 1,100 properties are now at risk, including 536 properties added this morning.
2: That includes the subdivision right on the lake, kind of the surrounding area a bit to the south that was on evacuation alert. Hutchison Road, Tibbert Roads, the Cariboo Regional District is also evacuated. The north end of Green Lake.
1: The fire, mapped at over 732 square kilometers, is nearly one of 130 across the province. The BC Supreme Court has struck down part of the province's involuntary care system, giving legislators 6 months to fix it. The CBC's Simon Little has that story.
3: A legal fiction. That's what Justice Lauren Blake called BC's presumption of consent by involuntary psychiatric patients, whether they're mentally capable or not. It's the result of a case launched a decade ago by the Council of Canadians with Disabilities. The group didn't challenge BC's overall involuntary treatment system, instead targeting what's known as deemed consent. Under BC's Mental Health Act, involuntary patients either consent to treatment or they're assumed to lack the capacity, so the choice is made for them. It's also unique in Canada. The court found BC alone fails to assess patients' capacity to consent and allows the unfettered treatment of capable patients without it. Blake ruled that gives facility directors a blanket power to order any treatment for any involuntary patient in any situation, a scheme she ruled violates charter rights both to equality and to life, liberty, and security of the person. BC's Attorney General is reviewing the decision and says the system will continue uninterrupted for now. Simon Little, CBC News, Vancouver.
1: Northern Health has issued a toxic drug alert for TARIS. Officials say a purple granules being sold as down has tested positive for cyclorphine, metatomidine, and perifluorofentanyl. Health officials say the substance is highly toxic, causes overdoses, as well as heavy and prolonged sedation. Outrage is starting to spread in Prince George after a local lacrosse team was denied the chance to compete at the provincial level. Hannah Peterson explains what happened.
4: It's a sad day for lacrosse, for the North, and sport in general.
5: Jeff Molesky is the coach of the Prince George Posse Junior B lacrosse team. He says only a week before players were getting ready to head to provincials in Kamloops, the BC Lacrosse Association told them they were not allowed to compete.
4: It's actually criminal what they're doing to us.
5: Molesky says the BCLA originally told the team they could qualify for provincials if they played enough exhibition games. But in a statement, BCLA president Jerry Van Beek says there's actually no path forward for the Prince George team because they are not part of a recognized league. The PG team had tried to join the Thompson Okanagan League last fall, but was rejected because other teams weren't willing to travel north. Van Beek admits the ruling wasn't properly communicated. The Junior B Provincial Championships start in Kamloops today. Hannah Peterson, CBC News, Prince George.
1: BC Coroner's Service says a man died after he was pulled from Okanagan Lake Wednesday. Kelowna Mounties say they were called to a report of a person in medical distress at Hot Sands Beach. It marks the sixth fatality at Okanagan Lake in under 2 months. The City of Fort St. John has awarded the freedom of the city to one of Canada's largest independent pipeline builders. The city says it's giving its highest citizen honor to Brian Serreras for his business accomplishments and community philanthropy. Serreras started his company in 1969 with a dump truck and excavator. Today, he has more than 600 pieces of equipment. used recently to build parts of the Coastal GasLink and Trans Mountain pipelines.
6: Number one, if you're going to start a company, you better be ambitious. If you're not ambitious, then no, you're starting it. You have to look after what you're doing, and you have to want to do it, and you have to be a person that's going to go out there and work yourself.
1: It's coming up to 8:35, 9:35 Mountain. That is the CBC News from Prince George.
0: Thank you, Bill. Bill Fee on our news desk this morning. You're listening to CBC Radio 1 in British Columbia. Kimberly Davidson has a last look at our weather forecast.
7: Certainly, we have smoke just about everywhere in the region. Okanagan's Milkmean, hazy sunshine today, a high of 33. In the Shuswap, also localized smoke and a high of 29 degrees. In the Columbia, it is 29 degrees, and we can expect localized smoke. In the East Kootenay, there is localized smoke, a high today of 31 degrees, and about the same in the Elk Valley, a high of 31.
0: Current conditions right now in Kelowna is 21 degrees and still mainly clear, although there is that smoke looming over us from the Vernon area where it is smoky and 17. This morning in Penticton, mainly sunny. That's our hot spot this morning. It is 22 right now in Penticton. In Revelstoke, sunshine, a bit of smoke and 16 degrees, and then smoky in Castlegar and Nelson at 16. Cranbrook, smoke and 17 degrees. Any notes, final notes on the roads, Kimberly?
7: We don't have anything to talk about in our listening area. Of course, take care if you're driving through the Cariboo or the Fraser Canyon.
0: It is time now to thank everybody who put this show together this week. Joseph Otu is our co-host, studio director, and technician with help today, of course, from Kimberly Davidson. Thanks to Joseph for hosting for me on Monday. Ali Ramadan is our news editor and anchor. Thanks to Bill Fee and Prince George for his help this morning. Our associate producers this week were Kimberly Davidson and Dale Boyd. Daybreak is produced by Christine Coulter with help this week from Ali Ramadan. Jay Bertinoli is our executive producer. My name is Chris Walker. Thank you for spending part of your week with us. The Current is next. Just to note, we'll be away Monday on the holiday Monday. You'll be hearing from our friends at the Early Edition. We'll be back with you, of course, bright and early Tuesday morning. Enjoy your Friday. Have a great weekend.

0: Imagine inheriting industrial bobbins. What does one do with a collection so unique? You just send it to the thrift?
1: Who needs this much china? Why is this now my responsibility?
2: But that's what happens, right? Your parents downsize or pass on, and you're left with a mountain of stuff you never wanted. Does anybody want it? China cabinets filled with your grandmother's teacups, not exactly selling like hotcakes anymore. In a moment, the monumental task of sifting through a loved one's belongings. Also this morning, paying attention to the small stuff.
3: Like, I have my coffee cup right here, and I can feel the warmth of it and the heft of it, and it's delightful. And the kind of delight that it delivers is different from happiness. It's like that sensory connection to the world around you that you feel in your body.
2: In 30 minutes, we sit down with author Ian Bogost, whose new book, The Small Stuff, How to Lead a More Gratifying Life, teaches us the art of noticing those tiny sensations that make you smile. And in an hour, The Dose with Dr. Brian Goldman. On the latest episode, we'll get a 101 on the newest tick-borne diseases in Canada and how to keep yourself safe. But we begin knee-deep in old trophies, diaries, and photographs. When a generation passes on, what happens to all their stuff? Good morning, I'm Rebecca Zandbergen, sitting in for Matt Galloway, and this is The Current.
4: Boxes and boxes and boxes of pictures and pamphlets, and you should have seen what went out in the garbage. I mean, why did we keep all that stuff? I just don't know.
2: Susan Massey is sorting through old photographs and paperwork, trying to decide what to keep and what to get rid of. Susan is 79 years old, a widow from Surrey, British Columbia. She just sold her townhouse and is about to move into her son's home to live with him and her grandchildren. And stuff has to go, like a dining room table inherited from her great-grandmother brought to BC from Ontario at the turn of the last century.
4: I know it's at least 126 years old, and it is a heck of a lot older than that. It's a beautiful mahogany table with three sections that go into it so you can see, you know, we sat 12 people around that table. It breaks my heart to let it go.
2: It's especially tough to let go of the family heirlooms.
4: The china cabinet that my mother gave me when I got married had to go. And the 7-foot-long couch in the living room that was in the living room of my parents' house in West Vancouver where I grew up. It's the sentimental, the memories that are attached to these things. That's what's really difficult.
2: So she hired a small Vancouver company to help with downsizing.
5: My name is Christine Volk, and my company's name is Christine Caroline Estate Services. And I'm here helping her deal with this copious amounts of items that she's not wanting to take with her. So my job has been to come in and sort through the items that can be sold. The items that are going to be sold are going to be sent to auction, and anything deemed unsaleable is either going to get recycled or donated or simply cleared out and taken to the transfer stations.
2: Christine has been in the business for 15 years, and she's noticed that in the past decade, stuff is getting harder to sell.
5: Now, because there's so much out there, the prices have really dropped. And our new generation, they don't appreciate some of the older people. Like, if it doesn't go into a dishwasher, they don't want grandma's set of dishes. Do you know what I mean? They don't want the fine china and the things that have been passed down.
2: Younger generations are inheriting an unprecedented amount of stuff and wealth, an estimated $1 trillion worth. Some, like Susan, hire people to help with that work. Others are finding marketplaces online. Christopher Reed is the CEO of MaxSold, an online auction platform used for estate sales and downsizing, and he is in Waterloo, Ontario. Good morning.
6: Hi, good morning, Rebecca.
2: What kind of a market are you seeing with old stuff?
6: Well, there's definitely an unprecedented amount of it that I definitely agree with. We're finding that the demand is there. I think for buyers, everyone loves a story. People love stories. People love good deals, quality. And I think the opportunity to have something unique and different. And I think, you know, right now we live in this instant gratification world of, you know, shorts, AI slop, fast fashion, instant delivery. And used goods are the antithesis of that. There's something that is different. You can get something that's one of a kind. And I think that's resonating with buyers for sure.
2: And describe to us what Max Sold actually does.
6: Yeah, so we basically make the process of a, you know, whether you're you have a parent downsizing, you're settling an estate, or you just have a lot of stuff in your house you need to get rid of, we make the process of selling 97% of everything in a house very easy. So you can connect with one of our partners, you can connect with some of our staff, or you can do it yourself. You basically list all your items. There's an online auction. There's a transparent competitive bidding process. The buyers win, they pay, and then they come to your house or wherever the items are, pick them up and remove them.
2: And did you say you were actually able to clear 97% of it?
6: Yeah. So, you know, the old antiques, the basically, you know, if you think of it, not everyone has a Gustav Klimt to sell. And so most people have ordinary things, right? And so we wanted to have a platform where you can sell both the ordinary and the extraordinary, and you can get rid of it all, because buyers do need these things. Buyers need everything. They need an old Dyson vacuum. They need a pair of shoes. They need, you know, maybe a new shovel for their garage, or just a shovel, right? And there's the opportunity for almost every item to have this second story, this second life.
2: I get that a lot of the stuff people would want, like teak furniture, for instance, mid-century stuff is something that is very popular. But what about those more ornate pieces that are from centuries or decades rather before that even? Are those going as well? I mean, surely there are some things that have difficulty being sold.
6: Yeah, I think if something's in, so definitely, even the ornate pieces will sell, and they might not sell where they would have sold in the 90s when those styles, or the 80s when those styles were very prevalent in North America, but they still sell and they still go on to have another life. And, you know, the alternative is often the junk hauler being paid to lug these things out and take them to landfill, because there's no dealer network anymore for certain types of antiques.
2: Mm-hmm. You know, young people we have heard say they may not have the space or, for instance, like the kind of older furniture you're describing. And so is it sometimes difficult, or who is buying the stuff? Is it young people, or is there a specific demographic that's interested in coming to your site?
6: Well, it's definitely young people. I mean, we have in a given month, we'll have about 10 million sessions generate 100 million views of the items and the sales on our site. And so there's just this massive, if you get enough people, there's a buyer out there. And yeah, it's definitely young folks. I mean, if you look at the trends around CD sales and vinyl, and we see old, it's not just mid-century modern, but things like vintage radios, right? That might not even sound as good. There's this desire for something from a different time.
2: Yeah. Well, what are some of the more interesting things that have turned up on your site?
6: Yeah, you know, someone had a typewriter, and they're like, well, I have this really weird typewriter, but it doesn't look like a normal typewriter. It looks like it sort of produces ciphers. And it turns out it was used for rum running for the rum runners to send messages back and forth between Canada and the US during the time of Prohibition. It was sort of this really rudimentary ciphering keyboard that you would type the letter H, and it would, you know, put in a different character. And that was kind of really interesting. We've had, you know, mummified alligators. We have, you know, we have everything from Lego to Gretzky rookie cards to, you know, Group of Seven paintings to, you know, Hermes bags, literally everything. Buckets of nails, you know, it's the full gamut.
2: And I know you've hosted some big estate sales on your website. Give us an idea of which sort of houses turn up on your site.
6: Well, I mean, usually we don't publish the names of the estates, because often they want that to be they don't want that to be published, but we just handled a portion of the Ted and Loretta Rogers estate. We handled that in conjunction with McCool Estate Services, which is one of our partners, and we have a lot of partners. And the McCool Estate Service is a good example of one in Toronto, where a lot of people don't want to do this work themselves. So they need help with maybe photography, creation of the sale. They might want help with authentication, valuation, photography. And so we have a network of partners across North America who can help a family, you know, like the Rogers Estate, go through this process seamlessly.
2: You know, I know when you bought Maxold, it was going bankrupt, and now it's been growing in the last couple of years. What does that tell you about people's need for getting rid of stuff, and then people who are interested in buying things that maybe have a story to them?
6: Yeah, it's interesting. I have friends in Toronto, and they're sort of like, oh, you know, Chris, Maxold's the cool thing now. It's where you can go to find really interesting stuff. And you know, I think I'm a Gen Xer, and I like the stuff from when I was a kid, right? I like Garbage Pail Kids stickers and Transformers and comics, and you know, I guess trading cards are still cool. Pokemon's blowing up, so I think everyone has that sort of that period when they were growing up. So for me, it's the 80s and 90s that I'm nostalgic about, and then I think also the whole 80s and 90s is just cool in general. So we see the whole range of buyers, and again, it's not just about the cool stuff. It's also about the very practical, right? I needed a new set of cutlery for my cabin, and I was like, I should just go on Maxold. And I got the cutlery and the tea kettle and the barbecue tools. I got all this stuff from someone who was downsizing into a senior's home, and it was good for them and it was good for me. So
2: yeah. Okay. It's a way to do it. Maybe. Christopher, thank you very much for this. I appreciate your time.
6: Yeah. Thank you.
2: Christopher Reed is the CEO of Maxold, an online auction platform. He is in Waterloo, Ontario. June Codd is a professor of marketing at the Western University's Ivy Business School. She is in London, Ontario. June, hello.
7: Good morning.
2: June, I understand you're quite familiar with this process of going through old stuff, right?
7: I am.
2: Tell us why. What did you have to do?
7: Well, when both my parents passed, you know, over the time, 7 years between, I helped my father downsize several locations, and each time there was more to get rid of. And what I ended up doing is turning it onto my own stuff and saying, I don't want to make my children have to do that when I pass away. So I've actually been divesting my own things as well, slowly but surely, so that I don't leave that same kind of task as much.
2: Ah, okay. How emotionally fraught was it for you to go through all of that stuff and you know, not want it? I think that can be difficult.
7: It is very difficult. It's emotional, and it takes stages. I mean, when you think about it, disposition is identity work. So getting rid of a cherished object is you're getting rid of what someone thought defined them and that was important to them. So it's very difficult to do that because you know it had meaning for them, even if it doesn't have any meaning for you.
2: You said that you're working to sort of get rid of some of your own stuff for your children so they don't have to deal with this. But how important is it to have a plan of some kind going into that scenario?
7: So you really should, especially for the larger things. You know, like it's easy enough to get rid of your own smaller things, but you need to have a strategy. So whether you start to give things out during your life or at least identify who's going to get things so that when the will is read, people aren't like, oh, no, what am I going to do with this? Or donating, get selling ahead of time. Often, though, people hold on because they don't find a worthy recipient, or they don't think that anybody will appreciate it. And so they hold on and defer the decision until it's actually too late.
2: And so are you one of these people that is foisting things on people all the time? If you come over, you're leaving with a pot or something?
7: No, I'm a donation person. So I've been going through my own things and saying, okay, we need to take this and donate it and get rid of it. Not so much giving it to people individually. although now that you mentioned that, maybe I should start doing that.
2: How would you say younger people respond to these sorts of gifts, or if they're going through their parents' or grandparents' collections? How is that generation reacting to this kind of stuff?
7: So it's interesting because I have adult sons and they inherited some of my father's things like cufflinks and sunglasses and things like that, that he was actually able to give them when he was still alive. And they love that because it has history, it has authenticity, it's a connection to him. Some of his old jackets and suits, you know, they love that. But when it comes to big, large pieces of furniture, that's another story entirely. Yes, there's a lot of meaning in that, but it's really a practicality of space and life stage and things like that. Although what Christopher was saying is true, I do think the younger generation in general there's a good segment of them that are looking for authenticity and they're looking for quality rather than the fast throwaway fashion. So there is a segment for that, but when you get into really ornate and or large pieces, it's much more difficult.
2: I wonder if the value is the authenticity and not the dollar worth anymore, because certainly the cabinet and the hutch is not worth what it used to be.
7: Right. It is. It's the authenticity. It's the history. It's knowing that this was in the family for three generations, for example. It makes something valuable. And it's typically solidly built. Not always, of course, but typically solidly built.
2: Mm-hmm. What does it say to you about how values are changing from generation to generation? Do we value different things now?
7: I do think that is the case. I'm always hesitant to broad brush generations, but I think younger generations are more focused on experiences than material possessions than, say, the generation ahead of me. I'm also like Christopher, Gen X. But if you think about boomers, they were pretty generally categorized as around material stuff. So they bought bigger and bigger homes and filled them with more things. I think the younger generations are more aware that experiential purchases, you know, spending money on life experiences is probably going to be more happiness provoking than buying more and more stuff. Mm-hmm. So I think we are seeing that shift.
2: There is that other stuff though that represents an experience, like a trophy or a letter or a photograph. And so what did you do with all of that stuff?
7: That was really difficult. So one of the first things I did was, so after emptying my parents' house, I found, as part of that process, I found my mom's athletic trophies from when she was in high school. And I thought, oh, it was so hard to get rid of them, although they had no value. But then I thought, I have a box of my own athletic trophies from when I was in high school sitting in my storage room. And so that was one of the first things I did, was look at the things from when I was a child that I'd been holding on to and get rid of them. So I had stacks of correspondence back from when we used to write letters with pen pals and things. So thankfully, my husband encouraged me to read through them first. And I did. I actually spent a few hours reading through them, reflecting on my life at that time. And then I got rid of them. So the trophies, the letters. But my mother's photo albums are still sitting in my closet because I'm finding it very difficult to get rid of photographs. So I think there are different emotional cues and triggers attached to these things.
2: Do you need to? I mean, maybe it's one of these things with the does it bring you joy situation.
7: Well, I mean, I think there are something like 50 of them.
2: Okay.
7: and they fill an entire closet. And if I don't do something with them, then again, I'm just deferring it over to my sons. And so I definitely have to do something about it, but I keep deferring the work, basically.
2: Yeah. What do you think we should be thinking about every time we buy something new or something new is in our possession, some trophy, some piece of memorabilia? Like what are the things, the steps that we should go through in our minds before we bring it into our home?
7: That's a great question. And as a marketing professor, you know, I'm supposed to say buy lots of stuff. But in fact, I don't encourage that. I think that you really should think about, is this replacing something I have? And if it is, something's not working anymore, or fine, then you have to get rid of it. But augmenting and adding to the stuff. You really want to think about, what is this going to be used for? How frequently am I going to use it? A perfect example are travel souvenirs. So as people travel more, I think one of the things they should be asking themselves is, what do I need to bring home? Because honestly, a t-shirt from every country you've ever visited is probably not a good investment. So think very hard about how this is going to fit into your everyday life. Mm-hmm. And a lot of the times it's not.
2: Just before you go, you know, some of this is about if the adult, the parent is still alive and is passing something on and you don't want it, it can be difficult if somebody doesn't want the thing that is most valued by you. How do you have those conversations?
7: That's a very difficult conversation. And actually, there's a lot of consumer researchers who've looked into this. Linda Price and her colleagues have looked at this, and we call it the worthy recipient problem. So older consumers really agonize over finding someone who will actually value the object the way they did. And if it doesn't happen in the family, often then they will turn to these agents like you were talking to earlier in the program that will help them find someone who will value that. And so you actually see more donation because there's a worthy recipient out there in the world. It just doesn't happen to be in my family. But it's a very difficult conversation. Mm-hmm.
2: Okay, June, we will leave it there. And hopefully you find a way to part with those photo albums at some point. Thank you very much for this, June.
7: Thank you.
2: June Cott is a professor of marketing at the Western University's Ivy Business School. The CBC News is next. Then,
3: I think we already know in our bodies, if not our minds, the gratification is joyous and is a big part of the important stuff in our lives. But we've convinced ourselves that it's not as important as the big stuff.
2: We hear it all the time. Don't sweat the small stuff. But what about relishing the small stuff? Author Ian Bogost believes we need to do more of this. He's here to talk about how allowing ourselves to bask in the little things, like the warmth of a coffee mug in your hands, can make a big difference. That's coming up in 6 minutes. I'm Rebecca Zanbergen, and you're listening to The Current. 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
1: It's not a secret at this point that Marvel movies have been in a slump for a few years, but they are trying to change that. 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Will it work? Will fans get excited about Marvel movies again? The group chat has thoughts.
0: 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The CBC News is next. Coming up in an hour, it's Q.
2: For the Ojibwe actor Miguin Fairbrother, Little House on the Prairie was a story that once left Indigenous people out. Now he stars in the Netflix reboot, and he's helping tell a different version of that story. He'll be here to tell you why that matters.
3: This is CBC News from Vancouver. Good morning, I'm Drew Karankas. The Thompson-Nicola Regional District says there is an expanded evacuation order for properties threatened by the vast Pear Lake wildfire in the South Cariboo. The order now includes a large parcel of land near Green Lake. The TNRD says more than 1,100 properties are at risk, including those added this morning. The Pear Lake fire is currently mapped at more than 730 square kilometers, with gusty winds forecast for tomorrow. A BC Supreme Court judge has ruled parts of BC's Mental Health Act are unconstitutional. The legislation gives authorities power to order involuntary care for people with severe mental health conditions, substance use disorders, and brain injuries. The judge ruled provisions of the act violate equality rights, as well as rights to life, liberty, and security of the person. She's given the province 6 months to amend the current legislation. The ruling comes as the province seeks to increase involuntary treatment in an effort to reduce street disorder around the province. Some local organizations that support people with HIV are concerned about the level of government funding for prevention and supports. As Renee Lucas reports, they say although infection rates are rising, funding levels are unchanged.
4: Recent data from the Public Health Agency of Canada shows HIV rates in this country went up 23% between 2022 and 2024. Darren Ho is the medical director for Health Initiatives for Men in Vancouver.
5: So it may seem as though, you know, we have progressed a lot when it comes to HIV. The epidemic is not over.
4: Community-based research center executive director Michael Quagg says it isn't just the queer community that's most affected.
6: Indigenous, African, Black, and Caribbean communities, people who use drugs, also, you know, groups like newcomers and refugees. These are all communities that are facing, you know, a variety of barriers.
4: Ho says stigma and cultural beliefs are some of those barriers, and that education and service delivery should be available in more languages.
5: What more needs to be done is that the HIV tools that we do have available needs to be accessible and affordable.
4: He says the important work of community organizations can't be done without government support. Renee Lucas, CBC News, Vancouver.
3: Overseas, Spanish officials say close to five dozen people have died while trying to get to a Spanish enclave in Morocco. As Amber Giro reports, an estimated 60,000 migrants have entered the territory of Ceuta.
7: Crowds of people rushed through Spain's Tarajal border crossing in Ceuta. Local officials say the number of migrants entering from Morocco is the equivalent to 70% of the city's population. Spanish Prime Minister Pedro Sanchez is blaming human smugglers for deceiving those who made the desperate swim.
8: Ceuta es una ciudad española.
7: Sanchez is in Ceuta, where he is facing pressure from opposition conservatives to stop what they call an invasion on Spanish soil. Right-wing critics across Europe are using this to support their calls for tougher migration rules. The head of Ceuta's government says the situation is absolutely unsustainable. And while about 25,000 people who made the crossing have since left, the country's armed forces have been called in to assist the now overwhelmed local police department. Today, European Commissioner Ursula von der Leyen called the situation unacceptable and says dangerous crossings must be stopped immediately. Amber Giro, CBC News, Toronto.
3: It's coming up to 4 minutes past 9 o'clock. Amy Bell is here now with one more look at the roads.
9: Still dealing with the closure, eastbound Highway 10 between 152nd and 160th, but very light volume. Traveling out of town, Highway 1 closed near the Fraser Canyon for wildfires, as is Highway 97 closed near Clinton. And at the BC Ferries, there is a 7 sailing wait to Wasna Duke Point, a 6 sailing wait to Wasna Swartz Bay. So without a reservation, you may not be able to get over to the island from Tawasa today.
3: Thank you, Amy Bell. And that's the CBC News from Vancouver. We'll have more news on CBC Radio 1 in half an hour. 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
10: Taking a look at the forecast in the Okanagan Similkameen, sunny and hazy, a high of 33 degrees. In the Shuswap, sunshine, local smoke, a high of 27. In the Columbias, mainly sunny, a high of 29. Widespread smoke in the boundary, a high of 32. Kootenai Region's local smoke, a high of 32. And in the Elk Valley, sunshine, local smoke, and a high near 31.
11: I'm Rebecca Zanbergen, and you're listening to The Current. There is a whole category of posts on social media these days that focus on things that are strangely satisfying, like this. The sound of a fork poking through aluminum foil. On Reddit, there's an entire category devoted to, quote, those little things that are inexplicably satisfying, whether it's the swirling icing pattern from a giant cake piping tip, a perfectly organized box of fly fishing lures, or the sound of hail falling on a mountainside of slate rock. These are all small things, little moments that somebody somewhere took the time to stop and take in. And my next guest says if we all did that a little more often, not just online, but in the real physical world around us, our lives would be better for it. Ian Bogost is a contributing writer at The Atlantic and a professor of computer science and engineering at Washington University in St. Louis. His new book is called The Small Stuff: How to Lead a More Gratifying Life. Good morning.
12: Hey, how are you doing?
11: I'm doing well. Ian, how do you define the small stuff?
12: So one way to say is it's stuff that's not big. Think of like all the things that are you think are really important in your life, your career maybe, or your family, finding the right partner, having kids or not, and then having your kids grow up well, going on vacation, saving up for something big, all of those big future aspirations. That's like big stuff that's associated with happiness. And small stuff are like the ones you started with. So like I have my coffee cup right here and I can feel the warmth of it and the heft of it. And it's this delightful kind of translucent green color. And that's not at all the same as my career or my family, but it's delightful. And the kind of delight that it delivers is different from happiness. I call it gratification. And it's like that sensory connection to the world around you that you feel in your body.
11: And why do you think that is delightful? Because I feel there are probably those who are listening right now who would think that's just a coffee mug.
12: Isn't it funny that we have to ask this question? Because It's like, we know it's delightful, right? Anytime I bring any of these examples up with people, they're like, oh yeah, I love that. Of course I love holding my mug warm coffee in the morning. That's part of it. That's just as good as drinking the coffee and feeling caffeinated from it. So I think we already know in our bodies, if not our minds, the gratification is joyous and is a big part of the important stuff in our lives. But we've convinced ourselves that it's not as important as the big stuff. And so we kind of suppress it. We look past it. Sometimes we feel guilty about it. And we're used to like delaying gratification or any kind of sensory or bodily delight because it's sort of sinful or it's indulgent. And instead you're supposed to be planning for the future. So we kind of get like stuck in this jag with ourselves where we think gratification doesn't matter. But it really does because it's happening to you all the time.
11: And what made you sort of tap into this idea in your own life?
12: I've been interested in ordinary life, what I call ordinary life, for a long time. And, you know, I write about like slushies and toasters and slippers in addition to technology and politics and academia for The Atlantic and elsewhere. So I'd always had this kind of interest, but I didn't kind of put the pieces together until a few years ago when I wrote about the stick shift automobile for The Atlantic, and specifically about how electric vehicles were meant the end of it because they don't have transmissions. And I got all this feedback, all these emails, postal mail, all sorts of contact from readers. Millions of them read this and they were like, wow, like that was really important to me. I really connected with that. And that was what told me, okay, it's not really the stick shift they're responding to. It's this sense of connection and contact that's an example of, but that's much bigger. And so I embarked on this process of kind of taking my own intuition seriously and delving into it as a project rather than a distraction.
11: Is it a sensory thing or is it nostalgia?
12: It's a sensory thing. Nostalgia is useful as a way of identifying some of the ways that this used to be easier, that gratification used to be easier. So the stick shift is an example. Like, you know, most of us don't drive them anymore. It's hard to buy them. And you may look back on that moment and think, my first car, and I remember grinding the gears. And that's nostalgic, right? Or vinyl records, or people miss their tape players, or they wish they had a heavy telephone handset instead of the touchscreen. But you can't live in the past, right? And so all the nostalgia is really good for is showing you something that kind of eroded for lots of different reasons. The good news is you don't have to live in the past because, I mean, your coffee mug's still right there, right? You know, the sound of our voices in your listeners' ears is still there. The feel of my desk under my hands in front of me is still there. So I see nostalgia as just like a catalyst for identifying that gratification is good and that we enjoy it. And then you can move on to the contemporary world and the future where there's plenty of it available.
11: You say the end of the stick shift is an example of the disconnect between control and outcome. What do you mean by that?
12: So we used to have just a lot more diverse opportunities to connect our bodies to the world and to feel the results, to like feel really engaged and connected to things and people and places. Stick shift is one example, but one that I bring up all the time is like you go to a public restroom these days, a washroom, and you don't touch anything, you know, which feels good because it's like, well, I don't know if I want to touch stuff in there. But then the faucet, instead of turning the handles, you put your hands under and maybe the sensor works and maybe it doesn't. And then the towel's like that and the soap dispenser is like that and the toilet flushes for you. And so all of those kinds of automation systems, they've taken away this little tiny opportunity to be in the world physically. There's all sorts of stuff like this. A lot of our lives are now mediated by smartphones, right? And so things that we used to have to go somewhere to do, like maybe the grocery store to shop and you'd feel the avocados and test if they were ripe. And now you punch it into Instacart or your favorite app and it gets delivered to you. Or the QR code menu is an example people really connect with. So like there's many, many, many examples of this. Some are technological, some are bureaucratic. And altogether, I call it a sense of like dematerialization. Like we've been like disconnected from the physical world. And we didn't notice it happening. Nobody really noticed, you know, it's like, I don't need to touch the faucet. That's fine. But over time, when enough of that stuff kind of built up, there was a loss.
11: So you sort of described two things here. There's a loss because of this dematerialization. However, you also just said that there are still so many examples of things where we can have those tactile moments. We're just overlooking them. Why are we overlooking them then?
12: Yeah, I think what happened is our lives became kind of more one note. We one way to think about this is we have a less diverse sensory life than we used to. So

0: advice on how to do.
1: And I know you separate what is happiness and what is gratification, but if you appreciate and are gratified more frequently, does that lead to happiness, do you think?
0: Short answer is yes, but it's a little more complicated. The way I think about happiness is like, happiness is sort of retrospective. You look back on your life and you think, okay, or you look back on the last year and you think, what happened? Did I accomplish my goals? And it's really big and takes a lot of work. Gratification is easy and it happens in the moment. Like if you feel that warmth of your mug, if you wait too long and the coffee cools down, then you've missed that opportunity. You can claim it again tomorrow or when you make another coffee. So it's right there and available, but it's not the kind of thing you can put off or wait for. So the immediacy of it, it delivers this little tiny bit of contentment. So if you think of happiness as like this deferred but very large kind of contentment and gratification as an immediate but smaller scale one, then yeah, it's like filling a glass of water drip by drip rather than filling up all at once. And if you build this kind of like bulwark of gratifying experiences, then it's not so much that you'll be happier, it's that you'll be more content, which may help you achieve happiness more easily.
1: Mm. You know, we're always talking these days about return to office and who's back in the office 5 days and when are you at home? Yeah. And it's an ongoing conversation. And I'm curious how all of this plays into those folks who have either spent time at home and are back in the office, or, you know, gratifying moments might be different at home than they are in the office. And so how does that play into this conversation?
0: On the one hand, if you have to go to work, then you have more opportunities to interact with the world. And that means that you have more opportunities for gratification. So even if you feel like, gosh, I really can work from home, or I'd rather work from home, then you are missing out on feeling the steering wheel in your hands and slipping the car into its parking space and hearing the sounds of the city and the clod of your feet against the ground as you walk into the building, or the feeling of the cold handle, all of those kinds of little things, right? Including in the office as well. So I do think that when just going to work offered opportunities for gratification that are lost when you don't do it. But in our jobs, we also made them like less gratifying even before we had this debate about where you should be working. And a lot of that was due to digitization. Like you don't go visit, you know, clients anymore. You don't go to different offices or, you know, physically engage with your customers. If you're a doctor, you're typing into a computer instead of looking your patient in the eyes. If you're an architect or a lawyer, then you're probably doing a lot of your work on a computer like any knowledge worker does, rather than in the field or on a construction site or what have you. So I don't think what people want is necessarily to work at home. I mean, they may want that because it's much more convenient. They have control over their time, you know, all of that.
1: But can't they, I just want to jump in, because can't they find those moments that you're talking about at home, their cat purring or the sounds of their drip coffee maker going, like all of those things still exist just somewhere
0: else? They totally can, and you're absolutely right. But think about the discourse that people have about work from home. They're not talking about it that way. They're saying, I'm just as productive at home. It's more of that sort of happiness outcomes-oriented conversation. I was able to do my job just as effectively during the pandemic from home. Why can't I keep doing it? Or maybe, oh, I can get other things done. I can get my laundry done, or I can do a workout, right? So one thing that you have to shift from the kind of happiness goal-oriented mindset to the gratification one is that we're not just living for outcomes. We're also living for the experience of living. And that experience of living, whether it's at work, at home, at a job site, is meaningful. It's worth having for the sake of it, not just because it leads to something else.
1: And so how do you get there? How do you appreciate those moments? How do you find the time? And maybe you don't need the time to have a gratification moment, but how do you do it?
0: Yeah, you don't need the time because it's happening all the time. And this is a little bit of a mind trick to get back in the saddle with gratification, that you have to realize that you don't have to make it hard. We're so used to trying to make our lives hard because we think that working through difficult things is what makes them valuable. So once you feel like a sense of that connection to the world, that some of the examples we've been talking about, one thing you can do is just occupy them, like just let them linger slightly longer than feels reasonable, even to allow it to kind of enter your sensory perception and to feel it fully, and you'll feel it. If it feels a little strange or weird or even embarrassing, that's like a good sign. Like a lot of times people will sort of shirk away from something that feels strange and be like, oh, what's wrong with me? I shouldn't do that. Like, you know, some of the examples we started with, if you're like poking holes in the foil with your lunch, like, what am I doing? But that's where gratification lives. Another thing you can do,

0: this is kind of related to the work and home stuff we were discussing, is just seek out different kinds of sensory experiences than the ones that you typically undergo. Like whether that's at home or at work, if you're typing with your fingertips all day on a keyboard, then maybe you want to put those fingers into the dirt at home in your garden, not because you like want to be a gardener or grow herbs or, you know, build a sort of secondary life that you could monetize, not for that reason, but just to feel something different with your senses than you do otherwise.
1: You know, one of the things you talk about and spend some time on in the book is something called ASMR, which is not something that's super tactile if you're the one just consuming it online. But, but for people who are not, so for people who aren't familiar with what ASMR is, just describe it for us.
0: It's videos on YouTube and TikTok of people performing kind of basic, simple actions like pretending to cut your hair or folding towels or ironing. And they do this to produce the kind of sensory result of those actions because they have these like highly amplified microphones. And some people get like physical tingly sensations in the back of their neck, like if someone like kind of touches the back of your head. I don't get that, but some people do. And others just watch it, often because they find it relaxing, just to watch someone fold towels for 20 minutes or to tap the side of a shampoo bottle and hear the distinctive sound of it. What's interesting to me about these ASMR creators is that they're kind of like reintroducing, like millions of people watch this stuff, and they're reintroducing the world to the idea that that connection, that tactile sensory connection with ordinary life is valuable and is worthwhile and is okay and normal.
1: Yeah. And you actually spoke to a Canadian ASMR creator named Tara.
0: Yeah,
1: she makes videos of herself folding towels, as you mentioned, among other things. Have a listen.
2: This towel is so soft.
1: Why do you think watching other people have those gratifying moments is helpful for some people?
0: Some of it is just normalization. When you see someone do this and then you see millions of other people are watching it, you think, huh, you know, I'm not so weird for wanting to touch my towels. I think another aspect of it is if you feel how soothing her voices and the sounds are. Like people are stressed and, you know, they get into the ASMR viewing sometimes for like therapeutic reasons, and that's fine. But I think what they discover in so doing is it's not just the relaxation, it's also the towels or whatever it is that are interesting. I think there's like almost like a vicarious aspect to it. Like by watching someone else do something, you are kind of doing it yourself in a way, perceptually, right? And your brain can sometimes respond in that manner. But I think the most important thing about it is just normalization. You see Tara fold her towels for 20 minutes and you think, you know, my towels, when they come out of the wash, they're warm and they're fluffy and that's important to me.
1: There is a sensual aspect to it, I would argue.
0: Yeah, and this has become confused for some people, right? Like, you know, because we're so used to our senses kind of quickly degrading into some sort of like sinful kind of sensory experience, right? But also we're not used to fully feeling our senses. I think one of the things about ASMR specifically is it kind of gives us an opportunity to test those waters, to feel what it's like to feel something without it like devolving into desire, right? Or sexual gratification or what have you, right? It's more about like just feeling something is interesting on its own. It doesn't need to lead to something else. And I don't really talk about this in the book, but I think it's an important point that, you know, what if we lived more rich and diverse and meaningful and serious sensory lives, then we'd have less of that baggage overall.
1: You know, our world is always evolving. The way we live our lives is always evolving. And so is there an argument to be made that maybe the way we live our lives today is not worse, it's just different in that, you know, we have this disconnect to some of the things that we do and that we don't have those moments. Is it just different, not worse?
0: No, that's right. That's right. And I'm glad you made that point because it's easy to kind of blame technology or change and say things were better in the past. A different version of nostalgia is more about social change than it is about technological change. And the reason it's true is that we have to live in the present. We can't live in the past. And one way of living in the present is feeling yourself. We're so used to living in the future or the past. And if you can get back in touch with gratification, it helps you live in that present moment and appreciate it more, because we actually have it very, very good. Our lives are better than they have been historically. And that's an important point to remember.
1: Do you find, like, is it good to talk about those gratifying moments, or do you just squirrel them away in your own brain and enjoy them? Because I remember my dad always, when he peels an orange, if he can get it in one thing, like, that's his like favorite thing. And sometimes you watch him and you're like, it's just silly, but is it worth talking? Hey, I did this thing because it makes me feel good and I like it.
0: You know, as I've been talking about the book with people all around the country and the world, the number of people that call into radio shows or that write to me with these stories, these examples like the one you just gave, it's just overwhelming. People are desperate to talk about it. I think it's because they haven't had an opportunity. Even with strangers, someone rings my bell and they're doing work on the house, and I'll, you know, talk about the sounds that the street is making. And I just find that people are right there with me. They want to do it. And the more that you do it, that is, the more that you make gratification just a normal part of everyday life, then the more normal it feels, the more meaningful it feels, the easier it is to accept.
1: Hmm. You love the ice bucket at a hotel too, I understand.
0: Oh gosh, yeah, this is one of my favorite things. When you go into a hotel and you go down the hall, you like pad down the hall, maybe in the slippers they provide, and then you have that bucket and you put it in the machine and you press the big button and then the ice tumbles out, chunk, chunk, chunk, chunk, chunk, chunk. I've always loved that my whole life. And it's the kind of thing where, like, you don't even need the ice, maybe. Have you ever done that? You know, like, I don't need ice.
1: Who's using ice? Yeah.
0: Right, but you go to do it just for the sake of doing it. I mean, I think that's a great example.
1: Talk to me a little bit about the phrase "a waste of time" and how maybe writing this book helped you rethink that idea.
0: It's like the ice bucket, you know, like, why would you do that? We don't need any ice. Like, just sit down, just watch TV, just get on with it. That sort of attitude, it is pervasive. We're always telling ourselves, or especially our kids, right? A lot of the folks I talked to, including the ASMR creators, talked about like being called off as kids for touching things. We're so used to trying to move past our sensory life because we think it like gets in the way of doing important or meaningful stuff. It's a waste of time to shift your car when you don't have to. It's a waste of time to press the elevator button when the computer can make it work more efficiently. It's a waste of time to want to roll your own towels in the bathroom when you can just wave your hand under it. But what are you doing with your time if not living in your body in the world? Like, the time was going to pass anyway, and there you are, doing all the things that you're doing to get to happiness and outcomes. You might as well experience those moments along the way, because otherwise you miss them.
1: What if you have a boss that doesn't get that? Right?
0: Yeah. I think that, I think there's always room. I think there's always room. Like, one of the stories I tell in the book is about one of my editors at the Atlantic who got like a mechanical keyboard at his desk, you know, that clicky click kind of keyboard. Mm-hmm. And it's a silly example, but it's one where, you know, he was like, gosh, I type all day. I want to feel the sensation of my work more readily. I'm going to get this keyboard that lets me do it. So even in the work he's already doing, and by the way, we have great bosses, so I'm not saying that's, they're like forcing you to sit at your desk and work all the time. But just that sense of doing the work, that might be as important as the outcomes related to it. This is a big topic, but I think in general, in our work, we spend like 8 hours a day at work, right? And our work lives are very directed toward outcomes either for the firm or for yourself and advancement in your career. But a lot of work is just being in the moment-to-moment experience of work. I talked to some trades workers, you know, tile setters, plumbers, that kind of thing for the book. Mm-hmm. And one reason that some people are sort of looking with envy from the white-collar world onto the so-called blue-collar world and the trade world is those folks have like this deep sensory connection with their work moment to moment that then is very, very directly connected to the production of outcomes. And it's always great if the sensory life and the outcome life are sort of aligned in your job or in your home life. But even if they're misaligned, there's still the fact of the moment to moment experience.
1: How often are you finding new moments to enjoy versus the same ones over and over?
0: I'm always aware of this now. Like, as I've been thinking about gratification now for many years, I find that I'm just more open to lots of experiences that I might not have been previously. So it's not so much that I'm looking to collect them or I'm keeping a journal. I just find that I have a kind of sensory openness that I've developed. And I developed that in large part through repetition of habits. So, you know, like I pull coffee on my espresso machine every morning in a particular way. And I love doing that. And I'm not like doing it to train myself to feel more gratified, but doing it has helped me attend to it, to accept the sounds and feelings of using it. And then when I'm in a different environment or a different location, or I'm talking to someone new or just something new is happening around me, I just feel much more open to it. And that includes things that I do all the time, but that are still new. You know, you go outside in the summer and the warm sun hits your face and you've felt it 1,000 times before, but there it is again. And that againness is new, even though it's familiar. So one way I think about this is like, you don't need a different life. You just need a slightly different way of living the life you already have.
1: Okay. And the first thing, I guess I can't ask you, I was going to say, what are you going to enjoy in the next moment that when we hang up this call?
0: I'm going to touch the windscreen of my microphone, ASMR style, which I sometimes do when I move it, you know, out of the way so I can go back to my life. And then I'm going to, you know, maybe make another coffee or even just feel the heft of it as I drop it into the dishwasher. I mean, these are the things I live for now and I love doing them.
1: Okay. Ian, I appreciate your time. This was fascinating. Thank you for this.
0: Thanks so much. Appreciate it.
1: Ian Bogost's new book is called The Small Stuff, How to Lead a More Gratifying Life. He's a contributing writer at The Atlantic and also a professor of computer science and engineering at Washington University in St. Louis. Coming up after your regional update, the August long weekend is upon us. Many Canadians will be leaving towns and cities to spend time in nature. Maybe you are en route to a cottage or campsite now. Coming up, some advice on protecting yourself from ticks and tick-borne diseases. We'll bring you an episode of the CBC podcast, The Dose with Dr. Brian Goldman. That's in 90 seconds. I'm Rebecca Zanbergen, and you're listening to The Current.

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1: Good morning, I'm Bill Fee with the 9:30 news headlines. Evacuation orders linked to the massive Pear Lake wildfire in the Caribou have been expanded. More than 1,100 properties near Clinton and 70 Mile House are impacted. 536 added today are on the north and south side of Green Lake. The fire is now mapped at more than 732 square kilometers. More strong wind and hot, dry conditions are expected over the weekend. A woman who was reported missing following the Shambhala Music Festival has been found. RCMP say the 28-year-old is safe. They're thanking members of the public that helped the search. The family is asking for privacy. Prince George RCMP are asking the public to watch for a missing woman. Mounties say 24-year-old Jasmine Robbins of Aglio was last seen in the 1600 block of Queensway Street in Prince George and hasn't been seen or heard from since. A picture of her can be found at the Prince George RCMP website. Turning to the weather for the North Coast, rain this morning giving way to a chance of showers and a high of 18. Clouds expected to clear across the Peace. Hazy skies and winds to 40 and a high of 26 today. Central interior mainly cloudy with a high of 23 degrees. Across the boundary and the Kootenay regions, widespread smoke expected today with poor air quality. Temperatures will be in the low to mid-30s. For the Okanagan and southern interior, sunny areas with widespread smoke as well. Gusting wind through the Fraser Canyon. Expect highs of around 33 degrees. This is CBC.
2: I'm Rebecca Zanbergen, and you're listening to The Current. This summer, we are bringing you some of the best of CBC podcasts. Today, it's The Dose with Dr. Brian Goldman. As we head into the August long weekend, many of us are heading to campsites, cabins, cottages, and other outdoorsy places. And where there is nature, there are often ticks. So in this episode, what to know about the latest tick-borne diseases in Canada and how to keep yourself safe.
3: Hi, I'm Dr. Brian Goldman. Welcome to The Dose. There are currently more than 40 different types of ticks in Canada. Unfortunately, that also means more Lyme disease and other tick-borne illnesses. So this week we are asking, what are the latest tick-borne diseases in Canada? Hi, Jad. Welcome to The Dose.
4: Hi, Brian. How are you?
3: I'm fine, you know, getting myself ready for being outdoors in the tick season. What is the tick forecast for this year?
4: Well, the tick forecast always depends on where you live. So every province in Canada has its really own unique profile. At the moment, we've noticed on the eTick platform, which is where we record abundance data of where people have encountered ticks, is that Southern Ontario and Ontario in general this year seems to have about 80% more black-legged ticks than last year. So my tick forecast is it's going to be a high tick season.
3: What about Quebec and Nova Scotia?
4: So Quebec so far, the numbers are very comparable to last year. Obviously, out east, it's been a harsh spring. But in Quebec, we're seeing very similar numbers. We're seeing actually more American dog tick this year. Nova Scotia is peculiar this year because Nova Scotia has typically quite a lot of black-legged tick. But the weather on the East Coast has been, well, at least as far as I'm concerned, pretty horrendous. And so it seems like we are seeing quite a delay in the tick season this year. And so the numbers for, if we compare again with the numbers from last year, for the black-legged tick, they're quite down in Nova Scotia. So again, really the regional conditions have a lot of influence on the abundance of the ticks that are already established in the region. So you really have to look at things regionally. It's really hard to give a country-level forecast.
3: Well, you certainly know your ticks, and that's why we have come to you. But before we begin with the rest of our conversation, can you give us a hi? My name is, tell us what you do and where you do it.
4: Hi, so my name is Professor Jad Savage. I'm an entomologist, and I work at Bishop's University in the Department of Biology and Biochemistry. And the reason why you're speaking with me today is that I'm the creator and the director of the eTick platform, which is an online community-based tick monitoring platform, and it is now the official partner of the Public Health Agency of Canada for tracking ticks across the country.
3: I think we're going to want to hear more about that in just a moment, but I want to begin with something you've already talked about, the black-legged tick. It's one of the most well-known in Canada. It's infamous for spreading Lyme disease, but what other germs and conditions does it spread?
4: So the black-legged tick is mostly found in Canada from Manitoba and eastwards. So it's not found across the whole country, even though it pops up in Alberta quite frequently because it will travel on birds. But it is established in eastern Canada. So first off, I'm not a doctor. I don't have a medical degree. So that is important. That is your job. So if we're looking at sort of the major ones beyond Lyme disease, we have anaplasmosis. So anaplasmosis has been in the news in recent years, especially in the province of Quebec. There's been clusters of cases and we're seeing more and more every year. Then there's Powassan virus. That one is a bit different. It's not a bacterium, so it's a virus. And that one is not just a black-legged tick. There are a few other species that can transmit Powassan virus, including the Ixodes cookii, which is nothing for you, but is the groundhog tick. So these three together, probably the most important. Then there's babesiosis. Babesiosis is a parasite. We are seeing that much more in the U.S. And there are also a few other bacteria which are close to the spirochete that causes Lyme disease, but will have slightly different impacts when infects humans. So those are the general ones. And then, of course, the black-legged tick is also a vector for various pathogens that can infect wildlife and animals. So it is definitely, it seems that it is more versatile than a lot of the other tick species.
3: You mentioned the American dog tick, which is also of some medical concern in Canada. Why is that?
4: So I'd say, you know, if we have to compare the both, I would say it is the lesser of two evils compared to the black-legged tick. So the American dog tick, well, first off, it's bigger. It's a species that will readily feed on humans. However, it tends to be large. It has white markings. It's actually quite striking. And it's easier to notice than the black-legged tick just because of its size and its marking. So often people will detect the American dog tick faster. But that being said, at the moment, the main concern for the American dog tick is Rocky Mountain spotted fever. This is a rickettsial bacteria, and it has been of some concern. I mean, there's another closely related species in Alberta and BC that can also transmit that pathogen. But especially last year in Ontario, there were clusters of Rocky Mountain spotted fever that were diagnosed in dogs, at least two human cases, maybe more. And this was all associated primarily with the Long Point area in Ontario. So this pathogen has been along for a long time. It's not new. It's been in Canada. It's in the U.S. However, it seems to be, just like anaplasmosis, it seems to be emerging, and therefore it is one that is sort of gotten back on the radar. So that is why it is also of some concern, but at the moment, again, of much lesser global importance than the black-legged tick.
3: There are two invasive tick species that are also getting a lot of attention in Canada right now, the Lone Star tick and the Asian longhorn tick. How common are they?
4: At the moment, the Asian longhorn tick does not have a single valid record in the country. It has been stopped at the border. This one is of primarily veterinary importance. It is a very neat species because it doesn't need males to reproduce. So the female is able to lay eggs and have offsprings without a male. And so that means it can reproduce very fast. It is an issue mostly for cattle. It can be found in a bunch of other hosts. But at the moment, the main concern is cattle because of filariosis, which is an infection of high veterinary relevance. And so Canada is on super high alert. So CFIA has been monitoring cattle that come into Canada to make sure that it doesn't come in. But like anything, it is at the border. So it is moving north and everyone is anticipating that at some point it will find a way in. However, on the ATIC platform, and as far as I'm concerned with all the other surveillance efforts in the country, the Asian longhorn has not yet been recorded in the country.
3: And of course, CFIA, Canadian Food Inspection Agency, the Asian longhorn tick is a livestock pest. Is it harmful to people?
4: Yes and no. So in its natural range in Asia, it is known to be a vector for a viral encephalitis. However, so far in America, as far as I know, again, things can evolve quickly. I do not think that this pathogen has been detected in the American population of the Asian longhorn tick.
3: So let's talk about the Lone Star tick, because as a student of medicine and diagnosis, there is a fascinating side effect that can occur when the Lone Star tick infects human beings, isn't there?
4: The Lone Star tick, full disclosure, it's my favorite tick. It's gorgeous. It is very striking. Again, in its adult form, it's a relatively large tick, and the females have this lovely, shiny white dot on the back. So it is easy to notice. We do get Lone Stars in Canada on occasion. It is what we call an adventive tick. So it gets transported in by birds, by animals, by deer, returning travelers. So especially out east, we are quite fond of the American East Coast, and we do travel back and forth. This is a tick that's quite abundant in certain areas of the American East, not just the coast, of course. And so in Quebec, and especially Ontario, southern Ontario, we do get records. However, this is another group for which we are on high alert, and so far, there are no indications that it is established. The main concern is, of course, the alpha-gal syndrome, which translates in a peculiar type of meat allergy, often with a delayed onset, and it is quite peculiar because it is mammalian meat. It will only react, for example, with cattle. So beef is a main issue. However, it won't be triggered by chicken or fish. It doesn't happen in everyone that's been bitten. So that's very important. Something we haven't discussed yet is that for all these conditions and all the pathogens, a tick bite does not always translate in a tick-borne illness. So that's really important for people to remember, because it is scary when we get bitten by a tick. And so it's not because you get bitten by a Lone Star tick in the US or even in Canada that you will automatically develop a meat allergy. But it is an interesting condition. It's also a condition that was fairly recently documented, probably has existed for a while, but it's only come to the attention of, I'd say, the medical system from the last few decades. So it is a very interesting species, and we're really hoping it's not going to move too fast up north, because it also comes with a bunch of other nasties. It is an aggressive biter, and some people actually develop a reaction just to the saliva, very intense immune response to the bite. There are a few other viruses and pathogens. Unfortunately, it's one species where I'm a bit less familiar with, except for the meat allergy, because we don't have it here. And so I tend to focus more on our Canadian fauna.
3: From what you're saying, the Lone Star and Asian longhorn ticks have primarily been identified in southern and southwestern Ontario. That's it?
4: The Asian longhorn tick is primarily within cattle country. It does go right to, you know, basically almost everywhere in the US where there's cattle. It actually moved further north. So it has a wider distribution. I think it's, and again, here, don't take my word for it, but I think it's found at the moment in about 14 or 15 states, could even be wider than that, whereby the Lone Star has been here a long time. Well, here as in America here. And it is mostly, I'd say, the eastern south, but right up to Maine at the moment.
3: They don't exist in Ontario. They certainly don't overwinter in Ontario. So how would we even detect them, say, in southern Ontario?
4: It depends. So I believe that for the longhorn tick, possibly border agents from the Canadian Food Inspection Agency will detect them first. However, most of these people don't have training in tick identification per se. And so this is where, again, my team and I, we sort of come through as the surveillance platform in the country. So people will submit pictures of the ticks they find on the eTick platform. It's free. And within about a business day, we will identify the tick and actually provide some information about what to do about this tick, depending on where or what province it was found in, because different provinces have different protocols. And of course, especially if it's the Longhorn, or if we see increased activity in the Lone Star tick, then of course we'd have to notify very quickly the Public Health Agency of Canada. So there's a protocol for any sort of an emergency signal that there's a big change, either a new species coming in or a really quick increase in the abundance of a given species in a given province.
3: What is being done to slow down the spread of disease-carrying ticks in Canada?
4: Well, it is such a complicated, we are a very big country. And I think that there is nothing we can do to slow down the spread. So the ticks have moved in and they will keep on moving in. What is being done are primarily regional initiatives. So basically making sure that, for example, simple as city parks, trying to restrict deer access in city parks, landscaping so that people have less contact with scrubs and bushes and vegetation where the ticks might be the most active. And there are also initiatives using some little antibiotic shots to feed certain populations of rodents to try and clear off the bacteria. Because an important part of the puzzle here is that the ticks are not born with the bacterium that causes Lyme disease. They need to acquire it. And in order for the tick population to be infected, you need infected rodents and possibly birds. So there are reservoirs, and without them, there would be no Lyme disease. Without them, there would also be no ticks. So the ticks are part of an ecosystem that involves these small rodents, these birds, and also larger mammals such as the white-tailed deer for reproduction as a final host often. So it is so complicated that you cannot really disrupt their life cycle at a very broad scale. We cannot get rid of all rodents. We cannot get rid of all deer. And so at the moment, most of the work that's being done is to reduce pressure in a given controllable area.
3: So let's start with some of the individual actions that we can do to protect ourselves from tick bites.
4: Yes. So I'm going to give you a long list because obviously there's the ideal protection and then there's the realistic level of protection. So we're not going to wear a space suit in the middle of Toronto, you know, so people have to be conscious of where the ticks can be mostly found, which unfortunately is becoming kind of everywhere. So obviously, if you're in a very, very urbanized environments, there will be much fewer ticks. But as soon as you hit a nice park, if you see animals around you, the odds are the ticks will be there if you're within the right temperature zone. So again, I'm sort of focusing on Ontario, Quebec, Nova Scotia here. And so to protect yourself, well, if the weather is cool, then that's good news. So long sleeves, long pants, closed shoes, the, you know, classic pants into your socks. So it may not look good, but it's very efficient. If you wear pale clothes, the contrast is good. That might allow you to notice that there are ticks before they've creeped onto your skin. Then there's the repellent possibility. So DEET is a very efficient repellent. And at this time of the year, it's a double whammy because it also works for mosquitoes. So you might as well use it. When you protect yourself against mosquitoes, you tend to put it sort of in your neck and around the areas that the mosquitoes will bite the most. Well, you can also use it against the bottom half of your body because that's usually where the ticks will be in contact with you. Unless you're crawling in the underbrush, which is something that, you know, some of us biologists do, but most people won't do. But if you're gardening a lot, again, that would be a good idea. For people that are hunting or fishing, spending a lot of time in tick habitat, there's permethrin-soaked clothes. And you can buy those now at almost, you know, every hunting and fishing outfit or convenience stores. They're very efficient against ticks. They will sustain up to about 80 to, I think sometimes even more, washing cycles. And they are very useful because they won't lose their potency. You won't have to reapply anything like DEET every 2 or 3 hours. So those work quite well. And then obviously, when you've spent some time in tick habitat, well, when you come back home, even if you just suspect that you might have been exposed, ideally take a shower first. If you have ticks in your hair, things that are not attached, the water, the hot water usually will get rid of them. And then, since you're already naked, why not do a full tick check and look everywhere? Because they do like the nooks and crannies, especially behind your ears, armpits, groin area. And if that is available to you, ask someone to check your back. Because especially in elderly people, we often see ticks right in between the shoulder blades, which is an area where people cannot just reach out with their hands. So the tick check is ultimately the best measure because, you know, when you think about what is the biggest risk factor for Lyme disease, well, it's a tick bite. I mean, that sounds silly, but it is the biggest risk factor. If you remove a black-legged tick within 24 hours of attachment, the probabilities of infection are very, very low. Again, we never say zero, but it's very low because it takes a while for the tick to be able to regurgitate the bacteria in your blood if, of course, that tick is infected, if it had acquired the bacteria through a previous meal. So if you remove the tick within 24 hours, then the risk of transmission is very low. But in order for you to remove the tick within 24 hours, you need a daily tick check. And so that is why if you're camping, if you're playing outside, if your kids are spending a lot of time outside, to sort of put that into the routine evening shower drill, this is about the best piece of advice that you can get is remove the ticks fast.
3: But you can certainly go to an urgent care center or to an emergency department. You can go to a primary care provider. You can go to an emergency department or an urgent care center. Even if the wait is going to be a long wait in the ER, you, if that's your only option, go and you'll get the treatment and hopefully we'll get to you as soon as we can.
4: One of the things we do when people get bitten by black-legged ticks, if they submit the tick to eTick, the message that we'll send has regional resources. So if it's in Quebec, we'll say you can have access to this or that, depending on where you live. Here's a phone number or where you should be addressing your query. And we draft these messages with the provincial local public health authorities, and we update them. So in Ontario, the message is going to be different. If you get bitten by a black-legged tick, then it would be in Quebec, then it would be in Nova Scotia. So each province has its own workflow and own recommendations. And so we will provide those recommendations and we update them yearly to make sure that we are disseminating the information that the provinces want us to disseminate.
3: Final question. There's a Lyme disease vaccine for small mammals. What about a vaccine for people?
4: It's coming. You might know that there used to be one a while back. It was discontinued for various reasons. Obviously, it has been a priority for the pharmaceutical industry to try and develop something. I believe it's either phase two or phase three of the trials of one vaccine that appears to be quite promising in Canada, that is. So, you know, obviously this, if it reaches market, that should be within the next few years. So it will be available at some point. Again, like every vaccine, it will all depend, you know, how efficient is it, how often you need a booster. You know, vaccines are complicated, but at least this will be an extra tool that people can use, especially people that are at really high risks, people that work outdoors, forestry workers. But, you know, I think we're far from a mass vaccination of the whole population, but it will definitely become available.
3: Well, Jade Savage, you are truly an expert on ticks, and you're not a physician, but you've got a lot of clinical acumen. And I want to thank you for coming on The Dose to talk about the latest in ticks and why we should be concerned about them and what to do about them.
4: It's been a pleasure. Thank you.
1: Jade Savage is a professor in the Department of Biology and Biochemistry at Bishop's University in Sherbrooke, Quebec. Here's your dose of smart advice. Canadians can expect to encounter a lot of ticks associated with Lyme, as well as other tick-borne diseases this summer. That's due to warmer temperatures. Climate change and other factors have contributed to the northward march of ticks and tick-borne illnesses. A Government of Canada website says more than 40 different types of ticks can be found in this country. The top regions where tick-borne illnesses have been reported include southern Manitoba, northwestern Ontario, southern Ontario along the shores of the Great Lakes, the Ottawa area, Quebec, and the Maritimes. The black-legged tick, also known as the deer tick, is the most common tick of concern here in Canada. Other ticks that experts are watching closely include the American dog tick, the Lone Star tick, and the Asian longhorned tick. Different tick species can carry different bacteria,
0: viruses, or parasites that can cause sickness in humans as well as animals. The most common tick-borne illness in Canada, of course, is Lyme disease, which is caused by the bacterium Borrelia burgdorferi. This bacterium is transmitted to humans through the bite of infected black-legged ticks. Babesiosis is caused by the Babesia parasite, and Rocky Mountain spotted fever is caused by the bacterium Rickettsia rickettsii. Other germs carried by ticks include Powassan virus, which causes a disease of the same name, and Anaplasma phagocytophilum, a bacterium known to cause anaplasmosis. Local and provincial programs aim to control tick populations by minimizing the habitats of their primary hosts. These include mice, voles, and deer. Rather than applying broad pesticides, the most effective preventative strategies focus on yard maintenance and interrupting the tick-rodent cycle. The best way to protect yourself from tick-borne diseases is to prevent tick bites. Check with your provincial and territorial public health authority to find out where ticks can be found. Walk on cleared paths or trails. Keep children and pets from wandering off paths. And avoid using trails created by animals, such as deer and moose, as ticks are often found on the grass and plants along these kinds of trails. When going into areas where ticks can be found, wear closed-toed shoes. Tuck your shirt into your pants and tuck your pants into your socks. Wear permethrin-treated clothing. Wear light-colored, long-sleeved shirts and pants to spot ticks easily. Apply insect repellent containing DEET or icaridin to clothing and exposed skin. Always remember to follow directions on the label. Removing attached ticks as soon as possible reduces the chances of infection. If you find an attached tick, follow these instructions to remove it. Use clean, fine-point tweezers to grasp the head of the tick as close to the skin as possible. Slowly pull it straight out. Try not to twist or squeeze the tick. If the mouth parts break off and remain in the skin, remove them with the tweezers. If you're unable to remove them easily, leave them alone and let the skin heal. Wash the bite area with soap and water or an alcohol-based sanitizer. Do not try to remove the tick by burning it or smothering it with nail polish or nail polish remover, essential oils, or petroleum jelly. These cause the tick to release infected stomach contents into the bite area. See a healthcare provider if you think you've been bitten by a tick that has potentially been infected. A single dose of an antibiotic can prevent a bite by an infected tick from causing Lyme disease. 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These include a bullseye rash and flu-like symptoms. Antibiotics are extremely effective in treating acute Lyme disease. 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This edition of The Dose was produced by Samir Chhabra. 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
2: 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Visitors from abroad are pouring in, and many Canadians are choosing to spend their vacations close to home. We'll look at what's driving this growth and what it would take to build on it. I'm Rebecca Zandbergen, sitting in for Matt Galloway. Lauren McGuinness, host of the Calgary Eye Opener, will be here with you next week. 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
1: The Commonwealth Games are headed to Glasgow, Scotland. Athletes from 74 nations and territories will compete in sports like athletics, swimming, artistic gymnastics, and wheelchair 3-on-3 basketball. Anything can happen when the level of competition is this high. Don't miss any of the action from July 23rd to August 2nd. 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
2: For the Ojibwe actor Miguin Fairbrother, Little House on the Prairie was a story that once left Indigenous people out. Now he stars in the Netflix reboot, and he's helping tell a different version of that story. He'll be here to tell you why that matters.
3: This is CBC News from Vancouver. Good morning, I'm Drew Karakas. An evacuation order in BC's Cariboo region has expanded. The Thompson-Nicola Regional District says more than 500 additional properties are now included in the order because of the vast Pear Lake wildfire. That fire has grown to more than 730 square kilometres, and the BC Wildfire Service has expressed concerns about the weather this weekend. It says a cold front could bring gusty winds to the region, and that could result in aggressive fire behavior. The evacuation order now covers more than 1,100 properties in an area that includes Clinton and 70 Mile House, and as of today, the north and south sides of Green Lake. It's shaping up to be a busy weekend on the BC ferries, and anyone planning a trip to the island today should be prepared for some lengthy delays. There are currently multiple sailing waits in Tawasin for travelers without reservations heading to both Swartz Bay and Duke Point. Right now, tickets are selling for the 4 p.m. departure to Swartz Bay, and if Duke Point is your destination, the website suggests you won't get on a ferry today if you have a vehicle and no reservation. The ferry service is advising all travelers to check its website for current conditions before heading to the terminals. The city of Coquitlam is considering a wildlife corridor on Burke Mountain as it looks at further development in that area. Michelle Morton reports.
4: Andrew Merrill is Coquitlam's GM of Planning and Development.
5: We're kind of breaking new ground in how do we better develop in a way that's more bear friendly and can allow us to better coexist.
4: Three projects are being planned for a neighborhood on Burke Mountain, and the city says it's securing land for the corridor by negotiating with the developer. Priya Puri with the Rain Coast Conservation Foundation is also a Coquitlam resident.
6: These large mammals need a lot more space to be able to live successfully. So to see connectivity and keeping intact ecosystems considered in a development proposal is refreshing.
4: Merrill hopes to see the wildlife corridor established by 2027. Michelle Morton, CBC News, Vancouver.
3: Community organizations in BC that support people living with HIV are concerned about stagnant funding from the federal government. A recent report from the Public Health Agency of Canada found that HIV rates across the country rose 23% between 2022 and 2024. Darren Ho, the medical director of Health Initiatives for Men, says newcomers, immigrants, and others are most in need of HIV support.
7: A lot of our clinics and services are operating in primarily English, which might not be the first or native language of newcomers and immigrants. And so a lot of folks are having a difficult time getting the service that they need, getting the education that they need to learn about HIV and HIV prevention.
3: Ho says there have been great advances in treating HIV, but adds organizations like his need more government support. Overseas, Spanish authorities say about 25,000 migrants have voluntarily returned to Morocco. They were among tens of thousands of people who entered Spanish territory in the North African nation yesterday. Julia Chapman reports.
8: Una violación de la integridad territorial de España.
9: Spain's Prime Minister Pedro Sánchez says the exclave has come under attack. On a visit to Ceuta, he blamed trafficking gangs for encouraging crossings and vowed to send everyone back. The Spanish military have arrived as reinforcements, but their numbers are dwarfed by the scale of the influx. Officials say a recent Supreme Court decision could explain the incident. It ruled that migrants can't automatically be returned home if they enter Spain's African exclaves by sea. But as the authorities struggle to deal with the sheer number of migrants, some are already leaving.
10: Sinceramente, yo no siquiera sé por qué he venido.
9: This man from Tangier says he hasn't slept or eaten, so he's going home. Spanish officials say half of the migrants have already returned home, and more are leaving by the hour. Julia Chapman, CBC News, London.
3: And that's the CBC News from Vancouver. We'll have more news on CBC Radio 1 in half an hour.
11: Taking a look at the forecast in the Okanagan Similkameen, sunny and hazy, a high of 33 degrees. In the Shuswap, sunshine, local smoke, a high of 27. In the Columbias, mainly sunny, a high of 29. Widespread smoke in the boundary, a high of 32. Kootenai Region's local smoke, a high of 32. And in the Elk Valley, sunshine, local smoke, and a high near 31.
12: I'm Garby Bailey in for Tom Power. Welcome to Q. For one of the lead roles in the Netflix reboot of Little House on the Prairie, actor Miguel Fairbrother had to learn a new language and immerse himself in Osage culture. He was up for it, and as he tells it, so was the cast and crew. Miguel is here to tell us about being part of the refreshing reframing of a TV classic. Plus, a fake David Lee Roth, addiction and recovery, so many parties. Throw it all together and you have Rebecca Arbach's fascinating one-woman show turned new podcast. Rebecca's here to tell us the unfiltered story. That's all coming up on Q.

0: Let me take you into the Bailey house for a moment. Many, many, many, many years ago, I was growing up, and one night, you know, maybe once a week, we would be huddled on the couch as a family because we were about to watch the Bailey family's favorite TV show.
1: A wood floor, real glass windows, room for the girls and one for us.
2: Don't forget, a door that locks.
1: That too. Now if I hear wolves at night, I won't be afraid.
2: Oh, we've heard them lots of times before. If you were afraid, I never knew it.
1: I was, but I won't be now.
0: That's Ma and Pa Ingalls in the original TV adaptation of Little House on the Prairie, which first aired from the mid-70s to the mid-80s. But it reran time and time and time again, and since then has busted through streaming records. So it's been a big show for a very long time, which means that when Netflix announced it was rebooting the series, there was, as you might expect, some apprehension, but not just because it's a beloved show, because the original and the books that came before that had some pretty major blind spots. For instance, this was a story about a family settling in the American Midwest in the 19th century, and yet there were very few indigenous people. Now that the first season is out, the Little House on the Prairie reboot is getting a lot of praise for trying to right that wrong. Miguin Fairbrother plays a major character in the series, a member of the Osage tribe, but also a homesteader and friend to the Ingalls family. You might recognize Miguin from his other roles. He's been on the TV show Burden of Truth and Avatar: The Last Airbender, just to name a few. He's Ojibwe from Treaty 3 territory, and earlier this week, he spoke to me from his home in Vancouver about his experience working on the reboot. We talked about how this new version tackles Indigenous storytelling and the history of the Osage Nation, how he navigated speaking another language, and why he really just wanted to make Osage grandmas proud. You'll hear about that in a bit. Here's our conversation. Hi, Miguin.
3: Hi, bonjour.
0: Bonjour. Washi
3: Miguin Deshnikaz. Happy to be here.
0: Wonderful to have you here. You just were listening in there and heard the original TV version of Little House on the Prairie. Was that series a part of your upbringing at all? Did you have any sense of it?
3: Oh, yeah. I mean, I think it was just one of those things that was always on the periphery, you know. At the time, I don't think I really understood how big the show was as a kid growing up, but you can see that it was on the TV in the background. Grandma was watching it, grandpa, aunties, uncles, people were talking about it. I had no real idea. You know, I was watching Scooby-Doo and kid stuff, but you know, it's just part of the cultural identity, I guess, of a lot of people. It's their childhood.
0: For
3: you know?
0: Sure.
3: They grew up with that show. So, yeah.
0: So what were your thoughts when you heard that there would be a reboot?
3: Oh yeah. I mean, when I first got the sides and the audition, and I looked at it and I thought, Little House on the Prairie? No. Like, not
0: be.
3: For me. Like, there's no way that I could, like, why would they be sending me an audition? I had some red flags, I guess, that you could say, thinking about the original show and how it was done and you know, much love for it, but there was some things missing. And so to see that come across my desk, I definitely had a red flag come up at first. But then I read the script. So
0: right.
3: That's what really changed. It changed my mind and changed the way I thought about what they wanted to do. You could see that, you know, the land issues, the representation of a mixed blood Indigenous man in a historical piece, all of these things just, like, you know, caught my interest. And then, like I said, when I read the script, I just thought, wow, I need to be a part of this. I need to tell the story.
0: You know? Yeah. And the fact that you started out thinking the blind spots of the old series, and then the green flags start popping up. I just wonder if you can just give me a little bit more specifics about the green flags that you saw in this script and what you felt might have been shifting the narrative a little bit in the Little House on the Prairie kind of mythology.
3: Well, yeah, that's a great question. I mean, you know, as an Indigenous creator and actor, storyteller, we always have to be, you know, we have to have our detective hats on in a little bit when we get these kind of projects that come across our desk, and we have to know, you know, are they doing it right? And that means consultation. And so those were, you know, immediately I was asking those questions as soon as I got a call back. Of course, I had to fight for this role. Like, it's not like I just was offered to me. Right. You know, it was one of the hardest audition processes I ever had to do. It was like 6 weeks, 8 weeks of auditions and callbacks and chemistry reads. But when I had the opportunity to speak with the producers and the director and the showrunner, I said, like, how are you going to do this? You know, are you going to have... Like, I'm not Osage, you know, I'm Ojibwe. I come from, you know, a language systems of Ojibwe, Anishinaabemowin, Oji Cree, and Cree. So I just thought, like, you got to have us. If you're going to make stories about us, then you have to include us. And yeah. And that's what I found out right away, is that they had language consultants, they had cultural consultants, they had cultural historians, they were working with the community, they had two Indigenous writers in the writer's room, they were going to be hiring Indigenous directors, Sydney Freeland, Erica Tremblay. So when I started to learn about, you know, those aspects, I thought, okay, so they're actually doing it right.
0: Yeah, and they did it. I feel like there were so many sensitive moments that they tackled so beautifully. And we're going to talk about a couple of them specifically. But I think that the way that your character, William Mitchell, was

0: That's not a threat. I'm not sure what is.
1: Some of the young men, they like to collect a kind of rent from the settlers.
0: Rent?
1: They feel we're owed.
0: Do you feel that way too?
1: They're frustrated. They're angry. They've lost a way of life. They've lost a sense of purpose. I understand that loss.
0: I can't have strangers walking into my house uninvited.
1: I think they'd say the same thing.
2: You know, that's that scene in particular, it felt like the kind of scene that felt like it was on a knife's edge. Like if you were not, if you were in the hands of the wrong director, the wrong script, like all of the decisions that were made around something like that brought the level of nuance that I think makes this series so great. It just kind of brought it home. And I just wonder about, like, you, it sounds like you had just such a high level of trust in the whole process, from script to consultants to direction, all of that. And I wonder if that trust had to be built over time, or was that something that you felt at that first reading of the script was right there? Or how did that, did it build up as you continued in the character?
3: So as actors, you know, we embody the world and we speak the words, but a lot of this work has to be done in the writer's room. It has to be done before we even get to set, right? And so I could tell with the way that these scripts were written is that that work had been done and that work had been researched. And, you know, talking with people like Robert Warrior from the Osage Nation, and Julie O'Keefe, a cultural consultant, and working at the museum in the History Museum in Osage County, or Osage Country Nation. And they did their due diligence, and you can feel it in the script, right? Mm-hmm. So for me as an actor, it's just kind of like I I can see that this day is coming, and it just means so much to me. Mm-hmm. To be able to get this right. But you can't overthink it too.
2: Right.
3: You have to just breathe it. You have to live it. You have to just let it flow. And so, yeah, there, you know, in terms of my channeling and what I'm bringing to the table, this is like, it's not acting. The story is within me, and this is what I've lived my entire life and how my upbringing was. You know, I was fortunate that my mom, like I was born in Toronto, you know, but I grew up in community.
2: Yeah.
3: You know, and my mom took jobs in community. And so, you know, I have my earliest memories are just like, you know, sleeping in the bottom of a boat, you know, going hunting and fishing and just living out on the land and just being in nature and being a part of the community. I always think about, you know, my time in Webequay and Big Trout Lake. And shout out to Webequay, Big Trout Lake. Love you guys, all my aunties and grandmas and friends out there. But it just reminds me that, you know, we'd be in school Monday to Friday. And then as soon as that, you know, 3 o'clock bell, school bell rang, like everybody's basically just going down to the boats, loading up the boats. Mm-hmm. We're getting in there and we're just like half an hour later, we're all on the water, like heading out to an island or out to the land. We land there and then boom, the camp is being set up. The grandmas are making bannock and people, you know, kids are running around naked. I was running around naked and playing in the woods, and the men were out fishing and we're out there all weekend. And then, you know, we come back for school Monday morning or whatever, but it just like that life is how I was raised. And it's how I see myself still, you know. Yeah, I had to come to the city to learn how to act and be in story, you know, be in stories and make movies. But my heart is still very much in community.
2: It's yourself, but also speaking the Osage language, which is something that you learned as well.
3: Yeah.
2: And I wonder about that process of learning the language. Did you end up learning the language or learning your lines?
3: A little bit of both, you know,
2: okay.
3: Because Tali Redcorn is an absolute amazing teacher and an elder and super humble. He probably would never say he was an elder, but we love him so much. And he's worked with all of the actors playing Osage, Alyssa Wapanatuck and Ren Jawanamgats, the Mitchell family. Mm-hmm. We spent a lot of time with Tali. And

0: And when we were getting it right, we'd always hear him say, "Thodly, thodly," you know, and which means, you know, good, or, you know, that's really great. And so we knew we were on the right track. But the difference, you know, like I said, I think I spent about 6 weeks really, you know, before cameras rolled, mm-hmm. 6 weeks just really studying.
1: Yeah.
0: And he took us through everything. He took us, you know, he started us right at the basics of basically the alphabet, the Osage alphabet, the Osage sounds, the glottal stops, the vowels, the consonants, the conjugations, the, you know, so he kind of like really taught us how it all works. And then you start to see what the patterns are, right? After a while, it's like you're spending so much time with these. You go, oh, there's that word. Oh, that word always comes at the end of this word. And there's always this word in there. So even now when, you know, we went and did a premiere in Osage country, I wouldn't say I'm fluent in Osage, but I know we're a lot of words now, and I understand when certain things are said, or in their songs when they say certain words like Wakanta and those kind of things. Like it's kind of become second nature. And I understood what some of the elders were saying, what some of the singers were saying when they were we did the premiere in Pawhuska for episode 107 to present it to the Osage Nation to you know, honor them for their part in what we did. And they gave us their stamp of approval right from the Osage Nation chief. You know, he said, "Hey, I like what you guys did."
1: Great.
0: So, you know, that was a big moment for us. But I would say probably the biggest compliment I got was, you know, had been worked on it for so long. I laugh because I came on to set, you know, after studying for 6 weeks, and I started doing the lines, and, you know, I joke around, I say all the white producers and white people were all like, "Oh my God, it's so beautiful. Oh, wow." And I'm just like, okay, I hear you. I'm glad you
1: that's
0: like
1: nice
0: it. I'm
1: from
0: not trying
1: you.
0: To impress you. Yeah. I'm not trying to impress you.
1: That's right.
0: I'm trying to impress the Osage. Okay. You know, the Osage grandmas is who I'm trying to impress.
1: That's right.
0: But I got that compliment when, in episode 107, they actually were able to bring actual Osage chiefs up for that final scene, and they're sitting in that front row of that episode 7 scene, and I'm speaking these lines directly to them and out to the crowd, and it's like monologues in Osage. And and between takes, they would come up to me saying, "Hey boy, you sound pretty good." So I was like, "You speak?" And I was like, "Well, you know, I know the lines and I'm working on it. I can say a few words." And so, you know,
1: highest pat on compliment. The back, kind of.
0: Yeah.
1: I'm Garvey Bailey. You're listening to Q. You're in the middle of my conversation with the Ojibwe actor Miguan Fairbrother. He stars in the new Netflix reboot of The Little House on the Prairie, where he plays a member of the Osage Nation who's of mixed ancestry. We've been talking about how this reboot doesn't shy away from Indigenous history like the original series did. It really did. And it was really important to Miguan to do his best when representing the Osage Nation, which I think he did. I mean, he clearly won over at least a few Osage elders. But I asked him while working on the show if he had any nerves about his portrayal and how it would land. And that's where our conversation picks up.
0: I think if I had had any nerves, they dissipated quite quickly, just from the response from the people working on the show.
1: Okay.
0: And you know, because there were Osage consultants and people on set, and they would come to me after and say, "That was it. That was the scene," or, you know, "That was really like, thank you. You know, thank you for representing us like this, because it's beautiful." And so I had a good feeling that it was going to come over well, you know,
1: right.
0: And like I said, like I really, really studied that Osage language, and it is different from the Ojibwe. You know, there's a lot of vowels, and it's a bit further in the back of your mouth when you're speaking Ojibwe. A lot of open sounds, a lot of hearts, a lot of vowels. And whereas the Osage language is very forward, very direct, almost in your nose, and like coming at you, and very masculine. And
1: can you give me an example of both? Can you give me a little bit of Ojibwe and a little bit of
0: like even just like the hello would just be like Anin, you know, it's more, it's in the back, right? Whereas the words of the Osage is Wakanta, you know, it's like very direct, intense. Right. It's a Tadli, Wakanta, Ungale, you know, it's just kind of everything is here and directed in your face. So, you know, that's how William Mitchell started to move in the scenes. Like he was, you know, he was grounded, but he was very direct in everything he did and didn't shy away from things. He wasn't shy.
1: He was not shy. He's not a shy character. Yeah. That's why he was so powerful. Like that's why he had so much, you know, he held down every scene with real gravitas.
0: That's it. So when we got to just premiere it in Pahaska, it just like, I was more excited than I was nervous.
1: Yeah.
0: It's because getting to share a story with the nation was probably one of the highlights of my career, I would say, like full stop. It was just, it was so profound. It was moving. You could hear tears. You can hear laughter. You can hear sobbing. You can hear just how important it was for the nation to see themselves represented in that way on such a huge world stage with Netflix, you know, and to hear their music, like a music that they composed, the song, the drum songs that they composed for that episode too. And just how complex the story is and bittersweet in some aspects, but also just how beautiful it is to see the care and love that these consultants put into their work of their ribbon skirts, their dress, their outfits, the haircuts, like everybody was just so proud of it. And I am too. And it was just that was an absolute thrilling moment to share that with the Osage Nation.
1: Yeah. This show does something that I was just so relieved to see. The show offers a warmth. It offers this kind of deals with heavy topics, but also there's something really wholesome and something that reminds me a lot of the original series, but with just a little bit more depth. And if I don't know the last time you scrolled through Netflix, but there's a lot of murder and mayhem and cults. There's cults and there's murder and there's mayhem. And this was such a nice place to land. Why do you think that it's resonating with so many people?
0: Yeah, it's a great question. It's a fabulous question because I think it's just the show we need right now in a lot of ways. You know, it's the show, Little House on the Prairie, Little Laura Ingalls Wilder, like these stories connect us to something that's primal. Like it's a classic, you know, we keep coming back to the classics and we'll probably keep coming back to the classics forever because we're a different people. We're a different society each time we revisit these stories that are iconic and will be told, retold in a slightly different way. And it'll be told for, you know, the people of that time. Mm-hmm. And so right now, I think that's the story we need to hear is a story of coming together, a story of hope, a story of love, and a story of love of family and the land and taking care of each other and community. I mean, usually, I think about where we're at in terms of the world. And it reminds me of theater class. And our teachers used to talk about, you know, Titus Andronicus and these really intense stories that came out during Shakespeare's time when there was things called bear baiting. You know, there would be literal bear fights in the streets. And so artists like Shakespeare were having to contend with bear baiting. So that's why you get such violent, intense stories like Titus Andronicus. To draw those crowds in. And in some ways it feels like that's where we are again. You know, we're in this time of bear baiting. Like we have to do the most crazy, most, you know, wild and scary and violent things to draw the audience, shocking things to draw the audience in. But what about just the story of hope? What about just that story that connects us to our hearts, you know, and that story that connects us to each other? that thing that we're actually all yearning for.
1: Thank you so very much for sitting with me and indulging all these questions, because there's a whole thing, the whole from top to bottom. It's fascinating to me, and the series is lovely. So congratulations again on that. And thanks again.
0: Thank you for having me. I absolutely love the show. I'm a huge fan and I'm so appreciative to speak with you today.
1: My conversation with actor Miguan Fairbrother. He stars in the Netflix reboot of Little House on the Prairie, which is out right now. Coming up on Q, a real encounter with a fake rock star led the Vancouver actor Rebecca Arbach down a long road of addiction and then recovery. You'll hear about how a chance encounter with a man who spent years pretending to be Van Halen frontman David Lee Roth changed her life. Plus, music from one of the most exciting artists coming out of Canada right now, Luna Lee. I'm Garby Bailey. Stick around. Q is back after this.

0: This is CBC News. Good morning, I'm Bill Fee with the 10:30 news headlines. The Thompson-Nicola Regional District says there's an expanded evacuation order for properties threatened by the Pear Lake wildfire in the South Cariboo. That order includes large parcels of land around Green Lake. The TNRD says more than 1,100 properties are at risk, including those added this morning. The Pear Lake fire is currently mapped at over 730 square kilometers. The BC Wildfire Service is warning of the possibility of extreme fire behavior this weekend. It says gusty wind is expected to move through the interior tomorrow. The Wildfire Service says there are 127 fires in the province, 49 of those considered out of control. A BC Supreme Court judge has ruled parts of BC's Mental Health Act are unconstitutional. The legislation gives authorities power to order involuntary care for people with severe mental health conditions, substance use disorders, and brain injuries. The judge has given the province 6 months to amend the existing legislation. The ruling comes as the province seeks to increase involuntary treatment in an effort to reduce street disorder around the province. In the weather today, across the North Coast, there's a chance of showers and a high of 18 degrees. In the Peace, hazy conditions, wind gusts to 40 and a high of 26 degrees. For the central interior, mainly cloudy today, some sunny breaks and a high of 23. The Boundary and Kootenay will see widespread smoke today, temperatures in low to mid-30s. For the Okanagan and southern interior, sunny with widespread smoke, gusting wind in the Fraser Canyon, highs to 33 degrees.
1: I'm Garvey Bailey, in for Tom Power. You're listening to Q. Do you happen to have a party story, one that just stops everyone in their tracks as you guys are all hanging out in the kitchen? My story involves musical royalty. The purple one, Prince, to be exact. And my story is about Prince greeting me for a photo shoot that I was assisting on by pressing his soft cheek against my, I don't know, my cheek that must have felt like 12-gauge sandpaper to him. His skin is so soft. The full story has a few twists and turns and surprises, but for the purposes of this show, I skipped to the most important part. Cheek to cheek with Prince. I'll tell you the rest of this story if ever you and I are at a party together. I promise. Rebecca Arbach's great party story also involves a rock star in tight pants. Hers takes place in Vancouver. It's 2005, and Rebecca is a young actor who's on stage at the Shakespeare Festival. And all of a sudden, a rock icon unexpectedly shows up.
2: David Lee Roth is coming here. David Lee Roth is coming here.
3: I jump on the green room couch.
4: David Lee Roth is coming here.
3: Wait, he's coming here. 25 classical actors are bouncing off the walls.
1: The story of that night involves a lot of booze, drugs, and what turns out to be a man pretending to be Diamond Dave. You know Diamond Dave. Blonde hair, big blonde hair, tight pants, loose hips, the front man of Van Halen.

0: years later, Rebecca would come face to face with that man, this time under much darker circumstances. And that party story would become something else entirely. Rebecca is revisiting that night in the new CBC podcast called Discount Dave and the Fix, a story inspired by what she calls her, quote, sordid, debaucherous youth. But what begins as a story about a fake rock star becomes a reckoning with addiction and grief and the version of herself she spent years trying to outrun. Rebecca talked to Jill Deacon about why she decided to turn it into a one-woman show, why she chose to make it mostly true, and what revisiting that night taught her about herself. But first, they look back on the strange encounter that started it all.
1: What do you remember about that moment, about meeting this guy who purports to be, and very much is not, David Lee Roth?
2: You know, it was, what I remember the most is just that feeling of like a fever pitch, like of energy, like an infectious energy between me and the cast who were like anticipating his arrival.
1: Your fellow actors in this Shakespearean
2: show.
1: Yes,
2: yes. And we actually had Van Halen blasting on the stereo when he rolled up on his hog, as I call it, in the show. And honestly, I just wanted a piece of the action any way I could get it. David Lee Roth gets off the bike. I do a quick scan. Black beret, tanned wrinkly skin, bleachy blonde hair, black and white striped shirt. He's like a rock and roll Marcel Marceau.
3: Hi, David Lee Roth. Welcome hither.
2: He grabs me and pulls me close.
3: I've heard a lot about you.
1: To be clear, this isn't a David Lee Roth impersonator. I mean,
2: no.
1: This is a phony. This is an imposter using this likeness that he has for what we discover are sort of some sinister purposes.
2: Yeah. And, you know, a lot of people may be like, oh, how did you get duped by that? But he was fooling everybody in Vancouver around that time, which is how I found out that it wasn't him, because after he left, and everybody believed it. Like after he left, he went to different clubs in Vancouver and got on stage and sang, and everybody thought it was him, you know?
1: Wow.
2: So, but yeah, he wasn't an impersonator, because that would insinuate some level of integrity, but.
1: Mm-hmm. So it's a pretty captivating starting point for a story, and the story goes on from there, and, you know, we'll get into some of that, but overall, I mean, this genre, I guess, it's called autofiction, so sort of a memoir with fictional elements, and I know you do this very clear and specific thing at the opening of each episode where you sort of say, this is 94.6% true or 62.8% true. Tell me, was that the James Fry clause? Is that like
2: You know what? Totally.
1: Just so people know, you know, I took some liberties with the facts here.
2: Yeah, you know, like, because it's,
1: James Fry, for anybody, you know, that's the guy who wrote A Million Little Pieces, who claimed it was a memoir, and Oprah got behind it, and then, oopsie-daisy, turns out a lot of those things didn't actually happen, but he did not have a qualifier saying this is only 82% true.
2: Exactly, right. Okay. Exactly. So in this case, you know, it's, the story is inspired by my life. It's inspired by things that happened to me throughout my sordid, debaucherous youth. And into adulthood. Some things are placeholders for what actually happened. And I've said so much in this show, and there's some things I can't say for safety, for privacy, for family. So I found a way to, you know, my friend says it really well. Sometimes you have to fictionalize things in order to get closer to the truth. So the way that I get closest to the truth in this show is to share the emotional journey as accurately as I can.
1: And you talk about the idea of the shadow version of yourself, which again gives you some latitude for a bit of fictionalizing. But and you say sometimes the shadow runs the show, which sounds like something maybe that's at the heart of your entire story. Tell me about that idea, and the idea of a shadow version that perhaps we all have that sometimes runs the show.
2: You know, it's interesting because I know that I'm not like an authority on what the shadow self is, but it is a concept. It's like a Jungian concept. But for my purposes, when I was writing that, that's actually just what came out very naturally. And I was like, oh, that actually depicts what I'm trying to convey here. Like the darkest parts of ourselves, the part of ourself that we bury, but that comes out regardless of how much you run from it, our secret self, our maybe less desirable self.
1: So you've had this story that's that's a great story to tell at the party. Oh, I met this guy and he was an impersonator. Oh, yeah. I mean, that's a great party story that you've trotted out and had to carry around with you for many years, I understand, before you decided, you know, as an actor, as I say, and a writer and a performer, you realize, I think I got to do something with this. Tell me about the decision to explore not just the compelling story, but all the shadows and darkness that run beneath it for a one-woman play.
2: That's a good question, you know, because, yeah, so I'd been telling this story at parties for so many years, and it's not just my party story. Everybody that was there that night has some version of this. It's become kind of like this iconic, like, thing in the Vancouver theater community for sure. And once I found out that he had been on trial, which was more recently in my life, I started writing in response to the story. So, and what came out was really like who I was at the time, what I was experiencing, what I was going through, why was I gunning for a threesome with a rock star? Like, what is it that, and I know I'm not alone in that sentiment, but it started to uncover like just some deeper things that I maybe wasn't so proud of. And then I thought, well, I shouldn't shy away from writing about those things.
1: In the best writing, you know, show me, don't tell me. You really show us the arc of addiction.
2: I am too, baby. But I can't sleep. I can't sleep, but I have to work, so I have to sleep. So I go out and I pick up a point of heroin and I just snort it. I would never use needles. Needles are for junkies. And then it's obviously calm, serene, warm, soft friend. This goes on for a few nights in a row. Post-show, post-blow, uppers, then downers. How does she
1: You tell do? The story of addiction with so much candor and no moralizing. What do you want people listening to understand, maybe, about addiction?
2: Maybe that it's, and I'm not even sure if I capture this in the show, the journey with addiction and dependency and substance abuse, whatever you want to call it, is not linear. It's definitely a trial and error kind of situation. It takes a lot, you know, in my personal experience, it's really kind of a getting back on the horse experience. And there's a lot of failure and there's a lot of self-loathing that goes along with that. But the main thing I would want people to take from it is that, God, I'm trying to make this not sound too cheesy, but for lack of a better term, it's a journey to self-worth and self-love. And I think once I gave up all my nasty habits, I realized that I didn't love myself. And that's why I was doing that.
1: And it's similar in some ways. I'm thinking of Fleabag, Phoebe Waller-Bridge's show, Baby Reindeer, Richard Gadd's show, which began as one-person shows. And your show does what those do so well, too, which is, you know, be very dark and very personal and confessional style and exploring these deep, painful experiences and life lessons that are hard won, and also be so funny. Were you inspired by their work? Were you mindful of those kinds of examples?
2: For sure. You know, I've been making one person shows since theater school. It was actually one of the things that we had to do to graduate was write a solo show. So no one's reinventing the wheel there, but I was really inspired by being able to have access to these solo shows as TV series. And although I haven't gone back and seen Richard Gadd's, but Phoebe Waller-Bridge's Fleabag is on the National Theatre website, so you can watch it.
4: The tube pulls into Tottenham Court Road and we both stand up at the same time. I could vomit. He says to me, Well, this doesn't happen very often, does it?
2: And I love the series, but when I went back and watched the show, I was like, oh, that's the show. Like that
1: the
2: is
1: play.
2: The play. Mm-hmm. Yeah, it's really like, it's just so immediate and relatable, and she's just so brilliant at playing all the characters and at what she does. So yeah, definitely inspired by that.
5: I'm Garby Bailey. This is Q. You're listening to guest host Jill Deacon's conversation with actor and writer Rebecca Auerbach. They've been talking about the unbelievable encounter that inspired Rebecca's one-woman show and podcast, Discount Dave and The Fix. The story starts with a wild encounter with a man pretending to be rock star David Lee Roth and becomes something much darker and more personal about her journey through addiction and loss. In the next part of the conversation, Rebecca reflects on one of the hardest parts of her story from an episode she called Sweet Boyfriend.
2: Back in our living room, I snort my first point of heroin and throw up almost instantly. And it's the best throw up I've ever had. As I puke over the toilet, Sweet Boyfriend holds my hair back, checks his in the mirror. And he's right. It does deepen the expression of our love. Sweet Boyfriend and I live in sin and bliss in our gin-soaked apartment for 3 whole years. He gets really good at cooking. I watch as he masters flipping an omelet.
1: One of the painful aspects of your story, maybe the emotional center in some ways, is a character that you call Sweet Boyfriend, who was a very real person in your life and
2: yes.
1: a very real loss. I understand you did intentionally change some of the details around the circumstances of his death. So you don't have to rehash it. But I am curious about this exercise of, you know, here you are studying other, you know, examples of well done, and you've had a history of doing your own, like one person shows, and but you're telling an excruciatingly real and painful story. What was that like to process that loss, perhaps all over again or over and over again, as you worked through this creative act?
2: Okay, so there's sort of 2 parts to this answer, because I have written about his death before, and I really did have to relive it, because what I had written is like so clearly finding out and then my subsequent reaction to it. And I had to do that on stage every night, and I found that very difficult. To be honest, I found it really difficult to connect to how I had felt when I found out. Like,
1: so sorry, you're reliving sort of the moment of reacting to this news, and you had to do that over and over again.
2: Yeah, and I found it hard to actually emotionally connect. It wasn't that you would sort of think that like it's difficult to have to deal with those emotions, but that's, for me, that was not the thing. I felt very removed from it on stage, and it was actually very difficult to access how I felt. So, you know, I think we are protecting ourselves when we least want to be. They found him dropped on the floor, in the lobby by the door, under his arm, a backgammon board. Uppers and downers. His heart stopped. At the visitation, he lies there still in a long cardboard box.
6: I'm healed from that experience. Even though every time I talk about it, I swallow. Like, it's the strange thing. Whenever I talk about my dad who's passed away or Sweet Boyfriend, I swallow. So that's my body telling me that I'm still connected to it, which is, I think, a good sign. But it also makes you feel a little vulnerable. But I do feel, when telling the story, I do feel somewhat removed from it, and like I can talk about it a few degrees from it. And I guess I need to, because I keep writing about it, you know?
1: Yeah, and I'm curious about that. What is the value of, to you as an artist and as a person in recovery, to making art out of pain?
2: Oh my God, it's hugely cathartic. Like, it's just, I'm so grateful that I am an artist and that I found a way to tell my stories, because I think, you know, in the most challenging parts of my
6: you know, hedonistic life, I wasn't telling those stories. And I was running from them and running from the pain of anything that had happened to me in my life. And it's funny because I think I learned really early on, maybe it was in theater school, I can't remember, but we were told at some point in my theater education not to put your therapy on stage. And I am vehemently doing just that. I'm feeling pretty punk rock about going against that advice. But
1: you do have this interesting starting point, as I say, sort of to go back to where we began, which is this idea of the David Lee Roth impersonator and the Discount Dave, as he's referred to in the title of your show. And as you mentioned, I mean, he is now... has more recently, since that episode happened, been on trial for very serious crimes. And you attended that trial and kind of became really focused on trying to learn more about him. Tell me about your fascination with him, as well as what it shone a light on for you in terms of your own traumas.
6: Well, as I was writing, you know, it struck me a few times. I'm like, oh God, me and Discount Dave weren't that dissimilar in some ways. Like, we're both running from the truth. And so in retrospect, I feel like I can understand my obsession with him and the story and why I needed to mine that story. Because through mining that story, I discovered all this stuff about myself. We were both running from the devil, for lack of a better song title.
1: What do you think you understand about your younger self, in addition to the fact that you were running away from pain and truths that you weren't ready to face? What do you understand now, having worked through this whole creative undertaking that's in relationship with your younger self? What do you understand about her and think about her? Because we all have some memories and sense of who we were at a certain time in our lives, but you've really investigated that and kind of, as I say, been in a bit of a dance with your younger self. What do you feel for her, and what do you know about her now that you didn't then?
6: Honestly, I'm still in it. I'm still learning things about myself every day since the podcast was released, because it's scary. And so but in terms of her, you know, I think I can speak to this, when I opened in Edmonton, I was a mess. I was a wreck.
1: At the Fringe Festival.
6: Yes. I was so nervous and like had to call line a bunch of times. And I was so worried that the audience would hate me.
1: And why?
6: I was because I didn't like the person I was showing them. I didn't like the person that was partying with her best friend. I didn't like the person who was gunning for a threesome with a rock star. I didn't like the person who was doing too many drugs. I didn't like her. And now I understand her. And I mean, in the process of writing it, I still didn't know. I still didn't understand. It's not like I wrote this in full retrospect and full understanding. It was a process of understanding as I went. And so I just want to give her a big old hug.
1: Yeah. You have much more compassion for her than you
6: much more
1: ever
6: yes.
1: did.
6: Yes.
1: We also have to talk about Archer.
6: Oh my God, thank God. She's my favorite. She is my favorite topic, and I might bore your listeners, but let's go.
1: Well,
6: let's do it.
1: Not if they're dog lovers. Archer is Rebecca's dog, who plays a very big role in your story, in your healing, and your journey to sobriety. Even has a bit of a cameo on the show. What was it like to have Archer be part of this podcast and this production?
6: Man, you know, there's a lot of heavy stuff I deal with. There's a lot of hard-hitting moments. There's a, kind of like a big hard-hitting moment in every episode of the show. And I'll speak to being like a few degrees removed from those. When I listen to those back and I'm taking notes and we're creating the podcast, I can think of it all quite technically. But when I hear Archer sounds at the end of episode 5, I burst into tears. Like, I just lose it every single time. And I don't totally understand why it hits me so hard. Maybe because I feel like she saved my life and continues to every day. She's a big part of my my recovery, I suppose. I find it so hard to use those terms. I still don't identify as somebody in recovery.
1: You're 5 years in recovery. Is that right?
6: Yes.
1: And you still don't necessarily identify as such?
6: Yeah. It's strange.
1: How do you identify if not as a person who's appears to be clearly and comfortably in recovery?
6: Well, I'm not even sure how I identify. I identify as somebody who is trying to be as happy as I can be in the world and be in the moment as much as I can be. And alcohol and drugs don't help me with that. And I'm somebody who's trying to reach their full potential as an artist, which means a lot to me, and be the best dog owner to Archer that I can. I'm identifying as somebody who really wants to fully love herself. And I'm close. I'm not fully there yet, but I'm closer. And so I guess the words around recovery and alcoholism and drug abuse, and I guess for me, I'm starting to be able to use those words now, but for me, I feel like people make so many assumptions about what that means. And then I feel like I need to explain what that means to me, because it's not what you think, it's what I think. And so I think I get a little bit defensive about it still, but I'm working on it.
1: And you're working on it through art.
6: Yeah.
1: So, you lit up perhaps most of all, other than maybe talking about Archer, with gratitude to be an artist and to have that way of approaching the messy, complex thing that is your life, that is all of our lives.
6: Well, it's so fun to be able to unlock those things. And once you have the key and you unlock it, it's never ending. I'm so excited about the things that I get to make, because I feel like through the process of making this show, especially, I feel like I know how to make things now, in a way that I didn't. So it's so exciting and fun.
5: 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We've got time for one more song before we head out. The Toronto artist Luna Lee has had an incredible couple of years. She toured with Japanese Breakfast, she performed on SNL, and has quickly cemented her status as one of the most exciting artists coming out of this country right now. Luna Lee is on tour right now in the U.S. with Benson Boone, but she's also put out new music recently. I want to play it for you. This is a song called Multiplied.

That's Luna Lee with her song Multiplied here on Q. Luna is currently on tour. For dates and tickets, you can visit her website, lunaleemusic.com. That's it for Q today. Q this week was produced by Simi Bassi, Vanessa Greco, Vanessa Nigro, Liv Pascarelli, Adriel Smiley, and Caitlin Swan. Our digital team is Sabina Wex, Vivian Rashad, Julia Whalen, Kenneth Collins, and March Mercanti. Our production assistant is Zoe Morris. Our intern is Amira Benjamin. Sam Hashmi is our engineer. Our director is Glory Omotayo. Our senior producer this week is Deanne Eros. John Perry and Beza Seifa were our executive producers. I'm Garby Bailey, sitting in for Tom Power. Catch you next time.

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3: Look, it's not a secret at this point that Marvel movies have been in a slump for a few years, but they are trying to change that. And the big Marvel reset starts this week with a brand new Spider-Man movie, Spider-Man Brand New Day. Will it work? Will fans get excited about Marvel movies again? The group chat has thoughts.
4: This is CBC News from Vancouver. Good morning, I'm Drew Karakas. The threat from the vast Pear Lake wildfire in BC's Caribou region has resulted in an expansion of an evacuation order. Residents of about 1,000 properties on the northern and southern sides of Green Lake have been told to leave. One person who has property in the area says the fire could make an emergency evacuation more difficult, and authorities don't want everyone on the road at the same time. The Pear Lake fire has grown to an estimated 730 square kilometers, and the BC Wildfire Service is concerned that gusty winds tomorrow could create aggressive fire behavior. The independent police watchdog agency has been advised of an incident last night that claimed the life of a person in Surrey. It happened just after 11 o'clock when a Surrey police officer pulled over a vehicle in the 15600 block of Highway 10. Surrey police say the driver tried to flee on foot and was hit by a passing vehicle in the eastbound lanes. Highway 10 was closed overnight for the police investigation. The Independent Investigations Office looks into all incidents involving police that result in death or serious injury. The city of Coquitlam is looking at the idea of a wildlife corridor on Burke Mountain as it makes plans to expand developments in the area. Andrew Merrill, the city's general manager of planning and development, says the corridor would be strictly to protect wildlife and the ecosystem.
5: The intent is that this is closed off and no human access. So right now we get actually extensive problems where lots of people come to the area to photograph the bears feeding and the other wildlife. And that's, again, causing lots of public safety concerns of people there with bear cubs and bears feeding.
4: He hopes the wildlife corridor could be established as early as next year. Some sad news this morning from Grouse Mountain. It says one of two grizzly bears that has lived in an enclosure has been put down. A veterinarian with the Grouse Mountain Wildlife Team says Grinder was euthanized after it was determined he was suffering from an irreversible spinal condition that left his hind limbs permanently paralyzed. He was found as an orphaned cub in 2001 near Invermere and spent the rest of his life on Grouse Mountain. Kula, Grinder's longtime companion, remains healthy under the care of the wildlife team. Some athletes with Special Olympics BC in Richmond will no longer be able to compete in five-pin bowling in that city. A local bowling alley has shut down its five-pin lanes to make space for an arcade and a VIP area. Rebecca White has been bowling for a few years and says the five-pin variety is easier for people with disabilities.
6: You don't have to put your fingers in. You can just pick it up like a shot put ball and just bowl. And they do have ramps for the five-pin as well, which is really nice.
4: Special Olympics BC says the closure of the five-pin lanes in Richmond affects about a dozen athletes. A Richmond man is giving back to his community as the federal government considers more cuts to English programs for newcomers. As Stephen Chua reports, he's been giving English lessons to new Canadians and asking for nothing in return.
7: Marcy Subet has taught over 1,000 people English in Richmond since 2017, all for free.
8: It helps them to get out of their loneliness, helps them to get out of despair.
7: His efforts are all the more important as the federal government anticipates slashing $234 million in funding for settlement service providers over 3 years. In September, it will stop funding intermediate English classes for new permanent residents. Success, a nonprofit that assists immigrants, says they've had to close 2 learning centers since last year. Queenie Chu is its CEO.
9: We'll have to reduce the size for the upcoming year as well.
7: Immigration, Refugees and Citizenship Canada says funding is tied to the number of permanent residents coming to Canada, and it's prioritizing basic language training. Stephen Chua, CBC News, Richmond.
4: And that's the CBC News from Vancouver. We'll have more news on CBC Radio 1 in half an hour.
1: Taking a look at the forecast in the Okanagan Similkameen, sunny and hazy, a high of 33 degrees. In the Shuswap, sunshine, local smoke, a high of 27. In the Columbias, mainly sunny, a high of 29. Widespread smoke in the boundary, a high of 32. Kootenay Region's local smoke, a high of 32. And in the Elk Valley, sunshine, local smoke, and a high near 31.
3: Okay, look, first there was the Marvel fatigue, and then there was the fatigue of hearing about the Marvel fatigue. But everyone could agree that superhero movies are just not as slam dunk as they used to be. However, there is an exception to this, and that's Spider-Man. Tom Holland is back for his 4th Spider-Man movie. The group chat's here to talk about it. I'm Elamine Abdul Mahmoud, and this is Commotion. Rad Simon Pelay is here. Christy Puchko is here. And Maura Johnson is here. Hello to all of you.
10: Hello.
11: Hi.
3: Nice to have you guys all here. This is just a delightful time. Hi. Listen, I think the way to start this conversation is just to hear a little bit of the trailer, so let's hear it.
12: What is happening to me?
13: Did you miss me, Spidey?
12: I'm losing my mind. I am totally out of control. I gotta fix whatever this is right now. So could you get rid of the bad aspects but keep the good?
14: How would you decide what parts of nature are good or bad?
12: Well, sorry about that.
15: Yo, Spider-Man.
16: You okay?
15: Did you get rid of that monster inside you?
3: So that is a trailer for Spider-Man Brand New Day. Christy, I just gotta say, like, the last Spider-Man movie, it ended with a heartbreak. Peter Parker's gotta make everyone forget that he's Spider-Man. Everyone he loves. No one knows who he is anymore. Where does this story go from there?
17: Yeah, it takes us from like the place where Peter Parker, this Peter Parker in particular, was defined by his community, and it takes all of that away from him. And so now we're in sad Batman territory. And like, I like a Batman.
3: Yeah.
17: But I like a wacky Batman. I like where Batman's broody, but everyone else around him is bonkers. Yeah. And so this kind of bummed me out. I don't like sad Peter Parker, especially because it opens, this is not a spoiler, it opens with him just kind of virtually stalking his old friends via online social media.
10: Yeah.
17: And I'm like, look, dude, relatable, but also bummer. Like, this is not the kickoff to the Spider-Man movie I was hoping for.
3: Yeah.
17: So yeah, he's hermiting it up in a New York apartment that we do not understand how he can pay for. Because he's Spider-Maning full time.
3: Yeah.
17: And it seems like his only friend is a cop who pulls a shift at the Bear.
3: Okay, first of all, I think it's really worth noting that I like the thing that you said about this Spider-Man being defined by his community, because that's the thing that made the Tom Holland Spider-Man movies kind of delightful to watch, right? Like the idea that he's got his little crew with him. He's got a man in the chair who knows that he's Spider-Man. And also at the same time, he's got his larger community of other superheroes who every once in a while is like, hey, would you help? I'm having some struggle with this thing. Not so with this Spider-Man. I will also say that, Rad, this is landing at a time when it's been a rough ride for the MCU for a minute. We've talked about that on the show. You know, like, there's been Deadpool and Wolverine. That worked out okay. Can I tell you anything about Captain America Brave New World? No, sir, I cannot. Can I tell you anything about the plot of the Marvels? No. When did that come out? Who is in it? Does that even exist? What is Eternals? Like, those are movies that I think, like, came and went and just did not make the splash that we're sort of expecting Marvel movies to have done. You get this movie. Is this the movie that's going to make people go, oh, yeah, I like superhero movies. Let me go back to that world again.
18: I mean, I think it's going to make a lot of the people
11: who were here for it from the beginning say that? I mean, because, you know, a lot of your complaints about Captain America Brave New World, I felt that from the beginning of this franchise, right? So it gets a little more complicated where it's like, you know, they're like the Marvel movies that I've actually liked are few and far between. But yes, for the people who were upset by how lousy a Captain America Brave New World was, how messy the Marvels was, they are certainly going to be satisfied with this movie. They're going to be excited about this movie because at least this one's competent, you know, at best, you know, like I think there's a competency here.
3: That's a generous word.
11: I think it's mildly likable, you know.
17: I was going to say for rap.
11: Yeah. But here's the thing. Like, I mean, I think interestingly enough, like, I think what I appreciated about this movie is that it's like, is the stuff that Christie's like, oh, downer, you know, like it's the attempt at Spider-Man 2 vibes, right? Spider-Man 2, Sam Raimi, Spider-Man 2.
3: Oh yeah.
11: That's
3: sit
11: a
3: down
11: at
3: the table,
11: mark.
3: Raz going to tell you about Sam Raimi. No, that's the first thing that's going to happen.
11: I think that's the one that like struck the perfect balance of being, you know, the superhero adventures, but really being about Spider-Man's like, you know, personal growth and his adventure stories.
3: Tells you something about his inner psyche.
11: Yeah. And really being about like really putting the relationships front and center. And I think this movie is going for that. I think Daniel Destin-Creighton does want to make the characters be the thing that drives the narrative. Unfortunately, he is still part of this Marvel franchise. And this Marvel franchise says, oh, we got to bring in John Bernthal as the Punisher, and we got to bring in the Incredible Hulk, and we got to bring in, I mean, I'm not complaining about bringing Yelena, because Florence Pugh is my mind. She's been the best thing about the recent Marvel movies for, you know, for the whole time.
3: Yeah, Florence Pugh is great.
11: Yeah, and then you also have this mystery character who is basically ushering in the next era of Marvel movies. So you feel kind of the property tax once again that these movies always have to pay to the Marvel franchise. They have been having to pay to the Marvel franchise since Iron Man 2, where it becomes work. It's about homework that you have to do for the next movie.
3: To that end, Maura, I feel like this work, this idea of property tax, has actually been pretty well received for some time, right? Like the first Iron Man movie comes out 2008, and the thing that it does is kick off a universe and a world that many people for a long time are very happily willing to inhabit, right? Like at the end of every movie, they're like, hey, Iron Man's going to return. You go like, all right, can't wait for that one. And like they've done something quite extraordinary by having this generational run of that starts in 2008 and this sort of box office dominance that runs all the way until, let's say, 2021. And then they kind of keep trying to return to those heights. You get this movie. Maura, it's been a minute since you've tapped into the Marvel Cinematic Universe, but you've returned with this one. What did you think of the movie?
16: Well, so I will say, you know, this is the first Spider-Man movie I've seen since the Sam Raimi era, or the Maguire Dunst era, as I like to call it.
3: Yeah.
16: And it's also the first Marvel movie that I've seen since Iron Man 2. So it was really long, first of all, like 2.5, like, you know, like that was my first observation. But, you know, I really liked Tom Holland. I thought he was very charming.
3: Yeah.
16: I'm glad that you mentioned, Rad, that the other actors in the movie, because I actually got yelled at by some people online for being like, oh, I like this performance and that performance. So,
11: they were like, oh, you're not allowed to reveal that this person's in the movie? Is that like, I'm like,
16: she's
11: really?
16: Because
3: we can
16: it's
3: name the actor. Sadie Sink is in the movie.
16: Yeah.
11: Yelled at for Sadie Florence Sink. Pugh being in the movie.
3: Oh, yeah. I see. Okay.
16: I did too. That was who I got yelled at over. And John Bernthal as well. And like, when did John Bernthal start being in everything, you know? But because when the Liza Velez came on and I had already seen John Bernthal, I was like, oh, where's the restaurant? Like, when are they going to start the line? You know, that was so, yeah. She was great too. I was happy that she's getting like the big Marvel paycheck.
3: Yeah.
16: I did really like the kind of like characterization of Spider-Man and the way that it was kind of, you know, dealing with its existential crisis. Also, I felt like it was kind of like a physical maturing allegory with like the uncontrollable spurts of web and everything. So that was really interesting. And obviously, you know, there's also the Island of Misfit Toys aspect of a lot of these Marvel characters that was played up, and that, you know, the people who returned to Peter Parker's life were also kind of part of.
3: Right.
16: I also did note the improbable real estate
3: yeah,
16: in New York, because I lived in New York for like 13 years, and I was like, man, I could that's a, they must have had that since like 1999 or something, you know?
17: Give me like one line where he's like, oh yeah, I did a really good investment in cryptocurrency. Yeah. Something.
11: I think Tony Stark took care of him in the will. That's what happened.
17: Yeah, exactly.
3: Nobody remembers him.
11: Oh, that's right.
3: Yeah. I mean, go ahead.
16: Oh, but I would go back to those characters again. I just thought that some of the action scenes were really long and kind of indulgent. And also, I saw it on like the AMC XL screen, which I guess is a slightly larger screen than normal. So the CGI and stuff really just was very apparent. And I am not a fan of that because I like people talk. Like I go to movies where people talk to each other. Mm-hmm. There's sometimes.

0: You got Tom Holland and you got Zendaya and then you've got John Bernthal. I'm hearing The Odyssey 2. That's the thing that I'm hearing right now. Okay. I do want to move on because sometimes a trailer lands and it gets people talking a lot. And it happened with this one.
1: It's good to be back.
2: To Uncle Scrooge.
0: Okay, so that's the trailer for Ebenezer. It is starring Johnny Depp. The trailer begins with these words flashing across the screen. He brought us Jack Sparrow, Edward Scissorhands, and the Mad Hatter. This Thanksgiving, the Master of Misfits returns. This trailer is not trying to be shy about the fact that Johnny Depp is Ebenezer Scrooge. Johnny Depp is starring in this role. Christy, I'll go to you first on this. Doctor was like, how do we get to this moment where Johnny Depp goes from one of the most scandalous celebrity trials of the decade to making a comeback in a major studio holiday movie?
3: Yeah, I don't like it.
0: Okay.
3: You know what I think is interesting about that opening? How long ago did the most recent of those movies come out? And the answer is over 20 years.
0: It's been a little while.
3: So even if you don't want to be the person making a decision based on Johnny's personal life and things he did or didn't probably do, like, when is the last time he's been good on screen? Why am I supposed to be excited about this? And I'm like a big nerd for Christmas Carol where I will just give me every rendition. Let's go. Like, I'll watch like the Muppets top tier, obviously.
0: It's not a hard sell for you to go through the door usually for Christmas Carol. Okay.
3: I'm like, let's go. Yeah. But like this one, I'm just like, it's so cringy. I don't understand why we're doing this. I'm also really tired in particular of the Johnny Depp style of acting that is putting a bunch of stuff on his face and like I cannot express to you how, like, as a young person, I thought he was just like the peak of actors. And then it was like we started getting into the Black Mass era and I was like, I don't know what we're doing anymore. I don't know what this is. Not excited. I don't think it looks particularly interesting. And I think it's a little gross how they seem to be playing into the meta aspect where Christmas Carol is, of course, a story about second chances. And they're like, huh, second chance? And I just want to point out, if you think Johnny Depp hasn't had a second chance, look at his IMDb. There's a bunch of movies you've never heard of because they're just not worth watching.
0: I will say, there's a difference between a second chance in movies that you've never heard of and movies that are meant to be a tentpole holiday major studio film. Like, if you're going to script a second chance, this would be the way that you do it. It's just a matter of whether people are interested in that or not. Maura, talk to me about what your reaction was when you watched that trailer.
4: So I'm somebody whose teenage years were marked by the free Johnny Depp poster that came with a subscription to Sassy Magazine on her wall.
0: Of course.
4: So yes. I had a big crush on him. You know, he had those cheekbones that you could like ski off and whatever. And but, you know, it's really, I mean, and I was a fan. I loved Edward Scissorhands. Yeah. I even like, you know, the Michael Bolton song with the Lonely Island about Jack Sparrow a lot. But I think that the way that this is being presented as like some triumphant comeback is kind of gross. And I think that it's very typical for American society in 2026 because we are sort of re-embracing all of the terrible people, I think, you know, not the country as a, you know, is their ethos, not everybody, because not me, but it's like why he's just putting a bunch of stuff on his face and making faces. And it's like, oh, great. Okay, cool. Thanks. I'm going to go watch Scrooged.
3: Thank you. I appreciate the Scrooge representation.
0: Yeah. The thing I want to sit in, though, is the idea that, okay, he has this trial that is one of the most watched trials, I think, of any celebrity trial I've seen. And then there's sort of like this question of where does his career go from there? Because that, you know, that conversation, you know, was just kind of everywhere. And then he was quiet for a bit. And then you get this, right? And to me, right, it's interesting that Johnny Depp debuts this character at the San Diego Comic-Con, right? Given that A Christmas Carol, not really a Comic-Con situation. That's not really, that's not where you would have that character. I also noticed Fan Expo, which is, say, like our version of Comic-Con. They're hosting Mel Gibson next month. Another actor who's been trying to get back into the spotlight after a bunch of years of scandal. What do you make of these conventions being the spaces where you launch the returns of these actors?
5: Well, I mean, I think it's an interesting strategy on the actor's part, right? I mean, you want to make this return. Where do you find the least discerning audience possible? Well, fans, you know, fandom, right? I mean, like, so
0: DragComicCon.com. Yes, well, okay.
5: Yeah. I mean, the thing is, I mean, that's the thing. It's like, I mean,

0: This is not a comic book thing, but they're fans of stars, they're fans of someone like Johnny Depp. I mean, this is a great place to
1: go. Celebrity culture is big on these. Yeah.
0: And so this is a place where you'll go and you'll be feted and everyone will applaud you and congratulate you and they'll ask you the most softball questions. I mean, the panel at Comic-Con that hosted Johnny Depp was hosted by Steve Weintraub of Collider, who also did the Armie Hammer Q&A recently for Armie Hammer's movie. And so that guy's ideas of like hard-hitting questions is asking everyone what their favorite Christopher Nolan movie is. Oof. So like, you know, it's like you're, so it's a safe space for these stars to enter, to get their adulation, to make headlines like, I'm back, look at how excited everyone is to see me.
1: Yeah.
0: Right. And you know, and I, and, you know, I'm being very disparaging, of course, of like the Comic-Con, the lack of discernment in terms of fans, because like, of course, that demographic is so known for being loud. And there's a vote, within that demographic, the loudest voices often tend to be not so concerned with Me Too, and they tend to be very, you know, they're the misogynistic voices among them. So I'm being disparaging on that front, but let's not forget that Johnny Depp also made a return 3 years ago at the Cannes Film Festival, where he got a polite standing ovation there. So, you know, he comes away from these events with the reports. There's no hard-hitting interviews. There's just reports of applause. There's just reports of adulation. There's just reports, headlines letting everyone know that people are welcoming him back. It's almost like what Trump does when he wants to like kind of rig the room with friends. Right. Yeah. Even to take it further, your example of Mel Gibson showing up at Fan Expo here in Toronto, he's actually showing up at a few fan expos all over the place. Right. Mm-hmm. And the Mel Gibson situation is interesting because, you know, his last big offense was over a dozen years ago, like kind of the racial tirades and stuff like that. And since then, he has made a movie that scored a bunch of Oscar nominations. Yeah, Hacksaw Ridge.
1: Yeah.
0: But it's interesting because like I wonder, like, so in the sense of Fan Expo, is it that they are not discerning? Or is it that they're opportunistic because they are getting big celebrities on the cheap when they're not exactly welcome? And, you know, this argument also applied to then Paramount, who is doing the Ebenezer Scrooge movie, right? Because Paramount...
1: Reportedly paying $5 million, which is like, that's not, you know, 20 years ago, that's a laugh.
0: Exactly.
1: Right? Like, he's reportedly, like the New York Times said, he's taken a pay cut and then taken sort of the back end revenue from this movie. So he is literally doing the movie much cheaper than you would get, you know, 20 years ago.
0: And that's the case. I mean, so David Ellison at Paramount, ever since he took over, it's become known as like the place that's welcoming back all the canceled men. Right. Like, so there's the Johnny Depp in Ebenezer. There's the Brett Ratner directing Rush Hour 4 because Trump really wants Rush Hour 4. Brett Ratner, of course, having sexual assault allegations against him. There's Max Landis writing the G.I. Joe movie. This guy's got sexual assault allegations around him. So is David Ellison making Paramount, you know, the place where we're welcoming back all the guys who offended the Me Too culture?
2: Probably. Yeah.
0: Or is he just taking advantage of how cheap he can get them right now as Fan Expo is?
1: I gotta tell you, many nightmare sentences in that entire paragraph, but no larger nightmare sentence than the very specific sentence where you said, because Trump wants Rush Hour 4. I mean, there are other motivations to make movies. That's a new one. You know what I mean? That is a new one that has entered culture. My name is Elamine Abdelmahmoud, and this is Commotion. Maura Johnson is here, and Christy Puchko is here, and Rats on Place here, and we are talking about some of the big stories of the week.

0: Well, Tully, I didn't actually want to cut off this crowd. I just want to keep hearing those people sing. That is a crowd in Dublin earlier this week. They are singing Falling Slowly, which is, of course, by Glenn Hansard and Markéta Ergolova from the movie Once, in honor of Glenn Hansard. He died on Wednesday in a motorcycle crash near Dublin. He was 56 years old. That song from Once, that's Glenn Hansard's signature song. It's a song that won an Oscar. Christy, I'll go to you because you were literally singing the song before we started getting off air. Just as
1: not realizing
0: you were,
1: I wasn't muted.
0: Yeah, no, that was the best. That was truly the best. For listeners who maybe don't know, or might maybe only know Glenn Hansard from Once, can you just give us a sense of like what's the thing that made him special? What he means to you?
1: Yeah, I mean, he was a known Irish performer, and John Carney put him at the front of Once. I actually just saw a video where apparently, like, Cillian Murphy was supposed to be the lead in Once, and that fell through. But oh, wow. Glenn was already writing the music, and John Carney was like, I don't know why I didn't think of this. Like, you should be the lead in this.
0: Yeah.
1: And it's like, I think we all know Once, but it's like, you know, he's continued to make really beautiful music. After Once, him and Markéta formed a band called The Swell Season, which toured and which I saw, and like, it was just really incredible because it was like, I think why people were so into both that movie and the Broadway show that followed and the concerts that followed and the tour that followed, like the sincerity, nothing he does in that movie feels like a performance. And yeah. When he sings, even outside of that character, it doesn't feel like a performance. Like it feels like he is opening up his chest and presenting himself to us and offering us to do the same. And like, it's also, I was just thinking this morning about how Once, it's crazy because it's this beautiful romantic drama that ends with them not being together. And in real life, they didn't end up together. But none of that makes the movie less beautiful or the message yeah. less beautiful. And it's kind of like now applied to him being gone. It's like, it's super sad that he's gone, but there's something really beautiful about the time that we got to have with him.
0: Yeah, I totally completely agree with that. I think like that's to me the thing that I sort of take away from Glenn Hansard. Every single time that you watch a video of him online, you kind of go like, this is just a person opening his chest and just being so present in the song. Rad, let me ask you, like many of us, you were introduced to Glenn Hansard through Once. What strikes you about his performance in that movie?
2: I mean, I think there's no better testament to his performance or like him just bringing himself to that movie than how much John Carney's movies sucked since then. You know what I mean?
0: Like, because that was like a high point of
2: But I mean, because that's the thing. John Carney, the writer and director of Once. I mean, so of course he's collaborating closely with Glenn Hansard and Markéta, like you know, and they are bringing themselves to that film.
0: Yeah.
2: And he's been trying to like that. Once was lightning in a bottle. You know that kitchen sink musical thing. It was its own vibe. John Carney's been chasing the high of Once ever since. Like he's been making these sort of kitchen sink musicals with different collaborators. I mean, he just had one recently with Paul Rudd and a Jonas brother.
0: Yeah.
2: And none of them.
1: Ballad.
2: Yeah. Yeah. And none of them come close to what Once had. And so, you know, when you laid the cards out on the table, it's like, oh yeah, Glenn Hansard had the sauce that made that movie work. Not John Carney.
0: Yeah. I think there's something really special. I think about the way that their chemistry looks on screen, but also at the same time, at the end of the day, like it's the songs that carry that movie. Right. The idea of trying to recreate that seems completely impossible. It is worth mentioning because I think a bunch of people are paying attention to the conversation this week for the first time with Glenn Hansard, that Glenn's relationship with Markéta, who they're both, you know, worked on the movie, on the music for Once. They first met when she was 12 years old and he was 31. She was the daughter of music programmers, like a festival programmers. And then they didn't start dating until maybe like when she was 19 or so, which is like when Once came out. But that's raising a lot of eyebrows for a lot of people because like they're maybe noticing this maybe for the first time this week. They didn't stay together as a couple. They did stay together musically. I mean, like The Swell Season had a new record that came out. I think it was last year or something like that.
1: Yeah.
0: We've seen all these tributes to Glenn from all across the worlds of entertainment. Billie Eilish, you know, Bono. Like I mean, like just like the biggest names you can think of. They're all paying tribute to Glenn Hansard. Talk to me about why you think he was, you know, so beloved by so many different people.
3: So he had a really long music career before Once. He was actually in The Commitments, which was one of the greatest movie, the 1990 sensation. Yes, I love that movie. Yeah. He played Outspan, the out there kind of guitarist. And he was also, his band The Frames started in 1990. I feel like they had their big breakthrough in kind of 2001 with their album For the Birds, which was recorded in part by Steve Albini at his studio in Chicago called Electrical Audio. And I feel like, you know, he's very much a student of like his countryman Van Morrison and Bob Dylan and Leonard Cohen. And I feel like Christy said, like, he brought that self to his songwriting. And it's very, it's so beautiful and precise, and his lyrical turns. I mean, you know, that's Irish music. But he also, like, has collaborated with a ton of artists. He sang at Shane McGowan's funeral. He sang Fairy Tale of New York.
0: That video is unbelievable. I watch the video all the time.
3: Yeah. Oh, gosh. Yeah. And he's collaborated with Bruce Springsteen, with Eddie Vedder. He's somebody who I think brings that spirit of the Irish session where a bunch of people just go to a bar and play music. Yeah. I think he's brought that to his collaborations with these bigger artists. And, like, you know, I think that that was something that people just love to see. They love to see that generosity, because there is a generosity in collaboration, right? Yes. And that he's, you know, that he's inspiring these huge artists also to have him on the same stage and on the same level as him, I think is a testament to the fact that his songwriting is so strong.
0: I completely agree. And I also think that's a really lovely place to leave it. I really appreciate your time. Thank you guys so much for being on the show today. Thanks for having us.
3: Thanks.
0: Of course, Maura Johnston is a freelance music journalist in Boston. Riot 7 Play is a freelance film critic whose work shows up on CTV, CBC, and in the Globe and Mail. He was right here in studio. Christy Puchko is a film editor at Mashable in New York City. My name is El Amin Abdul Mahmoud. This show is called Commotion. We'll be back on Monday. We'll see you then.
4: This is CBC News. Good morning, I'm Bill Fee with the 11:30 news headlines. Evacuation orders linked to the massive Pear Lake wildfire have been expanded. More than 1,100 properties near Clinton and 70 Mile House are impacted. The 536 added today are on the north and south side of Green Lake. The fire is one of 50 burning out of control in the province. Prince George RCMP are asking for the public to keep a watch out for missing woman. RCMP say 24-year-old Jasmine Robin Zavaglia was last seen on Queensway Street and has not been heard from. A picture of her can be found at the RCMP website. A woman reported missing following the Shambhala Music Festival has been found. RCMP say the 28-year-old is now safe. They're thanking members of the public who contributed to the search. The family is asking for privacy. And Northern Health has issued a toxic drug alert for Terrace. Officials say purple granules being sold as Down have tested positive for a number of substances, including metatomidine and parafluorofentanyl. Health officials say the substance is highly toxic, causing overdoses, heavy and prolonged sedation, and requires more naloxone to reverse. The weather today for the North Coast, chance of showers, the high 18. Across the Peace, hazy with a high of 26. Cloudy across the Central Interior, the high 23. For the Boundary and Kootenay, widespread smoke, temperatures in the low to mid-30s. For the Okanagan and Southern Interior, sunny with widespread smoke and a high of 33.

0: audience fight with facts and funny, and this audience picks the winner. Now here's a man known for his colorful commentaries, Steve Patterson.
1: Yeah, thanks, Graham Clark. Hello, Canada. Welcome back to the debaters, and it is great to be back here in Yellowknife. Yellowknife, Canada, that's right. A town that offers no end of culinary delights. You can get good eats at the legendary Wildcat Cafe, originally built in 1937 by pioneers Willie Wiley and Smokey Stout. The Wildcat has been host to prime ministers, including Stephen Harper, who knocked his head on the slanted ceiling when he visited. True story. Fortunately for Mr. Harper, he wasn't hurt, though, because he's so hard-headed, both in his ways and his majestic helmet of hair. Now it's time to meet two debaters who are a couple of wildcats themselves. This comic ditched her friends, the butcher and the candlestick maker. It's Newfoundland's Lisa Baker. Lisa Baker, making her way out, riling up the crowd here in Yellowknife. And this comic was happy investing in moon rocks until the stock cratered. It's Toronto's Sean Cullen! All right, there he is. Hello, good sir. Your topic, debaters, is one that will be fascinating. Velcro, is it superior to laces? Finally, I'm looking forward to both perspectives on this because our house follows the bunny method of shoelace tying, which has this helpful rhyme. Over, under, around the tree, hop through the bunny hole, pull and see. I had to look that up because I'm pretty sure my dad paraphrased it quite a bit when I was a kid. I remember it as grab a rabbit by the ears, pull them together, I'm gonna get a beer. And then my mom bought me Velcro shoes and dad just didn't even skip a beat. Stick them together, make them adhere, I'm gonna go get two more beers. Time now for a debate that is a shoe-in. So, whereas it's an ingenious design that's easier to use and more suitable for all ages, be it resolved that Velcro is superior to laces. Lisa, you are arguing for this, please. You have 2 minutes, starting now. Lisa Baker.
2: Thank you. I gotta say, this is my 11th appearance on The Debaters, and I am quite shocked that we are diving into such a controversial topic. I would have thought by now that everyone would be on board with Velcro, especially us. You know, you, me, Steve, most of our listeners are only a couple of years away of wanting everything with Velcro. Shoes, seatbelts, underwear. And the wasted time. On average, it takes 47 seconds to tie shoelaces. That's 8,671 minutes per year, which adds up to 18 years of your lifetime spent tying laces. Comedian, not a mathematologist, but you could raise a child. You could raise a child in that amount of time. And speaking of children, have you ever taught a child to tie their shoes? It's like they don't have thumbs. I'm also guessing, Sean, that you have never tripped over your own untied laces on a staircase, rolled down like a wrecking ball to take out someone's sweet granny who was just trying to take advantage of the bays going out of business sales and send her to the hospital with a broken hip, and now her kids have to take turns staying with her and they get a bunch of parking tickets and have to miss work to go to fight the tickets in court, and then their boss fires them and now their houses are in threat of foreclosure. Closure? You've never done that? Wouldn't happen with Velcro. Thank you, Steve.
1: Lisa Baker, with her trademark research. Now, here to tell us why this isn't going to end in a tie, it's our own Laces Laureate, Sean Cullen.
3: Velcro. It's a space age wonder thing. Astronauts. Blah, blah, blah, blah. Wowee, whoop-de-doo, yippity-dee-dee-day-doo. Oh, that crazy Velcro, have you heard about it? It's so great. I'd like Velcro to be my uncle. I'd like to tongue kiss Velcro. Or would I? In fact, no. Velcro feels like crap on my tongue. Believe me, I've kissed it a lot. Give me laces. Give me the dangling tendrils of delight. And it's more than just the aesthetic of laces with their tiny, delicious tips. It's the experience of the lace. Is there anything more satisfying when, as a child, you finally manage to master the arcane act of tying your own shoes? Look, Mommy, I did it. I tied my shoes. I did it. Mommy, why don't you look at me? Why don't you love me, Mommy? Why don't you ever care? I tied my shoes, why? Okay, that's a personal experience. Better dealt with in therapy. But the fact remains, the tying shoelaces is a personal and satisfying experience that builds character and touches the human soul in a way that hooks and eyes never will. And they are much more forgiving on the tongue. Thank you.
1: Yeah! Sean Cullen, our Laces Laureate. Ladies and gentlemen, it is time now for the bare knuckle round. We're debating whether Velcro is superior to laces. So it's time to go fast and furious. But remember to hold it together. Don't get super attached to winning, and you'll run loops around your opponent. Now's not the time to get tongue-tied, so I let you start now.
3: Don't you want to achieve something wonderful? Tying your laces. It's so beautiful. It's a magical time when your fingers, you just let them do something beautiful that ends up making a sweet, delicious bow.
2: Is anybody else disturbed?
3: Yes, they are. By your lack of faith in the lace.
2: I feel like that's the face you see right before you hear,
3: put the lotion in the basket.
2: And you know, if you used Velcro, I'd get away.
3: It ties its own laces. Let's have a scenario here, right?
2: All right.
3: Let's have a scenario. We're been captured by psychopaths.
2: Are you one of them?
3: And now they've fallen asleep. So we have a moment to get away. But they've chained our shoes to the wall. And we have to remove our shoes to escape the sleeping homicidal psychopaths. I quickly unlace my shoes in utter silence. Tiptoe past the psychopaths to freedom. I would have waited for you, but you're sitting there going, and the psychopaths are, what's that noise?
2: And then I just say, pardon me, I had chili for lunch.
1: All right. That's a good place to stop the bare knuckle round. Woo! It is time now for the firing line. In my hand, I have a list of questions on Velcro versus laces, brought to you by not committing to Velcro or laces. the classic flip-flop. Because flip-flops are shoes that don't require Velcro or laces. ULACE.com says, in Elizabethan times, shoelaces were a status symbol, with the rich having laces made of ribbon, while the poor had laces made of what? Sean?
3: Thrift and hard work.
1: 2 points. Lisa Baker.
2: Mr. Noodles.
1: Mr. Noodles is as good a guess as any. Pretty close. The actual answer was rawhide. Rawhide.
0: Rolling. Yeah.
1: Time magazine says the word Velcro combines the syllables vel, and they're right, meaning velvet, and crow, meaning what? Lisa.
2: I believe it comes from the Latin meaning.
3: It's weird that the ancient Romans had a word for the sound Velcro makes, but did not have Velcro itself.
2: Oh, this is where you draw the line, isn't it, Sean?
3: I draw no lines. I paint pictures.
1: Sean Cullen?
3: I actually know that this is untrue. Vel and velvet, crow. It was based on an encounter between an old German man who was curious of a blackbird. And he said, Vel, crow?
1: That is a good answer. 3 points. I like it better than the original. It's a combination between vel, meaning velvet, and crow, meaning crochet. Velvet, crochet. That's the firing line, everybody. All right. We are speeding down the back stretch, and it's almost time for our Northern Arts and Cultural Center audience to vote. But first, here again to remind us that he and laces tied the knot long ago. Let's hear again from Sean Cullen.
3: Velcro, on the surface, it is easy and convenient, but what do we sacrifice in the name of convenience? Personal accomplishment, an opportunity to display manual dexterity, a connection with a great and noble tradition stretching back through the generations where we share a quintessential human experience. As we surrender to the ease of Velcro, we lose touch with the tactile wonder. The feeling of laces tightening in our fingers, restraining our upper foot. Laces are the cursive writing of fasteners. Thank you.
1: Sean Cullen. Pretty strong. And pretty good way to get a group of CBC listeners mobilized is mention cursive writing. Now, here to tell us why she can't stay quiet about her love of Velcro, let's hear again from Lisa Baker.
2: Imagine if everything that currently used Velcro was suddenly replaced by laces. Like you go to the doctor and they start lacing up the blood pressure cuff. And what about slip-ons? Sean, are you one of those shoe elitists that's coming for those too? Are zippers next? I just can't fathom a society that wants to take us back to 1867. What other archaic ideas do you have? Are you also against women getting the vote, Sean? That in
3: just one woman.
2: It's unbelievable that in this day and age you would support laces and putting women back in the kitchen. A vote for Sean is a vote against the modern woman, and this audience is better than that. Thank you, Steve.
1: Lisa Baker. Yeah. Lisa Baker, on behalf of Velcro, and women's rights and a whole bunch of stuff. That really ballooned at the end. And
3: yeah, it took a different turn
1: bigger
3: there
1: than I thought. All right, audience, it is up to you to make sense of that and vote by applause. Who enjoyed Lisa's Velcroing about Velcro? Lisa Baker. It's a lot of love. It's a lot of love for Lisa. All right. And who thought Sean put the lace in first place? Sean Cullen. Very close. It is so close. It is inconclusive. It was too hard fought. It's a tie. Sean and Lisa. Big hand, Sean Cullen and Lisa Baker, everybody.
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1: Hey, Yellowknife, are you ready to meet your next pair of debaters? That sounds like a yes. This comedian's favorite mom and pop store was sadly bought out by a parent company. It's Calgary's Brittany Lysing. Brittany Lysing, back again for more.
5: Hello, Steve.
1: Hi, welcome back, Brittany.
5: Thank you for having me.
1: And this comic watched a prize fighter retire on YouTube because he's a fan of unboxing videos. It's Winnipeg's Chad Anderson. Chad.
6: Good evening, Steve.
1: Welcome back, my friend.
6: Thank you for having me.
1: All right, debaters, your topic is one that we hope suits you. Work dress codes. Are they important? Not to this crowd. Those who are in the audience here can see that I'm dressed for work in a blazer, some dressy pants, button-down collared shirt. But for those of you listening at home, I could be wearing anything. So let your imagination go wild. You want me to be in a full suit and tie? Sure. I'm in a full suit and tie. You want me to be in a suit of armor? Bam! I'm a brave knight. You want me in my birthday suit? I'm sorry, but I'm going to have to call HR. Now it's time for a debate that is up to code. So, whereas it sets a company standard that could improve brand identity, first impressions, and even safety, be it resolved that dress codes at work are important. Chad, you're arguing for this, please, my friend. You have 2 minutes. Starting now, Chad Anderson.
6: Are dress codes in the workplace important? I don't know. Is it important for you to see your boss's hairy crack at 8 a.m. on a Monday because there's no dress code? Do you want Jim from accounting to be able to wear his politically charged, often line-crossing novelty t-shirts every single day? We all know he voted conservative. Why does he need so many t-shirts to prove it? Would you like it if your contractor showed up in flip-flops, short shorts he has no business wearing, and a muscle shirt that only accentuates his hairy beer belly? No. Even construction sites have a dress code. If they didn't, our already crumbling healthcare system would be pushed beyond its limit. Emergency rooms everywhere would be littered with Monster Energy drink cans from all the Kyles and Corys waiting to have their toes reattached. The workplace dress code is there to protect us. It protects us from each other, but most importantly, it protects us from ourselves. Thank you.
1: Yeah. Chad Anderson. Now, here to crack the code on why dress codes are the worst as far as she's concerned, let's hear from Brittany Lysing.
5: What is a dress code, really? I think it's a mission statement from the company that says, hey, we don't think you're smart enough to pick your own pants out. Call me crazy, but if you can't trust your employees to dress themselves, perhaps you have bigger problems. This is Jerry. He's in charge of your pensions. Also, if not enforced, he wears a Who Farted t-shirt. And tight bicycle shorts with Juicy written across the backside. Hey, what say maybe we don't let old Jer Bear take care of people's money anymore? instead of making pleated pants a company-wide policy. Dress codes are for the sheep of the world. You know what they say? All the best ideas always come from a group of people who think, act, and dress the same. No, wait, that was the Heaven's Gate cult that said that. And the cast from Mean Girls. Forgive me for holding humanity to such a high standard, but I think given the great responsibility of dressing ourselves, maybe, just maybe, the cream will rise to the top. Thank you, Steve.
1: Thank you. Brittany Lysing does not want work dress codes. Time now for the bare knuckle round. We're debating whether dress codes are important, so hats off to you both. You need to blazer a trail because this audience won't abide loafers. Or someone who slacks off. At least that's my overalls impression. It's time to get down to business, professionals, starting now.
6: Oh, wow, a white lady from Alberta calling people with decency and respect for others sheep.
7: Big surprise, right? Big surprise.
5: Decency and respect for others. I just don't want to eliminate people with hairy cracks and beer bellies from job sites. They're my target marriage market. We can't get rid of those guys. Listen, name one place with a dress code that has a chill vibe, you know? Nothing. Like, if you walk up to a restaurant and the doorman's like, you need a blazer to be in here. I'm like, look, I'm not even wearing pants. I don't know how a coat's gonna help.
6: Tim Hortons has a dress code, and they seem very chill. They're so chill, in fact, they don't care if you didn't get your Ryan's breakfast box. Just get the hell out of the drive-thru. Look, Brittany holds humanity to a high standard, which is wrong, you guys. We need to be held to the lowest possible standard. Your dads need to be told not to wear their female body investigator shirts every single day. Every day.
5: Oh, that's what FBI stands for. That explains the divorces.
1: That's probably a good place to stop it. We are debating the dress code. That was the bare knuckle round. It is time now for the firing line. In my hand, I have a list of questions about work dress codes brought to you by Casual Thursdays. Casual Thursdays. When you're so casual, you don't even work on Fridays. Newsweek reports that in 2021, employees at Hooters complained after the restaurant chain made what change to the dress code? Brittany?
5: Shirt or shorts, but you can't have both.
1: Like that. 1 point. Chad?
6: The kitchen staff also now have to wear the shirt and shorts.
7: A lot of burns, Steve. A lot of burns.
1: A lot of burns. Yeah. They actually made the shorts shorter, and then Hooters filed for bankruptcy in early 2025. So I guess the shorts were the right length in the first place. And that's the firing line, everybody. Well, it's almost time for our Northern Arts and Cultural Center audience to vote. But first, here again to tell us that she uniformly hates uniforms, it's Brittany Lysing.
5: Dress codes are about control. When I see a group of people all dressed the same, it makes me very, very, very nervous. I wonder what all those men in matching outfits, marching in unison, legs and arms straight up in the air are up to. I'm sure it's nothing. Carry on. And as a woman, up until very recently, dress codes have always been very sexist. Boys, go ahead. Pants, tie, shirt. Perfect. And gals, let's see a little leg, but not too much, you flirty little devil. Don't be fooled. Dress codes are not about brand identity or company standards. They're about drinking the proverbial Kool-Aid, baby. And it's to remind you, you work for us, and we wear pink on Wednesdays. Thank you.
1: Brittany Lysing. Good points. Timely, too. Now, here to tell us he's always in the mode for a dress code, let's hear again from Chad Anderson.
6: Listen, we've heard some great arguments here from me tonight, and I'm pretty sure I got this locked up, but just in case some of you are still on the fence, let me make one more argument, okay? You already have to pretend that you didn't hear the inappropriate comments Jim made about women, but now you have to be reminded that he doesn't respect you every time you look at his I Love Boobies t-shirt. It's not even a clever t-shirt. He could have worn an I Love Hooters shirt that had a picture of two owls on it that would have been borderline, but fine. The workplace dress code is there for a reason. Thank you.
1: Chad Anderson. Thank you. All right, audience, it is time to vote by applause. Who thought that Chad was entirely right in this one? Chad Anderson. Okay. All right. Picking up what he's laying down. And how many of you agreed with Brittany that every day should be a casual day? Brittany Lysing.
8: Very close. It's close.
1: Great support on either side. It's a tie. It's inconclusive. Wear what you want to wear. Big hand for Chad Anderson and Brittany Lysing, everybody. Well, that's all for this week. I'm Steve Patterson saying no matter how you dress, I'd like to formally thank you for listening. I'll argue with you again soon, Canada. Good night.
4: 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This week's episode was produced by Nicole Callender, Chloe Edbrook, Dean Jenkinson, and Graham Clark. With continuity by Graham Clark, Diana Francis, and Gary Jones. 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With special thanks to Katie Ellen Humphreys, David Pride, and Emily Ferrier. 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
1: I'm Michelle Elliott. Coming up, we are heading into the BC Day long weekend. And if you're traveling around the province, what's your favorite roadside attraction? Justin McElroy will be here with a new bracket, and we're taking your calls. Plus, Brian Minter takes your gardening questions. BC Today begins after the news.
2: This is CBC News from Vancouver. Good afternoon, I'm Robert Zimmerman. WestJet says negotiations with flight attendants have not resulted in an agreement and it will begin the process of parking aircraft. The company says this proactive measure minimizes the risk of stranding guests and aircraft. The airline says it remains active at the bargaining table. There is no word on when flights may be canceled. The wildfire burning near Clinton has led to new evacuation orders. The CBC's Shelley Joyce has the details.
3: 1,000 properties at Green Lake, give or take.
4: Colton Davies speaks for the Thompson-Nicola Regional District. He said that this morning, more properties have been put on evacuation order due to the Pear Lake wildfire. That includes about 500 properties under the jurisdiction of the Cariboo Regional District on the north end of Green Lake and around 500 properties on the south end of Green Lake. Ian Harding has a seasonal residence there.
5: All I can see is smoke, and the smoke is very heavy. And the debris in the water in the lake itself, we're getting quite a bunch of it's like little minute pieces of charcoal on the beach.
4: Harding says he has sprinklers set up on his roof and is in touch with all of the neighbors.
5: With the fire getting larger, it's harder for people to evacuate from the lake, and they don't want everybody evacuating at the same time.
4: Evacuated residents of Green Lake are being told to head north to Prince George if they need lodging. Shelley Joyce, CBC News, Kamloops.
2: More than a dozen people had to be rescued after a fire at an apartment building in New Westminster. Crews were called to the fire near 5th Avenue and 8th Street just after 6 o'clock last night. Crews and police helped 15 people, many of them seniors, get to safety. Some of the seniors had to be carried down ladders by first responders. There were no serious injuries, but two officers were treated in hospital for smoke inhalation, but have since been released. Surrey police say a driver who tried to flee from officers last night has died after being hit by a passing vehicle along Highway 10. The highway was closed overnight for the investigation. The Independent Investigations Office has been advised. U.S. President Donald Trump is hailing an agreement to disarm Hamas as a big step for the Middle East. The militant group has agreed to lay down its weapons so long as Israel complies with its own commitments under the deal. That includes stopping its almost daily attacks on Gaza and withdrawing its troops to an agreed-upon line. Trump today claims Israel is satisfied with the terms.
6: Most people said that would be a deal that would be undoable. Now, will it go through its ups and downs? It's a very complex situation over there. The people are very complex and difficult.
2: Some Israeli officials have vehemently opposed the deal, saying Israel won't withdraw any troops until after Hamas is disarmed and dismantled. Spanish authorities say about 25,000 migrants have voluntarily returned to Morocco. They were among tens of thousands of people who entered Spanish territory in the North African nation yesterday. Julia Chapman has more.
7: Una violación de la integridad territorial de España.
8: Spain's Prime Minister Pedro Sanchez says the exclave has come under attack. On a visit to Ceuta, he blamed trafficking gangs for encouraging crossings and vowed to send everyone back. The Spanish military have arrived as reinforcements, but their numbers are dwarfed by the scale of the influx. Officials say a recent Supreme Court decision could explain the incident. It ruled that migrants can't automatically be returned home if they enter Spain's African exclaves by sea. But as the authorities struggle to deal with the sheer number of migrants, some are already leaving. This man from Tangier says he hasn't slept or eaten, so he's going home. Spanish officials say half of the migrants have already returned home, and more are leaving by the hour. Julia Chapman, CBC News, London.
2: A senior advisor to FIFA president Gianni Infantino is resigning in protest. That's after FIFA unveiled a proposal to sell a stake in the World Cup. Darren McCaffrey has more.
9: Well, it seems that Mr. Gianni Infantino, the FIFA president, is in a little bit of trouble this morning, not least of all because his most senior advisor has resigned, pulling no punches in a statement about FIFA's proposals to try and change the World Cup. According to Carlos Cordero, he says that he did not agree with this deal, and he said that the current plan was a bad deal for FIFA's members, a bad deal for football, and a bad deal for the long-term future of the game. And this all comes as different football confederations around the world have also objected, all saying that they're not happy with these plans. Mr. Infantino's plan was to raise around $20 billion through private investment by selling equity into the competition. And in return, the member associations would get millions of dollars. Now, FIFA say that the backlash in part has been prompted by erroneous reporting from the media. Darren McCaffrey, CBC News, Toronto.
2: And now the BC weather air quality alerts due to wildfire smoke continue for several areas. On the north coast, mainly cloudy this afternoon with a high of 17, highs up to 26 with a mix of sun and cloud in the piece. In the central interior, showers with a high of 23, highs up to 33 with widespread smoke in the Kootenays and Okanagan. And for Metro Vancouver, Greater Victoria and the Fraser Valley, lots of sunshine this afternoon with highs in the mid-20s. That's the CBC News from Vancouver.
1: Good afternoon. Thank you for joining us. We are heading into the BC Day long weekend. And yes, it's a time to explore the different corners of our beautiful province. So we're asking you, what are the best roadside attractions in BC? Is it Mr. PG in Prince George, the Ogopogo in Kelowna, Goats on the Roof in Coombs? Let us know as CBC starts another bracket with the one and only Justin McElroy. After 12:30, Brian Minter on what makes the BC Day weekend an important one for gardeners. And of course, he'll take your questions. I'm Michelle Elliott. Welcome to BC Today. Yes, it is the BC Day long weekend, and so many British Columbians will be driving around the province, traveling around to see the sights, which makes it the perfect time to explore BC's roadside attractions. And that's what we're doing right now. Of course, no shortage of fun stops, from the Goats on the Roof to the Giant Peach. Luckily, this year's bracket will do just that here at CBC. We are searching for BC's best roadside attraction. Okay, so over the next few weeks, you can vote on different regions to narrow down the answer. And let us know now, though, here on the program. We'll get things started for you. What do you think? What is BC's best roadside attraction? If you're on a road trip right now, what are you looking forward to seeing? You know, if you're returning to a favorite place, what's that roadside attraction that you are looking forward to seeing once again? Give us a call, 604-669-3733, 1-800-825-5950. Again, 604-669-3733, 1-800-825-5950. Our email is bctoday@cbc.ca, or you can leave a comment over on TikTok. And yes, the person to shepherd us into bracket season is, of course, our own Justin McElroy. Hello, Justin.
10: Hello, Michelle.
1: I'm catching you before you head out on a road trip.
10: Absolutely. I mean, we got to hype this up. We got to see the roadside attractions ourselves so we can help figure out what objectively, scientifically is the best one in this province.
1: Of course. Of course. So, I mean, the timing is impeccable.
10: Yeah, I mean, we're starting this on BC Day, yes. So people can start voting on Monday. It'll go right until the Friday before Labor Day. So long weekend to long weekend, we'll be having these votes Monday to Thursday every week, where we're starting with 32 roadside attractions across the province, and we'll whittle them down to 16, 8, 4, 2, 1 until we have our champion.
1: I know you put in so much work to even just get to those 32.
10: Mm-hmm.
1: What has that been like, that process?
10: We got hundreds of submissions from across the province. Turns out when you ask people what their favorite one is, you get a lot of people saying things. So, of course, we had, you know, the big heavy hitters, your Goats on the Roof, your Mr. Peachy's, the yes. Enchanted Forest outside of Revelstoke. But we also got all sorts of different quirky ones across this province that people feel really connected to, from their past, from road trips to what's new right now. And so it was tough to make it just 32. but those will be the ones people vote for. So if I say at any time over the next half hour to people who phone in with their thing that they love, sorry, but it didn't make it, do not take it personally, because there were just so many great ones that we got.
8: As is always the case. Yes, don't take it personally. Why do you think people feel so strongly about these? I know I do.
10: I mean, there's a few different reasons. I think part of it is rooted as you remember when you're driving as a kid or where your parents are driving and you do those road trips and you see the giant peaks, you see the giant Penny in Selma or the 100 or the cross country skis in 100 Mile House and you say, Dad, Mom, let's stop. And then maybe as a parent, you're doing it as well. It's something that breaks up maybe the monotony of the trip as well. It can also be a situation where, you know, there's this combination of it's very interesting to people who are passing through on their own road trips. It's also something that is really interesting if it is in your community and it's a symbol of what your community is about, whether it's the giant gold pan in Quesnel, whether it's the giant cuckoo clock in Kimberley, all these sorts of reasons why people might have attachment.
8: You know, I went to Kelowna a few months ago and seeing the roadside attractions there, you know, by the at the waterfront park.
10: Mm-hmm. The Ogopogo,
8: one of them. I think I saw the water slide again that my kids, when they were little, would, you know, speed down. And it brings you back to a different time in your life as well.
10: Yeah, Scandia, also classic roadside attraction there. There used to be the Bedrock City, the sort of knockoff Flintstones Park back in the day. Everyone has their own that they love.
8: We're taking your calls too. Let us know what are your favorite roadside attractions in British Columbia. I'm still thinking of my picture posing by Mr. PG over in Prince George. So do you have one yourself? 604-669-3733. 604-669-3733. And if there is a roadside attraction in your own community, let us know, you know, what difference that makes for you, what that does for where you live and how people feel about it. Again, 604-669-3733. 1-800-825-5950. You can also email us, of course, bctoday@cbc.ca, and leave a comment on our TikTok live. You've mentioned a few already. Do you have any personal favorites, Justin?
10: I mean, there's a few. Like, I'm a sucker for the goats on the roof outside of Coombs because I was born and raised in Victoria. We would do road trips out to Tofino and Euclid in the 90s when they were a little less crazy than it is today. And of course, you stop at Coombs, you get some licorice, you get another sort of weird snack. You look at all the different sculptures in the area. It is just something that everyone really enjoys. But also, the Enchanted Forest is something that it's just so quirky and kitschy, and you have these knockoff Disney elements in there as well, which is really fun. But also, I'm a sucker for history, so The Last Spike is interesting to me. Mile Zero at Dawson Creek at the start of the highway there is really fascinating. The Hope Slide. There are so many different ones in this province that have some sort of connection to the local history, culture, geography, and it's fun to sort of contemplate those.
8: Do the water slides count? Like,
10: if I mean, the water. So Big Splash Water Park, RIP Splashdown, is in there as well. Oh, we didn't include Cultus Lake because Cultus Lake isn't on the highway and a roadside attraction. Sort of the spirit is it's right next to it.
8: Okay.
10: But yeah, like I remember as a kid, you get off the ferry, you see those and you sort of go, Mom, can we stop? And you never get to. but for some people, it is just such a quintessential remembrance from their childhood.
8: You're so right. In that case, you could almost think of the Pioneer's one as well, because when you're driving on the highway, you could see.
10: But the difference is like the PNE is like it's a day activity, right?
8: Yeah.
10: The idea of it's like there's some attractions where it's like you drive to do that thing.
8: Yeah.
10: There's others that are part of the road trip itself, that are part of the journey. Okay. And that's how people get sucked into them.
8: So he turned me down already and I'm not taking it personally. 604-669-3733-1800-825-5950. What are your favorite roadside attractions in BC? Love to hear from you as we get BC Day long weekend started. Yes. Ian is on the line in Victoria. Hi, Ian.
11: Hi. Thanks for having me on the show.
8: Yes.
11: Pardon me. Oh, there we go again. I'm really sorry.
8: No worries.
11: About 35 years ago, I was on a road trip with my partner at the time, Krista. We're going along the Crow's Nest Pass.

0: I can't remember. It wasn't like a big thing by the road, like a roadside attraction, but something caught, I can't remember what, it caught our attraction. We decided to check it out. And 35 years later, it still stands out in my mind.
1: It was covered with hubcaps?
0: Yeah. A large two-story barn, you know, one of those large ones. And every wall and surface was covered with different hubcaps.
1: And so did you stop by then?
0: But stopped to buy them? No.
1: We
0: stopped. I can't remember exactly what the sign was that caught our attention, but we went in to check it out, and it was a big barn just full of hubcaps. So cool. It was quite a sight. Yeah.
1: Ah, Ian, so,
0: like I said, 35 years later, it's still in my mind.
1: We're trying to figure it out right now. Ian, thank you very much. Quirky, I would say, kitschy.
2: Yeah, and this is, you know, we're looking, we think it's in Grindrod, BC, is what he's talking about. We're trying to get the picture up to fact check this, of course. but there's this entrepreneurial bent about things because it's about the attention economy, right?
1: Yes.
2: And sometimes it's an individual who puts stuff together. You know, there's this famous glass house in Boswell in the Kootenays that's just one person's passion project. Sometimes it comes from a city or a chamber of commerce, but there's this anything goes element to how can we grab people's attention that is part of it. Where it's called Gordon's New and Used Goods, where we're seeing all those right now.
1: Yeah. we came upon a Facebook page, Lost BC, and it does show kind of a barn, a yellow roof, and yes, hubcaps just all around it, all up to the roof.
2: And 599 likes on the Facebook and people saying, I remember when I lived a block away or when I traveled down through there. And that's the spirit of these sorts of things.
1: I love that. Yes. And some comments, I used to live a block away from here. Ian, thank you very much. You started us up on going down a little rabbit hole there too. It's Ian calling from Victoria. And we do think that is a barn, a store in Grindrod. So let us know, is there something that sticks out for you that maybe is a bit of a secret that you want to share? 604-669-3733, 1-800-825-5950. We are taking your calls, asking you, what are the best roadside attractions in BC? Our email address as well is bctoday@cbc.ca. And if you're watching us on TikTok, we're taking your comments there. Okay. You mentioned ones that didn't make it to the 32. Any snubs that you think are notable that you want to just mention?
2: Well, I think of the ones that no longer exist in this province as the biggest snubs because they're not a snub to me because I thought they shouldn't be included.
1: Right.
2: So I think about like the world's largest hockey stick in Duncan. I think about Dino Town in the Fraser Valley. You know, there is this element of some of these attractions that were built in the 50s, 60s, 70s. 70s, 80s. Howard the Gnome on Vancouver Island is another example where these things were created sort of the post-World War II opening up of highways, road and car culture, and people creating these sort of monuments to get people's attraction. Some of those are fading a little bit. You know, in Quesnel, they're having a conversation about their gold pan, saying that it needs some TLC and what's the best way of doing that in the future. And you see more modern roadside attractions being a little bit more nature-based and maybe sometimes a little bit more expensive. You know, the Malahat Skywalk, the Sea to Sky Gondola, where it costs a little bit more money. It's maybe a little less kitschy, but this is reflective of how roadside attractions change over time.
1: Yes, that's such a great point as well. Some of the nature, too, that we can take in while we are on the road. Let's put out the numbers again, 604-669-3733, 1-800-825-5950. What are your favorite roadside attractions in BC? Sheila is calling us from Courtney now. Hi, Sheila. What's your favorite roadside attraction in the province?
3: Hi, I actually really love sort of a best-kept secret in Princeton, BC. And it's called Thomasina's, and it was originally in 1912. It was built as the silent movie theater in that area. And so it has a lot of historic nature to it, and somebody bought it. The floor is not straight, it's crooked. And they have a fantastic bakery, and it's called Thomasina's. But it was one of the first silent movie theaters there.

0: Wow, that is so cool. Yes, I'm on the bakery website right now. So that's what it is now, the first silent movie theater. And so what does it look like, or what did it look like if you did drive by, Sheila?
1: It just looks like an older building from like the 1900s. Looks like a shanty, and it's right beside the river, and it's got a little beautiful deck, and it's just a fascinating. They've kept they've got the original floor and stuff in it, and so a lot of people see it as a cafe, but it really is one of the best kept secrets.
0: Oh, cool!
1: Of some of the history of that area, and especially since they actually had such a dramatic flood a number of years ago, and that wasn't swept away, and that was nothing short of a miracle.
0: And the floor is unique.
1: The floor is unique because it's actually not flat. Like if you put a marble on it, it would go to one side.
0: It's
1: probably shifted over the years, but it's a really spectacular place to be.
0: Oh, that's so cool. That is very cool, Sheila. And when was the last time you were able to head over?
1: My husband and I just went through there on a trip to the Kootenays, to all the places that other people were talking about. And so we went through that area on our way from the island on our way to the Kootenays. And in having said that, Greenwood is another one that's spectacular because a lot of people don't know that Greenwood was going to be made the capital of BC at one time in its beginning. And it has a fantastic history around it.
0: Sheila, great stories. Thank you very much. The Thomasina's, now a bakery, was a silent movie theater.
2: I was nodding away. Great bakery. I did a thing a few years ago asking people for their best pit stop cafes in the province, and Thomasina's was in the top 15. Now Princeton's tourists think they try and do is bronze sculptures, and they have a number of them through the city. Of course, Princeton on the Crow's Nest Highway, and like a lot of places in BC, they go, what's something that can both be a beautification
0: yes.
2: thing, but also maybe make someone passing by stop and go, oh, maybe I'll spend a little bit of time here. Maybe I'll go into a cafe. And then it puts in their mind, maybe next time I do a trip, I spend an overnight here as well, right? And so it's this fun intersection of stuff that is lovely for the community and stuff where you are trying to attract tourists.
0: I know it's been a few years since I've been to Princeton, so it's a reminder for me to perhaps head back. Thank you very much for the call. 604-669-3733, 1-800-825-5950. Taking your favorite roadside attractions, CBC BC is starting a new bracket looking for BC's best roadside attraction, helmed, of course, by Justin McElroy, and that will start on Monday. We're taking your calls now, though, and Mary Jane is on the line from Half Moon Bay. Hi there, Mary Jane.
3: Hello, how are you?
0: I am well. Thanks very much for calling in.
3: You're welcome. So I guess a few years back, I think it was near the end of COVID, my partner and I did a road trip. We went up to the Yukon, and on the way, we stopped in Chetwynd. And it was, I mean, of all places, Chetwynd. So they had these what do you call them?
2: Chainsaw carvings.
3: Yeah. And so I like to carve, and so we had to stop. And they had one of Spider-Man, and my name is Mary Jane, so how could we not
0: stop? I love it.
3: Right? I mean, it was just, yeah, it was a blast. We had so much fun.
0: Oh, my goodness. Okay, to the chainsaw carvings in Chetwynd. Mary Jane, thank you very much. You knew right away.
2: Absolutely. Well, that's the thing in Chetwynd. They do this annual competition. They bring in chainsaw carvers from around the world to have this competition. You're looking at pictures right now.
0: Yeah.
2: And then they stay in town. And so you can't basically go up a major road in Chetwynd, you know, all three major roads in Chetwynd, without seeing them every 15, 20 meters or so. And it's now gotten to the point that they have so many of these carvings, they're giving them out to surrounding communities in British Columbia as well. So again, one of those things where it's a lovely sense of community bonding, but it also creates some distinctiveness. And of course, you know, Chetwynd, it's on the road. If you're going to the Yukon, it's in the Peace region, right? So if you're on your way to Dawson Creek or Fort St. John, not necessarily a place that tourists would know instinctively, hey, let's stop there, but they're driving through and you see this and you go, wow, I've got to stop. And so The carvings are one of the 32 entries in our bracket. It goes up in the first round, as I look right now at it, against, in the northern region, the one and only Barkerville, which will be a really interesting competition.
0: Okay, that is going to be quite heated. I have to say, I'm on their Instagram page right now. There's a Lego. There's some Lego figurines. Mm-hmm. The amount of work that must go into carving these.
2: Yeah, well, I mean, it's like anyone who's really good at something, we look at it from afar going, how the heck could you pull this off? And for them, it's part of their job. They know how to. And what a lovely thing that in one of our 161 municipalities in BC, chainsaw carving is their thing.
0: Thank you very much for that. That is very cool. Your favorite roadside attractions in BC. We're taking your calls along with Justin McElroy. And Sharon is calling us from Grindrod. Hello, Sharon.
4: Hi, Michelle.
0: Did you want to talk about the hubcaps?
4: Well, I'm calling you to let you know it's Grindrod.
0: Grindrod.
4: Not Grindrod.
0: I actually thought that too. Thank you for the correction. Appreciate it.
4: People do tend to take exception to that. But I did want to say my favorite roadside attraction in Grindrod is the Riverfront Pub and Grill, which is iconic in this neck of the woods up here.
0: Okay, and what does it look like?
4: Oh, well, it's just your roadside pub, and you might find a few bikes out front, and it's right across from the hubcap place you're talking about.
0: So, yes, you can stop in at a couple of places. This is very cool, and they've got line dancing and everything. So what went through your mind when you heard Ian talking about the hubcap store and barn?
4: Well, actually, as soon as he started talking about it, I had a feeling it was the Grindrod, which you were discussing. And so I thought, well, that's pretty cool. I don't know if there's many others in British Columbia that looks like this hubcap place. And Grindrod is a very small community. You pass through it. It's in the north. It's located in the North Okanagan. And it's kind of in a triangle between Salmon Arm, Sycamouse, and Vernon.
0: And so what's it like for you to have these, notable attractions in your small community?
4: Well, it's great because it is a small community. And, you know, when it's not touristy season up here, it's well attended by the locals. People tend to hold the local haunts in high esteem because it is an older community up here. It's a farming community, and it's kind of like going back in time. Mm. It really is.
0: Oh, I'm so glad you called in, Sharon. Thank you very much. Sharon and Grindrod telling us, first of all, that it's Grindrod, but also that there is another place, the Riverfront Pub and Grill, that is across from the store, the shop, the barn that is covered in hubcaps. Bonnie is our last caller on this now. In Nelson, hello. Welcome back, Bonnie.
5: Oh, hello.
0: Nice to hear from you. What's your favorite roadside attraction?
5: Ainsworth Hot Springs.
0: Oh.
5: Yes, I've been going there for years. It used to be really funky, and I used to sing in a group. We used to sing in the caves. Now it's all renovated, and the native people got the place back, and it's got a delicious restaurant. And as soon as I get back on the road, I'm going to go back up there.
0: Okay, all right. And indigenous people getting involved in that too. Bonnie, thank you very much for the call from Nelson. Good to have you back on the show. Barb, some emails here as well. Barb writes from Surrey, the best roadside attraction is the Enchanted Forest near Revelstoke. Mm-hmm. My parents first took me there in the mid-1960s. I recall to this day how magical it was, walking through the shaded forest of mostly cedar trees, enjoying all the creatures from various fairy tales. Later in the 1990s, when I had a child of my own, we went there almost every summer for about 10 or 11 years. Wow. Trudy writes from Maple Ridge. I haven't gone since before the pandemic, but I used to take my three kids camping on East Vancouver Island. Yes, of course, beautiful seaside landscape. And a highlight would be stopping in Coombs, where there is the lovely, quaint General and Gift Store with goats grazing on the roof. Yes, I did say goat. Oh, we know it well, Trinity.
2: Two of the big favorites mentioned there, Enchanted Forest and the goats on the roof.
0: That's exact. Oh, here's another favorite. Do you want to take a read of this one?
2: Yeah, I mean, Lauren says two of the finest roadside attractions outside of Mr. PG are the Giant Fly Rod in Houston, located in Steelhead Park, and the Giant Skis in 100 Mile House. Yeah, big things on the side of the road. Both of those are in this competition. Two of the 32 entries. And it's so fun just the way different communities go. What's our identity? How can we show that to the world? Sometimes it's just a big giant thing on a highway, but we love them.
0: Yes, it just engenders pride. And Lauren Ashley says that after we got married in Southern Ontario, they found a copy of McLean's magazine highlighting those great attractions, the giant skis, the giant fly rod. And they actually made a point of searching for them on our drive back to BC. Look at that.
2: These things become traditions for people.
0: It does. And I think your bracket, the search for BC's best roadside attraction, will do the same. Get people out and about.
2: Beginning on BC Day, Vancouver Island is the first round of voting, where we'll have the Goats on the Roof against the Horn Lake Caves, Victoria's Mile Zero against the Malahat Skywalk, Port McNeil's World's Largest Burl against the Murals of Shemanis, and finally the Duncan Forest Discovery Center against Cathedral Grove.
0: Oh, wow.
2: Big matchups.
0: It's going to be tough. Justin, thank you very much. You never make it easy.
2: No, that's good bracketing.
0: That's right. That's the CBC's Justin McElroy. And yes, the BC's best roadside attraction on CBC will start. That bracket will start this Monday. It is now 12:31. You're with BC Today. I'm Michelle Elliott. Thanks so much for being with us as we head into the long weekend. And coming up, Brian Minter says that the BC Day long weekend is actually a really important one for gardeners. So he'll tell us more about that. And as always, he will take your questions on the open line. Right now, it is time for a CBC News update. And here's Robert Zimmerman.
6: Good afternoon. The wildfire burning near Clinton has led to new evacuation orders. Hundreds of properties around Green Lake are now being threatened. People pushed out of their homes are being told to head north to Prince George if they need lodging. 15 people, many of them seniors, had to be rescued after a fire at an apartment building in New Westminster. Crews were called to the fire near 5th Avenue and 8th Street just after 6 o'clock last night. Some of the seniors had to be carried down ladders by first responders. There were no serious injuries. And WestJet says negotiations with flight attendants have not resulted in an agreement and will begin the process of parking aircraft. The company says the proactive measure minimizes the risk of stranding guests and aircraft. The airline says it remains active at the bargaining table. And now the forecast. Air quality alerts due to wildfire smoke continue for several areas. On the north coast, mainly cloudy this afternoon with a high of 17. Highs reaching 26 with a mix of sun and cloud in the piece. In the central interior, including Prince George, showers with a high of 23. Highs up to 33 with widespread smoke in the Kootenays and Okanagan. And for Metro Vancouver, Greater Victoria and the Fraser Valley, lots of sunshine this afternoon with highs in the mid-20s. That's your CBC News update from Vancouver.
0: Rob, thank you very much. You have a great BC Day weekend, okay?
6: Thanks, Michelle. You too.
0: Thank you. Rob Zimmerman in the CBC Vancouver newsroom. This is BC Today here on CBC. I'm Michelle Elliott. Thanks so much for joining us. We are live on radio and on our live stream as well. You can catch us on YouTube, on TikTok, and on CBC's streaming services. It is a Friday before the BC Day long weekend, which is, according to Brian Minter, quite an important one for gardeners. And he joins us now. He's going to tell us all about that. And as always, he's going to take your gardening questions. So you can give us a call, 1-800-825-5950, 604-669-3733. And you can also send them by email, bctoday@cbc.ca, or leave it on our TikTok Live. And Brian joins me now from Country Garden Limited in Chilliwack. Roadside attraction as well. Hello, Brian.
7: Okay. Hi, Michelle. And thank you so much. You know, we think about, we're not really thinking about gardening. We're gone through, you know, quite a warm July, and August is coming up, another warm month and so on. So what about the gardens? Well, there's several things that folks are totally unaware of, which are incredibly important. Number one is, Michelle, this is the time of year we have the most harvestable items in our gardens right now. And back in the old days, people would be preserving, canning virtually everything.
0: Right.
7: You know, some of the Okanagan wonderful fruits, of course, but in our gardens, the tomatoes and everything else, beans, anything we can, you know, preserve and have for later. We don't do that anymore. It's unfortunate that so few folks do, and something we need to learn all over again. You know, it's a brand new art. With the cost of food today, it's a wonderful way to preserve and keep those foods going. But don't forget, an alternative, which we totally support at CBC, is the food banks. If you have produce in your garden, cucumbers, tomatoes, things that are nutritious, great for the food banks. Two things, though, always take them in very, very clean. And before you go, check with the food bank to understand which hours they have volunteers available to accept the food. So two very important things, but gosh, that would be a wonderful thing to do. Second thing is a little bit of danger out there. Number one is those beautiful tomatoes that look so good right now and you're harvesting and so on. Early part of August, mid-August, is the late blight. That's when all of a sudden your whole tomato plant can be wiped out. We used to have copper readily available as a control. We spray every 10 days. Not so much available anymore. The issue is keeping water off the foliage. When you're watering your tomatoes and containers are in the ground, please water the ground only at this time of year. Keep the foliage dry. And if we do get some rainstorms, a temporary canopy over top, keeping water off, will preserve your tomatoes, because we want you to harvest for another month and a half at least. And so that's very, very important. The other thing, those cute little white butterfly moths that are flitting about your garden right now, they're everywhere. Basically, three, count to three, and the larva of those little insects will be laid, chewing up your kale, your cabbage, your broccoli, your Brussels sprouts, everything. They love to chew them up. And as an organic way to control them, BTK, it's a bacterial spray. If you spray weekly, it will keep your cabbage, cauliflower, broccoli clean and be able to enjoy them over a long period of time. So it's a little bit of a heads up there, which is kind of important. And Michelle, starting right now from seed and a few weeks in transplants, this is the only time of year you can plant out winter vegetables. And for those who have not done it, these are hardier strains of so many different types of vegetables, which you actually can plant now and harvest. Well, the lettuce as we get into the wintertime and over the winter, but basically they're going to size up, they're going to sit dormant in the coldest part of winter. And then the middle to end of February, end of March, you can go out and pick wonderful produce in your garden. That's unique and different and fun. If you haven't done so, please start this whole process in quite a few vegetables, but seed for now. In about a week, 10 days, you'll find many garden places will have the plants as well. So that's something you want to keep in mind. And this is the big one. They're coming in right now to the bulb suppliers, and not in garden stores yet, but in a few days. Please don't miss out on the fall blooming crocus. No, these are not the spring blooming crocus. These are the ones you plant now. They come up now. The most famous one, Michelle, saffron crocus. If you want to have saffron in your garden, not going to get it this year, but tiny bulbs, not terribly expensive. You plant them in a few weeks, they come up and start to bloom. Then all of a sudden they die down. But next year, you're going to get a wonderful display, and plant lots, because it takes about 1,000 little stamens to get 1 ounce of saffron. So kind of fun. And the other one people ignore are the beautiful autumn crocus called colchicums. And they come in white and a double purple and lavender. Very, very beautiful. Now, what's the big deal? They come up and bloom, and then we're done. Oh my goodness. We left some in our backfield, and I know the folks have done that as well. They just left them. And I've got September now, we get this massive 3-foot display of absolutely stunning color. They come up, they bloom beautifully for weeks and weeks, then they die down, and that's sort of the end of them. And it's amazing. They look after themselves, they naturalize. But to get that display, you have to start somewhere. So when they're available soon in August, please plant them and try them in your garden. It's something you'll really enjoy. The other thing is, looking around the corner a wee bit, you can see the beginnings of autumn. And we always look forward. That's my favorite time of year, the leaf color and showing. But autumnizing your garden is becoming quite a big thing. And the late perennials, the beautiful echinaceas and all the new colors and new varieties, which are hardier and better genetics, heleniums and rudbeckias in particular, of all different types. All those autumn colors you're interested in your gardens today and over the next few weeks or so, you come back year after year and it begins to look different. But they need an accompaniment, and the accompaniment are the beautiful ornamental grasses. They are becoming so popular because they're hardy, drought tolerant, very suited to the weather we have in the summertime. But those plumes that sort of dance in the wind that mix beautifully with perennials, that's another thing that is very, very important as well. So you see, Michelle, lots of important things going on in our gardens right now, and no sleeping at the wheel here.
0: When the
7: winter vegetables and the colchicums and autumn crocus and saffron crocus, those are such fun things that we look forward to. It's an unusual thing to happen in our gardens, and we can only do it at this time of year.
0: Yes, exactly. The time of year, the time of summer, when you can actually, when you can think about the subsequent seasons. Let's take some calls now for Brian Minter, our guest, our gardening columnist here on the program. And he joins us every couple of weeks with advice and to take your questions. So you can call us 604-669-3733, 1-800-825-5950. Ross is joining us from Nanaimo with a question about blackberries. Hi there, Ross. Welcome.
8: Yeah, hi there. Happy Friday. Just a quick one. Brian, I got a big, beautiful bush of thornless blackberries. They produce these lovely, juicy berries every summer this time of the year. I'm running into an issue where this year I'm growing more of a leafage than the actual berry. And so I'm wondering if you could school us on how to promote, prune these berries so that in the next year there's going to be much more flowers and much more fruit than currently. And again, quite a bit of leaf.
7: Ross, very, very good point and very appropriate right now because we're all picking wild, our native Himalayan blackberries everywhere. People are everywhere picking them. And the one thing we can learn from that is the fact that when, you know, they're pretty much all done at the end of winter and they start coming up later in the late spring, summer, and now but they come up with new growth. The new stems that come up are the ones that have the most productive stems full of berries. And you see that everywhere. So taking our, you know, the thornless varieties, and there's so many of the good ones out there, I don't think we prune them hard enough. I think I would always, in the late summer, push them right back down hard, take those big, thick stems out, get the new growth coming up, because that, Ross, is going to be your productive new stems, series of stems that are going to make all the difference next year. So harder pruning, and remember, we don't give wild blackberries anything. They take over the world, but I would say something like a 10, 15, 19 nutrient would also put more energy into getting, instead of just growth, getting those flower buds along to produce those berries. So hard pruning in the late summer, you get lots of new growth, and then the 10, 15, 19 will encourage them to produce more berries for you. So two issues that I think are important, Ross, and thanks for bringing it up.
0: Yeah, great question, Ross. Thank you very much. Yeah, blackberries, you're right. The wild ones, they're everywhere. So no need to do anything about that.
7: Yeah.
0: Yes, they sure are. Oh my goodness. Jack is our next caller now in Vancouver with a question about tomatoes. Hi there, Jack. Go ahead.
9: Hi, Michelle. Hi, Brian.
7: Hi.
9: Brian, I've been growing tomatoes successfully for over 40 years, and I've never experienced anything like I'm seeing this summer on my plants. Very, very small fruit on my early girls. I've got slow release 20-20-20 fertilizer in the ground. I've got good watering systems, but I have branches that are dead, and it doesn't look that there's much growth, upward growth on them either. So what's your experience with your tomatoes this year?
7: Jack, just the opposite. Very, very good. And, you know, just being in the business, so many people, anything that's going well or anything's not going well, we hear about it right away. But very few tomato problems this year that from the people from, you know, all over the Fraser Valley and going into Vancouver, very, very few problems. From which an Erdegirl is the star performer to get the tomatoes. And I wonder, the only, you know what you're doing, obviously, and I don't think 2020 is your best fertilizer. It's only good when you initially want to get some growth and get them growing quickly. But you need to switch over to something that is higher in phosphorus and potash. And there's lots of good tomato foods out there. But Jack, the ones you want to get are the ones with calcium in them, that have calcium. That will make a difference as well. Now, you should be getting, in spite of some dieback and a bit of browning on there, simply just cut that out and get rid of it because they're so vigorous. But you need to, at this point, do something like a 10, 15, 19 or another tomato food that is going to give you, you know, more stability, stronger stems, and, you know, get more blossoms starting to form as well. I think it's a nutrient issue, Jack. I love what you're doing. I think initially that's really good. I think we need to switch over nutrient right now. But to be honest with you, no stories of tomatoes not doing well with the heat, which they love right now. That's everybody seems to be doing fine. So that's all I can suggest, Jack, and because we're having overall pretty good success.
0: Okay, well, that's a hopeful note. Jack, thank you very much for your call. Good luck. I hope that your streak continues or you're able to revive it. That's Jack calling in about tomatoes. Here's an email now. Let me just put out the numbers again for callers who want to join us and ask a gardening question of Brian Minter, 604-669-3733, 1-800-825-5950, 604-669-3733, 1-800-825-5950. Our email is bctoday@cbc.ca. And we got an early email from Brad in Comox, who is asking, the last couple of years, my apple tree has suffered from an infestation of some sort of insect that bores a hole in the apples, moves in, and grows there. So any suggestions for how I can prevent this for next year?
7: And that's such a good question, and it's becoming a real problem. Two things. Number one is we used to have controls, even mild controls, like permethrin. It's a chrysanthemum derivative that you would spray basically three times on your tree preventatively. You would just say at the pinking stage when blossoms show pink sometime in April, there would be a petal fall when all the blossoms are on the ground a second time in about 3 to 5 weeks later. Those three sprayings were able to catch many insects like codling moth, for example, which were, you know, problematic. We don't, provincial government is taking a lot of those off the market right now, so we don't have that anymore. And codling moth traps, which have always been very good, they seem to be very, very hard to find right now. I think it's a matter of, you know, they don't sell very many, so they don't produce very many. But those are the only two things. And of course, the old standby is latex paint on the stems of your trees, apple trees in particular, because all the insects, and most of them do crawl up the stem. If you paint them white with latex paint, you'll find that the insects won't go near it because of their natural predators. Other insects and birds will be able to pick them off. So that's a bit of a preventative. It's really tough. The only other thing, if it's a smaller tree, to get some very, very fine netting, like we used to use some of the berries with some of the insect problems there, but a fine netting over top to try and keep the insects from getting in, which is a tough one. But I understand that so many people are having that issue right now, Michelle, and we need to get permethrin back to get some sort of control here, or codling moth traps. Those are the big ones.
0: Brad, thank you very much for your question. Sounds like it is a common issue for people. Again, our email is bctoday@cbc.ca. Let's go back to our callers now, though. Keith is joining us from Vancouver. Hi, Keith.
10: Hi there. How are you?
0: I am well, thank you.
10: Great. Hi, Brian. I called in maybe 6 weeks or so ago, and I had a question, a kind of unique one that you wanted me to call you back on. I don't know if you had some time to think about it, but when I'm biking, especially on the 10th Avenue bike route here in Vancouver, the smell of maple cream cookies and synthetic watermelon bubble gum, it sounds like it's made up, but I've asked other cyclists, and a few have actually smelt that. So I was wondering if you happen to have any insight on what that might be. And a second question, I've got a friend, Hans in Surrey, who grows incredible raspberries. And this year he has rats climbing the vines and going for the beautiful raspberry at the end. And in the process, they are breaking the branches. Right. So he's never had that before. So two questions. I don't know if you had any insight on that. It's a weird one. I agree, but I smell it, and I'm not the only one.
0: So it is oddly specific. One. Yeah.
7: Through my contacts and friends, when I did ask them, they think I'm nuts anyway, but they confirmed that I am nuts about that. But we did have a CBC listener that did phone in, and she thinks it might be a Crimean linden tree somewhere in the vicinity. And she said, I hadn't had a chance to talk to her, but she did phone in and say, in terms of a possibility, that Crimean linden might be the one tree that would give you that sort of unusual fragrance. And I thank her so much for letting us know. So that's
10: thank you.
7: In terms of rats, they're like squirrels and rodents and rabbits. They're getting the better of us here, quite frankly. And you're not going to stop a rodent. I don't care, what you do. And it's almost physically hard to try and put screening around to be able to stop them. And it sounds stupid, but putting some sort of food out on the ground away from the berry seems to be the best alternative in terms of, okay, I got a raspberry, but I got food over here. Give them in our greenhouses. The birds right now are causing tremendous problems, pulling out the young seedlings. So we're hanging bird feeders in our greenhouse, and it seems to be working. So again, an alternate food source is about the smartest thing you can do. Yeah, and those are all good questions. Thank you.
10: Okay, I appreciate it. No, thanks for the thanks for looking into that, and appreciate it.
0: Yeah, I'm glad you got an answer there, and thank you to our listeners,
7: our CBC listeners, Michelle. Yeah. Yep.
0: Okay. Fantastic. I remember your call, Keith. Thanks for calling us back. We are heading now to Fort St. John, and Christine has a gardening question about transplanting carrots. Hi there, Christine.
11: Hi. Thank you for taking it. It's my first year to try growing carrots. Like up here, things grow. You can just watch them grow. It's unbelievable.
7: Mm-hmm. Yep.
11: But when I'm transplanting thinning out the carrots, can I transplant them? And if I do, I've been experimenting with that just this week. And how should I do that?
7: Okay. You brought up a very good question. I was at a secretive laboratory in Chicago, one of the major companies who does, a lot of vegetables and so on. And there was a group of us there kind of, talking about advice and so on. And they didn't even do a root crop because we could, they said, well, doesn't work out well in our system. And we all said, what are you, nuts? Of course you can do that. Yes. And I'm in the same boat as you are. And I love your question right now. We're planting carrots right now for the food bank. But what we did was took plug trays, which are very common in the industry. You can get them in a 10-inch by 20-inch flat. You can get them 72s. You can get 288. You can get 512. Those are great. So what I'm doing and what we are doing is we're seeding the carrots in the plug trays, but seeding them very, very thinly so that, in fact, maybe I'll get two or three carrots in a plug. So this weekend, we're going to be able to take those plugs out and set them in, but I'm not dividing them because I think in terms of timing, we want to get them. But because there's only two or three seedlings per plug tray, Christine, what we're doing is fine. They will push themselves out enough to all of them will be good carrots. So plug trays, very light seeding, and transplanting about right now, you can still do that. But they're more resilient than we give them credit for. So seriously, if you have to divide them, even though they're very, very young and you can keep the water on them right away, you can pull them apart and divide them if you want. But I just don't bother because I don't mind pulling up a cluster of carrots when I pull them up. That's what we're doing. And I love the question. That's a really good question.
0: Thank you very much for your question, Christine, and Fort St. John about transplanting carrots. Sounds like a
7: Brian. And beets and parsnips and all kinds fantastic. Of root crops. Yeah, you betcha.
0: Christine, thank you very much in Fort St. John. 1-800-825-5950, 604-669-3733. Jeff is next now in White Rock. Hi, Jeff. Go ahead.
12: Hey there. Thanks for taking my call. And Brian, always a treat to talk to you.
7: Well, thank you.
12: I've got a Riesling grape that I planted about 4 years ago. Mm. And the first year, it survived beautifully. And the second year, I actually got grapes off it, which was great. Last year, I had something on it, and I found it was called Grape Phylloxera. Got in the leaves, puckered them up, and I was told there was nothing I could do. But what I did do all year is I picked every single leaf off that had a
13: a hint of that. I literally burned the leaves. This year, the vine came back incredibly strong. It's so robust. It's grown about 12 feet. But I now have little discolorations on the leaves, and there's these little tiny white, they almost look like little white worms, but they're, I don't know, like a 64th of an inch long, and they seem to crawl across the leaf. So I'm getting soft, yellowy discoloration patches on the leaves. Any idea what that might be and how I could get rid of it?
7: Well, it sounds like a larva in terms of getting control. BTK, that bacterial spray sprayed on them, will take care of that immediately. It'll stop them feeding and doing any damage out there. So and we're finding a lot of it right now. Some of our moths and whatnot, caterpillar laying eggs everywhere, but that's a really good control. And I'm going to ask Jeff, are you feeding the grape at all, giving it any nutrient?
13: Well, other than a little bit of compost, no, nothing. At all.
7: Okay, I think we need to correct that right away. We grow grapes, take cuttings and so on. But I would say they need some food right now. And if I would recommend anything, it would be an organic 10, 15, 19 with the micronutrients in it. I think you'd be surprised the difference that nutrient. Now grapes, of course, roots are everywhere. It's just string them along the you know how you're ever you're going to be able to grow them where the rows are. But do get that on as soon as possible. That will help BTK to stop the insects out there. And sometimes I find a sulfur on your grape leaves is an amazing thing. It stops mites, which I didn't realize before how successful it is. So sulfur as a control, BTK as a control for those tiny little worms on there, and then in feeding, I think with the 10, 15, 19, those three things will help an awful lot. Grapes are easy. They're tough, as you well know. And this is, to me, kind of a minor pain in the neck. And if you do those three things, I know that'll help an awful lot.
0: Thank you very much for your question, Jeff, in White Rock Riesling Grapes. That sounds pretty cool.
7: Yeah, some of the best local wines. It's a great local wine grape. It really is a good one.
0: Yeah, it is. And that's so cool that he's been growing them. Jeff, thank you for your question. I have time, I think, for one last email question here from Emerson in Prince Rupert with a four-year-old laburnum that has never bloomed. It's on the corner front lawn, gets lots of sun. When there's sun in Prince Rupert and well watered, lots of leaves, just no bloom. So how can Emerson encourage blooms?
7: Okay, Emerson has to stop being so nice to the tree. And I'm serious about that. We have laburnums, and the only thing, just for letting people know, the seed pods on laburnums are poisonous for children. So that's the only thing you want to watch on laburnums. But at this point here, you still have time to develop buds, just the end of July, beginning of August, and stop watering it. Put the tree under stress. I mean, don't let it die, of course, but obviously a good drink, but let it dry well in between watering where it gets under a little bit of stress. We talk about high nitrogen, avoiding it like the plague. So anything with fertilizer, like a 0-10-10-0, anything like that with the phosphorus and potash now will help the tree form buds. By stressing a tree, you're going to put the tree in the action of wanting to reduce seed and then flowers, but also the high phosphorus and potash now will make a huge difference in terms of that developing. And of course, no pruning, because sometimes we prune the tree late winter, and of course, we cut off a lot of the buds. Those are three things that are important. So I think we can still got time to get buds for next year. I hope we really do. Those are the secrets, I think, in terms of making it work. So you get a beautiful tree, but those beautiful long yellow blossoms, which we all look forward to.
0: Emerson, good luck to you in Prince Rupert. And Brian, happy BC Day weekend to you.
7: Oh, and to you, Michelle. We've got so much to be proud of in this province, and wonderful folks and wonderful things to see, as you're pointing out. But don't forget, the gardens are probably the most important thing you have around you, on your deck or whatever. And all the things we talked about today, don't forget the saffron crocus in particular coming up in just a few days. So thank you.
0: Take care, Brian. We'll talk in a couple of weeks. That's our gardening columnist, Brian Minter. Thanks to our team here on the show too, Zamir Karim, Goldie Paul, Ali Batarga, George Baker, Eric Pankratz, Kyle Davidson, Bradley Stewart, and Megan Zwick. Farewell as well to our intern, Dua Wasi. I'm Michelle Elliott. Have a great weekend.
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16: Get ready, Canada. It's time for another edition of That's Puzzling. Host Pia Chattopadhyay competes against one familiar voice and one clever listener in a battle of brain games devised by puzzle master Peter Brown. That's Puzzling after the news.
6: This is CBC News from Vancouver. Good afternoon, I'm Robert Zimmerman. The wildfire burning near Clinton has led to new evacuation orders. Properties around Green Lake are now being threatened. Colton Davies with the Thompson-Nicola Regional District says more than 1,100 properties are at risk, including more than 500 added this morning.
17: That includes the subdivision right on the lake, kind of the surrounding area a bit to the south that was on evacuation alert. Hutchison Road, Taybert Roads, the Caribou Regional District is also evacuated. The north end of Green Lake.
6: The fire is now mapped at more than 730 square kilometers. Almost 50 fires are listed as burning out of control, with more strong winds and hot, dry conditions heading into the weekend. WestJet says it has started the process of parking its Boeing 737 aircraft in anticipation of possible job action. The company says negotiations with the union representing its cabin crew have not yet resulted in an agreement, but talks continue. WestJet says it is taking measures to avoid stranding guests and aircraft. A strike or a lockout could ground hundreds of flights early Sunday morning. At least 34 people have died swimming from Morocco to the Spanish territory of Ceuta. Officials say an estimated 60,000 people entered the city. Families and young children have been sleeping on sidewalks and in parks. The CBC's Amber Giro has the details.
18: Crowds of people rushed through Spain's Tarajal border crossing in Ceuta. Local officials say the number of migrants entering from Morocco is the equivalent to 70% of the city's population. Spanish Prime Minister Pedro Sanchez is blaming human smugglers for deceiving those who made the desperate swim.
19: Ceuta es una ciudad española.
18: Sanchez is in Ceuta, where he is facing pressure from opposition conservatives to stop what they call an invasion on Spanish soil. Right-wing critics across Europe are using this to support their calls for tougher migration rules. The head of Ceuta's government says the situation is absolutely unsustainable. And while about 25,000 people who made the crossing have since left, the country's armed forces have been called in to assist the now overwhelmed local police department. Today, European Commissioner Ursula von der Leyen called the situation unacceptable and says dangerous crossings must be stopped immediately. Amber Giro, CBC News, Toronto.
6: Several international governments and security agencies, including from Canada, warn of a serious security threat from North Korea. They say IT workers from that country are infiltrating organizations abroad in order to steal sensitive data and funnel their own salaries into illegal weapons programs. The government say their investigations found North Korean workers impersonated citizens of other countries to land remote jobs. U.S. President Donald Trump has announced that a deal has been reached to disarm Hamas. He says the militant group has agreed to a phased disarmament under a Palestinian administration. The CBC's Willie Lowry.
20: U.S. President Donald Trump is calling this a, quote, monumental step in a process that has taken months to get to. Trump says that Hamas has agreed to complete disarmament, the U.S. president saying it will take place in phases and that as disarmament is completed, Israeli forces will withdraw from Gaza. And an international stabilization force will work with a newly created Palestinian police force to take responsibility for the enclave. Despite a ceasefire in place, the two sides have continued to engage in sporadic fighting. According to the UN, more than 1,000 Palestinians have been killed in Gaza since then. There are lots of questions still to be worked out, chief among them whether Israel will agree to this plan. So far, they have yet to respond. A senior U.S. official said the U.S. was confident Israel would adhere to it. Hamas has yet to officially comment on the agreement as well. Willie Lowry, CBC News, Washington.
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22: Taking a look at the forecast in the Okanagan Similkameen, sunny and hazy, a high of 33 degrees. In the Shuswap, sunshine, local smoke, a high of 27. In the Columbias, mainly sunny, a high of 29. Widespread smoke in the boundary, a high of 32. Kootenay Region's local smoke, a high of 32. And in the Elk Valley, sunshine, local smoke, and a high near 31.
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0: Once a month on the Sunday Magazine, we take a breather from it all to have a little fun and put our brains to the test in a series of word games. And every Friday this summer, we're bringing you all of the action from our latest season. So here's how it works. I face off against a special guest as well as a super smart listener who earned the chance to play by answering our audience challenge. We play three rounds of games devised by our puzzle maestro, Peter Brown. And you can play at home. So let's get to it. Here is January's edition of That's Puzzling, which we played just a few weeks before the Milano Cortina Winter Olympics kicked off.
1: All right, Pia and everyone else, I recommend you use pen and paper today. We are playing anagrams and plus one. So in both of those games, pen and paper will be very helpful. Pia, let's meet your first opponents. First, someone who knows a few things about competing on the biggest stage. Next month, she will host CBC's coverage of the Olympic Winter Games. She has covered basketball, soccer, hockey, six other Olympics, and just published a memoir called Just Call Me Andy, Sports Stories from a Trailblazer. It is none other than Andy Petrillo. Hello, Andy.
2: Well, I can only hope that my play can live up to that introduction. Thank you. Hello, everyone.
1: Andy, this is a coincidence, but I have to say, first of all, I play the New York Times spelling bee, I don't know if you do, where you try to make words out of the letters they give you, and your name is anagram heaven. If you rearrange the letters in Andy Petrillo, you get a lot of interesting ones. You get point rallied, which is kind of sportsy. You get Andy Low triple, which is good for big weight. Two more. You get Andy Pie troll. So you're trolling baked goods. And I'm worried about this one. Dial Interpol.
2: Oh, no.
0: Well, wait. Wow.
2: There's another life that
0: you know what
2: I haven't
0: this has?
2: Shared.
0: First of all, you have four forthcoming books because they can all be called one of
2: yeah,
0: those.
2: Exactly. Yeah.
0: Also, Peter, is there like something on the internet where we can plug in our names and they come up with anagrams of our names?
1: Yeah. Look for an anagram generator.
0: Yes, because Chattopadda is probably, well, maybe it won't do well.
1: Well, it's got
0: lots of letters.
1: I know it's got chatty in there, so it'll have that. Oh, I almost ran yours, and then I thought, no, I will leave that delightful surprise to Pia.
0: I'm doing it right after we're done this, by the way.
1: As you think about the Olympics, what are you looking forward to the most?
2: Oh, it's how it brings everyone together. At the end of the day, the Olympics, they do that. And I know it may just sound so cliche and mushy, but I've seen it. Everything is doom and gloom until the Olympics starts. And suddenly you want to follow this athlete's story. There's pride in, yes, them representing Canada. But then when you humanize an athlete, even athletes from other countries, you find their story fascinating. You can't help but root for them. That's what I love about the Olympics. It really does act like a glue.
1: Especially, I particularly love, and no disrespect to people who do luge, but I don't know who's doing luge. But when I'm watching the luge final and there's a Canadian in there, I am on fire with excitement for that sport.
2: Sports that you normally wouldn't even know anything about, and you may still not know anything about it when you're watching it at the Olympics. You're right. You put that Canadian flag on and you're like, I'm cheering for you, buddy.
0: Going down there. You know what I always find interesting about, like, luge, for example? I shouldn't pick on luge, but it's one example. I'm always, how did your kid get into that, right? You know, like,
2: true.
0: It's like, was your kid doing, I don't know, track and field, and someone's like, I don't know anything about luge, so I won't make the right analogy here, but your kid seems like they can lie down on their back very steadily. I don't know, Andy. I'm just, this is why I'm not a sports
2: I'm going to keep my thoughts in my head. Some things I will not say out loud. Mm-hmm. But you're onto something, because especially in bobsleigh, oftentimes even in skeleton, the sliding sports, these are athletes who have powerful lower bodies, right? So they either come from track, they come from football, and it's pushing, being able to push off the start line. And then you jump on a sled, and then you just got to steer that thing as fast as you can. Mm.
1: So that is our second competitor, Andy Petrillo. Our final competitor won their spot in today's game by entering our listener challenge. We challenged you to invent a word for the person on your street who leaves their Christmas decorations up all year round. And our winning word is
3: Ludachristmas.
1: Ludachristmas. That is our winning listener, Jennifer Goddard, in Annapolis Royal, Nova Scotia. Jennifer, what do we need to know about Ludachristmas?
3: To be fair, I have a bit of a disclaimer, and that is that the word ludicrous, okay, if we use it these days, especially these days, if you call someone ludicrous, they're foolish or stupid or obnoxious or whatever. It's wildly derogatory. So I was feeling it was a bit harsh after I wrote it. But anyways, I went back to the original definition of ludicrous. And based on the root ludi or ludi, which meant games or play, really the original definition was simply amusing or playful.
1: Oh.
3: So my disclaimer is, if it makes you happy to keep your Christmas stuff all year round, by all means, knock yourself out, enjoy. Who am I to judge? So I don't want the judgy definition of ludicrous. I want the original one.
1: I enjoy meeting people who care what words mean. Because
4: imagine that.
1: Haven't we all heard the phone was literally ringing off the hook? Nope, it literally was not.
4: Wouldn't that be cool if we had phones that literally popped itself up?
1: When phones used to have hooks. Jennifer, we get a lot of winning entries from Nova Scotia. Do you have any theories about why Nova Scotians are particularly good at puzzling?
3: Well, this may be a bit of a leap intellectually, but because I'm a from away Nova Scotian, I'm from Montreal originally, and I moved here in 2021. And what hits you immediately is the famous Maritimer niceness. And what that means to me is there's an openness. They love music. They love play. They love laughing. They're friendly to strangers. So my theory is that that openness makes them open to games and open to learning stuff and open to new things and fun games like that's puzzling.
4: I like it.
1: I like it. So they are just engaged and delighted by the different facets of life.
3: Indeed. Yeah.
1: How many years do you have to live there before you can say we when you're talking about Nova Scotians?
3: Well, I don't know if I'm allowed to say we, but I say we anyway.
4: I think once you're come from away, you're come from away. Yeah.
3: I know.
1: All right. I'm about to launch the game, but I'm going to ask Andy for a favor.
2: Oh, geez.
1: Just to make me feel a little bit big time here, I'm wondering if you could launch our game by throwing to me at the puzzling venue. You can do it any way you want. You know, our players are Andy, a seasoned pro, trying something new. Pia, who is the Michael Jordan of this. Jennifer, the Cinderella story. In any way you want, can you say next up on the Sunday Magazine, we're going to the puzzling venue. Peter Brown, take it away.
2: Okay, I'm going to do this.
3: Girl.
2: Here we go. This is the final of the puzzling game. So where else should we be but the puzzling venue? I will be competing. I will be trying to take down Pia, Jennifer, and the quizmaster himself from the venue, Mr. Peter Brown.
1: Thanks, Andy. We have a capacity crowd of one in this studio, and everyone is ready to play.
2: And the crowd goes wild.
1: And the crowd goes mild here in the studio. Andy, Jennifer, Pia, listeners, let's play That's Puzzling. We're starting today with a quick round of anagrams. I'm going to give you a word and ask you to rearrange those letters to make another word. If you solve that first word quickly enough, I'll give you another anagram using the same letters, so you can score an extra point. So, for example, if I gave you the word one, W-O-N, and asked you to rearrange those letters to make a word that means presently, the answer is now, N-O-W. If there's still time on the clock, I will say, same letters, make a word for possess. That second answer would be own, O-W-N. You can score 1 point or two or none. That example was quite easy. Those were three-letter words. For this round, we are playing five-letter words. We're racing the clock, so go as fast as you can when you hear this. Your time is up. If you haven't answered before the buzzer, it doesn't count. Pia.
4: Yes.
1: Unlike in baseball, the home team bats first, so you're up. Your starting word?
4: I'm Okamoto.
1: You can't spell Okamoto without OK. Your starting word is resin,
4: R-E-S-I-N. R-E-S-I-N. Okay, writing that down.
1: Rearrange the letters in resin to make a word that means wash.

0: Your starting word, Andy, is stale, S-T-A-L-E. Rearrange the letters in stale to make a word that means run off with or make off with.
1: Oh, geez.
0: To take something that isn't yours.
1: Steal.
0: Same letters to make a word that means smallest.
1: Least.
0: Yes. 2 points for Pia. 2 points for Andy. We turn to Jennifer. Jennifer, your starting word is taser. T-A-S-E-R.
2: Mm-hmm.
0: Rearrange those letters to make a word that means rips.
2: Tears.
0: Same letters make a word that means gaze or ogle.
2: Stare.
0: Yes. That's how you do it.
1: Oh, she's good.
3: I know.
0: Absolutely. Pia, 2 points. Andy, 2 points. Jennifer, 2 points. We're all tied going into round two. Today we're playing plus one. In this game, we're looking for two words. The words will be identical, except the second word has one added letter. That's the plus one. So, for example, if I ask you to take a word that means consume and add a letter to make a word for tidy, consume and tidy, the correct answer would be eat and neat. Eat means consume. You add an N at the beginning to get neat for tidy. The added letter could go at the beginning of the word or the end or in the middle. Let me remind you, if anyone's nervous at this point, there is a hint available for either the first or the second word in the answer. These are worth 2 points, and if you miss, your opponents will get a chance to steal. Jennifer, you're strong out of the blocks. You're going first in this round. Here we go. Take a word for a kind of tree and add a letter to make a word for backbone.
2: Pine and spine.
1: Oh, my goodness.
0: That is absolutely right, Jennifer. No hints needed.
4: You should see Andy and
1: my faces. I'm panicking.
4: Yeah.
1: Panicking right now.
0: Jennifer got it right. The tree is pine. You add an S to get spine for backbone. Andy, remembering that hints are available, your challenge is to take a different kind of tree. Yes, there's a theme in this round. A different kind of tree. Add a letter to get a word that means blaze.
1: Oh, my goodness. Fire. Smoke, oak, smoke, no.
0: Can you subtract a letter from fire to get a kind of tree?
1: Fire, tire.
4: Write it down. Write down fire.
1: Fire.
4: And then look at it.
1: Oh, my goodness. I rife, what? I don't know.
4: And kind of tree, Andy.
1: Fir.
4: You can do this.
0: There it is. I have never heard you this flustered, Andy.
1: My heart is pounding through my chest. Suddenly, I thought, how many trees exist in this world?
4: I'm not a botanist. I don't know.
0: This will be a chapter for your new book, Why Did I Agree to This?
4: Her intensity, I love Andy on air. I don't know what that will offer, but I'm sitting across from her in the studio, and her intensity, I don't know what it's doing to me, but it ain't good, my friend.
1: No, I panicked. I wrote down fire so hard on this page, I ripped it. Okay, we're calm now.
2: Man.
0: Andy did get there. The tree is fir, and blaze is fire. All right, Pia, we're going to have a tree again, but let me be clear on this. The tree will be the second word this time.
4: Okay, so, I think I need a blood pressure monitor. I might be in the stroke zone.
0: Pia? Oh,
4: kind of tree.
0: So you're going to end up with a kind of tree after you add the letter.
4: I've written down kind of tree and then help in large letters.
0: Your challenge is to take a word for friend.
4: A friend.
0: Add a letter to get another kind of tree.
4: Okay, a friend. Okay, bud. Pal.
0: Keep going.
4: Oh, gosh. Emmy.
2: Pick me.
0: By keep going, I meant you're on the right track.
4: Oh, buddy.
0: Nope. Back one.
4: Pal. Pal. And so a kind of tree.
0: Can you add an...
2: Yes.
4: Yes. Okay, I got to add a something somewhere. Opal? No, that's now I'm thinking of opalite. Oh gosh. Mm. Okay, I need a hint for the kind of tree.
0: You'd expect to see them in Hawaii.
4: Oh, palm.
0: That's right, Pia. Friend is pal. Add an M at the end to get palm as the kind of tree. All right, at the end of two rounds, no one has missed anything. The score. Andy has 4, Pia has 4, Jennifer has 4. Now we find out who has the stuff of champions. Mm. I'm trying to sound Olympic-y.
4: This is maybe why they don't send you. Just no offense.
0: Is that the reason

0: wondered what the reason was. I thought it might be qualifications or knowledge or work ethic, but it's something else.
1: Yes, yeah. Mm.
0: The good news is we're playing the same game, plus one again. The bad news is I think these ones are harder than the last round. These are worth 2 points. Hints are available. Steals are possible. We're going to start with Pia. Take a word that means respectable. Respectable.
2: Yeah.
0: Add a letter to get a word that means thrive.
1: Oh, boy. Thrive. Respectable. Okay, respectable and thrive. Thrive might mean soar. I'm going to need a clue, 100%. And the thing is when you said respectable, I was like, 100%, that's where I'm going to take the clue. Okay. But then you said thrive, and I'm like, so I don't know which half I should take it for. I feel like respectable is going to be tricky.
0: Okay, also a kind of noun.
1: Oh, is that helpful?
0: It is.
1: Oh, Jennifer, not that assuring I know what this is. Okay, respectable, also a kind of noun.
0: What kinds of nouns are there?
2: Person, place, or thing.
1: Thank you, Andy. That's what I was
2: Noun
1: like.
2: Is a person, place, or thing.
1: Thank you. What kinds of nouns? Person, place, or thing. Yes. What does that even
0: so
1: mean?
0: So there are nouns like chair, and there are nouns like Peter.
1: Yeah. Name, yeah, person, place, or thing. None of those are a place. Andy, what are we going
2: to... I don't know. You need Jennifer on this one. She's just... I can hear her tapping her foot. She's so anxious to get in.
3: A little bit, yeah, a little bit.
1: I don't... I have absolutely also a kind of noun, and a kind of noun is a name. I am so not in any kind of sporting ring on this. I'm not even a spectator. I am like... outside of the venue on a cold winter's day without a jacket. In other words, I have zero clue.
0: All right.
3: No.
0: Luck of the draw. Andy, you get first chance to steal. Do you happen to know it? Or is Jennifer going to crush this?
1: She's outside with me too, but
2: I know. We're begging for tickets. We can't even get in. We have empty pockets right now.
0: All right. I heard a noise that indicated Jennifer might have it. Respectable, add a letter to get thrive. What do you have?
3: A proper noun and prosper.
0: That is correct. Respectable is proper. You add an S to get prosper for thrive.
3: Yep.
0: I promise they were harder and I kept my promise.
2: How does the brain work? Jennifer, what actually went through your head?
3: I don't know. I don't know. The clue, the hint helped a lot.
0: Yes. It's the same kind of brain that when I look at the name Andy Petrillo, I think, call Interpol. It's that. It's that exact thing. All right, Andy.
1: She might have to call Interpol for help with these games.
2: No kidding. I just want you to know that that entire time, Scooby-Doo was going through my head. That was it.
0: Many people report hearing the Charlie Brown teacher voice.
2: Oh, yeah.
3: Oh, yeah.
2: Yes.
0: All right, Andy, you're up next.
2: Oh, boy.
0: There is a hint available for either end of this. For 2 points, take a word that means to doctor, as in medically, to doctor, to provide medical service, and add a letter to get a word for menace.
2: Menace. Okay, hold on. Let me just spell that correct. Dennis the Menace. So to doctor, menace, add a word, letter, wait. Oh my goodness, Jennifer.
1: What is that sound other than we know you have it?
0: Jennifer has to keep making up new sounds for all the ones she knows.
2: Oh my good. So, what is a clue?
0: I'm going to give you the second word hint. Mm. If someone states they're going to do you harm, they're making a what?
2: Threat.
0: Okay. Can you subtract a letter from threat to get?
2: Treat.
0: There it is.
3: Da, da, da, da.
2: That's it.
0: Well played, Andy. That is the answer. You've done it, Andy.
2: I shocked myself.
1: This is like you were like the Olympian who no one thought, others thought they could win, but they themselves thought, I'm not going to podium. And you just podium finished.
2: You know what that is? That's called short track speed skating. When everyone ahead of you just like decides to take each other out, they crash into the boards and I just coasted.
0: Well, you did it. Way to coast as everyone else knocked themselves into the boards. Well, here's the situation. Pia is at 4. Andy is at 6. Jennifer is at 6. This last question will go to Jennifer. If Jennifer gets it right, it's over. If she does not, the other two players could either tie or win, depending who it is. Here we go, Jennifer.
3: Yes.
0: For the win. Hint is available. Take a word that means determination. Add a letter to get rubbish. This is, I think, the hardest one. Take a word that means determination. Add one letter to get rubbish. Hints available.
3: Yeah, I'm going to take a hint for determination, please.
0: If you're highly resolved, you have a strong blank to succeed.
2: Oh, I got this one.
0: Oh, interesting. The Jennifer may become the Jennifer.
3: Will to succeed.
0: Can you add a letter to get rubbish?
3: Swill.
0: And there is the gold medal performance.
2: Wow. You had that, Andy?
4: I had the will, and then I was looking, and just as she said it, I went, son of a...
1: Yeah, son of a will.
0: Determination is will, add an S to get swill, which means rubbish. So, our winner, our champion today from Annapolis Royal, it is Jennifer. Congratulations.
1: Yay. Jennifer, yay.
3: I can breathe now.
0: I think it's fair to say that from the beginning, Jennifer was not messing around with this. Jennifer just swatted those questions away. A little work on that hardest one. Jennifer, this is the moment where you're on the air with Andy Petrillo, and Andy asks, what do you think led to this victory?
3: Luck.
1: Sure. It's years of practice conditioning. I'd like to thank my family without their support.
3: Training.
0: It's my mom driving me to puzzle practice at 5 in the morning on Saturdays. Standing in the sand stands, drinking a coffee. We'd like to bring you the human stories behind the champions. Andy.
4: This was fun.
0: Thank you for playing, Andy. You're a great sport in all senses, and it was a real pleasure to have you on today.
4: Thank you for having me.
0: Jennifer, our champion.
3: Yes.
0: You claim to be nervous. I don't think you were that nervous. I think you crushed it. Well done.
3: Thank you. It was so fun.
0: Thank you, players. Thank you, listeners. And that has been That's Puzzling.
1: Thank you, Peter. 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Now, do you think you have what it takes to enter the Puzzle Dome? 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You have until the end of the day on Sunday, August 9th, to submit your creation. The winner is going to join us in September and receive a Sunday Magazine coffee mug or notebook. I'm Pia Chattopadhyay. 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

0: Good afternoon. It's 1:30. I'm Robert Zimmerman. This is CBC Radio 1. In the news, the wildfire burning near Clinton has led to new evacuation orders. Hundreds of properties around Green Lake are now being threatened. People pushed out of their homes are being told to head north to Prince George if they need lodging. 15 people, many of them seniors, had to be rescued after a fire at an apartment building in New Westminster. Crews were called to the fire near 5th Avenue and 8th Street just after 6 o'clock last night. Some of the seniors had to be carried down ladders by first responders. There were no serious injuries. And WestJet says negotiations with flight attendants have not resulted in an agreement, and it will begin parking aircraft. The company says the proactive measure minimizes the risk of stranding guests and planes. The airline says it remains active at the bargaining table. And now taking a look at the forecast for Metro Vancouver and the Fraser Valley. Lots of sunshine this afternoon with highs in the mid-20s, a low of 16 with periods of rain tonight, periods of rain again tomorrow with a risk of thunderstorms. There's a slight chance of showers on Sunday, but lots of sunshine Monday, Tuesday, and Wednesday. Right now it's 23 and mainly sunny.
1: Welcome to Laugh Out Loud in the Summer. I'm your host, Ali Hassan. So this weekend is a long weekend in most places in Canada. It's actually one of the most unique holidays because it has a different name across the country. It's called British Columbia Day, Saskatchewan Day, New Brunswick Day in those provinces. In Alberta, it's Heritage Day. It's Natal Day in Nova Scotia, Terry Fox Day in Manitoba. In St. John's, Newfoundland, they have Regatta Day, but it's on Wednesday. Or the next nicest day if the weather isn't good. Basing it on the weather in one of the most unpredictable climate zones in Canada, the Northwest Territories, and none of it are role models for the rest of us as far as I'm concerned. It's just called civic holiday in those areas. What has all of this got to do with comedy, you ask? Nothing, but you're enjoying a long weekend, and we're happy to add some comedy to it. This first comedian arrived on the comedy scene late in life, but made up for it quickly and impressively. She was recently a contestant on Canada's Got Talent. From the 905 Festival in Oshawa a couple years back, here is Kathy Boyd.
2: Hey. Anybody see me on Canada's Got Talent? That's about right. I don't care. They don't just take anyone. You know, you have to have talent. But you also have to be kind of unique, you know? So in my case, it was probably because I'm not your stereotypical comic. I have a car. I'm not sure how they found out, but that was the clincher. I know why they took me. I wasn't born yesterday. That's why they took me. I don't even use that expression anymore. That's like someone with ADD saying, oh, I'm so excited. You know, or someone with OCD, well, I hate to repeat myself. But I don't care, this face got me on Canada's Got Talent. You know, and I can remember when this face used to be able to stop traffic. Yeah, I was a school crossing guard at the time. Yeah, now the only way I stop traffic is if I push that pedestrian crossway button. And even then, the other day, a guy almost ran into me. Yeah, he said, sorry, I didn't see you. I said, you didn't see me? According to my BMI chart, you should have seen two of me. High five. But I have a TV credit now, you know, so, you know, you don't see too many people that look like me on TV, right? Well, it was that one lady that did the news there They gave her her walk-in papers. Apparently, while she still could. Anyway, you know, Andy Warhol said we'd all eventually get our 15 minutes of fame. I just assumed mine would come in the guise of some drunken domestic dispute on my front lawn. But who am I kidding? I don't live in Oshawa. I live in Toronto, and I don't have a front lawn. But anyway, I'm happy to be here. I'm happy we can all get together once again, you know, because COVID's been brutal, no question. Yeah. My husband told me to shoot him before ever putting him in a long-term care facility. Of course, I said, well, why wait? Anyway, but I love performing. I love being on the road. Not to brag, but I get around. Which is also the rumor I'm trying to spread about myself. You know, in order to get more gigs. So thanks, Ian. Yeah. You know, you meet interesting people when you're on the road. I was in Ottawa, driving up there on Highway 7 alongside the Freedom Convoy protesters. Yeah. They all had big trucks, you know, and flags and signs. My body, my choice. Yeah. I saw a lot of those bodies. And that couldn't have been their first choice. No. Not even close. No wonder they're so angry. I'll tell you who doesn't like it when I'm on the road. My husband, he doesn't like it at all when I'm on the road. He's always worried I'm going to get hit on, you know, for obvious reasons. And I tell him, look, no one's going to hit on me. I never get hit on. In fact, I could be a piñata and not get hit on. And he said, well, I don't believe that, you know, because I tend to lie a lot. So I said, well, I could be the only woman in a room with Bill Cosby. And he would sedate himself. So the idiot bought that one. I'll tell you, his go-to gift, you know, for most occasions is typically flowers. But this year I told him, you know what? If you insist on buying me something that's just going to be dead in a few days, buy me some batteries. You know, for the remote. Anyway, those are some of the jokes that didn't make it onto Canada's Got Talent. Let me tell you a little bit about me. I am the mother of four. Yeah, three would have been good. No, I'd have been good with three. I have three girls and a boy. I love my son. One of my girls, she's a baker. I call her my flower child. Yeah. And my oldest, she's well off. Yeah. I call her every day. Two of my kids have kids of their own, you know, which makes me amazing. One of them, she ran track for OFSA. You guys all know OFSA, right? She's really fast, yeah. I told her when I was in high school, the guys all said I was pretty fast too. Anyone in here remember me? Oddly enough, I never ran track, and they all played hockey. I was a hockey mom. Yeah. But I can tell you, I never once got into a fight in the stands. And I took that crap right out to the parking lot where it belonged. Anyway, I just celebrated 33 years of marriage. Yeah, thanks. I went out to dinner. Yeah, still not sure what my husband did that night. He was a little annoyed with me because I told him I was going to perform for 8 guys. Could happen. I said, well, I'm getting paid, you know, so he said break a leg, but I did get really mad. So for the first time in my life, I checked out some dating websites. Yeah. Are any of you familiar with eHarmony or OkCupid? 1-800-GOT-JUNK? Go ahead and laugh, but apparently those guys drive some big trucks. I think it's a euphemism for something. They even asked me what size truck I wanted. Anyway, I'm going to find out on Tuesday. Yeah. You know, people will often ask me, Kathy, what's the secret? What's the secret to a long relationship? I don't know. I think it's different for everyone, right? But in my case, you know, if I had to think about it, it was probably the threat of gaining sole custody of the kids. Yeah, that would do it. Yeah, I'm not crazy about getting older, I can tell you that much. Yeah, it's too many reminders out there. My kids are texting me in all caps now. I think they think I'm deaf. So I've decided to focus on the positives of getting older, you know, because there are some. For one thing, you can't get pregnant. You know, because of that whole having to have sex to get pregnant thing. And I've stopped pretending to be nice to people I really don't care for. You know, like my kids. My husband's not crazy about getting older either. Yeah, he's just a little more than concerned, you know, with the performance. You know, of his pension. So he changed investors. Yeah, he continued to list me as his sole beneficiary. However, he listed my occupation was homemaker. I said, wow, am I building houses for Habitat for Humanity? You couldn't come up with one other thing to write down there. Because right off the top of my head, widow came to mind. years. He's not that bad, really. He's not that bad. Anytime he leaves the house, he'll say, can I pick something up for you? That's nice, right? Every time. The other day I said, could you get me some rapid wrinkle remover? And then he started. You're as pretty as the day I met you. I wouldn't change a thing. Just think of them as laugh lines. They add character. I love you just the way you are. I said, that's awesome. But it's for the laundry. You guys have been awesome. I gotta go start my car. Thanks a lot, everybody.
1: That is Kathy Boyd. You can check her out on Instagram and download her latest album, Nearly Departed. All right, one announcement today. We've got a live show at the Cape Breton Comedy Festival in a couple of weeks. We're back at the Inverary Resort in Baddeck on Wednesday, August 19th, with a stellar lineup of comedians, including Luba Magnus, Chris Halliff, Gavin Crawford, and many more. 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All right, let's get back to our show. This next comedian performs all over Canada and the U.S. She was one of the Just for Laughs new faces, and she's been on CTV's Roast Battle Canada from the 9 to 5 Comedy Festival a few years back. Here is Laura Leba.
3: This is kind of nice, right? We're all together in person. Yeah. Yes. I don't have to do Zoom comedy anymore. Oh, Lord. Watching comedy on Zoom is a real bummer. It's a real bummer. It feels like your friend was like, hey, you want to go see a Formula One race? And you were like, yeah. And then you get there and it's just a guy walking around his kitchen island making car sounds, you know? Like, meow. This is sad. This is not why we're here. Tonight we're together. I'll tell you a bit about me. I've been feeling a little disconnected from my friends recently. And it's primarily because I do not watch reality television. And it's not because I think there's anything wrong with reality television, okay? I just think it's destroying the fabric of our society, you know? And no judgment, okay? No judgment if you watch it, all right? We all do things we're not proud of. Sometimes I forget to call my grandmother after my grandfather has died. Done that twice now. Bit of a whoopsie on my part. So if your thing is reality shows, that's fine. It's just not for me, you know? Because firstly, can you ever really capture reality if people know they're being watched? No, I don't think so. So I think all reality shows should just be footage from CCTV cameras. Or they should be shows about people who are unknowingly in the background of other people's videos, right? And this would solve one of my major issues with reality shows, which is that reality shows make stability look boring and they make chaos look exciting, right? So people watch these shows and they feel dissatisfied with their own lives. But if you were forced to watch a show about, say, five people trying to split the check at the end of a meal, you might think your own life is a bit more exciting, right? This show, by the way, would be called Party of Five. Good title, right? I also have an idea for a show. It's called Whose Line Is It Anyway? Okay, it's a show about a group of fishermen whose lines are all tangled, okay? And they're just trying to figure out, like, whose line is it anyway, you know? And that is a season-long arc, too, okay? That's not one episode. The other thing about reality shows is that they're terrible for women, okay? They're terrible for women because they make women look crazy because they largely feature crazy women, all right? But that's just because our crazy is marketable, you know? You can take our crazy and turn it into a reality show. Men's crazy is a little less marketable, you know? It's why there is a show called Dance Moms, but there's not a show called Hockey Dads. That's a scary show. That's not a reality show. That's a true crime docuseries, right? And by the way, my issue with reality television, it does not extend to any other television programming, okay? I love TV. I love it more than anything. It's the only thing I love, frankly. When I'm in a social setting with people who don't watch TV, I don't know what to do. I don't know what to talk about. Okay, I have these family members who are very like, oh, we don't really watch TV, you know, we just read textbooks and practice calligraphy. Okay? And then I was at dinner with them recently, and I was talking about, like, some medical TV show. And one of them goes, you know what? I actually cannot watch shows like that. Because as a doctor, I understand all the medical jargon. And so I can't just relax and enjoy the show. And then another one of them was like, oh my God, that's like me with shows about lawyers, you know? It just feels like I'm at work. And then another one of them was like, that's like me with shows about people who are in successful relationships and can run 10K. It's like, ah, I'm looking in a mirror, you know? And I was like, I totally get it. Personally, I cannot watch shows about people who are having a really unpleasant time at dinner with their families. It's too real, you know? It's like looking in a mirror. They're cool, they're nice, they're smart, you know, they teach me stuff. They're like, oh, did you know that this Greek philosopher was blah, blah, blah in the 1970s or whatever? And I'm like, did you know that toots are short, but farts are loud? I learned that from a 7-year-old that I nanny for, and I could not agree more, you know? I nannied for many years. I really enjoyed it. I really enjoyed being a nanny. I don't want my own children, okay? And that really bothers people for some reason. They're like, Laura, you have to have kids. It is so joyful. You know, it's just full of joy. And I'm like, okay, then why do you pay me to watch them? You know? Shouldn't I be paying you for all the free joy? I get my parents. I understand why my parents want me to have kids. Okay, they want to be grandparents. Fine. Why does my second cousin Shirley care if I have kids? What is her stake in all of this? You know, she really needs me to create another human that she's vaguely related to. Oh, Laura, you have to have a kid. I have always dreamed about the day I would become a second cousin once removed. Who cares, you know? And I love kids. I love kids. They're so smart and funny and disgusting. Disgusting. I cannot tell you how many times a day as a nanny I would just be wordlessly handed a booger as if it was an important document of some kind. It's like, thank you. I'll get this up to legal. What do you want me to do with this? You know? There was this one kid. He was so funny. He was so disgusting, okay? He was always doing a new thing. That's how his mom framed it so it sounded cute. Oh, he's doing this new thing. You're gonna love it. Brayden is doing this new thing where he says he's pregnant and then he just poops on the floor. So, you know, you're gonna laugh. You're gonna love it. You're gonna laugh. Do clean it up though, you know? Just quick poll of the crowd. Anyone here have pretty bad Raptors fever? Anyone get Raptors fever? No, just me? Okay, I'll admit it. I had really bad Raptors fever for a while. Raptors fever is where you make out with the guy inside the Raptors mascot and he gives you COVID. None of you had that? Good for you. Good for you. I wasn't proud to have it. The sad part is I'm not even that into basketball. I just love mascots, you know? I'm not a big fan of sports in general, which it sucks. It's not liking sports sucks, okay? I'm telling you. I wish I liked sports. It seems so fun to like sports, you know? I don't love anything the way sports fans love sports. None of my interests are like, oh, you know, I'm wearing a T-shirt and some stranger's wearing the same T-shirt, and I'm like, blah, blah. T-shirt, same T-shirt, you know? I don't have interests like that. I don't paint my face to listen to a podcast. I'm like, oh, I found a new journaling prompt. Let's light the city on fire, you know? That's not what my life is like. I wish I had more, like, social interests. Like, sports is a social interest, and then you meet people. Right? I don't have interests like that, and so I don't meet people, and so I don't meet potential romantic suitors anywhere. I have friends, they'll just meet people wherever they go. It's so impressive, you know? My friend's like, oh, I met this cute guy at the library. I'm like, why were you drunk at the library? And so you need the apps. You need these dating apps to meet people. But they're such a crapshoot, okay? They're terrible. Because you can't get, like, a real sense of a person on the apps, you know? You can match with somebody, and they seem really, like, cute and nice and smart and funny. And then you go on a date, and they're like, hi, my name is Richard. And you're like, I have to go. Richard, I have to go now. You know? And then what do you do in that situation? Like, truly, this is why I don't date. Because what do you do? I don't want to spend even a moment with somebody that I don't want to spend time with. Okay? I want to get out of there. So you really only have three options. The first is that you can be honest, which is insane. You know? Just be like, oh, it's not a vibe. Gotta go. That's crazy. The second option is you make up an emergency. Right? You get a text, oh my God, I have to go. My cat just joined a gang. I have to go home and scare him straight, you know? My favorite option is by far the most cowardly option, okay? But it is the one I go with the most often. You just act really weird and creepy until they leave. Yeah, it's pretty effective. You just say weird, out-of-pocket things. Be like, you know, technically, it's not illegal to kill a bunch of squirrels. Huh? Be like, oh, did you ever just look up at the moon and wonder how the Jews get it to stay up there? You know? I'm a Jew. I can make jokes about the moon, okay? We put it there, you know? The apps are also like a very mean place. They're very mean. People put these really like discriminatory things in their profiles, but they use this kind of cryptic online language, so it makes it okay, you know? They'll be like, looking for a girl that goes to the gym and eats three small meals per day. Thin women only, right? Looking for a guy who has to duck when he goes under a doorway. That doorway can't be shorter than 5'10". No shorties, right? Then you get the weird racist ones, you know? Looking for a girl that can comfortably time travel to any decade. You know? Looking for a guy that would be allowed to join my country club. My country club doesn't allow Jews, you know? That one's less subtle. Then you get the weirdly specific ones, you know? Looking for somebody where, if they die, I never have to see their face again. No twins. Right? All right, guys, I've been Laura Lebo. Thank you so much.
4: That is Laura Lebo. You can find her at Laura Lebo Comedy on Instagram and check out her album, Sidelined. And that is our show. My thanks today to the 905 Comedy Festival, sound engineers Kyle Kudasevich, Doug Doctor, and Aronde Williams, and a special thanks to my producer, Lee Pitts. And finally, thank you for listening to Laugh Out Loud on CBC Radio. My name is Ali Hassan, and I'll see you back here real soon.
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10: This is CBC News from Vancouver. Good afternoon. I'm Tarnjeet Parmar. WestJet is beginning to park its 737 aircraft across its network as a possible strike by the airline's flight attendants looms. The airline says this measure will help prevent travelers and planes from being stranded abroad. Despite the wind down, the company says it's still bargaining with flight attendants to try and reach a negotiated deal. At YVR, some travelers shared their thoughts.
11: I usually fly WestJet. I am a member of that. I haven't flown Air Canada in years, and I think that definitely influenced my decision, for sure.
12: Potentially, like, getting back might be a problem, but that's about it.
10: WestJet's flight attendants issued a 72-hour strike notice yesterday, and the airline responded with a 72-hour lockout notice. More than 4,400 flight attendants could be off the job starting late Saturday night. Evacuation orders linked to the massive Pear Lake wildfire in BC's Cariboo region have been expanded. More than 1,100 properties near Clinton and 70 Mile House are impacted. The 536 added today are on the north and south side of Green Lake. Colton Davies is an information officer with the Thompson-Nicola Regional District.
13: Probably about 50-60% are full-time residents, so there's lots of people who are there as their home. A lot of people would have not gone to the lake if they were planning to use a vacation property this weekend based on the alert. Somebody was concerned about a wedding that was supposed to be happening at the lake this weekend. Obviously unfortunate that the areas had to be put on evacuation order this morning due to the Pear Lake fire.
10: That fire, now mapped at more than 732 square kilometers, is one of almost 50 burning out of control. Across the province, 126 are listed as active, with more strong winds and hot, dry conditions expected this weekend. U.S. President Donald Trump is hailing an agreement to disarm Hamas as a big step for the Middle East. The militant group has agreed to lay down its weapons so long as Israel complies with its own commitments under the deal. That includes stopping its almost daily attacks on Gaza and withdrawing its troops to an agreed-upon line. Trump today claims Israel is satisfied with those terms.
14: Most people said that would be a deal that would be undoable. Now, will it go through its ups and downs? It's a very complex situation over there. The people are very complex and difficult.
10: Israeli Prime Minister Benjamin Netanyahu has not commented publicly on that agreement. Some Israeli officials have opposed that deal, saying Israel will not withdraw any troops until after Hamas is disarmed and dismantled. The Independent Police Watchdog Agency has been advised of an incident last night that claimed the life of a person in Surrey. It happened just after 11 o'clock when a police officer pulled over a vehicle on Highway 10. Surrey police say the driver tried to flee on foot and was hit by a passing vehicle in the eastbound lanes. Highway 10 was closed overnight for that investigation. The Independent Investigations Office looks into all incidents involving police that result in death or in serious injury. And Spanish authorities say about 25,000 migrants have voluntarily returned to Morocco. They were among tens of thousands of people who entered Spanish territory in the North African nation yesterday. Julia Chapman has the details.
15: Una violación de la integridad territorial de España.
16: Spain's Prime Minister Pedro Sanchez says the exclave has come under attack. On a visit to Ceuta, he blamed trafficking gangs for encouraging crossings and vowed to send everyone back. The Spanish military have arrived as reinforcements, but their numbers are dwarfed by the scale of the influx. Officials say a recent Supreme Court decision could explain the incident. It ruled that migrants can't automatically be returned home if they enter Spain's African exclaves by sea. But as the authorities struggle to deal with the sheer number of migrants, some are already leaving. This man from Tangier says he hasn't slept or eaten, so he's going home. Spanish officials say half of the migrants have already returned home, and more are leaving by the hour. Julia Chapman, CBC News, London.
10: And that is the CBC News from Vancouver. 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
17: Taking a look at the forecast in the Okanagan Similkameen, sunny and hazy, a high of 33 degrees. In the Shuswap, sunshine, local smoke, a high of 27. In the Columbias, mainly sunny, a high of 29. Widespread smoke in the boundary, a high of 32. Kootenai Region's local smoke, a high of 32. And in the Elk Valley, sunshine, local smoke, and a high near 31.
18: Welcome to CBC Music Live. I'm Odario Williams. We're at Massey Hall in Toronto for part two of Oscar Peterson at 100, a Canadian celebration, a tribute to jazz piano legend Oscar Peterson. Well, here's his daughter, Celine Peterson.
19: Please welcome back Mike Downs, Mark McLean, and give a very warm welcome to Sean Nimmons on piano.
18: So Sean, along with bassist Mike Downs and drummer Mark McLean, are three of the many current Canadian jazz artists you'll hear in this show. Sean Nimmons is the grandson of the late, great Canadian clarinetist and composer, Phil Nimmons.
20: Hi there. Just want to say a couple quick words about this song. I know we're here to celebrate Oscar, and he's a true hero of mine and obviously a monumental figure in the worlds of jazz. He's a Canadian icon, one of the greatest Canadians of all time, in my opinion. And but I wanted to talk about this song that we're playing. It's called Noreen's Nocturne. It was written for my grandmother, Noreen. Oscar, Noreen, and my grandfather, Phil, were great friends in the 1960s. And as has been alluded to already, they were great pranksters and great jokers. And Noreen was a classical pianist. And so Oscar wrote this piece for her called Noreen's Nocturne. And as you will hear, it's very un-nocturne-like. As a bit of a challenge for her to see, you know, hey, can you... Well, let's see what you do with this kind of thing. So that was back then, and this is a real honor to be able to play this piece that was part of their friendship, you know, 60 years ago, and continue the friendship between our families and continue the tradition, the rich tradition that Oscar is such a big part of here in Canada. So without further ado, this is Noreen's Nocturne.

0: That's Marine's Nocturne with Sean Nimmons on piano, Mike Downs on bass, and Mark McLean on drums. Three of the many current Canadian jazz artists paying tribute to Oscar Peterson in this hour of CBC Music Live. Here again is Oscar's daughter, Celine Peterson.
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2: It is such a privilege to be here, and even more of a privilege to get to sing this beautiful song with both the music and the lyrics written by Oscar Peterson. This is a beautiful song called Why Think About Tomorrow, and I hope you enjoy it.

0: Thank you very much. Sean Nimmons, Mike Downs, Mark McClain, Guy Schwager. Thank you.
1: That's Katie George and Friends with Oscar Peterson's song, Why Think About Tomorrow. I'm Odario Williams. You're listening to CBC Music Live. Here's a man who knew Oscar Peterson very well, former Premier of Ontario and Canadian Ambassador to the United Nations, the Honorable Bob Rae.
2: Oscar was a dear friend of Arlene's and mine, and I just wanted to say a few words about him tonight. When Oscar died in the winter of 2007, you may remember that every radio and television show reminded us of his greatness. And it took so many different forms when he performed. The driving versatility of the young man, and we've heard some of that in the wonderful performances tonight. The confidence of his middle years and the elegiac wistfulness of the old man in winter. There was a celebration of life for Oscar at that time in which many great musicians were able to pay tribute to him in an unforgettable event at Roy Thomson Hall. And I have to say that tonight has been every bit as wonderful and unforgettable, a tribute to Oscar and to his spirit. Once again tonight, we're celebrating the 100th anniversary of Oscar's birth. Oscar was born in the neighborhood known as Little Burgundy in Montreal. His father and mother insisted he take piano lessons and could only have wondered at the talent that emerged so quickly. Oscar has told us of the sadness at the early loss of his brother Fred, who Oscar always said was a better player than me, if you can imagine such a thing. But it was his sister Daisy who really taught him and insisted on embracing the discipline as well as the beauty of music. He was a kid who wasn't afraid to fight back when faced with racism, a young man who quickly rose to the top of the Montreal jazz scene, was discovered by Norman Granz, who heard him on the radio in a cab in Montreal and insisted in going back to the club where he was playing and then signed him up to play at Carnegie Hall. His takeoff as an international star electrified audiences all over the world, from New York to Tokyo to Montreux to Paris and

0: Berlin, the composer and teacher, the great Canadian patriot, the friend, and at the end, the gentle and wise companion, husband, and father. What a man he was. Un homme de chaleur, de générosité, de gentillesse, qui avant tout aimait son pays, son cher Canada. Like all of us, he was at once simple and complicated. He loved to laugh, to kibitz, to tease. As Celine just said, he played jokes of all kinds on all of us. He was a proud man who felt strongly about what he had achieved. He was demanding in ways that I think would perhaps surprise some of you. He was not an easygoing person. He expected a huge amount of himself, and he expected a great deal of others. The banter of the jazz fraternity and the kind of give and take that goes on, his sense of humor, should never conceal Oscar's rock-hard determination to make every single thing he did, every performance that he and those playing with him could do. And he applied the same standard to those who broadcast his music and those who wrote about it. And I also know that I have a feeling that if he could say something to me after tonight, he would thank me, of course, and then say, but, you know, there's a few things that you failed to mention. And he's right. He was fiercely loyal to his friends. And Arlene and I were very lucky to be numbered among them. He could not have been kinder, more generous, or more caring. And when I was defeated, as you may recall, the first time, you know, it happens. No one could have been kinder or more generous, because he knew what ups and downs were all about. And he knew there were times when you were in vogue and times when you were not so much so. The Oscar that I knew was a man of candor, bluntness, and courage. I knew him as a great Canadian and a public servant. And he deeply, deeply cared about the dignity of every person. And he was deeply, deeply offended when he saw that dignity being affronted. And in the challenges and struggles that we have today, I have no doubt at all where Oscar Peterson would be. None whatsoever.
1: That's the Honorable Bob Ray. Here once again is this evening's onstage host, Oscar Peterson's daughter, Celine Peterson.
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1: Thompson Egbo Egbo is a Toronto composer and pianist who was once featured in a Canadian Heritage Minutes episode portraying a young Oscar Peterson.

0: That's Oscar Peterson's composition, Requiem, with Thompson Egbo Egbo on piano, Mike Downs on bass, and Mark McLean on drums. I'm Odario Williams. You're listening to CBC Music Live on CBC Radio 1. 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
1: Good morning. Here are your headlines from the CBC Vancouver newsroom. I'm Tarnjeet Parmar. Evacuation orders linked to the massive Pear Lake wildfire in the Cariboo region have been expanded. More than 1,100 properties near Clinton and 70 Mile House are now impacted. The 536 added today are on the north and south side of Green Lake. That fire is more than 732 square kilometers and is one of almost 50 burning out of control in BC. The Independent Police Watchdog Agency has been advised of an incident last night that claimed the life of a person in Surrey. It happened just after 11 o'clock when a Surrey police officer pulled over a vehicle on Highway 10. They say the driver tried to flee on foot and was hit by a passing vehicle in the eastbound lanes. Highway 10 was closed overnight for that investigation. And several residents had to be rescued after a fire at an apartment building in New Westminster last night. Crews were called to the fire near 5th Avenue and 8th Street just after 6 p.m. Fire crews and police helped 15 residents, many of them were seniors, to help them get to safety. Some of the seniors had to be carried down ladders by first responders. There were no serious injuries. Two police officers were treated in hospital for smoke inhalation, but they have since been released. Those are your headlines from the CBC Vancouver newsroom. For more news anytime, you can go to the website cbc.ca/bc, or you can use the CBC News app.
0: Welcome back to CBC Music Live. I'm Odario Williams. We're at Massey Hall in Toronto for part two of Oscar Peterson at 100, a Canadian celebration. It's a tribute to jazz piano legend Oscar Peterson for what would have been his 100th birthday. Well, honoring Oscar in this concert is a diverse cast of current Canadian jazz artists. Here's this evening's music director, drummer Jim Doxis.
2: We're going to welcome back to the stage Jody Prosnick, as well as a wonderful pianist, maybe new to some, but very familiar to others, from Montreal, a very good friend. Please give a warm welcome to Tory Butler.
0: Well, Tory Butler is a pianist, composer, and arranger based in Oscar Peterson's hometown of Montreal.

0: I'm Odario Williams. You're listening to part two of Oscar Peterson at 100, a Canadian celebration. A tribute to jazz piano legend Oscar Peterson on CBC Music Live. Here again is drummer Jim Doxis.
1: Tory Butler on the piano from Oscar Peterson's 1964 recording of West Side Story. That was Jet Song. We're going to highlight some other collaborations that OP had, primarily with the great trumpetist Clark Terry. Please give a warm welcome to Lex French on the trumpet, Andrew McAnch, yeah, and Kevin Turcotte.

0: That's Brotherhood of Man with pianist Tory Butler, bassist Jody Prosnick, drummer Jim Doxis, and trumpeters Lex French, Andrew McCanch, and Kevin Turcotte. I'm Odario Williams. You're listening to CBC Music Live. The final guest of the evening is the great jazz pianist Oliver Jones. Now, he grew up in the same Montreal neighborhood as the Peterson family and studied piano with Oscar's sister, Daisy Peterson Sweeney. Here's part of what he had to say about his close friend and mentor, Oscar Peterson.
1: I am so honored to have known him for at least 85 years. I'm eternally grateful to the Peterson family, not only for Oscar, but for Daisy. My good friend, Chuck Peterson, and May. Back in those days, I'm going back a little bit, it just was not possible to think of a career in music, and especially jazz music. But the most wonderful thing happened back 100 years ago. The greatest jazz pianist in the world was born in our country. Oscar Peterson.

Every time I think of beautiful tunes, I think of Oscar and the effect that he had, the ability to have the piano become part of who he was. Played with such distinction and elegance. There was no fooling with him when he sat down to play. But beautiful tunes.

You just heard the great Canadian jazz pianist Oliver Jones leading that performance of Oscar Peterson's classic, Hymn to Freedom. To finish up, Oscar Peterson at 100, a Canadian celebration, on stage at Massey Hall in Toronto. It's a beautiful show. Now, Canadian jazz legend Oscar Peterson would have turned 100 years old last August 15th. And very sadly, Oliver Jones himself passed away recently on July 22nd at the age of 91. Another huge loss for Canadian music. He will be missed. If you'd like to listen to this show again, go to CBC Listen and search for CBC Music Live. Thanks to Samantha Selsey, Steve Major, and Stephen McGrath of Massey Hall, and CBC Music's Judith Lynch for recording all that music and providing it to us. CBC Music Live is produced by Andrea Jin and Malcolm Gould. I'm Odario Williams. I hope you can join me next Friday afternoon for Georgia Harmer.

0: That's Georgia Harmer, recorded live at the Great Hall in Toronto. Hey, please join me next Friday afternoon for lots more of that concert on CBC Music Live, 2 p.m., half hour later in Newfoundland. 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I'm Odario Williams. Have a wonderful week. 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
3: Coming up, new evacuations due to BC wildfires. We're following the WestJet dispute. We'll hear from travelers scrambling to make alternate plans. And tens of thousands of migrants have pushed into a Spanish city on the coast of northern Africa. That's coming your way after the 3 o'clock news.
4: This is CBC News from Vancouver. Good afternoon, I'm Robert Zimmerman. WestJet says negotiations with flight attendants have not resulted in an agreement, and it's starting to park aircraft. The company says the proactive measure minimizes the risk of stranding guests and planes. Adam King is with the Labor Studies Program at the University of Manitoba and says the major issue remains the current pay system, which he calls outdated.
5: Now flight attendants are basically safety professionals. They have a lot of other responsibilities that are mandated by regulation federally. And what happens is that they're often doing a lot of those tasks undercompensated and sometimes without compensation at all.
4: Passengers are being offered a one-time change or cancellation without fees if they're traveling before August 4th. The wildfire burning near Clinton has led to new evacuation orders. Properties around Green Lake are now being threatened. Colton Davies with the Thompson-Nicola Regional District says more than 1,100 properties are at risk, including more than 500 added this morning.
6: That includes the subdivision right on the lake, kind of the surrounding area a bit to the south that was on evacuation alert. Hutchison Road, Tabert Roads, the Caribou Regional District is also evacuated. The north end of Green Lake.
4: District officials have also put 375 properties in the Loon Lake area under evacuation orders. Almost 50 fires are listed as burning out of control in BC, with more strong winds and hot, dry conditions heading into the weekend. After a six-year hiatus, police officers will be allowed to march at this weekend's Vancouver Pride Parade. As Sohrab Sandhu reports, that decision is receiving some pushback from members of the local LGBTQ community.
7: For me, it's personal because I have trauma with policing.
8: Noah Westrom, a member of Vancouver's LGBTQ plus community, says for months they were unable to get a clear answer about if police would be marching at the Pride Festival. But now, an email from the event organizers confirms members of Out on Patrol will be present. Out on Patrol is a BC-based not-for-profit which supports two-spirit LGBTQ plus members of law enforcement. The decision to ban police participation at the parade came in 2020 after years of protests from Black Lives Matter and following the death of George Floyd. Westrom says the Vancouver Pride Society needs to be clear on why that decision has changed.
7: So hard to have to navigate something in the moment that you really weren't expecting.
8: The Vancouver Pride Society has told CBC News no uniformed VPD officers are participating in the parade, but won't disclose information about individual participation due to public safety protocols. Sohrab Sandhu, CBC News, Surrey.
4: BC ranchers are calling on the province to invest in more water storage after producers in the Shuswap were ordered to stop irrigating their forage crops this week. The province says the move is to protect vulnerable salmon from record low water levels. The CBC's Brady Strachan has the details.
9: The protection order covers more than 450 water users on the Salmon River, where severe drought has reduced stream flows. Fish biologist Eleanor McGrath says it's a last resort to save Chinook salmon.
10: These fish are fairly large in size, so they are especially susceptible to low stream flows.
9: Kevin Boone with the BC Cattlemen's Association says losing irrigation mid-season will cost ranchers in extra feed costs. He says long-term water storage solutions are needed.
11: We're asking government to invest in that because it's the future of the province and the food security for everybody in the province.
9: Water Minister Randine Neal points to $100 million in water investments, but agrees emergency shutoffs aren't sustainable.
12: We don't want to go through this again, so we are going to do everything we can to ensure they have enough water.
9: Producers hope those improvements come quickly so they aren't continually left footing the bill to save the river. Brady Strachan, CBC News, Kelowna.
4: And that's the CBC News from Vancouver. For news anytime, go to our website at cbc.ca/bc.
3: Thank you very much, Rob. Well, here we are, the last day of July, and On the Coast is collaborating with Radio West and All Points West today. We're broadcasting right across the province, and here we are on the edge of the BC Day long weekend. And BC's biggest wildfire is growing. Hundreds of properties have been added to the evacuation order, so we'll bring you an update on the Pear Lake fire in just a moment. 60,000 migrants crossed into a Spanish city in northern Africa over the space of just a couple of days. So we are going to check in with a reporter in Spain and talk about this. Also, it is Friday and Darius Madavi is going to be here later this half hour or later this hour. He needs a Friday trivia contestant. So if you're listening right now and you want to take part with us here on air, it's multiple choice, no pressure. We've got a nice CBC mug for someone if you do answer all of the questions or most of the questions correctly. If you'd like to play along with us here on air in about a half an hour's time at about 3:45, send us an email now, onthecoast@cbc.ca, onthecoast@cbc.ca. Please include your phone number, okay? Your phone number. Thank you very much. onthecoast@cbc.ca. And a happy Friday to you, Steve Jung.
13: And a very happy Friday to you as well, Gloria.
3: You know, we were wondering if people were getting a head start on the long weekend yesterday because we already saw traffic ramping up. But it seems like there are still a lot of people on the move today.
13: Oh, we certainly had a lot of folks trying to get in on the long weekend travel ahead of time yesterday. But it looks like at this time, we've also got some procrastinators, some people who are waiting until today to get out of town for the upcoming long weekend. Let's start really quickly at the borders, because this surprised both of us when we were just talking about it a couple minutes ago. But we're based on the camera footage that we have, traffic cameras at the local border crossings, quite a significant wait has really started to build up. And it's estimated that it's about an hour and a half wait time at both the Peace Arch border crossing and the Pacific Highway border crossing, and locally that means about an hour's wait time at some of the other crossings as well, or Altagrove and Sumas. Also here in the Lower Mainland, emergency road construction on Lougheed Highway between Old Dudney Trunk Road and Harris Road has the eastbound right lane still blocked, and in other parts of the province you're looking at about a 2 to 3 sailing wait eastbound on the Needles Ferry. This is because of the heavy volume today, lots of folks using that system too. There's a travel advisory in place for the Coquihalla Highway between exits 250 and 256 from Hope to Merritt due to major ongoing drainage construction. Lane closures are in place and they won't be removed over the course of the long weekend. With peak travel times today and also on Monday, expect some delays, carry extra food and water, plan for additional time on the road, and make sure you top off on fuel, or if you drive an electric vehicle, charge up as well. That's official guidance from the Ministry of Transportation here in BC. And the Silver Skagit Road is closed south of Flood Hope Road, all the way down to to the U.S. border due to the Hozamine Mountain wildfire in Washington state. So it looks like we're in for a busy afternoon as we get ready for a long weekend. More coming up in just a few minutes.
3: Wow, 90-minute delays at the borders. It's been a while since we've had those kinds of waits. Thank you very much for that, Steve. Now, around the province weather-wise, on the north coast, a mostly cloudy day with showers today, and that'll continue tomorrow. Highs around 17 degrees. For the northeast, Fort St. John and Fort Nelson, a mix of sun and cloud and a chance of evening showers or thunderstorms tonight. Your temperatures are around 25 degrees. Clouds and showers in the forecast for tomorrow and some smoky skies too. For the central interior in the Prince George area, mainly cloudy with possible thunderstorms this evening, highs to 23 degrees today. Tomorrow, it's going to be cloudy with showers, and you could have some thunderstorms in the mix tomorrow afternoon as well. For the southern interior, a sunny forecast with temperatures in the low 30s, but there is widespread smoke across the region, depending on where you are, and that smoke will likely persist tomorrow. The forecast is for sun and cloud and possible afternoon showers and thunderstorms tomorrow. For the southeast, sunny, but again, widespread smoke is blocking that sun in most areas. That'll continue tomorrow, and you'll notice some gusting winds as well in the southeast. And for the south coast, it's mainly cloudy with possible showers for the northern Vancouver Island today. A mix of sun and cloud for southern island communities. It's mostly sunny here in Metro Vancouver and the Fraser Valley, temperatures in the mid-20s. But more cloud and showers will be moving in right across the region overnight. Tomorrow's forecast for the south coast is for clouds and showers and possible thunderstorms. And then it should clear up beginning Sunday morning. We're back to a mainly sunny forecast for Sunday and for holiday Monday with temperatures in the low 20s. Okay, it's 10 minutes past 3 o'clock right now, and the Pear Lake wildfire is now threatening the village of Clinton. Today, 500 properties on the south side of Green Lake were added to the evacuation order. People have been told to leave immediately as that fire continues to expand. The CBC's Shelley Joyce has been keeping an eye on the wildfire situation, and she joins us now from Kamloops. Shelley, hello there.
14: Hi, Gloria.
3: So what's the latest information from the officials on the state of the Pear Lake fire?
14: Well, as you mentioned, there were actually around 1,000 homes or recreational properties evacuated earlier today. They were told to leave this morning. They got the call, I think it was around 8 o'clock this morning. So that includes properties on the north and south end of Green Lake, as well as around 375 addresses on Loon Lake Road that were put on evacuation order later on in the morning. I guess the big concern this weekend, and this is what everybody's talking about, is that there is a cold front expected to push into the region. And I think that is not the kind of thing you want to hear when fighting forest fires. This is Colton Davies. He is with the Thompson Cariboo Regional District.
15: So I'm hoping that we're not going to be affected by the fire and that all the trees around us are going to be okay. But I've put sprinklers up on the perimeter of the house and on my outbuildings. They're localized sprinklers. I didn't leave them turned on when I left. They'd be running water for 24 hours a day. I've been told possibly the structural firefighters would see the sprinklers on my house and the next door neighbor's house. And they may look at that and say we can save those houses if there's a fire close by.
14: Sorry about that, Gloria. So that clip wasn't the right one we were supposed to talk about. So Colton Davies from the TNRD was going to tell us about this cold front that was pushing in. And this is the thing he says. It's a huge concern. It's the last thing you want to hear when you're fighting forest fires. That cold front can cause very strong gusty winds and also accelerate fire behavior. The person you just heard from was Ian Harding. Now, he was evacuated from his, he sort of has a recreational property or sort of a summer home on Green Lake. He told me that the lake around the area is covered in chunks of ash and soot that's kind of lining the beach and the shore and also right out into the lake. And he said that he was glad that the evacuation order was put into effect this morning, that he says it gives everybody kind of a chance to stagger their way out, because he doesn't want, you know, sort of a surge of people evacuating all at the same time. And I actually, you know, sat down with him and chatted with him today and watched his phone. He brought up his phone and he was showing me the video that's being shown, like live video streaming from his cabin at the lake. So he's got all those cameras set up so he can watch it from here in Kamloops and see what's happening with the weather, with the fire as well. So he's keeping a real close eye on everything there.
16: Oh, still, can you just imagine watching a fire approaching your property and there's nothing you can do about it from afar? But I understand that need to want to keep in touch and keep up to date. And hey, Shelley, we have located the clip you were just referring to, so the first one there. So let's just hear that anyway.
17: Wildfire Service is concerned about a cold front, which is words you never want to hear when it comes to the weather forecast. When you're talking about a pretty large out of control wildfire, that basically means slightly lower temperatures and high wind gusts.
16: Yeah, those high wind gusts are a real worry, aren't they?
14: Mm-hmm, that's for sure. Yep.
16: Okay. So where are people being directed to go?
14: Okay, well, people are being told now to head towards Prince George. As you can imagine, most of these properties are rural properties. So with all of the animals, the livestock, the pets, it's pretty hard to find hotel rooms for, you know, cats, barn cats, chickens, farm dogs, that kind of thing. But the most important thing, I guess, that we keep hearing again and again is when you're on evacuation alert, that's the time to call your friends and your relatives and see if they have a spare room at their place or, like, you know, like room in their driveway for your camper or van or whatever, because searching for something at the last minute adds more stress to a stressful situation. I'm not sure if you have a third clip there. Let me know if you do.
16: Yes, we do. Yes, we do.
14: Okay. I spoke with a woman earlier today. She owns a farm. It's called Dream Chicks Hatchery and Farm. Her name's Catherine Walmsley. She's been working on breeding stock for 3 years. So she has nearly 100 chickens. She's on evacuation alert. Her farm is just outside of Lone Butte, BC, and she's got a very unique set of challenges when it comes to finding a place to go.
18: Trying to be a little more forward on our thought for trying to make sure we have a plan in place, that we have proper transportation available, and that we know where we're heading. Unfortunately, the reality is that there is nowhere to take a large group of small livestock animals. They are taking large livestock at the Stampede Grounds in Williams Lake and in Kamloops, which is great. So if you have horses or cows, then you can take those to those places. Unfortunately, with the biosecurity required for poultry, it is a little more challenging because you don't want to be bringing a bunch of different flocks to the same place.
14: So very complicated for somebody like Catherine Walmsley. So we'll be sort of staying in touch with her over the next little bit and see how things sort out throughout the weekend. I know that they're all kind of just sitting there on pins and needles.
16: Well, again, we're thinking about just how many spaces

0: had fireproofed the whole thing by using things like fire blankets, protection blankets, and fireproofing everything. So he was very hopeful that he would come home to his farm intact.
1: Listen, we really appreciate the update. Thank you very much.
0: Thank you so much.
1: That is the CBC's Shelley Joyce, host of Daybreak Kamloops. She has been monitoring the Pear Lake wildfire situation from Kamloops. Now, you are listening to On the Coast from CBC Vancouver. I'm Gloria Makarenko, but today we are broadcasting right across the province. So if you're usually tuned in to Radio West or All Points West, we're glad to have you along with us today. And of course, there are thousands of nervous travelers waiting to hear if their WestJet flight is going ahead as planned this weekend. The company announced they were parking 737 aircraft as the strike deadline approached. And while talks continue, travelers like the Pacific Voices Youth Choir in Abbotsford, they can only wait and see what happens. This youth choir was invited to Sweden to compete in the World Choir Games. And the CBC caught up with Sonia Hindmarsh, Pacific Voices Executive Director, and heard more about their predicament.
2: We are about half a plane, so we've been told, and we leave on Tuesday morning, and it's the long weekend. And so over the long weekend, we can hardly get anything done or call anyone for help. Yes. So we're taking 91 people along. 74 of those are singers, and the rest are chaperones and musical staff that are coming along to support the choir. We're quite nervous about this because we've invested $90,000 in airfare through WestJet. And we have been told that if we cancel our flights and rebook them, we actually don't get that money back. It gets put into a travel credit account. And so we cannot afford to now buy brand new flights for $200,000 because now the flights have all gone up. And we can't ask families to pay another $1,000 or $2,000 to get their kid on another flight. Over a year ago now, so it was about 14 months when they finally released where the next World Choir Games was going to be. And we did a big reveal for the kids, and they found out they were going to Sweden. Of course, they thought, hey, we've got to go to the IKEA there. Into this whole process is a lot of excitement. They are working hard. They are fundraising. Their parents are sacrificing. So we rehearse 1 to 2 times a week, have since September. So they've put a lot of work into this. Our hands are tied. We cannot do anything because financially we can't buy new flights. No one will book 90 tickets 3 days before. So I would say in the last few days, for sure, we felt the weight of this. And parents are wanting us too. And our parents are so wonderful, but they're nervous for us. And so we don't have many answers. We'll have an answer maybe a few hours before our flight. Hopefully something is resolved and we're hoping for a resolution. I think they're putting a lot of hope and trust in that adults will figure it out. These are kids. And behind every canceled flight, there are real people, there are real families. But our kids, I think they're trusting us as adults to lead them. And I think we are more nervous than they are, which we're really grateful for, but it would be absolutely devastating if we were split up on 10 different flights or if some didn't make it to the first competition, which is on August 7th. They've worked too hard for this to end up as a disaster.
1: Okay, so that was Sonia Hindmarsh, Executive Director of Pacific Voices. 90 choir members. Oh my goodness. We wish them all the best. But Steve, there are so many of those travel interrupted stories right across the country as we wait and watch to see what happens with those talks. We're on it. We'll let you know as soon as we have news. And right now, news on the traffic front with Steve Jung.
3: In Langley, there's a stall eastbound on Highway 1 after 232nd Street. It's blocking the right lane. Keep in mind there is some emergency road construction on Lougheed Highway between Old Dewdney Trunk Road and Harris Road. Eastbound right lane still blocked by that work, and that's leading to some pretty significant delays. We're seeing a 2 to 3 sailing wait eastbound on the Needles Ferry. Delays mostly due to heavy volume today. Lots of people using that system. And a reminder of a travel advisory for the Coquihalla Highway between exits 250 and 256 between Hope and Merritt. This is due to major ongoing drainage construction and lane closures are in place. They won't be removed over the course of the weekend. With peak travel today and also this upcoming holiday Monday, expect some additional delays. Make sure you pack a

0: little bit of extra food and water, and plan for additional time on the road. That's according to some guidance from the BC Ministry of Transportation. And we're taking a look at some ferry sailings on the BC Ferries system this afternoon. And if you're traveling from Tawasin to Swartz Bay in Victoria, all sailings for remaining for today pretty much full up on reserved vehicle space and drive-up space. So if you need to get on one of those ferries, consider walking on as a foot passenger. We'll have more coming up in just a few minutes.
1: Thank you very much. Now, the numbers are hard to believe, but officials in the Spanish city of Ceuta say 60,000 migrants have arrived there in just the last couple of days. Most of them are from neighboring Morocco. Many of them were swimming around a border fence to enter Ceuta. 57 of them have died in the process. And joining us now is Walt Finch. Walt is a digital editor with the Olive Press. That is an English language newspaper in Spain. And he's in Barcelona right now. Walt, hello there.
2: Hi, Gloria.
1: Let's talk about the geography here. We'll just describe where Ceuta is and why it's accessible from Morocco.
2: Yeah, that's absolutely the first and right question to ask, because Ceuta is not part of the Spanish mainland. Otherwise, you couldn't get to it from Morocco. It's a tiny little enclave. It's nestled on the north tip of Morocco. It's on the African continent. It's kind of a colonial holdover, but it's been in Spanish hands for centuries. Morocco does claim it as their own territory, but that's a sort of separate issue. But it's often at the center of migration issues and problems between Spain and Morocco and the European Union as well, because it is European Union territory. So certainly over the last 30 years or so, there's been increasing migratory pressures, should we say, where people think that people trying to migrate from Africa to Europe for a better life, they think that by getting into Ceuta, it's kind of a backdoor into the European Union. They're only half right, because once you're in Ceuta, you're still in Africa. You know, you can't then walk into Spain. But it means that every summer, the pressures build up. Summer's the kind of the hot time for this, where often there's little shanty towns on the Moroccan side of the fence. Very big fence, very close border, very well protected. And when the numbers get sufficient, often they try and storm the border, you know, get through the gates or something like that. And generally it doesn't work, but it happens quite a lot. So it's not that remarkable that these things take place. But I mean, yesterday what we saw was completely unprecedented. The border collapsed, which is, you know, an astonishing thing to happen. We saw hundreds, thousands of people streaming through unprotected, unchecked, through an unprotected border to the European Union. But prior to the border collapsing, the method of entry had been swimming, which is possible from, because it's a peninsula, it's a little peninsula, and this border fence only goes to the sea, and it goes, you know, maybe 20, 30 meters further into the sea, but you can swim around it, or you can swim like a longer route and so start further back on the Moroccan coast and swim 4 or 5 kilometers. But this is how people have been doing it this time. And it's also how so many people have been dying. We have the figure from last 24, 36 hours of about, I think it's 60 people. This is surely an underestimate. And this doesn't factor in the previous days, because yesterday the kind of the dam broke, as it were, but the pressures were building. People have been trying to swim there for at least a week. So we've had bodies washing up on the Spanish mainland, young men, you know, in flippers and snorkels and maybe a rubber ring. It's very tragic that they risk their lives in these circumstances to make it to Ceuta. But yeah, that's what's been happening. Until the border collapsed yesterday, people were trying to swim there.
1: Well, again, seeing the video images is just, you just shake your head. You can't quite believe what you're seeing. And as you pointed out, it's not unusual. People will try to leave Morocco, for example, or look for a new life in Spain and hope this is going to be their doorway to that new life. But is this a coordinated effort? I mean, tens of thousands of people within a space of a couple of days?
2: So, yeah, that's the big question people are asking. And we're still in the early days of what happened, or figuring out what happened. So I think this is the kind of thing that we can't answer right now, but we will know in a couple of days. The evidence is mounting that it was coordinated, because one of the key facts that maybe you're not aware of is that the final figure given was 50,000 people who marched into Ceuta. The Spanish government announced this evening, or just a few hours ago, that of those 50,000, 48,300 have voluntarily returned. which completely changes the picture of what took place. But the idea that they could go in and you know, have a new life in European Union, you know, have a house and a job. I think they've now been doing interviews. They've been happily talking to Spanish press and other press in the area. And they've been in some, the New York Times is there as well, for example. Some of them have said that they were lied to on social media, that they were sold stories of how great life would be and it'd be, how easy it would be. And once they got there, they found 50,000 people in a tiny territory of 83,000 inhabitants. They found there was literally nothing. There was no food, there was no water, there was nowhere to sleep. So that's, I think, what is behind a lot of them just turning around, going home. The disillusion, they realized that they've been lied to. We're trying to now figure out exactly who's been telling the lies. The Spanish government has pinpointed it on people trafficking groups that are quite active in the region. But the evidence is also mounting that this could have been orchestrated by the Moroccan authorities. Because, as you say, moving so many people in such a short amount of time is not easy to do under any circumstances. And a lot of the people who made it to Ceuta, they've given interviews saying that they were passing Moroccan police or soldiers and they were being waved through, saying, go to Spain, go to Spain. And there's also video evidence online, which is always not corroborated. You always have to take it with a pinch of salt. Mm-hmm. But it seems to be showing, you know, massive truckloads, not buses, but truckloads of young men being bused to the border. So it does start to look like something that was orchestrated.
1: Well, it's certainly putting to the test Pedro Sanchez, the Prime Minister of Spain, putting to the test his pro-immigration stance, and it's attracting a whole lot of criticism in the process.
2: Yeah, it's been a tough time for Sanchez. He flew into Ceuta this morning in helicopter, and he gave quite a strongly worded speech saying this has been an attack and a violation of our territorial integrity. So it's beyond an issue of migration; it's something else. So if this does get, you know, pinned on the Moroccan authorities, those are very strong words that might have become more significant down the line in terms of how do you respond, what actions to take,
1: right.
2: What are the options on the table, both for Sanchez and for Brussels as well, the European Union.
1: Well, we'll leave it there for now. It has just been fascinating to watch this unfold over the past few days. Thank you very much.
2: Thank you.
1: That's Walt Finch, a digital editor with the Olive Press. It's an English language newspaper in Spain, and we caught up with him in Barcelona. Okay, your 3:30 news is coming up. Steve, what's on your radar in traffic?
0: Lots on the go this afternoon. A stall in Langley, eastbound on Highway 1 after 232nd Street is blocking the right lane. Keep in mind there's some emergency road construction on Lougheed Highway between Old Dudney Trunk Road and Harris Road. The eastbound right lane is blocked. And a reminder of a travel advisory for the Coquihalla Highway between exits 250 and 256, Hope and Merritt, due to major ongoing drainage construction. Lane closures will be in place. They cannot be removed over the course of the weekend. We'll have more details after the news.
1: Thank you very much. Stay with us. We have a contestant lined up for Darius Madavi's quiz, but you can play along too from wherever you are. That's coming up.
3: This is CBC News from Vancouver. Good afternoon. I'm Robert Zimmerman. The growing wildfire near Clinton has led to new evacuation orders for nearly 1,400 properties. As the CBC's Shelley Joyce reports, that has people scrambling to pack up and find a safe place to go.
4: Wildfire Service is concerned about a cold front, which is words you never want to hear.
5: Colton Davies is with the Thompson-Nicola Regional District. He says a cold front is expected to arrive in the Cariboo tomorrow morning, bringing gusty winds and increased fire behavior. Evacuation orders were expanded earlier today for 375 addresses on or near Loon Lake Road. Robert Charkey grew up in the Loon Lake area, lost a shop to the fire in the Elephant Hill blaze in 2017.
6: That was a learning experience. That rolled in and burned my big shop down.
5: Sharkey owns a 40-acre ranch on Loon Lake Road. So now before he and his three golden retrievers hit the road, headed for Cache Creek, he put his planning into action.
6: In the last few days, I started implementing the plan to be fire resistant without having water.
5: His strategy is to remove the fuel and cover parts of the deck with fireproof blankets.
6: Every fire is different. The predictability is it's unpredictable.
5: Shelley Joyce, CBC News, Kamloops.
3: Some WestJet passengers at Vancouver International Airport are starting to make backup travel plans after the airline announced it would be parking planes ahead of a possible work stoppage. Amelia John has more.
7: I'm hoping that it's all resolved and I can just go back.
8: Today I'm WestJet, but tomorrow we made a plan for Air Canada.
9: We really want to go home.
5: Many WestJet passengers at YVR say they're feeling uncertain but hopeful the airline will reach a deal with the flight attendants union. Yesterday, the union issued 72-hour strike notice, with the company countering with a lockout notice. Travel agent Mackenzie McMillan was expecting WestJet to start grounding planes ahead of this weekend's deadline to avoid even bigger disruptions.
10: We're probably expecting it to be the international flights, because right. WestJet doesn't want their crew stranded overseas if the strike comes to pass on Sunday morning.
5: Negotiations are continuing, with the major issue being ground pay. Passengers traveling between now and August 4th are being offered a one-time change or cancellation with no fee. Anyone whose flight is canceled as a result of a strike will be eligible for a refund. Amelia John, CBC News, Richmond.
3: One of Grouse Mountain's resident grizzly bears has died. Grinder, who has been living in an enclosure on the mountain since 2001, was recently diagnosed with a spinal condition. His veterinarian team made the decision to euthanize him today. Dr. Ken McQuiston has been taking care of Grinder since he was just 5 weeks old.
11: When Grinder initially came, he was only about 5 kilograms, about 12 pounds, and he was still on the bottle. So I've held Grinder in my hands and been able to pick him up, and today, it's a very sad day, was able to say goodbye to him.
3: Kula, Grinder's longtime companion, is being monitored for any changes in behavior and health following the death. Well, questions continue about the future of the Vancouver Whitecaps as the team returns to BC Place for the first time since the FIFA World Cup. Michelle Gomez has more.
12: On Saturday, the Whitecaps will play their first home game since the World Cup, for which BC Place made several upgrades, including new VIP lounges. Aditi Bhatt is the team's chief commercial officer. She hopes this will bring more revenue to the team.
13: We've had a limited number of premium seats to be able to sell here, especially compared to a lot of the other MLS teams. So we're going to take advantage of our next few home games to really showcase a lot of the experiences here and hopefully set it up for further opportunities.
12: The club has been up for sale for over a year. MLS executives have called BC Place unviable for the team because it doesn't own and operate the facility. Axel Schuster is the Whitecaps CEO.
14: There's no breakthrough. So I think that's the best way to describe it. We're continuing to have conversations.
12: The team's lease with BC Place ends at the end of this year. It hopes to eventually move into a new stadium and find a buyer willing to keep it in Vancouver. Michelle Gomez, CBC News, Vancouver.
3: And hikers are expected to return to the West Coast Trail this weekend after heavy rain sparked dozens of evacuations from the popular multi-day hike earlier this week. Parks Canada says anyone hiking the trail should bring gear to withstand cold and wet weather and prepare to change plans depending on conditions. And that's the CBC News from Vancouver. For news anytime, go to cbc.ca/bc.
1: Thank you very much, Rob. Hello there. Good afternoon. I'm Gloria Makarenko. And today On the Coast is collaborating with Radio West and All Points West on Vancouver Island. We are broadcasting right across the province, and the BC Day long weekend is looming right now. Okay, a rare rabies case in Quebec is raising some questions about how animals become infected and what we should know about the risks. We're also going to look at the FIFA World Cup's latest controversy in our business report. And Darius Madavi is going to join us with his Friday science quiz. That is all ahead. We've got lots to get through first, though. Steve Jung, what are you watching in traffic?
0: We're dealing with a stall in Langley. This is eastbound on Highway 1 after 232nd Street, blocking the right lane. Emergency road construction is happening on Lougheed Highway between Old Dewdney Trunk Road and Harris Road, with the eastbound right lane still blocked as a result. Very heavy delays following this and those, and it looks like traffic has really slowed down to a crawl on that front. We're also dealing with the closure of Silver Skagit Road, which is south of the Flood Hope Road in the Town of Hope. This closure is extending on Silver Skagit Road to the U.S. border, due to the Hozamine Mountain wildfire in Washington State. So this is one of a few different closures that we're dealing with as we head towards this upcoming long weekend. But we'll get into more of those details coming up later in the show.
1: Steve, thank you very much for that. And let's move on to business news now with Chris Edwards. Chris, hello there.
15: Hello, Gloria.
1: So let's start with the GDP numbers, because Canada's economy grew by 0.3% in May. What are you hearing from economists?
15: Well, economists are saying that this was actually better than they expected. Statistics Canada was predicting growth of just 0.1%. And this result sets the stage for the Canadian economy to post relatively solid growth for Q2 overall. 13 of Canada's 20 industrial sectors grew in May. Mining and oil and gas, in particular, each rose by a full 1%. They led growth for the second month in a row in May. So this changes the narrative from where we were earlier this year, when, of course, there were fears of a technical recession. StatCan now says Canada will likely have an annualized growth rate of 3.4% in the second quarter. When I spoke to BMO's chief economist Doug Porter about this morning, he said he was mostly optimistic then for the rest of the year.
16: I think if you took an average of the real weakness in the first quarter and the nice pop in the second quarter, you'd probably get a true answer of where growth really is, and that's closer to the range of about 1.5 to 2%. We think we're going to probably be somewhat towards the lower end of that in the third quarter, just because of this new uncertainty over possible U.S. tariffs. And of course, the consumer is dealing with high oil prices, high gasoline prices in particular.
15: We also got U.S. GDP numbers this week. Their economy grew by 1.5% in Q2, so slower than ours. That's down from 2.1% in their first quarter.
1: Not everyone's growing at the moment, though, right? TELUS mm-hmm. just reported a loss of $1.8 billion in their second quarter. So what happened?
15: Well, TELUS says it's because of increased competition, lower revenue per user, and slower growth in TELUS Health and TELUS Digital. But needless to say, this was a tough quarter for TELUS. The company reported its earnings dropped by 27% in Q2 and announced today they'll be cutting their dividend by 55%. They say that will generate funds to clear up some debt and generally have a reset for the company, but their stock was down 11% today. This is the first earnings report for TELUS's new CEO, Victor Dodig. He took the helm of the company earlier this month. Here's Gopi Klonchande, TELUS's chief financial officer, in their earnings call this morning. She was more upbeat about the second half of the year.
17: We are seeing for TELUS Digital, though, promising results come out of CXAI. And in our AI and data solutions business, we see promising opportunities in robotics and physical AI. So there is potential there, but it is a challenging half too. And then for health, our results were less good than we originally expected. But again, looking at half two, we do see momentum on organic growth.
15: Now, to be fair, TELUS wasn't the only Canadian telecom that's had a tough year. Rogers and Bell have also seen their share prices fall since January as greater competition and lower population growth has cut down on new telecom users.
1: Okay. And hey, Chris, the World Cup might be over this year, but FIFA controversies are certainly not over. Take us through the latest chapter.
15: It is only the latest FIFA controversy. There's certainly no stranger to them. And this time, FIFA wants to sell private stakes in FIFA events like the next World Cup. And that's kicked up a big fuss with soccer federations around the world. They say allowing private investors to play a part in the World Cup would A, reduce transparency, and B, impact what they call the soul and governance of the sport. Because at the moment, technically, FIFA is a not-for-profit. It's not a corporation. It doesn't have shareholders or dividends, and it's legally required to invest the money it makes, which can be pretty substantial, into global soccer development. This could potentially change that. So this week, the Union of European Football Associations, which represents European soccer leagues, say they would boycott FIFA events if this goes through. That would mean no European teams in the next World Cup, which frankly is hard to imagine. And the Asian and North American federations say they're in solidarity with the Europeans. So now we're waiting to see how FIFA responds. And just so everyone is aware, The Women's World Cup is next year in Brazil.
1: Okay, lots to watch for here. Chris, thanks very much.
15: Thanks, Gloria.
1: That's Chris Edwards. He brings us business news every afternoon here at On the Coast. Now, when we think about rabies, what comes to mind often is maybe wild raccoons or bats. But in a small town southwest of Montreal, a woman was attacked by a stray cat that was infected with rabies. Health officials stress this is highly unusual. And joining us now to talk about just how rabies is spread and what this story can teach us is Jason Tetreault, a microbiologist and author of The Germ Code. Hi, Jason.
18: Hello there.
1: Well, what stands out to you about this story of the cat with rabies?
18: Oh, it's another spillover event. That's the big thing. I mean, we've got the rabies virus circulating in the wildlife. We kind of know that happens. And this has been an outbreak that's been going on for about 18 months in the Quebec region. But now it's sort of sustained at a high enough level that it's spilling over into domestic and daily life. And that's a big issue because, well, the cat is the story, but the story behind the story is the fact that there's three people now going through post-exposure prophylaxis, which isn't a fun experience.
1: So how does an animal like a cat get infected in the first place?
18: Yeah, well, I mean, it's always going to be through, you know, a bite or a scratch, through some kind of skirmish, right? And the thing is, normally with, you know, raccoons and skunks and foxes, they will see a cat or a dog and they'll go the other way. But because of the behavior changes, we can talk about that, there may end up turning that into a skirmish where there will be biting and scratching, and that unfortunately will lead to the transmission of the virus to the cat or the dog or whatever. And then what ends up happening is it gets into the animal and then starts spreading, as rabies always does, towards the brainstem, which of course you do not want. But that's essentially the process that happens.
1: Okay. Well, okay, you mentioned behavior changes then. Well, what are some of the signs that could suggest an animal may be carrying rabies?
18: Yeah. Well, I mean, the very first one is one that we all remember when we were kids, which is if an animal is not walking away from you or saying, no, I don't want anything to do with you, and they're coming towards you, whether it be friendly or aggressive, that's a really good sign that they have rabies. The other things that we see, and this is, of course, in our cats and dogs, is there's going to be drooling. That's a huge concern. There's going to be stumbling, disorientation, and, you know, as the later stages happen, the foaming of the mouth, the paralysis, and that. The big problem, of course, is that if you do see these symptoms, then it's already too late.
1: Wow. Okay. So if someone is bitten or scratched by an animal, then what's yeah. important to do right away?
18: Okay, so right away, you're going to see if you go on the web and you say, let me know, it's going to tell you to wash with soap and water for 10 to 15 minutes. And my veterinarian friends say, yep, you can do that. But then what you're going to do is you're going to pick up the phone and you're going to call one of your healthcare professionals, or you're going to call the health line or whatever. Because when that rabies gets inside of you, whether it is or not there, if it's inside of you, you've only got a set period of time before it starts going towards your brainstem and making you have symptoms, when in which point it's too late. So you need to start letting people know that this is an exposure that you've had, and then start that post-exposure prophylaxis.
1: Wow. Okay. So this woman was yeah. attacked by a stray cat, but how important are rabies vaccines for cats and dogs?
18: Well, you see, that would be the beautiful thing, is that if the cat was vaccinated, then they got into the skirmish and then they wouldn't be attacking a woman because they would be fine. And this is really the problem that we're facing, is that, again, how many times do I have to keep talking about this? It's a vaccine problem. If you can get your cats and your dogs vaccinated, then there's less of a risk for the skirmishes that could occur. And while we talk about, you know, four-legged animals like raccoons, skunks, and foxes, bats are also an issue, and that is a huge issue that we need to think about. You may never know if a skirmish has happened. So if they're vaccinated, you don't have to worry about it. Whereas if they're not vaccinated, then, you know, you're constantly having to make sure that they're okay.
1: Okay. And here we are. We're talking about this story that happened in a small town southwest of Montreal. We're here yeah. in BC. Jason, how concerned should we be here?
18: Well, bats are the only real sustained transmission that's occurring in British Columbia. And again, it's very, very low. We've seen a little bit of spillover. Like we've had a skunk here, a cat there, but nothing has been sustained. So thankfully, the risk is incredibly low. But again, because it's in the bats, if you have animals that are going outside, you want to be sure that you're getting them vaccinated.
1: Jason, really good to hear from you. Thanks very much.
18: It was a pleasure. Take care.
1: That's Jason Tetra, a microbiologist and author of The Germ Code. Okay, it's 3:46 right now, and it's a busy Friday on the edge of a long weekend. Steve Jung has the latest traffic.
0: Gloria, a number of things on the go as we head towards an upcoming long weekend, but there is a stall in Langley eastbound on Highway 1 after 232nd Street. This is blocking the right lane. No reports of stalls or crashes on Vancouver Island, but we are dealing with, we do have a travel advisory for the Coquihalla Highway between exits 250 and 256. This is due to major ongoing drainage construction. Lane closures will be in place and they cannot be removed over the course of the weekend. Expect some delays, especially on peak travel days like today and this upcoming Monday. We'll have more on the roads coming up in just a few minutes.
1: Steve, thank you very much. And again, long weekend weather, long weekend forest fire situation. Darius Madavi is with us now. Darius, hello there.
19: Hello.
1: Would you like to start with the forest fires? Because there are some concerning weather patterns that may affect the spread of the fires this weekend.
19: That's right. So temperatures have come up again today, but the big story is actually coming this weekend as we're expecting to see those temperatures come down as a cold front passes through. But that front also introducing some very strong winds, or at least the potential for them, as well as some widespread thunderstorm activity. Things are going to be quite unstable in parts of the province, especially in parts of the southern interior. And so we very much have that lightning potential coming up. That is something that we're going to be keeping a close eye on. And I know that the Wildfire Service is also tracking those winds. They've said that they could easily see winds gusting up to 50 to 70 kilometers per hour, which would be far from ideal.
1: Okay. A quick look around the province weather-wise for the long weekend?
19: Yeah. So we are going to see some more rain coming in. That starts tonight in, or really continues tonight for parts of the island, like the North Island, northern sections of the West Coast. That rain is going to continue to feed in. We will see it come to other parts of the coast as well, like down, also continuing for the North and Central Coast, I should say. They've also gotten plenty of rain. Going to make its way down here to places like Victoria, to places like Vancouver. That continues through much of the day tomorrow, but then tapers off into the evening. And then as we get into Sunday, very slight chance of a drizzle popping up in places like Metro Vancouver. But otherwise, going to see the sun come out, temperatures start to climb again into next week. Not really any more precipitation in sight beyond beyond this weekend. For areas in the interior, northern central interior, some precipitation likely to break in, but also again, introducing instability, risk of thunderstorms. But of course, the southern interior going to be where a lot of the eyes are, because that's where the fire danger is highest, it's where the drought is most severe. Places like the Okanagan, Nicola region, drought level 5, it's very easy to see new fire starts right now.
1: Okay. Yeah, and I know you've had a busy time just keeping up with all those wildfire forecasts as well. Okay, this is the Friday moment we have been waiting for. Afternoon, Darius Madavi brings us his science quiz. Okay, and we have a contestant. Several people wrote in and wanted to play along today, Darius, but Sue Smolik made it through. Sue is from Alert Bay, and a very big welcome to you, Sue. Nice to have you with us.
20: Well, thanks. I'm not from Alert Bay, but that's where I'm at right now.
1: Yeah, no, that's okay. I mean, you're joining us from Alert Bay.
20: Yep.
1: That's what I mean.
20: Yep,
1: I've got
20: sure.
1: you. I've got you. And where are you from?
20: I'm from Seychelles.
1: Okay.
20: And my sister in West Bank is listening. She had to get in the car and back up 10 feet to get reception.
1: Okay. Shout out to West Bank and Seychelles as well. Thank you. Are you feeling ready, Sue?
20: I'm as ready as I'm going to be.
1: Okay. Darius, let's dive in with your topic of the day.
19: All right. So many folks are gearing up for the long weekend, ready to commemorate the biggest holiday of all, BC Day. So I thought we could get a jump on celebrating by doing a quiz all about BC.
1: Really? BC as in British Columbia, or are you just going with
19: BC.
1: The letters here? You're all open, are you? You have that mischievous look on your face. I don't know where you're going to take it. Sue, how are you feeling about BC as a topic?
20: We just we just said, I said BC Day, and then he said science, and I'm thinking, well, I'm out for that. 1867 is safe. But now, BC is a little further reaching, isn't it?
1: You never know where Darius is going to take us with these quizzes. Let's jump right in, Darius. What's your first question?
19: All right. British Columbia, often shortened to BC, is number one in Canada by many metrics. Those who live on the coast probably won't be surprised to hear that our province is also home to Canada's wettest city. Which of the following BC communities gets more precipitation than any other city in Canada? A. Vancouver, B. Victoria, C. Prince George, or D. Prince Rupert?
20: Oh, definitely D. There is no doubt.
1: I spent 18 years there, Sue. I know it well. Yeah, I got that one right, too. Okay, thanks for starting off with a pretty easy one there. I like that.
19: Well,
1: Darius.
19: I don't know.
20: Sweating.
19: Double Vancouver's average rain total, four times Victoria's.
1: Yeah.
19: Victoria's very dry. All right, question two. Nowadays, when describing events that occurred more than 2,026 years ago, most scientists use the term before Common Era, or BCE. But until two or three decades ago, it was far more typical to see even scientists use BC, meaning before Christ. Which of the following famous scientific thinkers lived BC? A. Galileo Galilei, B. Nicholas Copernicus, C. Archimedes, or D. Claudius Ptolemy?
1: Oh my goodness, that's hard.
19: Who lived more than 2,026 years ago?
1: Ptolemy. Galileo, Copernicus, Archimedes, or?
19: Ptolemy.
1: Oh my goodness, this is multiple choice, Sue.
20: Would it be Galileo? Yeah, I figured. Somebody in West Bank's going, I could have told you.
1: Okay. Do tell us.
19: Archimedes.
1: Okay.
19: Archimedes. Yeah. Oh. The guy in the displacing the bathwater. That's what he's famous for. I also learned writing this quiz that AD does not stand for after death. I always thought it did.
1: So did I.
19: But it's Anno Domini, which is medieval Latin for in the year of the Lord. Which I always was confused because there was before Christ and there was after death. So what happened to those years
1: right.
19: in the middle? So this makes way more sense now.
1: We need some more letters to fill that in. Okay, one yes, one no. Let's keep moving here.
19: Right. Question three. In texting slang, using the letters BC in lowercase typically means because. When it comes down to it, science is all about figuring out why the universe works the way it does. This is why in school, kids learn to use if, then, because statements. For example, if I fill a balloon with helium, then it will rise because helium is lighter than air. What is the proper name for this kind of if, then, because statement? A. Theory.
20: Oh.
19: B. Ponderance. C. Hypothesis. Or D. Law.
1: You're taking us back to school. Nicely done,
19: well
1: Sue.
19: Done.
1: Was that
19: despite
1: a guess or were you paying attention?
20: Hypothesis.
1: You were paying attention.
20: that was your the biggest word.
19: Well done.
1: Okay, she's got two correct ones on the board now.
19: All right, question four. To a chemist, the abbreviation BC may bring to mind the elements boron, atomic symbol B, and carbon, atomic symbol C. Anywho, which of the following elements does not have a B or a C in their atomic symbol?
1: Oh, really?
20: Okay, this is getting tough. I need a piece of paper.
19: All right. A, bromine. B, calcium. C, actinium. Or D, tungsten.
1: Well,
19: which one does not have a B or a C?
1: Actinium or tungsten.
20: What was the third one? Sorry.
19: Actinium or D, tungsten.
20: I think tungsten's got to be D.
1: Nicely done, Sue. You've already got three out of four so far, so you're on the board and you're already a winner. We've got some great swag
20: God.
1: For you.
19: for a bonus point, do you want to guess what tungsten's atomic symbol is?
20: I think I'm going to guess at TG, but it's probably not.
19: Great guess. It's W.
1: Really?
19: Just the letter W.
20: Oh, yeah, great guess.
19: Yeah. I mean, TG makes more sense. Apparently, tungsten used to be known as wolfram, or as an alternate name.
1: I also
19: learned that right now.
1: Taking us back to those tables from science in high school, that's not fair. I don't know.
19: Somebody's killing it. I don't know what to tell you. All right, question five. You've already won the prize, but just for fun. Let's go back to the BC you were probably expecting this quiz to be about. There are many things to celebrate about our great province, but perhaps the thing it is most known for is its diverse nature. But which of the following biomes is not found in British Columbia? A, tundra. B, grassland. C, desert. Or D, they are all found in BC.
1: Wow.
20: Oh, now that's nasty. I know that we have desert because the Soyuz is the tip of the desert there. And grassland, definitely. Tundra in British Columbia. I spent time up in the Yukon. I need to do a shout out. Can I do a shout out?
1: Sure.
19: Sure.
20: Lex, do we have tundra in BC?
19: Oh, a lifeline.
20: Okay, all of the above. We're going to go with D. My other sister says.
19: Well done, Lex. A shout out.
1: That was a family effort. Yeah. I like the shout out turned into a lifeline there for you, Sue.
19: I'm just going to say for the record, alpine tundra.
1: Really?
19: Alpine tundra counts. Oh. About 20% of BC, alpine tundra. So many mountains.
20: Okay.
1: Well, lots of reasons to celebrate BC, as in the letters BC and the province, British Columbia. Sue Smolik, a very happy BC Day long weekend to you. Thanks so much for playing
19: along. Thank you.
20: Thank you.
1: She was a good sport.
19: That was fantastic.
1: And she had a great laugh. I know, she's an alert bay doing shout outs to Seashelt and West Bank. We're covering the province off with today's quiz, Darius. Thank you very much for that.
19: Thank you.
1: That's Darius Madavi. He brings us some science and our forecast every afternoon here. Steve Jung, where are we at with traffic?
2: We're dealing with a stall in Langley, eastbound on Highway 1 after 232nd Street. This is blocking the right lane, and watch out for some emergency road construction on Lougheed Highway. This is happening between Old Dudney Trunk Road and Harris Road. The eastbound right lane is currently blocked. We don't have reports of stalls or crashes on Vancouver Island, but lots of westbound delays on Highway 1, especially around Langford. Lots of folks heading up towards the Malahat Highway as they get their long weekend started and continuing northwards to other parts of the island. Lots of delays there, so please be patient, and we'll have more on the roads coming up in just a few minutes.
1: And we're trying to figure out how we're going to slide it into our weekend conversations. Hey, did you know the symbol for tungsten is W? Who knew?
2: You just treat it like pub trivia.
1: Exactly.
2: I got Archimedes right. That's all I care about.
1: I like that, too. We've got lots more ahead. Stay with us. The World This Hour is coming right up.
21: The Commonwealth Games are headed to Glasgow, Scotland. 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
23: For the Ojibwe actor Miguin Fairbrother, Little House on the Prairie was a story that once left Indigenous people out. Now he stars in the Netflix reboot, and he's helping tell a different version of that story. He'll be here to tell you why that matters.
24: From CBC News, The World This Hour, I'm Helen Mann. Officials in BC's Cariboo region have expanded evacuation orders linked to the massive Pear Lake wildfire. Some 1,100 properties around Green Lake are now threatened. People pushed out of their homes are being told to head north to Prince George if they need lodging. Colton Davies is an information officer with the Thompson-Nicola Regional District.
25: Probably about 50-60% are full-time residents, so there's lots of people who are there as their home. A lot of people would have not gone to the lake if they were planning to use a vacation property this weekend based on the alert. Somebody was concerned about a wedding that was supposed to be happening at the lake this weekend. Obviously unfortunate that the areas had to be put on evacuation order this morning due to the Pear Lake fire.
24: The Pear-like wildfire is one of almost 50 burning out of control across the province, and more strong winds and hot, dry conditions are in the forecast for this weekend. WestJet is beginning to park its aircraft in preparation for a possible job action early Sunday. The company says talks with the union representing its cabin crew continue, but so far there is no agreement. Nisha Patel has the latest.
4: WestJet started parking its Boeing 737 aircraft, preparing its operations for a range of possible outcomes. Travel agent Mackenzie McMillan expects international flights will be the first to be canceled.
6: The airline doesn't want to risk having their aircraft and crew stranded overseas.
4: Customers can change or cancel if they're flying now through August 4th, though they may only get a credit. For flights that WestJet cancels, it's required to refund passengers or rebook them on a different airline.
6: As we get into the weekend, options are going to be quite limited, so it's going to be a case of packing your patience.
4: WestJet flight attendants could strike after 12:01 a.m. Mountain Time on Sunday, or they could be locked out by the airline. But both sides are still at the negotiating table trying to reach a deal. Nisha Patel, CBC News, Toronto.
24: Statistics Canada says the country's real GDP expanded by 0.3% in May. It's the second month in a row the Canadian economy has grown. Resource extraction led the charge, especially mining, oil and gas. Real estate, construction and manufacturing also fared well. StatsCan says early estimates suggest GDP grew again in June by about zero, will grow again in June by almost 0.2%. The U.S. president says he has an understanding with Israel to implement a plan that would disarm Hamas and require Israeli forces to partially withdraw from Gaza. Donald Trump frames the moment as a big step for the Middle East, but as James Gooderson reports, significant hurdles remain.
7: Will it go through its ups and downs? It's a very complex situation over there.
8: President Trump sounded optimistic but cautious after his administration announced that Hamas had agreed to give up their weapons. The deal was a huge step forward in his peace plan for the Middle East that could pave the way to statehood and the rebuilding of Gaza.
7: It's a great breakthrough. Nobody thought that would be possible, to disarm Hamas.
8: But the agreement is shaky. Hamas say they won't give up their weapons until Israel withdraws from Gaza, and that they want to give them to a Palestinian authority rather than President Trump's Board of Peace. Israel hasn't publicly commented, but senior officials have told local media that they don't accept the proposal and won't withdraw from the Strip. It's the tale of two wars for the president in Iran and Gaza, who's hoping for a diplomatic victory to show to the American people before the midterms in November. James Goodison for CBC News, Washington.
24: Most of the 50,000 migrants who crossed illegally into the Spanish enclave of Ceuta have been returned to Morocco. Officials say about half of them left voluntarily. The autonomous city off the North African coast saw a mass breach of its border yesterday. Dozens of people died by drowning while attempting to enter by sea.
9: Un ataque, una violación de la integridad territorial de España.
24: Prime Minister Pedro Sanchez calls the crossing an attack on Spain's territorial integrity. The incident's drawn the ire of some European leaders who are demanding Spain be suspended from the Schengen zone. The area has abolished border controls for nearly 30 countries within Europe. And that is your World This Hour. For CBC News, I'm Helen Mann.

0: Thanks very much, Helen. Hello there. I'm Gloria Makarenko. Nice to have you with us on this final day of July. And today On the Coast is collaborating with Radio West and All Points West. We are broadcasting right across the province, and the long weekend is just ahead. And there are many different ways to celebrate Pride this weekend. We're going to highlight some of them coming up in just a couple of minutes. Also, this is such a sad story, a bittersweet farewell to Grindr. Grindr was a grizzly bear who lived on Grouse Mountain for 25 years. We'll hear more from the vet who raised him from when he was a cub. That is just ahead. And right now, Rob Zimmerman is with us from the Vancouver Newsroom, watching more BC-based news. Rob?
1: Gloria, WestJet passengers at YVR are making alternate travel plans as the airline starts parking planes ahead of a possible work stoppage. 15 people, many of them seniors, had to be rescued after a fire at an apartment building in New Westminster last night. And the growing wildfire near Clinton has led to new evacuation orders for nearly 1,400 properties. More local news coming up at the bottom of the hour.
0: Okay, thanks very much, Rob. And Steve Jung, you've got a lot on your plate when it comes to monitoring traffic here in Metro Vancouver and around the province.
2: Well, a busy afternoon for sure, Gloria, and we're just getting reports of another major incident here in our region. One of our listeners, Vin, reported this one to us. This is a multi-car crash eastbound on the Portman Bridge in the right lane after the 152nd Street exit. That likely just happened within the last few minutes. Those delays are not too bad right now, but it's likely those are going to become really bad in the next few minutes as those cars begin building up behind it. So consider using an alternate route where possible. If you need to get into Surrey, Stalawasin Bridge is looking like a better choice. In Langley, a stall eastbound on Highway 1 after 232nd Street blocking the right lane. And if you're driving in an area near Hope, keep in mind that the Silver Skagit Road, that is closed on a stretch south of Flood Hope Road to the U.S. border due to the Hozamine Mountain wildfire in Washington State. So that's one of a few different closures that we're currently dealing with. Let's take a look at border crossings to the United States, since we're on a similar thread right now. It's a pretty significant wait as you're trying to get south of the border. Well over an hour's wait, close to an hour and a half at both the Peace Arch border crossing and Pacific Highway, an hour at Aldergrove, and about an hour and a half at the Sumas border crossing. Anything else you see out there, you can always let us know. 236-330-2623, 236-330-2623. No texting and driving, please. More coming up in just a few minutes.
0: Steve, thank you very much for that. And since we have people listening from all around the province, I'll take you through your forecast. It's mostly cloudy with showers today on the north coast, and that goes right from Haida Gwaii and Prince Rupert inland to Terrace and the Hazeltons and Smithers as well. Temperatures anywhere from 15 to 17 degrees, and that'll continue tomorrow. For the northeast, Fort St. John, Fort Nelson, a mix of sun and cloud in most areas, a chance of evening showers or thunderstorms, highs around 25 degrees. Degrees during the day, some smoky skies in the mix tomorrow with clouds and showers for tomorrow. For the central interior, now there's concern, and you heard a little bit from Darius Madavi in our last half hour, concern about a cold front that is going to affect the BC interior. It's bringing cooler temperatures and strong winds as well. So for Prince George, mainly cloudy with possible thunderstorms this evening. Tomorrow, clouds and showers, and again, possible thunderstorms tomorrow afternoon. For the southern interior, it's technically a sunny forecast with temperatures in the low 30s, but of course there's widespread smoke across much of the region, and that smoke will likely persist tomorrow. And again, the cold front is going to move in, bringing more clouds, afternoon showers and thunderstorms tomorrow, and again, some strong gusting winds that could fan the fires that are already burning. For the southeast of the province, sunny but widespread smoke today and tomorrow. Those gusting winds will affect you as well. And for the south coast, for the northern Vancouver Island, mainly cloudy with possible showers. Central Island and Southern Island, mostly sunny. Same for Metro Vancouver and the Fraser Valley. It's been a pretty nice day. Temperatures in the mid-20s or even high 20s inland. More cloud and showers, though, are moving in overnight tonight. So tomorrow's forecast is going to be cooler, cloudy, showery, possible thunderstorms. You'll feel the winds pick up as well, but we'll be back to a mainly sunny forecast for Sunday and holiday Monday here on the south coast with temperatures in the low 20s. And there's a lot of attention on Sunday's Vancouver Pride Parade. Usually tens of thousands of people come out to watch that, lots of participants as well. But there are many other parts of Vancouver Pride, and we're going to highlight a few of them for you right now. And to kick things off, we have Kay on the line, and Kay is a participant in the Vancouver Trans Parade, and that kicks off just under an hour from now. Kay, hello there. Welcome to On the Coast.
3: Hi there. Can you hear me okay?
0: I sure can. Got you loud and clear. So what made it important for you to show up and march here today?
3: Yeah. So regarding the Trans March has been a longstanding tradition at in Vancouver and also in other cities around North America, which kind of run sort of a parallel stream to Pride, whereas Pride has become a larger celebration, including sponsorship from corporate donors. The Trans March really attempts to, along with the Dyke March, which will be happening tomorrow, really try to hold closer to the roots of where Pride comes from. We're classified as a protest. We will be marching. We currently run everything on grassroots and donations just from within our community. And last year we turned out roughly around 7,000 people. And so it has been like a really growing and beautiful movement of people, you know, showing out to, you know, really show up for trans rights, especially in our current political climate. And so I think that's why it's really important for anyone who wants to come out and really see how, like, what it's all about.
0: Okay. Well, what do you think is important for us to know about the trans movement?
3: I think that it's important for folks outside of the movement to recognize that just how global and coordinated the anti-trans movement has been. This isn't a few independent actors. This has really been a coordinated global political effort to scapegoat folks like trans people, but also in that people who are immigrants, people who are racialized, to scapegoat marginalized communities for the sake of, you know, their own political aims. And I think that standing in solidarity with trans folks, standing in solidarity with, you know, immigrants, standing in solidarity with racialized people, really all come to the larger picture of really standing up for human rights for everybody.
0: Okay, well, you're there. And again, it's the countdown to the actual parade now, or your own parade. Mm-hmm. What's the energy like around there?
3: Right now, the energy is everyone is setting up. there's a lot of tents. There's a lot of volunteers. Everyone is excited, a little nervous, because it's hard to know how many people are going to show up. Last year, we had sort of planned for, you know, 3,000 or 4,000. We ended up getting 7,000, which was double the initial plans that had been just sort of floated. And so you really have no idea until it happens.
0: Okay, you're in prep mode. I hear you're in prep mode.
3: We're in prep mode.
0: Kay, thanks so much for taking time out for us. Have a good time.
3: Absolutely. You too.
0: That's Kay, who is taking part in the Vancouver Trans Parade. That's happening on Commercial Drive about 5 o'clock this afternoon, so about 45 minutes from now. And another one of the highlights is in Davie Village is the Two Spirit Showcase. And joining us is one of the featured performers. And you might recognize Ilona Verley from the first season of Canada's Drag Race. Ilona, good afternoon to you.
4: Hi, good afternoon to you as well.
0: Oh, I'm so glad you could join us. So tell us, what are you going to be doing at the Two Spirit Showcase this weekend?
4: So the Two Spirit Showcase will be at the Nelson Park stage from 4 to 6, and we'll be having a collection of live singing as well as drag performances, lip syncing, dancing, fabulous costumes. As Two Spirit people, we always make sure we show up in our best to not only just perform, but also connect with our audiences and inspire them that they can do it too.
0: Well, there's something kind of infectious of watching a drag show too. I mean, what have you seen just in terms of the, you know, the effect of, and the, I guess, the popularity of Canada's Drag Race, just to bring so many more fans to that genre?
4: Absolutely. Back in the day, drag, you could only see at nightclubs and you had to find out word of mouth where to find the drag. And now, because Canada's Drag Race has become so much more mainstream, we have drag celebrated way more in brand deals, commercials, pride parades. So it's really cool. You can kind of look anywhere this time of year and see a drag artist.
0: Okay, so that Two Spirit Showcase is going to be one of your highlights. What's another favorite part for you of Pride Weekend?
4: I honestly love just seeing all the people that come in from out of town, see them explore a city, find out about different local drag events or Indigenous events. as they're in town. I always love to play tour guide. Vancouver is such a beautiful city. So, of course, Pride here brings in a lot of people to explore and see what we have going on, like to show off.
0: Okay. Well, have a great time and thanks for taking time out for us.
4: Thank you.
0: That's Ilona Verley, who's performing at the Two Spirit Showcase in Vancouver's Davie Village coming up on Sunday. And another event in the Davie Village is going to bring South Asian drag culture to the main stage. And joining us now is Destiny Dosange, host of Thumka, a showcase of South Asian queer excellence and performance. Destiny, a good afternoon to you.
5: Good afternoon to you, too.
0: What can you tell us about Thumka?
5: So Thumka, I think, is a very emotional attachment with me to Thumka. I think 3 years back, we had few performances here and there in Vancouver Pride, but we never really have a Bollywood or South Asian segment. So with the help of Shea Vancouver, we reach out to Vancouver Pride and they help us to have our own segment, which is very great to have that representation in a Vancouver Pride as a South Asian artist.
0: And again, we're sort of talking about messages from different factions here. What do you see as the most important messages to share from your community on Pride weekend?
5: That everyone is there to be celebrated. So I think it's a great way that everyone feel like they're celebrated and we have a representation in the Vancouver Pride.
0: Okay. And do you take part in the Pride parade on Sunday as well?
5: Oh, yes. So we'll be walking with Sharon Cooper and then we'll be hosting this show.
0: Okay. That takes up a lot of energy. Any other, you know, favorite things about Pride weekend in the city?
5: I think for me to see everyone just be there for each other, like different communities be under the same umbrella and just like be there and spread love. I think that's very nice to see.
0: Well, happy Pride to you all. Thank you very much, Destiny.
5: Happy Pride. Bye-bye.
0: That's Destiny Dosange, host of the Thumka drag show this Sunday in Vancouver's Davie Village. Lots going on for Pride weekend around Vancouver for sure.

0: Now, we're getting reports of a major crash on the highway, Highway 1 specifically, just a little bit outside of Chimanas. We're taking a look now to see which direction the crash was heading in, just to see if we can figure out some more details regarding it. But it happened where it meets Panorama Ridge Road. So again, a little bit outside of Chimanas, Panorama Ridge Road. That is where the accident took place. Very heavy delays going both eastbound and westbound on Highway 1 at this time, so please be patient. And this is in addition to a travel advisory for the Coquihalla Highway between exits 250 and 256. This is due to some major ongoing drainage construction, and that's leading to lane closures being put in place. Those lane closures cannot be removed over the course of the weekend. So with peak travel today and also this upcoming Monday, make sure you're accounting for some additional time. And I know it's a long weekend. I know everyone's excited, but safety first always, please. Let's make sure we're getting to where we need to be in one piece. We'll have more coming up in just a few minutes.
1: Okay. Thank you very much for that, Steve. Now, WestJet is beginning to park some 737 aircraft across its network as the clock ticks closer to a possible strike by the airline's flight attendants. Roughly 4,400 flight attendants could be off the job as soon as Sunday. This puts summer travel plans for many at risk. Sophia Peralta-Barron spoke to a family departing from the Winnipeg airport with WestJet yesterday.
2: When you heard of a possible strike and that your travel plans were coming up soon, how did you feel?
3: Disappointed that they couldn't settle it and that it's come as far as it has, that the staff really feel they need to strike. So, yeah, and I feel like we've already done this with Air Canada, and I thought WestJet might be a little bit more proactive and not, yeah, especially the summer. Like, a lot of people are traveling, and it's just really unfortunate.
2: Where are you headed to?
3: We're headed back to Ontario, so that is where I am from. And my father-in-law turned 80 this year, so there's a big family gathering at the cottage to celebrate his 80th birthday.
2: And how did it feel to sort of have that plan be at risk?
3: Well, you only turn 80 once, and it's really hard to coordinate a whole bunch of family members to get together in one place. And then there's the logistics of booking time off work, and it's not like we can just get in a car and drive there. It's a two and a half day drive. It's very inconvenient to have your travel plans change at the last minute.
4: Last summer I had the same experience where like I was supposed to fly to Toronto, but then the Air Canada strike happened, so that my flight got canceled and I was flying out to school, so it was a little bit stressful because I wanted to get like everything ready. Yeah, hopefully it doesn't last long enough because I'm going to be going back to Toronto early September, so I'm hoping that won't be a problem come then.
1: Many, many stories of travel interrupted or potential travel interruptions. 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On the coast at cbc.ca. Again, we know that WestJet is allowing passengers with flights until August 4th to make a one-time change or cancel those flights with no fee. You can see the latest on our website. cbc.ca. Now, today we are bidding a farewell to one of Grouse Mountain's beloved grizzly bears, Grinder. Grinder was 25 and lived a long, full life. And his longtime vet, Dr. Ken McQuiston, has been taking care of Grinder since he was adopted. And he recalls a bit about his personality, his legacy, beautiful friendship with what he calls his best friend and fellow grizzly bear, Kula. Dr. Ken McQuiston is also the director of the Grouse Mountain Wildlife Refuge.
5: Well, Grinder and I have both been here for 25 years. He was basically the first resident of the wildlife program up on Grouse Mountain. He came in 2001 as an orphan, and he's been also with his best friend, Kula, in all that time. Yeah, Grinder was orphaned in Invermere in 2001 in June. He was found on a logging road as a dehydrated, starving baby that we never did find out what was wrong, what happened to his mother. And he was brought into my care in June, and 3 weeks later was joined by his best friend, Kula. And they've been best friends ever since. And I've been with him from that time, right till now. When Grinder

0: initially came, he was only about 5 kilograms, about 12 pounds, and he was still on the bottle. So I've held Grinder in my hands and been able to pick him up, and then today, it's a very sad day, I was able to say goodbye to him.
1: Yeah, and can you tell me a bit about what happened today and how you were notified?
0: Well, for the first time ever in the 25 hibernation history of Grinder and Kula, Grinder came out of the den a little bit stiff, and we noticed he was limping on his left hind, and we managing that with anti-inflammatories in his food, and it seemed to improve things. But about a week and a half ago, he became acutely more lame on the left leg, and then it progressed to the right leg. And very quickly over the last several days, it developed to the point that he just was not even able to stand and use his hind legs at all, to the point that his hind legs became totally paralyzed. We determined yesterday that he just was not going to get any better. And we made the very difficult decision to say goodbye today to him.
2: What is your favorite memory of Grinder?
0: I think what I'll remember the most about Grinder is been repeated every year. It's when he comes out of hibernation every year. He's always the first one. And Kula was the follower. Grinder was the leader on everything he did, but he was the one who would dig himself out of the hibernation den through a snowbank every year. And we were always there to greet him on the other side. And I think that's part of his legacy, is that we got to know him as an individual. And Kula as an individual. They have distinct personalities. They're not just bears. They're Grinder and Kula. And they're not numbered. They're not just numbers. People got to know their little quirky behaviors and watch them for hours and hours and hours up here, and they became friends. So Kula and Grinder are exactly the same age. They were probably born the exact same month, which would have been January of 2001, and that's a remarkable thing. They've been fast friends for this entire time, which is very unusual. They hibernated every year together in the same small log den. They never any farther than 100, 150 feet apart at any given time. They wrestled all the time. They enjoyed their lives together. Kula's going to really miss Grinder. But what I'm happy about is that Grinder's dignity was intact right to the very end. Our staff got a chance to say goodbye to him yesterday while he was still in good shape. He did enjoy his honey right up to the end. And he got a chance to say goodbye to Kula, and Kula got a chance to say goodbye to him. So 25 years ago, when he first became orphaned, that could have been the end of his life then, but Grouse Mountain gave him a complete life from beginning to end, and I think it was a good one.
3: That was Dr. Ken McQuiston. He was the veterinarian and director of the Grouse Mountain Wildlife Refuge. Grouse Mountain's famous grizzly bear, Grinder, has died at the age of 25. You are listening to a collaboration broadcast between On the Coast here in Vancouver, Radio West in the BC Interior, and All Points West on Vancouver Island. Today, we're broadcasting right across the province. And the Vancouver band Delhi to Dublin, they have been mashing up Celtic and Indian music for 2 decades, and they've just released a new version of one of their classic tracks. Here's their 20th anniversary remix of Apples.

0: Listening to a remix of Apples by Vancouver's own Deli to Dublin. Deli to Dublin is going to be playing in White Rock coming up August 20th. They'll be in Rossland on September the 4th. Before we get to the 4:30 news, Steve Jung, house traffic.
1: Reports of a crash on the Pitt River Bridge. The eastbound left lane is blocked at about mid-span. Expect some delays. No updates on a multi-car crash eastbound on the Portman Bridge in the right lane. It's after the 152nd Street exit, but some good news: that earlier stall in Langley eastbound on Highway 1 after 232nd, that has been cleared. But keep in mind, if you're traveling on Vancouver Island near Chimanas, there's a multi-car crash westbound on Highway 1 just outside the area, just outside the town. It's at Panorama Ridge Road. Heavy delays in both directions and emergency crews are currently on scene. We're also getting reports of a crash eastbound on Highway 16 at King Street in Smithers. This is blocking both eastbound lanes. We'll have more coming up after the news.
0: And there are already road closures along Beach Avenue at English Bay. There's a big fireworks show tonight at English Bay, and the road closures have already started. Keep that in mind if you're driving downtown.
2: This is CBC News from Vancouver. Good afternoon, I'm Robert Zimmerman. The growing wildfire near Clinton has led to new evacuation orders for nearly 1,400 properties. The Pear Lake wildfire is now threatening Green Lake and Loon Lake. Robert Sharkey owns a ranch on Loon Lake Road. He lost a building in a wildfire 9 years ago. Says that experience helped him prepare for today's evacuation order.
3: My strategy is remove the fuel and cover the fuel. So, for example, on the house, I've got a dozen fireproof blankets that have covered the deck and everything else. I've got a well away from the house.
2: The Pear Lake wildfire now covers nearly 950 square kilometers. WestJet says negotiations with flight attendants have not resulted in an agreement, and it's starting to park aircraft. The company says this proactive measure minimizes the risk of stranding guests and planes. Adam King is with the Labor Studies Program at the University of Manitoba and says the major issue remains the current pay system, which he calls outdated.
4: Now flight attendants are basically safety professionals. They have a lot of other responsibilities that are mandated by regulation federally. And what happens is that they're often doing a lot of those tasks undercompensated and sometimes without compensation at all.
2: Passengers are being offered a one-time change or cancellation without fees if they are traveling before August 4th. After a six-year hiatus, police officers will be allowed to march at this weekend's Vancouver Pride Parade. As Sohrab Sandhu reports, that decision is receiving some pushback from members of the local LGBTQ community.
5: For me, it's personal because I have drama with policing.
6: Noah Westrom, a member of Vancouver's LGBTQ plus community, says for months they were unable to get a clear answer about if police would be marching at the Pride Festival. But now, an email from the event organizers confirms members of Out on Patrol will be present. Out on Patrol is a BC-based not-for-profit which supports two-spirit LGBTQ plus members of law enforcement. The decision to ban police participation at the parade came in 2020, after years of protests from Black Lives Matter and following the death of George Floyd. Westrom says the Vancouver Pride Society needs to be clear on why that decision has changed.
5: So hard to have to navigate something in the moment that you really weren't expecting.
6: The Vancouver Pride Society has told CBC News no uniformed VPD officers are participating in the parade, but won't disclose information about individual participation due to public safety protocols. Sohrab Sandhu, CBC News, Surrey.
2: BC community organizations that support people living with HIV are concerned about stagnant funding from the federal government. A report from the Public Health Agency of Canada finds rates of the disease nationally were up 23% from 2022 to 24. Darren Ho is medical director of Vancouver-based Health Initiatives for Men, says newcomers, immigrants, and people facing barriers to access are most in need of support.
7: A lot of our clinics and services are operating in primarily English, which might not be the first or native language of newcomers and immigrants. And so a lot of folks are having a difficult time getting the service that they need, getting the education that they need to learn about HIV and HIV prevention.
2: Ho says while great advancements with treatment and medication have been made, the epidemic is not over. The federal government has committed another $4 million to support Tumbler Ridge after February's mass shooting. Matt Preprost has more.
8: Public Safety Canada says $4 million in funding will keep services running for people in Tumbler Ridge, still coping with February's mass shooting that left 8 victims dead. The Canadian Red Cross is receiving $2.5 million. The charity has been offering financial support to the families of those who were injured and killed and helping with the mental health crisis response. The rest of the federal money is going to the BC government to hire more victim service workers and help plan for how the province responds to large casualty events in the future. Public Safety Canada says just over $1 million will support Shift BC, a provincial program focused on preventing violence connected to hate and violent extremism. The federal government has already committed $100 million to replace the Tumbler Ridge Secondary School and help upgrade the local health center. Matt Preprost, CBC News, Fort St. John.
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0: Thank you very much, Rob. And thanks for joining us here. We're broadcasting from our CBC Vancouver studios on this Friday, July 31st. And today on the coast is collaborating with our colleagues at Radio West and at All Points West. We are broadcasting right across the province and we're on the edge of the BC Day long weekend. So nice to have you with us. And of course, the possibility of a strike or a lockout is adding extra stress to this BC Day long weekend. We're going to talk to a political scientist about just what's behind Canada's soaring air travel costs, why it seems so many Canadian airlines face labor disruptions, and 16 beatboxers from around the world are here in Vancouver for a head-to-head competition. The hosts are also competitive beatboxers. They are going to join us here in studio and show their stuff a little later this half hour. It'll be fun to hear them. And Steve Jung, Friday afternoon, long weekend. Ooh, that equals a whole lot of slowdowns, doesn't it?
1: Certainly not fun on the roads right now. Well, maybe we can make it fun in some way, but at the very least, we can guide you through some of these major slowdowns that we're dealing with right now. Multi-car crash eastbound on the Portman Bridge in the right lane after the 152nd Street exit. That one's still causing some delays, so watch out for that. Consider an alternate route if it's possible. The Stalawasen Bridge is looking like a somewhat better choice at this time. All clear across that bridge deck. And as we take a look at other parts of the province, a multi-car crash in Chemainus or near Chemainus, westbound on the highway just outside the town at Panorama Ridge Road. This is affecting both directions very heavily right now. Emergency crews are currently on scene. Elsewhere in the province, a crash eastbound on Highway 16 at King Street in Smithers. It's blocking both eastbound lanes and crews are currently on scene. Just a reminder of a travel advisory for the Coquihalla Highway between exits 250 and 256 between Hope and Merritt. Due to major ongoing drainage construction, there will be lane closures in place and they cannot be removed over the course of the long weekend. So with today being one of the peak travel days as well as this upcoming Monday, expect some additional delays, carry extra food and water, plan for additional time on the road. That's official guidance coming from the BC Ministry of Transportation. Anything else you see out there, let us know. 236-330-2623. No texting and driving, please. Safety first, always. More coming up in about 10 minutes.
0: It's busy downtown too, isn't it, Steve? We've got Pride Weekend on. The parade isn't until Sunday, but lots of out-of-town visitors right now. I mentioned I'd forgotten all about the summer fireworks because we're not doing the regular, and we're in different countries kind of hosted. We do that throughout the summer. Mm-hmm. That was canceled this year, but there is one big fireworks show of the summer. It's happening tonight at English Bay at 10 o'clock. And that, of course, comes with a whole lot of road closures and blocks downtown. So it's going to be really tough to navigate if you're driving downtown this afternoon.
1: Yeah, public transportation is definitely going to be very helpful in this case. The Canada Line will be a good option as well. But I always just preach, make sure you're doing it safely. Whatever you're doing, do it safely.
0: Give yourself lots of time. But again, the fireworks show gets underway at 10 o'clock. And of course, you can see it from the other side of the bay as well over in Kitsilano. Weather-wise around the province, mostly cloudy on the north coast today and tomorrow, highs around 17 for the the northeast. A mix of sun and cloud. You could see some showers or thunderstorms tonight for the central interior. The real concern here, of course, is the widespread smoke. Central interior, southern interior as well. There is a cold front moving into the region, and that will bring cooler temperatures, but it will also bring very strong winds, and there is a clear possibility that we could see thunderstorms developing this evening and again tomorrow afternoon. For the southeast, now the forecast is for sunshine, but many of you are experiencing widespread smoke again today, and that will likely persist tomorrow. You'll experience some of those gusting winds as well. For the south coast, a little bit calmer. Northern Vancouver Island, mainly cloudy with possible showers. For the central and southern island, a mix of sun and cloud. Temperatures in the mid-20s, and more cloud and showers are moving into the south coast tonight. Tomorrow's forecast is for clouds and showers and possible thunderstorms, but we're back to a mainly sunny forecast for Sunday and for holiday Monday, expecting temperatures in the low 20s. So more than 4,000 WestJet flight attendants have issued a 72-hour strike notice, and that puts them in a position to walk off the job as early as Sunday. The airline has responded with a lockout notice, and this comes less than a year after some 10,000 Air Canada flight attendants hit the picket line. So here with us in studio today to talk about this is Anthony Pearl, a professor of urban studies and political science at Simon Fraser University. Thank you so much for being here.
9: Good to be here, Gloria.
0: Okay, so WestJet picked this, or the flight attendants, I guess, peak travel season to announce their strike. What are you seeing just in terms of what is behind this strike action call?
9: Well, it looks like a Me Too movement has come to air travel negotiations. Air Canada went on strike last year, and I think I was here at the time talking with you about it. That produced a new pay structure where the flight attendants, the staff on board, get paid even when they're on the ground. The old system was you only get paid when the plane is in the air, and there was a lot of work done before that and after that was not on the clock, so to speak. WestJet now, their employees figure they're on the same types of planes, serving the same types of routes, and they want the same sort of pay structure. And that's the main issue, as I understand it, that is at the loggerheads with the management.
0: And are these kinds of issues something that are predominantly, you know, prevalent in the airline industry?
9: Yes, most North American airlines are grudgingly moving from pay just during flight time to a pay scale that includes the work that's done before and after on the ground. They're moving at different paces, different amounts. Sometimes there's a differential rate for ground time versus flying time. But the trend in the industry, at least on this continent, is to pay people for the full workday.
0: Well, again, we keep talking about two of the major airlines in this country, Air Canada and WestJet. How is it we only have two major airlines for such a big country?
9: Well, we're big physically, but we're not that big in terms of population, and our population actually went down last year. That affects everything from groceries to airlines to telephone companies. There's less competition when you have a smaller number of people buying these products and services. And I don't know whether people realize that our population isn't big enough to really have the kind of competition you see in Europe in particular, and to some extent south of the border.
0: Right. Well, those short hops again on Ryanair from, you know, London to Mallorca or something like that, well, you can't really compare that to Vancouver to Montreal, for example. The distances are immense as well here.
9: Longer distances with fewer people means higher operating costs and lower revenue streams for the airlines that serve them. WestJet's planes can do fewer trips per day on those long routes than Ryanair or EasyJet or those types of planes, which are making many shorter trips in Europe.
0: Right. And what can government do? I mean, is there a way to foster, you know, true competition and help protect consumers from recurring travel chaos?
9: It's a balancing act, as always. And I think that the balance is something this government has tried to do. The biggest contribution they made in the last year or so, less than a year actually, since things went crazy in the Middle East, is to provide tax breaks for the fuel cost increases that are going on. Fuel is usually the second biggest cost after labor for airlines, and with $100 a barrel oil on and off each time someone pulls the trigger in the Middle East, that's a big cost for the airlines, and they pass it on to travelers.
0: Okay, well, let's focus back on this WestJet dispute right now. The clock is ticking as we speak. How do you see this all playing out?
9: Well, my crystal ball was wrong the last time, so I have to fess up. I thought that the Air Canada strikers would not defy the back-to-work order that the government at that time made, but they stuck to their guns. I don't know whether they had any legal consequences to that, but they won the strike. They got what they wanted. So it seems like that's where we're at. Now, I would be surprised if the WestJet employees backed down either from government or management at this point. The big question will be whether they can come up with a compromise that gives them the pay for all the hours they're working, but somehow adjusts the rates to satisfy WestJet's stockholders and management.
0: Well, and what do you see as the fallout in the meantime? I mean, there's so many people scrambling to make alternate plans, changing plans, that type of thing right now.
9: Anyone who has a flight coming up after Sunday is in real limbo right now, and there isn't going to be much capacity with the other airlines if there is a strike. The planes are mostly full. People are going to have to be creative, and in some parts of Canada, less so unfortunately out here, look for other options like trains and buses to get where they're going. I think some people may have to reorganize their trips out here because there isn't a lot of alternatives.
0: But is it time for a rethink, Anthony? I mean, if nothing changes in government policy or airline business models, what do you think Canadian air travel could look like, you know, 5 years, 10 years down the road, the runway?
9: Right. And also, this government, by the way, has talked about privatizing our airports, and that would add costs because the private sector will not be taking them on a nonprofit basis the way government does it. So I expect that I think that the model of air transportation as a mode of mass transportation is not really sustainable. People talk about buses with wings. They feel like buses the way you're packed in sometimes, but they use a lot more energy, and these days that costs more and more. So I can't see the perpetual growth of the industry. I think there'll still be plenty of flights in the future, but cheap flying, $49 flights to a weekend away kind of trip is not likely to survive.
0: I'm really glad you were able to join us. Thank you.
9: My pleasure.
0: That's Anthony Pearl, an urban studies and political science prof at Simon Fraser University. Right now it's 4:47, time for more traffic because there's a lot of it this Friday afternoon. Steve Jung, what can you tell us?
1: Well, a lot of it is certainly a descriptor that I would use as well, Gloria. We are dealing with quite a few things on the go. We have a crash actually on Vancouver Island. This is a multi-car crash near Chemainus. This happened on the highway just outside the area, just outside the town at Panorama Ridge Road. We're seeing heavy delays in both directions. Emergency crews are currently on scene. Elsewhere in the province, a crash eastbound on Highway 16 at King Street in Smithers, and this is blocking both eastbound lanes. Crews are currently on scene. Watch out for that as well. A travel advisory in place for the Coquihalla Highway between exits 250 and 256. This is due to major ongoing drainage construction, and lane closures are in place. They can't be removed over the course of the weekend. Expect some delays and plan for additional time on the highway this upcoming long weekend. That multi-car crash eastbound on the Portman Bridge, it happened in the right lane a little earlier this afternoon. That has been cleared. crash on the Pitt River Bridge. It was going in the eastbound direction in the left lane. That has been cleared as well. We'll have more coming up in just a few minutes.
10: Thank you very much for that, Steve. Okay, tonight, the Vancouver Beatbox Championships kick off. 16 competitors are going to go head-to-head for a chance at the title and for a $1,000 prize. So joining us here in studio right now are two beatboxers who are hosts of the annual competition. Jackson Wu performs under the name Xiang and handles community and events outreach for West Coast Groove, BC's biggest beatbox community. Welcome, Jackson.
11: Gloria, thank you for having me. Thank you for having us.
10: Okay, and with you here is Carter Rem. Carter beatboxes under the name Rem. Carter, hello there.
12: Hi, really happy to be here.
10: Well, I'm glad you were able to join us. And Jackson, this is the seventh annual Vancouver Beatbox Championship. So what happens at these events?
11: That's correct. This is the seventh annual one, so we're very happy to be hosting this 7 years in a row. We started in a university hall at UBC, and it's now grown into something that has become this large community. At the competition, there are 16 competitors this year, and who are coming down to essentially go through a beatbox showdown for this grand title. And because we've been fostering this for 7 years now, it's something that is quite left to be, how do I say this properly? It's
10: prestigious.
11: It's quite prestigious. Yeah, I would say. And we're very excited to just be able to facilitate something like this for all of the beatboxers and vocal percussionists as artists.
10: Where are they coming from?
11: So this year, we have searched far and wide. So they're coming from all across North America. We have all this wonderful talent across Vancouver. And so in the previous years, they've been local. And this year, we've opened up internationally. So they're coming from Washington, California, Ohio, Missouri, and a number of other states as well, in addition to Alberta and Vancouver.
10: An international draw. There you go. I'd like to hear from each of you. But Carter, maybe you can tell us, how did you first get involved in beatboxing and in these champions? Championships in particular.
12: Oh, okay. So the way I got into beatboxing was simply in high school. A friend of mine moved to my school and showed me what beatboxing was. And that night I just went on YouTube and just searched how to beatbox. When it comes to West Coast Groove and the Vancouver Beatbox Championships, I ended up developing a friendship with Jackson here, as well as the other organizer of West Coast Groove, Cymax. They became really, really good friends of mine, and they really worked hard at cultivating the community out here in Vancouver. The beatbox community is something that's always given me a place where it's made me feel at home. It's given me a sense of belonging, and this is sort of my way of being able to give back to the community.
10: Well, it's so cool, and I want to save the best for last year because we do want to hear from both of you. We've got to hear some of this beatboxing too. But Jackson, what drew you to this in the first place?
11: Just a simple love for something that I enjoy doing. I first encountered beatboxing through this television program, and then I just thought it was the coolest thing to do. Didn't really know where I was going to go with it, but it's a passion that's been driven me for the last 15 years or so, and I'm really grateful that we've been able to form this community alongside with all these great people like Carter, like Cymax, Rain, Vino, a couple of other people who are part of the team, and yeah, just happy to be here.
10: Okay. And Carter, I mean, in the competition, you've made the top 16 in both 2023, 2026 in the Beatbox Championship, right?
12: The top 16 in Canada for the Canadian Beatbox Championships. Yeah, going for the national title.
10: Okay. Well, how do you even approach that? How do you make your set stand out?
12: It really boils down to a few key factors for me. One thing is trying to keep it as original as possible, not just with the sounds that I use, but with the way I arrange those sounds. And it's really just how any other artist would really try to create a song, right? You want to have a nice introduction that can draw people in, moments of higher energy to really keep people captivated, and then moments where you can allow the energy to dip a little bit so it gets people to sort of take a step back, they get that moment to breathe, and then they can reinvest themselves into it.
10: Wow, that sounds like quite the strategy. Jackson, I mean, how do people even go about judging these performances?
11: Well, this year we have a very esteemed judging panel, people who are very acclaimed within the scene. So from a nerdy perspective, there's a number of categories that we judge the competition by, whether it's the technical aspect of it. So your composition, how skilled you are, there's the musicality of it. So, you know, what are the melodic elements in a piece? There's originality. So have we heard this before? And then there's also this sort of wow X factor, something that the judges kind of decide on their own. And that typically decides who moves on to the next round and ultimately one champion gets decided. Yeah.
10: Right. And ahead of tomorrow's competition, you've got a beat and greet tonight. What happens at a beat and greet?
12: So for tonight, what we're doing is opening up the floor to not just participants of the competition, but for people that are coming to watch as well. So we have a sign-up sheet for 20 participants to sign up. It's a first-come, first-served basis. And each person on that sheet will get 2 minutes to show their stuff on the stage. After 2 minutes is up, that's it. And our judges are going to judge them accordingly. And the winner will get $50, a West Coast Groove t-shirt. And they're actually also going to be opening the show for us tomorrow with a showcase at the official Vancouver Beatbox Championships.
10: Okay, you've kept us waiting long enough, fellas. We've got to hear some of this beatboxing. Jackson, do you want to give us a little taste? Where would someone even start with some beatboxing?
11: At the West Coast Groove. You can find us at the West Coast Groove, Vancouver's beatboxing community.
10: Give us a little sample, if you will.
11: Sure. So we've got... These are all coming out of my mouth. Mm-hmm. But if we put them together with a melody, we can do something like...

0: 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Now fuck the way you work it. No diggity. Like to bag it back.
1: Bravo. Thank you so much. Was so fun. I like the hand movements too. Does that sort of keep you centered? Does that help you kind of
0: get through it? It just helps the nerves too. You know, I tell people that like it's all a part of that. But yeah.
1: Okay. Carter, let us hear it.
2: All right.

0: Bravo, bravo. Steve, you got to give him a hand over there. Give me a hand. Okay, this is fantastic. And just, and again, people who are listening in their cars or in their kitchens don't have the benefit of seeing the visual that I'm enjoying here too. Can you jam? Can you do something together? Is this part of it, or does it all
1: Absolutely.
0: Have to be?
1: Yeah.
0: Yeah. I'd love to hear that. This is just, I don't know, it's mesmerizing, frankly.
1: Yeah. You
0: go
1: wanna
0: for
1: do percussion?
0: It.
2: Yeah, sure.
1: Yeah, you do percussion and I'll do a bass line.
2: Yeah.
1: Ready? Let's go.

0: cool. I like the little signals. You're just kind of, does this kind of thing happen? Is this jamming? And you just kind of do it. And it's like, we got to go with that. Do you record it and say, this is a winner? Or, I mean,
1: sometimes,
0: you get the feeling when you just got something good going on.
1: Yeah, absolutely. I mean, it really just comes from, I guess, like a connection as artists. Really, we can jam like this with anybody. It's sort of a universal language that we're all able to speak and everybody connects with, and anybody's really able to hop in anywhere.
0: It's accessible.
1: Yes. Yeah, yes. Absolutely.
0: You're wearing your own instrument. You're bringing it along with you. That is so cool. Really great to meet you both. Thank you so much. And
2: likewise.
0: I hope the weekend goes really well.
1: Yeah. Thank you for having us.
0: That's Jackson Wu. He performs under the name Xiang. Carter Rem performs under the name Rem. They are both competitive beatboxers. They co-host this annual Vancouver Beatbox Championship this weekend. Wow, Steve, you're getting into it too.
2: I can see your head.
0: It's hard to sit still when you're hearing that.
2: Oh, absolutely. Yeah. If you were sitting still, then you're clearly not listening. So.
0: No, it's so true. I'm going to give you one of their hand signals and just say, time for traffic now.
2: Well, unfortunately, not going to be quite as interesting, but it is important to get us through some of these slowdowns that we have out there. In Chemainus on Vancouver Island, a multi-car crash. This is on the Highway 1, just outside the town. It's at Panorama Ridge Road. Heavy delays in both directions, and we're seeing some delays both ways. Emergency crews are currently on scene. We're also seeing a crash eastbound on Highway 16 at King Street in Smithers, currently blocking both eastbound lanes. Crews are on scene. And remember, a travel advisory for the Coquihalla Highway between exits 250 and 256 because of drainage construction. Lane closures will be in place for the extent of the long weekend. Expect some additional delays. BC Ferries also very busy this afternoon. Pretty much all sailings for the rest of today from Tawasin to Swartz Bay full up on vehicle space. Make sure you can try and walk on as a foot passenger if you need to get to Vancouver Island. Sailing's about 15 minutes behind schedule as well. I'll have more coming up after the news.
0: Thank you. Let's take you out with a little bit more of that jam session of the Beatboxers.
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8: From CBC News, The World This Hour, I'm Helen Mann. WestJet says it has started the process of parking its Boeing 737 aircraft in anticipation of a possible job action. It says negotiations with the union representing its cabin crew have not yet resulted in an agreement. One of the sticking points is unpaid work flight attendants do while the planes are on the ground. Conservative leader Pierre Poilievre says that isn't fair.
9: This isn't a vacation for them. So conservatives believe that all the airlines should be paying their flight attendants from the time they show up to work to the time they leave.
8: Poilievre is encouraging both sides to find a solution before a deadline set for Sunday morning. The wildfire burning near Clinton, B.C. has prompted new evacuation orders. Some 1,100 properties around Green Lake in B.C.'s Cariboo region are now being threatened. People pushed out of their homes are being told to head north to Prince George if they need lodging. The Pear Lake wildfire is one of almost 50 burning out of control across the province. Altogether, more than 5,000 properties are under evacuation orders or alerts. And more strong winds and hot, dry conditions are in the forecast for this weekend. Spanish authorities say most of the migrants who crossed into the Spanish enclave of Ceuta have returned home. Tens of thousands made the crossing yesterday from Morocco. At least 57 of them have died. CBC's Julia Chapman reports.
10: Una violación de la integridad territorial de España.
11: Spain's Prime Minister Pedro Sanchez says the exclave has come under attack. On a visit to Ceuta, he blamed trafficking gangs for encouraging crossings and vowed to send everyone back. The Spanish military have arrived as reinforcements, but their numbers are dwarfed by the scale of the influx. Officials say a recent Supreme Court decision could explain the incident. It ruled that migrants can't automatically be returned home if they enter Spain's African exclaves by sea. But as the authorities struggle to deal with the sheer number of migrants, some are already leaving.
12: Sinceramente,